0: that this will not happen again.
1: US Democratic Senator Bernie Sanders has congratulated Abdul El-Sayed after his win in Michigan's Democratic primary election. He's defeated his opponent Haley Stevens in a massive victory for the party's progressive wing. He'll now face off against Republican Mike Rogers at November's midterm elections. The seat is pivotal to the Democrats' chances of flipping the Senate. Mr. Sanders says Mr. Saeed's victory is unprecedented.
2: They got nothing to say. So you know what they got to campaign on? Breaking news. Abdul El-Sayed is a Muslim. Wow. Maybe we can foment some racism there. Or he's a quote-unquote communist because he believes that healthcare is a human right. They got nothing to say. We're going to win.
1: Back home, and the boss of Australia's peak gambling body has questioned why a former NRL player who's pushing for tougher gambling reforms didn't disclose he'd previously worked for a betting company. Luke Bateman appeared before a Senate inquiry this week, alleging gambling company employees offered him drugs as inducements. It's since emerged he formerly worked at a betting agency. Responsible Wagering Australia Chief Executive Kai Cantell says Mr. Bateman should have disclosed that.
3: I think it's a conflict, and I think it's something that should have been disclosed prior to Mr. Bateman providing evidence, prior to him sitting on a panel with people with real experience of lived experience of gambling harm. And that's not to discount the fact that Mr. Bateman clearly also experienced gambling harm.
1: Fraud is expected to be a focus on the final day of a Senate inquiry into proposed changes to the National Disability Insurance Scheme. Here's Disability Affairs reporter Naz Campanella.
4: This Senate inquiry has been looking at draft legislation paving the way for more than $30 billion worth of cuts to the NDIS over the next 4 years. This final session being held in Perth will see agencies like the Australian Federal Police, the NDIS Quality and Safeguards Commission, as well as advocates give evidence. The federal government says the changes are needed to restore public confidence in the scheme and ensure its viability for future generations. The inquiry committee will hand down its final report on the 14th of August.
1: A Melbourne Good Samaritan who was allegedly bashed by a group of children has died. Michaela Ortolan reports.
5: 60-year-old grocer Van Viet Truong tried to stop the kids from robbing a nearby store in Sunshine on Saturday, but they quickly turned their attention to him. He spent 5 days in hospital after the alleged assault before he died yesterday afternoon. Mr. Truong, who ran the Hong Hung Asian Grocery with his wife, has been remembered by those who knew him as a hero and a friendly face in the area. The five kids, aged between 12 and 14, have all been charged with affray, violent disorder, intentionally causing serious injury, and intentionally causing injury. However, detectives are considering upgrading the charges in light of Mr. Truong's death.
1: A federal Labor backbencher is briefly taking leave from parliamentary duties as he recovers from a car crash. Ed Husic's office says his vehicle was hit by a truck from behind on the M7 motorway in Sydney on Tuesday night. The Chifley MP was taken to hospital where he stayed overnight and was treated for minor abrasions, fractures and a concussion. He says he's grateful to walk away from the incident. ABC News.

0: Hello, welcome to an hour of arts on ABC Radio National, starting with film and moving to the stage when I speak with actor Kat Stewart later about the Australian dream. Her latest role asks what we want out of life and what it might take to get it. But on the screen show first, giving beloved characters a new life can be risky. Some roles seem welded to particular actors. Think of Mel Gibson in Mad Max, maybe, or Julie Andrews in The Sound of Music. Shortly, you'll meet two actors who are taking on the roles of Sybilla Melvin and Harry Beecham in a new iteration of My Brilliant Career, Philippa Northeast from The Newsreader and Christopher Chung from Slow Horses. Can they shake off the shades of Judy Davis and Sam Neill?
1: I don't know if we can blame Anthony Bourdain for contemporary culture's obsession with food, but if you are obsessed, if you've ever headed across town or across the world even, in order to come back with a story of how you ate that perfect Vietnamese dish or that sublime old school hamburger that you bought from a guy in a van by the side of some road somewhere, then I would say you've been very influenced by Anthony Bourdain's legacy. He is still a very relevant figure some 8 years after his tragic demise, and that is why someone has made a film about him. Hello, I'm Jason DeRosso. This is The Screen Show on ABC Radio National, and the film is called Tony.

0: and it's the first film we're going to talk about today. It is not about Anthony Bourdain's life. It is not the film that you might expect. It is a film about one summer before Anthony Bourdain knew much about cooking at all. He actually wanted two things in his life at this point. He didn't want anything to do with food. He wanted to get close to a girl named Nancy, and he wanted to become a writer. Both these desires saw him run away from home to Provincetown in Massachusetts in the mid-1970s, where Nancy had a holiday job at a pizza parlour, and Anthony Bourdain, then calling himself Tony, would find work in a hot, greasy kitchen at a seafood restaurant run by a super disciplined, devoutly Catholic Portuguese chef. And a warning, there's some strong language ahead.
1: We open Wednesday to Sunday, start 11 a.m.
2: What fucking time is it?
1: That means that you are here at 10:45. 11 is late. Anyone late is fired.
0: The director of Tony, who you're about to meet, is a Canadian by the name of Matt Johnson. And the only other film of his I've seen is the comedy drama about the guys who invented the BlackBerry mobile phone. It was called BlackBerry. It came out a few years ago. The star of Tony, who plays Anthony Bourdain, who you're also about to meet, is Dominic Sessa, a good-looking young man in a kind of brooding Led Zeppelin hair kind of way, who you might remember played the lead in the coming-of-age film with Paul Giamatti, The Holdovers. Now, Tony is a strange film because as much as it sets up a kind of dynamic, it's not actually about getting the girl as much as it's about the getting of wisdom. And it leans heavily on the reality TV tropes of nightmare kitchens. You know, the kind where hazing and verbal abuse are a perverse love language, apparently. Staff are frequently hungover, but soldier on regardless. And there's the constant danger of burning, scolding, cutting, or, as it happens in this kitchen, even overdosing. But it's this frenetic, steamy environment, commandeered by a veteran chef who turns a blind eye to a lot of the bad behaviour, played by Antonio Banderas, where the young Tony becomes Anthony. He comes of age and he is struck by the discipline, the camaraderie, the heroism of his band of brothers and one sister in the restaurant. These include Leo Woodall, playing an Italian-American named Sal, Is There Anything He Can't Do?, and comedian Stavros Halkias. Plus there's Monica Raymond as the restaurant's waitress, whose best scenes, unfortunately, appear to have been left on the cutting room floor. Now, if Tony didn't become Anthony, would we care about any of this? If we didn't know that Nancy, who's played very well by Emilia Jones, would end up becoming Anthony's first wife, would we be disappointed by the film's failure to close the romantic deal? Tony is a coming-of-age drama about a middling guy who fails just as much as he succeeds, and by the end of the film, still shows barely any indication he's going to end up achieving much in life at all. He's still no one you'd want to take your phone out of your pocket for and take a selfie with. The filmmaking, the writing, the direction are all fairly standard, but this one idea that Tony's greatest achievement is learning to stop telling tall stories to others, to himself, and embark eventually on a vocational path as a professional cook, is the film's thoughtful takeaway. And in that process, I think the film successfully transforms a media icon that perhaps might seem a little two-dimensional into a character with everyday dimensions and depth. Director Matt Johnston, lead actor Dominic Sessa, and supporting actor Stavros Halkias coming up. A warning, there's some strong language ahead.
1: Let me teach you this. This is how you open an ice dump.
3: I ate these in France when I was a kid. I said they taste like the future.
4: I was reminded every measure I got on fine with modern living.
3: This guy, he's like a master chef.
4: And the world still so wild called to me.
5: We're gonna start with this special. Every Friday, something fancy but not pretentious, something sexy makes you wanna fuck, you know? Something only you can do.
4: I was lost, I've been kept.
6: This is insane.
7: I know.
8: What's this?
9: Yes, you.
4: And the world still so wild. Come to me.
8: I need to
6: nobody asks.
7: Not

0: work in the kitchen.
1: Sorry, what is your name?
0: Anthony Bourdain.
2: Guys, what do you think that fans of Anthony Bourdain will be, if there's one thing, what will they be surprised by, do you think, after watching this film?
3: That's impossible because, you know, I'll tell you, I've learned that Anthony Bourdain means something extremely specific to each person who loves him. Mm-hmm. And I think that because his life was on its surface, very in the open, like, I let you see me, warts and all, here's everything that's wrong with me, here's everything I love. I don't want to say this negatively, but I think it also masked in some way who he was privately. And because of that, I think people are able to connect with him in an extremely personal way that even they can't explain. And so what will surprise them is probably them being confronted by a different interpretation of him as a young man. I don't think there's anything that when we were making the film, we were like, whoa, the fans are really going to react. Those conversations never happened once. In fact, we never even on set would have a conversation. I mean, this is more specific to Dom and I. But we never really thought, okay, so what would Anthony Bourdain say, think, do, right? Like, we were making a character that was living inside of Dom, and it was coming out of him. So I don't know that any of us can answer that, because it wasn't something that we were thinking about.
2: Dom, do you think...
3: You must have an answer. What do you think?
2: I mean, I think one of the things that's really interesting is

0: has this, obviously he had this self-destructive streak as well as being brilliant in many ways. I'm wondering, you know, what you think that streak was about. And Dom, if I could ask you, given that you inhabited this character for so long, you know, what do you think this film sheds? What light do you think this film sheds on that destructive streak and where that comes from, do you think, that darkness?
1: I don't know. I think for Matt and I talked a lot about how this was kind of a pattern in his life, you know, like after 1975, like it was something that, you know, he struggled with addiction and then and other problems later in life. So he always kind of had this consistent, yeah, darkness in him in a way. And I think what was important, and I think what I hope people realize in this, you know, watching this movie, is that there's a certain time in your life, especially when you're young, where it's critical to sort of address those things. And, you know, maybe for the character in the film, it seems that there's this overwhelming sense of hope in the end. And but that's momentary. And I think you have to be very careful about, you know, later in life when those things that are so innate in you, and I think innate in everybody, if you don't take care with them in the proper way, it's can be detrimental. And I think that's something I was always reminding myself of, and you know, when playing the role, and I hope is evident to people, and people understand that when watching it. It's important.
0: And Matt, you've got this background in comedy and documentary as well. This obviously is, you know, we're dealing with the life of, an episode from the life of someone who had this dark side to him. But tell me about that balancing act. And Stavros, maybe I'm wondering if you could come in on this too, because your character is quite funny. Although there's not much funny about this kitchen. It's a pretty dysfunctional kitchen too. So maybe if I could start with you, Stavros, and then come to you, Matt, about this balancing of sort of comedy and physicality and kind of danger in the kitchen as well.
2: Yeah, I mean, for me, my sort of role in this movie is to, I'm not concerned with the big picture stuff, right? That's on them. They have to figure out how to not piss off every Anthony Bourdain super fan. All I had to do was be these guys that I knew. You know, I grew up in Baltimore. My mom was a waitress in Greek restaurants. My dad was a contractor. And so I played a lot of sports growing up. I know a locker room. I know a break room. My first job was a machine shop owned by a Greek guy that made parts for guns. So like, I know what it's like to kind of bust balls and haze people and you know, I actually did relate. The way my in to this version of Anthony Bourdain was his summer in the kitchen. To me, my first time starting comedy, I was 19, kind of around the same age as when he found the kitchen. And I, as corny as it is, starting stand-up completely ordered my life, gave me like a purpose of,
3: oh, vision, wow,
2: something to look forward to. And I had these older guys that were really mean to me at first, and I hated them the first time I met them. And some of them went on to be.

0: easiest, it was so easy to do. We really just were back. When I was in that kitchen, I felt like I was in a locker room, like I was in a green room, and I was just kind of giving the new kid who I liked a hard time. Easy job for sure.
1: Yeah, tell me, I'm kind of interested in Nancy, Matt, in that, a kind of conventional arc with Nancy would be like, she wouldn't be as an unattainable, let's say, as she is in this film. And I don't want to give too much away. Tell me about that. I mean, given that everyone knows that she ends up being Anthony Bourdain's wife, but this isn't about that necessarily. It is about their meeting and he's infatuated with her, but you kind of hold back a little bit from that, if I'm explaining myself. I'm not wanting to give away spoilers. Tell me about the writing of that relationship.
2: It is so connected to what Stav was just talking about, which was, it's so interesting that Anthony Bourdain is writing about his life in Kitchen Confidential. And here he is with his girlfriend in Provincetown, who he's followed there and will later be his wife for 25 years. And yet, 99% of the text is around these homosocial relationships that he has in these fraternal settings where he is being hazed, bullied, and humiliated into a profession that he didn't even want to be a part of. And what I took from that is something that I so related to, which is, well, one, let's not kid ourselves. Anthony Bourdain's sense of himself in the eyes of the women of his life, his mother, Nancy, later women that he would fall in love with, was very important to him. He took a huge amount of self-worth from those relationships. But he almost existed exclusively in male-only spaces. And so what I'm trying to do is show a kind of out of work, in work relationship that he has with his youth that will then go on to. Have you read the chapter in Kitchen Confidential where he says it's called The Day in the Life of a Chef?
1: No,
2: Do you,
1: I haven't read it. Haven't read it.
2: it's just, this is worth any, it is worth your time. Everybody should read this chapter. It's unbelievable. It was first published as a magazine article, and really it's the genesis of his adult identity. He writes this article for a magazine. It might have been The New Yorker, I'm not sure. And he talks about what he does in a day. And it is barely bookended by his time with his wife, Nancy. Barely, right? He wakes up and he talks about having his mind on something else while she is chatting with him in the morning before while he's smoking a cigarette, while really he's thinking about what orders he needs to make that day. And I don't know how to express it perfectly, but in that reflection of his own life, I thought, okay, so here is a guy who so loves the women in his life, but at the same time seems to constantly be retreating to these male spaces where he's spending all of his time. And so that was the decision there, to try to make that relationship with Amelia Jones as high stakes as possible for Dom, where it is literally the driving thing. It's why he went there. It's why he's working in the kitchen. It's why, in many ways, he wants to be famous so that this woman will accept him. And yet, he can't even spend more than 5 or 6 uninterrupted minutes with her because it's too much. It's too much. He has to get away. Again, I can't even explain it because I don't even know if I understand it, but it seemed real to us. I hope that answers your
1: It
2: question.
1: does, it
2: I know
1: does, it does.
2: Big.
1: And Dom, finally, did you learn to cook at all on set, or were you already a cook?
3: I mean, no. I mean, I worked in a bakery when I was younger, so I baked a lot of things. I know how to make donuts. So,
1: Ooh.
0: Never gotten a donut.
3: No, we need different things. But Antonio Banderas was really capable in the kitchen, and he actually taught me a lot personally. But before, no, I learned how to shuck oysters, actually. I went to there's a restaurant in Prospect Park called Gertrude's. This guy Eli Sussman is a head chef there, owns the place, and he taught me how to shuck oysters.
2: Eli was extremely generous with
3: Yes,
2: that. He basically showing you all these guys.
3: He showed me a lot around like the New York restaurant scene. Like it introduced me to a lot of restaurant owners and chefs, and just not that that was necessarily essential for me doing the movie. It just was something that he was generous enough to teach me about, which was really cool.
2: And I will say, to add to that, it was actually important that For me, Dom didn't know how to cook.

0: And I didn't want him to learn, because this movie is about a neophyte who is looking at this and really has no idea what he's doing. And it's kind of tough to fake. Once you become a master oyster shucker, once you really know your way around a kitchen, you're just not quite as awkward, which is really what you wanted him to be.
1: Well, look, it's been great speaking to you. And yeah, Dom, you're awkward, and I mean that in the best possible way. Thank you so much.
2: Oh, thank you. I appreciate it.
0: Nice meeting you.
2: Nice meeting you.
1: Thanks, guys. Filmmaker Matt Johnson with his lead actor Dominic Sessa and supporting actor Stavros Halkias talking to me about Tony, the Anthony Bourdain biopic, which is releasing around the world currently. It's in cinemas in Australia later this month. Look out for it. You're listening to The Screen Show with me, Jason DeRosso, brought to you by ABC Radio National. Netflix is proposing a new adaptation of Miles Franklin's novel My Brilliant Career, the book that inspired Gillian Armstrong's landmark 1979 debut feature, which was invited to compete in competition at Cannes and catapulted its stars Judy Davis and the late Sam Neill to international fame. The new six-part series releases this week, and I will review it on The Screen Show's TV spin-off The Couch with critic Wenli Ma. As I record this, we are still under embargo, so I can't give my review now. But what I can tell you is that this adaptation is an ambitious one. It attempts to modernise the story with an additional plot involving First Nations characters, in particular a young horse handler, Nell, played by Sherry Lee Watson, who you might remember was so great over at Stan's comedy adventure series, Thou Shalt Not Steal. If you haven't seen that, search it out. Nell, to some degree, reflects the headstrong character and convictions of the protagonist, Sybilla Melvin, who here is played by an excellent Philippa Northeast, and who you're about to meet. You'll recognise her from a host of shows, mainly on Australian television, from Home and Away to The Newsreader to that other Netflix production, Territory. Sam Neill's character, Harry Beecham, the love interest in the book, the film and the show, is played by Christopher Chung, a hunky landowner with a gym bod, and a character that's almost unrecognisable from the IT sleuth that Chung plays in Slow Horses. The main story of My Brilliant Career remains more or less the same, a romance of star-crossed lovers. Well, actually, there are two suitors. And it's all set against the backdrop of the social mores of turn of last century Australia, with its rigid, repressive gender roles, where marriage as an economic exchange was an institution of central importance. And so Sybilla, as a character, is quite the rebel. She's a young woman from a poor background who wants to write and not settle. And the men who turn her head in this show are a test of her determination to put her passion for writing ahead of love, and certainly ahead of family pressure. The show is developed by veteran screenwriter and producer Liz Doran and directed by Alyssa McClelland and Anne Renton, who get good performances from a solid cast. You're about to meet the two leads, Philippa Northeast and Christopher Chung, after this clip.
3: I'm sure you'll make someone a lovely wife.
4: That's Granny's plan. It's not mine. I spent the mornings
5: by your side. Let's just hope there's a proposal coming. Is that all there is for me?
6: Where were you two?
7: She was perfectly safe with you.
5: You're thinking about him, aren't you? How do you know if love is real? You sacrifice everything for it.
8: If my story had a man's name on it, they would never question my expertise.
9: What is that hiding away behind those eyes?
10: It's mostly concealed fury.
5: Are you ready?
1: Chris and Philippa, welcome to The Screen Show.
11: Hello.
12: Thank you. Good to be here.
1: How does it feel doing interviews about this show now? Because it's a solid chunk of work, isn't it? Is it something that you feel proud of? Are you exhausted by? Are you still sort of picking yourself up off the ground and sort of recovering from? Especially you, Philippa. I mean, it's such a huge role.
12: Yeah, it is. I think
6: It certainly was my most athletic role, but I knew that going in, based off the source material off the book. It's such a single vision female story. I knew that she was going to be in every scene, in every shooting day. And to be honest, as much as that was daunting, it was incredibly exciting. I think as an actor, you scream and you dream and you cry for that much time yeah. on set. And so to have that capacity to work within, and also I knew that that's what the story required, was it was an exciting challenge.
1: There's horses, there's a lot of running as well, Philippa. There's a couple of pretty serious sprints.
6: In
1: one of the episodes I remember, but there's horses and all sorts of other sort of trials and tribulations in the outback at the turn of last century. So it seems like a set where a show where you had to really sort of muck in and get your hands dirty. I mean, Chris, you're on a few horses in this.
11: Yeah, I am. I only do shows that have some kind of relationship with horses.
1: I know.
11: So that's why I signed up to this one.
6: Horse Harry, you know, we like to call him.
1: Did you know how to ride a horse before doing this show?
11: No, and it was actually one of the biggest appeals to come back and learn how to ride. We had an incredible horse master, Graham Ware, who I worked with in Sydney before we started principal photography. And then every morning before we started filming, I would go out with Sarah, and she would teach me how to go from a trot to a canter. Didn't quite get the gallop.
6: Oh, it looked like it.
11: Well,
6: just say it.
11: Philippa is a Philippa worked with Graham as well on Territory, so she's much more.
6: No, I just had known the horses because of Graham also being on Territory. So I was incredibly jealous when Chris was on Prince, who I had got to know on Territory. But luckily, I knew all the horses' favourite snacks. So even though I didn't get to ride as much as Chris, I could bribe them to love me.
1: Yeah, how hard is it working with horses? Because obviously they're so integral to this story, but also throughout the history of cinema and also small screen drama, you know, horses reappear and reappear. It seems like it's horse riding or knowing how to work with horses is almost a prerequisite for any actor who wants a serious career, because sometime in your career you're going to have to work with them.
11: Yeah, I think there's one scene specifically where I, in episode 5, where I come to Sibylla's house to tell her that I can't be with her anymore. And
6: Spoiler, sorry. read the book.
11: And Prince the horse I was supposed to step off the horse and he was supposed to stay there perfectly still while I deliver this moment to Sibylla.
6: Which is a big moment.
11: And I'm doing my best and I'm acting my little socks off, and he decides to go off on a little wander.
6: He was bored.
11: Cut.
6: He'd seen that before. He'd been there before.
11: And it's a good indication, because they don't lie. If your acting's no good, they're not interested. They're off. They're out of it. So.
6: And now you only work for horses' admiration.
11: That's right.
1: A great barometer of performance.
6: They are on that. These horses are, yes, they do get bored, and they, like any of us, they've seen these scenes before and they've got to find new ways to keep themselves busy and entertained. But they're incredible. They know how to reset themselves to first positions better than the actors. Mm-hmm. They know how to hit their marks. I would love to say that I'm a horse rider now, but I'm careful to say that I'm a show horse rider, because I know that if I just jumped on any horse, they wouldn't be as trained as these horses are. They're better than any actor I've met at the technical side of things.
1: My Brilliant Career, of course, a really important book in the history of Australian literature, but an important film too, Gillian Anderson's film, such an iconic movie for the Australian film industry. Did you guys ever meet the actors who played your roles, either Judy Davis or the late Sam Neill?
11: I didn't actually get to meet Sam, but we had a few text exchanges through Kate Mulvaney, who plays my auntie. She was having lunch with Sam in Melbourne one weekend while we were filming, and she managed to get a video from him, I guess passing the baton over to me and saying that, you know, you've got him in hand, you can do it. And in turn, I sent him back a video in my Harry get-up saying thank you and for thanking him for lending me Kate Mulvaney to play my aunt. Mm. He was a wonderful man, and he has incredibly big shoes to fill in that role. So to have that kind of blessing from him puts a lot of things at ease for me.
1: Yeah. And what about Judy Davis? Did you get to meet her?
6: No, I never met Judy Davis. I really admire her work across the board, but particularly in My Brilliant Career, and knowing that that was such an early piece for her that set her career on fire, really. I just have a really deep respect for the way that she entered the character, and yeah, honor that film as much as we now are making our own adaptation of the book and taking it to new places with a new spirit, but the same beating heart that Judy found and Sibylla is in the book.
1: Yeah. What were you told about why the filmmakers wanted to remake this for Netflix? What were you told about how it would be given a new life as a series?
6: Well, I think it's obviously the difference is that it's a six-part series, a six-part one-hour series. There's so much in the book. There's so much that you could expand on as well. And Liz and Alyssa and Chloe really wanted to extrapolate on certain parts of the book and also give them their own standalone episodes and time. And then also Chris can speak to this more, but I think it was important for the filmmakers to show an Australia that was true and authentic at the time in the 19th century. And we know that this book is written by a very young woman, the brilliant Miles Franklin, but there was more to the Australia of the time that we could expand upon. And this adaptation was ready for that and aimed to do that. So we have new storylines within it. And
11: yeah, I think when I came on board and I read the first few scripts, it was really profound to me how much Liz had managed to expand the world from the original novel while keeping the central message the same. The things that really appealed to me was the inclusion of the First Nations story and how she managed to incorporate that within the piece in a way that's not just put in there for no reason. It is really representative of the time, and the same with Harry's story being Chinese within that period of time in Australia, and the things that he would have faced, and the kind of prejudices. Those things really resonated with me in how the world really was back then. People have said, you know, there's a bit of colorblind casting going on within that. But for me personally, in fact, it's not at all. It is just representative and inclusive storytelling of a newer version of My Brilliant Career. So I think Liz, Alyssa and Chloe really have managed to take something that is so iconically Australian and so defining of a generation in the film from the 70s and bring it into the modern world now.
6: Yeah, and make it more accessible, I think, for many different generations. Obviously, we know we're going to have the generations that are such fans of the book and the film, but then hopefully we're going to be able to open this story up to a younger audience, an audience that might have not seen the film or read the book either, but still need this message.
1: And we're talking about, of course, the executive producers, Liz Doran, Alyssa McClelland, who's also a director, and the Chloe you mentioned is Chloe Rickard. Yeah, it's interesting with you, Chris, especially because your career doesn't start off like a lot of Australian actors in terms of, you don't have that first role in an Australian soap. You kind of start in the UK, really, and it's, which is different from you, Philippa. You do start on Home and Away. Tell me, Chris, what was it like sort of coming home in a way with a role like this?
11: Well, I did do one episode of Neighbours, so it's I was definitely in the background.
1: I have not seen it, I have to confess. Right.
11: Okay. I think if you blink, you'll miss me. But coming home to Australia to do a project like this was something that I had always hoped would happen with my career. I mean, I left in 2012 to try and seek out opportunities across the pond, and that happened for me. And having the ability to, I guess, build some kind of notoriety around my name to be able to bring me back to Australia to do a piece that I felt very passionate about was something that I had really made known to my team. So when my brilliant career came around, it's a big commitment to leave the UK, my wife, my dog, my home, my friends, and to come back

0: 4.5 months to film out in rural Adelaide. But it was everything that I would have hoped my first real Australian screen credit to be and more. So it was definitely a homecoming of the best sorts.
1: Mm. Yeah, he's quite a different character to the character you play in Slow Horses, isn't he? I mean, Harry Beecham is this kind of, he's got this gym bod and he's, you know, he's a heroic
0: it's the same body,
1: man.
0: You know that.
1: Right, okay. Yeah, yeah, yeah. So you didn't have to tone up because you play a kind of IT sleuth in Slow Horses who's he's a bit nerdy as a character.
0: Yeah, I cover him up very well. But there was definitely a lot of preparation that I put into getting ready for Harry in terms of changing the kind of training that I was doing for the role. So it was very much more functional training to kind of mimic farm movements and pulling copious amounts of weight or throwing medicine balls and things that would emulate what Harry would have been doing on the land. So, yeah, it was definitely more kind of geared towards that. And in that way, yeah, the training was different from what I did for...
2: Strong handshake training.
0: Strong handshake training.
1: Not a carb in sight.
0: The catering on this job was absolutely...
2: Rachel Marcus Sharp.
0: Amazing.
2: The best caterer in all the lands.
0: Well, Adelaide... me many times.
1: South Australia is known for its great produce, so I'm sure there's much of that.
2: It was beautiful. So the good. Produce was amazing.
1: Whereabouts in South Australia exactly was it filmed?
2: We filmed in Panola... Harrogate, near Mount Gambier.
1: Yeah.
2: Usually, the locations were about an hour and a bit out of Adelaide. We stayed in Adelaide. Yeah, all around South Australia.
1: Wow, the locations are fantastic for being so close to a major city like that, that you could actually stay and sleep in the city and then go out within an hour.
2: Yeah, I mean, that's the real blessing of runners and having a big crew and a big budget, to be honest, to be able to do that for Australia. But South Australia is one of those perfect places to shoot, I think, because you don't need to get that far out of the city in each direction and you're in entirely different landscapes. Yeah. So
0: I was so surprised by that because I just didn't realise that kind of landscape could exist so close to a major city.
2: Yeah, like you go to the hills, you go to the beach, you go to the desert in South Australia. It's pretty mind-blowing. Awesome.
1: Philippa and Chris, it's been really great to speak to you. Congratulations on it.
2: Thank you.
0: Thank you so much.
2: Great to be here.
1: Philippa Northeast and Christopher Chung, two very talented Australian actors who star in the Netflix adaptation of My Brilliant Career. And to hear a review of that show once the embargo lifts, listen to ABC Radio National's weekly TV guide, The Couch, which is on air Wednesday morning after 10 on ABC Radio National, or look for The Couch on the webpage or in the podcast feed of this show, The Screen Show, with me, Jason DeRosso.
3: Out here, there are certain nights when you just get this feeling that some psycho killer is going to chop you up into a million little pieces. Oh, I like that feeling.
1: All right, time for a mention of one last film this week that's releasing in cinemas with the colourful title, if a bit hard to remember actually, Teenage Sex and Death at Camp Miasma, a film that stars Gillian Anderson. It's by writer-director Jane Schoenbrunn, whose last film was I Saw the TV Glow. It had limited release a couple of years back. That was a supernatural horror dealing with themes of body dysphoria that reflected on Schoenbrunn's own experience of movie watching and TV watching as a queer trans kid. This new film centres once again on the profound imprint of movies on the psychosexual self. But this time, it's about a 30-something filmmaker named Chris, played by Hannah Einbinder, and her encounter with the reclusive star of an 80s slasher movie franchise that she is set to reboot, Camp Miasma. Now, this is part Hollywood satire, it's part erotic thriller, but the film mainly concerns itself with deep questions of sexuality and identity, and it revels in a sort of knowing celebration of surfaces, textures and artifice. It's something you notice from the get-go. It deploys obviously fake but evocative landscapes as backdrops. It uses intensely coloured convenience store candy as a recurring motif. Chris, the young director, unexpectedly runs into the ageing movie star Billy Presley, played by Gillian Anderson with a slow southern drawl, but thankfully a few other affect

0: locations while she's surveying the location where the original movies were set, on an alpine campsite. It turns out that Billy lives in a log cabin nearby, dressing glamorously for an audience that's not there. A bit like a slasher version of Sunset Boulevard's Norma Desmond, but unlike Norma, Billy Presley seems sure about who she is and even sure about what she can do for Chris. After they both bond over some quite strong weed, the young director reveals that she's pansexual but has always had a problem expressing intimacy. And from here, the story is basically about how Chris learns to stop overthinking with more than a little help from Billy. Things really go full horny cubist homage when the original 1980s Camp Miasma movie superimposes itself on the film we're watching. I don't mean that literally in terms of an optical effect. I mean that more figuratively. And it's via this blending of reality and fantasy and two different eras that we get to the nub of Chris's hang-up. Basically, a scene from the original first Camp Miasma movie that scarred her when she watched it as a child, when a slasher killer appears as Billy's character loses her virginity. Did I mention the slasher killer has an air conditioning duct for a head? I appreciate this might sound confusing and be really hard to follow without pictures. It's hard to find the words to explain it. But somewhere early on in this movie, it helps to follow the protagonist's lead and discard any over-intellectualizing. Jane Schoenbrunn has done all that thinking for you, and the result is a film layered with enough meaning for a student dissertation, but ultimately designed to be enjoyed or felt as an exercise in kitsch, metatextual horror homage, and embodied fun, both terrifying and erotic. The soundtrack, by the way, luxuriates in aural detail to help the erotic horror visuals land hard. Is it sometimes overwrought? Certainly. Does it sometimes forget how to be fun, even compelling? Yes. But it's a work of considerable texture and scope, with two excellent lead performances to carry it along, bloodied, but ultimately still standing. Teenage Sex and Death at Camp Miasma is in cinemas now.
1: I don't want to make another dumb sequel in the Camp Miasma franchise. I don't want to make a remake of a remake of a remake. I want to make something that feels fresh and new. She's amazing.
2: Yeah.
1: She's clearly the same person from Miasma 1, the final girl, but she's so much more.
3: Did you choose to live at the abandoned sleepaway camp from the first film?
4: Someone's gotta be here when Little Death comes back.
3: Little Death isn't real.
4: Well, not with that attitude, he isn't.
0: Well, that's it from me for another episode of The Screen Show. I hope you've enjoyed it. I've enjoyed having your company. Thanks, as always, to producer Sarah Corbett and to the ABC Radio National arts editor, Rhiannon Brown. I'll see you next time.
5: You're listening to ABC Radio National. Can you guess which actor I'm talking about here? She's played a few scene-stealing characters on screen, the wife of a suburban gangster, a messy, neurotic real estate agent, and a lawyer in debt who buys a house with four people she barely knows. It is the very talented Kat Stewart. And now she's back where her acting career began, on the stage. She's inhabiting a new role, a night shift worker who's struggling to make ends meet, in a new play called Break of Day. Kat Stewart, welcome to ABC Radio National.
6: Oh, thank you for having me.
5: Now, this one sounds really interesting. I will probably need to tell people that the characters were Roberta Williams in Underbelly, Billy Proudman in Offspring, and Liz Wendell in Five Bedrooms. But Break of Day, your character is the person at the end of the transaction when we click at a basket late at night in this massive warehouse. What appealed to you about this role?
6: The writing is just so beautiful. It's by Stevie Rogers, who people would know if they saw his face. You'll know him immediately. He's been around forever. He's a beautiful actor, but he's also an amazing writer. And it's a story about family and love. And, yeah, she's a night shift worker at one of those huge kind of warehouses in an Amazon-esque kind of company. And it's kind of the main business in this kind of satellite town.
5: That's interesting, isn't it? It's not a regional town with the kind of, you know, Australian regional town trope.

0: suburbs and it's not the big city. It's those in between places.
1: Yeah, yeah. And it doesn't, it sort of rang true for me because I grew up in a town of about 10,000 people. It was back then in Bairnsdale in East Gippsland. So that kind of, yeah, and the way the characters speak and their attitudes about each other and the town, that just sort of really rang true to me.
0: It's interesting, isn't it? I grew up in a similar town in Shepparton in Victoria, and it's like there's this feeling that there's more than there is in a tiny town, but also somehow less, like there's not enough of everything for everyone, like not enough enrichment in some way. Is that something that rings true for you?
1: I left Bairnsdale when I was 14, so I was still very firmly ensconced and very happy. But I think that's something that happens during adolescence, and it's certainly something that happens for my character's daughter, who's 17 and in year 12, and just on that cusp where she's sort of wanting to step into adulthood and work out what she wants to do with her life. And the real rub for my character is that she desperately wants her daughter to succeed, and by success she wants her to ace year 12 and get out.
0: That's interesting. Why does she want her to get out? Does she feel like there's not going to be good opportunities for her in town?
1: Yeah, Pamela's really struggling. She's a single mum and it's paycheck to paycheck. And her daughter is incredibly bright and will be able to get into, you know, great universities. And she just wants her to have more opportunities, yeah.
0: And what kind of character is Pamela? She sounds like she's got grit.
1: She's got grit. She had her daughter when she was young. It was, you know, one of those, you know, unexpected teen pregnancies. And but she's put everything, absolutely everything, into making her daughter's life better. And she's fiercely independent. She could have settled down with someone, with a guy, but she wasn't prepared to compromise. And she's fierce. She's also that sandwich generation kind of situation with a father who's got an alcohol issue she needs to take care of as well. So she's really fierce, but she's not, there's nothing sorry or sad or pitiful about her. She's got tons of grit and she's funny and she's quite stoic and spiky and really fun to play.
0: And I understand there might be a bit of rule breaking involved for her as well.
1: She's not a saint. Yeah. She's got her eye on the prize and it's all about her daughter, and she'll pretty much, you know, it's that thing, you know, what would you do for your kid? And I'm alarmed at what I think I'm possibly capable of doing for my kids.
0: So are you kind of in that moment too, where you're thinking, what will they be and what is my role in making them that?
1: Not quite the younger. My kids are 10 and 14, but I do want the world for them. But it's just that I do understand I'm not kind of up against the kind of obstacles Pamela's up against. She's really up. She's cornered. And so I can't imagine myself making exactly her choices, but I understand the impulse. I do.
0: I understand that there's some really fantastic, quintessentially Australian humour in this writing as well. And I wondered if you found that familiar or interesting in a way.
1: Yeah, well, we've just got a delightful, not only is the writing beautiful, we've got an incredible cast full of very talented, funny people. So I don't want to sell it as a comedy because it's not, but humour is definitely used as deflection. And the way that we do as Australians, you know, we don't like getting too touchy-feely. Have a bit of a joke and move on, and that's very much what happens in this play.
0: But the joking, the way that people joke sometimes is really interesting, isn't it? They're kind of taking the piss thing. You kind of glance off the subject and move away, but you might glance back later. Does it let you tackle some subjects you wouldn't be able to do head on in this play?
1: Maybe. I think it's a way to kind of avoid intimacy, I think, a lot of the time, which I think is something that Pamela does, but but ultimately, when the dam's got to burst, the dam's got to burst, and you know it gets pretty real.
0: Yeah,
1: yeah.
0: That's a key moment in a play, isn't it? The dam bursts, and everyone goes, "Oh, it's exciting." Yeah. We're speaking with Kat Stewart, who is in this brand new play, Break of Day, which begins this week in Melbourne. And Kat, do you think we talk enough about inequality on Australian stages, or talk about it well enough?
1: Well, it's interesting. Sarah Goods, who's the director, who's brilliant. I worked with her on Who's Afraid of Virginia Woolf, and so we got back together to do this. And we were looking at different plays, and we were looking at classics initially. And we have a ton of plays about the broken American dream, but we don't talk about the Australian dream. And we have one, and people, you know, as we know, are really struggling at the moment. So I think it feels right to talk about our own culture and our own sense of humour and our own problems. And, you know, we have all these. And also our own sense of community and responsibility in the way we relate to each other. So I was staggered by how good this play was.
0: What do you think is the Australian dream? I mean, the buying a house thing is what's usually offered up, but that seems a bit limiting. Is there more?
1: Well, I mean, I guess it's something that's up for conversation, really, isn't it? In my mind, the Australian dream is, you know, raising a family, being able to pay your way, being able to have a home, and belonging to a community. Yeah.
0: Yeah, yeah, stable housing of whatever kind that is.
1: And also we've got that idea of, you know, mateship, kinship, whatever that looks like to you, threaded through our culture too, which I think is really lovely too, that sense of community, and also that idea that, you know, everyone can have a go.
0: It sounds like too that this play deals in some ways with the responsibilities that we have towards each other, whether we're at the add to cart end of the transaction or the warehouse end of the transaction.
1: Yeah, it's something Stevie's talked about, that idea that the play is about taking care of each other. And I think that's something that's, I mean, whenever I see a natural disaster in Australia, which is always awful, and we have them, I'm always heartened by the stories of generosity, and I think that's a big part of our DNA. Yeah.
0: I was thinking about a play we talked about earlier this year on Critics' Corner, which was about the Westgate and the terrible disaster.
1: I saw that.
0: Really interesting.
1: Terrific. Yeah.
0: And, you know, it was fascinating hearing the voices of people from working class suburbs, which don't, you know, make it onto stages all that often. Mm. And I wondered if there's an appetite among theatre-going audiences for those kinds of plays that look at, you know, the people on the bad end of the inequality equation, given that, you know, the people who can afford theatre tickets regularly are not usually the people at the pointy end. What are your thoughts on that?
1: Well, I think we should just have a look at ourselves. I mean, why not? We're gorgeous. Sometimes we're a little bit rougher around the edges, and I don't think that's anything to be afraid of. But I think we've, you know, historically we've spent a lot of time looking and measuring ourselves by other cultures, and why not look at ourselves? I mean, sometimes I look at what other countries are doing. I don't want to single anyone else out in particular, but I'm sort of not thoroughly impressed by some things. And you think, well, why can't we talk about ourselves? Why can't we celebrate who we are with all our, you know, abrasions and imperfections and beauty?
0: Yeah, and weird sense of humour.
1: Yes.
0: Which country could Cats just be talking about? I don't know. You got your start in acting via theatre productions at uni, like a lot of people, and then joined Melbourne's Red Stitch Actors Theatre in 2002, very highly regarded group. But I hear that acting was meant to be the side hustle or the passion project for a while. What changed?
1: Oh, I just didn't know anyone who was an actor, and I didn't think it was a very sensible thing to want to do, and I stand by that in a lot of ways. I did it. I was studying marketing and arts at Monash, and I got involved with the Theatre Society, and I thought, oh, it's a hobby, but I just couldn't let it go. And so then I found out there was a 3-year nighttime course, which is no longer like that now, but at the National in St Kilda in Melbourne. So I did that for 3 years while working as a publicist in publishing and film, and then eventually bit the bullet and made that my thing. But it, you know, it took a while, and tons of unemployment and lots of freelancing and all that stuff in between. But I just couldn't help it in the end.
0: No regrets?
1: No, I don't. It's challenging because, you know, my tax return is hilarious reading. It goes up and down like I'm on a heart monitor sometimes, depending on the work. But I just love it. I just love it. And, you know, I'm lucky to do what I love.
0: Well, Australian theatre seems to be a bit kind of up and down lately too. There's been a lot of cancellations, particularly around musical theatre.
1: Yes.
0: How bad do you think it is across the board? And, you know, as a performer, does it weigh on you?
1: I loathe hearing about people missing out on work. And, you know, actors and musicians and crews are freelancers, and they're, you know, thinking, oh, I've got 6 months' worth of work, I'll sublet, I'll move the kids to this. I mean, it's a huge undertaking, and there's no kind of safety net for them. So I hate hearing that, but that's not my world, because no one wants to hear me sing Hillary. So I've really just done traditional theatre, and so that sort of works a bit differently. We don't sort of have the advanced ticket sales situation to the same degree. But it's not good news for anyone. But on the other hand, because this has come up a little bit, I feel incredibly optimistic about theatre as a medium, just because I think we're craving authentic communal experiences where we're not battling against a screen, a second screen. We're just in it together. And when theatre works, there is nothing better.
0: And there are still sold out shows, which is highly encouraging.
1: Yeah, exactly.
0: Kat Stewart, great to chat. Thank you for popping by on Critics Corner.
1: Oh, thanks so much for having me, Hilary.

Cat Stewart is in Break of Day. It opens tomorrow at the Malthouse's Merlin Theatre in Melbourne, and you're listening to ABC Radio National. Thanks for listening to this Hour of Arts on ABC Radio National. The producer is Kate Ubergang, the executive producer is Kim Jurek, and the arts editor is Rhiannon Brown. I'm Hilary Harper, and I'll catch you next time.

0: What is Australia's most amazing wildflower?
1: Is it the elusive underground orchid?
0: Or maybe it's a trigger plant which slaps pollinators with its pollinating bits.
1: Vote for your number one. Head to abc.net.au/wildflowers and then listen to the live Hour of Flower to find out which bloom takes the top spot.
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2: After the news, Global Roaming asks how right-wing populism managed to shift so far towards the centre of politics. Daniel Trilling joins Kylie Morris and Latika Burke to trace the global money trail behind the far right and why rich and powerful figures like Russia or Elon Musk are so interested in stirring the political pot. And he has some insights into how that trend might come undone too. Join me, Hilary Harper, after 11 here on Radio National.
3: ABC News. Hello, I'm Simon Lauder. One Nation leader Pauline Hanson says she doesn't care if proposed cuts to skilled and family visas impact businesses. In a since-shelved speech, the Immigration Minister Tony Burke was to unveil plans to prevent the partners and children of Australian citizens from applying for visas, family visas onshore, and impose limits on working holiday visas. The Australian Chamber of Commerce says such a move would deter skilled migrants from coming to Australia and hurt the economy. Pauline Hanson says she would slash permanent migration to 130,000 people per year.
4: I don't care what people think, whether, you know, it's going to affect their businesses, they're not going to sell that many products or the universities because they won't have the number of foreign students coming in here. I don't care. My concern is for those Australians that can't get a roof over their head.
3: Liberal Senator James Patterson says a deal can be reached on legislation to limit gambling ads. Both the Coalition and the Greens say they won't support Labor's bill in its current form, leaving no clear pathway for the laws in the Senate. Labor sources say they're open to changes, but not a wholesale rewrite of the bill. Senator Patterson says the Coalition will discuss amendments at its shadow cabinet meeting next week.
5: I think a sensible A balance can be struck here. Gambling is part of the Australian way of life. It is a healthy pastime for many people, but it is a problem for some, and we need sensible restrictions on that.
3: Charges against five young people who allegedly bashed a Melbourne grocery shop owner could be upgraded after the man died of his injuries. 60-year-old Van Viet Trong was set upon when he came to the aid of a fellow retail worker after the group allegedly tried robbing a nearby store in Sunshine on Saturday. He spent the last 5 days in hospital but died yesterday. The group, aged between 12 and 15, have been charged with affray, violent disorder, intentionally causing serious injury and intentionally causing injury. Victoria Police say they will continue to patrol the area. Turning overseas, and US President Donald Trump has again emphasised he'd rather reach a deal with Iran than resort to military action. Iran says it's in the final stage of drafting an agreement with Oman over the Strait of Hormuz. However, US officials have repeatedly insisted they would never agree to Iran controlling access to the vital waterway. Mr. Trump says military action remains an option if diplomacy fails.
6: I'd rather make a deal. Because I don't want to kill people. I do not want to kill people. But at some point, we're going to... We were set for the biggest attack of any attack, and we've hit them very hard for the last few months.
3: The U.S. Secretary of State Marco Rubio has held talks in Washington with his new British counterpart Ed Miliband, who was once a critic of President Donald Trump. The State Department says they've discussed Europe taking a greater role in its security, while a British official says they've reaffirmed the strength of their country's relationship. The British Foreign Secretary has in the past described Mr. Trump as a racist and misogynist. The president of soccer's governing body has apologised at a FIFA crisis meeting in Morocco, calling his plan to sell off stakes in competitions to private investors an error. Senior FIFA executives have reaffirmed their full support for Gianni Infantino as he faces pressure to step down. Europe's governing body, UEFA, has said it's lost confidence in him, describing the FIFA Forward Enterprise proposal as a shabby backroom opaque deal. Canada co-hosted this year's World Cup, and the country's Prime Minister Mark Carney agrees.
7: They have their own procedures for making those determinations, but certainly I don't have confidence in Mr. Infantino after this point, given what transpired and given the nature of what transpired.
3: Facebook's parent company Meta says one of its AI models hacked another company during cybersecurity testing. It follows similar breaches by rivals Anthropic and OpenAI. Meta says it's investigating the incident, in which it says a misconfiguration by Irregular, an independent company that conducts cybersecurity evaluations for Meta, inadvertently gave one of its models internet access during testing. The breaches highlight growing concern that advanced AI systems could pose new cybersecurity risks. The Nigerian government says more than 300 people have been freed in what is being described as the largest ever rescue operation by the country's security forces in a single day. More than half the kidnapped victims were seized from Kwara State 6 months ago. The rest were taken from Niger State. ABC News.
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9: Hello there. 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You're going to hear about some big figures in the field of right-wing populism today, including our own Pauline Hanson. Kylie Morris and Latika Burke are joined by a global expert on the far right, Daniel Trilling. 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I'm Hilary Harper, coming to you from Naarm, Melbourne.
10: Nationalism, populism, it's all about borders, about putting your country first. So can nationalism form the basis for a global network? From Donald Trump to Nigel Farage,
11: Tommy Robinson to Pauline Hanson,
10: I'm Latika Burke. And I'm Kylie Morris. On this episode of Global Roaming, the global network of right-wing populism.

0: So, Latika, Pauline Hanson's been over in your neck of the woods. She appeared on a podcast with Tommy Robinson, who's, of course, one of Britain's most controversial far-right figures. It's a gentle way of putting it. And she also popped up at CPAC, so the Conservative Action Committee conference, to a bit of a lacklustre crowd, but Latika, is it true you were there?
1: I attended 3 days of this and it was mostly an empty room, including when Pauline Hanson spoke on Saturday morning. It was a very small crowd that she spoke to. I spent 30 minutes interviewing her as part of this, and it was a very interesting interview, I have to say. I did ask her why she chose to go and look at Luton with Tommy Robinson. This is a city on the outskirts of London. Most people would know it from the airport. Tommy Robinson claims it's been overtaken by Muslims, and that's what she went to see. And she gave me an astonishing response, saying that, well, Albanese, the Prime Minister, hangs out with Xi Jinping, the Chinese president, and what about China's record on human rights? So I did kind of say to her, well, that he is a head of state. And she said, so what? He has a poor human rights record. Now, ordinarily, Kylie, you would think that moves like this would harm a politician.

0: question, sitting down with a convicted criminal, someone Nigel Farage in Tommy Robinson even calls the thug and won't go near himself. And I have been very surprised to see that when Pauline Hanson landed at home, this doesn't seem to have taken any big immediate impact on her polling. Maybe it will across time, but I was certainly expecting that this would be a fairly big error for her and to pay a price in the immediate polling, and she so far hasn't seemed to.
1: Anyway, who are we talking to, Latika?
0: Daniel Trilling. He's an author and a journalist based in London, and he has dedicated a lot of his career to looking at this exact subject, studying the links between migration, nationalism, and the far right. His latest book is If We Tolerate This, How the British Establishment Made the Far Right Respectable. That was published this year. And he's joining us today on Global Roaming. Daniel Trilling, welcome to Global Roaming.
2: Thank you.
0: So the far right is having a moment, shall we say. Is there anything that connects the surges that we're seeing in the UK, in France, in Germany, indeed in Australia? Or is that too simplistic to put them all in one basket?
2: No, I think it is connected, not in the sense that they're all coordinating minutely with one another, but they're all a product of the same recent changes in our societies and our politics. I think one part of it is that there's a shared political style that they've all worked out is effective for them in their different contexts, which I think is best summed up as far-right populism. So it's taking the kind of key claims of populism, which is that whoever the speaker is, whoever the party is, that they are the authentic representatives of the people against an elite that they say is corrupt. And it's far-right because they're using that to trade in forms of radical right-wing nationalism. So wherever you see this form of politics popping up today, the key message is effectively the people, the nation, they're under threat from inside and out. We need a kind of radical redrawing of the borders, either literally or metaphorically, to solve this. And as well as the shared style, I think there are some shared underlying causes. The kind of long-term factor is that you have seen across many liberal democracies around the world kind of collapse, or at least the decay of the traditional centre of politics. That's come about partly because people have been increasingly discontented with how governments have managed the economy, how they've dealt with other pressing social issues, and also because there have been these big technological changes that change the way that people actually do politics. You know, we've moved in the space of a few decades from a fairly stable media environment based on broadcast, radio, television, traditional newspapers and so on, to a very fragmented social media environment, which at least to date, far-right populists have been the most adept at turning to their advantage. It taps right into, at least for a part of the population, fears about identity and culture at a national level, the future direction of the country, but also precisely because it is shared with all of these other movements in the West, certainly, but also India's Hindu nationalists, for instance, you know, who also play heavily on fears of Islam and Muslims. It creates this sense of there being this civilizational conflict. So the fact that far-right politicians in lots of different countries are talking about the same thing adds weight to their claims in the eyes of people who might be sympathetic to them. But it's also a way of kind of building the sense of this being an international movement, sharing ideas, certainly, sharing resources. So there's been, in the UK at least, considerable sums of money coming from North America, from the US and Canada, to fund Islamophobic parties and politicians and ideas in the UK, or rather particular activists rather than particular parties. And Tommy Robinson, the far-right Islamophobic social media influencer who comes from the UK, is a very good example of that. He's received money in terms of donations and fellowships. And
0: he popped up in Moscow a couple of weeks ago with Errol Musk, the father of Elon Musk.
2: Yeah, I mean, that's a very telling combination of things there. Mm. You know, Tommy Robinson is somebody who will take money from many, many sources as long as they're willing to fund what he does. Russia has got an interest in stirring up divisive and far-right politics in the West, and Britain is a particular interest of Russia's in that respect and has been for at least a decade, I think. And then at the same time, Errol Musk represents this incredibly wealthy South African-American, very right-wing family, or father and son.

0: at least. I can't speak for the other relatives in the family, but you can see there with that trip to Moscow and who was involved in it, a whole set of overlapping interests coming into contact. And so I think that's the other reason why you see the kinds of claims coming from the far right increasingly converge on certain key themes internationally, because the money and the interests that they are responding to are also international.
1: Talking about Tommy Robinson, Daniel, Pauline Hanson did a podcast interview with him that dominated headlines here in Australia. But what does an interview like that tell us? I'm curious about who needs who more in that interview. I mean, of course, the focus here was on the Pauline Hanson of it, but presumably it's a way for Tommy Robinson too, right, to show his followers that he's still got it, that he has kind of global appeal.
0: Well, political activists and politicians like that are above all adept at gaming our attention economy, you know, using social media and technology and some traditional rhetorical techniques to keep themselves the center of attention. So it benefits both sides, an encounter like that. And causing outrage is part of it. You know, the fact that you're being talked about and you're being seen by the people you want to oppose politically as a threat and as controversial helps maintain the sense that you're important and having an impact. Being able to talk to your own supporters domestically is something that matters there as well. You know, showing that if you're Tommy Robinson, for instance, you're being courted by the world's far-right politicians. I mean, another good example of that is that the Israeli government invited him over to Israel recently as part of their propaganda efforts to build support for Israel and its war on Gaza in the West. All of those things kind of boost his profile as well. But I think the other big part of it is about attracting donations internationally and support from people who've got real material resources behind them. So something that's been happening in the UK, for instance, for the last 18 months or so, is that we've seen these very heavy interventions in our domestic politics by Elon Musk via X, the platform formerly known as Twitter, obviously. And he has been sharing lots of content that either comes from the UK far right or gives weight to some of the myths that the far right in the UK spread, but also has been trying to play kind of kingmaker. He's been declaring who he thinks should be the leader of the right here. You know, there was a point at which he was supportive of Reform UK's Nigel Farage, who is our most prominent far-right populist politician. Then Musk soured on him a bit, said he wasn't hardline enough. Then said, you know, Tommy Robinson should be allowed to join Reform because Reform have always said they don't want Robinson involved in the party. Then he latched on to a former Reform UK MP called Rupert Lowe, who set up his own breakaway party called Restore Britain. And each time Musk intervenes, because he's got such reach on that platform, he can tell millions of his followers and other people's followers about a politician they might not have heard of necessarily, or just give more weight and moral support to somebody that they have. And so I think, you know, those encounters like those between Pauline Hanson and Tommy Robinson are also about keeping both parts of that meeting prominent in the eyes of people like Elon Musk, who might provide logistical support, or the more backroom kind of financiers who are giving quite large sums in donations to Tommy Robinson and others like him.
2: You're listening to Global Roaming with me, Latika Burke, and Kylie Morris. We're speaking to London-based journalist Daniel Trilling on the rise of the global far right. Can we zoom out and talk about where you think populism sits in today's political climate in the context of historical comparisons? So, for example, I was having a conversation with a Labour MP after the French result. Actually, it might have been the Romanian result, talking about how TikTok was used to boost far right to younger audiences. And this Labour MP said to me, always remember that the Hitler Youth was a very popular movement. And I was thinking, fascism rose in Germany because of economic disadvantage primarily. There were the seeds there, and you're seeing so many global shocks that people have had to sustain over the last 5 to 6, 7 years. Where do you think populism today sits in terms of it's a phenomena of the change in tech, it's the phenomena in the change in the media landscape, or do you think this is actually just part of the natural process and cycle of politics?
0: I think to explain that as concisely as I can, my take on it is that today's far-right populism is a product primarily of, on one hand, the collapse of neoliberalism as

0: And alongside that, you've had these big changes in media technology because, you know, politics in our age fundamentally is about mass communication, and the forms of mass communication that we use have a huge effect on not only how you do the daily business of politics, but on how we think of ourselves collectively, which is essential for mass politics, because what you're doing essentially with politics at a national level, for instance, is that you are participating in a community that is made up of people, the vast majority of whom you will never meet face to face. So how we represent ourselves becomes really, really important. And so I think what we're living through at the moment is a change in mass communication, potentially as significant as the development of traditional print newspapers and mass literacy was to politics and ideas of national identity and collective belonging in the 19th century. And so we're living in a kind of very fragmented time for both those reasons. And the far right at the moment is doing well at adapting to new circumstances and exploiting it. I think the final thing I would say about that is that obviously, as you've already indicated, what's happening now raises the specter of fascism from just under a century ago. And there are many things about today's far right that echo fascism of the 1920s and 1930s. I think particularly in the way that it is promising this very destructive form of radical right-wing nationalism as a kind of medicine the country needs to revive itself, to feel good about your country again, to make your country great again, as, you know, Donald Trump puts it. And I think one result of that, if it isn't challenged, is that it leads to a potentially very violent and destructive conclusion. Although all of that is true, what I would add to that, and what I think often gets left out of the conversation, is that fascism is not the only time that we've seen these things come together. I think what seems to me more of a constant is that when countries or regions of the world get into prolonged periods of economic and financial crises, a turn towards some kind of reactionary right-wing nationalism is very often the outcome, because people get frustrated, they start looking for solutions on left and right, and at the end of the day, business and political elites have a tendency to choose the right-wing path as the option of last resort, because they tend to see the left as far too disruptive and threatening some kind of profound revolution in its more hardline forms. And what I take from that is that you can look to lots of other examples from history and from around the world of where forms of far-right nationalism have emerged. If you look to Latin America, for instance, you have several countries there that have gone in and out of periods of far-right and authoritarian government, and people have resisted it and come out the other side. So I think what all of that tells me is, first of all, you can't use history as a kind of guide that will predict exactly what will happen next. I think it's important to see today's politics as unique. So to see the far right today as having its own particular kind of momentum, its own strengths and its own weaknesses, but also to see from the fuller range of historical examples is that the success of this stuff is not inevitable. It is very open to challenge. It is full of weaknesses. And actually, very often, it's just putting these parties and movements under sustained political pressure that leads to them coming unstuck. And I think actually we're already seeing at least a hint of that.
1: Bog standard scrutiny.
0: Yeah, precisely. You can say on the one hand that kind of brandishing their corruption ostentatiously is part of their appeal. I think Donald Trump is a very good example of that. I think for a section of his base, the fact that he is so blatantly corrupt in the way he does politics, they like it because it's a way of thumbing their nose at the system to date. But at the same time, actually just scrutinising and pointing that stuff out, A, it matters because it's about finding out the truth, but also that does have knock-on effects for politicians. So in the UK at the moment, Reform UK, who for a couple of years have been tipped as Britain's likely future government, they're now encountering real trouble because Nigel Farage and the party as a whole is under a lot of journalistic scrutiny over the source of donations that either the party received or that Farage received before he formally announced he would be returning to politics. And at the same time, they're being more convincingly challenged by their political opponents. You know, we've had a strong challenge from the left in the form of the Green Party over the past year, which, if nothing else, has meant that Farage can't claim to be the centre of attention by default because there's another political party on the scene that scares the mainstream and are taking up some of his airtime. And then

0: Very, very recently, we've seen a change in leadership at the top of the Labour Party. So we have a new Prime Minister who is saying and doing a lot of things that one would have thought that any centre-left party would see as obvious in our current political circumstances, but that were absent from the leadership of Keir Starmer, our former Prime Minister. And already I think that's having an effect. So in the UK, for the first time since early 2025, Labour has overtaken Reform in the polls. So Labour is now the highest polling party at something like 22%. So it's not a very, I mean, that tells you about how fragmented our politics is at the moment, but the difference is at least temporarily very obvious.
1: Daniel, it seems to be a time when there are lots of questions being asked about whether or not the centre can hold. And you talk about how this isn't necessarily going to inevitably result in one outcome. So in the far right populist taking over everything. But there are questions, aren't there, about ideas and influence in the sense that if, as a far-right populist party, you're able to seed your ideas into the mainstream in such a way that the mainstream parties can only maintain their power by bringing into the tent the ideas of the Pauline Hansons and the Nigel Farages, then haven't, in a way, the far-right populists kind of won because they're changing our politics, even though they might not be holding office.
0: Yeah, I think there's a lot of truth to that. I think my note of caution on that would be to say things can always get worse. And I feel like my reporting on the far right, which I've been doing since the late 2000s, I feel like that sentiment has been vindicated pretty strongly. Having said that, I think certainly in the UK, in many countries in Western Europe, and other places as well, one of the big problems we have had is that the far right have never held political power, yet the growth of far right politics has pulled the centre much more in their direction than they've moved in the other way. And I think particularly when you get to the politics of immigration, which has been the key pole of agitation for the far right in the UK, and in a lot of other countries, there's been this belief in the political centre that essentially whenever you come under pressure from the right on immigration, you have to kind of head it off by triangulating. You know, that's Bill Clinton's famous strategy from the 90s, that you steal the right's thunder by occupying their territory, by meeting them halfway, or even going further than they might propose in some cases. And really what that's created on the politics of immigration is this vicious cycle where it becomes all about the performance of toughness, but each tough measure announced, which is usually both symbolic, you know, it's there to signal toughness, but causes real harm and damage to a particular group of people that are being targeted. It's never enough, you know. It's subject to diminishing returns. And so policies get more extreme. Having reported on borders and immigration and refugees for a long time as well, I know from that that those policies often end up having the opposite effect to what their builders being there to do, as in they create the kinds of problems, chaos at the border, a sense of a loss of control that they're supposed to be there to solve. You know, the more complex and punitive an immigration system becomes, the more dysfunctional it becomes. And I think Britain is the real cautionary tale here. We've got a fiendishly complex immigration system where whatever your background is, it's very easy to end up on the wrong side of, you know, to end up denied status, end up destitute even. And what does that do? Well, that produces a sense that there are many, many people who aren't following the rules of the system and that there are people relying on the state for support when they should or could be working and so on. And it's all of the rules and traps that successive governments have designed that have caused that situation. And so I think pressure from the far right has accelerated this, even when the far right has been relatively marginal, and now that it is no longer marginal, happening even more so. I think just to come back to your original question and the sense, as you say, that the centre can't hold, I just add politicians of the centre don't have a right to their position there. They don't have an automatic right to dominate politics. They have to earn it. You know, they have to show that they can provide solutions that escape this kind of trap. Otherwise, they will lose.
1: Daniel Trilling, thank you so much.
0: Thanks a lot.
1: So that was Daniel Trilling, a London-based journalist and author. His latest book is If We Tolerate This, How the British Establishment Made the Far Right Respectable, and that was published this year. So, Latika, that was really

0: interesting. I think we do sometimes maybe oversimplify this idea that there is a kind of a network of far-right populists and they're all trading techniques and that they're a kind of loose alliance. But I think when Daniel said at the end there that things can always get worse, it became clear that for him, there is a long tail to this, right?
1: Yeah, and actually there's something quite inherently contradictory about the idea that these far-right groups would all link up and have some concerted global campaign. I think they do feel a brethrenhood or a brotherhood, if I can put it like that, when they meet each other. But actually, a lot of them are running on America first, Germany first, Britain first, make my country great again. It's actually very contradictory to put that into an international framework, because international rules and international order, multilateralism, they're the very things that they oppose and do quite well in opposing. So I actually do, and I've always thought that far right, the sense that they link up and cooperate well and effectively together as an international movement, I've always thought that might be a bit overstated.
0: I thought he was strongest when he was talking about what he thought the underlying causes were in different countries and what the common issues were to people who might be inclined to support far-right groups, right? Whether you're in Australia, whether you're in the US or Hungary, you know, the collapse of the centre of politics, the increasing levels of people feeling discontented, technological changes, which means that the messages are more immediately accessible to the aggrieved, maybe. But also he made some interesting points, I thought, Daniel, about the people who might be able to fund and bankroll some of these parties and how some of these groups are competing for a pot of money that might come from benefactors who have an interest in kind of stirring up divisions.
1: Yeah, I think the Tommy Robinson-Russia link is particularly eye-opening. I mean, that went down like a lead balloon in the UK and it was very well noticed. More of those links being made obvious as opposed to your more standard billionaire or wealthy donors, I think that will become troublesome for these far-right movements for sure.
0: I wanted to share with you, Latika, some feedback that we got on our last episode when we spoke together about Sudan with Noah Taylor, the Australian aid worker who works for the Norwegian Refugee Council there. Myrna wrote in to tell us that the episode, in fact, brought her to tears. She wrote, "Sadly, this years-long catastrophe gets only derisory coverage and I've not had it front of mind. I find myself obsessed with the slaughter in Gaza, the horrible struggle in Ukraine and other matters like climate change, which are well covered. As an octogenarian, I despair that the optimism I had for a better world emerging has been shattered by numerous reversals. Still, there's goodness in the world," says Myrna, "like those Sudanese and aid agencies toiling in terrible conditions to help their fellow humans."
1: Yes, Kylie, that was a very difficult episode to record because there was so little or so few glimmers of hope, but we will keep toiling away at bringing that story to you, Myrna, because you're right, just even airing what's going on is part of perhaps hopefully a solution. Ian says, "Very interesting program, but it did not go far enough. It named the states involved, such as the UAE, Saudi, but failed to tell us why these countries are waging war on the people of Sudan." I mean, this is a bit of a challenging issue because Noah, by virtue of his job and his role and his own safety and the safety of his organisation in Sudan, cannot answer some of those questions for us. We will, and we have in the past, had people on who can answer some of those questions. But for Noah, it was particularly, let's say, delicate for him to have waded into those issues, I think, Kylie.
0: Yeah, and I think that's something we weigh up, right, when we're deciding who to speak to for different episodes. He brought, I suppose, a first-hand experience and understanding of what's going on there, which really felt invaluable. But that's a point well made, Christine, and we'll definitely bring another episode soon that talks in greater detail about where the weapons are coming from, where the money is coming from, and who's profiting from all of this. Do keep your questions and feedback coming, though. We always love hearing from you.
1: Our email is global.roaming@abc.net.au. Thanks to our producer, Aston Brown, supervising producer, Pat Sunderland, and executive producer, Laura McAuliffe. See you, Kylie.
0: Bye-bye.
2: Some texts off that conversation. Invasion and colonisation has always been used to achieve Islam's aim of world domination, says one. 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The politics of immigration are the politics of oppression of the working class. Apologist uselessism for the international ruling class is what the populist centre offers. 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
5: From Wondery Country, I'm Luke Siddim-Dundon, and today on The Breakfast Wrap, you're going to hear from the industry body representing gambling companies. It follows days of pretty incredible testimony at a Senate inquiry and the news today that Labor could simply shelve its gambling reforms rather than entertain changes pushed by the Coalition and the Greens. There are some changes the ABC understands that certain gambling companies may have been prepared to accept. We'll find out shortly. Then, is Australia ready for war? You're going to hear from a parliamentarian looking at this very question. And we'll turn to the media sector and the government's deal to get big tech to pay for local journalism.
6: If NBI weren't to happen, we would be at dire risk of losing a number of services, and that would mean local areas going without independent journalism. It would mean local government not being reported on, and we all know what happens to democracy when there isn't independent journalism.
5: From the Radio National Breakfast Team, this is The Breakfast Wrap. Right, so gambling is something we are talking a lot about at the moment. We're talking about it today because the government could be about to walk away from its contentious gambling industry reforms rather than bargain with the Coalition and the Greens over a number of changes. It follows revelations from a Senate inquiry this week revealing some pretty incredible allegations. Allegations around inducements that gambling companies may have given to people, some of the allegations claiming illegality, that drugs were on offer. That is something that gambling companies say they have no evidence of. So today we wanted to hear from the sector, the companies themselves. Kai Cantwell is the CEO of Responsible Wagering Australia. It is the peak body for wagering service providers licensed in Australia. Here's his interview with Sally Sara on Radio National Breakfast.
7: The ABC is reporting that wagering companies met on Wednesday afternoon to discuss this bill, with some privately indicating they would be prepared to accept a total ban on advertising during live sport, regardless of the broadcast time, and for a period before and after the game. Is that correct?
6: Well, look, we certainly meet regularly, and we've been meeting quite regularly in light of the committee and all of the discussion around the legislation. But I certainly wouldn't confirm that that was a meeting that took place or that I was a part of. Nor were those things discussed in any level of detail.
7: Why not?
6: We're focused on the legislation in its current form and the real impacts that this legislation will have on the legal and licensed industry here in Australia.
7: Would gambling companies accept tougher restrictions on ads shown on streaming platforms, such as an opt-in system rather than an opt-out system?
6: No, not at all. And the reason being that the triple lock proposed in the legislation as it is some of the most comprehensive regulation when it comes to gambling advertising or any advertising in the world. The triple lock is effectively a blanket ban
8: unless somebody, unless a platform meets the triple lock requirements. That is, that they're able to provide an environment where ads can only be served to somebody who is logged in, age verified, and can choose to opt out.
7: On Monday, the Senate inquiry heard serious allegations from former NRL player Luke Bateman, who claimed he was offered illicit drugs by an employee of an unnamed gambling company while he was a VIP account holder. Other allegations were made by Reverend Tim Costello from the Alliance for Gambling Reform. Have you and your members been able to gain any further clarity on these claims?
8: No, look, my members certainly haven't been able to, and that's all I can speak on behalf of, but these kinds of allegations should be treated very seriously. We've treated them seriously and we're trying to investigate with very limited detail. But what I would suggest and what I suggested in the hearing was that these things need to be raised with the authorities, whether that's the police or the regulators or both. What we've also found out this morning and what I've seen reported in the AFR is that David Pocock's star witness, Luke Bateman, was also doing this exact role, and he failed to disclose that. I mean, does that meet David Pocock's pub test?
7: What do you think of these revelations reported in the AFR this morning?
8: Well, look, I think it's a conflict, and I think it's something that should have been disclosed prior to Mr. Bateman providing evidence, prior to him sitting on a panel.
7: So the allegations made by Luke Bateman in front of the Senate inquiry were regarding illegal inducements. When we're talking about legal inducements, the industry was saying that there are only a few hundred account holders who are VIPs. Are there other account holders who are not VIPs that also receive inducements?
8: Real inducements, such as sign-on bonuses, refer a friend, etc., those things are already banned here in Australia. Then we have promotions. These are things like money back for if your horse runs second or third, or if your first try scorer scores the second try. These are promotions just like any other business offers. They're about product differentiation and customer loyalty. Then you have the third category, which is these illegal activities, which were being wrapped up as inducements by the committee. These are illegal activities and should be treated as such.
7: So what do you define an inducement as, a legal inducement?
8: Inducements are things that are already banned under the National Consumer Protection Framework.
7: So you don't think that there are any legal inducements currently used by your industry?
8: Well, we don't use any illegal inducements, absolutely. We use promotions, which are legal and heavily regulated in our industry. They're regulated by the federal government and they're regulated by every state and territory.
7: What do VIP customers receive?
8: I would suggest they receive promotions that are legal, just like every other customer.
7: So let's return to the question. Apart from the VIPs, how many other account holders are offered what I'll call inducements, but you would describe as promotions?
8: The entire customer base receives promotions.
7: Are there any other special categories that receive more promotions?
8: Look, I think we provide a personalised service. You know, this is the in some ways the
7: are
8: benefit
7: there tiers
8: of an account-based
7: here?
8: Environment.
7: Tiers of account holders?
8: Well, look, I mean, I can't speak to every operator's individual
7: but you know the industry.
8: Model. I understand, and we provide, as I say, personalised services to the entire customer base. That is the benefit of account-based gambling.
7: You and Sports Debt Director of Corporate Affairs, Jules Norton-Selzer, raised concerns with the committee that Australians could be pushed to illegal offshore markets. Can you explain how Labor's legislation in its current form could drive this?
8: We've done research in responsible wagering Australia with H2 Gambling Capital that shows that the offshore market in Australia is already 36% of the total market. That is $3.9 billion every year. Every further restriction that is placed on our industry creates a risk of driving more consumers to that offshore market. That is not to say that we are anti-reform. That is to say that we are pro-sensible, evidence-based reform.
7: The Coalition Greens and crossbenchers are all calling for sweeping amendments to Labor's draft legislation. There's now a risk that Labor might walk away from the reforms altogether. Would you be pleased if the status quo is maintained?
8: Well, no. We've consistently advocated for certainty, but we also think there are aspects of this bill that need work, they need clarity, and there are aspects that go way too far.
5: And that is Kai Cantwell, the Chief Executive Officer of Responsible Wagering Australia. We did also ask representatives from Sportsbet and Tabcorp for an interview. They declined or didn't respond. And we also sought an interview from NRL boss Peter Volandis. Now, of course, with all of these stories around gambling that we've been looking at right across the week, they can be really difficult for people. So if you do need support, you can contact the National Gambling Helpline on 1800 858 858. That is 1800 858 858. You can also visit Gambling Help online. So when we talk about artificial intelligence, there are a whole number of concerns, from models going rogue, people using it when they shouldn't be, fake video and imagery, also environmental concerns. The federal government is hoping to address that last issue there with legislation. It wants to ensure that new data centres will offset their power use with renewable energy. Now, it doesn't have complete support for that idea because the Queensland and Northern Territory governments haven't backed the proposal. Now, that ushered quite the response from the Minister for Climate Change and Energy. He yesterday told the National Press Club this, quote, "The Commonwealth will not be standing by and letting a race to the bottom of states falling over themselves to attract data centres at the cost to household bills, reliability or emissions." The Minister is Chris Bowen. He joined Sally this morning and she asked him this right off the bat.
7: Is the government still trying to reach an agreement on the national standards for data centres at the next National Cabinet meeting this month, or have you given up on getting the Queensland and NT governments on board?
9: Well, the Prime Minister is convening the National Cabinet to discuss data centres broadly. That is absolutely the case, but it's also the case that we've been progressing these energy reforms as part of that process. The majority of states and territories agreed that we need to do this, but Queensland and the Northern Territory did not. But we've made clear that this is a national approach and we will use national legislation because these data centres, while the investment is very welcome and Australia has one of the biggest and hottest data centre markets in the world for investment, that's something we welcome, providing it's in our national interest.
7: So even if Northern Territory and Queensland don't get on board, you'll use federal laws to go over the top of that and ensure national standards? Is there anything the states can do to undo that?
9: Essentially, that's correct. What we're not going to do is let one state or one territory dictate to the rest of the Commonwealth, or the other states indeed, and the other states were very strong in their views supporting the Commonwealth, their way is going to be the lowest common denominator. So I don't think that's an appropriate outcome for Queenslanders. It's not in the best interest of Queenslanders to see their bills go up or their reliability go down as a result of data centres coming in, nor is it in the best interest of the country.
7: Will the data centre renewables requirement mean higher energy prices for consumers?
9: Not if we get these national policy settings right, no. But I think that is the risk.
7: Can
9: if it's a laissez-faire. Yeah, well, that's because if we require them to bring on their own additional renewable energy backed by firming arrangements, that ensures reliability of the grid and ensures more of the cheapest form of energy. So, yes, obviously, that is the best outcome. But if you just say, let it rip, as I said, as the Liberal Party is advocating, I think that does have the risk of increased bills and reduced reliability.
7: The Shadow Energy Minister, Dan Tehan, was on AM this morning. He told Mel Clark that Australia should be, quote, technology agnostic. Let's take a listen.
10: Take the Northern Territory, the Beetaloo Basin, an incredibly important gas resource for this nation. Now, there are data centres that want to invest in the Northern Territory. There's an optic fibre line that they can hook in there. Why can't they use the gas in that resource, use some solar from Sun Cable, and then, if they want to, offset their emissions by carbon capture and storage off the coast of Darwin? They should have the flexibility to decide how they go about their energy mix.
7: Does Danteen have a point there? Are you being too prescriptive?
9: Look, I think there's a fundamental difference of approach. He and the Liberal Party says data centres should be able in Australia to make their own rules and to do whatever they want when it comes to their energy needs. Now, this is a big issue for the country. Data centres currently use 2% of our electricity. It's estimated to be 6% by 2030. Now, 6% might not sound like much, and in one sense I understand that, but 6% is equivalent to all the homes in Victoria. I think there's a fundamental difference of view there between the Commonwealth, the Albanese government, and every other state and territory who say, no, what we need to do is make sure that these investments, and the investment's welcome, that's a good thing, and we want to be part of the AI supply chain and data centres, and absolutely that's important. for Australia's economic resilience, but so it is also important that it act in a national interest. I don't think it should be controversial, Sally, to say this investment should occur if it is in the interest of Australia and Australians, and we can put rules in place to ensure it's in our national interest.
7: At the National Press Club yesterday, you

0: were asked about your Cabinet colleague Tony Burke's decision to postpone his own press club address on migration. You're in the Cabinet. You're also a former Minister of Immigration. Can you explain the broad principles behind the migration package that the Home Affairs Minister is preparing?
1: Well, I'm not going to announce what Tony is working on. He's all across the challenges and the opportunities here, of course. Tony's doing an absolutely fantastic job of ensuring, again, that our immigration program, which is so vital for us economically, vital for our vibrancy, is one of the, I would argue, the world's most successful multicultural nation, but it must be properly calibrated.
0: The Coalition Greens and crossbenchers have all said they are unwilling to pass the government's gambling bill through the Senate in its current form. Will the government consider walking away if it can't get what it wants?
1: It's not unusual, frankly, at this point, for parties that aren't the government to say they're not supporting this legislation and for there to be speculation the legislation will fail. Our track record as a government of getting legislation through the Senate, despite the fact we don't have a majority there, is pretty good.
2: That is the Minister for Climate Change and Energy, Chris Bowen, discussing data centres, Tony Burke also delaying his press club speech, and there at the end, gambling reform. It is a pretty daunting question, whether or not we're ready for war. With global conflicts raging in various parts of the world, there could be a whole number of ways to answer that question. Whether we're equipped or armed properly, have the people and skills to respond to the crises, have the resources and supply chain structures to make sure we've got what we need. Federal MPs have been asked to look at a few specific areas by the federal government in what seems to be the first such exercise since the end of the Second World War, according to the Defence Minister. This new Parliamentary Committee on Defence has been asked to examine how businesses and the broader community can contribute to national defence and help keep essential goods and services flowing in a time of crisis. The deputy chair of the committee is Liberal Senator Dave Sharma, and Sally asked him what a lot of us are probably thinking.
0: Might this sound a bit frightening for members of the public?
3: I think it's a step up from an area where we've already increasingly become aware as a public of Australia's vulnerabilities during times of heightened geopolitical tension or things like a global pandemic. We've been through a few episodes now in Australia over the last 4 or 5 years where we've all been made acutely aware of our dependence on overseas supply chains to continue to meet basic needs and functioning of our economy. And what this inquiry is doing is saying let's examine that in a more systematic way, and a recognition really that the continued operation of Australia and the continued functioning of our economy is not just a task for the Australian Defence Force and our military personnel. There's a civilian element to it as well.
0: In a really practical sense, what would this kind of civilian preparedness, what would it look like?
3: I think it'll look at things like where are our most acute vulnerabilities for supply chain shocks. So, look, obviously liquid fuels, which we've just seen, is a key one, but also things like, you know, protective personal equipment, medical equipment, which we saw through COVID, manufacturing capabilities, particularly of key weapon systems and ammunition and whatnot, which we might need in a wartime, but which we might not be able to reliably get. Pharmaceuticals potentially as well. So it's not necessarily saying that Australia needs to be self-sufficient in all of those things. I think that would be an unrealistic expectation. But what can we do to lessen some of our vulnerabilities or increase our stocks or make sure that we have the capability to retool existing processes to meet domestic needs at a time of crisis?
0: What's the balance of responsibility here? I mean, we've learned a bit of this during the current conflict in the Middle East. Sometimes the market is not in the same footprint that we would like for a sovereign capability. What levers does government have in policy and also funding to get those two things more aligned in case of emergency?
3: Well, look, you're right to point that out, and I think that's an important point. This is effectively about taking out an insurance policy, and an insurance policy comes with a premium, which you pay even if you might never use it. That is what we're talking about here, and we will need to use, you know, areas where Australia needs more capability but would not be commercially viable under current conditions, and we need to find tools for the government to use or public money to use, whether it's subsidies or offtake agreements or incentives, to make sure that we have those capabilities. And we need to recognise that it's in our national interest to make sure that we do use public money to

0: support the existence of some capabilities in those areas.
1: And that is the deputy chair of this committee looking at whether the country is ready for war. Liberal Senator Dave Sharma there. So major media publishers, including News Corp, have criticised the federal government's changes to the news bargaining incentive legislation, set to be introduced to Parliament in coming weeks. Under this scheme, tech giants like Meta, Google, they must strike deals with local media organisations, or they'll face a levy of 2.5% of their Australian digital advertising revenue. Major players argue that the changes let tech platforms off the hook and won't fairly compensate publishers for the use of their content. But smaller publishers say the changes are actually critical to the sustainability of regional and rural journalism. One of those making that case is Damien Morgan. He is the president of the Country Press Australia organisation, which represents around 240 regional, rural and local mastheads. Here's his interview with Sally.
2: We hear a lot about the shrinking footprint of media organisations in rural, regional and remote Australia. What's the current state of play in those markets for rural publications?
3: Look, there has been significant shrinkage, but there's also a lot of resilience. A lot of news services in regional areas are doing everything they can. They're innovating, they're changing as quickly as they can to adapt to new times, but it's a very tough trading environment. So this news bargaining incentive is critical to sustainability and to the future of those services. We're, in principle, very strongly supportive of what it's trying to do. It builds on the News Media Bargaining Code, which was world-first policy that forced the big tech players to the table to negotiate. Our 240 members came together under collectively bargained under the Country Press Australia banner. We were able to get good monies from Google and from Meta. Meta walked away, and now we are here with this NBI, which is the new instrument, the new legislation to bring Meta back and others, and we're very strongly supportive of what that's trying to do. There is some detail that some are arguing about, but fundamentally the intent of this policy is world first and very important.
2: What could this new incentive framework mean for regional and rural publishers? In financial terms, what would it mean for a country paper?
3: Look, it's not a silver bullet or a cure, but it's a very important stream of revenue. So for publications that are hanging on by the skin of their teeth and waiting for the outcome of this legislation, it will give great optimism and it will give very important revenue. So it is critical, I think. I think if NBI weren't to happen, we would be at dire risk of losing a number of services, and that would mean local areas going without independent journalism. It would mean local government not being reported on.
2: Major publishers, Nine and News Corp, have heavily criticised the government's proposed legislation. Do you understand their concerns at the other end of the market?
3: Yeah, look, their concerns are primarily around the fact that the revenue base is changing from all of the tech revenue to the advertising revenue. The government has announced they've gone from 2.25% to 2.5% to compensate for that. Look, whether that pencils out, I don't know. So I understand the point they're making, no doubt about that. Perhaps a bigger concern for us is that the minimum number of deals is only six news services. So we'd like to think we would be one of those six, but six is not enough. We would like to see, and I think the government expects they would do deals with more, but the minimum number is a powerful number in the legislation. So we'd like to see more.
2: On a separate issue, but it ties in, AI companies like ChatGPT and Anthropic, they're not included in the news bargaining incentive. How urgently, in your view, does the government need to address the use of local news by AI companies?
3: Oh, look, urgently. It's taken 20 years to regulate Meta and Google, so we need to move forward with this as is and not conflate the two. It is urgent. The theft is happening now. People are moving away from our ecosystems and they're getting a lot of our news produced by our news services, funded by our small businesses, and those answers are being stolen and taken to another ecosystem where the profits are made elsewhere. So this is happening in real time. The damage is being done now, and so this is an urgent issue as well, but it's a separate issue to social and search.
1: And that is Damian Morgan, President of Country Press Australia, speaking with Sally Sara on Radio National Breakfast. 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I'm Lexidam Dundon. We'll see you tomorrow.
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10: This is ABC Radio National. Big Ideas is next. And yesterday on that program, you heard about the fight for climate justice in the Pacific. Today, the decades-long campaign in PNG in Bougainville for extractive justice, holding mining companies to account. It's taken a toll on the communities involved and it is far from over. Natasha Mitchell will tell you more after the news. ABC Radio National, it's 12 o'clock.

0: ABC News, hello, I'm Ali Crew. The Australian Human Rights Commission is urging the federal government to halt legislation paving the way for billions of dollars worth of cuts to the National Disability Insurance Scheme until significant concerns are addressed. More from National Disability Affairs reporter Naz Campanella.
1: The Commission says it recognises the NDIS needs reform, but it wants the government to slow down the pace of reform and take a more considered approach to protecting the human rights of Australians with disability. It comes as senators sit for a final day of evidence at an inquiry examining draft legislation which would pave the way for more than $30 billion worth of cuts to the NDIS over the next 4 years. The bill includes provisions to increase automated decision-making and to tighten eligibility, which will reduce participant numbers by more than 200,000. The government says the changes are necessary to ensure the scheme's viability and restore public confidence in it.
0: An assistant Labor minister says proposed laws aimed at cracking down on gambling advertising should be passed amid speculation Labor may walk away from the reforms. A two-day inquiry this week has analysed Labor's gambling advertising bill, which the Coalition, Greens and Crossbench say needs sweeping amendments. Despite Labor requiring Greens or Coalition support to pass the bill through the Senate, it's unlikely to entertain major changes. Assistant Productivity Minister Andrew Leigh says it wouldn't be reasonable not to push on with the reforms.
2: It's reasonable to have a discussion over the regulation of betting ads. What I don't think is reasonable is to say that it is better to stick with the current system than to move with the significant package of reforms that the Communications Minister has put forward.
0: The federal government is spending hundreds of millions of dollars on up to 450 new high-speed, long-range missiles. The weapons will be installed on all Air Force fighter planes, including the Super Hornets, Growlers and F-35 jets. Defence Minister Richard Marles says they're the latest generation of air-to-air missiles.
3: They will be operating on those platforms soon. This is a more than $700 million purchase. So it's a really significant purchase to upgrade the capability of our Air Force.
0: Iran and the US both say a deal over the Strait of Hormuz is close, but one or both may have to back down. Chelsea Hetherington reports.
4: Iran says there's been significant progress in talks with Oman over transit routes in the Strait of Hormuz, but the deal is likely to be contingent on the US lifting its blockade on Iran's ports. American officials have previously ruled out any deal that would cement Iran's grip over the vital waterway. President Donald Trump is hopeful there'll be an announcement this week, but he isn't ruling out military action.
5: We are talking, let's see what happens, but they respect us. They respect us.
4: Meanwhile, the UK's Maritime Safety Agency says a tanker has reported hearing two explosions while transiting the strait, but the vessel and its crew are safe.
0: Victoria's First Peoples body says it's not given up on working to convince the state opposition to support Victoria's historic treaty if it wins power in November. State opposition leader Jess Wilson has said she'll scrap treaty if elected and establish a standalone government department called First Nations Victoria. But Galungwald co-chair Jaron Murray-Jackson has told the federal inquiry into racism against First Nations people that he hopes treaty will stay above party politics. Without

0: focus on economic self-determination and the things you want to achieve this term. I think there's some alignment with the coalition because they're looking for everything through an economic lens. So I'm hopeful to build a relationship and hopefully stepping back from tearing up our treaty that we've worked so hard to get.
1: South Australia has recorded 87 confirmed positive H5 bird flu detections. Six greater crested terns have tested positive for H5 bird flu after interstate testing. They were reported as suspected cases yesterday. The number of suspected cases in SA is now 57. No detections have been made in poultry. And scientists are still working to confirm whether the upper section of a SpaceX rocket crashed into the surface of the moon at an estimated speed of more than 8,000 kilometres per hour. The bus-sized object is the second stage of a SpaceX Falcon 9 rocket that launched a lunar landing in January 2025, and it's been floating in space ever since. Astrophysicist and cosmologist Dr. Brad Tucker says there are some early signs that the collision occurred.
2: The telescope in Chile, called the Very Large Telescope, did actually measure elements from the plume from the collision. So this is pretty the first conclusive evidence that we do have that the object collided. And that's from the dust and the debris from the rocket itself kicking up. So it does look like it's happened.
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4: It's Big Ideas. You'll hear from some people who've been pushing for mining companies to take responsibility for the damage they've caused in PNG. And that fight is far from over.
5: When big mining moves in next door or just across the Coral Sea, what happens when the neighbours say no thanks or clean up your mess? And what does it take to resist, to seek justice, and sometimes win? That's today on Big Ideas.
6: Fix your mess. I didn't ask for it. I did not tell my ancestors to paddle to... Fix your mess. I didn't ask for it. I did not tell my ancestors to paddle to Australia to sign the deal. No. Come back and fix your mess, that's all. I know I'm not alone. I'm just a physical face of an invisible army.
5: Former member of the Papua New Guinean Parliament, Theonila Matbob from Central Bougainville, who won this year's internationally prestigious Goldman Environmental Prize for her leadership in a successful human rights complaint against mining giant Rio Tinto over its Panguna copper gold mine operation. Over 17 years, it dumped over a billion tonnes of tailings into local rivers, harming the health of waterways and thousands of people downstream.
7: They have got one of the world's biggest companies, and I think maybe the second biggest mining company in the world, Rio Tinto, to admit that their mine caused this damage, and they've now agreed to at least pay for some of the cleanup. That sort of stuff is unprecedented.
5: Dr. Luke Fletcher, Executive Director of Jubilee Australia, a not-for-profit research and advocacy centre focused on economic justice in the Asia Pacific.
8: Our culture is built on not accumulating wealth and not hoarding wealth. It works in our favour, and in the capitalistic world, it ruins us. When I get on a flight and go back to my village, if I live for a month there, I will not spend a single cent or a single dollar. I can survive and be completely healthy.
5: Emmanuel, or Manu Penny, who is in Australia for this weekend's Melbourne International Film Festival screening of a documentary he co-produced, Sukundimi Walks Before Me, is about the fight against a copper gold mine proposal by Panost, a Chinese-owned, Australian-based company. The Frida River Project is pitched by Panost as a nation-building opportunity for PNG and a transformative, sustainable development opportunity for the CPIC region. But as Executive Director of Project CPIC, a community-led organisation running a campaign against the mine, Manu is fighting to protect

0: the Sepik River, often described as the second Amazon. At 1,100 kilometres long and covering a catchment area of 7.7 million hectares, it is one of PNG's last remaining pristine rivers. On Big Ideas, hi, Natasha Mitchell, taking you to the recent Extracting Justice, Mining Accountability and Community Power in the Pacific Conference, held at the University of Sydney on Gadigal Country, to hear stories from PNG environmental and human rights defenders holding Australian mining companies to account for their actions, past, present and future. They join Walkley award-winning journalist with Guardian Australia, a former foreign correspondent covering Southeast Asia, Ben Doherty.
1: Theonila, if I can start by asking you, the last time we met was deep in this valley in Panguna on the island of Bougainville amid the sort of decaying ruins of what was once the largest mine on earth. We were nearby to a river that was bright blue with copper contamination. We meet now in very different circumstances, but Panguna, once this proud mountain on your country, is still a vast hole in the ground. The river is still an unearthly blue. Can you tell our audience the story of Panguna? What happened to your land and to your people?
2: Panguna is a mine on Bougainville that was done for 17 years back in the late 1960s going into 70s, and it ran for 17 years. It was a British Australian owned, run by British Australian mine camp Rio Tinto, and leaving us behind with almost a billion tons of waste that people are living with now. And that project was Papua New Guinea's project that have led Bougainville to go into civil unrest, which still remains an unresolved project in the country and Papua New Guinea's first project mistake for record, on record.
1: Can I ask you to expand a little bit more, Theonila? I mean, you talk about civil unrest. This was the worst conflict in the Pacific since World War II. It was an incredibly dangerous and difficult time for your people. And tell me about the context now. We're post-mine, we're post-conflict. But what's the context now? Why is it important that we're still talking about Panguna?
2: So Panguna is an important discussion that needs to keep coming onto the table, because it was the reason the devastation of human rights issues and the environment destruction was the cause of the conflict that ran for in Papua New Guinea that impacted the country for 10 years with a political and economic embargo imposed. And that issue has never been resolved, even when the leaders of Bougainville and the Papua New Guinea government reached the agreement, the Bougainville Peace Agreement. There is no single clause dedicated to resolving the Panguna human rights and environmental destruction that have ignited the war in Papua New Guinea. And this is where the importance of closing the earthful legacy of the country comes in very important and onto the table, and therefore the discussion is important.
1: Manu, it's very nice to see you again as well. You hear Theonila's story, and I think you see perhaps a cautionary tale, a sort of salutary warning for your own people. Can you tell me about the Sepik River, the people of that place, and the plan for Freedom Mine?
3: I'd like to begin by quoting Jem from Theonila last night. She said, Manu, my experience today is your future. And I think that's really, it's deep. And this is the reason why when we see the Sepik River and everything around it, we all think we don't want to get there. Sepik River is, as we know, one of the last 10 remaining rivers that is intact and pristine, and people still drink from it. It's quiet and it's at its own time. And if you were to drive down to the river, you will not see what we see today here. It's as if people are living in and experience the memory of their ancestors. This is

0: our home, and it's what provides for us, and that's why we are wanting to ensure safety and protection of it so that it continues to sustain itself and sustain life that gives us life.
1: Tell me about Freedom Mine. What is proposed for the Sepik River?
0: The Freedom Mine is owned by the Guangdong province of China, and it's based in Australia, and it's called Panost. It's based out of Brisbane. The company is proposing to build a massive structure at the headwaters of the Sepik River. It intends to mine copper and gold, and in the process, building an airstrip, building a huge dam that'll sort of keep the tailings, and at the same time, produce electricity, and they still also want to export electricity to Indonesia. They want to build roads and massive structures up at that place. It's promised to bring lots of money for the local community, the province, and Papua New Guinea.
1: Theonila and Manu, I hear these stories, and there are differences in your situations. One is post-mine and post-conflict. One is this impending risk. But there are also similarities, and it feels like there's a sort of bedrock principle that is common, and that is a sense of sovereignty, not in a sort of legalistic or a parliamentary way, but in a more fundamental sense of who's in control, who gets to decide what happens to these lands and to these waters. Is that really what we're talking about fundamentally, who's in charge and who's making the decisions?
2: Absolutely. If you allow the project to come in the way of the sovereignty of the people, you're terminating their food security. You're terminating this access to clean drinking water. You're terminating their access to resources like timber to build their security, because that is where life begins. You cannot be able to talk about massive stuff. Say, for example, in the context of Sepik, I'll move out of my context in Bougainville and come to my brother in the Sepik. They promise that they will build, the company will build them hospital, airstrip, schools. But with my experience in Bougainville, inheriting the rubbish, who can enjoy a flight if you are permanently hungry? And that is why bringing it back and seeing life before cash is very important. And it breaks through political imaginary boundaries and trade competitions and all of those things. That's why I'm going to go back and say my present in the Pacific, because what led to Bougainville conflict was the East West, like in the Pacific post-World War II. And it is a good story to keep reminding the conference and any humanity who live on land that my present is your future if we don't take care of the environment.
0: The question of who gets to give consent or who gets to decide is really up for contention. There are lots of people with interest. The company has its own interest. Members of parliament have their own interest. The government, as opposed to the members of parliament, have their own interest. Other proponents of the mine have their own interest. Maybe one or two people in villages within the area of the mine have their own interest. But ultimately, I think when everybody gets together and it's a collective concern about the possibilities of danger, the possibilities of the threats that are real, for instance, the possibility of the dam to break and destroy and annihilate entire river system, life forms, those collective concerns and threats gives power to whether to say yes or no. And it's ultimately clear in the case for the people of Sepik River and their river, they continue to resist and say, we do not want this. And I don't think a scientist in Australia or a scientist in Germany can come up with, oh, we can do deep sea tailings placement and it.

0: the collective, the energy and the strength are the ultimate to give consent to say a yes or no.
1: Manu Penny, Executive Director of Project SEAPIC, fighting to protect the pristine SEAPIC River in PNG, which UNESCO describes as one of the world's greatest river systems. The Australian mining company Pan Ost is proposing a major copper gold mine for the region. And before him, you heard from former PNG politician and winner of the 2026 Goldman Environmental Prize, Theonila Matbob. This is Big Ideas on ABC Radio National. I'm Natasha Mitchell. Now, do mining companies operate to different standards in the Pacific than they do in Australia? Back to Guardian Australia's Ben Doherty, who's turning to Dr. Luke Fletcher of Jubilee Australia, a not-for-profit research and advocacy centre focused on economic justice for the Asia Pacific.
2: Luke, we have the examples of Panguna, we have other examples, Ok Tedi, Grasberg. Why are mining companies, extractive companies, able to operate in such environmentally destructive ways in the Pacific?
3: Yeah, thanks, Ben. It's a fantastic question. And just picking up on what Manu said, we had a mining engineer stand up yesterday in at the conference and say that no Australian state or territory would allow or does allow riverine tailings disposal, does allow ocean tailings disposal, and I would posit would allow the type of dam that is proposed to be built in Frida River in Australia. Why is that? Because, as Manu said, you're combining a tailings deposit, which is somehow going to contain the tailings underwater for eternity, at the same time a hydro dam, which is, when full, the size of 17 Sydney harbours, the volume, 17 Sydney harbours, and hold that back by a wall that goes across a gorge and say that after the mine is finished, after 50 years, that someone's going to maintain that for the 1,000 years? I mean, it's fantasy. It's total fantasy. As to your question as to why it's allowed in a place like PNG or other parts of the world, we have the benefit here of an educated population who just wouldn't stand for it. And as Manu has said, a lot of the folks along the Sepik River and other parts of, and probably the same would have been true in Bougainville, probably weren't even aware of what was being planned and didn't have the wherewithal to really oppose the developments when they were proposed, you know. Well, that's different now for the Sepik, but for the Panguna people, I've heard Theonila say that they just didn't have any idea what they were getting into. So it's partly a public information, very different system of dispersing public information. It's partly, I think, a lack of funding and political influence over the regulators is one where you see regulators making decisions that are not fully independent and not fully allowing, not fully considering the impacts on the environment. And I think cynically, it's also partly because companies realise that they can just get away with more stuff there because of all these things. And there are enough people willing to go along with it, and there are enough people who believe that the benefits, that is to say the export earnings of whatever you're selling for the copper, outweigh the damages. And I think what Manu and Theonila have always said is it's a devil's bargain. That doesn't make sense. But there are some people in power who think it's a bargain worth taking.
2: Luke, you've spoken about the global transition to renewable energy and the demand that brings for greater extraction of minerals, things like copper, nickel, cobalt. These we find all across the Pacific in great abundance. How do you, I suppose, balance that or negotiate that tension, the demands of the green energy transition, with safeguarding lands and managing extraction?
3: Yeah, and it's a challenge in Australia too, right? Because we have so many green minerals in Australia as well. So it's not a problem unique to the Pacific. There's these debates happening in any mineral-rich country in the world right now. There are red lines that we would say should not be crossed. So where are these red lines? So if it's a very important

0: biological area, say a rainforest, that allows us to breathe oxygen and protects us from, or it will mediate the impacts of climate change. The CPIC, the Frida Riverine is right in the middle of the CPIC rainforest, which is right in the middle of the third largest intact rainforest in the world. If the mine gets built, the rainforest, the loggers will get more access to the rainforest because of all the new infrastructure and roads. Logging will get worse, more of the rainforest will go. So that's just a really simple case of, do you want the forest or do you want the copper? There are other things that we would say about the type of development. So in Australia, what you would do with the tailings, right, is you would dig them up, you would dry them out, and you would stack them somewhere safe until the mine has finished, and then you would put them back in the pit of where the mine is. And then you ideally cover it up and reforest it, and that's the best case, kind of best practice, global best practice now for a mine like this.
1: And does that happen?
0: It happens a lot of other places in the world. It doesn't happen in PNG. It's too expensive, right? And it's logistically complicated when you're in the top of a mountain in the middle of a rainforest. So the companies don't want to do it. And so it's all about getting cheaper copper to the global market rather than protecting the environment. And what we would say is there's plenty of places in the world where there's copper and these other minerals, and there's plenty of ways of extracting them in an environmentally and socially appropriate way. It's just we have to insist that companies and regulators do it in the right way.
1: Theonila and Manu, it sometimes feels an asymmetric contest that you're engaged in. Put it in biblical terms, it's a David versus Goliath sort of battle. These are powerful multinational companies with millions, sometimes billions in the bank. They've got armies of lawyers at their disposal. They have immense influence over mendicant, sometimes corrupt governments. You have none of that, and the only asset that you do have is the land and your right to it, and that's the very thing that's being destroyed or that's being threatened. How do you win that battle?
2: For the case of Bougainville, Panguna, it is not so much the size of the company or the number of people or the institutions we have. I think it is all about understanding what does the structure looks like and where are the windows, the weak points, all of this. Because the story of Panguna is that story where we see the power play between the strong and the weak. I think that is no longer the story in the Pacific. That is no longer the story for Bougainville too. In those days, that kind of transactional investment or project was happening at the time. People were not ready to understand. And for the now the case that, I mean, the complaint process that we are going through for Panguna is a growing process where the world is now watching. And that's the reason why I said it is about understanding and being knowledgeable to appreciate, even because we can be small, obviously, but if we know where we stand and our identity, that is our power, that is our strength.
1: Manu?
3: We'd like to start with the strength we have, which is that we have ultimate control over the safety of our home. But then in Papua New Guinea, I don't know about my other colleagues in the Pacific, we're fortunate to have great law, the constitution, the organic law, and we sing it in our national anthem and the national pledge. So it's all stated clearly, the power we have over our land and our home. That gives great strength to us. And I would like to also believe that Papua New Guineans are already so aware of the dangers of getting into such a destructive development, such as the Frida Copper and several others. We also have the power of the people themselves, knowing that even though they're in the government, even though they're in the bureaucratic level that are giving permits, they're able to also connect to the land themselves. They're not disconnected. They're not Japanese or outside foreigners who are working for the companies and working for the government. So when they make a decision, they know they're making a decision about their families as well. So that connection goes right back, and it's deep and strong. The other thing that is really powerful is the story that about how Project CPIC started. In 2017, I was asked by a funder, Manu, are you going to stop the mine? And I said, no, I'm nobody. I'm fighting against the Australian, the government of Papua New Guinea, the government of China. At that time, the government of Canada also had shares. And so there's so many governments to fight and the company. But I told the funder, I said, I can promise you I will delay it. I'll delay it for 5 years. Give me the money. And so the funder supported us, and it's now 10 years. And they still haven't got the permit and the license. So there is hope.
1: And is that still the tactic? Is it still just delay, you know, put barriers in the way, keep pushing back? Or do you believe you can stop it?
3: The world is in such a hurry to move forward, and it's such a hurry to destroy everything in its path that it will open. My only resolve is that together with other people who believe that we can delay and slow things down. That's all I can do.
1: I mean, is that kind of what we're talking about here, that some of the world's poorest people are being asked to kind of pay for the richest people in the world to get even richer, basically? I mean, there does seem to be a huge disparity between the people who are paying the price for these mines and the people who are going to benefit from it.
3: In other conferences, I've always been the one to really totally negative about the world. And it's true, because it's at the end of the day, all of us sitting here consume. We're consumers, and we're the ones putting the demand for these resources to be exploited, for the earth to be dug up, for the timbers to be cut down. So whatever little things that we do, when we buy stuff, when we demand things, when we fly in the plane, and all of this, we're all putting that demand. And we can blame the corporations and blame whoever that's making the decision, but we should start looking at blaming our unethical and immoral greed and consumerism. It's driving this.
4: The real price of progress. Papua New Guinean environmental and human rights campaigner Emmanuel Omanu Penny on what's driving his community's fight against the major Frida River copper gold mining proposal by Pan Ost, which is a Chinese-owned Australian-headquartered mining company. And you're with ABC Radio National's Big Ideas with me, Natasha Mitchell. Now, these sorts of battles come at a huge personal and psychological cost too. And that's where Guardian Australia journalist Ben Doherty is heading next, with Emmanuel and the equally tenacious Theonila Matt Bob from Central Bougainville, winner of the 2026 Goldman Environmental Prize for leading a campaign for the clean-up of Rio Tinto's Panguna copper gold mine.
1: Theonila and Manu, can I ask about the personal cost? You know, Manu, you just talked about the fact that you kind of started off from your position, you know, nearly 10 years ago saying, who am I to, you know, I'm just one person, how can I fight against this? But I'm interested in the sort of qualities that make someone say, no, I am going to fight this, I am going to resist here. Both of your lives have borne heavy burdens in your particular struggles. What is the price you pay for resistance?
2: It really depends on how you see yourself in the activism space. I think for me, the reason why I keep going back to the starting point and understanding my identity as a departing point is because the beauty of the governance system that we have is deeply rooted with its economic element as well. And that is outrightly horizontal. It goes across. We live in our culture, we live for ourselves and our families, but we connected through trade. And that is where you find the fine line in fulfilling your economic needs through trade. And thus goes back to the keynote message I said yesterday about protecting the relationship. Because our economic system is horizontal in the Melanesia. we don't dig deep.

0: It's not vertical. Digging is not our economics. It is horizontal. I harvest here today, I move, tomorrow I harvest here while waiting for the left or the right to come back and be ready for the harvest. And that is the reason why we say we pass on that economy or the currency, the earth, to the next generation unattacked. You know what I mean, right? And on that note, for me, I don't see through the lenses of an introduced trade war world into and say I am a problem and thus I have to open up my land. No, no, no. It's a cross-cultural time and the season for us to start understanding what does my economic system look like? Because I can't identify myself with an introduced economic system that is only going to hurt me, torture me, erode my confidence, and make me become fearful and submissive. And it is because of that. For me, there is no such thing as, no, I gotta sacrifice this for this. No, I'm a birthing man. I gave birth to 2 children. I can't give them a broken portion of Bougainville to them, no. So there is no burden. Like in the context of Bougainville, there is no burden. But for me, fix your mess. I didn't ask for it. I did not tell my ancestors to paddle to Australia to sign the deal. No. Come back and fix your mess, that's all.
1: Huge personal cost, honestly. Shane Wader, my colleague over there, he asked me something and I said, look, it's really unfortunate. We are paid to get angry about everything and anything on a daily basis. It's exhausting. and we're not paid sometimes to even get angry. So yeah, I suffer from anxiety issues. Shane and I, 2 years ago, we had so many calls, late nights, people breathe into the phones. They ask us where we are, what are you doing? You know, I have police around my house. We have to have a policeman in our team. This gentleman was a volunteer and he eventually joined the police force and now continues to support us. Given my other work in other human rights activities, yeah, the anxiety is pretty bad. There are moments or days I just stay at home and lock all the doors and stay in my room. But I'm not the only one, and this is a call to all amazing leaders here, maybe pause and think about yourselves. Yeah, even though we're paid to get angry about things, you know, look away. It's hard because, you know, we all want to contribute. We see injustice. We feel it. And so it's difficult. But yeah, huge personal cost. I have a son who turned 16 and he tells me all the time, I'll never be like you because you're never happy. So yeah, it's huge. Yeah, message to everyone, you know, protect yourself. We want to feel things, we empathize, we even, you know, we cry about it when we see it. But yeah, step away and, I don't know, be a chair or a lamppost and not feel anything. So...
2: You've heard from Theoneela, you've heard from Manu very passionately about the personal cost. You've watched their work, you've worked on other campaigns across the Pacific. Can these work? Can community resistance stop the sort of worst excesses? And can it win justice for past wrongs? And if so, how?
3: Yeah, thanks. So we called this conference, this Extracting Justice Conference, the key words at the end were community power. Because as Theoneela and Manu have said, there's all sorts of techniques and strategies that you can use to challenge the worst excesses. There's litigation in the courts, there's non-judicial complaints mechanisms that can be useful for publicity and for sometimes transparency. There's, you know, there's the media, there's social media, there's sort of building support outside the communities, which is

0: often helpful in terms of putting pressure on decision makers. So there's all these sorts of strategies and they're all important, but at the end of the day, what really matters is that communities are organised, that the leadership of the communities, such as Manu and Theonila, are supported to play their role in organising and doing that leadership. And that is the most important asset that that one always has. And if you have that asset, as is the case with both the CPIC campaign and the campaign that Theonila has been the lead spokesperson of to see cleanup of Panguna mine, you can achieve incredible things. I mean, if you just look at what Theonila and the Human Rights Law Centre and the leadership group in Panguna that Theonila is working with have achieved, they have got one of the world's biggest companies, and I think maybe the second biggest mining company in the world, Rio Tinto, to admit that their mine caused this damage. That is huge. And not only that, they've got them to fund a study as to understand exactly what the damage is, and they've now agreed to at least pay for some of the cleanup. That sort of stuff is unprecedented. I mean, it's world. That's the reason why Theonila was recognised with the Goldman Prize this year. And Theonila herself would say it's not just for her, it's for the entire campaign, right? So you can achieve incredible things. I mean, the CPIC campaign has achieved incredible things already in terms of its ability to organise all the villages up and down the river. Whatever happens with the mine, whether it gets stopped, whether it gets delayed and maybe the most harmful impacts modified through the delay, as Manu said, or whether it goes ahead as currently planned, what the organisation that has happened of these community is extraordinary, and it's tiring and it's exhausting, as Manu has said, and the impacts are tremendous on the leadership. But I guess we wouldn't do this work if we didn't believe that these actions over many years have short and long-term impacts. And one thing, one final comment on that question, Ben, I would say is that another reason why these are two campaigns in the Pacific that a lot of us look to and are inspired by is that they've had a long duration, and that they've year upon year upon year, that the goal and the vision and the personnel, I mean, the personnel sometimes changes a little bit, but there's been consistent support from the community, from the organisations, from partner organisations outside the country, from funders, et cetera, et cetera, et cetera. And so often you're running a campaign and you're getting nowhere and you're getting nowhere, but then something turns, a moment happens. You know, the Juukan Gorge crisis happened for Rio Tinto, which was really important in the Panguna affair suddenly becoming one that Rio was prepared to look at because they were so embarrassed about what they'd done in Juukan Gorge in Western Australia. So, yeah, waiting for that moment and being part of a campaign and advocacy strategy for many, many years is really important.
1: Theonila and Manu, you've spoken very powerfully about your connection to land and connection to place. You speak about your country as sort of fundamental to your being. How important is that in the kind of when you go to take on these global giants? And what does that give you? Is it a moral authority? Is it sort of something as basic as skin in the game? How does that connection to land equip you?
2: I always think that I'm not the only one who feels passionately and strongly about my land. I'd like to think that Dr. Balkama here, Evelyn on the other side, and every other Papua New Guineans feel the same. And I think it shows clearly with the level of migration to Australia. You have lots of other Pacific Islands coming here, but Papua New Guineans are happy to stay on at home. Yeah, it's tough and it's rough a bit, but we connected. We're standing on land. So that's all I can say. We're standing on land.
1: Who you are. Yeah.
3: I think for me, how that equips me

0: And my people, every time when I'm like showing up, you know for sure that you're not alone. Because it is like, I think because I'm so deeply rooted in my, you know, like it's 13 generations now, right? Since my very first great-great-great-great-grandmother, Porel, was like into being, like from the spirituality into now the physical people that we are. And because I know every line of the story, I know every name of my ancestors, I know I'm not alone. I'm just a physical face of an invisible army. And that is the power you have when you are sitting in a room or in a conference room, like say recently in San Francisco, where you're facing 3,800 people and you don't see them, but you see your own people in there. It's deeply spiritual. And like I said yesterday, I can't trade that. And that is the power, because you're not doing this for yourself, or you're not doing it because you want to be recognized, but you're doing it because it is a responsibility. And that is the power you have. Like you see no one, but you know that you want your land back. And you know that that land was shredded, not using your economic laws. Because if it was using my economic laws and that Panguna was dug out or grazed out, it could be healed. But I know for sure that this result is an application of something foreign. And I owe it to my ancestors and I owe it to my neighbors who are my children. And they're not born yet, but I know spiritually they are real. And they're there. And because Rio Tinto sits on the other side, the Human Rights Law Center and my community leaders are on this side. In the center is that fault. Beneath is my sacred side that your mess buried. And every time you're sitting on the table, you want your land back. And it doesn't matter whether he's a Goliath or seven times bigger than you. So long as you come and answer it using my system, and if there is a lapse between the two cultures, then that is the bit that we need to polish together.
1: What's the future, Daniela? What's the future for Panguna?
0: For me, the future is Rio Tinto is now on the table with all our leaders, and I am looking at them committing and making sure that this process finds the lasting solution in them funding, committing to fund the remediation, and ensuring that all the commitments of the recent report that was released after the 18 months of assessment, which is obviously the first, they've never done it before the mine, and all of the recommendations be met and that we able to reconcile this and let them go with the, after they restore the image, and we can also be able to find healing.
1: Manu, for the
2: second. The future, younger leaders today in Papua New Guinea, the emerging ones from various educational institutions, even those who are out in the villages, they are more aware of how the world is organized. And thanks to Mr. Donald Trump, you know, he's put out how worlds organize themselves. We organize so that we are going to go there and start a war there and get their oil or resources. So those ways that these parts of the world organize itself to exploit what they call poor countries or underdeveloped, people are already beginning to aware. And when they have that knowledge and when they stand on land, I feel that emerging leadership there will be more of Cheyenne Wider, Evelyn over there, Vicky and myself. We already have, you know, younger person like Theonila here. So the emerging leaders are stepping forward and standing on land. In our experience in my own town in Sepik, we understand that the world also needs food and needs things. And so instead of digging up metal and poisonous things to feed their army and military warfare. They need to have chocolate and vanilla and cabbage and, you know, for what's the Korean pickled cabbage,
1: kimchi.
2: You know?
1: Kimchi.
2: They need to have that. So
1: you had me a chocolate and vanilla. I'm not sure about the cabbage.
2: So, yeah. there's a possibility, or there's a huge possibility for us to be providers of for food and water. And if we were to keep more of our rivers and water sources safe, we could also send water out into the world, given that the world has gone ahead and destroyed their water source and food sources. So these are real possibilities, future, sustainable futures. And we are not just saying it, we're already doing that in various parts of Papua New Guinea. So those are two promising futures.
1: We have a very engaged and knowledgeable audience in today. Are there any questions?
3: Hi, everyone. Theo, you spoke about imagining your future children and descendants in that room when you won the Goldman Prize. And in thinking about what you would imagine for them in three generations, you won't be here to see it, but what do you imagine for them, what their life might look like?
0: I think to respond to that question, it is not to say this journey that my people and I are doing on behalf of the 15,000 people who are directly impacted by the mine and the legacy that we live with will restore the environment back to where it was. That is not possible, like, you know, realistically. But what I imagine for the next generation or the unborn generation is to leave a reason behind, and that reason that we fought. Because the biggest, you know, like negligence you can give to the unborn generation is being silent knowingly and not being able to rise up and ask a single question of accountability. We will not restore everything, but we will need to leave a story that they can hear. And from that, they can go to another degree of healing, to the point that maybe they can be able to be more innovative and look for ways and look the reality on Bougainville and the mess that we've inherited is not a thing that you can fix with your bare hands. And that is why the importance of the Pangunamai Legacy Impact Assessment Process.
1: Ladies and gentlemen, it's been a real privilege to listen to our extraordinary panel, full of passion, full of energy and full of moral clarity. Can I ask you to thank Theonila Matbob, Emmanuel Penny and Luke Fletcher.
4: 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The film about the Sepik River community's fight against the proposed Frida River mine by the Chinese-owned Australian incorporated company Pan Ost screens at the Melbourne International Film Festival this weekend. That's the 7th and 8th of August, and Sukundimi Walks Before Me is due for general release in Australia later this year. Its co-producer, the executive director of Project Sepik, Emmanuel Penny, who you heard from today, will be speaking at one of the screenings. Big Ideas requested comment from Pan Ost, but we haven't heard back yet. Here is part of what the company states on its website. Frida River Copper Gold Project will not dispose of its waste into the river system. It will protect the Sepik ecosystem at all costs. Pan Ost does not take lightly its commitment to ensuring the safe design, safe construction and safe operation of the dam. Pan Ost is mindful of the ecosystem it is in, including its host communities, end of quote. At the Extracting Justice Conference, you also heard from Theonila Matbob, winner of the 2026 Goldman Environmental Prize, Executive Director of Jubilee Australia, Dr. Luke Fletcher, and Guardian Australia's Ben Doherty was asking the questions. If you want to get in touch, our email address, bigideas@abc.net.au. I'm Natasha Mitchell, back next time with more big stories and big ideas. Bye for now.
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6: Peter Garrett's private public inquiry into AUKUS is a one-off. We've never seen anything like it. He and his commissioners can't compel witnesses to give evidence, but politicians, citizens and the military are lined up for and against the most controversial weapons procurement program in the history of Australia.
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7: And after four on ABC Radio National, you can hear David Marr as well. He's got a rather cheeky guest with him on Late Night Live this afternoon. Crikey's political editor, Bernard Keane, says if Australia is to prosper, politicians might need to get a bit more, shall we say, brash with things like tax reform.
8: If you're going to reform tax in Australia, you've got to do it from government. You can't do what Bill Shorten did from opposition and then just have them demolished by a rampaging government.
9: And ladies and gentlemen, he's about to say something incredibly mischievous. Go on.
8: You've got to cheat a little. Just to be realistic, if you're a government and you want to get serious tax reform through, I think you've got to cook the books a little bit. You've got to go out and advertise, and you've got to recognise that there is very little good faith tax debate in Australia. The Financial Review is a perfect example of this, a constant clamour for tax reform, but whenever anyone puts forward actual tax reform in the national interest, it's decried as a savage attack on wealthy, older asset owners.
9: And nurses and teachers who are seeking to make themselves rich. So your proposition is you lie your way through the elections, you ambush the public with the changes, and you spend heavily on advertising to make them sell. Okay, no, that's something to keep in mind.
8: That's what the record shows.
7: Bernard Keane with views not necessarily endorsed by Radio National on Late Night Live with David Marr after four.
10: You walk into a supermarket, there's opportunity in every one of those aisles for misrepresentation.
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7: There have been some pretty diverse perspectives on grandparenting aired on Life Matters lately on their series The Grandparent Trap. Ray Martin's is pretty endearing.
15: I'm Ray Martin. My grandkids call me Mondo, as in Raymond, so I'm Mondo. To them, I've got two grandkids, one little girl, Harper, who's four, and one little boy, Arlo, who's nine, and they are the most delightful grandchildren in the history of the world. I've convinced Arlo, my nine-year-old, that I'm a superhero. When I'm just Ray, I'm ordinary, but when I become Mondo Mondo, I'm a superhero. I fly faster than a speeding bullet when I need to. I can see through kryptonite, see through steel, really things that are required, but he believed me up until maybe, I don't know, 8 years ago. I'm a hands-on grandfather. I live about 1 minute away from both children. One's just across the park and one's down the road. I take Harper to preschool a couple of times a week, whenever I can, and pick her up about the same. I just walk down as she chatters all the way the 10 minutes we walk, and I plug her in and register her at the daycare centre, and she waves and gives me kisses out the window as I growl and carry on out there like a mad thing, which grandparents are allowed to do. And so I see her every second day at least. My grandson Arlo lives about 200 metres on the other side. I take him to school quite often, pick him up quite often from school. I take him to swimming on a Tuesday and music on a Thursday, and I go to every concert that he's involved in, and I watch him play soccer on a Saturday morning. So I'm very lucky. Lots of grandparents don't have access to their beautiful grandchildren, but I do.
7: Ray Martin there, and you can hear the entire series, The Grandparent Trap, on ABC Listen. Coming up, many caregivers are worried about the impact of online gaming on their children and grandchildren. You'll find out how we might tame it on All in the Mind at 1:30 and perhaps find a balance. But The World Today is next, keeping you up to date with all the important things happening in local and world events. It's 1 o'clock.

0: ABC News. Hello, I'm Ali Crew. The Communications Minister says she's having constructive talks with the opposition and the Greens as the government tries to get its gambling reforms through Parliament. Labor is facing a tough fight to get the changes signed off in the Senate after both the Greens and Coalition said they couldn't vote for the legislation in its current form. Communications Minister Annika Wells says the government is not yet considering shelving the bill.
1: We're some ways off that. Yeah, I'm having constructive discussions with both the Shadow Communications Minister for the Coalition and the Shadow Communications Spokesperson for the Greens. We'll keep those discussions going. We'd love to see this passed.
0: The Australian Human Rights Commission says the government should not proceed with its amendments to the National Disability Insurance Scheme laws until key concerns are addressed. National Disability Affairs reporter Naz Campanella has more.
2: The Commission said it recognised the need for changes to the NDIS so that it met its intended purpose, but expressed concern about the pace at which the draft amendments were being pushed through Parliament. Senators are sitting for a final day of hearings in Perth today, gathering evidence on the bill, which involves provisions including tightening scheme eligibility and increased expectations on parents to provide care. The federal government says the changes, which would save more than $30 billion to the NDIS budget over 4 years, are necessary to secure its sustainability into the future. The commission says it wants the government to address significant human rights concerns around process, accountability and the impact of the reforms.
0: An expert witness has told the Royal Commission on Anti-Semitism misogynistic attitudes are the most common predictor of young men and boys being driven to extremist ideologies. Gavin Coote has more.
3: A survey of 1,100 boys aged between 13 and 17 found almost 40% support violent extremist ideologies. The study author, Sarah Meagher from the University of Melbourne, has told the Commission there's a significant correlation between misogynist views and extremist attitudes right across the ideological spectrum.
4: More so the males than females, but teenage girls were also quite likely or surprisingly likely to agree with some of these harmful attitudes.
3: She told the inquiry until recently there's been a limited understanding of how views on gender feeds into mass violence.
0: The woman assaulted by former AFL player Nikki Winmar has told a court the attack has left her a shadow of the person she once was as he waits to learn his sentence. Tyrone Dalton reports.
5: Disgraced footballer Nikki Winmar sat slumped in the first row of the Bendigo Magistrates Court this morning with his head in his hands as his victim read out her statement. Last month, the 60-year-old was found guilty of 3 counts of unlawful assault and common law assault. His victim told the court she continued to have pain in her arm and chest and now guarded herself from people. Following the conviction, Winmar was removed from the AFL Hall of Fame and a statue of him outside Perth Stadium was also taken down. He will be sentenced later this month.
0: South Australia's Metropolitan Fire Service has issued an emergency warning for an extremely dangerous fire burning in a structure containing sulphur at Port Adelaide. The MFS says the fire is producing large amounts of toxic smoke and anyone within 1 kilometre of Munter Road in Port Adelaide should leave immediately. Others should stay away from the area. The SA Ambulance Service says one person has been taken to the Royal Adelaide Hospital. Their condition isn't known. Emergency services are at the scene. And Health Minister Blair Boyer says he's urging people to avoid the area.
6: But I do just want to reiterate that it is a serious fire and people need to treat it that way and make sure they just stay out of the vicinity. So, you know, the really brave men and women who are down there fighting it can do that job without having to worry about bystanders trying to have a look.
0: An ABC investigation has revealed allegations of workers being forced to eat leftovers, extreme working hours and medical neglect on Carnival cruise ships. Jasper Wells has the story.
7: 12-hour workdays, 7 days a week are the norm for some crew on board Carnival cruise ships, according to multiple current and former staff. They allege they have often been given the leftovers from customer buffets, sometimes rotten, and that the water is unsafe to drink or bathe in. A contract seen by the ABC shows one worker being paid just $33 a day, or $2.75 an hour. Carnival says its ships have been subject to multiple surprise inspections by the Australian Maritime Regulator, which have found no breaches of international maritime laws. But the government is considering an exemption for cruise ships from Australian labour laws.
0: And you're up to date with ABC News. 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
8: G'day, welcome to The World Today. I'm Andy Park, coming to you from Gadigal Land in Sydney. Nice to be with you. This Thursday, a suspected Russian drone armed with explosives found at a German airport, one of Europe's largest cargo hubs. And do the Democrats have a new rising star in Michigan's Abdul Al-Sayed?
9: I've been an Abdul in Michigan my whole life. This is like the best place in the world to be Abdul. You know why? Because Michiganders are big-hearted. They're open-minded. They're earnest and they're gritty. And Michiganders are sick and tired of BS politics coming in to divide us.
8: First up, if you ever needed a medical procedure, you'll know you repeatedly get asked to confirm your name and date of birth. It's standard practice and makes this next story even more shocking. A Melbourne woman says doctors removed parts of her genitals whilst performing the wrong operation on her. The peak body for health consumers in Australia says while serious medical mix-ups are rare, healthcare operators often fail to adequately take responsibility for mistakes like these. Here's Bridget Fitzgerald.
10: It's the kind of scenario that beggars belief. Deborah Buchanan woke up from what she believed was routine surgery to find she'd undergone the completely wrong procedure.
11: I stood up, walked over to the bathroom door, and I just got in the bathroom door and I hemorrhaged everywhere. So I called the nurse, she came in. I said, "Can you explain why I'm bleeding so badly?" She said, "Oh, that's part of the operation." And I said, "What operation?" I said, "I had it on here. And as I touched it, it was still there."
10: Speaking to the Nine Network, Deborah Buchanan says she was in hospital to have a small cancerous lesion removed from her pelvic area. Instead, the 69-year-old grandmother says she had parts of her genitals removed. She says the pain from the procedure has affected every part of her life.
11: You can't do this. You can't make a mistake on a person. It's just, it's not like breaking a cup. It's life to them.
10: Deborah Buchanan says when staff at the Joan Kerner Women's and Children's Hospital in St Albans called for Deborah, both she and another woman in pre-op realised they had the same first name. When she offered her surname to clarify, staff told her she was the one they were after. Later, she says the hospital attributed the mix-up to the fact there were two Deborahs in the waiting room and that they were understaffed. Erin Monsalfier is a senior associate with Carbone Lawyers, who is acting for Deborah Buchanan.
12: Honestly, it was so shocking it sounded unbelievable, really. It's one of those things that you just don't expect to happen. I mean, we put our trust in the public health system and patients deserve to receive treatment which meets the standard of care that's expected. So to hear something of this nature occurring, it does take you aback and it is hard to believe. But unfortunately for Deb, this is her reality. And the more she explained what had happened, the more shocked I became. But you realise just exactly what's happened to her and the truth of what's occurred.
10: The lawyer says there'll soon be legal proceedings in the Supreme Court to make a claim for compensation, arguing the incident points to a systemic failure.
12: If those procedures, policies and safeguards had been followed, this would never have happened.
10: Dr. Elizabeth Devney is the CEO of the Consumer Health Forum of Australia.
13: Too many times we see incidents similar to this where there are a chain of failures. Identity, consent, safety checks. And then after the harm's occurred, the people involved seem to have been left carrying the burden that you know, has been created on their own.
10: The patient at the centre of the medical mix-up insists she's never met the surgeon who performed the incorrect procedure, and that troubles Elizabeth Devney.
13: An apology is clearly necessary, but an apology is not a remediation plan. But what really troubles me, almost as much as what happened to start with, is the afterwards. When health

0: It causes serious harm. People need coordinated care. They need clear communication. They need support. And someone needs to take responsibility for all of that. And it shouldn't be left to the person who's been harmed to navigate this aftermath all on their own.
1: And the consumer advocate says there can be a tendency for institutions to deal with an incident rather than the person. In a statement, Western Health Chief Operating Officer John Ferraro said the provider is unable to comment on individual patients to protect privacy and confidentiality, but that in line with statutory requirements after adverse events, the hospital provides an apology and undertakes a review of the incident.
2: Bridget Fitzgerald's reporting there. Labor is threatening to pull the plug on its gambling advertising reforms as it faces sustained pressure to make significant changes to the bill. The Coalition and the Greens say they both won't support the bill without significant amendments. It comes as research reveals 600,000 Australian teens below the age of 18 gamble every year. And the peak body for wagering services warns gamblers may look to offshore illegal markets if further crackdowns are brought in. Here's Kimberly Price.
3: The Greens, the crossbenchers and the Coalition, an unlikely team pushing for greater gambling reform, in line with Peter Murphy's 2022 landmark gambling inquiry. The opposition argues despite Labor's promise to limit gambling ads, there are loopholes in the proposed legislation. Anne Webster is a Nationals frontbencher.
4: Ads will continue in children's primetime TV. They will continue right up to 5 minutes before the game. They'll be able to do gambling ads when there's a goal scored, which currently does not exist. Will this bill make it better or worse? It will make it worse. If gambling ads are going to increase because of this bill, that's a fail. An absolute fail.
3: Under Labor's reforms, children would be blocked from viewing gambling ads and adults given the option to opt out across all online platforms in the proposed triple lock system. Gambling organisations say they will not accept tougher restrictions. Kai Cantwell is the Chief Executive of Responsible Wagering Australia, the peak body for the nation's licensed wagering service providers.
5: And the reason being that the triple lock proposed in the legislation as it is some of the most comprehensive regulation when it comes to gambling advertising or any advertising in the world. The triple lock is effectively a blanket ban.
3: Kai Cantwell believes further restrictions on gambling will push bettors to other illegal services.
5: The offshore market in Australia is already 36% of the total market. That is $3.9 billion every year. Every further restriction that is placed on our industry creates a risk of driving more consumers to that offshore market.
6: We haven't seen a massive increase in the number of people that use offshore unlicensed gambling sites. There is some argument always by the gambling industry every time a new regulation is imposed that suggests this will happen. There's no evidence of it occurring.
3: Associate Professor Charles Livingston is a gambling researcher at Monash University's School of Public Health. He describes the government's proposal as a step sideways in reform.
6: I don't think it's going to change the number of advertisements that kids see if they're sitting down watching the football. They won't see ads during a football game, but after 8:30, they can show ads at any time there's a break in play. So very little has changed, actually.
3: And Charles Livingston believes people will be unaware of an opt-out system on gambling ads.
6: We know from SBS, which already has an opt-out system on its platforms, that only 2% of their viewers actually go for that. What that means, if their government's legislation progresses, people will be equally ignorant of their ability to opt out if they want to, and or it will be clunky, complex and difficult.
3: A new survey by Central Queensland University reveals parents may be unknowingly influencing their child's risk of gambling harm. It comes as the Australia Institute found 600,000 teens below the age of 18 gamble per year. The think tank's research manager, Morgan Harrington, says the data indicates a broader normalisation of gambling in the country.
7: I think any notion that this is somehow part of our our cultural DNA or that, you know, Australians just love a punt ignores the reality that we have some of the laxest regulations.
3: Labor sources have told the ABC they're willing to shelve the legislation rather than overhaul it. Annika Wells is a communications minister.

0: I'm having constructive discussions with both the Shadow Communications Minister for the Coalition and the Shadow Communications Spokesperson for the Greens. We'll keep those discussions going. We'd love to see this pass.
1: That's Communications Minister Annika Wells, ending that report by Kimberly Price and Nikki Sorbello. I'm Andy Park. 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Just search for The World Today. Overseas now to Europe, and a drone armed with explosives has been found at a German airport, one of Europe's largest cargo hubs. A DHL cargo plane that was diverted from landing also hit an unidentified object. Germany has launched a counter-terrorism investigation after the incident at the airport, which is a major hub for one Ukrainian airline. Alexandra Humphreys filed this report.
2: At the Leipzig-Halle airport in eastern Germany sits a Ukrainian plane on the tarmac, emblazoned with the message, "Be brave like Kherson." Nearby, a robot rolls in to investigate a recently discovered drone laden with explosives. A second unidentified object hit a DHL cargo plane as it climbed away from the airport overnight, the aircraft receiving minor damage and landing safely after diverting. Germany's Interior Minister Alexander Dobrindt believes the incidents reveal a new level of threat.
3: First of all, I must say that we have to assume we are dealing with a very serious security-related incident here. My assessment is that we are dealing with a hybrid attack scenario.
2: The minister discouraging speculation about who was behind the attack as the investigation gets underway, but did suggest a hostile government could be involved, emphasising the level of professional preparation and execution.
3: We are dealing with a contest here which possibly involves foreign powers. That will be part of the investigations. Actions clearly intended to cause significant uncertainty in Germany, not just at airports, but in other locations as well, not only involving drones, but other measures too. And this is part of the hybrid threat landscape we're experiencing today.
2: The Leipzig-Halle airport in eastern Germany is a major base for Ukraine's Antonov Airlines and is used by NATO allies for transporting military goods. German airports are already on high alert after a series of unauthorised drone flights at sites including military facilities, energy terminals, seaports and logistics companies. Federal police have suggested the flights could have been organised by Russian agents, something Moscow has denied. Further east, 21 people have been killed in escalating attacks in Ukraine. With Kyiv's missile defences severely depleted, President Volodymyr Zelensky says extra supplies of interceptors could have saved lives. John Foreman is a former UK defence attaché in both Moscow and Kyiv.
4: There were 900 ballistic missiles fired at Ukraine in 2025. Many were shot down. The trend is upwards, so I think last month it was over 350. And there's no stocks. Ukraine is out of Patriot missiles, which are required to shoot these things down. So I think the only thing that Ukraine can do is to target the launchers of the missiles themselves.
2: Yesterday, Ukrainian President Volodymyr Zelensky released a video showing a vegetable seller being chased around his van by a Russian drone before the drone exploded, wounding the man. It prompted claims that Russia is conducting a so-called human safari. John Foreman says while Ukrainian drones have injured or killed Russian civilians, those are not deliberate attacks, in stark contrast to the Russian tactics.
4: I think the Ukrainian drone which crashed into a beach in Russia was either shot down by Russian air defences. I think on the human safari, I read a figure that 1,000 Ukrainians have been killed in and around Kherson. And the Russians have been using those drones to train their drone pilots. So it's a sort of a war crime against civilian people. So I think it's a different approach. What we've seen before, Ukrainian drones smash into blocks of flat in Moscow, but that's definitely not been targeted. It's not deliberate, unlike Russian, which is a deliberate tactic.
1: That's John Foreman, a former UK defence attaché to both Moscow and Kyiv, ending that report by Alexandra Humphreys. A left-wing, progressive Muslim political outsider, or the man who took on the machine and won, and one who could electrify the Democrat base and take the fight to the Republicans. Michigan's Abdul El-Sayed has narrowly succeeded in becoming the state's Democratic candidate

0: Michiganders are sick and tired of BS politics coming in to divide us.
1: However, his win has rattled the Democratic Party leadership, not so much for who he is, but because the party establishment unsuccessfully backed his opponent. The United States Studies Center's Associate Professor David Smith joins me for more. David, away from professional politics, who is Abdul El-Sayed?
2: So Abdul El-Sayed is a Michigan native. He's the son of Egyptian immigrants. He's a graduate of the University of Michigan, and he's a very well-known epidemiologist. He was the health director of Detroit for several years, and he's actually quite a familiar figure in Michigan politics because he ran for governor in the Democratic primaries all the way back in 2018. So even though he is an outsider, he is definitely a familiar figure to Democrats in Michigan.
1: Now, Democrats in this vote rejected Haley Stevens, a four-term Democratic congresswoman, heavily backed by the party's establishment, despite outside groups spending more than $84 million Australian dollars on her campaign. It was the most expensive Democratic Senate primary ever. What does the fact that El-Sayed wasn't the party's pick say about what's going on here?
2: It says a lot about El-Sayed himself, who back in 2018 refused to take any money from political action committees and still does. One of his big causes is getting money out of politics. It was a very narrow win, but the fact that he was able to win shows that he was able to mobilize a lot of the Democratic base, who are really just demanding change at this point. And there's an overall mood in the country for people loudly demanding change, which has been around for quite a while now. It's arguably the same mood that got Donald Trump into power. So being an anti-establishment candidate is a pretty good position to be in at the moment. Even though El-Sayed was massively outspent, he had a lot of volunteers working for his campaign, and he had a message around affordability and around rich people taking advantage of ordinary Americans that really resonated with at least enough of the Democratic base to get him over the line.
1: Does his ascendancy pose a risk to the Democrats in terms of fracturing the party even further over the issue of the Middle East and Gaza?
2: I don't think that the issue of the Middle East and Gaza was the major issue in this election, and I don't think it's going to be the major issue in the election later this year either. El-Sayed, if anything, is more in tune with where the Democratic base is on Israel at the moment. But he didn't want to make that the major issue of the campaign. He thinks that Americans are far more concerned about things like the cost of living and the state of public health in the United States. A lot of the $84 million of funding that went to Haley Stevens came from AIPAC, the America-Israel Political Action Committee, because they really saw this race as essentially a struggle over the future of the Democratic Party, whether the Democratic Party would continue to back Israel or not. The fact that they made this primary into a referendum on Israel was probably a strategic misstep on their part, because surveys are consistently showing at the moment that Democrats are turning away.
1: Well, midterm elections, they hope that they can use Abdul El-Sayed to sort of win back control of the Senate. More broadly, how does this land as we sort of come up to those midterms?
2: This is going to now be considered a major test for progressives. So this was a very significant victory for the left of the Democratic Party. Moderates within the Democratic Party have been warning that someone like Abdul El-Sayed can't actually win a general election against a Republican opponent in a very purple state like Michigan. But one thing to keep in mind is that the overall political environment in the country might actually matter more than the identities of the candidates themselves. At the moment, we're really seeing that Donald Trump's approval rating is deteriorating significantly. People's views of the economy are very dim because of the cost of living crisis, which has been exacerbated by the Iran war. And if conditions continue to deteriorate for Republicans in this way, it might not even matter who the Democratic candidate is, because

0: there could really be a wave election against Republicans. So this is going to be a very significant test for progressives, but in the end, it might not even matter who won this primary.
1: A fascinating time for US politics. United States Studies Center's Associate Professor David Smith, thank you so much.
0: My pleasure.
1: Finally today, were you one of the millions who watched the Football World Cup last month? And have you been following the growing controversy ever since? Football's governing body, FIFA, has now reaffirmed its support for President Gianni Infantino after a stunning backflip on the plan to sell private stakes in upcoming World Cup tournaments. Tanya Dendrinos has more.
2: Departing a crisis meeting in Morocco, FIFA President Gianni Infantino could breathe a sigh of relief, football's governing body reaffirming its full support for the embattled leader. Even so, international football remains deeply divided.
3: Clearly, there are signs that this is an issue that's reaching a crisis point, if it isn't already at crisis point.
2: That's UEFA Vice President Laura McAllister, one of the leading voices in opposition to Gianni Infantino's aborted sell-off plan. The proposal, announced last week, to create a $20 billion US dollar company to run the World Cup and other major tournaments, with a stake of up to 20% to be sold to private investors.
3: I think it's the latest in a series of interventions that have damaged his authority is probably the best way of putting it, because, you know, these go back to the Super League and FIFA involvement in that in 2023. There have been several incidents since, political alliances, let's say, that have made lots of us, particularly in Europe, uncomfortable.
2: It was met with fierce and immediate criticism, Mr. Infantino attempting to clarify at the time.
4: Strengthening the commercial side of the game is the natural next step in this evolution.
2: But just 3 days after it was announced, the plan was scrapped. FIFA has now apologised, acknowledging mistakes were made and saying it was not the intention for the FIFA Council and FIFA member associations to feel excluded from the process, saying it should have been handled differently. But it also added FIFA will not tolerate any attacks on its integrity and will take all necessary measures to defend its reputation. A review will be conducted, with a report to be presented to the FIFA Council at its next scheduled meeting. Among the chorus calling for the FIFA president to go is Portugal great Luís Figo, posting he has lied, deceived and tried to feather his own nest at the expense of the game he is supposed to serve. It is too late to save his dignity, but it is not too late to save football. Meanwhile, former FIFA Vice President Prince Ali bin Al Hussein, now head of Jordan's Football Federation, has levelled allegations of blackmail, claiming Jordan hasn't been paid prize money for reaching the final of last year's FIFA Arab Cup. Keith Rathbone is a sports historian and senior lecturer at Macquarie University.
5: FIFA and Infantino generate their legitimacy by taking the money that they earn at the World Cup and handing it down to confederations and to football associations to provide development funding. So that is effectively how they work, and he's been threatening to withhold that money. In fact, Infantino's for a long time now faced accusations that he's transformed FIFA into a much more authoritarian body than it was under his predecessor, Sepp Blatter.
2: FIFA is set to hold presidential elections in March. For now, Gianni Infantino will carry on as president, but an extraordinary meeting and vote of no confidence could still be called before then. It would require a formal written request from 43 or more FIFA member associations.
1: Tanya Dendrinos reporting there. And that's all from the World Today team this Thursday. Thanks for your company. Hope you have a great afternoon. I'm Andy Park. Bye for now.

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1: Talks and more talks, but has there been any breakthrough in the Middle East? We'll bring you the latest. And from gambling reforms to a cancelled National Press Club address, it's been an eventful week in politics. You'll get the Friday wrap from The Guardian's Tom McElroy, AFR's Ron Mizen, and our political correspondent Stephanie Boris.
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1: How much time would you say you spend gaming online? It's a pretty personal question to jump in on, but gaming addiction worries a lot of people. All in the Mind today, we'll explore how you might strike a balance on Radio National.
2: They can see life passing them by. And the sand in the hourglass is like running out. And the really scary thing, I sort of felt that too, is as you start to feel worse about your life, there is one thing that helps you, that soothes that feeling, which is playing video games. And so that's the vicious cycle of addiction.
3: If you are a gamer, you might know who Dr. K is.
2: All right, guys, today we're going to talk about how Dr. K stays healthy. So I have a lot of responsibilities in life. I'm sure y'all do, too.
3: Dr. Alok Kanojia is his real name. And in addition to being a huge gamer himself, he is
2: a Harvard-trained psychiatrist who focuses on mental health in the digital generation. And we have a platform called Healthy Gamer, where we help people with tech addiction, media addiction, things like that.
3: His audience is huge. More than 300,000 followers on Insta, 700,000 on Twitch, and 3.3 million on YouTube. But 20-odd years ago, he was a floundering pre-med student, addicted to gaming.
2: I've failed out of college because I was playing too many video games. And as I started failing, it became harder to go to class, and video games became more of an escape. I was playing for 16 to 20 hours a day, basically 7 days a week.
3: Oh my God, up to 20 hours.
2: Yeah, I mean, there were some days that I would sleep. I would go to bed at like 8 a.m. and I would wake up at noon, and then I would continue to game. I would order fried rice in 2-pound segments, 1 kg. And then I would just fuel myself throughout the day by eating like fried rice. I think I started to become addicted to games when I was in high school. And then in high school, I had enough of like a structure around me to like keep me going to school and things. But once I had kind of the freedom of college and once I had unrestricted access to gaming, it just got really bad.
3: Now in his 40s, and by all measures, pretty successful, Dr. K wants people to learn how to have a healthier relationship with gaming. Because gaming isn't de facto a bad thing or a waste of time.
2: Soldiers who play video games have a 20% higher fluid IQ than soldiers who don't. So gaming really does teach some degree of problem solving.
3: But if you are a gamer who can feel sand filtering through the hourglass of your life, or you have someone in your life you're worried about, this episode is for you. Because we're breaking down what exactly makes video games so addictive.
2: You have to understand that our brain is wired to reward things that help us survive.
3: What to do when you have a problem, and how to parent a kid who might have one.
2: You can't be sober for someone else. So this is the big mistake that I think parents make.
3: I'm Sana Qadar, and from ABC Radio National, this is All in the Mind. Okay, so you're at this point where you're gaming up to 20 hours a week. You're eating fried rice.
2: Day.
3: 20 hours a day. Oh my gosh. Yeah. That's why I freaked out at first. And then I thought, wait, no, I misunderstood. It was 20 hours a week.
2: Yeah.
3: You're not sleeping when you're doing that.
2: Yes. But you remember, you're like 18, 19. You can get by with 4 hours of sleep.
3: Yeah. How was your mental health?
2: Terrible.
3: Yeah.
2: So I remember I had to game to the point of absolute exhaustion. Because if I tried to go to sleep and I was awake for even 5 minutes, I would get a flood of thoughts about how I was ruining my life.
3: Oh my God.
2: And so I had to play until I was so tired that I would hit the pillow and I would like pass out.
3: And how long did this level of gaming continue for?
2: I mean, so at least 1 year. I then got put on academic probation and I was going to get kicked out of university. In the second year, I was still quite addicted, but I was able to not fail every class my second year.
3: The thing is, Alok knew within about a month of starting to game this hard that he was in a bad place, that he was addicted. And his parents soon knew he had a problem as well.
2: Yeah. So you know, I think my parents were very good parents. They were very loving, very caring. They tried like tough love. They tried being like loving and supportive, and like nothing was working. And so, you know, my dad, after my second year of college, and then he was basically like, look, this isn't working. So we got to try something else. And he said, you need to go to India. We had a very contentious relationship for those couple of years because I knew something needed to change, and it's like something drastic because the addiction was really severe and I was not able to like get out of it myself.
3: So Alok listened to his dad. He quit school and he went off to an ashram. And that's where he learned to notice his desires.
2: I was there for 3 months, was doing yoga and meditation for basically 6 to 12 hours a day. Learned a lot, started studying, like understanding the mind from a yogic perspective, and absolutely fell in love with it.
3: How did your brain cope and adapt with like going from gaming nonstop to meditating and doing yoga?
2: The first 2 weeks I was there were probably the worst weeks of my life because I was like crying every day, like deeply, deeply, deeply depressed. And then after about 2 weeks, I sort of got used to it. And then by the end of the month, I realized like no one ever taught me like how I work. We have classes for chemistry and biology and mathematics, but no one ever teaches you, here are your desires. Why can't we control our desires? Where do our desires come from? And I started to learn about myself in an incredibly satisfying way.
3: At the end of his 3 month stint, Alok thought, I want to become a monk too.
2: And my teachers were quite wise. They said, becoming a monk is about giving up your life, letting go of your attachments. And they're like, you have nothing worth giving up. Go get a doctoral degree. And then at the age of 30, if you still want to be a monk, then you can build something worth giving up and then give it up.
3: That is wise. That's interesting.
2: Yeah.
3: This time, Alok listened to the monks. He went back to the States, went to med school, specialized in psychiatry, and then addiction. And by the time that 30 hit, he no longer wanted to give up his whole life and become a monk. And around 2018, he had another idea.
2: Yeah, so I was working as an addiction psychiatrist at Harvard, and like basically there wasn't much going on with tech addiction. And I was also highly concerned about young men. Mm-hmm. And this is also back in 2018, right? So I think we now know that there's a problem with young men and the manosphere and all that kind of stuff.
3: Yeah.
2: So I basically felt strongly that there's a generation of young men that are being like left behind, or a generation of gamers, not just young men. And so I decided to start focusing on that around the time that I took a step back from my job. I was working in private practice and stuff. So I kind of shifted a little bit, beginning with nights and weekends, and I started just streaming on Twitch and trying to teach what I had learned about mental health to gamers on Twitch.
4: So sometimes people focus on the actions and sometimes people focus on the outcomes. I think that gamers, because games sort of train our brain to do this, they care about the outcome, right?
2: Like, and so that just grew really rapidly, especially during the pandemic.
4: And so tell me, Hayden, what are we talking about today?
5: I'm pretty sure we're talking about me being an incel.
2: Pandemic hit, and then we were the fastest growing stream on Twitch for a few months.
3: Were you already using Twitch before that point, or like, yeah for gaming?
2: Yeah, I'm a gamer. Yeah,
3: yeah,
2: hell yeah.
3: So you're the perfect person to reach these people.
2: Yeah, so you know, someone said, like, this is kind of crazy. You're, like, trying to teach people about video game addiction on a gaming platform.
3: Mm-hmm.
2: And they were like, it's like you're holding an Alcoholics Anonymous meeting in a bar. And I was like, where else do you want to hold it?
3: That is interesting, right? Though, because watching some of your videos on YouTube, where, you know, I don't really go on Twitch, but they have like a video game like aesthetic in terms of when you watch other people playing video games on YouTube, they have like the section where those comments are scrolling through. You have the main section where like the video game action is happening. And then there's another box where the gamer is.
2: Yeah.
3: Like, you've got that whole layout going on.
2: Yeah.
3: So are you trying to hijack the aesthetic for this purpose?
2: I mean, so I think this was, you know, my experience, and I think it's many people who are addicted to things, especially technology and video games. They can see life passing them by. And the sand in the hourglass is like running out. That's a really strong feeling for people who are addicted to video games. Is like, if you think about, you know, I played a bunch of games in high school. Now I don't know how to talk to girls. Now I'm in college. Now I'm falling further behind. A lot of people start dating in college. I didn't date in college. Now I'm 25. I've never been on a date, you know, never kissed someone. And so like it's really scary how their life becomes like a light at the end of the tunnel that is like slowly disappearing. And the really scary thing, I sort of felt that too, is as you start to feel worse about your life, there is one thing that helps you, that soothes that feeling, which is playing video games. And so that's the vicious cycle of addiction.
3: On that point, on addiction, have you ever wondered what exactly is it that makes games so addictive? Like what kind of psychological buttons they push? Turns out, a lot of them.
2: Why is a game fun?
3: Are you asking me?
2: Yeah.
3: Oh, God. It's interactive. There's little challenges. I don't know. I literally haven't gamed since I was like 12 playing Mario Kart with my younger brother.
2: Okay. So let me ask you a different question. And this is annoying because I'm a Socratic teacher and I'm a psychiatrist, okay? So why is anything fun?
3: Oh, my
2: God. So like, think about like, you know, when you were a kid or if you see a kid playing, like why have human beings evolved fun?
3: It's connection.
2: Okay. So animals also have fun, right? When animals play, what are they doing?
3: They're interacting with each other. Yeah.
2: Yes. And what kind of interaction? When two kittens are playing together, are they like focused on forming social bonds?
3: No, it's not necessarily there's a goal in mind. They're just kind of improvising, I guess.
2: Yeah. So if we look at like the basic goal of fun, it's actually to train the skills that we will need to survive.
3: Ah, okay.
2: Right. So like a cat will like pounce on you.
3: Right.
2: Right. So if we look at a simple game like tag, what's the evolutionary advantage? And you can look across all cultures across the globe. Everyone plays tag.
3: This is so funny. I have a 6-year-old who's constantly playing tag with me and I've never thought about the evolutionary function of tag.
2: Right. Why does he like tag? Right. So it's fun.
3: Yeah.
2: But what is it training him to do?
3: Run away from danger.
2: Absolutely. And also to chase things. Mm. Right. So this is really important to understand. If you want to understand why games are addictive, you have to understand that our brain is wired to reward things that help us survive.
3: Right.
2: And what happened with video games is people stumbled into all of the different dimensions that are important for survival.
3: Wow. Okay.
2: The reason video games are more addictive is because they are slowly activating more circuits in our brain. I wrote a book called How to Raise a Healthy Gamer, and I kind of explained this because I think it's really important for parents to understand why your kid is addicted to video games. Mm-hmm. And we basically have all of these psychological needs. So one example of a need is mastery. Human beings like to get better at stuff. It is intrinsically satisfying to be good at something. Connection, right? So we like connecting with other human beings. So what's happened is video games used to be addictive because, sure, you could master the game, but then along came a game called World of Warcraft. And now in order to play this game, you had to band together with 39 real human beings and take on a challenge that a single human being cannot win. So over time, what's happening with games is that they activate the different circuits of our brain that are important to us. They give us a sense of challenge. They give us a sense of mastery. They give us a sense of identity. So I may have been failing out of college and a loser in college, but when it came to the Warcraft 3 North American ladder, I was one of the best 100 players in North America.
3: Wow.
2: So gamers will have a sense of identity that becomes their sense of identity, becomes their sense of pride. And having a sense of identity is like important for human beings. Does that kind of make sense?
3: Yeah, absolutely.
2: Yeah. So what video games basically do is they satisfy our psychological needs in an artificial way.
3: Mm.
2: And that's why they're so addictive. So what a lot of parents don't understand is when a parent sees their child playing a game, it's not a game. It's the way that I interact with my peers. It's the source of my social connections. It's the source of my self-worth. It's the one thing that I can be good at when the rest of life is hard. So games are fundamentally addictive because they basically satisfy our psychological needs.
3: Right. That is really fascinating. Like, that's the most comprehensive kind of explanation I've heard. So my obvious follow-up to that is what your advice to parents would be. But before I ask that, actually what I want to know is how then can parents assess whether their kids' gaming is at a normal, fun, okay level, or whether they should be concerned about how much their kid is gaming?
2: Yeah. So if it causes a problem, it is a problem.
3: Mm. Okay. But then I guess it's going to be different for every family if certain parents are more strict about it. Right. Yeah.
2: So I wouldn't say strictness of the parents. I think you're correct. Parents may think it's a problem, but if we look at the psychiatric definition of addiction or any illness, it's impairment of function. So is it interfering with their school? Is it interfering with your professional life? Is it interfering with your relationships? Is it interfering with your physical health? Is it interfering with your mental health?
3: Right.
2: So if it's causing problems in any of those dimensions, it is a problem.
3: And so then what is your advice to parents who are like, oh yeah, these are issues with my kid. How do I claw this habit back?
2: Yeah. So first thing, I learned this the hard way after 5 years of epic failing. You can't be sober for someone else. So this is the big mistake that I think parents make. And it was beautiful in your question. How do I claw it back? How do I make my child not addicted?
3: Yeah.
2: So my whole approach is like, there's a usually antagonistic relationship between parent and child. And as long as they're fighting you, it's not going to work.
3: Mm.
2: So I'm a big believer in teaching restraint, not restriction.
3: Okay.
2: And so a big part of how you do that is to understand why your child is playing the game. If the game is my source of social connection, it's going to be really hard to get me to quit while I don't have social connection anywhere else. So what I encourage parents to do is, first of all, talk to their children about what is so appealing about the game. Understand which psychological needs it's fulfilling, and then start building alternatives to those needs. Because most people who are addicted to video games don't want to be, right? So if I feel embarrassed about the person I am in real life, let's say I'm an overweight teenager with acne, and I don't like the person I am in the real world, it's nice to retreat into video games. The solution to that problem is your kid wants to be in shape. They want to be physically attractive. They want to be able to hold up their head up high. Mm-hmm. And when you support that goal and you're like, okay, well, if you don't like the way that your body is, like, what can we do about that? Let's go to martial arts. Let's learn how to defend ourselves. Like, let's get in shape. And it's amazing how much the addiction just sloughs away once their needs are being met elsewhere.
3: I can imagine there might be some parents who hear that and think, you know, that's easier said than done. I've tried to pull them away and do other activities in the real world, and they're extremely resistant, and I'm at the end of my tether. I don't know what to do. What would you say to someone who's feeling like that?
2: Yeah, so that's a huge part of how to raise a healthy gamer. So there's a whole chapter on dealing with resistance. Parents are usually pretty good at understanding their kids, but parents need a new skill set to compete against the multi-billion dollar corporations that are trying to addict your child. And so parents are outgunned. The good news is that there's a lot they can do if you learn how to adopt a stance of curiosity. So asking what questions? What do you think about gaming? Like, what do you enjoy about gaming? Because most kids, you know, think that you're there to take their game away. So they're going to kind of clam up. And if you stop trying to get them to change, they will open up. So this is one of these like weird Eastern Zen kind of things, right? Where it's like the harder you squeeze water, the more it runs out of your fist. So this is one of those things where if you stop trying to push the kid and you become a safe harbor for their concerns, they will start to volunteer the problems that they have with games. And this is where you have to do something really important as a parent. The moment your kid says, yeah, I don't want to play so many games, you're tempted to take that ammo, load it into the chamber, and be like, ha ha, so let's stop. No.
3: Okay.
2: What you want to do is, so you don't like playing games. What do you want to do about that? Right? You make them responsible. And that's because what parents end up doing is the more responsibility they take for fixing the problem, the less responsibility your kid takes.
3: Yeah, right. Okay, I also want to ask about if there's someone listening who is themselves a gamer, you know, I'm thinking a 20, 30, 40-year-old. If someone recognizes themselves as being a bit addicted to gaming as they're listening to you talk, what can someone do for themselves? Like, what's the first step they can take to start curbing that addiction?
2: I would say the most important, there's so many first steps. So I'm going to kind of give you two answers. So the first is to understand why you game, right? Really think about what is it about this that makes it so easy for me to do? Because I'm a big believer in like self-understanding.
3: Mm-hmm.
2: And now I'll give you, I think, the better answer for a 30-minute show. Okay. The skill that most gamers lack is the tolerance of boredom.
3: Mm.
2: So you know how, like, when you feel hungry, that's tied to a physiologic signal. Like, if your blood sugar is low, you feel hungry.
3: Yep.
2: Feeling bored is your brain's craving of dopamine. So people don't realize that when

0: your brain has like low levels of dopamine transmission. Because if you think about it, when I feel hungry, I get attracted to eat things, right? So when I feel bored, I get attracted to a device, which will then activate my dopamine circuitry. Right. So boredom is actually dopamine withdrawal. If you want to resist gaming, if you want to conquer gaming, the most important thing is to learn how to be bored.
1: This feels very applicable to social media as well, I suppose.
0: Absolutely. Yeah. Yeah.
1: Is all the advice for gaming pretty much the same for social media, or does it differ in any main way?
0: So I think there is a large portion of advice that is shared between all technology addictions and all addictions for that matter. But what's really interesting is there are unique effects on your brain from social media versus video games. Mm-hmm. So a good example of this is social media usage leads to way more body dysmorphia, leads to way more like concern about your appearance and your identity. Whereas video gaming usually doesn't lead to body dysmorphia. So there are specific things. So there are certain like meditation practices and things like that that I teach for people who are addicted to social media that have to do with resolving our ego, conquering our ego. Those are sometimes less important for gamers.
1: Now, one thing we haven't acknowledged yet is that while the strategies that Alok, Dr. K, mentioned a moment ago are all things you can try on your own, on yourself, or with your kids, sometimes what you need is real, serious clinical intervention. But in Australia, unless you can afford private treatment, there is only one dedicated public gaming disorders clinic. It's at the Fiona Stanley Hospital in WA. And that's a problem because research from Macquarie University that was published in 2022 found that about 3% of Australian kids can be classified as having gaming disorder, and about 10% meet the criteria for hazardous gaming. But there's another group that Alok is increasingly worried about, not just for gaming addiction, but for screen addiction in general.
0: I actually think there's an epidemic of gaming addiction in the elderly that they don't realize.
1: Oh, tell me about that.
0: Yeah, this is really interesting. So if you talk to people who are, you know, have young kids now, oftentimes their experience when they visit grandpa and grandma is that they're on the iPad.
1: Yes, I've noticed this among grandparents in my life. They're on the phone a lot. Yeah.
0: Yeah. So like tech addiction in the elderly, like, so, you know, I kind of tried to sound the alarm back in 2015 about gaming addiction. And now I'm telling you that we're going to, in the next 10 years, we're going to see that the elderly have a severe tech addiction problem.
1: Yeah, the boomer social media scroll addiction is real.
0: Absolutely, right? It's scary because the elderly generation really has no tech literacy. So I think, you know, the people who are millennials were sort of like the best off because we started using technology before it was super, super, super addictive. And then we kind of have, like, we sort of know, we have insight into, like, how addictive things have gotten.
1: Yeah, absolutely. I'm petrified of adding any more social media things to my repertoire because I'm like, no, one is enough.
0: Whereas if you talk to one of your grandparents, they may be scared about all kinds of things. But I don't think that they think social media is going to be damaging to them.
1: Yeah, yeah. And so, yeah, I guess as a final message to, you know, people who might be listening who are like, oh, God, I never want to deal with my kid being addicted to gaming. My plan is just to never let them go near it or, you know, be very firm about it. What would you say about, like, what are the potential benefits of gaming versus how to watch out for the harms?
0: So there's a really interesting study that the United States Department of Defense did in 2015 that found that soldiers who play video games have a 20% higher fluid IQ than soldiers who don't. So gaming really does teach some degree of problem solving. Nowadays, it used to be that parents would be like my dad was like, Alok, you need to do studies, not to play waste time playing games. Like, you need to have a job one day.
1: I can imagine him perfectly.
0: Yeah. And the scary thing is like one of the most lucrative careers you can have now is to be like an esports professional.
1: Yeah.
0: So gaming is now a career, right? So that argument doesn't work. I think that the biggest advantages, I think, are sort of like if you play with your kids, I'm pretty sure that you'll learn a lot about them and about the potential benefits.
1: That is psychiatrist Dr. Alok Kanogia, better known online as Dr. K from Healthy Gamer. That is it for All in the Mind this week. Thanks to producer Rose Kerr, senior producer James Bullen, and sound engineer Roy Huberman. I'm Sana Qadar. Thanks for listening. I'll catch you next time.
2: Are there any winners in the cost of living crisis? Has gambling become our national sport? How much more can our farmers survive? What's causing the algal bloom? Can we afford the energy transition?
3: Questions, they've never been more important. So the one thing we'll never question is our duty to keep asking. ABC News, keep asking.
4: ABC Radio National. I don't know about you, but lately I'm having a lot of conversations with parents about what jobs might be safe if our children choose them once AI reshapes the economy. We do not come to any easy conclusions, but Peter Martin might be able to help us out here because The Economy Stupid is tackling this today. Peter, hello.
5: Good day. I suppose there are two questions. One is what's going to happen to unemployment? Will it put masses of us out of work? As tech entrepreneurs have talked of 20% unemployment, you know, the need for basic income to support people. The other question is, I suppose if that doesn't happen, what are the jobs that are safe? And a bit of work's been done on that, and that's what we're looking at.
4: A lot of the conversations I'm having are with people who would have told their kids to go to uni and get a degree.
5: Yes.
4: And now it seems like maybe that's not the right idea.
5: And in a way, that's right. So the work that Victoria University's economic modelling team has done, they've taken 100 occupations, the main ones, and divided them into tasks. It's quite an impressive piece of work. Some tasks are completely automatable. Some tasks are augmentable, that is to say, AI will just assist them, and others AI can't touch. They're really the caring professions. AI will touch them a bit. They're manual labour, those sort of things. But within each occupation, you then need to look at the kind of people that will prosper. And you find two things. One is that if you are not particularly skilled, AI can increase your skill level a lot. If you're very skilled, AI won't help much. So perhaps that's an argument for less education. On the other hand, there'll be a much greater role for people who can handle AI, which would be an argument for more education, not a lot of help in that way, I suppose.
4: Well, I think it's going to be a fascinating discussion this afternoon, Peter, because a lot of people are wondering, yeah, where the impacts will hit, who might be left out in the cold, and as you said before, some of the plans that might be floated to help blunt that impact. But is there anything that you've come up with that we can learn from previous technological revolutions?
5: Well, the thing is that every previous technological revolution has turned out okay after a few years.
4: Well, eventually, yes, and for most. I mean, there are a lot
5: of telephone operators
4: loom
5: lost their
4: spinners,
5: jobs.
4: Yeah.
5: Typists lost their jobs. Loom spinners lost their jobs. I quote a headline in the Australian newspaper. It was in 1978. The computer holocaust. What are we going to do with the unemployed? That didn't happen. And partly that's because these things can take a long time. Previous, the computer revolution took like 40 years. Getting rid of manual telephone operators took about 90 years. Previous revolutions have actually taken a long time. Maybe this one won't. And that's sort of where the discussion goes. We don't know, but it's looking like it'll be quicker.
4: Well, and great to have some new data to dig into this afternoon on The Economy Stupid. Peter Martin, thank you.
5: Pleasure.
4: This is ABC Radio National. And on The Party Room next, Patricia Karvelis and Fran Kelly are asking, is Labor split on immigration? You're listening to ABC Radio National, as I think I may have mentioned once or twice. It's nearly news time, 2 o'clock.

ABC News. Hello, I'm Ali Crew. The federal opposition is calling on the government to take greater action on inducements in its proposed gambling reforms. Labor is facing a fight to get the legislation through the Senate after both the Greens and the Coalition declared they're opposed to the bill in its current form.

0: Senate inquiry this week heard claims of problem gamblers being offered drugs as inducements from betting companies. Acting Opposition Leader Jane Hume says the allegations are confronting.
1: I'd like to see the results of the inquiry, what the recommendations that the government makes is also, and also the crossbench and the coalition. I think there'll be plenty of amendments to this legislation that will come even from the government.
0: Ukrainian authorities say three people have been killed in Russian strikes on the eastern city of Balaklia. Rescuers there are working to put out fires that broke out as a result of the attacks. It comes after Moscow's latest overnight strikes on Kyiv and its surrounding region killed at least 17 people and wounded dozens more. US President Donald Trump says talks with Tehran seem to be working out quite well, but hasn't ruled out intervening if a deal isn't reached. Iran says it's in the final stage of drafting an agreement with Oman on a shipping route through the Strait of Hormuz. Mr. Trump has repeatedly said a deal on reopening the strait, a key route for energy supplies, is imminent. He's noted that the price of oil has stabilised somewhat recently, but hasn't ruled out sending it up again without elaborating.
2: But we've been bringing down prices. And as soon as this situation ends with Iran, oil is going to go down to the floor. Gasoline is going to go down. And we will have completed something in a short period of time. But we may have to send it up again.
0: New South Wales Premier Chris Minns has again raised concerns about the line of questioning of a Jewish Australian leader at the Royal Commission into Anti-Semitism. New South Wales Jewish Board of Deputies President David Ossip was questioned by counsel representing pro-Palestinian groups earlier this week. Commissioner Virginia Bell said pro-Palestinian groups did not hijack the hearing after complaints from the federal opposition and some in Sydney's Jewish community. But Mr. Minns says the questioning was not appropriate given it was about the foreign policy of another country while the witness was talking about local safety issues.
3: I did think that that was pretty galling. I mean, the questioning from the council to a Jewish Australian who was worried about the safety of Jews in Australia on the basis of 15 of them being murdered in December of last year.
0: A former Olympic boxer has told a federal inquiry into racism that there's a lack of cultural safety for First Nations athletes at the elite level. Marissa Williamson-Polman was the first Aboriginal woman to represent Australia in boxing at the Olympics Games. Ms. Williamson-Polman told the National Inquiry into Racism, Hatred and Violence against Aboriginal and Torres Strait Islander people that sporting institutions need to establish an independent body to investigate discrimination complaints. She says clubs often make token gestures of inclusion rather than genuinely committing to keeping athletes safe from harm.
4: There's been a bastardisation of cultural safety. Mm. And it's like, I'm sorry, but cultural safety isn't putting an artwork up on the wall. It's just something nice to look at when you're being racist. That's my opinion.
0: South Australia's Metropolitan Fire Service has issued an emergency warning for an extremely dangerous fire burning in a structure containing sulphur at Port Adelaide. The MFS says the fire is producing large amounts of toxic smoke. Anyone within 1 kilometre of Moonta Road in Port Adelaide should evacuate immediately and others should avoid the area. The SA Ambulance Service says one person has been taken to hospital. Eyewitness Tim, whose office is about 400 metres west of the fire on the other side of the river, says he can see large amounts of thick white smoke coming from an industrial shed.
5: It's quite thick and it doesn't seem to be going straight up. It seems to be travelling, going up about maybe 200 or 300 metres and then just sort of travelling north.
0: The ABC has apologised for a television episode which contained remarks about Gina Rinehart, despite the broadcaster's formal complaints handling process, finding it did not breach editorial standards. The July episode of Race Around the World featured a contestant portraying a fictional scenario that involved a violent attack on Mrs. Rinehart. The ABC Ombudsman has found the episode did not breach the broadcaster's editorial standards relating to harm and defence. But Managing Director Hugh Marks has apologised to Mrs. Rinehart, saying the segment fell short of community expectations. And that's the latest ABC News. More is available at any time on ABC Listen.
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0: It's 2:05. Time to dial up our BS radars and sift through the political pronouncements of the last week with PK and Fran. Today on The Party Room, explosive allegations at the gambling inquiry and questions over Labor's stance on immigration, if indeed there is a unified stance. Hilary Harper with you on ABC Radio National. 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
11: People are starting to see that there is actually a different way of doing politics.
12: Hello and welcome to The Party Room. I'm Patricia Carvelis and today I'm joining you from Wurundjeri country in Melbourne.
13: And I'm Fran Kelly on the Gadigal land of the Eora Nation in Sydney. And Parliament's back next week after the long winter break. But honestly, PK, I feel like it's already in full swing. There are just so many pretty hot issues around this week, particularly, I think, tough issues for the government, including gambling reform and contentious changes to immigration policy that we're actually still just guessing about.
12: It's a really funny one because the Prime Minister and Angus Taylor are both on leave. And so we thought it would be a quieter week. But I don't know, when the cat's away, the mice will play maybe, because even the immigration story, we're going to get into it. But the way it played out, I think it has everything to do with the Prime Minister being away. And in some way, his lack of control while he's away, or his attempt at control while he's away. But I'll get into that. I've got things to say. Let's go through them, though. We've got the gambling inquiry, 2 days of explosive allegations and industry scrutiny aired at that parliamentary inquiry. Only 2 days, but boy, did it pack a punch and has led to the coalition essentially saying they won't support the legislation as it stands. It's also increased pressure on Labor to go further, although, you know, they're holding back in terms of their appetite. Again, we're going to get into that. And then Tony Burke, who's the Home Affairs Minister, was meant to address the National Press Club. We're recording this on a Thursday morning. Today was the day it was going to happen, and then it didn't. Postponed, it will happen. We don't know when, but less than 48 hours out. And the reason? The Cabinet didn't fully sign off on all of it. They said, nope, more work has to be done. You're not ready to go out there. We're going to tease all of that out too, Fran.
13: Yeah, nothing like cancelling a National Press Club to put chaos up in lights. Then also problems for the Treasurer and beyond, because we got some new data on house prices and there's a downturn. The fall in house prices is spread across the country. Labor is saying, look, just, you know, keep perspective on this. But, you know, there's suggestions of some significant house price falls, and this is always a pain point for a government. And then we also had Pauline Hanson launching her Victorian team, which is fine, wouldn't have attracted that much attention nationally, except she imposed a media ban on certain media outlets, including the ABC. We'll talk about this more with Tom too. It's a move right out of the Trump playbook, but, you know, then again, does talking about it play into Pauline Hanson's hands? We'll talk strategy here in a moment.
12: Yeah, does it play into our hands? It seems so. Our guest has been watching all of this very closely in Parliament House. Let's bring him in. Tom McElroy, political editor at The Guardian Australia. Welcome to The Party Room.
14: Thanks, PK. Thanks, Fran. Great to be with you.
13: Hey, Tom. Great to have you back. Tom, the parliamentary inquiry into Labor's gambling package, you know, really did dominate the news cycle. I think I was, the way I test this was I was off sick, so on the couch for much of the week, but I just couldn't stop, you know, hearing about it, really. And some of the evidence was jaw-dropping. The evidence, particularly from the ex-NRL player and former problem gambler Luke Bateman, he really led the charge before the Senate inquiry.
15: There were times where I would be flown interstate and taken to, you know, race days, put in marquees with alcohol, food provided all day, things like that. But also, before getting there, your VIP manager would offer you, go, hey, mate, what drugs do you want? Do you want a couple of bags for this weekend? We'll organise that for you. We'll have that ready for you when you get here. There was another time I remember when I went to an exclusive event through a betting company that was hosted in a, like a, I would say like a rental on the canals of the Gold Coast, and the entire sort of C-suite of the company was there, all the management team, administration, and they were sort of all in the back room doing drugs together, and I was out in this room doing drugs with all of them. This is like the CEO, the founders, the VIP managers, and you know, and at that stage I would have been, you know, 23-year-old.
13: Luke Bateman has since confirmed he briefly worked as VIP manager for a New South Wales gambling company. The industry lobby said he didn't reveal this before the inquiry, and he should have.

0: It's clearly a conflict, but, you know, David Pocock, an independent senator who I think was the one who sort of brought Luke Bakeman to the inquiry, said he didn't think that Luke Bakeman was trying to mislead the inquiry. He said, in fact, the disclosure, quote, reinforces the weight of his testimony, speaking of his lived experience. So, Tom, as I say, I just found it really hard to turn away from all this really compelling evidence. Labor's already been facing criticism of this bill from across the political aisle and particularly from within its own caucus. But I think this inquiry, it's only 2 days, has really served to harden the stance of particularly the coalition. And I don't know, the way I see it is the government will have to cede ground here, won't it?
1: Oh, yeah, I think they will. I can't remember evidence like this that changed the course of a bill or, as you say, hardened the kind of sentiment against a bill. For a while, it's been viewed as insufficient. The Prime Minister has dug in on this and says that Labor's done more than any other government and that it's enough. But I think Luke Bakeman and Tim Costello have changed the game. Labor MPs were privately saying that it was good that this evidence had come out when it had. People like Louise Miller-Frost and Alicia Payne have publicly said that Labor needs to do more. And we've also learned in the last 24 hours that the coalition aren't going to support it. So that means there's no path for the bill in its current form, the Greens and the coalition both wanting Labor to go further. I think inducements are probably where a deal will be made. It probably means that a tougher bill will result from this inquiry. And I think people in the anti-gambling space, people helping vulnerable gamblers, people with addiction problems will be pleased that the result of this pretty sensational evidence is a tougher set of proposals.
2: Can I say I'm a bit confused about one particular element? There was a brief, clearly someone senior has briefed somebody. There was a story this morning, we're recording this Thursday, saying the government, you know, refuses to budge. It's take it or leave it with their legislation. Now, I know that's just one person briefing, but what on earth is going on with the government? Like, are they joking? Like, I laughed out loud. I did. Not at the story. Good story by Claire Armstrong. But by the audacity of saying that. Like, are you kidding? Like, as if they're not going to face any repercussions. Like, you take it, you don't want it, we're going to walk away from it. Oh, good luck to you. Are they serious?
1: Well, it's going to be a big political problem for them if they hold that line. As we say, the Greens and the Coalition aren't voting for their plan. It seems very unlikely to me that Labor would walk away altogether. And I'm told that the conversation so far between Sarah Henderson, the Shadow Communication Minister, and Annika Wells, the Communication Minister, as recently as the past 24 hours, have been constructive. So I think that's probably, a bit of saber-rattling, a bit of public posturing, hardball politics from Labor. I doubt very much that in a week or two that will be the final position from the government.
0: It's interesting though, isn't it? And I'm still trying to work out why. The PM has been very hard line on this. I mean, for a start, Labor's taken over 1,000 days to respond to the Murphy report. That's the bipartisan Senate report that came out. They eventually unveiled a set of recommendations and changes which they knew would not satisfy. They were complicated. They were lackluster. To quote Sarah Henderson, the opposition minister, the shadow minister on this said, you know, this bill, we won't be supporting this deficient legislation in its current form. It didn't pick up the key recommendations of the Murphy report, which included a national regulator, a total ad blackout during sport and beyond, and a ban on inducements. And again, you know, Labor has played hardball and it's been really all fingers pointing at the Prime Minister on this. And maybe you can help me with this, Tom, because I do not understand why, particularly given the pressure from within his own caucus, but also clearly public opinion, the PM isn't so far budging. I mean, this is the government that took on big tech with its under 16 social media ban. The Prime Minister prides himself on his political instincts. You know, he did get this wrong, I think, by all kind of measures. What's at play here? Is it pressure from the big sporting codes? Is it pressure from the free-to-air media companies who depend on this gambling advertising? I mean, there is a, you know, we have seen this before. All these interests push back against, you know, banning tobacco ads, and it was banned and they've lived to tell the tale. I just don't quite know, as PK says, Is he joking? What's going on here?
3: Is he joking?
1: I think he sees it in a different light to some people. I mean, the comparison...
0: Clearly.
1: Yeah, clearly. Tobacco is an interesting one. I think the PM views it is very different to tobacco. I think he sees having a punt, you know, following whatever sporting code or racing or whatever you like as perfectly legitimate. I think there is pressure from the broadcast companies, the big media outlets. I think the role of Peter Volandis and other big players in the sporting codes can't be underestimated. And I think
0: I think it's notable that the AFL and the NRL refused to appear before this inquiry.
1: Yeah,
0: I mean, it tells us a lot about these codes and the power they are pretty confident they will, doesn't it?
1: Oh, yeah. And Peter Volandis' comments in the Sydney Morning Herald were pretty incendiary. Yeah, yeah. Making fun of senators on the committee, dismissing their work as unimportant. I think that's pretty amazing. My sense is that the PM feels like going too far on gambling would hurt revenue for the codes and for the media outlets. I think he's invested in NRL. Clearly, he's a Rabbitohs fan of many decades. Also, they're working on a deal to have the PNG NRL team up and running in a couple of years. But I don't think that position's going to hold very long at this stage. You know, if the legislation can't get through, this is something that's going to be top of the priority list when the PM comes back from his leave.
0: I mean, let's just remind people of some of what we heard before the committee in these 2 days. Only 2 days, that a gambler was offered $50,000 in free bets despite the fact that that person had lost $500,000 over 33 days. $50,000 in free bets. This is what the gambling industry then went before the committee and defined as promotions. And, you know, so thousands of dollars in free bets. And then Luke Bateman's allegations telling us quite clearly that he was invited to events, he was wined and dined, he was duchessed by executives of sports betting companies, offered drugs, offered, you know, bags of drugs, so to speak. The industry says, well, they don't know about this and that's just illegal. What are they calling? Are they calling Luke Bateman a liar? I mean, this is really, you know, hot stuff.
1: Yeah, their denials were pretty limited. They said they had no evidence of those kinds of claims. I think clearly there's legal inducements, those big dollar bonuses, you know, we'll match your bet or we'll cover your losses or take this credit. That's clearly going on. I note that the industry call those promotions and not inducements. But then this illegal stuff is pretty incredible. Tim Costello came forward with evidence of a person he's working with who's in prison after stealing millions of dollars to fund their habit, and that person being given free accommodation and induced to keep betting and lose as much as possible. These companies know how to squeeze a lot of money out of people who are committed bettors. And some of their tactics are clearly very out of step with community expectations, I think.
2: Yeah, very out of step. So just before we conclude this particular part of today's conversation, because there's a lot to talk about in this pod, you think they will have to back down to the coalition's, well, whatever they might be, whether it's the Simon Kennedy model, which is one of the backbenchers pushing, obviously, for a pretty, you know, a lot of change to the bill or a more muted version.
0: Particularly an opt-in online model.
2: Yes. Yeah. Is that, do you think, where it's going to go?
1: Possibly. I know the industry is very much opposed to an opt-in model. They say that that wouldn't work. Simon Kennedy is a fascinating personality in this debate, and I think he's driving some of the push within the coalition and bringing along his colleagues trying to make the case to the shadow minister, Sarah Henderson. I think some movement on inducements is probably where we'll go.
0: Yeah.
1: There's also the push for a national regulator. We don't really have a good regulatory model at the federal level, but that might be more ambitious than the PM's prepared to consider.
0: I reckon the government will give some ground on how many ads and what times too. I think they might be prepared to, you know, open that window where ads banned during online during televised sporting events between, you know, up to 8:30 p.m. I think they could change that, for instance. So there might be some ground they'd be prepared to give, you'd think.
2: Yeah.
1: I think that would be one step forward. And as Sarah Hanson-Young, the Greens spokesperson, says, the industry is currently happy with Labor's proposals. She views that as a signal that they are not effective enough, not tough enough. So probably something in that space is necessary to go a bit further.
2: I will say, when I heard the industry say, look, we're very, you know, this is okay, we can work with this, I thought, oh, okay, well, you know, you've just shot the bill. Seriously, it was

0: you might be thinking, who cares? Like, it's just a thing. But it's very rare. I remember when Linda Reynolds, do you remember, cancelled her press club address? Like,
1: yeah.
0: It always sort of raises a lot of like, what's going on? And, of course, leads to inquiries, which is exactly what happened this week when it then got revealed that it, in fact, was a bit of a Barney, people playing down how big that Barney was. My understanding is you can call it a Barney, over immigration and the plan he took to the cabinet. Now, clearly we're going to see a plan that does reduce net immigration because the government thinks it's a political problem and they have to do something about it. But I think, Tom, there are some contentious changes and there's a sense that Labor was, you know, not all on board on this. What's your sense of what happened here?
2: Yeah, I think the cabinet conversations that happened earlier in the week were clearly contentious, and it's possible that they thought that everything would be settled, that people would be on the same page in time for a speech by Tony Burke today. Cancelling the speech, or delaying, I guess they say it's going to happen in the next couple of weeks, has really kind of supercharged this, as you say, PK. But I think once we see the changes, especially around family visas, you know, visas to allow Australian citizens and permanent residents to bring their spouse, their parents, their children here, that's going to be politically sensitive stuff, especially in multicultural electorates. And I think the government's starting point might be trying to take some of the heat out of One Nation on the question of migration, but it's possible that they could bring on more controversy by changing rules that a lot of people rely on.
1: And it always was a little odd, I think, that Tony Burke was scheduled to give this speech at the press club when the PM was on leave, because you'd think when something like this is going before cabinet and, you know, getting nailed down, he'd want to be there. But so be it. It was always in the schedule. And anyway, it hasn't. They've decided to wait for the boss, which is probably a good idea. But look, there are real problems, okay? We've got more than 400,000 people in this country on bridging visas. They're clogging up the system. People are stuck for years. Many of them want to be. That's the whole plan. And Tony Burke wants to do something about that because Labor desperately wants to meet its reduced net migration figure, target, call it what you like, which I think is around 225,000 people. And they're above that at the moment and they're being hammered for it. And the One Nation pressure is just bringing that up in lights. This is, you know, this is always a sensitive issue for Labor. They're frightened of this issue. They want to try and nip it in the bud, but looks like some of the changes Tony Burke was preparing to put forward, like the family visa changes, are just a bridge too far. I mean, at the moment, people come here on family. People come here on a tourist visa to be with their loved ones, right? A partner or kids, and then they apply from here to stay on a family visa, and they're adding to that 400,000 number because they're on bridging visas then, and this is what Tony Burke wants to crack down on. But, you know, I think business makes a fair point here that if we are in a race for skilled migrants here in Australia, it's a global race for areas like construction, like IT, like AI. There's a whole lot of areas. It's not very attractive to someone to say to someone, well, you can come, but your partner and your kids won't actually be guaranteed that they'll make it in the 3 years you're being given your visa here, and they might have to wait 5 years. That's not a very attractive offering, right? Just on that basis alone, I think business in this case has, you know, a fair thing to try and persuade the government over. But there's a lot of elements, and there's, you know, overseas students coming here on, or young people coming on farming visas, things like that. And these are really sensitive areas for our economy. So it's a hard one for Tony Burke. He clearly, I think, was overambitious. It shows that Labor is spooked, I reckon. But there needs to be some limits within to try and get those people who are already in the country, I think that's the priority, on bridging visas, to get some of them home more quickly. And I think that's where a lot of work has to be done.
2: Oh, yeah. I mean, if they're going to deny the Coalition and One Nation this very powerful attack line of the immigration system spiralling out of control at the same time as infrastructure pressures and housing shortages, they need the numbers to come down significantly. But as you say, Fran, the balance of doing the right thing by the business community, making sure that we're filling these skilled worker positions, healthcare, aged care, housing construction, all that sort of stuff,

0: it's a real difficult challenge. I think the starting point has to be good numbers, though, and Pauline Hanson and Angus Taylor are making out like there are huge hordes of people arriving. Mm. I'd say two things to that. First, the settings that they're describing from the COVID era were coalition government settings, and second of all, the overstatement to suggest that there's some, you know, loss of control or mass migration going on, I don't think is borne out. I think careful management is needed, but it's also important that we don't mistake political rhetoric for facts.
1: I think you're right. And I think, you know, careful management is exactly what's needed. And that's what I'm suggesting is start with what's already out of control here within our boundaries and then look at carefully managing who we allow in what numbers and what conditions in the future. Yeah.
2: Yeah. Can I say, though, I mean, yes, you two have had an excellent, I've been listening carefully, like policy chat about the kind of direction it takes and how to do it. But I think it's worth just reflecting on the capital P politics of it. What an own goal, can I say?
1: Oh, yeah, for sure.
2: No, the management of this. Did you see how quickly out of the blocks Pauline Hanson was making a video? I certainly watched it. I pore over this kind of material. A video so quickly saying basically, you know, Labor split on this, that Tony Burke can't get the support of the unions and others to do this kind of thing. Like, Tom, it was like Labor provided a gift, which is the political rhetoric that Labor is bitterly divided on immigration, to their opponents after all of this time neutralising the issue from boat turnbacks to, like, that. And all I can see is that when the Prime Minister's not there, what goes wrong?
1: And you're right, Piquet, it's their Achilles heel, isn't it?
2: That's why I couldn't believe it, like, that it sort of played out this way. Like, I don't know who's responsible for either the leak or who said in that cabinet room, hey, like, us delaying this is going to lead to this speculation about why we're delaying this. Like, did anyone think that was a big deal? Like, what? I don't know. Tom, help me.
0: Yeah, all from a rescheduled press club address. Who would have thought it could be so contentious?
1: I would have.
2: Well, because it was clear. Like, sorry, but you sort of a very junior political advisor could tell you that that would be a problem. Like, yeah, your job is to look at where the fires are coming, again,
1: yeah,
2: at start.
1: But so is a bill, PK. So is presenting a change that's, you know, going to open up all these. Yeah,
2: I'm not saying they should have just announced anything, but, like, I don't know, maybe it is. Someone said to me, well, Tony Burke shouldn't have booked that press club. Someone told me that in the cabinet. Okay, yeah, well, maybe that's right. I don't know. I'm not going to blame the man. I don't quite understand how it went wrong, though.
0: On the politics side of it, I think that mistake is clear. But wouldn't you think that if your big vulnerability with One Nation and the coalition is the politics around here, that you would want your key salesperson, the Prime Minister, on deck when you were making the case? I think that might be part of the problem with the timing. You know, him being on leave when you're making this big pushback doesn't make much sense to me. It seems that... They went over the top too quickly in getting ready to announce this. If they didn't have their ducks in a row in the policy sense and the political sense inside the government.
2: Yeah, that's definitely the case. Either way, it's just allowed their opponents to weaponise this, and I'm not saying they can't fix that. They've got enough time to reset. They obviously don't want to go into another election cycle with numbers being way beyond what they said they would be. That's what really is driving all of this. But, you know, I just think they made a bit of a mess.
1: Mm.
2: That's it for the Party Room today.
1: But don't forget, you can hear a special extended version of this podcast with bonus content on ABC Listen. And this week it's How Pauline Hanson's Managing the Media. Got strong views on that, let me tell you. So don't forget to follow and subscribe to Politics Now. That's the feed where the Party Room podcast lives.
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5: which is where you're at, ABC Radio National. Hilary Harper with you at 29 minutes to 3. And Matt Bevan is following a money trail on If You're Listening Today, leading both to and from Nigel Farage.
6: If you've ever been in the market for gold, you might have come across this ad featuring Nigel Farage.
7: Behind me is the Bank of England. That's where our national gold reserves are held. But hey, you can hold gold too.
6: Until pretty recently, the leader of the Reform UK party was making these pretty generic ads for a gold bullion company promoting the benefits of investing in gold.
7: The government takes more of your money. Gold is how you protect yourself.
6: Now, vague statements like that one are hard to interrogate, but the numbers behind the statements aren't. Which is why I'm particularly interested in one ad that Farage did where he included a few charts.
7: Are you worried about the value of your money and its purchasing power? Well, you should be. Because over the last 20 years, every pound now buys half of what it did.
6: Okay, pause it right there. So the chart featured in this part of the ad shows the decreasing value of £1 from 2004 to 2024. It's pretty accurate. It's pretty much halved.
7: Inflation is constantly eating away at your money.
6: But the reason this ad is so interesting to me is because he then goes on to show a second chart.
7: Now, I spent 20 years in the metals business before getting involved in politics. And one commodity I've always liked is gold. And over the last 20 years, whilst your money in the bank has been depreciating, the price of gold has been incredible. It's produced amazing returns over 20 years.
6: Okay, pause it there. So while our previous chart shows the value of the pound decreasing over the last two decades, this one has a line representing the value of gold over the same time period, and it's increasing. According to Farage, if you bought an ounce of gold in 2004 for £232 and kept it for 20 years, it would be worth £1,700. Now, on the surface, these charts make gold look like a great investment. But when you put these charts together, what they show is actually extremely misleading. He's saying that inflation means your money is worth less. But also, look, gold is worth much more money than it was before. Do you think that inflation might have something to do with that, Nigel? In real terms, gold was essentially flat for more than half of the two decades Farage is talking about. It was smoked by stock market rises. Farage must know this. After all, he
7: spent 20 years in the metals business.
6: Now, I'm not here to say that Farage is wrong and that gold is a terrible investment. Between 2004 and 2011, gold was genuinely a good investment as the global financial crisis drove people out of stocks and into more stable investments like gold. But then its value went flat for a decade. Stocks, however, tend to recover quickly. Here's the thing about gold. When you look at the market, you'll see it really only performs well during a crisis. World wars, the global financial crisis. Otherwise, stocks, bonds, or property are generally a better investment. Which means if you want people to buy gold, you really have to convince them that a catastrophe is imminent. And so
7: the country is now in deeper debt than it has ever been. The global situation is the most perilous it's been in my lifetime. We've got a war going on in Ukraine, a war going on in the Middle East, and who knows what China's intentions on Taiwan might be. So these are deeply worrying, very, very unstable times.
6: Now, admittedly, this scheme has paid dividends for at least one person, Nigel Farage. Since the start of 2024, he's been paid about £700,000 to do these ads for Direct Bullion London. And his hustles aren't limited to selling gold. He's also been given millions of pounds by cryptocurrency guys. And these questionable donations are one of the reasons he was forced to resign his seat in Parliament and hold a by-election. He wants a mandate from the public to ignore questions about all that money he's been getting. There's a pattern here, though, and it runs through some of the strangest people in British politics. A fixer who advertised

0: advertised money laundering on the dark web, a donor whose diamond mines didn't exist. To understand why they're all circling Nigel Farage, you have to follow the money backwards. So let's do that together. I'm Matt Bevan, and this is If You're Listening. This whole story plays out a little bit like a Guy Ritchie movie. It's high on rapscallions and hijinks. So let's start with the crew assembly phase of the movie. First, we're going to meet Farage's fixer, George Cottrell, who apparently goes by Posh George. Here's how Nigel Farage described Posh George in an interview with the Trigonometry podcast.
1: He is, of course, an enormously colourful character. I mean, great press. All the girlfriends he's had and the things he's done and all of it.
0: Posh George is from an aristocratic family. His uncle is a lord who owned a Formula One team.
1: Hesketh's his uncle, a Formula One, and mum dated the man that's now the king.
0: Oh, yes, and his mother Fiona is an ex-girlfriend of King Charles.
1: So, of course, there are great reasons why he's a person of interest.
0: He was introduced to Farage by his uncle, Lord Hesketh, sometime around 2013 or 14, when he was just 20 years old and Farage's star was on the rise.
2: Nigel Farage is calling it a political earthquake. His United Kingdom Independence Party, or UKIP, won 27% of the vote, more than Labour or the Conservatives.
3: The People's Army of UKIP have spoken tonight and delivered just about the most extraordinary result that has been seen in British politics for 100 years.
0: Initially, Posh George was a volunteer fundraiser, but he was also doing a bit of fundraising for himself on the side. He'd started advertising a service he could provide on the dark web. The service was money laundering. In March 2014, he was contacted by a potential client. He flew to the US the following month to meet up. Initially, George was hesitant to travel to the US for the purposes of doing crime, but his contacts had suggested meeting up in Las Vegas, and as a gambling addict, he couldn't resist. In Vegas, he met up with two businessmen, and they went to dinner at a Michelin-starred restaurant. At the restaurant, the men told him that they make $2.5 million a year trafficking cocaine from Phoenix to New York. Then, Posh George returned to London. What happened next is a bit murky. There's some conflicting accounts, which I'll get to in just a second. But back in the UK, he started rapidly getting closer and closer to Farage.
4: Time and again during the referendum contest, he was Nigel Farage's right-hand man, passing him the mic, telling him what next.
0: He was with Farage all the way through the Brexit referendum.
5: This will be a victory for real people, a victory for ordinary people, a victory for decent people.
0: After the referendum, Farage announced he was intending to travel to the United States to campaign for Donald Trump.
6: You're going to be going to the Republican National Convention next week. This is going to be one heck of an election here.
7: I think there's one big message that I'm going to bring to Cleveland next week.
0: Posh George, as Farage's right-hand man, went too. But on the way through Chicago Airport, George was taken aside for a bit of a chat with the authorities. They let him continue through to Cleveland for the convention. George told his colleagues that he was carrying a large amount of cigarettes on him, and that's why he was questioned. But a few days later, he was arrested.
8: He's been charged with conspiracy to launder drugs money and faces years in prison if found guilty.
0: Those drug dealers he met in Las Vegas, it turns out that they were federal agents conducting a sting operation on him.
4: He's now accused on 21 counts of conspiracy to commit money laundering itself, wire fraud, and even blackmail against the undercover FBI men who mounted the sting.
0: According to the indictment, George had continued corresponding with the agents after returning to London and eventually threatened to report them to authorities if they didn't pay him a ransom of 130 Bitcoin. At the time, that amount of Bitcoin was worth about $80,000. It would be worth about $11.5 million now. But Posh George didn't get his Bitcoin. See, federal agents are tricky to blackmail with threats of reporting them to

0: themselves. George ended up pleading guilty to wire fraud and spent 8 months in a maximum security prison. He later told The Telegraph that his time in British boarding schools prepared him well for a stint in an American maximum security jail. But in that same interview with The Telegraph, he basically put the whole thing down to just a misunderstanding. And that's what Farage says about it too.
1: George, as a young man, got into trouble in America. If you are involved in tax avoidance schemes, it is very easy in America to get into very, very big trouble.
0: To be clear, in his plea bargain submitted under oath, Posh George says that he advertised money laundering services on the dark web and was planning to divert criminal proceeds into his own accounts and keep them, basically to rob the drug dealers, which, I mean, it doesn't sound like tax avoidance to me. What do I know? All right, so Posh George is our fixer. Now we're going to meet the money man, a guy aptly named Aaron Banks.
2: I'm a self-made person. I make my money from a desk and two telephones, so I resent your kind of comment that I'm some sort of rich Tory.
0: Aaron Banks had previously been a big donor to the Conservative Party, but in 2014 he made a big splash when he suddenly made a £1 million donation to Farage's UKIP.
3: Someone has to fund us. You know, we have to have money.
0: At the time, most people had no idea who this guy was and were sceptical about how he was able to make such a, by British standards, massive political donation. Now, it's clear that our money man had money. What wasn't clear was where exactly that money was coming from.
4: It seems like, I'm only suggesting,
5: about 30 businesses involving diamond mining and bond insurance and banking.
0: See, when journalists at the time went poking around to try and figure out how he was able to give so much money to Nigel Farage, they found mysterious things. For example, Banks told Channel 4 that a chunk of his money was coming from South African diamond mines.
3: Diamond mines?
6: Diamond mines, yes, in Kimberley. It's the old De Beers Kimberley mine.
3: And you own it?
6: Yeah, we own 7 mines there. Not all of them, but there's quite a cluster.
3: And, what's that worth?
6: Quite a lot. We pulled out a 12-carat diamond last week.
0: But when they sent a reporter to South Africa to check out the mines for themselves, they weren't operating.
7: He has said that the diamond industry is the most fun he's ever had in business.
8: It is admittedly after office hours, but if there is fun to be had here, it isn't obvious how.
0: The BBC, meanwhile, had a look at his Gibraltar-based auto insurance business and found that it pays out almost 3 times as much in claim settlements as it takes in as a premium.
9: For Southern Rock, they pay out £2.86 for every £1 of income that they generate.
0: So for every pound they get in, they're paying £2.86 out. The Guardian found that his other insurance businesses were also barely breaking even. Between 2014 and 2016, Banks gave Farage £450,000 in personal gifts and became the biggest political donor in British history, dumping a total of £8 million into UKIP and the campaign to leave the EU in the Brexit referendum. Subsequent reporting by Bloomberg News calculated that Banks's donations were equivalent to about a quarter of his known assets. So he gave away a quarter of his money in political donations, apparently. Given the confusing nature of his business interests and the fact that he'd taken several meetings during the Brexit campaign with various Russians, rumours started flying.
10: For months, there has been speculation Mr. Banks was being funded from sources in Russia.
0: A criminal investigation began.
10: The UK's top organised crime agency is investigating the true origins of Aaron Banks' huge political donations.
0: But he was cleared of any wrongdoing. Bloomberg found that it was more likely that the donations had been funded by lending money from his own insurance companies, which apparently is totally legal. Banks then launched a big defamation case, which essentially stopped any more journos from poking around. Including us. No more poking, we promise. So that's Nigel Farage's Brexit era in a circle. A money man whose fortune nobody could quite explain, and a fixer who ended up in the custody of the US Federal Bureau

0: despite all the investigations and jail time, both Aaron Banks and Posh George are still in the picture, still in Farage's inner circle. Banks is now a key figure in Farage's current party, Reform UK, and stood as a candidate for the party in a mayoral election last year. Meanwhile, Posh George reportedly has spent significant sums of money paying for Farage's private security detail and considers him a father figure. Speaking to the Trigonometry podcast, Farage has sought to downplay the importance of his friend's criminal past.
1: So he has a conviction. Maybe that conviction will be pardoned one day. I don't know. That conviction is spent. There used to be a thing in Britain called the Rehabilitation of Offenders Act 1974. It meant that people actually, once they'd done their time, were forgiven and given a second chance.
0: And what has Posh George been doing with his second chance? Well, he's been living in Montenegro, writing a book called How to Launder Money and getting into cryptocurrency. Back in 2020, he and Farage had lunch with crypto billionaire Christopher Harborne, who is the part owner of the cryptocurrency Tether. Days later, Posh George was part of the team launching a new gambling platform using Harborne's cryptocurrency.
2: Introducing Tetherbet, the world's most exclusive sportsbook, providing the highest limits anytime, anywhere, on every sport.
0: Harborne subsequently became Farage's new biggest financial backer, donating £25 million to Reform UK over the last 7 years and providing Farage with a £5 million personal gift in 2024, which is perhaps why Farage is now not only spruiking the benefits of investing in gold, but cryptocurrency too.
3: I was advocating in 2020 that people should have crypto, have a bit of Bitcoin as part of their portfolio, bring crypto and digital assets in from the cold.
0: Farage has even been specifically talking up the company belonging to his biggest donor.
1: Tether is about to be valued as a $500 billion company. You know, stablecoins, crypto, this world is enormous. And I've been urging for years that London should embrace it.
0: There's something odd going on here. Cryptocurrency, online gambling, that thing with the direct bullion London gold company. All of these things have been circling Farage for years now. In fact, the entire anti-establishment right-wing political ecosphere is getting into both gold and crypto in a big way.
4: Well, I've become a big crypto guy.
5: We are about to place our Bitcoin order.
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0: Thing is, gold and crypto are kind of polar opposites to each other. Gold is considered a very stable, boring, safe thing to invest in, whereas crypto is obviously incredibly volatile.
10: They sold that meme coin, which netted a huge amount of money for them, but left about a million investors, I think about $3 billion in the hole.
0: But the overlap is that both of them are attractive to people who think the traditional established financial and political system is on the verge of collapsing. They don't trust the government. They don't trust the banks, and they don't trust the global elite.
11: I've got to tell you, from personal experience, I don't particularly trust the banks.
12: I think a lot of the people that are elites aren't elite. I think the people that aren't elite are elite, so we're going to have to maybe switch that around somehow.
0: The thing is, if you draw a Venn diagram with one circle being guys who don't trust the banks or the government, another being guys who might want to put their savings into gold or crypto, and guys who would like to vote for Nigel Farage or Donald Trump, you basically have a single large circle. Trump and Farage are two of the most influential people in the Western world, and they're using that influence to promote the idea that the Western world is falling apart and you need to put your money in non-traditional assets like crypto and gold. A lot of journalists, citizens and regulators are spending a lot of time trying to find reasons why any of this is breaching any kind of rules.

0: Well, it seems that it's all above board. But I'm not all that interested in the rules of the situation. What I'm interested in is simpler. We are used to politicians being funded by establishment companies, finance, mining, manufacturing, defence. But clearly that has all changed. We now have some of the most powerful politicians on earth whose careers are funded by very strange people who profit from instability, who profit from fear. And that is, I mean, it's definitely different.
1: And you might want to listen back to Global Roaming from today too, because they were talking about who's bankrolling the populist right in general.
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1: 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Jade McHughes has so far shared the Narrangeri words for whale, fire and willy wagtail. And today, for her final word, Jade looks to the night sky.
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17: Ngāru Michi, Jadaru McHughes, Ngāpi Piltengi, Platchingan Ngadnjeri Mimini. I'm sharing some of the Ngadnjeri language, and I'm going to say the modern or contemporary Ngadnjeri language because traditionally there were many dialects. Last but not least, the word that I'm going to share is Makri, which is moon. We've just recently had a very powerful Makri. My birthday is in May, and so we had one at the very start of the month and also a full moon right at the very end of the month. I think that full moons are a very powerful time. I think that they are absolutely connected not only with our Yalawa, Prangwithi, so all of our waters, but also with us Mimini, or Mimina, us women, and our bodies. And that's why I decided to share that today. It means the world to me to be able to share what I've learnt so far. I know that I've got a heck of a lot to learn still, but I think that I felt a bit of shame in not knowing much about my culture. And because of the assimilation policy and the destruction of our languages and culture, sometimes you can feel not white enough and not black enough. And so for me to be able to take that feeling away for people and to explain and educate them, and then to be able to, it's like almost like empower them and equip them with some of their own culture and language, it's a staunch feeling, like that's what should be happening. That should have been their birthright. But at the same time, it brings me joy and pride to be able to empower mob with their own bloody language. In working with the Youth Justice Centre, Gulunatapa, there's also a flexi centre that's adjoined but 8Ks down the road. And so I teach there as well. And the most powerful learning of language with this bunch of kids was to take them out on country. And it was Kondali season. And every time I go down there with a bunch of Nunga kids, something amazing happens. So we got down there and we were learning about the food and medicine down there, and we shared the Kondali story, and we were walking across a very beautiful natural headland. And we were the Condoleezza games.

0: So we were able to see the Condyle, and then the dolphins came. It was amazing. And I'm just going to say that I know that there's some benefits of learning in a classroom, but I don't think that you can beat learning on country, from country, with country, on country. Anunginti Kunganambi, thank you for listening. Nakan.
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2: And we'll have another word for you next Thursday. If you're after more discussions about issues facing Indigenous people, you can check out Speaking Out tomorrow afternoon. Larissa Berendt is looking at how much right First Nations people have to control data relating to their communities, lands and cultures. You might have seen the reports lately about the image of an Indigenous coded man talking about flora and fauna in remote areas that turned out to be AI-generated. After the news today on Radio National, though, a giant in the world of parenting sits down with Sarah Konoski on Conversations. Steve Bidoff has had an enormous impact on the way we think about raising children, especially around gendered ways of doing that. But in his 50s, he had a light bulb moment about himself. Another bit of news too. Have you heard that Omar Musa has won the 69th Miles Franklin Literary Award? That's Australia's most prestigious literary award. He's won it for his novel Fierce Land, which is about Borneo, palm oil, complicity and tree ghosts. Claire Nichols did a special episode of The Book Show with Omar, who says he wanted to answer a central question with the novel.
3: How do I mourn a person who I loved very deeply, but who was also a pretty messed up person and did messed up things.
4: Was it also about writing a novel about Borneo itself? I mean, I don't think I've ever read fiction set here before.
3: Oh, most definitely. My first novel, Here Come the Dogs, was very much inspired by growing up in Queanbeyan, New South Wales. It was about race relations in Australia. And I realised once I'd written that out of my system, I wanted to turn my attention towards the Malaysian, Indonesian archipelago, towards my heritage and my history. In my family, my dad has a lot of brothers and sisters, and I was the only nephew or cousin that grew up in the West, in Australia. And most of my cousins grew up on palm oil plantations, and their parents were workers. And so from a young age going to Borneo, I got a little bit of an insight into palm oil, which is a very controversial topic in the West. You know, there's all sorts of people that will call for the ban of palm oil and palm oil products. But in a place like Malaysia or Borneo, it also dragged a lot of people out of poverty and helped kind of propel the economy and change a place from being a third world nation into somewhere where people like my cousins could maybe go to school and go to university, whereas my grandmother is illiterate and grew up really, really poor in that kind of colonial era. So I felt like this was an opportunity for me to write a fictional story with some insight that other people maybe didn't have.
2: Omar Musa there, speaking with Claire Nichols, and you can hear the rest of that interview with the Miles Franklin winning author now on The Book Show. That's up on ABC Listen right now. 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It's 3 o'clock.

0: ABC News. Hello, I'm Ali Crew. The government is leaving the door open to tweaking gambling reforms as it tries to garner the support of the Coalition or the Greens to get the legislation through Parliament. Here's political reporter Jack Mackay.
1: The Greens and the Coalition have declared they don't support the bill in its current form, arguing it doesn't go far enough to restrict gambling ads or stop inducements from betting companies. Communications Minister Annika Wells says she's having constructive conversations with both the Greens and the Coalition as the government tries to find a way to get the laws through the Senate.
2: I await the actual presentation of amendments from either the Coalition or the Greens for the government to consider in the usual way.
1: A Senate inquiry examining the legislation heard claims this week of betting companies offering drugs to gamblers as inducements.
0: Shadow Home Affairs and Immigration Minister John O'Dunham

0: says the government should be answering questions about its planned package of measures to cut net migration. The ABC revealed that Home Affairs Minister Tony Burke was planning to unveil far-reaching changes to Australia's migration system at the press club today before he postponed his address. Mr Burke's office says he'll reschedule the speech once the policy has been finalised. Speaking to reporters in Hobart, Mr Dunningham said Labor is all at sea with its migration policy.
1: What is it that Tony Burke has planned? What is it that he has been rolled on presenting to Cabinet? What is it that the left of the Labor Party are going to demand in return? And what's more, this does smack of politics. They've realised that there is a problem.
0: Advocates say proposed cuts to the funding stream that supports National Disability Insurance Scheme participants getting into the community could lead to people disengaging with health services. More from National Disability Affairs reporter Naz Campanella.
2: Representatives from advocacy organisation Mito Foundation have given evidence to the Senate inquiry looking at draft legislation which would pave the way for more than $30 billion worth of cuts to the NDIS over 4 years. The bill contains provisions including tightening eligibility and gives the NDIS minister the power to cut funding streams such as social and community participation by any amount. The Foundation CEO Sean Murray told the hearing reducing the support participants receive to leave home could result in less engagement with health services, increased isolation, and see people withdrawing from work. The federal government has said funding for community participation has tripled over 5 years to $12 billion.
0: The Royal Commission on Anti-Semitism has been told of an overwhelming number of social media users who celebrated research findings about the high rates of misogyny among young men and boys. The University of Melbourne's Sarah Mega has appeared as an expert witness and detailed findings of her study, which found misogyny is the most common predictor of men being driven to extremist ideologies. She says she did a further analysis of social media comments after a newspaper published a story about her preliminary findings earlier this year.
3: And the most common comment made was that the frequency of young men expressing misogynistic attitudes was too low. The most common sentiment was, those are rookie numbers, we got to pump those numbers up.
0: Specialist Brisbane investigators are travelling to a crime scene at Charleville in southwest Queensland. The bodies of a 23-year-old woman and a 45-year-old man were found inside a home early this morning. It followed an 8-hour neighbourhood lockdown sparked by reports of a serious assault. Assistant Commissioner Matthew Vanderbilt says they're still trying to piece together what happened.
4: Without going into it, it's quite a confronting scene that we have out there, and any scene of any death by misadventure is typically complex, but you know, when there are multiple persons who have passed away, it just adds to that complexity.
0: South Australian firefighters are battling an extremely dangerous blaze burning in a structure containing sulphur at Port Adelaide. As Peter Doherty reports, an emergency warning has been issued and people are being told to evacuate the area.
5: The MFS says the fire is producing large amounts of toxic smoke, and anyone within 1 kilometre of Moonta Road in Port Adelaide should leave immediately. Emergency services are on the scene. Eyewitness Tim Whitrow says the wind is pushing thick smoke around the area.
6: It's a white smoke, so it blends in really well with the clouds. You can, just a little bit darker than the clouds. It's not like a black smoke.
5: The SA Ambulance Service says one person has been taken to the Royal Adelaide Hospital. Their condition isn't known.
0: I'm Ali Crew, and you're now up to date with the latest from ABC News. 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
17: Steve Bidoff is a psychologist and parent educator. Over the decades, many parents have turned to him for advice on how to best care for their kids and how to make sense of their own childhoods. His best-selling books include The Secret of Happy Children, Raising Boys, Raising Girls, and Manhood. But it wasn't until he was in his mid-50s that Steve began to see himself with real clarity. He was having lunch with a friend, a psychiatrist, who began asking Steve a series of fairly pointed questions.

0: And that conversation ended up shifting many things about the way Steve saw himself. I spoke with Steve Bidoff about his story in 2021. Hi, Steve.
1: Hello, Sarah.
0: Tell me about that lunch, Steve. Did you know what was going on? Did you know where you were being led?
1: No, it went from being a really quite comfortable and relaxed conversation to a very puzzling one to then a point of, oh my goodness. And that experience that some people have when they discover something that was going on for a long time and they suddenly realize what it was. And I went spinning back through my memories. And of course, what particularly came to mind was all the embarrassing moments when I'd got it wrong, going right back to little boyhood when I'd just not quite been able to click in on the social plane. And it was a mixture of embarrassment and relief to sort of think, well, that's what was going on. Yes.
0: And what was going on? What did your friend suggest to you?
1: Well, he said, Steve, exactly the words were, you do know, don't you, you've got Asperger's syndrome.
0: You do know. Did you know?
1: No, I didn't. But it did make sense. And it was just so obvious when I realised. But of course, when I was a little boy running around on the Yorkshire coast in the 1950s, that wasn't something people knew much about. They just thought, what an odd little boy.
0: How did that shift the way you thought about all those moments that you saw in your mind's eye back into your early childhood?
1: Oh, well, let me just give you an example of what I mean by an odd little boy. The first day of primary school, we didn't go to kindy or prep or anything. We just, in those days, just started straight into school. And the very first day at school, we were sitting at a table and it was a pretty rough part of England and some pretty rough kids. And there was a little sort of rat-faced little boy across the table from me, and he kind of stuck his jaw out at me and said, and he must have noticed my lip was already quivering a little bit, you know, first day of school. He said, we're going to get a gang onto you. Oh. And I'm sure in the world of kids in the street, I should have said something back like, you and whose army, or oh yeah, or something like
0: You've
1: that.
0: You've spent 60 years thinking of a great comeback, haven't you, Steve?
1: What I actually did, Sarah, this is so sad, I went mute, but what I was thinking was, that's not a grammatical sentence. But I must have grasped the malice that was in there on some level, because when morning recess came along, I just went to the school fence and let myself out of the gate and went home.
0: Just walked home by yourself?
1: I just walked home. Yes, the little five-year-old boy just went off down through the streets back to my house. And my mum's face when I came in the door was, you know, literally jaw-dropping. But they had a bit of trouble getting me to go back to school.
0: Did she make you go back that same day, do you remember?
1: I can't remember, but I know there was a lot of shenanigans about it, and eventually they worked something out which was so kind of gorgeous. Looking back, I was in love with the girl next door, Pamela Goldsborough, who was six, and they persuaded if she would hold my hand, I would go with her the next day. And somehow or other, I got an education, Sarah. I don't know how it worked out.
0: And so it was those kind of misreading or unfamiliarity with expected cues that when your friend the psychiatrist said, you do know you have Asperger's, that's what leapt to mind.
1: Well, yes. I mean, my boyhood was lovely. I had caring and safe parents and little boyhood. And boys, basically, they don't do a lot of relating. They just run about and play. But the teenage years, of course, are all about conversation. And I could see this thing that people were doing, you know, it's called conversation. And it looked like fun. And especially when girls came into the picture and that being able to, you know, talk to a girl. And I would try. You know, I wasn't a quitter. I just would try. And it just didn't quite work. And it was so very lucky that I eventually became a psychologist, because then you learn about this stuff. And there are rules, you know, in a conversation. You don't do all the talking, you know. It's like playing table tennis. You hit the ball and the other person hits it back. And whereas people on the spectrum quite often get anxious, they know something's wrong. So they just keep talking. And so, yeah, so gradually so I learned how.
0: Psychology gave you a kind of manual in a way.
1: Yes, and also, of course, I know you learn that there's things called emotions and you can see them on people's faces and it helps to navigate with them. But the thing that happened, Sarah, was that having to think about every word that comes out of your mouth and having to be attentive to the emotions of people around you on a deliberate basis is not such a bad thing. There's plenty of people who would, you know, wish that their husband or partner or boss would be able to do that. And so I kind of skipped normal. I went from struggling to kind of super functioning on that. So, yeah, so don't feel sorry for me is what I'm saying.
0: Not at all. How did your wife react when you shared this conversation that you'd had? What was her reaction?
1: Well, I think that was the other part of my joining the human race, Sarah, was that there's a lot of evidence for this, that people who do well on the autism spectrum, it's often because they marry someone who's very, very emotionally intelligent and very warm-hearted. And so that there's you kind of form a team. And so Sharon was basically the one who taught me the language of emotions. And if we were sitting watching a movie, she would make those little noises that people make of sort of sympathy for the character in the film. And I would think, yeah, she's right, that is sad. And of course, you have lots of feelings. You have lots of empathy. People on the spectrum are very empathic, but the language connections to those places are not very well formed. But you can make them. You can build those connections. And so Sharon just kind of brought me through into the human race. And, you know, I've been with her for 45 years and I know exactly what she would say or do if I was to say this or that. and sometimes I transgress those guidelines, but I do it with enormous caution.
0: So,
1: yes, that's right.
0: Was it a surprise for her or was it news for her or not?
1: I don't think so. I think everyone who's living with someone on the spectrum is on some level has made those adaptations to understanding us and working with us. And now the world of Aspie Pride is really coming through now, that saying we're valuable members of society and the world should adjust to us and not exclude us or ridicule. You know, it's the kids in school that we worry about who might get bullied but luckily now it's very much out in the open and there are TV shows and one after another, you know, Albert Einstein, you know, dozens and dozens of very contributing people in our culture. Someone once said, if we were all neurotypical, we'd still be sitting in caves talking about our emotions.
0: You describe this town that you were born into as a little bit rough, a slightly rougher part of the UK. It was called Redcar, which is a wonderful name. Tell me more about it. What did it look like, Steve, when you were growing up?
1: It was very unusual, Sarah, because it was on the edge of the Teesside, which is a very tough industrial region of northern England. But because it was on the edge, if you looked in one direction, you saw this beautiful coastline, wide open beaches, the moors behind, the purple heather moors stretching off into the distance. But if you turned the other way, you saw factory smokestacks. And if the wind was in the wrong way, the ICI chemical factory had a terrible pungent smell that sank all over the town. And so my heart was really drawn to the beaches and the cloudy skies. And I just loved the kind of feeling of being lost in the landscape and being out in the wild. And so that's always been a theme of my life. I've always tried to live in the bush, be in the water as much as I possibly can.
0: Did you have free rein as a kid to head off to the coast or out on the moors when you wanted?
1: We lived in the streets in those days. Cars were very few and far between and we just got around. And it was sometimes very lovely and sometimes it was a bit rough and you had to know how to sort of handle yourself. And when I came to Australia, there was this contrast because where I grew up, if there was any sort of physical problem amongst the kids in the street, you would hit first and then run. But in Australia, fighting between children is very choreographed, and each country has its own choreography. And so in Australia, people do a lot of pushing of chests. They push each other's chests a lot. And then there's a kind of escalating range of obscenities, which they call each other. And if that doesn't work, then they come to blows. And in early high school, a boy came up to me and just pushed me in the chest, and I broke his nose punch.
0: You had full of T-side response to that shot.
1: It was autopilot, and I was ashamed, and my friends were horrified, and, you know, what are you doing? You know, madman. And so it was just, but that was just that's how we did it back home, you know.
0: So your family came out from the UK in 1963 when you were just nine or so. Do you remember that as being a big decision? Were there conversations between your parents? It's a big thing to uproot a family and head across to the other side of the world.
1: Yeah. I mean, at those times, almost half the town emigrated. The steel industry was in collapse, and it was like everyone with any kind of initiative or adventure went to another country. But I remember my mum sitting at the dinner table, and families, and our family certainly, were very emotionally repressed and didn't talk about feelings and didn't show feelings hardly ever at all. But all of a sudden, sitting with our mum having our tea one night, and Dad was away at work, mum just suddenly burst into tears and said, "Do you really want to go to Australia?" You know, and was just sobbing. And as little children, it's a bit disconcerting, and we didn't really know what to say or do. But about 3 weeks later, we were on a plane and coming. Dad was the adventurer he'd always wanted. He came from a much poorer background, and his dreams of, you know, Canada or somewhere had always been in his life. And I'm very grateful to him, because it was a huge... It's always really good to change cultures sometime. It frees you, and it worked out.
0: What was special about the maths teacher you had in grade nine after you were here at school in Australia?
1: Mr. Caldwell was our teacher in grade nine, and he was our class teacher. And he was first year out, and he had this kind of twinkle in his eye, but he was a very stern teacher. You didn't mess around with him. But he announced, "I'm going to be your class teacher. Well, you know, we have class meeting every week. Each week, one of you will tell your, if you're willing to, will tell your life story to the class. Stand out the front and present your life story." And so over the year, we got to hear everyone's story, which was, it's a funny thing with kids. You sit together and you haven't a clue what people's lives have been. But then the real bombshell, Sarah, was he said, the other thing he said is, "I'm going to visit your parents. In the course of the year, I'll come and talk to your mum and dad about your futures." And he had testing done on the whole class. And as the year progressed, he would come to your house. Now, this was a very rust belt, low income, not educated parent kind of suburb out of Melbourne. And the idea that Mr. Caldwell was coming to your house, some people bought a lounge suite. People wallpapered their living room, Sarah. And sure enough, along he came. And what he did was he would say, you know, to the parents of a girl who was, you know, not going all that well and pretty rough and tough, "Your daughter has the IQ that could get her to university. She could be a lawyer. She could be a doctor. Please, you know, have a think about your plans for her." Because this was the time when everyone left after year nine. And he made that not the case. He wrangled with people and said, "I promise you, you know, your daughter will love year 10 and she'll go well, and she's doing well in my maths class. Give her a chance."
0: What an incredible impact he would have had on that community.
1: Absolutely. And I think that he went on. I discovered he went on to become a professor of education, one of the leading experts in the administration of schools in the world. And he was only just cutting his teeth with us guys. Wonderful guy.
0: So you kept on at high school here in Australia and began university at just 16. Were your parents proud of you for that, Steve? That's such a young age to start tertiary study.
1: Yeah, but it didn't last long. Their pride didn't last long, Sarah, because I was hopelessly out of my depth. And I'd chosen badly. I chose physics because I thought I liked physics because I liked our physics teacher at school. And of course, at university, the physics lecturer has a stunning lack of charisma. And so I failed badly. Within 2 years, I'd completely dropped

0: and wandered around the Australian East Coast. But there was always people kept showing up who were helpful. And because my parents were in the Uniting Church, or was then the Methodist Church, there were youth workers and there were people who kind of looking out for you. And just little by little, those people started to kind of appear in my life, and in the end found me a place to live that was close to the university so I could go back, and then they found me a job so I could earn enough money to go back. And all of a sudden I was, and by now I was about the same age as the other students as well, which might have helped. And I met Sharon that year as well, and suddenly I was like, I love psychology, and I love my job that I was working in was helping kids who couldn't read. And I really liked the feeling of being of some use to somebody. And these kids responded, and it was a turning point.
1: One of those youth workers who helped get you back on track was called Jean Grigor.
0: Scottish name, yes.
1: Jean Grigor. What kind of conversations could you have with her, Steve, that were maybe different from the kind of communication that you'd had with your parents or other kids your own age?
0: Yes, well, I think it's kind of shocking to realise that in many families, and certainly in Sharon's family even more so, people never just sat down and asked you how you were going. You didn't have those kind of conversations of how you're feeling, what's happening for you, and them telling you their feelings. People didn't really listen to each other. What happens then is you don't develop any kind of connections on the inside, and you don't have a sense of self. And so my sense of self was almost like a ghost walking down the street, hovering about, hitchhiking up and down the coast. Feeling like you were kind of gradually disappearing. What was it Bilbo Baggins said? Like you're butter that's been spread too thin. And Jean would ask you a question, and then she would listen, and then she'd ask another question, and then she'd listen. And we would have long commutes that we would do together because of the work she was doing. And I would talk my little tongue off. And what happens still today, young people are really often very abandoned by the adults, and they've only got mum and dad, and it's never enough to just have mum and dad. And so someone who could listen to you and reflect back to you and of course tell you things, like, you know, people would tell me I had a good heart, and it was, you could almost hear them thinking, like, you know, you're a disaster on so many levels, but you've got a good heart, you know. And so, you know, if someone says you're good with children, you think, wow, you know, and it's so important to say to young people, if you see them shining in some way, tell them that.
1: You went on to become a family therapist in Launceston in Tasmania. In order to become a good therapist, do you have to work through your own demons first?
0: Yes. The way we trained... you see, today, if you train as a psychologist, you do lots of tutorials with lots of PowerPoint slides, and you get some handbooks of how to do cognitive behavior therapy, and that's pretty much it. It's very left-brained, logical stuff. But the research is very clear. You can only help people if you have suffered yourself. That's not enough on its own. You have to have suffered yourself, and you have to have addressed that and come through that in some way. And so the way we trained as therapists in the 1970s, 1980s, was you sit in a room and you get taken to pieces and put back together again. And you look at your own stuff, and it's pretty hairy. You get through a lot of Kleenex tissues, but it's just the most brilliant thing, because, you know, I learned how to cry. And I learned how to mobilize anger in a safe way. And I learned to not just survive my childhood, but be able to take it lightly and not repeat the mistakes of my childhood. Now, it doesn't make you fixed. There's always something to be working on, but it starts the process. And you realize that you will always be an imperfect human being just working on your stuff. So when I sit with a client, they hopefully don't have the feeling of someone who's altogether patronizingly reaching down to them. When I train therapists, 2/3 of the therapists in my courses had been

0: physically or sexually abused. That was just what we discovered as we worked together. That was how I first came to realize this epidemic that we have in the Western world. It was from working with trainee therapists. And they were always the most brilliant therapists when they'd been trained. The ones who'd had a smooth, easy life were lovely people, but they did not have that thing which any client can sense, that you've made the journey, that you know about suffering, and so you have a credibility and an empathy that is real.
1: Before you studied psychology and became a therapist, you spent some time in a village in New Guinea. How did you end up there?
0: I saw an advertisement on a university tutorial room for this thing called a village scheme, and you could go to New Guinea and you could go with a Papua New Guinean student when they returned to their village. And so my friend Bernard was a student teacher in the Goroka Teachers College, but he came from West New Britain and his family was still living in a village in the mountains. All of a sudden found myself living in the tropics of Papua New Guinea, and was amazing, was very amazing.
1: What struck you about the way that people related to one another and how that was different from the way you'd grown up?
0: Yes, this was a real lifelong change, because it's influenced all of my parenting books. And I know other people who've lived in third world countries have the same experience, that people were extraordinarily affectionate and warm and happy. And, you know, it's a terrible stereotype to, you know, to say that happy people of the third world, because the conditions were pretty rough. But there was a capacity for closeness and caring, which certainly was extended to include me, but was just there all the time. And what it teaches you, Sarah, is when you come back, because you look at people and you think, this is a very buttoned-up culture, and people here are in walking emotional cripples, is the normal state for Westerners. And the capacity for joy that I have seen in other places is just not here. What the has gone wrong? And so you know, the first book I wrote was called The Secret of Happy Children. Yeah, wouldn't that be a kind of nice idea?
1: Tell me about that, what you were seeing among the parents in the community that you lived in, and by this time you were living with Sharon, your wife, in Tasmania. Why did there need to be a book about happy children?
0: Launceston, especially at that time, was a mill town, a blue-collar mill town. And the mums and dads who were coming with their children were very loving and cared about their children a lot. And probably the biggest lesson of my first couple of years working with families there was, these are better human beings than me. They're just so dedicated and selfless and putting in all this effort and completely living their lives for their children, and it's still not working very well. You know, the boys likely to go to prison, and the girls likely to be terribly mistreated, and so there had to be a way to fix this. And what it was that blue-collar parenting was often very, very negative. And I'd come from Yorkshire, which was the world capital of negative parenting. And so I knew what I was seeing here, Sarah. And so the Secret of Happy Children book, which has now been around for 37 years, was saying, look, it actually works better to tell your kids what's good about them than what's bad about them. It's really good to cuddle babies and
1: so
0: play with toddlers.
1: So was this really revolutionary at the time, Steve? It seems such a given now. But was this something new to the people that you were working with?
0: Well, we built this city, Sarah. this wasn't how it was, you know. And the same with when I wrote Raising Boys, dads didn't play with their children, and they didn't push strollers, and they wanted to. It just wasn't allowed. It wasn't what men were supposed to do. A man was supposed to be a walking wallet. Isn't that a heartbreaking thing, Sarah?
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1: On Conversations, my guest is parenting educator and author Steve Bidulph.

0: Steve, you were describing how when your first books came out more than 30 years ago now, the ideas of positive parenting and the importance of physical closeness with kids for both mums and dads, they were quite new ideas for some parents. How had that played out in your own family?
1: When my dad was dying, he was in hospital and I stayed in hospital with him, and one day he told me about me being a newborn baby and he put me in the pram because mum was exhausted. We just got home. He put his newborn son into the pram and he pushed it around the corner into the high street. And when he got into the high street, he was seeing these people frowning and looking stern. And then some little street urchins started running behind him and calling out things to him. And when Dad was telling me the story, he suddenly, because he's lying in a hospital bed on a morphine drip, he hesitated. And I thought, oh, maybe he's just going back to sleep. But I just checked. I said, Dad, what were the kids calling? And he said, they were saying, your dad's your mum. And Dad said he was so embarrassed and humiliated that he was a shy man, and he just ducked down a side street and went back around the block and went home. And so I had this sudden picture, because Dad knew what I did for a living. He knew I was the advocate of fathering and so on. And he was really telling me in this story, I think, we really wanted to, I really wanted to be a hands-on dad. And I think millions of men in the 20th century, their hearts, they wanted to cuddle their babies. They wanted to play with their kids.
0: How had this idea that fathers in particular had to be distant and had to be unemotional, how did that grow up and how did you try to dismantle it?
1: We just didn't realise the impact. The 20th century, especially the first half of it, was a nightmare for families. Most men were involved in planetary wars. There was hammer blow after hammer blow. And to me as a therapist, something that comes 30 years later is kind of only just after the first one. And dealing with that mostly meant shutting down, perhaps using alcohol to self-medicate, but mostly becoming very, very numb. And so if a dad who's with his little boy and his little boy starts to cry because it's seen a dead pet on the road or something, as that boy starts to cry, the nature of our minds is we will want to start crying as well. But that dad, if he thinks he's going to start crying, he's seen his friends' bodies dismembered in fields of fire. His felt experience is, if I start crying, I will never stop. I'll go mad. And so he feels this massive discomfort. And the only way he knows that to fix that is to change the child. And so he'll yell at the boy or he'll hit the boy with the side of his hand and say, you cut that out, stop sniffling. And you have that as part of the culture. And because that was so commonplace, it became the culture. But the harm that Dad did was that men were not emotionally available to their children. And so as kids grew up, there was a rift. And so one of the things we began to realize was that if you take 100 men, and I've done this many times, 100 men in the room, 30 of those men barely speak to their fathers. Another 30 have what you might call a prickly relationship. Another 30 would have a token, a dutiful, go through the motions. But only 10 men out of 100 are actually close to their dads. Now, I started talking about this in my shows that I do. That was my work for 20 years, was just doing live shows, basically doing group therapy with 1,000 people at a time. And as I told these stories, Sarah, it wasn't intentional. I was just trying to explain something. But what I saw in front of me was men starting to weep in the room. And men would sometimes leave. They just would leave. And I'd speak to the ushers afterwards and they'd say, look, that guy he just was in tears. He just left in tears. And so we were tapping into some of that pain. And that's important because if you feel that grief of what's called the father wound that ran like a Grand Canyon through the culture, feeling it is the first step to healing. And if you get in touch with that, then you will want to be a different dad to your son and your daughter. But I had to lighten up my shows because it's not a good outcome. You don't want people to not make it to the end. So yeah, a lot more humour went in after that.
0: Do you feel, Steve, that you've witnessed then a cultural reorientation, like that description of of those kind of stern fathers seems so different from my husband or the fathers I know, this generation and younger. Does it feel like that to you, that you've really witnessed a kind of revolution in the way that dads in particular respond to their kids?
1: Absolutely. There's a fantastic redemption of fatherhood. And if we see a man pushing a stroller, we barely blink now. That's absolutely normal. And so we've fixed that. Mm-hmm. We're mopping up the residuals of messed up masculinity, which oddly seems to be in positions of leadership and power now.
0: You've got a bit of work left there to do, I think, Steve. this description of grief, or the acknowledgement of grief that it was there for so many men, is partly connected to their own fathers, but bigger than that. And you write in this new book that manhood was partly written out of a grief that you and Sharon had gone through together. What happened during her second pregnancy, Steve?
1: This was a story that I chose to tell in the new book because it was wanting to illustrate something that other people might be able to take some value from. And that was that we had a miscarriage that happened of our second pregnancy, and the timing of it was such that we spent one day in the hospital progressively losing our hope for baby. And then the next day I had to run a weekend training workshop with 18 people, and there wasn't a lot of time. I had enough sense to tell the people, you know, we've just lost a pregnancy and I'm a bit knocked around. I haven't had much sleep, but I was there for them and that was my job. And so in the months that followed, I just went into a kind of a very grey place. And because of Sharon's background, I think she was grieving on her own. And it was terrible. It was just the world was just very grey. And one day I wandered out to the seminar room that we had built on our farm where we did our work. And it's a beautiful chapel-like sort of a space with big skylights and the light streaming in. And I picked up my guitar and I sat on the floor and I started to do this thing which anyone who plays the piano or plays an instrument, you do this quite often. You just kind of muck about and something comes to you to play. And I was playing these chords, and the chords were from a Rolling Stones song, which is Goodbye Ruby Tuesday. Ruby Tuesday is the name of the song. And all of a sudden, I was just weeping. And I was bending forwards, my head, you know, arched over the guitar, my head on the floor, tears just streaming out of me. But the psychologist part of my brain, Sarah, was thinking, whoa, there you go, you know, this really needed to happen and this is all right. And so I was 99% grief and 1% watching it thinking this is probably what I needed. And then the cognitive connection, that this was a song, of course, about a girl. And so the grief I had was that we had a son that really, I hadn't admitted this to myself, but it was a daughter that I really wanted. And that in my mind was what we had lost. And so after that, I was a different man, and my heart had opened up again, and I was just a different human being. And we were able to go ahead and in time have, you know, a fantastic daughter, and I wasn't holding anything back. And so that was a case of music being the thing that opened the floodgates. And whatever it is, whether it's listening to other men's stories, I've seen this happen in men's groups, it's just that suddenly everything that was held in is coming through. It's just the natural way our bodies are designed to move through the enormous sadness of being alive in this world.
0: Well, let's talk more about what our bodies do and what they can tell the other parts of us. This new book begins with a story of a patient, Andy, that you had many years ago. What's her story and why are you including it?
1: Andy was a patient of mine in the 1980s, and she was a young mum, and she was also a doctor, a GP. And she had an experience where she was in a train station, a suburban train station in the car park, in the middle of the day, and a young man in the distance called out to her. And like most young women and most GPs in those days, her whole character was to be helpful and to be obliging. And this young man was clearly wanting something or needing some sort of help. And he was away off still.

0: And but as she was kind of leaning over towards to go and see what he wanted, in the very pit of her stomach, as she told me about this experience, a little twinge happened down in her belly, and she found herself jumping into the car, locking the doors, by now in almost a full state of panic, and screaming out of the car park and thinking to herself, what's the matter with me? And, you know, she could see him in the rearview mirror standing looking in her direction. She didn't understand what on earth was going on. Got home, her little daughters were being minded, and she got pretty quickly taken up into the day, put it out of her mind. But that night on the evening news, the headline story of the local news, a young woman coming into that car park, probably just minutes after her had been assaulted by that man. And when Andy's husband came into the lounge room, he found her sobbing on the couch because she was just putting together, it had almost been her. Was it her fault that it happened to the other young woman? Should she have done something? But it was literally seconds after her leaving. And so she was my patient because several years later, she was still having a lot of post-traumatic stress issues. And part of rebuilding her, part of her rebuilding her own mental health was to start on that foundation, that she had a very wise intuition that had saved her life.
1: And you think it wasn't just luck? It was something active in her that saved her life? Talk me through how that might have happened.
0: What we know about now, and this is the thing that neuroscience has arrived at, is that our ordinary conscious mind is very focused. Its job is to be focused. It only picks up about a 100th of what our senses are taking in, whereas our senses come from our ancient past. It's the wild creature in us that knew when the birds went quiet in the forest, you just waited to see what was going to happen. And so your body is taking in lots and lots of cues all the time. Your hippocampus, which is in the center of your brain, is running that past every memory you've ever had. And if there's anything that doesn't fit, it alerts the amygdala, which sits right next door. And the amygdala is an alarm system. And the amygdala sends a message down your vagus nerve, which wraps the biggest nerve in the body, wraps around your heart, your stomach, down to your intestines. It goes all over through the midline of your body. And it sends you signals. Now, psychologists call this sort of parallel processing, but I call it super sense because I think it's amazing. You know, if you go down the middle of your body, there'll be a part of you that is actually thinking, is this guy making sense, or is this a load of rubbish, or should I have gone to the bathroom before I did this interview? There's something going on down there. And the thing is, it's not just in emergencies. It's happening all the time. It's happening every second you're alive.
1: Can we always trust it, though, Steve? I mean, sometimes we think our instinct is telling us something, but actually we're just misguided or we don't have enough information.
0: This is so important. That was my next thing to say, is it's not infallible. So we all sometimes have signals that are to do with the baggage and are really not the case. And so I have a friend who's a Vietnam veteran in Coffs Harbour, and he was going pretty well, but then he started having anxiety attacks. And it turned out, this was again back in the 80s, he had a Vietnamese family had moved into his street, and he was having anxiety attacks because there was Vietnamese people in his world again. And he spent, like every soldier there, spent a lot of time being frightened out of his wits. And he did a brilliant thing, Sarah. He made the connection, and he went down and got to know that family and became good friends with them and ended up eating with them. In the end, he actually went back to Vietnam, and he taught his own amygdala, if you like, that these are lovely people and I'm absolutely safe. And so always the thing is not to believe your gut feelings. It's just consult with them and say, you know, and you can talk to them, say, you know, is this this? And if your stomach clenches a bit more, you know you're onto something.
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1: Today, it's my conversation with author and psychologist Steve Bidulph. You use the metaphor of a four-story mansion to explain how the different parts of us work together. Give me a tour of this, please, Steve. What's going on the different levels of our mansion?
0: Yes. Now, this is a beautiful metaphor for the architecture of the mind and the way the mind works. And on the ground floor, you've got your body, and if it hasn't had breakfast and if it hasn't had a good night's sleep, things are not going to go that well. And also, of course, this is where the wild creature messages are happening as well. So it's a pretty fertile ground down there. You come up one level of the mansion, and that's where your feelings are, your regular, ordinary emotions. And that's kind of like the disco dance floor of your mansion. It's pretty colourful and alive. And as we've said, emotions are really important because they're the things that are your power source for living. But they're also something you can get stuck in or lost in. And so luckily we've evolved a third floor on our mansion, which is cognitive clarity and reasoning. So if you have someone who's stuck in their feelings and everyone's got a friend who's just so, you know, emotes all over the place all the time, they're lovely but very tiresome, they really need to go up into their head and do some thinking. You know, what are your options? You know, what are some solutions? Equally, there are people who are trapped on the third floor who think and think and think, and they go, you know, they're just a torrent of words. And they really probably need to go downstairs and get in touch with what's really driving them. They tend to be men and they tend to be boring. So it's a good idea.
1: So that's the first, second and third floor. What's left? What's on the fourth floor?
0: Yes, well, after a while, you go up on the third floor, there's a bit of a trapdoor in the ceiling. You just suddenly, one day you notice there's a trapdoor in the ceiling and there's a bit of a chink of light coming through, and even, you're not sure, but maybe the sound of birds or music or something. And you go and get a ladder and you shove this trapdoor and it opens up, and what do you know? There's a rooftop garden. Up on the top of your mind, on the mansion of your mind, is this rooftop garden. It's open to the sky. There's nature. There's the cosmos spinning above you. There's other people. They're kind of like you. And this is my way of explaining spirituality, that you are not lost in your own little skin. Really, we don't even exist in our own little skin. We're just leaves on the tree. And this is a very freeing thing, Sarah. The reason there's a as a retired psychologist, I come to this, is that only you can only function when you have all four floors have got the lights turned on. You have this wonderful mobility and spaciousness inside your own mind, and you can travel up and down at will. And as you do that, you're a unified system. Your mind will unify what you believe in, what you feel, what you think, and what your gut is telling you will begin to point the same way, and that your life will never be the same.
1: That fourth level of spirituality, or the rooftop garden as you describe it, is that the level that has motivated the advocacy work you've done for refugees over the decades?
0: One of the things about having Asperger's syndrome, Sarah, is that you don't have a herd instinct. And so you don't get that kind of feeling of going along with the crowd. And I saw this happening in, for instance, in Greta Thunberg's experience, where she learned about climate change and she decided it was up to her to fix it, that the grown-ups were not addressing something, even though they were acknowledging it was really, really important. I've often experienced something very similar. I got enormously distressed in the early 2000s about Australia's treatment of refugees, and a particular tragedy that happened, which was the CivEx sinking, where 300 women and children were drowned in a boat. And I was involved in the church, in the Uniting Church in Bellingen, where I live. And some of us had this thing that we just can't let this go. And that for us, what that spirituality meant was that there were women and kids who drowned on the way to Australia in an ocean that was crisscrossed by jumbo jets flying routinely to and fro, was under intense surveillance by our government. And I felt I can't be at peace with myself unless I do something about this. Women and children are my life's work, and I I had to do something. And so with a group of us, we decided that we would build a memorial to those people, because if they'd been Westerners in a jumbo jet that had crashed, there would have been years of inquiries and grief and caring for those people. But they had drowned coming here because we had their husbands here in the, our visa laws had meant the husbands couldn't be re, and they were just mums and kids trying to be with their dads. And so what we found happened was, as we began to voice our feelings about this, all over the country, our schools and churches and communities knew what we were talking about. And so we ended up, over 4 years, building a national memorial that involved 300 pieces of artwork that now stands on the Canberra lakeshore as a memorial to each individual who drowned. Big poles for the adults and little poles for the children with their names on, and with a beautiful artwork. That was the most spiritual thing I've ever done in my life. But it could be surfing that you do. It could be going to rave parties. It could be making music. It could be growing a garden. Spirituality is anything you do which takes you out of yourself, because out of yourself is a really good place to be.
1: You're a granddad now. How does that compare to being a dad, being a parent?
0: Oh, it's explains the journey, which if I could be a dad, if I could have dadhood over again, I would be so much less uptight, Sarah.
1: You'd be a granddad as a dad, would you?
0: Yeah, and I think every grandparent would. It's I was just too worried and too stressed and too worried about, you know, being a breadwinner and those things. And I think that conveys itself to your family. You pass on your stress. And so, yeah, if anyone wants to improve their family that's listening to the program, you know, remember that hurry is the enemy of love. And if you slow down, anything in your life, if you slow it down, it'll go better.
1: That little boy who was running wild on the beaches in Yorkshire, where does that wildness in you get its outlet now in your grandfatherly years?
0: It's back again, Sarah. Yeah, I'm becoming more of a little boy every day. And I love kayaking. I love swimming in the ocean. And I'm a responsible adult, but I know how to hang loose now, and it's really great.
1: Steve, thank you so much for being my guest on Conversations.
0: Thank you for being such a wonderful conversationalist. Thank you.

0: ever thought her? Who'd have ever thought?
1: Loudon Wainwright III and his song Daughter.

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0: I spoke with Steve Bidoff in 2021. This conversation was made on the lands of the Gadigal, Turrbal and Yagara peoples. The producer was Nicola Harrison and the executive producer was Carl Mulrooney. I'm Sarah Kanoski. Thanks for listening.
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0: ABC News with Melanie Scott. Communications Minister Annika Wells says she's having constructive talks with the opposition and the Greens as the government tries to get its gambling reforms through Parliament. Labor is facing a tough fight to get the changes signed off in the Senate after both the Greens and Coalition said they couldn't vote for the legislation in its current form. Ms. Wells says the government is not yet considering shelving the bill.
1: We're some ways off that. Yep, I'm having constructive discussions with both the Shadow Communications Minister for the Coalition and the Shadow Communications Spokesperson for the Greens. We'll keep those discussions going. We'd love to see this passed.
0: The Australian Human Rights Commission says the government should not proceed with its amendments to the National Disability Insurance Scheme laws until key concerns are addressed. National Disability Affairs reporter Naz Campanella has more.
2: The Commission said it recognised the need for changes to the NDIS so that it met its intended purpose, but expressed concern about the pace at which the draft amendments were being pushed through Parliament. Senators are sitting for a final day of hearings in Perth today, gathering evidence on the bill, which involves provisions including tightening scheme eligibility and increased expectations on parents to provide care. The federal government says the changes, which would save more than $30 billion to the NDIS budget over 4 years, are necessary to secure its sustainability into the future. The Commission says it wants the government to address significant human rights concerns around process, accountability and the impact of the reforms.
0: An expert witness has told the Royal Commission on Anti-Semitism misogynistic attitudes are the most common predictor of young men and boys being driven to extremist ideologies. Gavin Coote reports.
3: A survey of 1,100 boys aged between

0: 13 and 17 found almost 40% support violent extremist ideologies. The study author Sarah Meagher from the University of Melbourne has told the commission there's a significant correlation between misogynist views and extremist attitudes right across the ideological spectrum.
1: More so the males than females, but teenage girls were also quite likely or surprisingly likely to agree with some of these harmful attitudes.
0: She told the inquiry until recently there's been a limited understanding of how views on gender feeds into mass violence.
2: The woman assaulted by former AFL player Nikki Winmar has told a court the attack has left her a shadow of the person she once was as he waits to learn his sentence. Tyrone Dalton reports.
3: Disgraced footballer Nikki Winmar sat slumped in the first row of the Bendigo Magistrates Court this morning with his head in his hands as his victim read out her statement. Last month, the 60-year-old was found guilty of 3 counts of unlawful assault and common law assault. His victim told the court she continued to have pain in her arm and chest and now guarded herself from people. Following the conviction, Winmar was removed from the AFL Hall of Fame and a statue of him outside Perth Stadium was also taken down. He will be sentenced later this month.
2: Firefighters are battling a dangerous blaze and toxic smoke in a large industrial shed containing sulphur in Port Adelaide. An emergency warning remains in place for the blaze, and anyone within 1 kilometre of Moonta Road is being told to evacuate now. About 18 MFS appliances and 50 personnel have been at the incident. MFS Assistant Chief Fire Officer Phil Rogers says the fire is contained to the shed, but the amount of sulphur inside is making it difficult to put out.
4: But it does produce quite a toxic smoke. So we've actually issued a hazardous materials emergency warning just due to that smoke, advising anyone within a 1 kilometre range of this facility at Port Adelaide to be excluded from the smoke.
2: David Sherwin-Simpson from the Bureau of Meteorology says a subtle wind change in the next few hours could push smoke to the northeast near Parafield.
5: As we see that wind change come through, we're likely to expect the conditions to cool ever so slightly, the humidity to increase ever so slightly as well. So it'll likely result in the fire conditions being a bit more favourable for firefighters.
2: And British scientists say fridge-free vaccines have been successfully tested in people for the first time. Researchers turned a tetanus diphtheria vaccine into a dry powder using the sugar tralose. The doses were stored at room temperature for up to a year before being rehydrated and given to 60 volunteers. This is ABC News. We'll have more news in half an hour. 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

0: This is Late Night Live, coming to you from Gadigal land. I'm David Marr. Certainly, as early as the late Stone Age, we were drinking wine. We made it, traded it, drank it, and honoured the gods with it. The history of wine, in its way, is the history of civilization. Later in the show, 8,000 years in a glass. But first, Bernard Keane is a bit embarrassed about outing himself as an optimist in his new book, Seize the Moment. Excoriating politicians for their failures is his trade as the Canberra voice of Crikey. Disaster faces Australia at every turn in his reporting. But in his book, out now, Keane argues that Australia's success so far this century, compared with the United States and other countries like the United Kingdom, surely gives us cause for optimism that Australia can make the right calls and prosper in the 21st century. Bernard Keane joins me here in the studio to defend his unexpectedly cheerful outlook and his faith in this country's capacity to respond cleverly and effectively, his words, to the challenges scattered in our path. Bernard, welcome.
1: Good to be with you.
0: You've come a long way since publishing your second book with the title The Mess We're In, How Our Politics Went to Hell and Dragged Us With It. That was 8 years ago. What's happened to us, to you and to them in that time?
1: Well, things can be terrible, but one can remain optimistic.

0: optimistic, or at least avoid succumbing to pessimism. Now, I get very angry about public policy and the failures of our political leaders and our corporate leaders and leaders generally. But I think I do so because there is an optimistic streak in me that says we can do this better. The world is improvable and you can improve it with good public policy. And we've actually done this before. We've made some good calls in the past. So, yeah, you can be excoriating, as I enjoy being, toward our key decision makers.
1: There is real pleasure in your prose, yes. Yeah,
0: absolutely. But it comes from a belief that, hey, we can actually be better than this, and we know we can be better than this because we've been better than this before. And that's I think, the basis of the optimism. And look around the world at the moment at all awful things going on, and our own country and terrible things going on. And I think if you say, oh, well, that's it, you know, I give up, we can't actually fix things, then that's a good guarantee that things are going to get worse. The only guarantee that things are actually going to improve is if we actually work to make them better. All of us, voters, in our roles as voters, as consumers, and when we're leaders, as political leaders or corporate leaders or community leaders.
1: Interesting reflection you make in the book, that you are at heart a historian. Is that a source of optimism as well? A source, at least, of confidence that it's worth keeping going.
0: Absolutely. I mean, without sort of becoming too much sort of Steven Pinker, I think you've only got to study a little bit of history to realise that things can improve. They don't always go in a straight line. They don't always improve in a straight line. We go backwards. In the 20th century, we went backwards in absolutely catastrophic ways. But I think to have a good understanding of history is to realise that when people actually work at it, then things can improve. Our health improves, our longevity, our treatment of each other improves, our capacity to build good institutions that actually deliver for a lot of people, if not everyone, but a lot of people rather than just a few. History shows that we can actually achieve these things. And again, it comes back to the lesson, we've done it before. We can keep doing it. We haven't suffered some sort of irreparable loss of talent in the ability to make good decisions. But we do need to find a way to have a better process for making those decisions.
1: Fundamental to your optimism is the argument that we have escaped the Trump moment. Unlike other countries, United States in particular, UK, we have escaped the Trump moment. What is the Trump moment?
0: The Trump moment is that point at which, and it's not so much about the individual in the White House as what he represents, which is the moment in which the resentment and the anger and the disillusionment about free market economics and about a more equal society erupts into not just discontent, not just marginal political parties, but erupts into the mainstream to demolish institutions, to threaten democracy, to shake society. And that's what's happened in the United States, where the Republican Party has been transformed into a vehicle for kleptocracy and autocracy. You know, even people we once looked down upon as exemplars of the Republican Party in the United States now look relatively benign in retrospect. They've been purged and replaced with MAGA, which is, you know, something very, very dark. We haven't gone down that particular route.
1: Now, why not?
0: Well, we haven't gone down yet. I wrote most of this book before the current surge in the polling of One Nation, but even when I was writing it, I was noting we've avoided it so far, and you know, we may yet go down that particular way. But I think we've avoided it so far, and I think the nation did face a kind of Trump moment in the 2025 election when the Peter Dutton-led coalition really embraced Trump, the restored Trump, the returned king, in the aftermath of his re-election and an inauguration, and then badly came a cropper in May last year. Why did that happen? I think, well, a number of reasons. One is pure timing. Like Canada, we got to see what it's like when you actually put a Trump into power. And we had a pretty visceral demonstration of that with what happened with Vladimir Zelensky in the White House, what happened with tariffs and their impact on Australia.
1: So God, it looks mild looking back, doesn't it?
0: Well, that was only the introduction. We hadn't really got into the plot yet. That was early days.
1: But it was visible to Australians.
0: Very visible, and all too visible from the point of view of the coalition. And I think the penny simply didn't drop with them that they were embracing something that a lot of Australians were looking askance at. But longer term, I think we have made a number of good decisions economically in the last 40 years that have spared us some of the immense problems that have cropped up in the United States. Our version of free market economics was implemented by a government that was very keen to preserve social protections and to look after workers, rather than as it was implemented in the US or the UK or New Zealand, for that matter. And that, I think, provided some sort of padding around the implementation of free market economics here.
1: Why did we provide the padding and those societies not?
0: Well, Reagan and Thatcher and their respective parties, driven by ideology, pursued a much more hardline implementation of free market economics than we did. And in the United States case, there's far less tradition of looking after workers anyway. And there's certainly no tradition of, you know, for example, providing anything such as Medicare, which was...
1: That's communist.
0: Absolutely, socialised medicine, which was fundamental to the Hawke-Keating reform agenda in terms of a trade-off with the union movement. And New Zealand's always been a fascinating case study because Labor, their Labor implemented the reforms, first round of free market reforms over there, but it pursued a much more hardline version of it than we did. They were then replaced by an even more hardline Nationals government. In Australia, I think our political traditions and the fact that our free market reforms were pursued by Labor and by two individuals who were unique in their capacity to implement policy effectively, that's Bob Hawke and Paul Keating, we ended up with a different economic outcome. The other key element, I think, is we have a very different economic relationship with China than the United States does.
1: Now, just before we get on to that, let's just pause for a second here and look at the way in which the new economics was imposed. My memory of that time is that nearly every argument for caution was answered by the claim that everyone would be more prosperous as a result of these reforms, that the societies would bloom because of these reforms. But it didn't turn out that way for the United States. It didn't turn out that way for the United Kingdom. And to what extent did Australia avoid the sort of gross exploitation by corporations of these new freedoms? Did we manage to sidestep that?
0: We sidestepped it partly, but we did see something similar here, which is those neoliberal reforms did deliver in terms of higher incomes, lower inflation, better economic growth, better standards of living. I don't think there's any doubt about that. But over time, the productivity boost faded. Economic growth dampened. Other external economic factors began intruding, such as the financial crisis. But corporations worked out how to manipulate the policy process. And the 1990s, in a way, was a learning curve for corporations as to how to influence policy in Australia. They'd always been capable of influencing policy, but I think in the Hawke-Keating years, business in Australia thought, we're really not being part of the argument here. We're going to have to lift our game in terms of influencing policy. And they did very effectively. And from the mid-1990s onwards, I think we saw policy increasingly influenced by vested interests. And the result of that is that the benefits, we got the initial hit of benefits from free market economics, but then we started getting the negatives, which is concentration of markets, increasingly powerful companies, exploiting their market power, both in terms of consumers and in terms of workers, and policy decisions being made based on the influence of vested interests rather than based, as a lot more of it was, if not always in the most pure way, as it was in the Hawke-Keating years. And that meant that Australia did have some of those same problems that the United States and other countries had, which is the curdling of neoliberalism into a, in essence, a policy process dictated by oligopolies and monopolies wielding enormous power.
1: How much of that is the result of the collapse of the union movement? And is that reversible?
0: I don't think that the collapse of the union movement is reversible any more than the collapse of membership of political parties, major political parties, is reversible. The United States has always been an environment where money has talked in politics.
1: Never louder than now.
0: Never louder than now. The amount of money... The Grattan Institute did a fascinating study a few years back which looked at who did the most attempt to influence politicians in Queensland, because Queensland is really good in that it has all this data on ministerial meetings, who donates, what they talk about. And it discovered something that kind of seems commonsensical but was worth knowing anyway, which is that the industries that are most regulated are the ones that do the most lobbying, i.e. the ones who have the most to gain from influencing decision makers are the ones who put all their money into lobbying. And America is the ultimate expression of that, because the biggest lobbyists in the United States are the pharmaceutical companies. And they've been pharmaceutical companies which have been responsible for hundreds of thousands of deaths in that country via the opioid epidemic, but which continue to influence American politics at a fundamental level. That's a demonstration of the extent to which the American polity, you know, for all that Donald Trump and his family are supreme kleptocrats, the pond was stagnant well before Donald Trump arrived. And is it any wonder that a lot of Americans responded positively when he said he wanted to drain the swamp? They were all too aware that there was indeed a swamp there.
1: What a fraudster.
0: David, this is the great tradition of members of the elite saying to the rest of us, look at what these terrible elites are doing. I'm going to purge them as your champion. Get behind me. The variations of that have been, you know, absolutely standard part of American political discourse. For the Democrats used it in racial terms in the South for so many decades up until the 1960s. And it's, it always ends with the people who think that they're going to get something better from it end up being dudded. That's how it's turned out with Donald Trump. And I would argue that's very likely how it would turn out if Pauline Hanson ever got the keys, or Barnaby Joyce got the keys to the lodge and pursued similar policies.
1: On Radio National, this is Late Night Live. I'm David Marr, and I am talking to Bernard Keane, who is the political editor of Crikey, and has just published Seize the Moment, Australia's Real Opportunities in an Unstable World. Now, Bernard, I'm going to drag you back from looking at the whole world to looking at Australia. Now, let's look at some of the, I would have thought, intractable challenges facing Australia, and let us gauge your optimism that we might be able to address them. The first, our relationship with America. You argue, as God knows how many writers, analysts, historians, politicians, journalists have argued, we must reassess and rework our relationship with America. Can we?
0: We've done it before. Paul Keating did it before, not in terms of pursuing any sort of a hostile relationship with the United States. In fact, Keating wanted the United States more engaged in our region and worked assiduously with Bill Clinton to try and achieve that. But what Keating also wanted to do was to build Australia's place in the region, to obtain our security in the region, not from the region, and to develop relationships within what he saw as the most important economically and strategically area of the world. And so Keating, there's an excellent new book by James Curran just come out on Keating's foreign policy. But Keating wanted to do both. He wanted to have an engaged America, but he wanted to have a more independent Australia that made its own way and recognised that its future was in Asia and actually worked toward that.
1: But Bernard, that was 30 years ago. What about now?
0: The problem is that we've gone from the party of Paul Keating to the party of Anthony Albanese and Richard Miles.
1: Who you argue may be the most pro-American, that Albanese may be the most pro-American prime minister we've ever had. Explain yourself, sir.
0: Absolutely. I think that's. I don't think any serious objection can be raised to that in terms of our level of military engagement with the United States. It's not just AUKUS. I mean, the bulk of AUKUS hasn't happened yet. in terms of submarine construction, probably will never happen. But in terms of military engagement, we have a

0: If there's a council of despair, it's probably got the loudest voice in this chapter. But I come back to the fact that that we have everything I've tried to do in this book is about things that either we've done before or are being done somewhere in Australia right at the moment. I'm not interested really in utopian proposals, and I think given the fact that we have had a government previously that has managed to chew gum and walk at the same time strategically, that is. Seen its future in Asia, and yet, you know, kept in the good books of the United States, and worked with them on issues like multilateralism, and you know, it was a very different world back then, particularly with regard to trade. But these things have been done before. What will it take to get them done again? Well, I think we do need a refurbishment of the Labor Party, but there are voices within the coalition who talk eminent good sense when it comes to our relations with the United States. Andrew Hastie, I've been very impressed with Andrew Hastie's willingness to say things about the United States that I'm not sure too many other people in the Liberal Party would have dared to say. And of course, he can say it because he served in Afghanistan. He's been in combat. So he knows very much the direct price of American militarism. So, you know, if there's someone who could actually take us into a, you know, it's less about being more independent than I think being more realistic. If there's someone who can take us into a more realistic strategic stance that recognises exactly what the United States has become, it's someone like Hastie who is, you know, can speak his mind and doesn't have to worry about the feral reaction from the likes of News Corp to what might be portrayed, if they came from a Labor minister, as anti-Americanism.
1: All right, Bernard. And I think what you're saying is we've done it in the past and we could do it again in the future. Let me put another intractable to you, the capacity to tax ourselves properly. What gives you any cause for optimism that this might be resolved?
0: Having watched Labor struggle through its most recent and fairly modest set of tax reforms, it's kind of confirmed the lessons I conclude that chapter with, which is if you're going to reform tax in Australia, you've got to do it from government. You can't do what Bill Shorten did or John Hewson did, which is promise these, you know, grand new tax reforms from opposition and then just have them demolished by a rampaging government.
1: And ladies and gentlemen, he's about to say something incredibly mischievous. Go on.
0: and you've got to cheat a little. Yeah, there are good ways of doing policy where you go to the community, you say, here's the problem. Here are what we think are some solutions. You know, what do you think? Or there's a way of going, well, here's what we're doing. It's a fait accompli and charging ahead and trying to get the debate over and done with as quickly as possible and throwing a lot of money at advertising to help you with. Everyone remembers those Howard era GST ads featuring all those chains.
1: Oh, I'd forgotten them. Yes, breaking chains.
0: Tens of millions of dollars were spent on those. To considerable criticism of the Howard government. But looking back, just to be realistic, if you're a government and you want to get serious tax reform through, I think you've got to cook the books a little bit. You've got to dodge the traditional policy process. You've got to go out and advertise, and you've got to recognise that there is very little good faith tax debate in Australia. The majority of our tax debate is by vested interest pushing you know, what they want. And it's, as I talk about in the book, and others have spoken about as well, you know, the Financial Review is a perfect example of this, a constant clamour for tax reform, but whenever anyone puts forward actual tax reform in the national interest, it's decried as a savage attack on you know, wealthy older asset owners
1: and nurses and teachers who are seeking to make themselves rich. So your proposition is you lie your way through the elections, you ambush the public with the changes, and you spend heavily on advertising to make them sell. Okay, no, that's
0: what the record shows.
1: That's something
0: works
1: to keep in mind.
0: That's what the record shows.
1: Do you reckon at the moment actually that the Albanese government is suffering from the tax changes that it's just put through?
0: I think it's created some inclement weather for it. I don't think that is going to be a significant factor in the election in 2028. I think its role in the current plateauing of, shall we say, of house prices, or very, very mild diminution in house prices, is fairly low. I think a lot more of that is to do

0: It's,
1: are you not reading News Limited newspapers? It's a catastrophe.
0: Oh, I know.
1: The collapse of house prices, Bernard, is a crisis, a catastrophe.
0: Yeah, and some of those same papers, of course, love to tell us about the housing crisis and young people not being able to get into houses. But they don't have to be consistent.
1: No.
0: Governments do.
1: No.
0: But I don't think in a couple of years' time those tax changes or the current situation with property prices is going to be a big drag on Labor's vote. What I think will be a big drag is if inflation persists, if there isn't a sign that inflation, that interest rates are going to start coming down and people don't start to feel a bit more financial and economic security, because I think that's what's driving the shift to One Nation beyond, you know, the traditional One Nation vote of aggrieved older men. It's the sense, it's the lack of certainty, it's the sense of precarity in people's finances. They perceive that their economic and financial needs or their situation has deteriorated, and they're not seeing anything coming from the major parties that's actually going to change that. Now, that's, you know, the extent to which that changes will depend heavily on the government's policies and on the overall level of inflation over the next 2 years.
1: We could have done half an hour on tax. We could do half an hour on renewables. I just want to challenge you here. You say, and you're not alone in this, that a world of renewables is something Australia could just become incredibly prosperous from. We could do so well by going to renewables. But, Bernard, what signs are there that our politics will not remain as it is at the moment, which is just absolutely divided between the renewables and oil and coal and gas?
0: The sheer cost of renewables versus fossil fuels and alternates, particularly nuclear power, I think is going to continue to be a key driver of investment.
1: You think that the logic of that will change Australian politics?
0: Well, that's what drives investment decisions ultimately. Now, it's quite possible a government could get in that simply scraps all funding of any kind or all support of any kind for renewables, and that will mean prices will go up. I mean, we are starting to see the first impacts of lower prices from renewables because they cost far less to build and they run extremely cheaply because they don't need any fuel. So the economic case, I think, is going to continue to drive that. I think the problem that we've got around renewables, apart from the fact that we've got to build so much more
1: poles and wires,
0: so much more transmission infrastructure to get that stuff out there, is we have got a big problem with the demand side of the equation. If we always talk about us becoming a renewable energy superpower, and it's not just a fancy slogan from Labor that was abandoned in the government's first term. It's not just the line from people like Ross Garnaut and Rod Sims, but it's not going to happen if we don't actually have demand for the products that renewable energy can enable us to embrace. So there's all this talk about the fact that, yeah, there could be a big future in green iron and green steel. Big export dollars are available there, hundreds of billions of dollars. Problem is, China is investing massively in exactly the same market and it already dominates global steel production. But secondly, no one's actually buying the stuff here in Australia, which is one of the reasons why Andrew Forrest gave up on building all these green hydrogen plants, is because, well, you can get a discount from the government, you can get a subsidy from the government to build the things, but you need someone to buy the stuff. And unless you have a carbon price that's going to incentivize people to say, yeah, well, maybe I should start thinking about steel production using electrification and using hydrogen rather than usual processes, there's no point in building these things. You can't subsidise your way to a future made in Australia. You've got to have actual demand coming from the market.
1: Yeah. Okay, now look, we've only got a couple of minutes left and I would like to continue this conversation for an hour, but in the couple of minutes, I want to go back to something fundamental you say about the Trump moment, and that is the role of the aggrieved white man in the Trump moment. And I wonder whether part of our being able to stay clear is that aggrieved that white men are not remotely as aggrieved in Australia as they are in America?
0: I think that's absolutely true. There are certainly aggrieved white men in Australia.
1: Indeed, noisy and continuously, but...
0: Quite possibly where some of them as well. But if you look at the United States, the men of a certain class faced an absolute onslaught over the last 20 years. So they worked in manufacturing. They may well have lost their jobs because of the impact of China on American manufacturing. They faced a massive undermining of their social privilege through anti-discrimination and the shift to equal opportunity.
1: And there were all of those black Americans waiting to take up the opportunities that they saw themselves being exiled from.
0: Exactly. Even though black Americans actually suffer for far worse outcomes in terms of economics and health than white men do. And they also face an opioid epidemic, which killed, as I said earlier, hundreds of thousands of people. So you can say, well, you know, why are you complaining about, you know, loss of social privilege? I mean, that's a case of, you know, to any privileged person, equality feels like oppression. But nonetheless, for a lot of people, a lot of men in America, the last 20, 30 years have seemed an absolute ordeal.
1: But and not so much here.
0: Not so much here. We haven't had the deaths of despair epidemic here in any way, shape or form. The UK had a lot of deaths of despair later, much later in the 2010s than the US did, when their minor epidemic began there. We've never had anything like that. Our manufacturing sector shrunk as a result of the Hawke-Keating reforms. It's stabilised at around 800,000, 900,000 jobs now for the last decade. China has not had the negative economic impact in Australia that it had in the United States. It is, in fact, quite the opposite. China has been a just relentless boom for Australia. Its appetite for our exports, the massive trade surplus that we run with China, has propped up our growth, propped up our employment, and propped up our government's budgets as well. And that, you know, very different economic experience, I think, is one of the reasons why, you know, Australia came into the early 21st century in reasonably good nick. We got through the financial crisis pretty well, but there was basically a depression in Europe and the UK and the US after the financial crisis.
1: But not here.
0: We had a mining investment boom that sent our dollar over parity with the US. So we haven't had the kinds of economic crises that the United States and the United Kingdom have suffered. And I think that's, you know, coming back to what we talked about earlier, that I think has played a big role in ensuring that there isn't that level of resentment out there. There isn't this perception that the system just works for the benefit of a few rather than for everyone, that the system is, you know, biased against middle-aged white men who, you know, used to be the kind of people who, you know, worked at the local factory.
1: Yeah.
0: Or, you know, worked in construction and who now are struggling for a job.
1: Which gets us back to your core argument. So, Bernard, thank you very much for joining us on Late Night Live.
0: It's been an absolute pleasure, Dave.
1: I've been talking to Bernard Keane, political editor of Crikey and author of, just published by Allen & Unwin, Seize the Moment, Australia's Real Opportunities in the Unstable World. Coming up, how wine made the civilised world.

0: It's simple, really. Wine is alcohol made from grapes. Squash grapes into a bucket and the juice soon becomes intoxicating. Wherever grapes grow, we've been drinking wine, it seems, since the beginning of time. There's a bit more to it, of course. The gods come into it, so do the enemies of pleasure. Wars are fought, poems are written, mighty claims are made. Among the mightiest, Pliny the Elder's, in vino veritas, in wine is truth. Well, maybe, on a good night. Arriving in our bookshops in October will be a new history of wine, from the late Stone Age to 2025, written by the University College of London historian, Kathleen Burke, who joins me now from the UK. Kathleen, welcome to the show.
1: Thank you. I look forward to chatting with you.
0: It is so easy, isn't it? You just squash up grapes, leave them for a while, and it turns into alcohol.
1: Yes, of course, the quality is

0: is debatable. Because you're right. All you need are grapes.
1: And you make the point that it hardly needed to be invented. It was just there for people to make something of. And they did.
0: Well, they did. But of course, it was back about 10,000 years ago or so. Some early Neolithic people were stomping through the forest looking to hunt for something. They heard birds. They looked up. They pulled grapes down because if the birds were eating them, they wouldn't be poisonous. Liked them, filled their sacks or whatever, and took them back home and left them there. And in due course, although it started out cold, they could see it was all bubbling and it was warm. And when the bubbling stopped, they either had someone offer or they forced someone to put their finger in it and taste it. Then they put a ladle in and forced him to drink it. Would he die? No, what he got was intoxicated. You know what you do when you're highly intoxicated. You grab people. You either say you love them or you're going to kill them. And he kept drinking and finally just fell on the floor and woke up the next morning nauseous and ill.
1: You make the argument that because it seemed like magic, there was this connection to the gods, there was this possibility that this was something to do with gods, a gift of some kind, and it features in so many religions.
0: Many of us know about the story in the Bible where Noah plants the first vines, makes the wine, gets intoxicated in his tent, and then he's discovered. And of course, the land of Canaan, which includes Israel and Lebanon and part of Syria, was really where it went from that area out to the Mediterranean. But of course, if you think about it, how did it get from Georgia to there? And it went through Turkey, and it was picked up by all sorts of empires, and it got carried to the West. And when we get to the Canaanites, about 12th century BC, it really starts spreading around Eastern Mediterranean and then further out. So that's when wine becomes a part of, in a sense, known history.
1: Kathleen, all this is happening because people love this stuff. They love drinking it. They love intoxication, and there are all sorts of other domestic uses for it. Is it clear whether or not from the beginning there were also people who hated this stuff, who didn't want people to drink it, who saw it as evil?
0: Well, not as far as from the beginning. Of course, you have two things here. You have the Islamic world, where it's sort of a mixed story. Theoretically, it is forbidden by Allah. But all during this period of the Islamic era, including the Ottomans, a number of people drank it. A number of people wrote poetry about it. But the part everyone knows about is prohibition in the United States, when theoretically it was forbidden, but there were all sorts of loopholes that were taken advantage of. So although people on the whole really liked it, there were people who thought it was bad and did their best to try to stop it. And no place really has this been successful as far as we know.
1: You tell us about medical champagne.
0: Well, yes, and this is prohibition in the States. And one loophole is for medical reasons. And a winemaker in California called Paul Masson, which has been one of the larger ones, what they did was they made their wine, but they called it medicinal champagne, which is used, they said, for those diseases that require a draft of champagne. And so that was one of the medical reasons, in fact. One of my favorite stories, I must say.
1: I'm going to drink no other brand for the rest of my life. Kathleen, how serious is the Islamic objection to alcohol? Because, yes, we know all about it, but Omar Khayyam was a poet, a Muslim poet, who wrote some of the greatest poetry celebrating drinking.
0: Yes, two things. Yes, it is celebrating drinking, but it's also seen as a symbolic way of objecting to the extremely difficult Islamic movement at that time. And my theory is that he wrote this and then they met in private homes. He certainly wasn't the only one doing that.

0: they drank a glass of wine and read it to each other. But he wasn't, of course, the only poet. There were two others that, in fact, one of them called Abu Dawas, was considered by T.S. Eliot one of the great poets. So there were poets. Sometimes they were celebrated. Sometimes they got thrown into jail because they drank too much or were too licentious. But yes, poetry has been part of the life of many areas, in particular China, when the interrelationship of wine and poetry has been incredibly important ever since it was discovered, invented and discovered, and even until now. Li Bao, one of the great poets, indeed between in two centuries, the 7th century around there, 50,000 poems were written, and some of them can be people recite today. So almost more than any other country, the interrelationship of wine and poetry dominates in China.
1: On ABC Radio National, this is Late Night Live. I'm David Marr. I'm talking to Professor Kathleen Burke about her book, Wine, A Global History. Kathleen, wine in Roman times, they drank a huge amount of it, didn't they? But at what concentration?
0: When they were made, they were quite strong. And so they were diluted in Greece with, as far as one knows, seawater. In Rome, it's unclear, but I suspect they had moved their way to water without salt. Everyone drank it. They had to drink it. They needed it for health reasons. That is to say, water could kill you. They also drank it for, of course, religious reasons, but also for pleasure. And some of the wine was dire, much of which was drunk by poor people for calories. You only had wine and bread dominating most diets. They were drank by, shall we say, the better sort. In other words, those who had money, but they drank better wine, and they drank it for all sorts of reasons, but mainly for pleasure. They drank it in banquets. They drank it at home. So in Rome, a lot of wine was drunk. And one great thing about Roman wine is it had its Robert Parker of the day. It had Pliny the Elder was probably the first critic who knew a lot about wine. He wrote a whole book, 14, about it, in fact, which he told about the vines, told about the areas where they grew well, where they grew badly, how long they lasted, what about foreign wines. They even classified wines into five classifications, which, of course, what the French did in 1855 and still exists. So Roman wine was very important. And in fact, it spread from Rome to Gaul and Germany, where the Romans made awful wine. They adulterated it. They put it in filthy casks because apparently the barbarians like that. And this wine, they did not send back to Rome. They sent it up to various parts of Gaul and, of course, across to Germania, as it were.
1: The wine they drank, the Greeks and the Romans, was it dry or sweet?
0: It was madly sweet. It began to be dry in Rome, but in Greece, very sweet wine was the wine that they wanted to drink. They had certain wines from certain areas. The great, says Pramnian wine, came from the island of Lesbos, for example, and the Maronian wine, which Homer used to make the one-eyed Cyclops drunk so he and his men could push a burnt stick into his eye so he couldn't see. That was this Maronian wine. And although the Greeks would dilute it probably 20 to 1, he gave it undiluted to the Cyclops. And it didn't take very long for him to fall on the ground, drunk and sleepy. Well, you know, gobbets of human flesh came out of his mouth because he'd been eating the sailors.
1: Oh, he deserved to be punished. There's no doubt about it, Kathleen. He deserved to be punished.
0: Homer thought he deserved to be punished.

0: Odysseus, this is from the Odyssey, which we now all know because the new film, they had been captured by the Cyclops. And the one problem there, which leads to most of the rest of the Odyssey, is that his father was Poseidon. He was Neptune. He was the god of the sea. And so he did his best for the next 9 or 10 years to stop Odysseus from actually getting back to Ithaca, back home.
1: One of the things I found so fascinating in your work is your study of how wine traveled. How did it travel to begin with? And how did the ways in which change came to the packaging of wine that made such a difference to what we drink today?
0: Well, wine, of course, was stored in casks. What the Romans did, in fact, was they stuffed it with cork. And then that was forgotten over centuries, and it was rediscovered in the modern period. But they sent it in casks, and the problem was you could send 4 casks if you had a wagon and about 6 to 8 oxen. And this was expensive, and somehow it might go bad. Sometimes those who were taking care of it drank some of it, and it just went off. So what gradually developed was that it went by ship. And the great country there was the Dutch. They had the largest merchant marine in the world. This is really from the 17th and part of the 18th century. And they carried this wine. They carried it as far as England. They carried it around up the Baltic, up to Hamburg. They carried it to the Far East. Remember, they had the Dutch East Indies. And so they carried wine all the way essentially around most of the known world. And so we can owe to the Dutch the actual, not only the transformation of wine, but they also developed new wines. They were the ones who drained Medoc, you know, the great area now for French Bordeaux wines. They drained it. They actually decided they needed more sweet wine, so they developed Sauternes, as in Chateau Yquem. They went up to what, you know, the Loire, which is, you know, as you know, north of Paris, and discovered new areas where they could evade taxes. That was one of the things they were trying to do, was evading taxes. So essentially, the Dutch, most people don't really know about how important they were.
1: When did wine start to be carried in bottles?
0: Bottles as such really became important in the 17th and 18th centuries. The bottle, as it began to be known as today, was actually invented by an Englishman. And one thing about that is that it was so strong that you could carry champagne in it. You could carry sparkling wines, which the second fermentation, which is fermentation in bottle, could cause them to explode. The other thing is that, absolutely, in fact, visiting, when champagne became very important in the sort of second half of the 19th century, before they discovered how to stop this, as it were, when you visited Champagne, no matter whether you worked there or were a visitor down to the cellars, you had to wear a mask of tiny chicken wire, I suppose you might say.
1: Yes.
0: So that when they exploded as you walked through the cellar, you wouldn't get torn to pieces by these explosions.
1: Of course.
0: So it's interesting, you know, for several centuries, indeed from about the 13th century, the English were considered to have the best palates in the world. And the cost, the classification of wine in France, is it first growth or second growth, was based on what the English would pay for it. So again, it's sort of forgotten by many people how important England was in that sense in development of some really good wines. And of course, the point about being able to stack these slender bottles in cellars was you got a place, you started having vintage port, because they could be stored. They wouldn't have to be drunk straight away and not very nice. So bottles as such, the ones that could, the strong ones and the useful sized ones, were invented in England.
1: Alas, we've only got a few minutes to go, but I wondered if you could tell us how you first came to know wine, because you grew up with it.
0: I grew up with it in California. We had a family farm, and my five brothers and sisters and I had to go out and we picked grapes and tied vines, and I drove tractor. When I went up to Berkeley, I had a boyfriend who had a 750cc motorcycle, and we drove around Napa, and he drove, and I tasted. Sadly or unsadly, I didn't know about spitting it out then. Then at Oxford, I discovered European wines. And from that on, my boyfriend then, now my husband, also liked wine. And we just, by the mid-80s, we had begun our current cellar. By the late 1990s, I wanted to know more about wine. I knew that I liked it, but I didn't know why it was any good. And so I sat the 3 years of the wine exams in London. And after that, I started judging and I started writing. And eventually, in 2021, to my utter astonishment and deep pleasure, I was asked to write a global history of wine, which is what I've been doing until earlier this year. So I went from picking the grapes to being able to tell other people or explain to other people how this all developed to now.
1: Now, if you were going out now, today, and I don't mean to spend extravagantly, but what would be the wine you would most like to just be able to go out and buy a bottle of?
0: Well, two things. For dry wine, wine that isn't fortified, it would be probably a great German wine. I love German wine and Austrian wine.
1: Some names of great German wine or Austrian wine?
0: Oh, those made by J.J. Prüm, those made by Huber down in Baden, the warmer part of Germany. Egon Müller, who also makes wine in Yugoslavia. The Mosel is the one lately that is the most desired wine. But the Rheingau area was the one that was incredibly famous and desired for most centuries until the First World War. England loved it. All sorts of wines now come up. Frankenweins, those that you could find in those box bottles, the ones that don't go in bins because they're sort of round with a sticking up top. If I was going to have the wine that lasted, that I really love, it's old Madeira, which there have been a bottle of Madeira was discovered, a little while ago, that had been in a cellar for almost 200 years. Now, I'm not sure what it tasted like by that time, but certainly I have some at home that I can open up and have a glass in the evening if I want and cork it back up. And I know that when I come again to it, say a week later, a month later, even a year later, although it usually doesn't last that long, it would be fine. I could enjoy it still. But for wine that I would sit on the Pacific Ocean with my five brothers and sisters and drink, looking at the ocean, it would either, for light wine, it would probably be a J.J. Prüm wine, or if it was going to be a fortified wine, it would either be a vintage port or an old Madeira.
1: Kathleen, thank you so much for joining us on Late Night Live.
0: It's been a pleasure.
1: I've been talking to Professor Kathleen Burke, author of Wine, A Global History, which will be in Australian bookshops in October. Kathleen, two things I have to tell you. One is I drank so much port at university, cheap, horrible port, that I can't touch it now. It's just been ruined for me for life. The other thing is that some years ago now, my father was dying and he had collected wine and he was very Presbyterian soul. And so, there was never a good time to drink the wine that he'd put down, but he was dying. And so he said, "Look, well, let's now drink some of that old wine." And it had all gone off. He'd kept it all too long. Drink your wine is the lesson I take from that.
0: Yes, especially your vintage 2000 Clarets, which I understand you're keen on red wines.
1: Yes, we are.
0: Well, so am I. It's just we haven't talked today. Yes, if you're ever in England, David, I will take you to my wine club in London, which has 8,000 wines, 400 of which are by the glass, and we will have an utterly wonderful evening.
1: Kathleen, thank you. I'll take you up on that. I will definitely take you up on it. You know, I was in England for a few years. One of the terrible things, you would take people going to dinner, you would take people a really wonderful Australian wine and they'd put it aside and serve you some dreadful second-rate French wine. And you'd look across the room at the bottle you'd brought, never opened. Obviously, you can tell I've led a very sad life. And thanks so much for tonight.
0: Okay.
1: Bye-bye. And that's the show. On our next, the extraordinary private public inquiry being conducted around the country by Peter Garrett into AUKUS. He and his commissioners can't compel witnesses to testify, but they're lining up for and against the most controversial weapons procurement program in the history of Australia.

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2: The next great wave of automation, the latest industrial revolution, is here, in case you haven't noticed. The waves before it spelt the end for car makers, for telephone switchboard operators, and for many, many bank tellers. This AI wave looks bigger. Previous waves have moved slowly, protecting jobs. But this one? How much time do we have to change ourselves? And do we even want to? That's The Economy, Stupid, after the news and PM.

0: ABC News with Melanie Scott. South Australian Green Senator Barbara Pocock says the current form of Labor's gambling advertising bill is full of loopholes and cutouts. A two-day inquiry this week has analysed Labor's gambling advertising bill, which the Coalition, Greens and Crossbench say needs sweeping amendments. Despite Labor requiring Greens or Coalition support to pass the bill through the Senate, it's unlikely to entertain major changes. Speaking in Perth, Senator Pocock said the Greens want to see the establishment of a gambling regulator, a crackdown on inducements and an end to online gambling.
1: Labor's gambling law reforms have no friends in the federal parliament today. They are full of loopholes, full of cutouts, and they don't deal with the essential recommendations of the Murphy Report. Most Australians want to see gambling ads off our TV.
0: A man who was allegedly indecently assaulted by Alan Jones multiple times has denied using the veteran broadcaster's arrest for financial gain. Ethan Ricks reports.
2: Alan Jones has pleaded not guilty to 20 counts of indecent assault and 2 counts of sexual touching relating to 6 male complainants. One alleged victim, known as Complainant Jay, has accused Mr. Jones of assaulting him on multiple occasions when he was a young athlete. The trial heard the complainant was receiving weekly payments from the broadcaster from 2004 to 2012 to help with his athletics training. After a suppression order was lifted, it can be reported that Mr. Jones's defence accused the complainant of making the allegations following their client's arrest in 2020. To keep the money coming after he had lost his job as a police officer. The complainant said the claim was untrue and told the trial he has not and never will seek compensation from Mr. Jones.
0: South Australian firefighters are battling a dangerous blaze and toxic smoke in a large industrial structure containing sulphur in Port Adelaide. An emergency warning remains in place and anyone within 1 kilometre of Moonta Road is being told to evacuate now. Brianna Fiore reports from the scene at Port Adelaide.
3: There is a big green shed in the industrial area, which authorities say is full of toxic sulphur, and that has grey smoke coming out of it. There are dozens of firefighters on the scene working to put out the fire, which is contained to the shed. Residents and nearby workers have been evacuated from the area and say it's a really concerning situation. A nearby non-mainstream school, called Indy School, has evacuated students as a precaution. And some businesses, such as the Mayfair Bakery, have put up a sign to say they've closed due to chemicals burning at Moonta Road.
0: Media organisations SBS has called for the

0: stronger regulation of digital platforms to crack down on hate speech, extremism and misinformation against First Nations people. Representatives from SBS and the ABC appeared before the National Inquiry into Racism, Hatred and Violence against Aboriginal and Torres Strait Islander people in Melbourne this afternoon. First Nations Director for SBS, Tanya Denning-Orman, says Australian media organisations and social media platforms need to do more to remove violent, harmful and racist comments.
1: Other Australian media may not moderate and keep the responses of their articles up. The longer they're keeping these articles up, the more it perpetrates into other people's homes or their devices. And so a regulation of these platforms would go a long way.
0: Police have told the Royal Commission on Anti-Semitism and social media platforms are not proactively sharing information about potential attacks or extremist manifestos. The inquiry's heard evidence from the commander of the New South Wales Police Anti-Terrorism and Intelligence Group, appearing under the pseudonym Addy. He says while social media companies do assist with investigations into hate speech and extremism, there have been cases where such activity was not reported to police.
2: Particularly when you've got individuals that are talking about potential attack planning, building manifestos online, those pieces of information would be critically important for law enforcement to be able to at least disrupt and or it may be an early intervention point as well.
0: Two teenage boys have been charged with murder in relation to a fatal stabbing in the New South Wales Hunter region earlier this year. A 38-year-old man was allegedly stabbed to death at a Lake Macquarie home in April. A 22-year-old man was arrested and charged with murder last month and remains before the courts. Today, police arrested another two alleged offenders, both aged 16. They've both been charged with murder. This is ABC News.
3: Good evening and welcome to PM. I'm Samantha Donovan, coming to you from the lands of the Wurundjeri people of the Kulin Nation in Melbourne. Tonight, the Albanese government facing a battle to get its gambling ad reforms through Parliament. Also, the discovery of a bomb at a German airport signals a change in drone warfare. And cruise ship workers speak out about working conditions on the high seas.
4: Sometimes you work even over 12 hours. The pay, really low. Food was horrible. If you were uncomfortable about anything, you couldn't really speak up because there are consequences.
3: The chances of the Albanese government getting its new gambling ad laws through Parliament are looking slight. The draft laws include limiting gambling ads on TV and radio at times that children are likely to be watching or listening, as well as the banning of wagering company logos on player jerseys and their promotions in stadiums. The government wants the laws enforced by January the 1st next year. Claire Armstrong is the ABC's chief digital political correspondent. She told me the government's bill has little support at the moment.
5: The Coalition, the Greens, other crossbenchers who are particularly integral to that bill getting passed through the Senate are all saying they want significant changes.
3: What are the main changes that the Coalition, the Greens and the crossbenchers are asking for?
5: There's some similarities. There's been an increased focus on what's being talked about as inducements. This can be anything from a prompt sent to an account holder, you know, on blast or maybe on a Friday saying the footy's on tonight, here's a bonus bet, to some of the more what's been dubbed predatory behaviour where people are really targeted, they're known to gamble or wager on certain sports at certain times, they're offered increasing incentives to keep coming back to gambling. That is not dealt with at all in this legislation. That's something that all of the sort of opposition parties are starting to say they want to see movement on. David Pocock has been pushing for a national regulator. There's also a lot of pushback on some of the settings that have been baked into the restrictions on ads that the government have put forward. Things like allowing three ads per hour, between 6 a.m. and then arbitrarily from 8:30 p.m. onwards that restriction comes off. The point has been made that there are plenty of sporting events, particularly late night footy, that go beyond 8:30 p.m. But I would also say a big question mark over the Coalition's position is they haven't actually had a chance to take this bill through their own party room and shadow cabinet process yet.

0: Are there any signs that the government will even entertain some of these proposed changes?
1: So the government is saying it is prepared to do amendments and work with either the Coalition or the Greens. They need at least one to get this bill passed on things that generally go in the direction or improve the implementation of their measures. They are being very clear, at least privately, about not wanting to do a writ large do-over of the bill.
0: Claire, amongst voters, reforming gambling advertising really seems to have quite a bit of support. So why would the government walk away from the bill altogether if it doesn't get its way?
1: I'm not sure that the government, this is not in totality, but there are some parts of the government are necessarily aware or understanding quite how important of an issue this has become for a lot of people. What's pretty clear in the community is there are a lot of people who enjoy having a sort of one-off, or even more than that, but not to the extent of like a problem gambling situation bet, but they don't like the advertisements.
0: We saw the wagering companies giving evidence to the Senate inquiry into the government's legislation this week. They were really hammered with questions about things like inducements, like offering drugs and sex workers to gambling addicts. Are the wagering companies playing any role in the negotiations on changes to the proposed laws?
1: So they are sort of involved, but really what's happening now are talks between the government and the Greens and the Coalition about the bill rather than so much the stakeholders. That sort of came more in the iterative process in the lead up to this bill.
0: Are there some reports, though, that the wagering companies may actually be considering agreeing to a blanket ban on gambling ads?
1: Yeah, so I've reported some of the wagering companies have been discussing this even in the last few days. I mean, it's no secret that they haven't had the greatest news week in terms of the coverage and some of the allegations that have been exposed around the behaviour of some companies in this area. And there does seem to be a growing view that something like a blanket blackout of gambling advertisements during sport is something that the companies could live with.
0: So, Claire, Parliament comes back next week. Where do you think this draft gambling ad bill will go?
1: The thing I'll be watching really closely is how the Prime Minister answers what is inevitably going to be a question on this issue when question time starts back, because by pure coincidence, he has been on leave for this past week, and I'm not saying that he's totally removed from the news cycle, but as is natural when anyone goes on a break, they're not keeping up with the drumbeat of every part of work, and I do feel there's a chance that he has maybe not seen this, what I would call quite an emotional shift that has happened in the conversation since we've started hearing some of this testimony. And I suspect his answers when he is first approached about this will really set the tone for what negotiations are going to look like. And he might find that there's a much stronger pushback than he's experienced prior to a few weeks ago when this was not really at the forefront of the political debate.
0: Claire Armstrong is the ABC's chief digital political correspondent. Indigenous Australian journalists are warning that racism is on the rise in some parts of the media. They were giving evidence at a federal parliamentary inquiry into racism, hate and violence against Aboriginal and Torres Strait Islander people. The inquiry has been sitting in Melbourne today. David Sparks has more.
2: After nearly 40 years as a journalist, John Paul Janke has seen how issues concerning Indigenous Australians can be used to generate controversy. He says they're not hard to find. In fact, there's one online today.
3: Today, the Royal Australian Mint released a 50-cent unity coin to commemorate the 60th anniversary of the Wavehill Walk-Off and the 50th anniversary of the Northern Territory Land Rights Act. Last night, I read the social media comments beneath the pictures from major national news organisation that covered the coin's release. The comments section were littered with racial slurs, abuse and derogatory remarks, thousands of them. They remain unmoderated. They are still there right now.
2: The ABC checked on Facebook this afternoon and the story, along with its comments, was still online. John Paul Janke is the National Indigenous Affairs Editor for SBS and NITV. He's a Wuthathi and Meriam man from far north Queensland.
3: First Nations people know the media outlets that are particularly using First Nations issues as a way of getting greater engagement, whether it's on linear on television or radio or online. the particular polls that people put up, that media outlets pull up, that talk about, do you support a treaty? Do you support land rights? Particular First Nations issues that they know are going to get maximum engagement and drive grievance to their audience.
2: The parliamentary inquiry into racism, hate and violence against Aboriginal and Torres Strait Islander people has been holding hearings since May, covering a range of topics. This afternoon, at the hearing in Melbourne, the inquiry examined the role of the media and the experiences of Indigenous journalists. As well as Mr. Janke, high-profile journalists Brooke Boney and Nerelda Jacobs also spoke. Mrs. Jacobs is a Wadjuk Noongar woman. She's currently with Channel 10 and has worked for a range of commercial and public broadcasters. Speaking via phone, she told the inquiry the news industry often contributes to the problems facing Indigenous Australians.
4: I've seen regular examples of negative stereotypes perpetuated in the news. When talking about Indigenous people, stories will often use our vision of squalid living conditions, communities littered with rubbish, Aboriginal people in handcuffs, camping out in a park. And such is the entrenched racism in the media, I have been complicit.
2: She also spoke of her experience with racism in newsrooms, especially in the lead-up to the referendum on The Voice in 2023. And she often felt uncomfortable with the reporting she was told to do.
4: I was forced to platform disinformation because for every yes, we had to give airtime to a no.
2: Journalists at the inquiry today spoke of the abuse they'd received from the public. Brooke Boney, a Gamilaroi woman, is no longer working as a journalist but had a long career on television, including on Channel 9's Today Show. She says when she spoke on the Today Show about Indigenous people's desire to change the date of Australia Day, the reaction was brutal.
5: I received threats, physical threats, and those things are, obviously they're terrifying.
2: Brooke Boney also spoke about how difficult it was for an Indigenous reporter to successfully pitch certain story ideas. Nerelda Jacobs said she experienced the same problem.
4: Pitching a story as a First Nations journalist on a story relating to racism is so difficult. The onus is extremely high to prove that it was, in fact, racism. And even then, you'll be met with a no. No, we're not going to run it.
2: The inquiry also heard today from representatives of the ABC and SBS. Another public hearing will be held in Melbourne tomorrow.
0: David Sparks. In Germany, police are investigating how a drone filled with explosives ended up at Leipzig-Halle Airport in the country's east. The airport is a hub for a Ukrainian airline. The discovery follows other significant incidents involving drones and civilians in the Russia-Ukraine war this week. Ukrainian-Australian Dr. Oleksandra Molloy is a senior lecturer in aviation at the University of New South Wales. She told me drone warfare is reaching a new stage and is no longer confined to the battlefields of the Russia-Ukraine war.
6: We have seen a number of different cases of the mysterious drones, but of course most likely sent by Russia, so hovering over airports, identifying targets, military bases, and definitely creating a little bit of a chaos around those areas. So disrupting airport operations, closing the sky.
0: The German authorities are still investigating, but who do you think might be behind this drone filled with explosives at Leipzig Airport?
6: Yeah, well, I'm most confident that most likely this would be Russian or Russian-backed.
0: We've seen three significant incidents involving drones this week, or at least these are the ones that have made the international news. One at a Russian beach resort where people were killed. That was a Ukrainian drone. Another really piece of disturbing footage of a Ukrainian street vendor sort of being terrorised by a Russian drone that exploded and the man was injured. How big a risk do you think drone technology in warfare is posing to civilians at the moment?
6: Look, I think that from multiple incidents, as you just mentioned, I think what we see that the battlefield itself has no boundary anymore, right? And drones are becoming a societal threat, a societal weapon now. But I think we need to be careful about, you know, the three different cases. We definitely have observed that Ukrainian authorities, they're stating as well, but that's what we've seen. They are sending the drones only to strike military targets or refineries or something that actually helped to finance the war for Russia. But the drone could be intercepted over the skies by Russians. And then, you know, it just, there is no border when it can fall. It can fall on the beach.

0: or urban territory on the building, et cetera, et cetera. So that creates a challenge itself. However, we don't particularly know what happened at that beach situation. But what we've seen actually the last week and the week before is a change in the strategy from Russia's side in terms of the using drones, as President Zelensky called a drone safari. So where a Russian drone operator is deliberately hunting the civilians, like let's say in Kherson region, and they are sending a number of FPV drones, first-person view drones, to surveil the territory, to identify civilians, to directly target logistics and petrol stations and cars, buses, infrastructure. But one of the different strategies that have been also used is the so-called the flag false alarm, where one side, let's say Russian side, is capturing Ukrainian drones and potentially could be used against any other European country.
1: So just to clarify, you're calling that false flag usage where the Russians are reutilizing Ukrainian drones for their own purposes.
0: Right, that's correct. And this is actually most alarming dimension that so far received less attention than it deserves. But it's more strategically alarming of all this incident that we've seen. But multiple European intelligence agencies and officials were stating that there were cases.
1: What do you think is Russia's strategy in using drones, whether it's in these so-called false flag incidents that you've described or against civilians? What's its strategy as the war against Ukraine drags on?
0: Mm-hmm. Look, I think that direct threats to civilian and civilian infrastructure is really showing us that it just does to put the pressure on the civilians, really, and scare them. So that creates psychological pressure, but also the threat to civilian lives.
1: Do other countries, international bodies, need to take action to put safeguards or laws in place, or should existing international humanitarian law already make clear that attacking a civilian with a drone is illegal?
0: Look, I think under the current international humanitarian law, any attack on civilian in these circumstances is a direct war crime. And I think Ukrainian officials on multiple cases and occasions have provided all the proofs to do that. However, we don't see any actions and any other countermeasure that can prevent that. And isn't that what the international humanitarian law designed for?
1: Dr. Oleksandra Molloy is a senior lecturer in aviation at the University of New South Wales. This is PM. I'm Samantha Donovan. You can hear all our programs live or later on ABC Listen. Voters in the US state of Michigan have elected a progressive Muslim as the Democratic candidate for a Senate seat being contested this November. Abdul El-Sayed narrowly beat his centrist rival, Haley Stevens. She had the backing of the party establishment and the pro-Israel lobby. Political commentators see the result as more evidence of the ongoing turmoil in the Democratic Party as it tries to set a new course. Senior correspondent Barbara Miller reports.
2: It was a long night in Michigan.
3: All right, y'all. Look, I wish I could tell you that I was declaring victory right about now.
2: The candidates in the Democratic primary to decide who takes on the Republican in this November's Senate election had to send their supporters to bed without knowing the result.
3: Turns out it takes a long time to count some votes in Michigan. It's a big state.
2: That's Abdul El-Sayed, whose campaign pledges include bringing in universal health care, ending U.S. funding for the Israeli military, and banning funding from corporate donors and political action committees in politics.
3: Money out of?
4: Politics.
3: Money in your?
4: Politics.
3: Medicare for?
4: All.
3: Let's go win. Thank you so much.
2: In the wee hours, the election was called for Abdul El-Sayed, a former public health official and the son of Egyptian immigrants, who narrowly defeated the fourth-term Congresswoman, Haley Stevens. Stevens had the backing of the Michigan governor, Gretchen Whitmer, and party heavyweights, including Chuck Schumer. And she gained some traction when she went viral for her folksy demeanor.
5: I am going to be telling the stories on our behalf. And you better believe I'm going to be doing it with a little bit of joy, a little bit of enthusiasm, a little bit of energy, and a little bit of stick it to them. Because that's the Michigan way.
2: Stevens also received

0: left in the 2024 presidential election. There's a battle going on for the party's future direction, and progressives like Abdul El-Sayed, dubbed the Mamdani of the Midwest, and backed by the left-wing bigwigs Senator Bernie Sanders and Congresswoman Alexandra Ocasio-Cortez, are having a pretty good run. Jason Zengerle is a staff writer for The New Yorker who's been closely following the campaign.
1: For him to win, it was a humongous upset. I think the margin is less important than the mere fact that he won. It is the biggest win this campaign cycle for the insurgent left in the United States.
0: If the Democrats want to wrest back control of the Senate in November's midterms, they'll almost certainly need to win Michigan. Abdul El-Sayed will be up against the Trump-endorsed Republican Mike Rogers. And the U.S. president already has the Democrat in his sights.
2: Abdul El-Sayed, lovely gentleman. He's a man of hate. And now he's going around saying, no, I love everybody. I love. He doesn't love everybody. Put him in office. You're going to find out what he loves. He doesn't love Israel. He doesn't love Jewish people. He hates them.
0: Abdul El-Sayed can dish it out, too.
3: If you want a senator who's going to lick some boots, fine. Go vote for Mike Rogers. But if you want a senator who's going to stand up to Donald Trump, then you've got your option right here.
0: Roll on November and a series of elections which will decide who controls the House and Senate. And beyond that, inform and shape the contest on both sides to succeed Donald Trump in the White House.
4: Barbara Miller. The Maritime Union is claiming workers on Australian-based Carnival cruise ships are being paid extremely low wages, fed rotten and mouldy food, and given little opportunity to make complaints. Former Carnival workers are now speaking out about the grim conditions on board, and the union is calling for cruise liners to be subject to Australian labour laws. Alexandra Humphreys has more.
5: Carnival cruises offer passengers a luxury experience as they tour the high seas. But the same can't be said for the staff on board.
6: The experience was not good at all.
5: Queen Onoa, originally from Nigeria, worked two seasons with Carnival Cruises as a beauty specialist, finishing up in 2024. She received just $975 a month, despite working lengthy shifts.
6: Very long hours. Sometimes you work even over 12 hours. The pay, really low. Food was horrible. Water was really bad. Like, you would have hair falls, you have skin reactions. If you were uncomfortable about anything, you couldn't really speak up because there are consequences.
5: Shane Reeside is an organiser for the Maritime Union of Australia. He explains Miss Onoa's experience isn't unique among staffers on the three Carnival cruise ships operating full-time in Australia, the Adventure, Encounter and Splendour.
7: We've spoken to hundreds of Carnival cruises crew over the last 12 months, and what they've been saying to us is that the situation really is just dire on board these three home-ported vessels.
5: Foreign flagged ships need a licence to carry passengers between Australian ports, which triggers the Fair Work Act. But cruise ships, including those operated by Carnival, have an exemption, which has been renewed every few years since 1998. That exemption means Australian labour laws don't apply.
7: People expect that if you're working here in Australia, you're entitled to basic protections in the workplace and, you know, a basic floor of paying conditions. $2.50 an hour is just completely unacceptable. Working 7 days a week for 9 months straight is completely unacceptable. Not having any legal protections when you speak out about those conditions, being at risk of deportation for simply speaking up, I don't think anyone in Australia would accept that that's something that's reasonable.
5: The union wants change.
7: Ultimately, the minister could either withdraw that exemption so Australian labour law applies, or the Australian government could insist that Carnival Cruises abide by the Maritime Labour Convention, which requires of them to respect the seafarers' rights to have a voice at work. Either of those things would be acceptable to us.
8: The message is very clear. These are workers who are being exploited.
5: David Shoebridge is a Greens senator.
8: Sailing out of Australian ports, sailing in Australian waters, working 14 hours a day without a break for months on end. I find it extraordinary that the federal government thinks that's okay.

0: The federal government is currently considering a 2023 review of the laws under which the exemption is granted, the findings of which have not been made public. A spokesperson for Transport Minister Catherine King said everyone deserves to feel safe at work and described the allegations about working conditions as horrifying.
1: I don't think any Australian wants their holiday to be at the expense of an exploited worker earning as little as $2.50 an hour. This can't go on.
0: A spokesperson for Carnival Cruise Line said the company has nothing to hide and that it rejected the allegations. They pointed out the Australian Maritime Safety Authority conducts routine inspections of its vessels.
2: That report from Alexandra Humphreys and Jasper Wills. Thanks very much for being with me for PM. I'm Samantha Donovan. The podcast of the full program is available on ABC Listen. And that's where you'll find ABC News Daily with Sam Hawley each weekday morning too. PM will be back at the same time tomorrow. Good night.

So alarmed was one of Australia's leading newspapers about computers taking over jobs that in July it ran a special series entitled The Computer Holocaust, What Are We Going to Do with the Unemployed? It was July 1978. The Armageddon, foreseen then by the Australian newspaper, didn't happen. Back then only 57% of the working age population was employed. It's now 64%, not too far off an all-time high. But getting out of the first computing revolution with employment intact, even as some workers, typists among them, lost their jobs, doesn't mean we'll be able to get out of this one, the potentially far bigger artificial intelligence revolution, with anything like the same assurance we'll still have jobs to go to. There's talk of basic income payments to give those of us without jobs money to spend. There's talk of having to adjust to a new post-employment world. There's talk of Armageddon, but we've heard it before and it didn't happen. So it won't this time, will it?

0: Welcome to The Economy Stupid on ABC Radio National with me, Peter Martin, and one of the best people in the world to assess what AI is doing to work and the way we work, Joshua Gans. Joshua is an innovation specialist and former Young Australian Economist of the Year, now with the University of Toronto. He's written three books about the economics of AI, one of which came out a few years before ChatGPT, and the other, through a remarkable coincidence, in the month ChatGPT was released. And one of Australia's top economic modellers, Janine Dixon, who runs the Centre for Policy Studies at Victoria University. They've just modelled the likely effect of AI on 97 Australian occupations, each broken down into specific tasks. Quite an achievement. Welcome, Joshua, and welcome back, Janine.
1: Thanks, Peter.
2: Thanks, Peter.
0: Janine, we've just had two reports. The Australian government's, which finds AI hasn't much damaged employment in the industries exposed to it yet, and yours, which looks forward. Different jobs will be affected by AI differently. What did you do?
1: We took a long view. We looked at the impact of AI on jobs in a very detailed way. Based on work by Jobs and Skills Australia, Jobs and Skills Australia went through in a very detailed way the occupations that we all do, which they broke into tasks, and then they assessed every task on the basis that AI could automate that task, AI could augment that task, or perhaps AI couldn't do anything and the task would continue to be performed much as it is today.
0: And you found 47% of tasks will be augmented and only 9% fully automated. But that doesn't mean that 9% of jobs will go, nor does it mean that it's only 47% of jobs that will be augmented.
1: That's right. It's not so much that 47% of jobs will be

0: augmented, but more like perhaps nearly all jobs will be augmented to the tune of about 47% of the tasks that the people are doing. Similarly, it's not like 9% of jobs will simply be automated out of existence, but perhaps more like 9% of the things we're doing today will be instead displaced by AI.
1: Do we know anything from your modelling about what will happen to total employment in Australia, to unemployment?
0: This could take 10, 20, 30 years to really unfold. So the thing is, we shouldn't be preparing young people today to work in those types of jobs. Just like we don't prepare young people today to be typists, we don't prepare young people today to be blacksmiths. A larger economy will have more jobs in it, particularly around the care economy. So preparing young people to work in those types of roles and preparing policy to employ people in those types of roles.
1: Joshua, automation has wiped out particular jobs. We mentioned typists earlier, but not always quickly. Can you tell us about one of the biggest waves of job destruction in the US? The one that wiped out telephone operators, the people who connect phone calls.
2: I have to start by attacking the premise of your question. As I understand it, people are typing more than ever.
1: But it's you and me.
2: Yes, it is. There is no separate role for a typist, that is true. But now people are typing for themselves and they're doing a worse job than any typist ever did, which is illustrating an important point. You can identify a task, but it may be what happens to that task is it morphs a bit and it becomes part of a different job. With respect to the question that you did ask, there have been waves of automation. The largest job category during the mid-20th century or so were switchboard operators.
1: People would know what they did only from seeing movies, I guess, a lot of people.
2: Switchboard operators, I mean, if you watch Marvelous Miss Maisel or something like that, you see some of those things where a call would come in and somebody, usually a woman, it was a huge employer of women, would answer the call and direct it and do so by literally plugging in a wire to connect the two calls. So it was a very manual task. In the 1970s, the very last switchboard operator was shut down in the United States. The interesting thing about that is that the technology that was used to automate the switch was developed in 1890, very shortly after the development of the telephone itself.
1: 90 years before the last switchboard operator lost her job.
2: Exactly. That is not exactly what we call as being wiped out by automation. And it's also not the case that it happened in one of these situations where they developed an automated thing and they weren't thinking about eliminating the jobs. In fact, the very person who developed the automated switch was a guy called Armin Stoiger, who was in Kansas in a very small town. His other occupation was being a funeral director. And this town had two funeral directors. Unfortunately for him, the wife of the other funeral director was the switchboard operator. So he suspected that, when business came in, he wasn't getting the business he deserved because of this. Some people just let that go or complain. He developed an automated telephone switch, and with it, the telephone with the rotary dial and all of those other things with it, and deployed it in that town and eliminated that job.
1: He actually wanted to destroy telephone operators.
2: Yeah.
1: He actually wanted to eliminate, exterminate that category of employment.
2: Yes, he is the Montgomery Burns of his day because he hated these particular workers, but they took 90 years. 90 years before he finally got his switch. And during that time, the number of switchboard operators, of course, exploded in numbers. So what he would have seen was the exact opposite. But it just goes to show these things can take time. But it also goes to show, and this is something where I instinctively reacted to Janine's discussion about trying to forecast these things. You know, there's just a tremendous amount of uncertainty about, you know, even if you can identify today which tasks might be amenable to some form of automation by AI, and of course there's big industry and trying

0: study that, but also people trying to actually do it. You know, when it comes down to it, there's probably a handful of a couple of hundred people who actually know what the AI will be doing in 2 years' time, and none of the rest of us know.
1: You have put your name to a petition, I suppose, signed by 3,000 economists and technologists, some of them Nobel Prize winners, saying that there's a risk of really fast change in the next 10 years and calling for action. Is it right that this revolution, this industrial revolution, might be much faster than the computing revolution of the 70s, than the earlier ones we know about?
0: The reason I was happy to sign is because I actually think that the issues that we're facing regarding cybersecurity in the short term are quite massive. I think we're going to look, and you can play this back when you do next year's episode or something. I think in 2027 is going to be a dumpster fire of cybersecurity issues. And I am very concerned that governments haven't been really thinking about what sort of, you know, economic regulation needs to be done. At the moment, it's just basically instinctive gut reactions, but it's a, you know, it's a complicated set of interrelated trade-offs. And so that's why I think, you know, work needs to be done quite urgently on that.
1: What about the types of jobs that are likely to be the winners and the losers, Janine? And I ask that noting, as Joshua said, that the future is uncertain, and this future is particularly uncertain.
2: Yes, of course the future is uncertain. And we sit here in 2026, and in 10 years' time, we may well look back and have a good chuckle at what we're saying today. But the types of jobs that we're seeing expanding in a larger economy, more construction, right? And a lot of those tech and trade type jobs are pretty hands-on and not so likely to be done by AI. Also caring jobs. So you have this growth, if anything, in roles that used to be roles that were likely to be automated out of existence. So it's a bit of a reversal of some of
1: the
2: recent...
1: So we'll lose the white-collar jobs. Some of them, maybe lots of them, the jobs which have previously been at risk, these are the manufacturing jobs among them in Australia. We used to talk of the Rust Belt. They're actually the jobs most secure.
2: In a sense, yes. So it's a bit of a reversal relative to other waves of technological change. But really the key at an individual level is to be adaptable, to be curious, to learn the tools. So AI literacy will be emerging as a really important skill, just as digital literacy was before.
1: So if I want to keep my job, using the tools will help, but it won't guarantee all existing white-collar jobs.
2: Peter, can I turn around that last phrase a little?
1: Yes.
2: You said if you want to keep your job. I would just like to rephrase that a little to if you want to stay employed. Let's not stay so absolutely connected to the job that you have. If you want to stay employed, then you need to be adaptable.
1: So if you want to be employed, it's a reversal perhaps of how things used to be, a bit like the biblical phrase that the last will be first this time, which is blue-collar workers, and the first, white-collar workers, will be last. I occasionally like to get biblical references into The Economy Stupid on ABC Radio National with me, Peter Martin, and our guests bold enough to attempt to come to grips with the industrial revolution we're suddenly in the midst of, AI specialist Joshua Gans at the University of Toronto and economic modeller Janine Dixon at Victoria University. Joshua, we've looked at jobs. Can I ask a slightly different question about workers? Within each job, within each workplace, what type of workers are likely to do the best? Those with low skills or high skills?
0: Well, what is a skill? You know, there's a skill that we get through formal education. That's worth something. I'm in that business. I should like that skill. Then there is the skills that we get from years and years of experience, life, jobs, doing other things, etc.

0: If we go back to what AI is able to do, AI is able to provide predictive tools, but invariably it has to be combined in order to be useful with the judgment of humans. There's no AI in the world that exists without the judgment of humans, whether it's at the time you're using it or at the time you programmed it initially. So, what that said, yes, and we said this back in our 2018 book, is that the skills that you need are judgment skills and they come from experience. And some of the initial evidence we've already seen on where AI is having an impact is very consistent with that effect. In AI exposed jobs, the younger folks may be having a reduction in employment opportunities, but the older folks in AI exposed jobs are having an increase in employment opportunities. And so, that suggests complementarity between experience and AI use. That also immediately suggests a problem. And the problem is, where are the young people who are losing out on the employment opportunities potentially going to get that experience? And so that is, I think, probably the first order challenge that we're going to face in the next few years regarding how AI starts to infiltrate and impact on the workforce.
1: Well, how can you educate? Indeed, can you even educate anymore? It's certainly very hard to assess students anymore. How can you prepare people for jobs that you're saying these days actually experience will be terribly, terribly important in applying that kind of judgment that you can't do if you're just using the output of a machine?
0: It is extremely challenging. But let's not take the premise. You talk about the students using AI to cheat. That's what it looks like. It's the way a lot of people use AI currently, is to do whatever work they were doing much easily and see if they can get away with it.
1: You have both used AI in your published publications, including the one we're talking about from Janine. So you're using AI yourself.
0: Yeah, no, exactly. You'll use those ones. And the thing is, so it's the same activity. And so, if the students have been learning how to use AI by working out how to get their grades up, then so long as the assessment is actually relevant to their jobs, that's a big if, then great. Then it's all good. At some point, those skills of learning how to work during university are going to translate into the very white collar jobs that you're worried about.
2: Yeah, I think as educators, we need to reframe what it means to be cheating. When I was in secondary school in the late 80s, early 90s, it was considered cheating to use cut and paste. And now we know that that's a simple tool. It's useful and helpful. It helps us with our writing. So, we need to reframe what that means.
1: It was considered cheating to use calculators, Janine, when I was in school.
0: It was considered cheating to use a computer in law school. This has happened all the time. But Peter, you need to understand that you're currently in the most protected job from AI.
1: No, but am I? I mean, people can write, AI can write and read stories on the radio.
0: Yes. That's the task-based approach. The task-based approach is, yes, we can work out a way of trying to imitate that sort of thing. But, invariably, and I think, and there'll be some roles for things that you might have otherwise done. But ultimately, you are in a 100% relationship business. That means that your audience expects you to say stuff and to come up with things and to ask questions and what have you. If you started using AI to, duplicate yourself and things like that, your audience would fall straight off. And the reason is there's something about your perspective. There's something about things that have been brought out. There's something about your judgment, et cetera. And people do not like to sit down and listen to opinions, essentially from Clippy from Microsoft Word. So we can use AI to do communication when no one's going to read it, like 98% of white collar jobs. But in the jobs like your one, I don't think that's the case at all. I think there'll still be that demand. We can call it authenticity, we can call it whatever. That's what it is.
1: Also, you've said that there are a number of tasks, skills in jobs, which are not apparent from the job description. You use the example of someone who drives a school bus. That task could be automated. In fact,

0: could probably be done more safely.
1: Right.
0: But you've said you wouldn't do it.
1: Well, I don't think parents are going to put their kids on a driverless bus. Why? Because the bus driver has another function, which they can't do very well at the moment, but their other function is to protect the kids from each other. Without a driver in the bus, that's a whole lot of unsupervised kids. And if you don't eliminate the driver from the bus, you don't get the savings in pay. Now, it may be that the person who sits on an automated bus is not a skilled at driving in the way that they currently are, and they have other skills. But we're not going to replace the job of someone on a bus. We're not going to replace it because that person has a job, and that job cannot currently be done by something that can just drive.
0: Janine, your other key finding, apart from jobs, is that the adoption of AI is likely to make us better off financially. Quite a lot better off. What did you find?
2: So the adoption of AI means that as a society we can produce more stuff, more goods and services with the workers that we have. But the distribution of that economic growth is interesting. And what we find in our modelling is that a lot of the benefit of that growth will fall to capital owners rather than workers. That's not to say that both sides won't benefit, but workers will benefit to a much lesser extent through growth in wage income, basically. They'll benefit to a much lesser extent than capital owners. And that produces a whole new challenge as this technology grows and develops. It creates challenges around income distribution. It creates challenges around keeping income in this country. If a lot of the AI infrastructure is foreign-owned, then the income doesn't even stay in this country. So it creates a whole new challenge around taxation, creates a whole new challenge around the social safety net. As pockets of society become more wealthy relative to others, that creates challenges around housing. A lot of the growth in incomes that we've seen has basically wound up in really inflated values of housing stock. So these are all dangers that will need to be managed. But the bottom line is there is a growth dividend from AI technology. It's just going to be a really interesting and challenging problem as to how that dividend is distributed.
0: Should this be part of the Prime Minister's new Office of AI? He's announced the office. He hasn't said exactly what it'll do, but things such as taxing money leaving the country, there'll be a lot more if AI makes the profits that people are talking about, and I suppose a social safety net, or even as lots of the tech billionaires, perhaps for self-interested reasons, they want customers, they're making a case for a basic income, for something paid to everyone.
1: God, no, the AI office should not do any of that stuff. I don't think we should be abandoning free trade, capital flows, social security things as we've currently had them, or any of those things on the basis of speculation regarding the alternative mix of capital and labour. We've had this before. Every single technological revolution says, oh, people are spending capital, therefore there's going to be a change in the distribution. There have been changes in the distribution of income, there's no doubt. But, you know, that is a set of complicated things that probably have nothing to do with AI at all. And it's completely unclear whether AI will harm or hurt. For instance, right at the moment, anyone using AI in the workplace, they're getting all the dividends. They're getting all the dividends. They're getting the time off that they can spend with their kids and look like they're working.
0: I could be, if I used an AI voice for this, I could be sitting at home.
1: Yeah, you'd lose your job pretty quickly if you did that. But nonetheless, no, you still have to work, Peter. That's what I told you. You can't get away with it.
2: I agree. The Office of AI is an Office of AI. It's not an Office of Economic Policy. Income distribution, wealth distribution are ongoing challenges for the Treasury, for the Department of the Prime Minister and so forth. I do think that the advent of AI will probably make it all the more challenging. But another challenge is data centres using a lot of electricity, using a lot of water, and creating price pressure on those essentials that the population consumes and relies on.
0: What do you think, Joshua, about the need to compensate losers? We did that to a small extent, admittedly.

0: when the car industry closed, which had been brought on by the government in some respects. It helped speed the closure of the car industry.
1: You do the thing that Australia has not done for 40 years, which is take the HEX system and expand it to be a broad social insurance system.
0: This is student loans.
1: Yeah, that's student loans, but no loans in general. You know, it was solving a financial problem. Invariably, any of these issues of being laid off and having to reskill and other things like that are similarly a financial issue. People can't easily borrow to stay in their house while they get retrained. Australia has a world-leading pioneered system for this and has never expanded it at all. And it is just crazy to me. It's just crazy.
2: That's a very creative idea, and I'm sure Bruce Chapman would be delighted to hear you saying that. It's not going to be possible to say that so-and-so lost their job because of AI and therefore deserves some special type of compensation. That's just not practical. What we need to focus on is a strong social safety net in this country, and that will see us through challenges from AI and from any other events that affect employment or incomes.
0: You're each providing some sort of reassurance that as far as we know, things won't be that bad because people will have time to move into new jobs. Can I ask finally, each of you, whether, you know, that reassurance is great, but whether you've got any doubt? I sort of understand the reassurance and I have doubt. I understand that every industrial revolution has turned out well for employment and for wealth. But that doesn't mean that this one will, because it's so much faster. Are you a person who has doubt generally, Joshua? Do you have doubt about this?
1: Everything I've seen thus far with AI gives me no evidence or hasn't changed my view that things are going to be just fine. You know, I think we could get some disruption from all sorts of stuff, but on the job front, I think things are going to be fine. Every use of AI I've ever had has only reaffirmed to me the value of what the humans, what people are putting into their jobs.
0: Janine.
2: Yeah, look, humans work in order to create goods and services and value for humans. If AI can do some of that stuff for us, there's plenty of other things that humans can be doing for other humans. The composition of the job market has changed markedly from generation to generation. Our kids will probably be doing jobs that we haven't heard of yet, but I also feel pretty confident that they'll be doing something. People will still be employed.
0: Well, in a sense, you're backing your judgment because you both have children, as I do, who will need to work in this new environment. Janine, Joshua, thank you. Before we go, as is traditional on the program, anything to look out for in the days and weeks ahead? Joshua?
1: I think we're just going to get a cascade of news on AI. That's not going to let up for quite some time.
0: Which is good for you, Janine.
2: I was just going to say, keep an eye out as the government puts the final touches, or maybe they're not even final yet, on reforms to negative gearing and capital gains tax. I think what we're seeing now is policy detail coming in after a policy announcement, and we're seeing policy being created in real time.
0: We certainly are. There are changes even this week in what the government announced two or so months ago. Thank you so much, economic modeller Janine Dixon, who alongside her co-author James Lennox has just modelled the likely effect of AI on 97 Australian occupations at the Centre for Policy Studies at Victoria University. And Joshua Gans, not only a former Young Australian Economist of the Year, but the first Young Australian Economist of the Year, now a specialist in AI and innovation at the University of Toronto, something which, as he said, is likely to keep him busy for some time. Thank you both so much.
1: Thanks.
2: Thanks for having us.
0: 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If you have any thoughts or questions or comments, no economic question is stupid, you can email us economy.stupid@abc.net.au. Thanks to producer Sam Carmody. I'm Peter Martin. We'll see you next week.

0: I'm Sana Qadar. Join me as I explore psychology's answers to the biggest questions on our minds. From how to profile criminals.
1: I can give you a lie detector, but there's always going to be a way for somebody to cheat that.
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3: Hi, Fran Kelly here, and coming up on the Radio National Hour, fringe views, crazy theories and debunked claims about toxic chemtrails. We're talking conspiracy theories, which have been embraced by One Nation's Malcolm Roberts and its new Victorian state leader. And it's got us asking, what drives people to adopt these beliefs and who starts them in the first place? Plus, it's National Poetry Month, but have you heard of Gwen Harwood? You'll hear about this prodigious but frustrated wordsmith later this hour. That's coming up after the news.

0: ABC News with Melanie Scott. The Shadow Home Affairs Minister, John O'Dunham, says Pauline Hanson's comments about potential cuts to skilled and family visas are irresponsible. In a postponed speech, the Home Affairs Minister, Tony Burke, was expected to unveil plans to reduce net overseas migration by clamping down on temporary visas. This morning, the One Nation leader said she does not care if skilled migration caps affect businesses. Senator Dunham says Senator Hanson's remarks give a real insight into where One Nation is going with its immigration policy.
1: I think it is frivolous and frankly irresponsible to say, I don't care if it affects your business. There are a huge number of businesses out there that would not operate if you didn't have skilled migration.
0: An outback community is being invited to come together again for the funeral of a little girl they tried to find. Rio Davis reports.
2: Pictures of Kumanjai little baby dressed in pink doing a peace sign made international news as the tight-knit community of Alice Springs rushed to find her. On the fifth day, they found her body. The grief in town and across the country manifested in vigils where thousands turned out to mourn. Her alleged murderer is before the courts. Months on, her grandfather, Walpri elder Robin Japanunka Granitz, has invited the community to come together again for her funeral, which will be held at the Alice Springs Garden Cemetery on the morning of August 15th.
0: A meeting of the South Australian Liberal Women's Council has become a flashpoint for the ideological rift plaguing the party. Leah McLennan reports.
3: Anti-abortion campaigner Joanna Howe clashed with former Deputy Premier Vicky Chapman at the Liberal Women's Council's AGM. Ms Chapman, who led the push to decriminalise abortion in SA, asked that Ms Howe not film the event, saying in her 50 years in the party she hadn't known such meetings to be filmed. Professor Howe responded, saying times have changed. The issue was put to a vote which Ms Chapman lost. It's the latest clash between moderates and conservatives in the SA Liberal Party, which is widely expected to elect Conservative Senator Alex Antic as state president, with nominations closing on Friday.
0: The ABC's managing director, Hugh Marks, says a television episode which contained remarks about Australian billionaire Gina Rinehart did not pass the pub test. The national broadcaster has apologised for the July episode of Race Around the World, which featured a contestant portraying a fictional scenario that involved a violent attack on Mrs. Rinehart. Although a formal complaints process cleared the program of breaching editorial standards, Mr. Marks believes it should never have gone to air.
4: The important thing out of this is acknowledgement that, you know, those sort of references towards violence to any individual, you know, shouldn't be permitted, you know, certainly in our entertainment and factual programming. And so we need to take action to make sure that this doesn't happen again.
0: An emergency warning remains in place for parts of Port Adelaide as firefighters continue to battle a blaze burning in sulphur in an industrial shed. Rachel Merritt has more.
5: The Metropolitan Fire Service has issued an updated emergency warning for anyone within the boundary of the Port River Expressway, Hanson Road and Club Road, extending to the Port River in Port Adelaide, to leave immediately. The exclusion zone is in place due to a structure fire which is burning sulphur and producing large amounts of toxic smoke. The MFS has instructed people not to enter the area.

0: and those within the warning or exclusion zone should leave immediately. The SA Ambulance Service says one person has been taken to the Royal Adelaide Hospital.
1: Meanwhile, the Weather Bureau says there is a chance of snow over parts of Western Australia's Great Southern Region this weekend. Meteorologist Jessica Lingard says snow could fall on the Porongara, but is more likely at the Stirling Ranges. She says conditions are most promising on Saturday morning at the Stirling Ranges' highest peak, Bluff Knoll.
2: We don't actually have forecast or observational equipment on the top of Bluff Knoll, so we do require brave members of the public to make the trek and let us know.
1: Thailand is hosting Myanmar's military ruler Min Aung Hlaing today on his first official visit since he overthrew the elected government of Myanmar in 2021. He's seeking to end his regime's diplomatic isolation after elections earlier this year, which were widely dismissed as a sham, named him president. Since the coup and the violent suppression of the opposition which followed, Min Aung Hlaing has been widely shunned. This is ABC News. We'll have more news in half an hour.

0: Hello, I'm Fran Kelly, and this is the Radio National Hour, coming to you from the land of the Gadigal people of the Eora Nation in Sydney. Coming up, Trump's latest claim of a deal with Iran. The war is now in its sixth month, and yet again, the US president is doing his best to suggest everything's hunky-dory and the two sides are getting along. So is a deal actually imminent, and what do we know about Iran's agreement with Oman? Also ahead, conspiracy theories. Do you have a favourite? One Nation Senator, Malcolm Roberts, has been out and about talking chemtrails, and he's got company with the party's new Victorian state leader, Warren Pickering, who's espoused another well-trodden conspiracy theory about 15-minute cities, which, if you didn't know, is all about the government trying to control where you go and how you go there. But is it? And lovers of poetry, listen up. It's National Poetry Month, and we're going to explore the life and work of Tasmanian poet Gwen Harwood, regarded as one of Australia's finest.
1: She said she was treated like a queen mother. But yeah, actually, she was so totally a sex kitten. And she's written some very spicy poems.
0: Indeed, she was quite a gal. And you'll learn more about Gwen later this hour. US President Donald Trump says talks with Iran are, quote, moving along nicely, after suggesting the Strait of Hormuz could be open by tomorrow. But I should add, I guess, that he did say that yesterday. But Iran has labelled reports of negotiations with the US as false and is instead trumpeting an imminent agreement with its neighbour Oman, whose northern coast abuts the strategic waterway. In a statement, Iran's foreign ministry spokesman said Iran and Oman had agreed upon navigational routes for ships passing through the strait, but that, quote, the factors making the Strait of Hormuz insecure still exist on the part of the United States, particularly the naval blockade and other aggressive and threatening actions against Iran and its interests. All of this comes as the original 60-day Memorandum of Understanding between the US and Iran is set to expire in around 10 days. Are you confused? So am I a bit, but let's try and find some clarification. Nada Al-Taher is a senior foreign reporter with the National English newspaper based in Abu Dhabi. Nada, welcome to the Radio National Hour.
2: Thank you for having me.
0: Nada, the reporting around this deal is all fairly opaque. The US President Donald Trump has said the strait will be open very soon, but according to Tehran, they're not currently in direct talks with the Americans. Is this deal that the US president is referring to actually the agreement between Iran and Oman, or is he talking about something completely different?
2: So I posed this question to a Pakistani diplomat who is very close to the negotiations and is well informed on what's going on. Pakistan is, of course, the main mediator between the U.S. and Iran. Both of them have been exchanging messages between, you know, through Pakistan. And he told me, the source said, that these indirect messages have reached a, quote, advanced stage. I did ask about clarification because Iran has been notoriously refuting any arguments that it has been engaged in these indirect talks, even though the Pakistanis have said it and the U.S. has, of course,

0: method. And Donald Trump expressed his frustration with that, saying that for some reason, the Iranians don't like to say when they're talking to us.
1: Okay.
0: Regardless, Iran is confirmed to be speaking to Oman. They have confirmed it. And the Pakistani source did clarify that the Iran-Oman deal or agreement is going to be part of a revised memorandum of understanding between the U.S. and Iran, which we should be hearing about very soon, in the next few hours.
1: Okay, so what do we know about the terms of this deal with Oman so far? As you say, we haven't had it all revealed yet, but there's plenty of reporting around it.
0: So Iran has said that it is working on a what it called a middle corridor in the Strait of Hormuz. Currently, shipping data shows that the majority, so more than 50% of ships transiting in the Strait of Hormuz are actually turning off their AIS systems, which means that we don't know which route they are taking. They don't want to be tracked. 28% of them are going through into the Strait of Hormuz from the Iranian side inbound, and a very, very small portion is going outbound from Oman. A lot of them are using a route that has been designated by the International Maritime Organization. So there are also questions about whether Iran could 100% blockade the Strait of Hormuz, like just logistically. The middle route is currently mined, and our understanding is, based on reports and sources, is that the middle route will be demined so that it can be used in replacement of the northern and southern routes, which are currently more or less being used.
1: So can I ask you about the why? Why is Iran happy to talk to Oman and not the US? Is it attempting to shut the US out of negotiations, or at least getting the credit for negotiations by negotiating this deal with Oman, which if it holds, if it works, could be ticked off as part of the MOU with the US without having involved them at all? Or is it an acknowledgement by Iran that it needs to get the Strait of Hormuz open because it needs that MOU reinstated, because it needs the UX not just to lift sanctions, long-time sanctions on Iran, but it needs the compensation, billions of dollars of compensation of sanctions relief?
0: I mean, there's a difference between what Iran says it's doing, what it is doing, and what it really wants. And nobody really knows what is going on inside the heads of the decision makers in Iran. So what we can do is extrapolate based on what we see and hear them say. Obviously, Iran has, you know, repeatedly stated that it has the right to exercise sovereignty over the Strait of Hormuz as a littoral state. And it is working with Oman as another littoral state overlooking the Strait of Hormuz to come up with some sort of arrangement. Obviously, Iran cannot exclude the U.S. completely. It will never say that that it cannot exclude the U.S. But it, you know, there's a lot of you know, bluster and a lot of positioning and a lot of you know, talk that doesn't quite match what can be done realistically on the ground. Iran, yes, has made it very difficult for ships to enter the strait, but it hasn't completely blocked the ships from entering the strait. So there's a disconnect there. And I think that even with every single, you know, party that is involved, everything needs to be taken with a grain of salt. As you said in your introduction, Donald Trump has repeated things that he has said will happen very soon several times. We thought this war would be over in a few weeks, as the U.S. had said in the beginning, and yet here we are right now. So everything has to be taken with a grain of salt, and everything is changing hour by hour.
1: Mm. You're listening to the Radio National Hour. My guest is Nada Al-Taher. She's a senior foreign reporter with The National, English language newspaper based in Abu Dhabi. There is a lot of talk, as you say, and Iran's been talking tough too for all this time. It's insisted that it would maintain control of the Strait of Hormuz and it would charge tolls, which have never been, you know, there's always been, until this war, free passage through the strait. Mm. But this agreement does include a service fee to cover the environmental impact of shipping. Now, I've also read this will be voluntary. Presumably, though, companies would pay this fee to guarantee a safe passage, whether it's voluntary or not. What do you know, if anything, about what Oman and Iran are cooking up here in terms of a service fee in the Strait of Hormuz?
0: The concept of tolls has been vastly rejected. And

0: As you mentioned, there could be voluntary tolls, such as in the Strait of Malacca. And this is something that is, again, voluntary. It's not mandatory for ships to pay. But Iran is in dire need of money. It's in dire need of money. It's in dire need of sanctions to be removed. So I think it is trying its luck here and seeing how it goes in terms of what can be agreed upon and what can't be. But there's a very important consideration to make here, which is the Gulf states. You know, any agreement, any MOU, any deal needs to clarify the wording so that the Gulf states are satisfied enough with any inevitable agreement. Because as long as the wording is murky, as long as it's vague, there are so many loopholes that can be exploited by different actors and players that will not be to the benefit of worldwide maritime shipping and the economy as a whole. And this, obviously, the Strait of Hormuz is essential for the region and the Middle East and the GCC.
1: Yeah.
0: So it is a very important to get the buy-in of the GCC states. And right now, Pakistan is leading a very high-level delegation to Saudi Arabia for a two-day visit starting today into tomorrow. And obviously, this will be one of the main topics that will be discussed.
1: The US, though, just back on that thing of tolls versus service fees versus free passage, the US has repeatedly said it would never agree to a situation in which Iran is either controlling access or charging fees for passage through the Hormuz Strait. If this deal stands and gets wrapped up as part of an MOU that might be signed with the US, and it includes this service fee, money being paid by ships to for safe passage through the Strait, that would be a complete loss of face for Donald Trump and the US, wouldn't it?
0: It definitely would, but I don't think it will reach that stage because that is unprecedented, more or less. You cannot, if this happens in the Strait of Hormuz, then why wouldn't it happen in other straits and in other important waterways and passageways for
1: ships?
0: Well,
1: I think that's what people are worried about at the moment, isn't it?
0: Exactly. And so we have seen a lot of unprecedented things happen over the last 3 years, arguably since October 7, 2023. But this one, I think that it will take, it's not just Donald Trump that will not stand for it. It's many, many other stakeholders involved.
1: And of course, this is all contingent on the US lifting its own naval blockade in the Strait of Hormuz. Iran has already threatened to continue strikes on American targets in the region if the US doesn't do that. What do we know about the likelihood of that and who moves first? This is going to be, again, come down to a bit of a game of chicken, isn't it?
0: It is. Like, it's just who blinks first, really. But at the same time, everybody has a vested interest in getting this deal done. The Pakistani diplomat has told me that, because I approached with some sort of skepticism about whether this deal will happen or not, and he basically told me that if there was a complete loss of faith, if there was a complete distrust, 100% distrust, which of course there is a lot of distrust, but if there was 100% distrust among all the different parties involved, there will be no talks. There will be no even an attempt at talks. There would be just military action through and through. And yes, we have seen military action. We have seen strikes, whether from Iran or from the U.S., in the past couple of weeks or so, which have stopped, as far as we're aware, for now, even though the MOU stipulates that there wouldn't be any military action. But the military action has gone down vastly, and I think that all the parties are seeing that diplomacy, that negotiations, is the way to go. Otherwise, there will be no deal. And you know, there will be, of course, the kind of agreement that we see and read and the one that is shared widely and publicly. Then there will be, you know, perhaps backdoor kind of agreements that will be made in order to ensure that all the parties are more or less safe and satisfied.
1: And so it goes on. Nada, thank you very much for joining us.
0: Thank you so much.
1: Nada Al-Taher is a senior foreign reporter with The National, the English language newspaper based in Abu Dhabi. 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
1: Let's talk conspiracy theories. They've existed for centuries, longer, since Adam and Eve, the apple, maybe. But COVID and social media algorithms have turbocharged them, allowing age-old claims to buzz around the world and attract new eyeballs and new believers. So it's no surprise, probably, that sometimes these theories end up being espoused by politicians, like One Nation Senator Malcolm Roberts, who calls the king of conspiracies, American Alex Jones, a friend, and who was embracing chemtrails this week with Carl Stefanovic.
5: After COVID, people are very, very suspicious of government, and they look up and they see a condensation trail and they think it's a chemtrail. Well, it's not. I'm not saying that chemtrails don't exist because I don't have the evidence on every plane. But I don't have the evidence that chemtrails do exist in Australia. And I think it's highly likely that the USA military are doing trials on these things.
1: That's One Nation Senator Malcolm Roberts. Well, the debunked chemtrail conspiracy has bounced around since the 90s. Claims the government is spraying chemicals on the population for nefarious reasons like mind control or depopulation. Also in the news this week, another One Nation politician, the new Victorian Party leader, Warren Pickering. He's a candidate in the upcoming state election there, and a few years ago he was promoting the 15-minute city conspiracy, which is a sinister move to control how Australians live and move around. So, how does an innocent town planning idea like the 15-minute city, the concept that you can walk or ride to services within 15 minutes from your home, become a tool of government surveillance and repression? And do people really believe that the world is being run by unelected globalists, pedophiles and shadowy bureaucrats? Matthew Marks is a senior lecturer in psychology at La Trobe University, and his research looks at how ordinary people end up believing extraordinary things. And Dr. Kaz Ross is an independent researcher into the far right, extremism and conspiracy theories. Matt, Kaz, welcome to the Radio National Hour. Matthew, the 15-minute city is a decade-old mainstream urban planning idea. How and when did it morph into an international conspiracy theory?
6: So about a decade ago, a Danish politician named Ida Auken delivered an essay to the World Economic Forum, and the title of that essay was "Welcome to 2030, I own nothing, have no privacy, and life has never been better." So what happened is that snowballed where approximately 4 years later, the World Economic Forum published something just around the time of the pandemic, which was called The Great Reset, you know, these insane kind of titles. And people latched onto it as explanation ahead of time for why we were having the pandemic, why we were all in lockdown, why we were all made to have no more privacy, were being surveilled, and these sorts of claims. And so 15-minute city has snowballed out of these ideas that it's been planned ahead of time, and now governments are surveilling citizens, restricting their movement. Once you have these conditions that we experienced during lockdown, and you have particular government mandates and these extreme rules that are required at those particular times, some people start to interpret the decisions as being perhaps unlawful. They certainly raise a lot of reactance in people, make people upset at having to comply with requirements. People start to create these narratives and latch on to maybe these stories that explain why they're in those particular conditions.
1: Kaz, let's talk about the COVID pandemic. Matt's raised it a couple of times. It left millions of people with genuine trauma, real concerns about government overreach, especially in Victoria. Post-pandemic research has shown a dramatic drop in trust in government and institutions. What did the pandemic do for conspiracy theories?
7: It supercharged them, and it brought together a whole lot of independent and separate worlds of conspiracy theories into a melting pot of cross-fertilisation. So in terms of, say, for example, the 15-minute city idea, suddenly people are seeing that in the UK, when the government's putting up low emission zones and they're putting up cameras so that they can charge you if you drive into a low emission zone and things like that. People say, see these cameras, see what's going on. They're going to stop us at the border of the 15-minute city. So

0: all of that kind of world, and that would be chemtrails and the difficulties with solar and wind and all the rest of it. So that world and the health, alternative health world, the anti-vax, suddenly with surveillance and government overreach.
1: Is there an overarching conspiracy, Kaz, that shares similar themes?
0: Well, I think when you burrow down to it, when you really burrow all the way to the bottom, all of these conspiracy theories rely on one key belief, which is none of these events are coincidences. None of them just happen. For example, how could there be a bat flu that just happened and then changed the whole world? Mm. They don't accept any of those sort of coincidences or just rare circumstances. They believe that everything is in control and it's orchestrated. So therefore, the question is, who's doing the orchestrating? And that's where you have this whole talk about the globalists. Oh, well, who's organising the COVID? Who spread the vaccine? Who's bringing in the 15-minute cities? Who's doing all of this stuff? It's the globalists. And so when you burrow down behind that, globalists just becomes a very thinly veiled dog whistle for saying it's the Jews.
1: Right.
0: So my belief is that all of these conspiracy theories, when you dig deep enough, if they believe that there's a global plan from global elites, they are just basically running the age-old anti-Semitic conspiracy.
2: Yeah, so I think Kaz has nailed it on the head. Like, people are attracted to these, you know, explanations for these mass public events for which there's no available evidence at present. And so often that requires alleging that there's a conspirator, someone who's part of the out-group. And so then the targets do become these kind of new world orders or these globalists, which the literature does tend to centre on this idea that that is, you know, a proxy for anti-Semitic conspiracy theories. And those have existed for centuries, if not millennia, in that sense. And so then you have a slippery slope to other kinds of beliefs as well. And so I suspect this is where people go down the rabbit hole and are more likely to endorse or believe in one conspiracy theory that then also serves as evidence for belief in other ones. And so they all really follow this very similar pattern, which is a powerful group which is doing something kept in secret against the public, and it's something malevolent.
1: You're listening to Radio National Hour. My guests are Matthew Marks, a senior lecturer in psychology at La Trobe University, and Dr. Kaz Ross, an independent researcher into the far right and conspiracy theories. And we're talking about conspiracy theories, but they've come up in the news over the last couple of weeks and again this week in relation to some past comments from the newly elected One Nation Victorian leader. Where, Kaz, for instance, where does the QAnon claim sit, which is that we're being governed by Satan-worshipping, cannibalistic pedophiles who run a global child sex trafficking ring and control the deep state?
0: Yes. So the QAnon movement began sort of in the first Trump era. And during the COVID era, that really came into Australia, you know, with a rapid speed and took over and united a lot of the conspiracy thinking. So the idea was that, you know, there's a deep throat source within the US deep state government, and that Donald Trump was going to be the liberator and he was going to reveal all. And it was basically, I don't know, lizard, alien, satanic, worshipping, adrenochrome, drinking, child murderers in charge of things, and that, you know, the Democrats, Hillary Clinton and all of them were completely involved in it. And it's, you know, started in the far right edges of the internet, and it really swamped Australia. And in particular, QAnon became so prominent on Twitter and on Facebook that in the end, Meta and Elon Musk, or it was actually before Elon Musk, Twitter decided to wipe them off their platforms. And what happened then was all those QAnon people suddenly went into Telegram. And once they were on the platform Telegram, they were absolutely open bait for Nazis. And so a lot of people were like, well, I don't know what's going on in COVID. I don't know what's wrong. Something's going on. Oh, I've heard about this QAnon thing. Oh, there's a theory. And then the next minute they're floating in a space where people are talking about Hitler as a hero. So basically by booting them off the mainstream platforms, the QAnon people became more anti-Semitic and more conspiratorial.
1: And felt more like victims. And I guess we should note that Donald Trump played into that.

0: whole deep state thing with his drain the swamp. I mean, that's what he was playing to in a sense, wasn't it?
1: Oh, exactly. You know, he knew what he was doing. But I'd also say if we look beyond that, I mean, well, now we know about the Epstein files.
0: I was just going to say, talk about kernel of truth when we're talking about, what was it Matthew said, a powerful group doing something secret and malevolent. I mean, you know, the Epstein files reveals, you know, all of that.
1: Yeah, exactly. And I think that...
0: without the cannibalistic child murdering... truths, of
1: well,
0: course.
1: We
0: so
1: don't know.
0: Far.
1: Do we
0: so
1: know
0: far.
1: Everything that's in the Epstein files? But I think that if we, I mean, I've got a training as a political scientist, right? So I want to look at what's the bigger political thing that's going on there. And I look to, say, 2012, 2011, back in that period, where somebody like the American Steve Bannon outlined a new form of culture politics, a new form of culture war, and he had a couple of targets. And one of them was the media. The other one was the two parties in America. The, you know, he wanted to blow up the Republican Party. And what did he do? He worked on Trump's campaign and organized Trump's campaign. And we see what's come out of that first era of Trump, and now we're living in the second era and seeing it more. And we've seen it in Australia, where people don't believe the so-called mainstream media. They're blaming immigrants, in particular Muslims, and they believe in these deeply conspiratorial beliefs. And if you take a sort of a look back and look at it quite cynically, you can see the hand of Steve Bannon in creating this kind of chaos politics. I mean, he talks about it as flooding the zone and just overwhelming. And I think we can see that recently with all the AI bot pages supporting Pauline Hanson and all that sort of stuff. This is just a leaf out of Steve Bannon's book.
0: Okay.
1: So I think the QAnon and all that was actually manipulated for a political purpose. That's my conspiracy theory I'm adding to the mix.
0: So that's Kaz's conspiracy theory, Matt. I wonder if you back it up. And also I want to talk about your research, because you've looked at a huge amount of research around why people are doing this, why ordinary people end up believing some of these extraordinary conspiracies. What did you find in terms of what drives people to adopt these beliefs?
2: From a psychological perspective, more broadly about any beliefs, there's a good evidence behind a theory that suggests most humans are motivated to believe something for three reasons, or to kind of satisfy these three needs. So if we think about what we believe in everyday life, whether that's conspiracy theories or our favourite football team, we believe them because not necessarily there's evidence that they're the best team or there's evidence for the conspiracy theory, but they can help satisfy something within us. And so conspiracy theories are alluring for many people because they satisfy this need to know, this need for accuracy. They also can help satisfy a need for security. So in a threatening world, understanding who the perpetrators are is appealing to some people, and also a need to feel good about oneself and the groups that one belongs to. So we often tend to believe the same sorts of things that the people we hang out with are. So it's this notion that if those kind of needs are frustrated, and this is as somebody who studies social psychology, I think about the context as well. If we have, you know, an unstable society, we have great levels of income inequality or precarity or corruption or, you know, lack of free press or other pressures on people, then those needs become frustrated for most people. People feel powerless. People feel like they're unsure about what's going on. Maybe they're not able to see a clear picture because there's so much information in the media, or the media they're accessing. It's quite, you know, chaotic. And so for those people, a narrative that explains this away, you know, that, you know, their conditions are because there are these people pulling the strings, is very appealing. But we also know that those needs aren't satisfied. So we know over time, people who do believe in conspiracy theories don't feel safer, they don't feel more secure, they don't feel more positive about themselves, they just end up feeling worse. It's like junk food. Conspiracy theories are basically like junk food. You might feel good initially, but over the long term, you're going to be worse off for it.
0: But right now, Matt, that sort of list of conditions you have there of, you know, economic hardship, unstable society, people feeling like there's a gap between them and the very rich, and that's growing. We have all that now, don't we? We have, you know, problems with social cohesion in this country. There's a cost of living squeeze in this country. The gap between rich and poor has only got bigger. People feel and have for decades now, you know, the talk of the elites. So is that the precarity, that's a word you use in your research, economic or social insecurity, that explains why people believe in conspiracies?
2: Well, I suppose I'd offer the distinction that, you know, these are kind of extraordinary beliefs that some ordinary people believe at one time or another. We also have research that suggests, you know, over the period of the pandemic, people fell in and out of believing conspiracy theories. And you would imagine the societal conditions have some impact on that. You know, generally, most of this is tied into distrust in authorities. You know, one of the potential solutions here is, you know, for governments and authorities to do things more transparently to make the populace more trustworthy of them, you know, bring them along. Otherwise, these kind of narratives really serve as a reason or justification for people to explain away their hard conditions. And if the authorities are really kind of not, you know, providing, you know, maybe basic services or other things to support people, then, you know, for some people, conspiracy theories become, you know, an appealing way to explain what's happening.
0: You're listening to Radio National. Matthew Marks is my guest. He's a senior lecturer in psychology at La Trobe Uni. And Dr. Kaz Ross is an independent researcher into the far right and conspiracy theories. So, Kaz, given what Matt has just said there, is the government doing anything right at the moment, if you like, to diminish the lack of distrust, the feel, making people feel more they're belonging, they're a part of society, doing the right things to diminish conspiracy, the growth of conspiracy theories?
1: From what I see, no. And every time I hear the word social cohesion, I shudder, because basically that is now coded as conformity and cover-up. So once people in this world, we might call it the ex-freedom movement or the anti-COVID lockdown movement, those people hear the word social cohesion and they say they're just trying to silence us.
0: Right.
1: I think the model that we need to understand is that for a lot of the people in these worlds, they believe they are on the side of good, truth and justice.
0: They call themselves truthers, don't they?
1: Yeah, and they want to wake people up. So in that way, it's better to think of them as like religious extremists or people that have got a religious sense of purpose and fervour. And so they say, we are the ones doing the right thing. And if you look at everything from, I don't know, like even Hollywood movies, right? Think of how many Hollywood movies where there's a plucky bunch of characters who everybody laughs at because they seem to be idiots and they're the only ones that see bad people trying to bring down society. They're trying to save us and rescue us and reveal the truth. And unfortunately, all the efforts to say you're wrong or this is, you know, this is how it is, don't really work. So an example would be that they believe that Pauline Hanson will be the next prime minister. And when she's not, which I will put money on it that she's not going to be the next prime minister, they'll say, oh, well, you know, of course, because they've gamed the system or whatever. The elites kept her out. We need to be looking at politics and civics education in school, for sure, and we need to be having a really different approach to how we tackle that question of social cohesion.
0: Matt, what do you think? What's the message here for governments? Try to do what they can about cost of living pressures, make people feel safer in their lives. What could they do to reduce the attraction of conspiracy theories?
2: I think there's some growing evidence to suggest that, you know, if these needs are frustrated or if these needs are unmet, and we have evidence from during the pandemic and outside these time periods where people do fluctuate in how much they believe. And of course, this doesn't extend to every example. And maybe to some extent, you know, if Kaz and I are talking about different people who believe in conspiracy theories and one person is way more extreme, there's not going to be a lot that can be done to change them. But for the ordinary person, then improving the conditions that frustrate those needs should, you know, bring about the change that makes conspiracy theories not appealing and unnecessary. So, for example, earlier we were talking about QAnon, and it seemed like that's all we were talking about during the pandemic. Mm. These days, we don't really talk about QAnon because people are less interested in that. That doesn't really serve this kind of purpose anymore.
0: So much to talk about, so little time. Can I just ask you two quick questions? Because it would seem to me from all you've both said that AI is not going to help with any of this. If the predictions around job losses, a dramatic shift to a more insecure society prove correct. Kaz?
1: Yes, I'm already seeing AI being used to reinforce. So people are talking about their

0: personal AIs that they've got personal relationships with, and that how the AIs are confirming all their theories and all their suspicions, particularly, say, for example, the Oz Alert test signal. I heard somebody talking about how their AI confirmed to them that this was going to trigger something at the cellular frequency of your brain cells. So everybody had to turn their phones off on the day. And that was confirmed by the AI, therefore it's true.
1: Matt, do you have a view about AI? And I mean, Kaz is talking about how it can turbocharge conspiracy theories, but also if it does have the impact that some are warning of completely changing our economy and society and the way it functions, and fewer and fewer your people having jobs, what might that do?
2: Yeah, so maybe three quick points. I think Kaz makes an excellent point that when people use AI, and maybe just when people generally go on social media, people look to confirm their existing beliefs. So people don't stumble on conspiracy theories and suddenly get brainwashed. I think that's the first point. People often are reinforcing their views. The second point is that AI clearly will disrupt people's lives. You know, it may replace jobs. People may be anxious about AI. And again, this is going to cause frustrations for people's needs for security, stable environments, future. And third, we know actually AI can be used to debunk conspiracy theories. So there's some good research, a paper published in Science by Costello, that suggests people interacting with AIs can be disabused of their conspiracy beliefs. So on the one hand, it may create more conspiracy theories, but on the other hand, it might actually be a tool to help correct some of them.
1: And Matt, what's the impact of politicians engaging in these conspiracy theories?
2: From an identity perspective, if you feel like you identify with these politicians or their parties and you adopt their beliefs, then certainly by leaders transmitting their beliefs, then the kind of followership model would suggest that, you know, if that becomes a core part of your identity, that's going to be harder to shift. So certainly, you know, whether or not these politicians sincerely believe these conspiracy theories is another thing, or whether or not they're actually just leveraging them for political gain and to rally the base and, you know, kind of bring people about to their side of things because they're, you know, providing these explanations and grievance politics. Yeah, that bit's less clear.
1: Kaz and Matt, thank you very much for joining us.
0: You're welcome. Thank you, Fran.
1: That's Matthew Marks. He's a senior lecturer in psychology at La Trobe University, and his research looks deeply at how ordinary people end up believing extraordinary things. And Dr. Kaz Ross is an independent researcher into the far right, extremism and conspiracy theories. You're listening to the Radio National Hour. It's National Poetry Month for all of August, so we thought we'd take a moment here on the Radio National Hour to look at the lives and work of some of Australia's most celebrated poets. Now, if I was to ask you to name five Australian poets, could you? And could you name five poets living and working today? Because most of us couldn't, I reckon, and it's a shame because, you know, we still turn to poets in the big, important moments of our lives, like for weddings and funerals. We borrow from them to say the things that we just can't express ourselves. Well, tonight here on the program, we're going to take a look at the life and work of one astounding Australian poet, a woman whose work packed a punch but often remained somehow tongue-in-cheek at the same time. While she was alive, Gwen Harwood wrote 420 works that we know of, 386 poems and 13 librettos. But despite this enormous output, she didn't gain any real renown until she was deep into her 40s, living in Hobart as an openly frustrated mother of four children. Perhaps most spectacularly in this poet's career, when she'd been writing poetry for a few years, her mischief caused one of the great literary scandals of the 20th century. Anne-Marie Priest is Gwen Harwood's biographer. Anne-Marie is a humanities scholar at the University of Central Queensland, and her biography of Harwood, titled My Tongue Is My Own, won the National Biography Award, among many other awards, can I say. And she's recently published another tome of letters between Gwen Harwood and the composer Larry Sitsky. It's titled Fiery Tales. Anne-Marie, welcome to the Radio National Hour.
3: Oh, thanks so much, Fran.
1: Now, you're clearly a scholar of Gwen Harwood, so let's start with the literary scandal that propelled Gwen, for a moment at least, right into the spotlight of the Australian literary set. What did she do, Anne-Marie?
3: Well, it was in the early 1960s, and she'd just been building up her slowly and agonisingly her profile as a poet.

0: She was getting many more rejections than she was getting acceptances. And she was starting to get really, really annoyed. She felt like her work was just as good as the work that was appearing. And she felt maybe she was being discriminated against because she was a woman and because she was from Tasmania and she didn't know anyone. She didn't have any connections in the literary world. So she invented a pseudonym, a man, a very respectable man, Walter Lehmann. And she started sending out poems that were acrostics. And an acrostic poem is one where you read the first letter of each line and you read them downwards and they spell something out. And so she started sending these poems that looked completely, you know, highbrow and serious sonnets. But they
1: quite flowery, actually.
0: Quite flowery, exactly. But they had these kind of subversive messages in them. And she was absolutely delighted when two of these poems were accepted by the Bulletin and printed. And of course, I don't know, am I allowed to say what the acrostic is on radio?
1: I'm not so sure. It's, you know, dinner time after all, but
0: okay,
1: see what you can do with it.
0: Yeah. So downwards, it read F all editors, except it wasn't. Yep. So
1: how did that go down?
0: Oh, it was a huge scandal. It wasn't discovered immediately, but once it did, yeah, all hell broke loose, especially because it was revealed that the author of the sonnets was a woman and, in fact, a housewife, which is even worse, a lady poet and a Tasmanian housewife. And it was on the front page of Truth in every capital city. And the Vice Squad actually visited the Bulletin's offices because they were publishing an obscene word. So,
1: Oh my goodness.
0: Donald Horne was the editor there, and he was absolutely furious. And there was talk of prosecutions back and forth. And poor Gwen, who thought it was a hilarious joke at first, was very taken aback by just quite how seriously people were taking it.
1: How did the overall sort of literary set, I suppose, or subculture, how did they take it? I know the Bulletin shredded her for the hoax and with that lady poet chide, but, you know, generally.
0: Yes. Oh, it made her. The younger poets who were coming through, because she was in her 40s when her first book was published, as you said, and so she didn't have her peer group were older, the older poets like A.D. Hope and Rosemary Dobson and people of that kind of ilk, much more kind of more serious. And the younger poets who were coming through, who would later be like the generation of the 60s and the 70s, the new poets, they just loved Gwen. They just thought she was a trailblazer and she was really sticking it to the man. You know, this was the 60s, the anti-establishment kind of rhetoric was starting to ramp up. And so she forged a whole lot of connections then with younger poets like Tom Shapcott and I was going to say Jim McCauley, but he wasn't a younger poet. But a whole lot of up and coming young poets suddenly saw her as their hero.
1: Let's step back a bit for a second, Anne-Marie, and tell us a little about Gwen the person. How did her home life lead her into poetry?
0: Well, Gwen initially wanted to be a pianist, and she imagined that she might have a career as a concert pianist. She was a very good pianist, and she didn't have that big breakthrough moment. I mean, this was in the late 1930s, early 1940s in Brisbane. And at a certain point, maybe during the Second World War, she realised this wasn't going to happen for her. So she took a job in the public service, and she fell madly in love with a lieutenant in the Navy, and that's Bill Harwood. And when the war finished, they got married and moved to Hobart, where he had a job at the university. And she decided then that she would really devote herself to Bill and to his career. And they didn't even have a piano when they moved to Hobart. And she'd been, you know, playing the piano every day of her life. So it was a huge loss for her. And she hadn't quite realised what it would mean to give that up. Like, not just to give up the dream of being a concert pianist or a musician, but also to actually stop playing. And she said later that it was like a wound. It was like a physical pain for her to have to stop playing. They didn't even have a radio. They were very poor, and they were up halfway up the mountain in Hobart.
1: Was this a sliding doors moment for Gwen Harwood? I mean, is it possible we may never have had Gwen Harwood the poet had she

0: been able to bring a piano with her from Brisbane to that remote home in Tasmania?
1: You know, I think maybe so. She hinted as much. She did actually say that she had to. She was sort of cut off in one area. She had to express herself in another. So she started working on her poetry. I mean, she had written before. She'd been writing poems and, you know, just a kind of partly just competitively with some of her friends when she was back in Brisbane. And she, as a teenager, she'd written some stories and tried to write some plays, but she wasn't too serious about it. But now, as so often actually happens with women, you know, writing is kind of a cheap and easy thing to do. So if you don't have much time and you don't have any money to buy art materials or to, you know, to try to write a play or perform music, you don't need an instrument. All you need is a pen and a piece of paper and a bit of time, a tiny bit of time that you can snatch.
0: And it turns out she had a flair for it. And when she started writing poetry and writing, seemingly from the little I've read, I have to admit, about her own life in the suburbs as a wife and a mother, how was that received in the early 60s? Because it is early, it's 61 around that time, I think, when the hoax happened. Before what might be termed the swinging 60s, probably. And there were these were two markedly different times for women, or at least women experienced the 60s very differently depending on their circumstances, didn't they?
1: Yes, exactly. And I mean, in the 50s, she sort of experienced that sort of peak housewife time of the 50s and 60s.
0: Housewife.
1: Yes, exactly. That's kind of led to Sylvia Plath and Anne Sexton in the US and the UK. And so she was the mother, the housewife, and her respectability was, you know, was essential. People sneered at her in the supermarket when the hoax happened. She was really, really distraught about that. So there she was with these four children, and she was just bubbling up, bursting out with energy and creativity and just anger and fury that she couldn't express herself, she couldn't be who she really felt she was. But because it was so unacceptable, that's really why she started using those pseudonyms. So she invented two male pseudonyms, which gave her so much freedom. She started sending out so many more poems because she was sending them out under these different names. But she started writing these poems that were reflecting on the loss of self that can happen for women when they are completely confined to mothering and caring household duties. She felt like, there's a famous line about her children that they are eating me alive. She felt like she was being eaten alive, that they would just take everything that she gave them, her husband too, the whole society, in fact, if she was serving herself up to them as bread, is how she puts in one of her poems. So she wrote a couple of poems, but she didn't write them under her own name. The famous poem in the park with They're Eating Me Alive in it, that was a Walter Lehmann poem, and she was very proud when she heard somebody say that a woman could never write a poem like that. They wouldn't
0: I
1: have
0: was
1: going to
0: say a man could never write that poem, so there you go. And we might get you to read us that poem in a minute. You're listening to the Radio National Hour. I'm speaking with Anne-Marie Preece. She's the biographer of Australian poet Gwen Harwood. When did things really start to change for Gwen? Of course the hoax meant she got, you know, was a favourite of some young poets, but when did she start being acknowledged as a serious national talent?
1: She really came into her own when she was in her 50s. So in the 1970s, I think, were her best decade. And she, because once her children were big enough at school, et cetera, she actually then went to work as a medical secretary, mainly because she didn't have any money of her own and also to get out of the house and have a bit of an identity outside. But so once again, she had no more time, even though the children were a little bit older and there were less demands on her. But then she got a Commonwealth Government literary grant in, I think it was 74, that gave her 3 years of income. Well, not a high income, but an income. Yeah. And for the first time, she could be full-time as a writer. And that's when she started traveling, going to writers' festivals, doing the circuit, as she said, and taking her place as a kind of an elder in the poetry world.
0: You were talking there about the poem in the park. It's one of her most famous ones, the young mother at the park bumping into an old lover. It's almost vicious, really, in its assessment of what motherhood cost her, I think.
1: Yes.
0: She wrote a riposte to that poem in her 70s, almost making fun of it, saying it would have been better had it been the memoirs of a sex kitten. Did Gwen Harwood have her sex kitten years once she was able to break free of that Tasmanian domestic life?
1: Oh, yes, she did.

0: Yeah. Okay. Gwen was, she had this kind of two faces. It's funny because people think of Gwen as this little old lady. There's always these really sweet, adorable little photos of her.
1: I know
0: But
1: the images of her are very much a sweet, adorable little old lady, right?
0: yes, everybody's grandmother, she says she was treated like the queen mother. But yeah, actually, she was so totally a sex kitten. And she's written some very spicy poems too. But she was as a young person before her marriage. And then about 10 or 12 years into her marriage, she was feeling really, really constrained by that marriage about as to who she was and what she wanted. She felt like everything was being given over to her husband and to her children. And she fell madly in love with someone else, obviously. And she had her first affair. It was 12 years after her marriage. And that affair was really a reclaiming of her right to do what she needed to do for herself and to be what she needed to be. Some of her saddest poems are about how, for a woman confined, your heart beats like a winged stone. It beats in vain, like a winged stone. It can't take flight. And after she had that affair, she didn't leave her husband. And the ethics of all of that are maybe something for a different discussion. But she reclaimed her right to be who she was, and that person was this incredibly loving person. She fell in love all the time,
1: I mean,
0: and
1: you
0: with
1: said her
0: women
1: first affair,
0: and
1: how
0: with
1: many
0: men.
1: affairs did she have?
0: Well, I haven't actually numbered them all, but yeah, her first was a really, really big one because she really fell in love. And I think after that, it was a seismic moment. And she started, like, the poem started pouring out of her when that, it was a short affair, and when it ended. And she was using her pseudonyms, her male pseudonyms, to write about the affair with nobody recognizing that she was telling her own story. And she wrote about it from the other point of view, from the male point of view.
1: And
0: And
1: I spoke over the top of you earlier, Anne-Marie, apologies, but you were saying she had relationships with men and women.
0: Right at the end of her life, she fell in love again with a much younger woman. She was, this was 1994, and she got her terminal illness at the beginning of 1995. And that love, the letters are so beautiful and heartwarming. And I think she was at a point where she could have risked openly having a gay relationship or a lesbian relationship. But she fell ill around about the same time. And their relationship just couldn't be sustained. And again, it was secret, so it was just too difficult.
1: You're listening to the Radio National Hour. My guest is Anne-Marie Priest. She's the author of My Tongue Is My Own, which is the biography of Gwen Harwood, an Australian poet. And we're looking in this National Poetry Month at Gwen Harwood's remarkable life. It's time. I would love you, we've been talking about In the Park. I would love you to read that for us.
0: Okay, I'd love to read it. Okay, In the Park. She sits in the park. Her clothes are out of date. Two children whine and bicker, tug her skirt. A third draws aimless patterns in the dirt. Someone she loved once passes by, too late to feign indifference to that casual nod. How nice, etc. Time holds great surprises. From his neat head unquestionably rises a small balloon. But for the grace of God. They stand a while in flickering light, rehearsing the children's names and birthdays. It's so sweet to hear their chatter. Watch them grow and thrive, she says to his departing smile. Then, nursing the youngest child, sits staring at her feet. To the wind, she says, they have eaten me alive.
1: Oof. And she thought she could publish that under a pseudonym, Walter Lehman, and people would think that a man had written that. I don't understand that. But anyway, that's a powerful poem. That is one of the ones I think that has been taught in schools. Anne-Marie, thank you very much for joining us. Congratulations on the scholarship that you've done around her.
0: Oh, thank you so much. Thank you
1: And
0: so much for having me. I really hope that people do discover Gwen because she's quite amazing.
1: That's Anne-Marie Priest. She's humanities scholar at the University of Queensland and Gwen Harwood's biographer. In fact, she's written two books on Gwen. The first is her biography of Gwen Harwood, My Tongue Is My Own. And the latest is a collection of Gwen's letters to the composer Larry Sitsky called Fiery Tales. And that's it from me for this week. Tracy Holmes will be with you tomorrow as our Friday host with her brand new segment, The Diplomats. And I'll be back with you fresh as a daisy on Monday. Have a lovely evening.

0: ABC News with Melanie Scott. Victorian Premier Ben Carroll says extra police will patrol the Melbourne neighbourhood where a local shopkeeper was allegedly violently attacked by a group of young people. Van Viet Truong died in hospital yesterday from injuries he suffered when he came to the aid of a retail worker in an altercation with the group on Saturday. Four teenagers have since been charged, one of them with manslaughter. Local real estate agent Adrian Kay, who knew the 60-year-old shopkeeper, says businesses in Sunshine are anxious for change.
1: Very worried about what sort of action is going to be taken from this point onwards. It highlights that behind every shop there is a person that owns it, a family member, and a member of the community that puts in long hours and hard work.
0: The mother of a Perth teenager who was killed in 2022 says an appeal by one of those convicted over his death has brought up a lot of pain. Two men were convicted of murdering 15-year-old Cassius Turvey, while Mitchell Forth was convicted of manslaughter. WA's Court of Appeal has found the 9-year sentence for manslaughter was not excessive and Forth's appeal has been dismissed. Michelle Turvey says the appeal was a waste of time.
2: I think the hearing that we recently had here dredged up a lot of pain and hurt and anger, of course.
0: An ACT Legislative Assembly committee has criticised the chief executive of the Canberra Institute of Technology as deliberately obstructive and overly legalistic during a probe into whether she misled an inquiry into her recruitment. Jane Toomey reports.
3: The probe was triggered by concerns Dr. Margot McNeil misled the Assembly when she gave evidence that she'd been barred from disclosing a TAFE New South Wales misconduct investigation during her recruitment for CIT's top job. But a committee tasked to investigate was unable to get answers because of Dr. McNeil's continued refusal to engage. A report tabled today labelled her overly litigious and combative and, confusing at best, obstructive at worst. It's recommended her conduct be referred to the Public Sector Standards Command. CIT and Dr. McNeil have been contacted for comment.
0: ACT opposition leader Mark Parton has admitted he sent a text message complaining about how boring his job is during budget estimates. Monty Beville reports.
4: The Canberra Liberals leader this morning admitted to sending a text which described his job as boring. Exactly who it was sent to, Mr. Parton won't say, but he insists it wasn't to a sex worker, as a complaint made against him alleged.
5: To be honest, I'm not sure that they're really anybody's business other than the sender and the receiver.
4: The opposition leader says he's contacted police in the wake of the complaint being made against him, saying he felt harassed. The saga is another unwelcome distraction for the opposition, but Mark Parton insists he has the support of his colleagues.
0: A progressive Muslim candidate has won the US state of Michigan's Democratic primary election after the party establishment unsuccessfully backed his opponent. Abdul El Sayed is a former public health official who narrowly defeated Haley Stevens, setting up a crucial test for progressives in the key battleground state at this year's November midterms. Associate Professor David Smith from the United States Studies Center says Mr. El Sayed has garnered support from voters who are demanding change.
6: It says a lot about El Sayed himself. It was a very narrow win, but the fact that he was able to win shows that he was able to mobilise a lot of the Democratic base who are really just demanding change.
0: Australian Football Hall of Famer Nick Revolt says it would be a tough decision for AFL players to balance their playing career and long-term health amid ongoing discussions around head trauma. A News Corp report has suggested a current player signed a contract with Geelong Football Club, exonerating it from future brain trauma issues. Revolt says it's likely he would have taken that deal during his playing days.
7: 26-year-old version of me would have said, yep, no worries. I remember after, in the lead up to grand finals, with a knee that was really struggling, having multiple injections and saying, I don't care what it looks like in 20 years, get me right for this week. And that is the problem.
0: Geelong Football Club has been contacted for comment. This is ABC News. 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
9: Hi, I'm Tegan Taylor, and this is Life Matters, where your stories shape the national conversation. When someone you love goes missing, it carries a very strange kind of grief. Hopefulness and hopelessness ebb back and forth. And as you're searching and waiting for news, who's there for you? In the next 20 minutes, you'll hear from Australia's first social worker dedicated to missing persons cases about what it's like guiding people through this liminal space. Also ahead, making new friends can be hard, but do you want it enough that you'd actually shell out for it? Paid social clubs are having a moment via apps that connect you with like-minded people. Is this weird, or is it just an extension of an old school gentleman's club or a sporting club? It's all coming up here on ABC Radio National. But first, when you think about your golden years, what do you picture? If you're like most Australians, the dream is probably set somewhere familiar, close to home. Depending on how you slice the numbers, around 80% of older Australians reckon they'd prefer to stay living in their own home as they age. And while this idea of ageing in place has obvious benefits, it's not always feasible. Waiting lists for at-home care packages can take years. And in regional and remote parts of Australia, limited access to essential healthcare and a lack of dedicated services can make it nearly impossible. The government is prioritising more funding to support aged care providers in rural and remote Australia. But in the meantime, some communities are taking matters into their own hands. You're about to meet someone who's spearheading efforts to build a community-owned aged care facility, and from someone who's looking at how different towns around Australia are trying for something similar. What does ageing in place mean to you? Have you thought about where you want to spend your third chapter? How are you setting yourself up for that now? Here with me is Joan White, a founder of a community project drumming up funds to build their very own aged care facility in Texas, Queensland. Joan, welcome to Life Matters.
10: Thank you. I'm glad to be here.
9: Tell me a little bit about Texas.
10: Texas is a lovely little rural place. A population of 900 people, which has grown in the last 3 or 4 years, which is great. It's very much an age quiet township. People can retire here and do what they like. They don't have the hustle and bustle of traffic and so on and so forth. One of the things we don't have, though, is public transport.
9: Okay, fair enough. So why an aged care home? What's made you want to do this?
10: I've been through this experience with my husband. I am an aged care nurse and trained in aged care. And I felt I was equipping myself with the skills to, when the day came, something happened to my husband. He has a fit country farming man, wouldn't take an aspirin if I don't do drugs. So, you know, that's the sort of fellow he was. And, of course, dementia came along, which was nobody's fault and completely out of control. It got to the stage that I had a triple bypass because I had a heart attack. That's when looking for somewhere to put him became relevant. Texas has a hospital which has a ward for elderly people, but they will not take dementia clients, especially males. It is full. Texas has the largest population in the whole of the country of people over 50. So this is going to happen along in the years to come.
9: Wow, Joan, it sounds like it's been a really crazy couple of years for you. Now you're trying to fundraise for a community-based aged care facility. What kind of response have you had from the town when you've gone around telling them what you want to do?
10: Well, we haven't been very vocal because we've been getting our structure in place, our board and registered with ASIC, and that's a lot of work, a lot of book work, getting bank accounts up and getting all that academic and stuff in place so that we are ready to

0: go, which we are now as far as fundraising goes. So we have a website and it tells you our story.
1: How far away is the closest aged care facility at the moment?
0: Well, when we have to go away, well, they're sent away to basically Millmerran. My next door neighbour was moved to there. His wife is devastated. She's never lived on her own. Mm. So she had to take him to Millmerran on Monday, which was extremely, extremely sad for her. It's 2 hours, as I said to somebody, 2 hours if you drive according to the speed limit.
1: Right. I won't get you to perjure yourself on radio. Is it easy to drive to the speed limit, Joan?
0: Well, there's a lot of kangaroos on the road. It's rural driving. The roads are good. It's bitumen, but it just takes time. And I know when I did the trip with my husband before he was sent there, it was just horrific trying to keep him sitting in the car while, he kept saying, oh, you're going to run out of fuel. We're going the wrong way. What are you doing, Mum? Stop. Don't go any further. This is what you've got sitting beside you while you're driving.
1: Yeah, that sounds...
0: And he doesn't recognise. And then all of a sudden you turn the corner and you can see Tex and he says, oh, we're home.
1: Do you think it would have been a different experience for him if he'd been able to age and go through that dementia process in his own town?
0: Well, eventually I did get him back to town with many thanks from an employee at Sequimba Hospital. He actually flew him back to Texas. So he did get back to Texas in the finish. But no, they don't have enough facilities. And it's just, but it was just so good to be able to go and see him every day. Yeah. It made a huge difference. It made a huge difference to him and it made a huge difference to me.
1: Yeah, just that power of being in your own place with your people around you. You are listening to Life Matters here on ABC Radio National. I'm Tegan Taylor talking to Joan White, founder and ambassador of Texas Queensland Aged Care. It's a community-led project which is trying to build an aged care facility for their regional town. I'd love to know what aging in place looks like for you, what you're aiming for towards the end of your life, where you'd like to be, what you're putting into place now to make sure that that can happen for you. Janet from Adelaide says she and her husband definitely want to live at home no matter what, even if we've got to get help in. Jim says Cootamundra has Adena Care, a community-owned aged care facility with 62 beds. It's extremely well managed with very caring staff. All board members live in the district. My wife is currently in full-time care in Adena Care. It's an excellent place. And on this idea that there's more than one place like this around Australia, with me is Marie Bernoth from Charles Sturt University. Marie, listening to Joan's story, hearing Jim's story about Cootamundra, how does that chime with your research?
2: Good morning, Tegan, and hello, Joan. What a fabulous advocate for aged care you are, Joan. Our research, we did that in 2012, and I did it with two other academics, Carmel Davies and Elaine Deitch, and we talked to people in Queensland, New South Wales, Victoria, and the ACT, and they said what happens to them, you know, when they're living in rural areas and they have to go somewhere else for aged care.
1: Joan, like this idea of your community as being really central to your identity, is that something that you identify with?
0: Yes, definitely. And I know when Stumpy came back, which everybody knows him as Stumpy here, and when he did get back into Texas, I used to climb into bed with him. I could sit at the side of his bed every night and feed him his meal, but it could have been anybody feeding him. As soon as I climbed into bed with him and pulled the sides up so I couldn't fall out, often I'd have to get the slide sheet out to move him across the bed to make room for me, his whole body language spoke its own. He relaxed. He knew I was there. Even though he could not talk to me, he knew I was there. Towards the end of his life, he actually would put his arm along the pillow around my shoulders and say, Mumsy, which is what he called me. So that was just so rewarding. And, I mean, unless you've experienced it and know what it's like to not have that connection with that loved one, it is very, very soul-destroying and it's awful to lose them, and those are the memories that

0: you have.
1: Yeah.
0: You need to have lovely, loving, caring memories of your loved one once they're gone.
2: They felt as if they'd been forced into exile. They told us about loss, loneliness, and a sense of social disconnection. So it totally resonates with what Joan is talking about. Imagine if your husband or your loved one was 140 kilometres away and you'd lost your licence or your sight had gone so that you could no longer drive. So imagine what that is like for someone who's loved someone for 60 years and you can't get to them. And imagine what it's like for that person in the aged care facility, like Joan's husband, who doesn't know anyone. He doesn't, there's no familiar faces. He doesn't know when his wife's coming to see him. He doesn't know where he is. There's no landmarks. There's nothing there to reassure him. It must be horrendous. However, after our research, and just the last couple of years, the government has set up a service regional assistance panel and regional, rural and remote home care workforce support programs. And I hope Joan's au fait with those.
3: Marie, when you're talking about this research you've done, you've got so much passion in your voice. Like, it's obviously so, it runs so deep for you.
2: It does. Yes, it does. I live in Wagga, but I'm very much in touch with a lot of rural towns. I'm chair of the Murrumbidgee Aged Care Consortium. So I hear the stories of people who have to be separated because there's no facility in their town. In rural communities, which I found, I moved from a big town to Wagga some years ago, there's this sense of community, sense of connection, sense of belonging that people in larger centres don't necessarily feel. Neighbours know each other, people down the street know each other, they talk to each other. There's a real sense of belonging, and my sense of self is part of that community. So taking people out of that community at a time when they're vulnerable, their cognition may be declining. What people told us, what they said to us is they don't come back. They die in care. Mm. They only come back to be buried.
3: Marie, what kind of supports do we have on offer at the moment?
2: Well, there are... That probably depends on where you live. We certainly have community services, but if you live in rural or regional area, there are long wait times, as you said in your introduction. So the other thing that rural communities tend to have is social connections through clubs or groups, social groups, the CWA, Older Men, New Ideas, you know, the Men's Shed, those sorts of things. And there's also volunteering, the opportunity to volunteer and stay healthy and connected through volunteering. The social clubs, people going to bowls or the RSL club. They're ways that people can stay connected. And through those connections, other people can see what's happening and maybe assist in some way. So there tends to be family, friends, neighbours who can step in and provide informal support. And, you know, there are things like Meals on Wheels where you've got people going to someone's house to deliver a meal, but can see the older person, can make some sort of connection. It's really important to be linked to some organisation or someone to ensure that as you age, people are aware of what's happening for you and can make suggestions about where you can get help or provide some sort of informal help. I think we need to be more self-reliant and socially responsible. We can't always, like Joan is doing, Joan's a great example. We can't always say the government

0: It's not there. There's no funding. There aren't services. That will always be the case. It's about being connected, being aware, and the person who's needing help being prepared to accept some sort of, even if it's a small thing, it's a, you know, a ride to the RSL club, for example, just to accept that maybe you are ageing, a small piece of support, a small intervention can keep you at home, can keep you safe. So to avoid that, you know, the pride thing, you know, I'm okay, you know, I don't need any help, you know, I don't need that handrail, you know, no one's doing that for me. So it's being prepared and humble enough to get some assistance in small increments if you need to, so that, you know, so that you are able to stay where you want to stay as much as possible.
1: Mm. You are listening to Life Matters on ABC Radio National. I'm Tegan Taylor. I'm with Adjunct Associate Professor Marie Bernoth from Charles Sturt University and Joan White, who's founded a community-led project into building a dedicated aged care facility in her regional town of Texas in Queensland. You're telling me what ageing in place looks like for you, either now or what you're hoping for in the future. You're telling me lots of really diverse stories. One says our small town has a very successful aged care centre. Residents are supported by a community, have doctors and nurses who know them personally. It's the best solution. Another says we're both 77, retired, live at home quietly in a regional area. Both with comorbidities limiting activities, we manage, greatly fear our future, fear the old home thing. We want and will need home care. It is what it is. Well, Marie, what kind of models have you seen in regional communities working? We've got Joan basically fundraising for this spot in Texas, but there's other communities around Australia doing similar things.
0: Oh, there are. And you've heard from that person from Cootamundra, where, you know, that's a great example. Another town that's been really successful is Hardin, thanks to the support of their local member, Steph Cook. That facility closed down, but Steph was very proactive in getting that going. But for me, the blueprint is Cooleman. In Cooleman, they have, like, it's almost like a whole of community approach to supporting not just their older people, but also their kids as well. But the council, Tony Donoghue is the manager there. He has units. There are aged care units. There is the aged care facility and community care. They're all run by the council. It's not just the facility. They have an innovative approach for educating staff. A lot of their staff are from the Philippines. So what they have done is set up a liaison with the TAFE in Wagga, and the TAFE in Wagga provides the education program while the people are in the Philippines. They're assessed to Australian standards, and then they come over to Cooleman to work in the facility. The small town of Cooleman has built a house so that there's accommodation for aged care workers, which is a big impediment to getting aged care workers to these small towns, is accommodation. Mm. Well, they've provided that. They've got that there. And they've also ensured that there are links with other Filipino people in the Murrumbidgee so that when the staff arrive, they're not socially isolated. It's an incredible model. And Tony told me yesterday, I have his permission, he said that he is happy to speak to anyone who would like to hear about what they've done.
1: Nice. Well, Joan, tell us about what you're hoping to build in Texas.
2: Well, yes, we have. We've been talking to Winton, and Winton were told to get shovel ready 10 years ago by the government, which they did, and, of course, nothing has happened. But they had the architectural plans drawn up. They are sharing them with Texas, only too excited and too keen to, but they are still waiting for their facility. As you say, you're waiting for government to fund these things, and the way government is, it changes and chops, and then they change it. So they can stop and drop those plans just like that. But this is what I want to do. I want to do exactly what you're doing down south, is when we get going, all the

0: you know, genetic conditions that they can do nothing about. But, I mean, you know, things, initiatives like breast screen and the bowel cancer kits that come and participating in those and staying healthy and exercising and all those sorts of things. So your physical health is as good as it could be. But also this social engagement so that your psychological health, that your, you know, social connection is there, and you have meaning in your life. Another important thing is about legal issues, financial financial considerations, being aware of finances, being financially literate and aware of what happens with your super, what you're doing with your super, how you're protecting your super, how you're growing your super, so that you have got income for Mr. Albanese to tax. No, sorry. So you can finance your older age. But also things like the legal aspects, having a will in place, making sure you have an advanced care directive, that you're very careful with appointing enduring guardians and enduring power of attorney, maybe getting some legal advice so that you're set up there. And looking at your environment. When we bought our house, it's on a hill. My mother told me, this is not a place for older people, Marie. So, you know, looking at your environment, looking at your house, making sure that it is, you know, ageing friendly, that you put in place strategies so that as you get old, you can still get in the shower. You haven't, you know, not climbing into a bath, for example, and stairs and all those sorts of things. I think we need to take personal responsibility for our ageing, and we need to make sure that we're ageing as well, as healthily, as successfully, as happily as we can, but then also being aware that there is an aged care system there designed to support us. It's a very convoluted system. We need to be informed about that system so that when we need it, we can access it.
1: It's not simple, but it's so worthwhile. Marie, Joan, thank you so much for joining me, to both of you. Marie Benoth is an adjunct associate professor at Charles Sturt University. She has a focus on ageing and rural health. And Joan, Evelyn Joan White, OAM, founder and ambassador of Texas Queensland Aged Care, aiming to build a community-owned aged care facility for their town. And thank you for your texts as well. Lots, so many different perspectives coming through. It's been so illuminating. Peter said, aging in place, I applaud Joan for drive. However, for many living with physical disability, remaining at home is essential to support independence. On Monday, I presented this case to the Senate inquiry into support at home. Another, my husband and I are both 72, live in our own home in Wagga Wagga. Aging in place means to me doing all we can to maintain our health and strength both physically and mentally. We stay connected with our community in various ways. Two of our six children live nearby, and we know we can rely on their assistance should we need it. All being well, we plan to avoid moving to any type of aged care facility as we get older. Whereas Faye in Melbourne says, I'm now in aged care and very happy. I did research a couple of years before I thought I would need to move to such facility. I toured four places and did respite in two. Fortunately, I was able to go into the one I had chosen when the time came. Research and trying out places before the need is there is most important. Well, it is Life Matters on ABC Radio National. Coming up, it's estimated 50,000 people in Australia are reported missing each year. Up next, you'll hear from someone who's lived it and another who helps guide people through this journey of ambiguous loss.
2: Hey, I'm Missy Higgins. Somewhere right now, there's a poem waiting in a notebook, sitting on a phone, or maybe swirling around in your head. The Middle of the Air competition returns in 2026. Ziggy Ramo and I are partnering with ABC Radio National and Red Room Poetry to develop two poems into new songs. 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
1: If a loved one went missing tomorrow, where would you begin the search? There'd be police, hospitals, you'd maybe even go to the media. But if months and even years went by without finding your person, how would you live in this space of unknowing? And as you led the search, who would be there for you?

0: Because it's estimated 50,000 people in Australia are reported missing each year. That is a lot of families left behind whose whole worlds get turned upside down. You're about to meet someone who has lived this and another whose job it is to support people in this position. Sarah Wayland is Professor of Social Work at CQ University and was Australia's first social worker dedicated to missing persons cases. She's written a book about what she's learned called Living in the Liminal Space, which is out today. Sarah, welcome to Life Matters.
1: Thanks so much, Tegan.
0: Tell me about how you got into this line of work.
1: Look, it was probably, I'm going to show my age here, early 2000s. I was in my mid-20s, wandering aimlessly through my social work career. And really, I guess, you know, given the stage I was at in life, trying to find where I fit, what was going to be my career passion. You know, social workers are kind of jack of all trades. And I noticed that there was an ad back when they were in newspapers for a 12-week position at within New South Wales government, where they had just received funding to provide support to families left behind when someone is missing. Now, I kind of worked in the disability and the child protection space, so I was really used to working with people experiencing losses that weren't appropriately described or acknowledged by the community. So I threw my hat in the ring and I was employed. And I found myself on that very first day sitting with one book that was written by an American social scientist called Living with Unresolved Loss, and a whole stack of post-it notes from families who had been told that someone was finally employed in the role and they wanted to have a chat with me.
0: Oh my gosh, so how did you even know where to start?
1: Look, I must admit it was probably a little bit of anxiety and a little bit of ego where I thought, you know what, I am just going to lean into this and I'm going to listen to what the families are asking of me. And I found in those early days, and you know what, all of these years later, some of those families I'm still in touch with all of these years. And what they talked to me about was this intersection between the need for practical and emotional support. And that when they'd reached out to grief counsellors, they had felt like their loss had been almost placed in a box of needing to accept closure or wanting to be told that they were going to move through to acceptance. And they were saying to me, but how can we get to that space when so much remains unknown? So I guess with those families, they helped me co-construct some ideas about what it means to lean into ambiguous loss and not to force people to accept that the outcome might be that someone's not going to come home.
0: So with grief counselling, normally the ending is fixed. Someone has died or something has finished. And so acceptance is part of that process. But when someone is missing, any day, theoretically, they could come home.
1: Exactly. And, you know, so many of those counselling sessions were, you know, I'd feel a little bit dizzy by the end because we'd be going around in so many circles where we'd be fluctuating between hopefulness and hopelessness about where the person might be, about thinking, you know what, maybe today's the day that I get that phone call. People would jump at news about the location of remains and would wait and wonder, is this my person? I don't want this to be my person. Could it be my person? And then that sends me on a different pathway. And so it was really this space of learning to hold on to the need to tolerate the unknown and letting families engage in those private stories that most people didn't want to hear.
0: What does this work actually look like in practice? How often are you meeting with a family? What other support are you giving them?
1: Look, so many, I was reflecting on the conversation you were having before about working with older people. And I think, you know, often the way that psychology or social workers in agencies work is that you have a finite amount of time to work with people. Part of the joy of setting up that service was taking away the fact that they could only get X amount of sessions. Because the part that I found was that families wanted to engage on their own terms. They wanted to sometimes just have a phone call. They wanted you to go with them to the police so that someone else could be listening out. I spent a lot of time sitting in hard chairs at coronial inquests and supporting families. But I think that what it was was a recognition of knowing their story. And sometimes people would take time away from getting support and then they would kind of wander back in. And that sense of their story being known and their loss being validated and not fixed and not told to move on from became a real safe space for people. So I think that it was not necessarily about X number of sessions will equal this outcome, but recognizing that providing safety and saying to people, I see you, was the outcome that we were hoping to achieve.
0: Yeah. You're listening to Life Matters on ABC Radio National. I'm Tegan Taylor. I'm talking about where you turn if you have a missing loved one with Professor Sarah Whalen. Sarah's worked with countless families over her two decades in this space. One of them is Lauren O'Keefe. Lauren's brother went missing in 2011. She went on to start the MIST Foundation and she's here with us as well. Lauren, thank you so much for joining us.
2: Thank you for having me.
0: Can you tell me where your first sort of ports of call were when Dan went missing?
2: Well, we very quickly learned that police weren't an option for us because Dan's case wasn't suspicious. So I asked Geelong Police what to do and they said, just do whatever you feel like you need to do. So I Googled it and there was nothing. So it's not a situation that anyone is ever prepared for. And having a loved one disappear is a primal fear. So you're not eating, you're not thinking clearly, time is of the essence. So it was on day three that we actually decided as a family to turn to Facebook, which back in 2011 had just kind of become mainstream enough that pretty much everyone was on it. And so Dan's page just took off. Because I think he challenged the stereotype. You know, he was 24, he was wholesome, he was from a loving family. People could easily imagine him as their own son or brother. And before we knew it, we had, you know, over 70,000 organic, this is way before bots were a thing, organic followers. And these were people that would like print posters off and put them up in their workplaces or their local cafes. And it became the biggest campaign, if you will, of its kind in the world. And in lieu of there being any sort of formal support for our family, it was that support from perfect strangers who showed so much compassion for a guy and a family that they didn't even know that kept us going.
0: That sounds really buoying, right? Like it would be, it feels like other people are bearing witness to what you've got going on. That's also a lot of eyeballs on something that's really personal.
2: Yes, it was. It was something that, again, like you're not going into this thinking, okay, you can't visualize how it's going to go. It just took off like wildfire and very quickly became my full-time job. Like I didn't go back to work. I was 26. I couldn't fathom going back to work. I couldn't justify, you know, having normal things like going out with friends or, you know, using my time not on trying to find my brother because I was liaising with these thousands of people. We had constant traditional media commitments. We had, you know, people from all over sharing their theories, well-intentioned theories, but, you know, that was incredibly time-consuming as well. So it was a lot. It was a lot.
0: So how did you come to be involved with Sarah over this time, Lauren?
2: It was actually it was the olden day craft of a blog that I'd been asked to write for a fairly popular outlet at the time. And Sarah had happened to read it and very generously passed along her contact information to the editor. And it was then a few months later that I invited myself to an academic conference in Queensland because I was just desperate to connect with anyone or anything in this realm. And it was about a year after my brother had disappeared. And so I was feeling pretty defeated, pretty bewildered. And I met Sarah and instantly I felt completely validated by this term that I had never heard before, which was ambiguous loss. And I can't tell you how powerful it is to learn that what you've been feeling is an actual real thing. And, you know, up until that point, the only professionals I'd been liaising with were police or journalists. And so everything had been about the case or, you know, Dan's

0: details around his disappearance. Mm. No one, including myself, really, had considered the emotional toll. And Sarah understood what I was going through, and she also saw the gaps in support, and she also wanted to do something about it. So suddenly, after feeling completely isolated for a year, I was no longer alone.
1: Sarah, I'd love to pick up on what Lauren's describing there about the sort of media storm around the search for her brother. How does that play out for other families you've met?
2: I think there is some families that experience that same storm, and there's a lot of families who want to experience the storm and their stories aren't picked up. I think that, over my career and moving from, I originally was a counsellor, and about 8 years after doing that work for a really long time and focusing, I was able to do a Churchill Fellowship to travel overseas and talk to people about how they were responding to families of missing people. As I kind of stepped into the academic space to do my PhD, because it was so infuriating to only be able to work one-on-one with people when there were structural inequities that needed to be challenged. And one of those is the media. I think that one family explained to me years ago, and it really stuck with me, that when someone goes missing, they have to learn 1,000 new things at once. And one of those 1,000 new things is to learn how to be their own PR, mm-hmm. and how to generate interest and connection whilst holding on to their own trauma and, because we don't talk about this a lot, protecting the privacy of the missing person. It's not a crime to go missing in Australia. And, often families will reach out to the media because they're seeking eyeballs and they're seeking community connection and community capacity to say, have you seen this person? But have you seen this person is never enough, because people want to know, well, what's the background to this person being missing? What caused their disappearance? Were they involved in their own disappearance, or were the family involved? And then that will shape how much of a storm is created. And sometimes the storm will be a thunderstorm, if we're going to go with that metaphor, because it goes in that direction where people really start to interrogate the family as if they're privy to that personal information. And so I think in those areas, we see that some families are able to generate media in a meaningful way and have community support. And then there are others that either get no media, or they get media that completely strips apart who the person was that's missing and doesn't value add in terms of locating them.
1: Absolutely. 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It's ABC Radio National. I'm Tegan Taylor with Sarah Wayland, Professor of Social Work at CQ University, author of Living in the Liminal Space, and Lauren O'Keefe, founder of the MIST Foundation, talking about the ambiguous loss that comes with losing a loved one, or a loved one going missing, and how the closure often never comes for those families, what it's like to navigate that very particular type of grief. Lauren, your brother Dan was eventually found. He had died. What was it like to get that resolution?
0: It was monumentally devastating, but a colossal relief in equal parts. I don't think I could have kept going with it not knowing. It had been just almost 5 years, and I don't think I could have gone on much longer with the torment. It's absolute agony not knowing.
1: I'm so sorry to be asking you about this sort of thing. You must have been asked to live it over and over again. We won't dwell on it. I wonder what you think we could be doing better to help other families like yours who are going through this experience.
0: I think stepping away from, the oversimplified police narrative around missing persons and recognising that it is a community issue and largely a health issue. This goes well beyond a headline or a plotline in a Netflix series or a true crime podcast. There are thousands of Australians living with a very complex emotional and psychological torment, not to mention the administrative burdens that are associated with not having a death certificate, for example. And we owe it to this enormous population to do better. Because we can and we should. We've got lots of resources now. Sarah and I have collaborated over the last decade or so, and there's a lot more that we can be doing.

0: given it's National Missing Persons Week, I'd like to think that people could allocate 30 minutes of their time either watching Sarah's brilliant Ambiguous Loss Masterclass on YouTube, or our Families of Missing Persons episode on You Can't Ask That on iView. So there are ways that people can show that they care and they're willing to really get what it's like for families who are living with the very real consequences of what people often will see as a storyline. And as far as our leaders go, you know, we've had politicians publicly acknowledge the value of the work that Sarah and I do over the years. But, you know, our charity's been running now for 13 years and we support over 100 families across Australia, and we still have no government funding. Mm. And that's just not acceptable.
1: Sarah, what's one thing you really wish people would understand about this space?
2: I really wish that people would lean into the narratives shared by people like Lauren, where this is not about lost and found, but it's about, and that's why I called the book Living in the Liminal Space, that it's the liminal space of trauma, of uncertainty, that families engage with not only the knowledge that they have about the circumstances of the disappearance, but the imagined trauma of where someone is. Are they warm? Are they okay? And that extends for years. But I think the part that we really need to pull back on is, whilst we talk about missing as a term, this exactly what Lauren said, this is a public health crisis. And in the time that I started working in missing, my very first year of doing media back in 2004, my tagline was, you know, every year in Australia, 15,000 people go missing. We're now saying 55,000 people go missing. And this is not a geographic issue or a location issue. This is about the need to invest in understanding the drivers of distress that place people in positions that they often choose to go missing because they have no other choices. I think that we need to get better at recognizing that there is so much media generated about these stories, yet there is no investment in prevention strategies. And so moving away from this as entertainment for a lot of people and recognizing that most people who go missing are in positions where they're incredibly vulnerable. And if we don't start moving the word missing out of the way and thinking about this as public health, then each year that Lauren and I come back for Missing Persons Week to tell very similar stories, there will be no change, but there will be more families who are impacted.
1: Sarah, Lauren, thank you both so much for sharing your insights. 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Coming up next, you can't put a price on friendship. 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
1: Friendship takes effort, emotional effort, and the logistical effort too. You've got to find a night when everyone's free. You've got to organise somewhere to meet. You've got to get people to actually commit to coming along. And then you've got to do it all again next month. And if you're looking for new friends, you've got to be pretty brave to put yourself out there and walk into rooms where you don't know anyone. Would you pay someone to take away some of the effort and awkwardness and connect you with a bunch of potential new mates? Paid social clubs are bringing strangers together for things like shared dinners, drinks, social activities, offering social connection at a time when we know that one in six Australians are experiencing severe loneliness. But can you really buy friendship? I'd love to know what you think of this idea. Would you pay to meet people, potentially find a new friend or two? Did you meet a friend through a club of some sort? Send me a text. And here to chat with me about it is Professor Dan Woodman from the University of Melbourne. He joins me fortnightly for a chat that I call Social Studies.

0: For the first time ever, he's here with me in person in the studio. Hello, Dan.
1: Good morning, Tegan. I feel like I'm properly part of the Life Matters Club now that I'm here in person.
0: And you didn't even have to pay for the privilege.
1: No, as far as I know so far.
0: Well, we'll take your card details on the way out. Tell me about these paid social clubs. How do they work?
1: So we've had these kind of social clubs for centuries, millennia even. Like the Greeks loved a good club for eating, drinking and philosophizing. So now we have a kind of mix of two things where those kind of technologies of apps that we used for dating are now being used to hook up in a different kind of platonic way. But we also have these paid clubs. And I guess paid clubs have always existed to some extent. So the middle 20th century, a lot of people's parents and grandparents were club members, working people's clubs, you know, RSLs, those kind of things. Those kind of club memberships have diminished. But now there's kind of online facilitated paid groups where you can meet up with like-minded people to make friends.
0: Yeah, the idea of paying for an app to meet people does feel a little strange to me, if it's not like a dating club, a dating app, I mean. But people have also paid for access to certain types of people in the past as well.
1: Well, these social clubs that have existed across time have always had this kind of dual role of bringing people who were like-minded together, but also not letting people they didn't want through the door. They've always had this exclusionary element. And we saw during the 2000s, like this boom of like networking events and other things that were probably a little bit too strategic for people's tastes, but getting in the room with people who might be like you and maybe can give you opportunities is still something that people look for in life. And these kind of groups may be partly playing a role like that.
0: I guess it's no surprise that if we have paid for friendship in the past, in a sense, that doing it via apps these days feels fitting. Is there something else about how we meet people now that has driven a desire for this? Like, so many more people are working from home than used to be.
1: Yeah. So a little bit like the dating apps, when there are these technologies and a human need, they tend to come together, like across time. But there are other social factors that are driving this. So you talked about the loneliness challenge that's happening in Australia, but all across the world. But it's also surprisingly been younger people who we think of as maybe having more time and capacity to hang out with friends who seem to be struggling with this as much as any group. And older Australians who in the past have been one of the loneliest groups don't quite have the same problem anymore. So there's something about how we organise life. I think the skills we need to make friends, not getting quite as much practice, but also things like my students don't come to university very much anymore. So when I was a student, I went to class most of the time and then would hang around on the campus, and you could go to the library, which I sometimes did, or to the cafe or bar and just see the same faces or someone you knew without having to organising it, without having to structure it. Now we find with the young people in my own research that we talk to, social life takes work these days in a way that apps might help with, but they also hinder in lots of ways as well.
0: You are listening to Life Matters here on ABC Radio National. I'm Tegan Taylor talking to Professor Dan Woodman, a sociologist from the University of Melbourne for Social Studies, our fortnightly chat. Wondering if you met a friend through a club of some sort? Does the idea of paying to meet people appeal to you? One person says, I just signed up for Good Mates Only, a Melbourne-based men's hangout group. It's not about networking or dating. It's just about hanging out. So clearly people are using these, Dan. I'm interested in the paid element of it. So there was a report, an Ending Loneliness Together report. It found that people with poorly met financial needs were nearly three times as likely to be lonely. Are paid clubs maybe excluding the people that need them most?
1: Yes, they probably are. But I would say most social life comes with a significant cost, and an online group has a cost attached to it. But if you go out in the evening for a couple of alcoholic drinks, it's probably the same as the cost of joining some of these apps. So absolutely, I think one of the things that's driving the issues with young people's social life is that it's just very, very expensive these days. And there's probably fewer spaces that don't involve a cost where you can just run into people and share kind of a community feel in our societies these days.
0: Is there anything to outsourcing friendship to an app that is the return on investment maybe feel lower, or are you sort of refining your possibilities?
1: Well, yeah, I think joining groups has always been a way to make friends. And I know my own father, who moved around a lot for work, would talk about joining the football club as a player and then as a coach or volunteer. It's partly about liking football, but partly about finding that community without having to say, hey, I'm looking for friends. And there is a little bit of a cultural shift, I think, that we can now sign up to groups that are explicitly about looking for friends. But yeah, being part of these activities is another way to do it, because it kind of makes it about something else apart from just the friendship.
0: So you're a sociologist, professional social guy is what I understand that word to mean. How do you recommend people get this connection if they're looking for it?
1: Well, we do kind of study social connection, but one way you can look at it is that sociologists are the people who walk into a party and find it inexplicable that people are talking to strangers in that party and having to dedicate a career to trying to understand it. So I'm not necessarily the best person to come to for personal advice, but looking at the research, you can see that being part of groups is good for us. You know, we all need a little bit of quiet time, but most of us do thrive with some community. And joining a group can mean that you don't have to just be organising to try and make that catch up with your long-standing friends that keeps falling through. But do keep trying to catch up with those friends you've already got, and recognise that social life doesn't happen so much just through happening anymore. So buy a coffee or a drink for that person who organised to get the whole group together, to recognise that work. And probably as a society, we do have to probably recognise or put a little bit more value on these spaces or ways of organising our life, so you can just run into people and have a sense of community without having to use an app or rely on that one friend who works really hard to get the gang together to have a social life.
0: Appreciate the effort that goes into helping get people together. Dan Woodman is Professor of Sociology at the University of Melbourne. He joins me every fortnight for social studies, including today in person. Thank you for your texts as well. May says, back in the day, workplaces had a social club and you paid a weekly fee. This was then used to pay for social activities. Is this still happening, I wonder? Well, May, I think anecdotally it still is. I've always thought it was a bit weird that the place pays you and then you pay them back again. Another says, I think there needs to be a definition of friend. To my mind, a true friend is grown over years. I could not count someone I had only known for a few months or a year. A friend is someone who knows you well and who you can trust. Another says, buy a motorcycle and get meaningful training. The training will keep you safe, but also introduce you to like-minded people. I don't care what social group you favour, there will always be a rider group that will fit. Well, that is just about it for Life Matters. I've come to you today from Jagera and Turrbal land. Tomorrow, Beverly Wang will be with you. She's going to be joined by Yumi Steins talking about tween friendships, how to support your kids through friendship dramas. Yumi and Bev will be taking your calls. Tell them your stories of tricky tween friendships and ask them your questions. And I'll be back with you again on Monday.
2: 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Up next, it's our live event show, Big Ideas. 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That is because of choices and decisions and what our speakers today call polycrastination. Now, what's that and what can be done about it? Up next on Big Ideas.
3: ABC News with Melanie Scott. Myanmar's military ruler Min Aung Hlaing is conducting his first official visit to Thailand since he overthrew the elected government of Myanmar in 2021, as he works to end his regime's diplomatic isolation. The BBC's Jonathan Head has more.
4: This is a man who's not been able to travel to fellow Southeast Asian countries since he overthrew Aung San Suu Kyi's government. He's been an

0: national pariah because he's caused a real crisis for them. Thailand's got a 2,500-kilometre long border. A lot of the civil war that was ignited by the coup is spilling over that border. And Min Online has point blank refused to honour the promises he made after the coup that he would de-escalate violence and start negotiating with the opposition. But I think there's been a growing sense in several countries, but particularly in Thailand, that Min Online is not going anywhere.
1: There are concerns FIFA has lost the trust of the wider football community as President Gianni Infantino faces mounting calls for resignation. He became increasingly unpopular in the wake of a failed plan to sell off stakes in FIFA competitions to private investors, a move widely condemned by member associations before ultimately being scrapped. FIFA has thrown its full support behind him ahead of the next presidential election in March. Former Socceroo Bruce Jitte says the body has a lot of rebuilding to do.
2: This is an organisation that had to do a mountain of work on the back of the corruption scandal that brought down former President Sepp Blatter. They've done that work extremely well, but it just shows the damage that's come to the FIFA brand on the back of a couple of Infantino errors.
1: Environmentalists are calling on the federal government to hold firm against pushback on laws regulating new data centres. The federal government wants to mandate proponents underwrite renewable energy generation to power their data centres, while the federal opposition says that's not practical. The Northern Territory and Queensland governments have also pushed back against the Commonwealth's plans to have national mandatory standards, while the Energy Minister, Chris Bowen, described it as a race to the bottom of an attract investment. Environment Centre NT Executive Director Christy Howie says while they want more on detail on the proposed laws, they are promising.
3: I have no doubt that there's intense lobbying by different sectors of the energy industry happening right now, but we want to take him at his word. He's made it very clear that renewables are the answer, that renewables should power data centres.
1: There are hopes that Australia will invest more in safety measures against artificial intelligence as the technology continues to develop. It comes as the UK's AI Security Institute finds two artificial intelligence models that created fake human profiles to try to trick people in attempting cyber attacks and then, in the most serious case, hid the evidence. Chief Scientist at the University of New South Wales AI Institute, Professor Toby Walsh, says governments must take civilian safety into their own hands.
4: It's problematic that we're relying upon the goodwill and the diligence of these companies to uncover these problems. So I was pleased to see that it was a government agency that actually found the latest example. Australia's just started to invest in its own AI safety institute as well. Hopefully they'll start to be reporting these sorts of capabilities themselves.
1: Former Today Show presenter and journalist Brooke Boney has told a federal racism inquiry that she was forced to leave the media after receiving physical threats and the doxing of her email and home address. Ms. Boney was one of a number of First Nations journalists to give evidence before the National Inquiry into Racism, Hatred and Violence against Aboriginal and Torres Strait Islander people in Melbourne. Ms. Boney says the threats she received after voicing her perspective on changing the date of Australia Day were menacing and left her terrified. She said the impact of incidents like these influenced her decision to withdraw from the media.
5: Realising that perhaps the impact that I'd hoped to have in sharing alternative perspectives was probably being overshadowed by how dangerous and uncomfortable it was to share those views.
1: Experienced Socceroo attacker Awal Mabil has returned to the A-League, signing with Melbourne City for the next three seasons. Mabil arrives from the Spanish leagues, bringing an end to his 11-year stint in Europe after breaking through domestically with Adelaide United. The 30-year-old has made 39 appearances for Australia, scoring 10 goals, representing his country and at consecutive FIFA World Cups. This is ABC News.
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7: Think about all the decisions being made right now in those corridors of power, in boardrooms, in budgets, decisions with outcomes that you might never feel the full consequences of, but kids will. So will your kids' kids. Today on Big Ideas, can we stop kicking the can down the road? For their sake, is it time to end Polycrastination. Hey, welcome to ABC Radio National's live event show, bringing you big thinkers on live stages everywhere. My name is Natasha Mitchell.
8: Right now, we're at a critical juncture, actually. A lot of the policymaking domains that we are looking at, you know, whether it's housing or it's anything else, I work a lot in space, climate change, artificial intelligence. We've got this kind of opportunity where there is actually a lot of national attention. There is intention as well, intention to do something. There is floods of funding. There are often new institutions, new laws, new policies. If we could tweak some of those right now, we can actually produce much more intergenerationally just, you know, outcomes. And that's not just, I guess, forgoing the needs of those living now, but also just also taking care of those in the future.
7: Dr. Elise Stevenson, Deputy Director of the Global Institute for Women's Leadership at the Australian National University. And polycrastination is the word she uses for this pervasive political culture that rewards putting off what we know needs doing now, even when we know the costs and consequences of delaying. She joins you today from the Hill of Content bookshop in Narm, Melbourne, with some of her co-authors of a book called Future Generations, Policy, Governance and Leadership, Ending Polycrastination. Taylor D. Hawkins is Managing Director of the non-profit called Foundations for Tomorrow. Professor Susan Harris-Rimmer's research focuses on international human rights law at Griffith Law School. And hosting this chat is human rights lawyer Caitlin Riger, who is CEO of the Human Rights Law Centre. Let's go meet them.
9: Maybe I'll start with you, Taylor, but how have we got to this point and where did this book come from? Because these concepts used to be quite fringe and now they're really at the forefront. We're seeing them in the media all the time. The journey sort of starts about 6 years ago, where I guess we ran the experiment of what happens when you put an A-type personality in their room during a pandemic. They start a non-profit, can confirm. We ran a national youth consultation, heard from 10,000 young people, and that was powered by an incredible team of 32 young volunteers. And much credit to my co-founder, Holly Crockford, at the time, we did in-depth analysis of what we found. And yes, young people were concerned with housing, mental health and climate, but really there was a stronger undercurrent in what we found, which was they didn't have the belief that their future was being safeguarded by the way Parliament functioned and that leaders were being supported, incentivized and held accountable to think about the long-term future. And that started an 18-month relationship between me and a spreadsheet of every country in the world, going line by line and seeing what are they doing in different countries to try and combat this issue of short-term thinking that's really governing our policy more than any of us would ever hope that it would. And much to my dismay, Wales and a few other countries sits pretty far down in the alphabet. But in doing that work, we found, you know, the Singapore Centre for Strategic Futures. We found the incredible foresight work being done in Finland. We found the Future Generations Commissioner that's been set up in Wales. And that spurred sort of ongoing work over the last few years, which has been really stewarded and supported by the incredible mentorship of both Sue and Elise, which included setting up the parliamentary group for Future Generations, trying to educate our parliamentarians on the opportunity of this work. And I can tell you, having been banging this drum in Parliament House for about 4 years now, people used to look at me like I'm an alien, and now it's kind of the buzzy word to use. So it's feeling a lot easier to talk about this now. We also set up the Intergenerational Fairness Coalition, so bringing together civil society to really support this work. And we developed the 4R Future Policy Brief, which became the recommendation backbone for the Wellbeing of Future Generations Bill, introduced into federal parliament in February of last year. And it must be said, all of this work is fueled by an incredible team of young people that now totals about 58. And we've just been working tirelessly trying to chip away at this, be methodical, be thoughtful. And the purpose of the book was really to try and seize this opportunity we see for Australia to lead. If any country in the world should be good at this, it is the country that has the longest unbroken thread of human culture in the world. And so it breaks my heart and makes me so excited that we have such opportunity. And at the moment, we're not quite grasping that in the way that we could and should.
10: Elise, how did your kind of policy work and reflections on the kind of institutions that make these decisions kind of come to the project?
8: Yeah, I think for me, you know, I started on a lot of this work really when I was still a young person, to be honest. And, you know, maybe I'm still youngish, but anyway. I'm 34. Okay. I'll own up to it.
11: It's for the radio audience.
8: For the radio audience.
11: I just made a face because I'm 53.
8: But for me, this was really, you know, over a decade ago.

0: I was doing a lot of work in kind of foreign policy and international affairs, and I really was kind of hammering hard for the Department of Foreign Affairs and Trade, our government agency dedicated to foreign policy. I really thought it should have a youth advisory committee, basically, because I really saw out there in the world it was often young people who were the most connected in with their societies. But when it came to kind of our policymaking decisions on the kind of on the foreign affairs front, young people were often completely absent, or maybe they were given scholarships. And again, I'm a scholarship recipient, so I'm very grateful for that. But also, I think young people want more than scholarships. They want more than leadership training. They want more than, I don't know, being given a token seat at the table. I really foresaw this role that young people could have in policymaking that was much more structured and, you know, had a real role, a real important role in the kind of future we create on that foreign affairs stage. I don't know if anyone's heard of, you know, our foreign affairs youth strategy or our advisory committee. Maybe not. It doesn't exist. So I wasn't successful. And, you know, lots of reasons. But I think that's actually okay. It really led me to this research now, and very fortunate to work with these amazing collaborators. But in all of my research, I spend a lot of time, you know, I'm deputy of the Global Institute for Women's Leadership at the ANU. This is a phenomenal research institute that's, you know, founded and chaired by our former Prime Minister, Julia Gillard, the first and only female Prime Minister still. All of our work is on looking at intersectional feminist approaches and gender responsive approaches to policy, approaches that look at gender inequality and what can we do to, you know, across a whole range of different areas. And what I started thinking about more so is, well, we don't just need intersectional feminist approaches to policy, we need intersectional, intergenerational approaches to, you know, foreign policy. And, you know, for those of you who may not be familiar with those terms, it's basically just having a look at out there in the world, these policies we put out there, our ways of caring for communities, that they take into consideration gender and race and disability and sexuality and all of these sorts of factors when we're designing kind of the world we live in and, you know, everything from transport, you know, to national security policy and the rest. And so for me, I really see it as, you know, if we take gender equality is the example, you know, even if we can shift the dial by just 1 degree now. So I'm thinking down the line, you know, not just 2 years, 5 years, 10 years, 500 generations later, what are the effects of the decisions that we make here today? I think that really matters. And that's really what's behind my motivation.
1: Yeah, great. So Sue, your work has taken you to many different places, many different societies, and often looking at kind of, you know, when things go wrong and really what human rights actually mean. So how have you made this transition to then thinking about time travelling forward and then how do we keep in mind those implications of the decisions, including the legal implications?
2: Yeah, well, like you, Caitlin, Caitlin and I have spent a lot of our careers in post-conflict justice settings. For me, Timor, former Yugoslavia, Somalia, Myanmar and Afghanistan. And I was an aid worker and I worked for UNHCR and all those types of things. And so a lot of my earlier work and thinking was about intergenerational trauma and about what happens when communities are, and people are displaced and, you know, what that does to people. And so, and a lot of my life has been, you know, a bit of a patron saint of lost causes, you know, for a lot of us, you know, we've tried to get treaty and we've tried to get the voice and we've tried to get people out of immigration detention and we've tried to stop temporary protection visas and we've tried to get people off Nauru and we've tried to get people off Manus Island and all those things, right? That those long haul social issues that are really resistant to change. And a lot of my work's been about gender equality, which makes you think very much about intergenerational ideas. But I think the reason I like the future generation space is probably because I've been working on climate justice issues for the last 5 years really intensively. And nothing makes you think about what's going to happen to future generations like climate policy. You can't think about climate change policies without thinking intergenerationally. And this is, you know, such a cliche, but I do have children. The book is dedicated to them. And I, you know, I'm pretty keen on them having children. They don't like me talking about that, but I am. And, you know, most of us here think that our children and their children will have a better deal than us. And I'm not saying some things aren't better. I grew up in Coonabarabran in New South Wales. Some things are much better now for LGBTI rights, for mental

0: health awareness. There's a lot of things that are better than when I grew up, but there's a lot of things that are worse in terms of getting access to decent housing, being able to foresee a career that's not taken by robots. And I'm very anti-AI. I'm sorry if people hear it pro-tech, but I'm not pro-tech. I'm sorry. And I'm pro-human creativity all the way. And, you know, I guess I'm just interested in that idea of, I know we can't guarantee the human rights of people here. I've worked on the ACT Human Rights Act, the Queensland Human Rights Act, very inspired by the Victorian Human Rights Act, but we still don't have a National Human Rights Act. I'm very inspired by the rights of people here and now, but it's not enough. And we can't just be thinking about people anymore either. I'm trying to retrain my brain to think about biodiversity and ecosystems as, you know, absolutely central to the things we need to protect and nurture. So I guess it's the longer you live in the world, the more you kind of think about these things, right? And I also see the anger of young people, and it's so justified. You know, they are the generation that's going to be worse off, not just economically, which is pretty much what anyone ever talks about. We are going to have to change our idea about economic well-being anyway, right? We're going to have to stop thinking about growth in the same way we have. So I don't mind that the economy might not grow in the same way as it had. What I care about is the life they can live with dignity and their opportunities and their ability to choose. So the reason we work on this issue is so that future generations have choices, because at the moment we are closing off avenues of agency for future generations, and that is unfair. And I feel like that is not the legacy we want to leave in the world.
1: So that idea of the choices, one of the things the book explores is not just leaving that to chance and choices, but actually making clear what the responsibility and the duty is. And one of the ways in which you've tried to do that, Taylor, coming back to you, is this idea of the, you know, a well-being of future generations bill that was introduced last year. A very exciting development when Sophie Scomps introduced that to federal parliament as a private member's bill. Perhaps not ironically, I think, given the theme of this book, we then fell into election mode and, you know, bills that haven't progressed lapse with the end of that parliament. Where do you see things going forward now in terms of those sort of legislative or policy prospects? And should we be pushing for a Welsh-style, you know, Future Generations Act?
2: So many questions in one question. Fabulous. I think status of the bill, it was a really great litmus test to see how people would respond to this concept. And I can say overall it was hugely positive, both in the one-on-one political side meetings we had, media responses, anecdotal personal conversations that I had. Even more so, and I think, yes, the rights of future generations are so incredibly important, but for me it becomes even more practical when you say, if you can look me in the eye and tell me that you don't think it is impacting us today, that there are young people who know their interests aren't being safeguarded, and you don't think that's playing out in how we all live today and the sense of social, mental health, well-being that we have, I think we're really missing the trick. Like, I would say the fact that I feel that I'm hard in the paint with this is the most mental health insulating thing that I could possibly do. And it's why I think my mental health is pretty good despite the state of the world. But with that being said, so the state of the bill, the feedback that we got after the election was that this really has legs, but there's not the authorising environment for this level of ambitious reform. It would be a really big thing to do. And for clarity, the bill as it was proposed had four key elements. Number one, national wellbeing framework. Let's define what being well looks like. Number two, a positive duty to think about the long-term implications of decisions being made. Number three, setting up an independent commissioner who can, you know, do the checks and balances, be a bit of a watchdog for are we actually upholding that duty? And then number four, a mandate for a national conversation about Australia's future, because it's really hard to work out how to get somewhere if you haven't worked out where you're trying to go. And I personally hold the conviction that as a country, we're really lacking in the sense of national identity and sense of vision for where we want to go and what we are and are not willing to sacrifice to get there. And so where that has landed us is we did the runarounds, we saw who's willing to try and create that authorising environment. And a lot of that is this national conversation about Australia's future. And to speed through 12 months of deep thinking and, you know, chatting with partners, we as Foundations for Tomorrow and our, you know, partners are developing the National Conversation Development Lab. Let's design a model. What does having a conversation as a country look like about the future that we want to create? And so over 18 months, we'll be really unpacking and looking at all the pieces. What does it look like politically? What does the use of technology look like, to Sue's point?

0: What does it being an accessible and inclusive conversation look like? Because the truth is, not all futures are equal. And so just because we start doing more long-term thinking doesn't mean it will deliver a more just future. We need to all be bought in and discuss what are we willing to give in order to get that better future together.
1: Can we continue to let leaders off the hook and leave future generations of children to pick up the tab? You're joining some of the authors of a book called Future Generations Policy, Governance and Leadership, Ending Polycrastination, academics Susan Harris-Rimmer and Elise Stevenson, with Taylor D. Hawkins from the Foundation for Tomorrow, and they're in conversation with Caitlin Reiger, who is CEO of the Human Rights Law Centre. I'm Natasha Mitchell, and this is ABC Radio National's Big Ideas, bringing you big thinkers at the best live events. The Radio National text line, if you are itching to talk to us as you're listening, is 0418 226 576 for your SMSs or emails to bigideas@abc.net.au. Okay, let's get honest. Despite all the complaining about pollies, do Australians actually want long-term thinking from our politicians, or have we become comfortable with short-termism, with quick band-aid approaches to policy?
2: So what does this idea of polycrastination actually mean? We've got people here who have got deep experience on kind of policy processes, but make sure that everyone understands this word of the day.
0: So it's the concept of to name, frame, and then tame an idea. And I was finding that when I was speaking to people and saying, you know, short-termism and political decision-making, the deferral of our interests, and you kind of lose people and the eyes glass over a little bit. And so this idea, supported by General Strategic, is if we can use the word polycrastination and really give it a name, we can start to galvanize more attention to this issue of the deferral of our long-term interests for the navigation of political interests today. And so in doing that, we hope to bring attention. We hope to define the space that we're trying to tackle so that it's easier to start to implement some of the solutions around it.
2: Elise, where do you see, and Sue as well, where do you see this actually playing out in areas of policy?
3: Oh, of course. I think just pick up on something that Taylor just said then, is just reinforcing this point that not all futures are equal. So there is a difference between long-term policymaking and policymaking which is intergenerationally just. And that is really what we are looking for. A good example of long-term policymaking would be AUKUS. But would we consider that to be intergenerationally just? I think that many of us might argue, no, not at all. Right? And, you know, again, going to the processes in which that policy was made, some kind of natural areas in which we would maybe expect to see intergenerational policymaking would be areas like superannuation. I mean, we've already seen the great gender inequalities that have come out of that system. You know, that was a long-term policymaking exercise. However, we didn't think through all of the justice concerns along the way. Sue's already mentioned climate change. This is an absolute no-brainer. We do need to be thinking, and not just thinking, acting really intentionally right now for the future generations. Artificial intelligence is another, and, you know, I'm probably more on the pro-tech side. I don't think we can avoid it, Sue. However, I think there's ways in which we can do this really thoughtfully. And, you know, this is artificial intelligence and a lot of the rapid technological changes that we are seeing currently. You know, they are good examples where we see it is a technology and the decisions made have great significance. They have great perseverance. So that is that the decisions we make now really will last a long time. But they're also highly contingent. And this is to borrow from What We Owe the Future, which is a book by William McGaskill. But it is this kind of idea that right now we're at a critical juncture, actually. A lot of the policymaking domains that we are looking at, you know, whether it's housing or anything else, I work a lot in space, climate change, artificial intelligence. We've got this kind of opportunity where there is actually a lot of national attention. There is intention as well, intention to do something. There is floods of funding. There are often new institutions, new laws, new policies. If we could tweak some of those right now, we can actually produce much more intergenerationally just, you know, outcomes. And that's not just, I guess, forgoing the needs of those living now, but also just also taking care of those in the future too.
2: Yeah. And so, I mean, is this trading off, though, the rights of people now and the concerns of people now, whether it's cost of living, whether it's the reality of an ageing population, is it trading off the rights of people now for the future? You know, how do we address those concerns?
4: Yeah, I think that's, I mean, basically what our top economists are telling us is that we have

0: a range of decisions that have been made since the post-war era, for example, right? So that's kind of reasonably clear in terms of the evidence. But I think that's going to get far worse without decent climate adaptation and mitigation strategies, without strong gender equality policies. So, you know, nothing... actually, we've been at Women Deliver All Week and there's been a lot of people saying we have exactly the system that we were designed to have, which is quite chilling, actually. This is an intentional system. We decided to take away free education, or to give it and then to take it away. We decided to create superannuation knowing that women don't have the same work patterns as men. We made all these decisions and now they're coming home to roost. That's a very intense feeling as well. So I think there's this issue of social cohesion and kind of starting to bring people together, but I don't think it's a question of trading off rights. What's good for a child born now, what is fulfilling and making sure they live a life of dignity, doesn't change very much in terms of that is good policy. And if you increase the long-term implications of that, you simply make it more contestable and transparent policy. So what I think we haven't had is that kind of transparency and contestability. If we say this is what we think we want in 50 years' time and this is how we're going to get there, it increases the transparency and contestability of that plan, and it shows if we don't get there, we're going to have a better idea of why we didn't get there. So we can also measure failure more obviously. So at the moment, we just drift. Drift into regions unknown, except for defence policy. And that's such high-risk defence policy because it requires, you know, deep investment and capability. If you get some of those decisions wrong, as we've seen in the past, you know, you trap future generations into particular decisions again. But at least in defence, there's that level of transparency and contestability because we know what the white paper says, we know what the investment strategy is, and it has a 50-year time horizon, has a risk assessment. It's all clear. We don't have any of that for social policy.
1: Maybe not necessarily around AUKUS and how that was made.
0: It's not... Yeah, well, that wasn't transparent. But we know how much it costs. We just didn't get a chance to choose whether we wanted it or not.
2: Taylor, I want to come back to you in terms of, I mean, one of the ideas in the book is that polycrastination is not a moral failure, it's a systemic failure. But is it, as Sue's saying, a sort of a failure of our democracy, or what do you think this is really? Where's the responsibility lie?
3: Look, that's a great question. And while I do have personal convictions on that, I view it as a responsibility to say, I think the opportunity is to tackle that as not who failed to get us here, but what are we going to do to get ourselves out of here? And I think that the power of intergenerational collaboration, like even if you really reduce it down to, there are a few people my age that I know that are as tapped into the notion of intergenerational mentorship as I am. Like, we're losing the art of intergenerational learning, of seeing the value in that, of the fact that I think the intergenerational conversation matters just as much for the fact that I want the 65-year-old to have a dignified aging process and the next 10 years of their life, 20 years, 30 years, depending on how the healthcare system goes, like for that to be fantastic. I care just as much about that as I do about the person born today, because all human lives are equal and we need to keep that balance and we need to not look at it as a pendulum swing. The other thing that I'll just say that picks up on what Sue said is, even if you put an absolute pin in the moral convictions that I think are very compelling here, it's just bad economics to be yo-yoing back and forth on policy. All you need to do is look at, you know, tax reform efforts over the last 25 years, and you can see the amount of, frankly, sanity, but time and money that's been wasted on design, redesign, back and forth, yo-yo, and us not managing to reshape a cohesive system that can deliver for the Australian people.
2: One of the things I think that's really interesting that comes out is looking both backwards in time and forwards in time and encouraging that kind of intertemporal thinking as well as the generations that sit there, and drawing on Indigenous notions of caring for country and, you know, really things that challenge the boxes that we fit our current policy making into. Do you have ideas on what might happen if we actually really brought that in, and what sort of collisions with the Western model that we've adopted might flow?
0: Yeah, well, basically, First Nations ideas about, you know, seven generation thinking about stewardship of the land, about thinking about your connectedness to ecosystems as a whole and to biodiversity as a whole. These are all the things we need to deal with climate change for a start, but they're tried and true. So the idea that, you know, we've had this knowledge the whole time that we could have been tapping into to guide our progress.

0: But part of the colonial enterprise was to make those ideas sort of silenced or disreputable somehow. And it's the same in, for the Maori in New Zealand. It's the same for Native American cultures and Indigenous people all over the world. All have very similar ideas of custodianship for future generations and very sophisticated ideas about the passage of time and the responsibility of people. But it's also in the African, in many African nations, they have ideas of Ubuntu. And actually, our research found that Africa has the most, the deepest constitutional protections of human resources for future generations. It's partly because of their colonial struggles. And Asia has many, I mean, say what you like about China, it has some long-term plans, you know, like they really don't give in to sort of these ideas about very short-term thinking, inherently anti-democratic ideas. I'm not saying that's great. I'm just saying there's something to be said for at least having some long-term thinking in terms of cultural embeddedness. So this idea of sort of exploitative capitalism and sort of this link between democratic politics and vested interests, that is something that we're trying to disrupt here. And that's something that these cultural traditions disrupt. But it's also just, so we're trying to say this isn't new. This is more recovering different philosophies of leadership and what it means to be a leader. And it's also to try and disrupt some of the thinking that this is faddish or new or trendy somehow. It's actually some of the oldest thinking in the world, and it's worth considering. And, you know, it's not that thinking that got us into most of the messes that we're in, right?
1: I think it's also a bit of a perspective shift for a lot of Australians too. I mean, as Sue and I have been doing a lot of workshops recently around gender and climate change, and, you know, we've had some phenomenal First Nations lawyers and advocates and academics who've been in the room, and, you know, we've really interrogated these ideas of, you know, for us who are settlers to this country, are we at times acting as if there's maybe another, you know, plan B that we leave to when time gets tough? And, you know, how embedded are we actually in this land? And kind of this idea of, hey, can we just sit for a moment and start planning for 500 generations on Australian soil? Like, can we actually just own the fact that we have come to this space now, that we would like to see a future together? How do we actually map that together in the way that pays respect to the history and where we've come from, that is able to tie in social cohesion for the future, but that is also able to kind of care for country over many generations to come in a way that is actually very united and creates space for this. So I think that's something too that I think that, you know, by kind of paying respect to and being able to incorporate some of these very long-standing ideas, you know, I think that the whole of society can really benefit. I think it's a really beautiful thing.
2: And I think there's a framing in the book around calling on all of us to imagine ourselves as good ancestors, which I think is a really challenging but evocative idea as well. Taylor, I want to come back to, I mean, the core proposal that was in the bill last year and that is fleshed out in more detail is the idea of a future generations commissioner, and we have seen other places that are starting to experiment with that. Why do you think this has the potential to be such a sort of powerful institutional fix, and are there risks that you can see as well?
3: So I'll absolutely make the case for it and then argue against myself as well, which is with the For Our Future policy brief, we explored it alongside about 12 other models that we had seen around the world. And they're such phenomenal examples. Like when speaking to people from the OECD, they really hold up the Finnish model and how they have so systemically integrated foresight and long-term thinking through their governance. So it's certainly not to say this is the be-all and end-all model. The reason that we liked it is because it can be an anchor to ecosystem change and to looking at the full system and saying, okay, let's start here. Let's have an anchor point, kind of a home base for this plan that will then take many years to evolve the way that we do policy, governance, and leadership, because it's cultural, because it's the incentives, because it's the support, because it's the accountability, and you cannot possibly change all of that in one fell swoop. So having someone there to oversee it, and to quote Sophie Howe, who was the original Future Generations Commissioner in Wales, to be a bit of coach and referee, to yes, support and also blow the whistle when people are ignoring that sort of duty to long-term interests. So it's a really fantastic model. There are risks and concerns, as there is with anything. Could a commissioner, if set up in a not-so-thought-through way, become a bureaucratic challenge? Absolutely. Could it become something that doesn't actually marry in and complement with the system? Absolutely. And that comes down to design. That comes down to the cultural change that you surround it with. And there's also a buffet of other options. We are not short for great ideas on how we can improve the way that we do policy. What we need is political will. What we need is public buy-in. And we need people willing to take a bit of personal risk and say, you know what, actually, I acknowledge that this system doesn't work. The frequency with which I'm asked if I'm going to get into politics is high. And honestly, the job is so hard. The job is not set up for you to be able to deliver. And I feel very lucky to have had a lot of conversations with the leaders we do have in our parliament now. And I think it is incredibly rare to have a leader in that house who is not trying to do something good. Or different definitions of what that looks like, for sure. But we have a system that's not letting them realise those ambitions.
4: The case for intergenerational justice and what it means in practice. Taylor D. Hawkins, Professor Susan Harris-Rimmer and Dr. Elise Stevenson are co-authors of the book Future Generations Policy, Governance and Leadership, Ending Polycrastination. And this is ABC Radio National's Big Ideas with me, Natasha Mitchell. Let's join Caitlin Reiger now, the CEO of the Human Rights Centre, as she takes some questions from the audience at this Hill of Content bookshop event in Melbourne.
2: Thank you all. I want to keep a bit of time now to see if any members of our audience have other thorny questions to throw at you.
5: Congratulations on your ambitions in doing what you're doing. It's probably the most important thing that can happen in this country at this moment. My question is one that it sounds to me that what you're all trying to achieve is too much in one hit. The reason being is that the reality is that Australia is the only democracy in the world as a country not to have a human rights charter or a bill of rights. Now, that says it all. I think it needs to be a little bit more focused in looking at the human rights first and foremost of respect and leadership and what rights people have. I'd like to hear your thoughts on that.
0: I'm never, ever going to give up arguing for a National Charter of Rights and you know, please support the work of the Human Rights Law Centre in this struggle. And we've got, you know, we're trying as hard as we can, and there's currently submissions open for the New South Wales Human Rights Act. So, you know, as proud Victorians, I'd tell them how good it is, you know, how great your Victorian Human Rights Act is, and, you know, try and get their natural spirit of competition with you fired up a little bit. That's what I'm going to do. Queensland's got one, losers. So, you know, I think we do anything we can because it is very important. But the ACT has just introduced the right to a clean, healthy and safe environment, and that's very future-focused. You can't actually get that without a longer-term timeframe. They also have just introduced access to housing as a human right. And in Queensland, we have access to health systems as a human right for the first time. They all require systems thinking and long-term systems thinking and infrastructure development to achieve that right. So we're sort of sneaking them in through some of the Human Rights Act. One of the things I like about the Future Generations work is that it can overcome immediate division. So where you've got governments who are weaponising youth crime, for example, in really despicable ways, you can keep fighting that, but you could also say, what future do we want for children? Like, what would be the ideal childhood? Mm-hmm. One of the things I love about the Welsh model is they just moved all this investment into kids who are under five. They could basically say, we can pretty much predict which kids are going to end up in the criminal justice system, and instead we're going to disrupt the sort of things that happen with children under five and stop that future from happening in the first place. It's cool. And they also brought in universal basic income for foster kids when they leave foster care, which is a really difficult time for most kids in foster care, so that they were safe and they had options and they had agency. Like, really cool things, right? So I like that the future generations kind of, the future thinking, it does have the ability to overcome some of the ideological contestation that hits people in the immediate. And I'm sad to say, and Caitlin can talk about this much more, not everybody loves human rights language. You know, I think we need to talk to as wide a group of Australians as we possibly can. So this is a slightly more inclusive term. So I don't get the same reaction from people when I talk about

0: future generations as I do about my very current human rights work. So, you know, I do think it's a more bringing together about what is the future you want? You know, that is a different question to are you violating that person's rights? It's a slightly different view.
1: I'd also add, you know, to the ambitious agenda, I absolutely agree with that. But I would also kind of turn it on its head. We are making choices right now without an intergenerational justice lens, and that also takes effort and funding and resourcing. So we are still going to be putting in effort into life, into policy making. It is hard. So we may as well make it a better process while we're at it. And I think talking to some of the measures, you know, our book, we're academics. Well, at least Sue and I are. The other three authors are much more policy and practitioner facing. And that was a distinct choice, right? We, you know, we don't want this to be, you know, as much as possible locked up in the heads of academics. We want community members to be out there engaging with these ideas. We want policymakers to basically not have the option to do nothing. So we are trying to produce as many tools that can be picked up, and maybe only one or two will be picked up. That's okay. But we don't want there to be no options at all. So we have got examples of constitutional measures that governments can embed. We've got cabinet processes, you know, turns into a bit of a tick box exercise, but there are processes that can be introduced around cabinet. We have got kind of leadership, like more local and community level leadership and more individual style things. But I think one of the points is, you know, we've got these massive problems. Some of them, you know, we don't want to place this just on individual shoulders. We want organizations and we want structures to really get involved, but we just don't want them to have no choices at all.
2: Bec Strading, I just want to congratulate you and applaud your ambition and your vision and your call for all of us to be more imaginative about the future. So thank you to the panelists and thank you to the authors for the work that you do. We need more of this. I do have a question bouncing off something that Elise said about intersectional and intergenerational approaches to policy. There was an announcement of the new Secretary of Defence is a woman. And unsurprisingly, some of the commentary around that was predictably appalling. And some of the commentary was even talking about how what Washington might say about this decision. And I just wanted to ask your view about backsliding when it comes to DEI, when it comes to representation, when it comes to these issues of intersectionality and who gets to contribute to and make policy. And how do we prevent black backsliding?
3: I think it's navigate the landscape you have while pushing for the one that you want with a relentless sense of tenacity. I forthrightly reject what I am seeing, which is the softening of ambition in the face of a more frightening world. I think that we all have to pick up the amount of emotional labor that we have the bandwidth to do. And as a white woman, I think that there is a significant amount more for me to be picking up than maybe other people in the space. Elise?
1: Yeah, and the backsliding, I think that this is so important. We absolutely need to reduce polarization and we have to kind of band together to prevent some of this backsliding. I mean, we used to talk about World Economic Forum statistics that would say, you know, it'll take 162 years to gain gender equality at the rate of current progress. I mean, you know, we're all going to be dead. You know, it doesn't matter how intergenerationally, proactive you might be. That is a fact. And so when you actually start to look at those sorts of statistics, that's bad. You know, we've been at the Women Deliver conference all week this week, which is it's the world's biggest gathering of gender equality kind of advocates and all of the rest. And they're talking about 300 plus years now, right? You know, in some circles that we're in, there's no way that 162 or 300 years it would be enough anyway. I mean, we're not accounting for the blips, and we saw big blips and we saw, you know, backsliding or stagnation during COVID, for instance. But we see it, you know, certainly in the last year particularly. A lot of pushback, and it's not just limited to the US. We see it here domestically as well. And so we do have this real obligation. I think that, you know, working in the gender equality space, I often get this question, you know, whenever there's a, you know, a first woman who's appointed, whether it's Secretary of Defense or whatever else, you know, you get this kind of crowd come out and say, oh, you know, it's quota hire. You know, this is someone who is, you know, not fit for the job. They're not up to it. They don't have credibility. They don't have the track record. And I really would flip that script. To this date, the quota has been won.

0: 100% men. That has been the quota. You know, I think we are not looking at this through the right lens. We are kind of over-focusing on some of these minor parts of the picture. I mean, they're not minor, they have major effect. I would love to see Australia really get behind a real diversity when it comes to our public policy leaders, and particularly once they're the first, but also make sure that they don't remain the only. I mean, I come back to mentioning Julia Gillard again. You know, we're still in this place. First and only female prime minister. You know, again, if we're talking about intergenerational approaches and, you know, some of this long-term thinking, there's fascinating data around gender and, you know, how that plays into this. But I think that we really, if we can, we need to band together for intersectional, intergenerational approaches to policy for sure.
1: So, Beck, in relation to your question about the Chief of Army and now the Secretary of Defence, I just knew that would happen. It's the same thing that happened to our Ambassador for Women and Girls. This kind of brutal piling on. And I just think part of the... it's horribly unpleasant for those people. So I really urge you to, you know, get out your pen and paper and send them a good old-fashioned letter that says congratulations on your appointment. You know, what happened to manners? You know, what about a nice, polite thank you note, everyone? That never goes astray. I'm a big believer as a Coonabarabra girl in a nice little polite thank you note. You know, we can counter that with our own efforts. You know, we can congratulate these people and tell them how important they are. What I really worry about is the chilling effect it has. Like, Julia Gillard's amazing, but, you know, my daughter said I would never, ever want to go through what she went through. It put her off politics forever because she really liked her and she really liked Jacinda Ardern, and she doesn't like what Jacinda Ardern went through during COVID, you know, the terrible stuff in the parliament. So I think we have to really think these things are not just expressions of opinions. They are designed to have a chilling effect on young women's ambitions and other people's ambitions, and we should call that out wherever we can. And, you know, give them a chance. You know, give her a chance to be Secretary of Defence for 2 minutes. I mean, I'm old enough. We've seen a lot of Secretaries of Defence come and go. They haven't all been brilliant, right? So let's give them a chance to actually do their job before we judge their performance.
2: Sean Salmon, with Die on the Hill of Content, I'm the co-chair of the Political Book of the Year, so the award, which hopefully you guys will put your book in. So my question is just a comment made near the end there around the role you have to sort of facilitate debate and change the view of Australia. I work in a world where, like, I run a communications firm that does advocacy. And so our role in this is we are both pragmatists and also probably stopping many of the things that you're talking about in terms of public discourse. It's our job. But one of the challenges you have in America, you look at people like Elon Musk, that while he has a divisive opinion publicly on many social issues, he still has a public opinion that he puts out there. And in Australia, I feel as though many of our corporate leaders have no opinion at all. And as a result, when they do something like The Voice, as an example, it didn't go their way, therefore they're pilloried, and therefore they step back on the sideline. And then the voices that dominate the media, our televisions, our radios, are nowhere. And we have voices such as yours, which are very valuable, but don't have the same bandwidth or profile as our corporate leaders. What is your view on having a society that's more welcoming and accepting of our larger corporations and leaders having stands that don't necessarily relate to their bottom line, but make Australia a better place?
3: On the corporate leadership piece, for me, it actually relates to a much deeper issue, which is that we've lost the ability to disagree well. We've lost the ability to not cancel people because they shared one perspective that we disagree with. It is an art form that I think that my generation and those below me most so need to invest in developing, which is the art of dialogue, the art of intellectual exploration together. I love nothing more than sitting against someone or opposed from someone who is willing to go places in that conversation and actually unpack, not just say, you sit over here and I sit over there, but let's unpack the logical path of how we got there. And let's have enough respect for each other to understand that out of the 10 steps of this argument, maybe we agree on 8. And it's actually more often the case. So I would say I would love to see leaders who get the privilege of a platform to be more active in shaping the future that we want. Because the reality is we're all co-conspirators in a future that I don't believe any of us want right now. The future we're heading towards doesn't look too good. But in all of our different extents, we're all playing a role in it. So I'd love to see them take a more vocal role. But
1: I'm a big believer in social license. So I feel like corporates have to earn social license. I've been really interested in the Palantir manifesto. And I'm a big believer in freedom of speech too. I like people being very transparent about where they are, who they fund, what they're doing. So I'm

0: I'm quite keen for people to be more bold about what they actually do. I feel like there were a lot of companies that, you know, used pride, you know, said they were pride supporters, and then the moment there was a little bit of pressure on them, they just jettisoned all their, you know, their dedication. I don't want those kind of corporate supporters. If they're not actually in it in terms of principle, I don't want flags on their stuff, right? You know, Target in the US can get stuffed, you know? Like, so I think it is good, but they then have to be authentic about what they do believe, and they have to understand what their place in the ecosystem is. So, you know, corporates don't get to tell governments what to do, and they don't get to tell civil society what to do. And there's a lot of that, you know?
1: And be mindful of the impact that they are having on other people's views, right? The younger generation, right? Some people, you know, Elon Musk, Trump, you know, any of these big leaders, they influence what other people believe. So it's not just about whether they're authentic and what they stand for. It's also owning up to the responsibility of some of those beliefs and the real life impacts on other people's human rights and dignity and the long-term impacts that that will create. Because sadly, an erosion on multiple facets, whether it's gender equality or whether it's, you know, democracy, we can't just get back up to where we were immediately, right? A lot of these systems have taken decades, centuries to build. We know from the research, there's this thing called path dependency. It basically means how you start out will forever impact how you end up going in the future, right? So actually some of the things that are being said and done, you know, we can't just bounce back immediately. And I think that's why it's even more important that we are very mindful and can apply pressure where possible to try and encourage some of that.
2: Absolutely. And I think we, you know, we also know that it's much easier to smash things down and much, much harder to build things that are strong and long-term and sustainable. And that's where the hard work really comes in. We could have a lot more conversation. I'm sorry we can't get to more people, but these conversations can risk drifting into the overwhelming nature of everything and the depressing signs that are sadly all too clear. So I do want to come back to where Taylor was taking us before in terms of that level of ambition and the sort of the audacity of dreaming of something that is actually quite different and what that looks like. So can you just maybe wrap up things with a little bit of a, what is the vision of what a more just future actually does look like?
3: What I would say is my vision for what that looks like matters less than the opportunity of us doing that practice together. And it's the whole reason I got into foresight practice is because, as Sue said earlier, if you bring 100 humans together that come from the most different persuasions that you can imagine and you ask them to envisage the future that they want together, the ability to get people from across really significant divides to see great common ground just becomes so significant, and I find that hugely inspirational. And I would say a testament to that is the fact that I spend my entire week often thinking about some of the most frightening things that are befalling our world at the moment. And I am also one of the happiest people that I know because I am so deeply invested in the notion that we can create this better future. So it is truly insulating. It's truly an investment in your own happiness and in our future. And I think that's beautiful. But Sue, Elise, anything?
0: Look, I'm probably the same as you, Caitlin. Like, we believe a lot in the human rights world about, you know, being a witness and speaking truth to power, but it's also that idea of being informed by struggles that went before and understanding that you do the best you can in your time so that you take up the human rights baton, you do the work, and then at least history will show that you tried, right? I want anyone who is unearthing the rubble of Coonabarabran in 100 years' time to go, this person gave their intellectual energy and their emotional energy and their physical energy to this cause. They tried hard. And I think that's for me, that's very insulating in terms of my mental health. I'm giving it a red hot go, like climate justice or nothing. Like, I will die on the hill, right? And I think that's important. It's also important for young people to see, you know, the grey-haired lady is trying her best, right? That is all you can offer. You know, it's all I can offer my kids too. You know, I'm going to try my darndest with what I have, which is my talent, time and intellect. So I don't have the money, but I've got that, and that's what I'm going to use.
1: Yeah, and I think for me, you know, I spend all of my time thinking about gender equality, doing gender equality research. You know, there's plenty to be pretty depressed about around that, you know, gender-based violence, you know, tech-facilitated harms, you know, everything that's happening in the world around climate and, you know, political leadership.

0: And, you know, we could go on. But I think similarly, you know, when you're working in this sort of space and you're thinking about, you know, the future and what are the policy decisions we're making now and how does that impact the future, I think it can be really easy to settle for the minimum, to just start advocating for the most basic inclusions, for the most limited space that we can take up, you know, for all of these sorts of things. And I think that something that stuck with me recently is part of this work, I think, is lifting our eyesight higher, you know, lifting it back up to the horizon, lifting it away from our feet where we are just standing and looking at the next step ahead. We have to do that. I think that's really, really important because, as Taylor said, if we don't lift our eyesight higher, we know for sure we're going to just land just down there at our feet. We have no hope of getting anywhere further on the horizon. So I think that that's an existential question, but it's also a more philosophical question too.
1: Yeah, that scale of the possible and imagining those things and imagining together in conversation with people is certainly, I think, one of the elements around this kind of loneliness epidemic as well, and the idea of bringing people back together to imagine better things. Please join me in thanking our incredible panel and authors of the book for tonight's conversation.
2: 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And you can hear this episode again or share it with your friends. 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
0: Coming up on Global Roaming, nationalism is all about putting your country first. So how come the far right feels like a global movement?
1: From Donald Trump to Nigel Farage and Pauline Hanson, we look at the international networks reshaping far-right politics.
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2: Are there any winners in the cost of living crisis? Has gambling become our national sport? How much more can our farmers survive? What's causing the algal bloom? Can we afford the energy transition?
3: Questions, they've never been more important. So the one thing we'll never question is our duty to keep asking. ABC News, keep asking.

0: ABC News with Melanie Scott. Victoria's Premier has agreed to request for more police in the Melbourne neighbourhood where a Good Samaritan was allegedly killed in a violent assault. Ben Carroll met with local leaders in Sunshine after grocery store owner Van Vet Trung succumbed to injuries he suffered in the alleged attack on Saturday. Four teenagers are facing charges over the incident, including one count of manslaughter, as well as more police and changes to Hampshire Road. The Premier has promised greater support for the local Vietnamese community.
1: We're also going to work through the Office of Multicultural Affairs to support language translators for the Vietnamese community and welfare support as they continue to work with Victoria Police.
0: Mr. Carroll also paid tribute to the 60-year-old, calling him a community hero.
1: This is an individual who spent his life giving food to his local community for three decades. My thoughts are with him and his family today.
0: Some experts say FIFA President Gianni Infantino is in a good position to be re-elected despite growing calls for his resignation. He apologised for errors he made in the wake of a failed and widely condemned plan to sell off stakes in FIFA competitions to private investors. The body has thrown its full support behind him ahead of the next presidential election, which is scheduled for March next year in Morocco. Former Socceroo Bruce Jetté says there is still support for Mr. Infantino, but that he must work hard to ensure his popularity doesn't fall further.
2: It does look like he has enough support maybe to hold on, but a couple of months ago his grip on power was insurmountable. Nothing was in doubt. There's certainly some doubts around his leadership now, and there will be going forward.
0: The family of a young girl whose death in Alice Springs earlier this year sparked nationwide vigils has invited the community to come together for her funeral. Rio Davis reports.
3: Kumanjai little baby went missing in late April, prompting 5 days of local searches that led to the tragic discovery of the five-year-old's body. Her death triggered an outpouring of grief, not just in Alice Springs, but across the country, with vigils held in each state and territory, where thousands gathered in her favourite colour, pink, to pay their respects. Now the girl's grandfather, Robin Japanunka Granitz, has invited the community who searched and mourned for her to come together at Alice Springs Garden Cemetery on August 15th.
0: A man who was convicted of killing Perth schoolboy Cassius Turvey in 2022 has failed in an appeal against his sentence. Two men were convicted of murdering the 15-year-old, while Mitchell Forth was convicted of manslaughter. Forth, who was 24 at the time of the killing, was sentenced to 9 years for manslaughter. He was also found guilty of other crimes, and his total effective sentence was 12 years. WA's Court of Appeal has found that the 9-year sentence for manslaughter was not excessive, and Forth's appeal has been dismissed. The Redfern Legal Centre says more funding for community legal services could reduce modern slavery practices on farms in regional New South Wales. A report released today following a parliamentary inquiry into modern slavery has made 33 recommendations to the state government, including increased enforcement and better legal funding. Redfern Legal Centre Senior Solicitor Seri Feldman-Gubay says many migrant workers don't understand local laws, leaving them more susceptible to exploitation.
4: We really hope the government gives serious consideration to the recommendations regarding funding for community legal centres, particularly the funding for us to be able to translate and create resources in multiple languages.
0: An ABC investigation has revealed allegations of workers being forced to eat leftovers, extreme working hours and medical neglect on the Carnival cruise ships. Jasper Wells has the story.
5: 12-hour workdays, 7 days a week are the norm for some crew on board Carnival cruise ships, according to multiple current and former staff. They allege they have often been given the leftovers from customer buffets, sometimes rotten, and that the water is unsafe to drink or bathe in. A contract seen by the ABC shows one worker being paid just $33 Australian a day, or $2.75 an hour. Carnival says its ships have been subject to multiple surprise inspections by the Australian Maritime Regulator, which have found no breaches of international maritime laws, but the government is considering an exemption for cruise ships from Australian labour laws.
0: This is ABC News. We'll have more news in half an hour.
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7: nationalism, populism, it's all about borders, about putting your country first.
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7: From Donald Trump to Nigel Farage,
8: Tommy Robinson to Pauline Hanson, I'm Latika Burke.
7: And I'm Kylie Morris. On this episode of Global Roaming, the global network of right-wing populism.

0: So, Latika, Pauline Hanson's been over in your neck of the woods. She appeared on a podcast with Tommy Robinson, who's, of course, one of Britain's most controversial far-right figures. It's a gentle way of putting it. And she also popped up at CPAC, so the Conservative Action Committee conference, to a bit of a lackluster crowd, but Latika, is it true you were there?
1: I attended 3 days of this and it was mostly an empty room, including when Pauline Hanson spoke on Saturday morning. It was a very small crowd that she spoke to. I spent 30 minutes interviewing her as part of this, and it was a very interesting interview, I have to say. I did ask her why she chose to go and look at Luton with Tommy Robinson. This is a city on the outskirts of London. Most people would know it from the airport. Tommy Robinson claims it's been overtaken by Muslims, and that's what she went to see. And she gave me an astonishing response, saying that, well, Albanese, the Prime Minister, hangs out with Xi Jinping, the Chinese president, and what about China's record on human rights? So I did kind of say to her, well, that he is a head of state. And she said, so what? He has a poor human rights record. Now, ordinarily, Kylie, you would think that moves like this would harm a politician. Sitting down with a convicted criminal, someone Nigel Farage in Tommy Robinson even calls the thug and won't go near himself. And I have been very surprised to see that when Pauline Hanson landed at home, this doesn't seem to have taken any big immediate impact on her polling. Maybe it will across time, but I was certainly expecting that this would be a fairly big error for her and to pay a price in the immediate polling, and she so far hasn't seemed to.
0: Anyway, who are we talking to, Latika?
1: Daniel Trilling. He's an author and a journalist based in London, and he has dedicated a lot of his career to looking at this exact subject, studying the links between migration, nationalism, and the far right. His latest book is If We Tolerate This, How the British Establishment Made the Far Right Respectable. That was published this year. And he's joining us today on Global Roaming. Daniel Trilling, welcome to Global Roaming.
2: Thank you.
1: So the far right is having a moment, shall we say. Is there anything that connects the surges that we're seeing in the UK, in France, in Germany, indeed in Australia? Or is that too simplistic to put them all in one basket?
2: No, I think it is connected, not in the sense that they're all coordinating minutely with one another, but they're all a product of the same recent changes in our societies and our politics. I think one part of it is that there's a shared political style that they've all worked out is effective for them in their different contexts, which I think is best summed up as far-right populism. So it's taking the kind of key claims of populism, which is that whoever the speaker is, whoever the party is, that they are the authentic representatives of the people against an elite that they say is corrupt. And it's far-right because they're using that to trade in forms of radical right-wing nationalism. So wherever you see this form of politics popping up today, the key message is effectively the people, the nation, they're under threat from inside and out. We need a kind of radical redrawing of the borders, either literally or metaphorically, to solve this. And as well as the shared style, I think there are some shared underlying causes. The kind of long-term factor is that you have seen across many liberal democracies around the world kind of collapse, or at least the decay of the traditional centre of politics. That's come about partly because people have been increasingly discontented with how governments have managed the economy, how they've dealt with other pressing social issues, and also because there have been these big technological changes that change the way that people actually do politics. You know, we've moved in the space of a few decades from a fairly stable media environment based on broadcast, radio, television, traditional newspapers and so on, to a very fragmented social media environment, which at least to date, far-right populists have been the most adept at turning to their advantage. It taps right into, at least for a part of the population, fears about identity and culture at a national level, the future direction of the country, but also precisely because it is shared with all of these other movements in the West, certainly, but also India's Hindu nationalists, for instance, you know, who also play heavily on fears of Islam and Muslims. It creates this sense of there being this civilizational conflict. So the fact that far-right politicians in lots of different countries are talking about the same thing adds weight to their claims in the eyes of people who might be sympathetic to them. But it's also a way of kind of building the sense of this being an international movement, sharing ideas, certainly, sharing resources. So there's been, in the UK at least, considerable sums of money coming from North America, from the US and Canada, to fund Islamophobic parties and politicians and ideas in the UK, or rather particular activists rather than particular parties. And Tommy Robinson, the far-right Islamophobic social media influencer who comes from the UK, is a very good example of that. He's received money in terms of donations and fellowships. And
1: well, and he popped up in Moscow a couple of weeks ago with Errol Musk, the father of Elon Musk.
2: Yeah, I mean, that's a very telling combination of things there. Mm. You know, Tommy Robinson is somebody who will take money from many, many sources as long as they're willing to fund what he does. Russia has got an interest in stirring up divisive and far-right politics in the West, and Britain is a particular interest of Russia's in that respect, and has been for at least a decade, I think. And then at the same time, Errol Musk represents this incredibly wealthy South African-American, very right-wing family, or father and son, at least. I can't speak for the other relatives in the family. But you can see there with that trip to Moscow and who was involved in it, a whole set of overlapping interests coming into contact. And so I think that's the other reason why you see the kinds of claims coming from the far right increasingly converge on certain key themes internationally, because the money and the interests that they are responding to are also international.
0: Talking about Tommy Robinson, Daniel, Pauline Hanson did a podcast interview with him that dominated headlines here in Australia. But what does an interview like that tell us? I'm curious about who needs who more in that interview. I mean, of course, the focus here was on the Pauline Hanson of it, but presumably it's a way for Tommy Robinson too, right, to show his followers that he's still got it, that he has kind of global appeal.
2: Well, political activists and politicians like that are above all adept at gaming our attention economy, you know, using social media and technology and some traditional rhetorical techniques to keep themselves the center of attention. So it benefits both sides, an encounter like that. And causing outrage is part of it. You know, the fact that you're being talked about and you're being seen by the people you want to oppose politically as a threat and as controversial helps maintain the sense that you're important and having an impact. Being able to talk to your own supporters domestically is something that matters there as well. You know, showing that if you're Tommy Robinson, for instance, you're being courted by the world's far-right politicians. I mean, another good example of that is that the Israeli government invited him over to Israel recently as part of their propaganda efforts to build support for Israel and its war on Gaza in the West. All of those things kind of boost his profile as well. But I think the other big part of it is about attracting donations internationally and support from people who've got real material resources behind them. So something that's been happening in the UK, for instance, for the last 18 months or so, is that we've seen these very heavy interventions in our domestic politics by Elon Musk via X, the platform formerly known as Twitter, obviously. And he has been sharing lots of content that either comes from the UK far right or gives weight to some of the myths that the far right in the UK spread, but also has been trying to play kind of kingmaker. He's been declaring who he thinks should be the leader of the right here. You know, there was a point at which he was supportive of Reform UK's Nigel Farage, who is our most prominent far-right populist politician. Then Musk soured on him a bit, said he wasn't hardline enough. Then said, you know, Tommy Robinson should be allowed to join Reform because Reform have always said they don't want Robinson involved in the party. Then he latched on to a former Reform UK MP called Rupert Lowe, who set up his own breakaway party called Restore Britain. And each time Musk intervenes, because he's got such reach on that platform, he can tell millions of his followers and other people's followers about a politician they might not have heard of necessarily, or just give more weight and moral support to somebody that they have. And so I think, you know, those encounters like those between Pauline Hanson and Tommy Robinson are also about keeping both parts of that meeting prominent in the eyes of people like Elon Musk, who might provide logistical support, or the more backroom kind of financiers who are giving quite large sums in donations to Tommy Robinson and others like him.
1: You're listening to Global Roaming with me, Latika Burke, and Kylie Morris. We're speaking to London-based journalist Daniel Trilling on the rise of the global far right. Can we zoom out and talk about where you think populism sits in today's political climate in the context of historical comparisons? So, for example, I was having a conversation with a Labour MP after the French result. Actually, it might have been the Romanian result, talking about how TikTok was used to boost far right to younger audiences. And this Labour MP

0: said to me, always remember that the Hitler Youth was a very popular movement. And I was thinking, fascism rose in Germany because of economic disadvantage primarily. There were the seeds there, and you're seeing so many global shocks that people have had to sustain over the last 5 to 6, 7 years. Where do you think populism today sits in terms of it's a phenomena of the change in tech, it's the phenomena in the change in the media landscape, or do you think this is actually just part of the natural process and cycle of politics?
1: I think to explain that as concisely as I can, my take on it is that today's far-right populism is a product primarily of, on one hand, the collapse of neoliberalism as a way of doing politics. You know, we had 40 years in the UK, I think Australia too, of not only the economic policies associated with neoliberalism, but the governing ideology that went along with it, which was, as Margaret Thatcher put it famously, there is no alternative. That, you know, left and right had to converge on very similar kinds of ideas, and that key decisions about the economy and about society were effectively removed from political contestation. You know, the markets knew best. We had to kind of go along with market logic. Since the 2008 financial crisis, but particularly in the 2020s, as we've had, you know, pandemic, war, increased climate pressure and so on, that way of doing things is no longer effective. People feel very frustrated, I think, many people, not only people who vote for the far right, that their politicians keep promising to do things to fix the problems they can see around them, and yet nothing ever changing, apparently. And alongside that, you've had these big changes in media technology, because, you know, politics in our age fundamentally is about mass communication, and the forms of mass communication that we use have a huge effect on not only how you do the daily business of politics, but on how we think of ourselves collectively, which is essential for mass politics, because what you're doing essentially with politics at a national level, for instance, is that you are participating in a community that is made up of people, the vast majority of whom you will never meet face to face. So how we represent ourselves becomes really, really important. And so I think what we're living through at the moment is a change in mass communication, potentially as significant as the development of traditional print newspapers and mass literacy was to politics and ideas of national identity and collective belonging in the 19th century. And so we're living in a kind of very fragmented time for both those reasons. And the far right at the moment is doing well at adapting to new circumstances and exploiting it. I think the final thing I would say about that is that obviously, as you've already indicated, what's happening now raises the spectre of fascism from just under a century ago. And there are many things about today's far right that echo fascism of the 1920s and 1930s. I think particularly in the way that it is promising this very destructive form of radical right-wing nationalism as a kind of medicine the country needs to revive itself, to feel good about your country again, to make your country great again, as, you know, Donald Trump puts it. And I think one result of that, if it isn't challenged, is that it leads to a potentially very violent and destructive conclusion. Although all of that is true, what I would add to that, and what I think often gets left out of the conversation, is that fascism is not the only time that we've seen these things come together. I think what seems to me more of a constant is that when countries or regions of the world get into prolonged periods of economic and financial crises, a turn towards some kind of reactionary right-wing nationalism is very often the outcome, because people get frustrated, they start looking for solutions on left and right, and at the end of the day, business and political elites have a tendency to choose the right-wing path as the option of last resort, because they tend to see the left as far too disruptive and threatening some kind of profound revolution in its more hardline forms. And what I take from that is that you can look to lots of other examples from history and from around the world of where forms of far-right nationalism have emerged. If you look to Latin America, for instance, you have several countries there that have gone in and out of periods of far-right and authoritarian government, and people have resisted it and come out the other side. So I think what all of that tells me is, first of all, you can't use history as a kind of guide that will predict exactly what will happen next. I think it's important to see today's politics as unique. So to see the far right today as having its own particular kind of momentum, its own strengths and its own weakness.

0: witnesses, but also to see from the fuller range of historical examples is that the success of this stuff is not inevitable. It is very open to challenge. It is full of weaknesses. And actually, very often, it's just putting these parties and movements under sustained political pressure that leads to them coming unstuck. And I think actually we're already seeing
1: bog standard scrutiny.
0: Yeah, precisely. You can say on the one hand that kind of brandishing their corruption ostentatiously is part of their appeal. I think Donald Trump is a very good example of that. I think for a section of his base, the fact that he is so blatantly corrupt in the way he does politics, they like it because it's a way of thumbing their nose at the system to date. But at the same time, actually just scrutinising and pointing that stuff out, A, it matters because it's about finding out the truth, but also that does have knock-on effects for politicians. So in the UK at the moment, Reform UK, who for a couple of years have been tipped as Britain's likely future government, they're now encountering real trouble because Nigel Farage and the party as a whole is under a lot of journalistic scrutiny over the source of donations that either the party received or that Farage received before he formally announced he would be returning to politics. And at the same time, they're being more convincingly challenged by their political opponents. You know, we've had a strong challenge from the left in the form of the Green Party over the past year, which, if nothing else, has meant that Farage can't claim to be the centre of attention by default because there's another political party on the scene that scares the mainstream and are taking up some of his airtime. And then very, very recently, we've seen a change in leadership at the top of the Labour Party. So we have a new Prime Minister who is saying and doing a lot of things that one would have thought that any centre-left party would see as obvious in our current political circumstances, but that were absent from the leadership of Keir Starmer, our former Prime Minister. And already I think that's having an effect. So in the UK, for the first time since early 2025, Labour has overtaken Reform in the polls. So Labour is now the highest polling party at something like 22%. So it's not a very, I mean, that tells you about how fragmented our politics is at the moment, but the difference is at least temporarily very obvious.
1: Daniel, it seems to be a time when there are lots of questions being asked about whether or not the centre can hold. And you talk about how this isn't necessarily going to inevitably result in one outcome. So in the far right populist taking over everything. But there are questions, aren't there, about ideas and influence in the sense that if, as a far-right populist party, you're able to seed your ideas into the mainstream in such a way that the mainstream parties can only maintain their power by bringing into the tent the ideas of the Pauline Hansons and the Nigel Farages, then haven't, in a way, the far-right populists kind of won because they're changing our politics, even though they might not be holding office.
0: Yeah, I think there's a lot of truth to that. I think my note of caution on that would be to say things can always get worse. And I feel like my reporting on the far right, which I've been doing since the late 2000s, I feel like that sentiment has been vindicated pretty strongly. Having said that, I think certainly in the UK, in many countries in Western Europe, and other places as well, one of the big problems we have had is that the far right have never held political power, yet the growth of far right politics has pulled the centre much more in their direction than they've moved in the other way. And I think particularly when you get to the politics of immigration, which has been the key pole of agitation for the far right in the UK and in a lot of other countries, there's been this belief in the political centre that essentially whenever you come under pressure from the right on immigration, you have to kind of head it off by triangulating. You know, that's Bill Clinton's famous strategy from the 90s, that you steal the right's thunder by occupying their territory, by meeting them halfway or even going further than they might propose in some cases. And really what that's created on the politics of immigration is this vicious cycle where it becomes all about the performance of toughness, but each tough measure announced, which is usually both symbolic, you know, it's there to signal toughness, but causes real harm and damage to a particular group of people that are being targeted, it's never enough. You know, it's subject to diminishing returns. And so policies get more extreme. Having reported on borders and immigration and refugees for a long time as well, I know

0: meaning even more so. I think just to come back to your original question and the sense, as you say, that the centre can't hold, I'll just add politicians of the centre don't have a right to their position there. They don't have an automatic right to dominate politics. They have to earn it. You know, they have to show that they can provide solutions that escape this kind of trap. Otherwise, they will lose.
1: Daniel Trilling, thank you so much.
0: Thanks a lot.
1: So that was Daniel Trilling, a London-based journalist and author. His latest book is If We Tolerate This, How the British Establishment Made the Far Right Respectable, and that was published this year. So, Latika, that was really interesting. I think we do sometimes maybe oversimplify this idea that there is a kind of a network of far-right populists and they're all trading techniques and that they're a kind of loose alliance. But I think when Daniel said at the end there that things can always get worse, it became clear that for him there is a long tail to this, right?
2: Yeah, and actually there's something quite inherently contradictory about the idea that these far-right groups would all link up and have some concerted global campaign. I think they do feel a brethrenhood or a brotherhood, if I can put it like that, when they meet each other. But actually, a lot of them are running on America first, Germany first, Britain first, make my country great again. It's actually very contradictory to put that into an international framework, because international rules and international order, multilateralism, they're the very things that they oppose and do quite well in opposing. So I actually do, and I've always thought that far right, the sense that they link up and cooperate well and effectively together as an international movement, I've always thought that might be a bit overstated.
1: I thought he was strongest when he was talking about what he thought the underlying causes were in different countries and what the common issues were to people who might be inclined to support far-right groups, right? Whether you're in Australia, whether you're in the US or Hungary, you know, the collapse of the centre of politics, the increasing levels of people feeling discontented, technological changes, which means that the messages are more immediately accessible to the aggrieved, maybe. But also he made some interesting points, I thought, Daniel, about the people who might be able to fund and bankroll some of these parties and how some of these groups are competing for a pot of money that might come from benefactors who have an interest in kind of stirring up divisions.
2: Yeah, I think the Tommy Robinson-Russia link is particularly eye-opening. I mean, that went down like a lead balloon in the UK and it was very well noticed. More of those links being made obvious as opposed to your more standard billionaire or wealthy donors, I think that will become troublesome for these far-right movements for sure.
1: I wanted to share with you, Latika, some feedback that we got on our last episode when we spoke together about Sudan with Noah Taylor, the Australian aid worker who works for the Norwegian Refugee Council there. Myrna wrote in to tell us that the episode, in fact, brought her to tears. She wrote, "Sadly, this years-long catastrophe gets only derisory coverage and I've not had it front of mind. I find myself obsessed with slaughter in Gaza, the horrible struggle in Ukraine and other matters like climate change, which are well covered. As an octogenarian, I despair that the optimism I had for a better world emerging has been shattered by numerous reversals. Still, there's goodness in the world," says Myrna, "like those Sudanese and aid agencies toiling in terrible conditions to help their fellow humans."
2: Yes, Kylie, that was a very difficult episode to record because there was so little or so few glimmers of hope. But we will keep toiling away at bringing that story to you, Myrna, because you're right, just even airing what's going on is part of perhaps hopefully a solution. Ian says, "Very interesting program, but it did not go far enough. It named the states involved, such as the UAE, Saudi, but failed to tell us why these countries are waging war on the people of Sudan." I mean, this is a bit of a challenging issue because Noah by virtue of his job and his role and his own safety and the safety of his organisation in Sudan cannot answer some of those questions for us. We will, and we have in the past, had people on who can answer some of those questions. But for Noah, it was particularly, let's say, delicate.

0: for him to have waded into those issues, I think, Kylie.
1: Yeah, and I think that's something we weigh up, right, when we're deciding who to speak to for different episodes. He brought, I suppose, a first-hand experience and understanding of what's going on there, which really felt invaluable. But that's a point well made, Christine, and we'll definitely bring another episode soon that talks in greater detail about where the weapons are coming from, where the money is coming from, and who's profiting from all of this. Do keep your questions and feedback coming, though. We always love hearing from you.
0: Our email is global.roaming@abc.net.au. Thanks to our producer, Aston Brown, supervising producer, Pat Sunderland, and executive producer, Laura McAuliffe. See you, Kylie.
1: Bye-bye.

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1: Peter Garrett's private public inquiry into AUKUS is a one-off. We've never seen anything like it. He and his commissioners can't compel witnesses to give evidence, but politicians, citizens and the military are lined up for and against the most controversial weapons procurement program in the history of Australia.
0: David Marr, Late Night Live, back tonight from 10 on ABC Radio National.
2: This is Crowd Science from the BBC World Service, and today we're dipping into the archive to give you another chance to hear an award-winning show from 2025.
3: So these are our photon detectors, and these are just counting how many photons they see every second.
4: You're listening to Crowd Science from the BBC World Service, the show that asks some of the smartest scientists in the world to explain the nature of reality, preferably using lasers.
3: And so when we turn the laser on, we'll start to see lots of counts now on the detectors as they're starting to detect photons.
4: And if it makes cool noises, well, that's even better.
3: If the photon arrives at detector A, the computer will make a particular noise. And if it arrives at detector B, it will make a different frequency tone. So we'll actually be able to hear this.
4: And so this is something that you guys have jimmied up so that you can demonstrate this for Crowd Science.
3: Yeah, exactly. Yeah, yeah.
4: I'm Anand Jagatia, and for this episode, I've travelled to Geneva in Switzerland to meet some physicists to help me understand a particular behaviour of quantum particles that is really hard to get your head around. In fact, you could say it's impossible.
5: If I gave you £1 billion, you wouldn't be able to, like, guess. It's not just because you haven't figured it out yet.
3: No, it's fundamentally no one can tell you.
4: And we've ended up in a strange place because we didn't originally set out to investigate fundamental mysteries of the universe. The email that started this whole thing off was actually about interior design. And this week, our listener is Dorit, a Canadian currently living in Austria.
6: My question is... is anything really random? And what is randomness?
4: What has got you thinking about randomness?
6: We are renovating a house, and the plan for one of the bathrooms was a floor with tiles that have a very slight color difference, and that they could just be distributed randomly. And so we instructed the tiler, who just is super smart and experienced and skilled. And we just thought, well, we don't have to plan the precise floor design with him because it's random. And then we had several back and forths with him that he kept on sending us photos, and we would come see and we'd say, but this is completely not random. This is a pattern.
4: So we're looking now at a picture, which is like a sketch that presumably you said, look, this is what random looks like. And you've shaded in some of the tiles.
6: Yes, because once we thought, oh, you know, we understand what randomness is, we'll sort it out.
4: But you still end up with patterns. I mean, I can see patterns in that now.
6: Exactly.
4: So what are you hoping that we will find out in this show?
6: I hope that you will find a solution as to how we should tile our bathroom floor.
4: So, Dorit wants us to help her decorate her bathroom. But to do that, we need to generate a truly random pattern. And to work out whether that's even physically possible, we have to understand what randomness actually is. You might think you have an intuitive sense of whether something is random or not, but as Dorit learned for herself after her fiasco with the tiler, that only gets you

0: so far. If this home improvement project is going to succeed, we need to seek the help of a certified professional. A mathematician. This is Hugo Dumanil-Copin, a professor at the University of Geneva and winner of the Fields Medal for his work on probability. It's the most prestigious award you can get in mathematics.
1: Just before everything, then, I'm going to ask you. He's like, I thought I was the one asking questions.
0: And fittingly for an expert on probability whose office is on the top floor of an old bank, Hugo asks me to toss an imaginary coin 25 times.
1: So head, tails, when you do whatever you want. I will not look at it, but you're right here.
2: But I have to do it in my head. I can't actually use it.
1: You just do exactly as you want. You are not allowed to use an actual coin. You have to imagine that you are doing this.
2: Okay. That sounds deceptively easy.
0: The idea is that I try and come up with a random sequence of 25 coin flips, heads and tails, that resembles what would happen if I really did toss a coin.
2: So I'm writing down a sequence of HT, HH, HT.
0: I just write down whatever pops into my mind.
2: HT, H, H, HT.
0: Until I get to 25.
1: So I'm going to try to guess what you wrote. Okay, and every single time you will let me know if I'm right or if I'm wrong.
2: Okay. Wow, this is like a magic trick.
1: Well, there is no magic. Only probability. Yeah, so the first one, don't worry, I will not always guess right.
2: Okay.
1: The first one is a head.
2: Yes.
1: Okay. So I would say the second one is a tail.
2: No.
1: Okay, so I'm wrong on this one. So the third one is a tail.
2: Yes.
1: The fourth one is a head.
2: Yes.
0: Hugo is uncannily good at guessing what's on my piece of paper.
1: So I try to guess what you came up with. And you agree that if you would have been truly random, every single time I had one chance out of two, of guessing right. But I got it wrong out of 25 times. I got it wrong 6 times. Not roughly 12.
2: I might have 7 here. Hang on. 1, 2, 3, 4, 5, 6, 7. I've counted.
1: Seven times. So again, I don't know how to count.
2: But that's...
1: yes, indeed.
2: This is a classic case of mathematicians marking their own homework. I mean,
0: okay, perhaps he's not quite as good as he thinks he is. But 7 wrong out of 25 is still pretty good. So clearly, what I wrote down can't have been very random. Yeah.
1: So what happened, I mean, my rule was very simple, if you want to play at home, is that we have a tendency to think that things should not repeat. So we are going to not put enough things in a row, so we are going to change between tail and head way too often. And here, you did it really a lot. And what I was doing is just... Every single time, I was changing.
2: I thought that's what you were doing.
1: Exactly, right? It was a very simple rules, but you see, it works extremely well. So you made way too many changes and way too few 2 tails in a row or 2 heads in a row. The second thing here that I could see is that you did not put 4 head or 4 tail in a row.
2: Not
1: exactly for this reason, right? Yeah. I mean, at the end, how likely it is to have 4 tail or 4 head, you know. Out of 25 tosses, it's very likely, in fact. There is maybe 1 chance out of 6 or something like that, that you would not see 4 tail or 4 head in a row in a string of 25. If you go to a string of 100, for instance, you will typically see 7 heads or 7 tails in a row. So we would never think that. I think if we would have more time and I would ask 100, for sure you would never put 7 in a row. It would look so weird. So that's my point, that the brain is extremely bad at producing randomness.
0: Hugo's magic trick, or demonstration of probability, shows us that our intuition about randomness is often totally wrong. Which explains why in the parable of Dorit and the Tiler, both parties were doomed to fail. But this brings us to another weird thing about randomness. Even if one of them had come up with something genuinely random, it probably wouldn't have looked random to the other.
3: It's actually very difficult to make something that looks random. The human brain in general is set up to look for patterns in things.
0: This is Susan Wardle, a cognitive neuroscientist at the National Institute of Mental Health in Maryland in the United States.
3: I think this is actually a great example of how much work our brain, especially our visual brain, is doing.

0: in the background just for the everyday act of seeing. From our perspective, we open our eyes and we just see a coherent world and we go about our day. But that's actually not what's going on. So, you know, the input that the eye receives are these very noisy patterns of light. So, you know, there's no structure there. It's flickering, it's changing constantly. It's very overwhelming. And so our brain does this enormous computational feat. You know, every second it's organizing and sorting and grouping this information and making it make sense so that we can get on with our day.
1: Okay, that's really interesting, but how does that sort of relate to seeing patterns in bathroom tiles?
0: Yes, so if you're trying to organize things of different shades, so I think the tiles are kind of monochrome, different grays and that kind of thing. If you put things next to each other, your visual brain is trying to group these things to just make structure out of the noisy input that the eye gets. So, for example, things that we think are just out there in the world, like edges and the boundaries of what an object is. So if you think about your coffee cup in the morning, your brain actually has to do a lot of work to segment what's your coffee cup and what's the background visually. And one of the ways it does that is by looking at grouping things. So proximity, what's close together, what's the same color? Because if your coffee cup is blue and there's other bits of blue from the visual information, it's more likely to be part of the same object. So this kind of grouping that the brain does is related to this, because if you're trying to make tiles look random, you have like a limited number of color tiles and you place them in different orders. If there's any structure at all, your brain will seize on that. And the more limited your palette is, the easier it's going to be for your brain to make grouping things out of it.
2: What Susan is saying is the brain is constantly trying to generate order out of chaos. So when you show it actual chaos, it has a hard time recognizing it. I think what this means for Dorit is that she should give up on trying to create a bathroom floor that looks random, because it never will. Instead, we'll have to come up with a way of arranging the tiles that we can say with 100% certainty genuinely is random. You're listening to Crowd Science from the BBC World Service, the show that investigates the questions behind your random shower thoughts. Sometimes literally, it turns out. I'm Anand Jagatia, and to continue our quest to help listener Dorit tile her bathroom floor, we need to define what randomness actually is.
3: Randomness is what cannot be predicted.
2: Here to help out again is our friendly mathematician Hugo Dumanil-Copin.
3: What I mean by what cannot be predicted is things that cannot be predicted by any means, even with the most delicate machines, even with the most precise theories, there will be zero way of predicting things.
2: Earlier in the show, Hugo had me flipping an imaginary coin, and you'll remember that my pathetic human brain struggled to come up with a sequence that looked genuinely random. That's why we flip real coins to decide which team goes first in a sports game, or in my case, who has to do the washing up. Because a real coin toss is random. It can't be predicted, right?
3: A coin toss, if you have a very high frequency camera and that it is measuring exactly how the coin is starting from your hand, and if it has all the information on the distance, blah, blah, blah, it will be able to predict if it falls on tail or head.
1: So if you knew everything about the weight of the coin, the pressure of the air, the temperature, the force, the angle, blah, blah, blah, blah, in theory, you could predict it.
3: Yeah. It looks random to us. It's sufficiently complex to predict that human cannot do it, and therefore we call it random. But it's not a true randomness. It's kind of an apparent randomness, just out of our lack of being able to predict.
2: So to answer one of Dorit's questions, this is what we mean by a truly random event, something that can't be predicted even in principle. Of course, as humans, we can't predict with certainty which way a coin will fall, but a coin flip is essentially just a mechanical system. We have laws of physics that describe how systems like this behave. So in theory, if you knew everything about it, and you had a good enough computer, the outcome of a coin toss would be entirely predictable. And if that's true, then the behaviour of weather systems, people, or the entire universe might be predictable if you could know the position and properties of every force and particle in existence. Which would mean not only that nothing is random, but that everything that happens is inevitable. The question is, do we actually live in a deterministic universe like that one? Or do we

0: live in a universe where randomness exists and where Dorit can be happy with her bathroom floor. Well, to find out, let's head across town to another part of Geneva, where I'm about to meet some quantum physicists.
1: Real physics.
0: When we told them about Dorit's question, they said they'd be able to build something that would settle things once and for all.
2: Proper lab there in the basement.
3: So I'm Tiff Bridges. I work at the University of Geneva, where I'm a researcher in quantum physics.
1: And we have come to a lab station where you've hooked up loads of very exciting-looking equipment to explain something that is actually random, genuinely, truly random.
3: Yeah.
1: OK, so what are we looking at here? What are all these wires and cubes and prisms and lasers?
3: So here we've got our laser that comes out of this fibre here.
1: So this wire that's coming out of what looks like a computer tower, you're transmitting lasers through that?
3: Exactly. This is just like standard telecom fibre that transmits laser light through, very similar to what's used in all telecom industries nowadays.
1: Wow. That's really cool. Okay, so light going through a wire, being shone through this thing directly into what looks like a glass cube.
3: Mm-hmm, exactly.
1: What is special about this glass cube?
3: So this cube is what we call a 50-50 beam splitter, and it's a bit like a mirror in a way, but 50% of the time it will transmit the light going on it, and 50% of the time it will reflect it.
1: Okay, so for every photon that comes from out of this laser, 50% of the time it will just go straight through the glass and into this detector, which is directly opposite the beam, and 50% of the time it will be reflected and be diverted into this other detector, which we can see on the right of the cube.
3: Exactly.
1: And that's random, is it? So whether it goes straight or turns to the right is completely random.
3: That is completely random.
1: And so this is light, but how will we know whether the photon has ended up at detector A or detector B?
3: So detector A, when there's a photon that's incident on this one, the computer will play one tone. And with detector B, whenever it sees a photon, the computer will play another tone.
1: Cool, okay, well, should we turn the sound on and see what we can hear?
3: Sure, let's do it.
1: And so every time you hear the note change, that means that the photon is arriving at a different one of the detectors.
3: Exactly, so a different photon has been either transmitted or reflected.
1: It's kind of like an experiment I did earlier with heads or tails, that there's two options, and that it's either one or the other, and I tried to create a random sequence, but this is actually truly a random sequence.
3: Exactly, so it's exactly the same concept. You're getting either heads or tails, you're getting here detector one or detector two. But exactly, it's completely randomness, it's intrinsically random.
0: I should say that this laser emits an unimaginably large number of photons every second, but the team here have slowed it all down so that we can hear a steady stream of them. And there you have it. You are listening to a genuinely random sequence. But how do we know it's really random? And if it is, why?
4: So what you heard is a process within quantum physics.
0: This is Tiff's colleague, Nicola Brunet.
4: So quantum physics is the theory that describes the world of particles, of atoms, and also photons, so those particles of light that you heard before. And so quantum physics has this very astonishing property that it features intrinsic randomness. So there are processes within quantum theory that must be random. And that's in contrast to classical physics, where the laws are deterministic.
1: So why doesn't the photon just do the same thing every time?
4: So according to quantum physics, the state of the photon after passing through that beam splitter will be in a superposition. So it will be at the same time going through straight or and being reflected. But it's not one or the other, it's both at the same time. This is what quantum physics tells us.
1: Okay.
4: This is like an object, a photon here, being in two places at the same time. So this would be a property that we usually associate to a wave, right? A wave can split in half into equal halves at the beam splitter. A photon, we think of it as a particle. It should, in principle, go either left or right. Now, a photon is a quantum particle, so it has this property that it can behave as a wave and as a particle at the same time.
0: This is not an easy thing to conceptualize, but let's give it a go. A wave is like ripples on a pond, all spread out and able to split apart and recombine. A particle is more like a marble, a single object in a specific place. A quantum particle, however, has both properties, at least until you measure it.
4: You put the detector and you ask the photon, did you go straight or were you reflected? And so then the photon will actually localize in one of these two places. And that is the moment that is truly random.
1: So it's not just like we've looked at loads of photons and we can't see a pattern. It's just that we think that that's sort of baked into the structure of reality.
4: Yes, that's right.
1: Okay.
4: This is, in fact, one of the most mysterious aspects of quantum physics. What is exactly happening at this moment when we measure the photon? So that is a process that we still don't really understand. But what we understand about it is that it must be fundamentally random. The point is that if it wouldn't, right, if it would be deterministic somehow, then it would lead to very implausible consequences in physics, like communication at infinite speed. And communication at infinite speed is incompatible with the famous theory of relativity by Albert Einstein. And this would enable dramatic things like traveling to the past and kill your grandparents. And...
1: Okay, so even as implausible as it sounds that something can exist in two places at once and that we only know where it is or it only is in one place once we look, that's less implausible than that, you know, time runs in all different directions and anything can travel faster than the
4: right,
1: speed of light.
4: Right, right.
1: Okay, so we've sort of learned in this show that randomness is about not being able to predict something. And so predicting something is about sort of saying, okay, based on what's happening now, I can tell what will happen in the future. But because the photon is in two states or two places at once before you look, it's like there is no future to be able to say until you look. So it's meaningless to say, what will it be like when I look? Because nothing has happened until you look.
4: Right. It means that the world is fundamentally indeterministic.
0: So, Dorit, I think we're finally in a position to answer your questions. It's really hard to come up with something that's truly random, and it's definitely beyond the ability of the human brain. Your brain is going to see patterns in everything anyway, even if they're not really there. But there are things in nature that really are random. The fundamental particles that make up matter, like photons, can behave in ways that are intrinsically unpredictable. Our best theories of physics state that there are situations where it is impossible to know the outcome. There's something a bit strange about all of this, though. If, as Nicola said, the universe is fundamentally indeterministic at the level of these particles, how come anything exists that isn't random?
5: In randomness, there's a lot of order, in fact.
0: Here's Hugo Dumanil-Copin again.
5: There are rules that are telling us what happens when you repeat an experiment several times. If you toss 1,000 coins, roughly half of them will fall on tail, half of them on head. Of course, you can end up with only tails. But this is a tiny, tiny probability, so little that it will never happen anywhere in the universe.
1: So there's something interesting going on here with numbers, that if you have one or two, for example, atoms, or you have like one particle, it may behave in a truly random way. But once you have enough atoms to, for example, make a coin or to make a human, all the randomness will kind of obey these rules that means that it's very predictable. So my atoms are here and they're not sort of spread all over the universe at this moment in time.
5: Yeah. Maybe an analogy to keep in mind is that a priori, small atoms can actually teleport in close distances, you know, because it behaves at random. So in some sense, you could imagine that if you run into this wall just next to us, you will be able to cross it. There is, in fact, a small probability that this will happen. But this probability is so, so small because all these atoms collectively, in some sense, order emerges from the fact that there are so many, even if each one behaves randomly, there are so many that the whole body, your body, my body, is behaving in a kind of deterministic fashion. So if we run into this wall, I can tell you, unfortunately, we will not cross it. In fact, there is a small probability we will, but it's so, so small that you will need many, many, many parallel universes and many, many tries to manage to cross. And when I'm saying that, it's really a huge number. Please do not try at home to do that.
0: And speaking of advice, Dorit, here's how our experts would go about tiling your bathroom floor in a random pattern. This is what a mathematician would do.
5: Here it's a two outcome thing, so what could have been done is simply to throw a coin.
0: Nice and simple, just toss a coin to decide which tile to pick. It's not truly random, but it's probably good enough. Here's how a neuroscientist would tackle it.
6: I think the first thing I would do, sadly, is to buy some new tiles. So I would introduce some more variance into this. So the more differences you have between the tiles, the easier it's going to be to make something that still looks random.
0: And here's what a quantum physicist would do.
4: Well, she should buy a quantum random number generator.
6: Okay.
4: And a very patient plumber. A quantum plumber.
1: A quantum plumber.
0: So there you go, Dorit. We would love to know which of those solutions you end up choosing.
7: That's it for this episode of Crowd Science from the BBC World Service. The question was for me, Dorit, in Austria. The presenter was Anand Jagatia, and the producer was Ben Motley. 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

0: ABC News with Melanie Scott. Ukrainian drone attacks have left pools of black smoke hanging over the Russian city of Yaroslavl, home to one of the country's biggest oil refineries. The BBC's Dan Johnson has more.
1: We need to remember that any agreement between Iran and Oman won't necessarily lead to the reopening of the Strait of Hormuz, particularly given the US has long insisted that it should be open without any restrictions there. Before this war started on the 28th of February, that is what was happening in the Strait of Hormuz. It was free and open without restriction there. So even though these discussions have been held between Iran and Oman, it doesn't necessarily mean that there's going to be a sudden breakthrough here or a sudden change.
0: Health experts say the federal government is acting irresponsibly in regards to its proposed gambling reforms. Labor has threatened to cull its new restrictions on gambling advertising instead of making big changes being demanded by the opposition, Greens and crossbenchers, who say they can't vote for the legislation in its current form. Professor of Public Health at Deakin University, Samantha Thomas, is urging the federal government to keep the interests of the Australian people at the forefront.
2: For Labor to be, in essence, having a bit of a tantrum around this and saying if we don't go along with their weak proposals, they will pull the whole thing together, I think is deeply irresponsible if we are ultimately thinking about how we best protect the health and well-being of children and young people in Australia.
0: The Northern Territory Treasurer says the Federal Energy Minister's doubling down on a nationally mandated stance that will require AI data centres in the NT to use renewable power is disappointing. During a national press club yesterday, Energy Minister Chris Bowen defended his plans to impose the mandate on data centres following pushback from the Northern Territory and Queensland. Treasurer Bill Yan says Mr Bowen doesn't understand the Northern Territory.
3: We've been quite clear that the data centres in the Territory will be standalone and not connected to the grid and have the ability to utilise the abundance of gas that we have here in the Northern Territory to power them. His comments are disappointing and it's pretty bad, again, that the federal government will run roughshod across the Territory and use their powers to...

0: dictate what happens here.
1: The Shadow Home Affairs Minister, John O'Dunham, says Pauline Hanson's comments about potential cuts to skilled and family visas are irresponsible. In a postponed speech, the Home Affairs Minister, Tony Burke, was expected to unveil plans to reduce net overseas migration by clamping down on temporary visas. This morning, the One Nation leader said she does not care if skilled migration caps affect businesses. Senator Dunham says Senator Hanson's remarks give a real insight into where One Nation is going with its immigration policy.
2: I think it is frivolous and frankly irresponsible to say, I don't care if it affects your business. There are a huge number of businesses out there that would not operate if you didn't have skilled migration.
1: Israeli prosecutors have charged a settler for the killing of a Palestinian community leader last year in the occupied West Bank. Yvonne Levy was charged with reckless manslaughter in the death of prominent Palestinian activist Orda Hathaline in July 2025. The charge holds a lesser punishment than murder under Israeli law, and it's extremely rare for Israelis to charge settlers with violence against Palestinians. Nigerian authorities say more than 300 people abducted in separate attacks across the country have been rescued in what security forces have described as the biggest single-day operations in their history. The victims were rescued from the Kanji Lake National Park in Nasir State in an operation involving the military police, intelligence unit and the National Counterterrorism Centre. It's not clear whether any suspects were detained in the operation. The victims were receiving medical care at a military site before being reunited with their families. An Australian Football Hall of Famer, Nick Revolt, says it would be a tough decision for the AFL players to balance their careers and long-term health amid ongoing discussions around head trauma. A News Corp report suggests a current player signed a contract with Geelong Football Club, exonerating it from future brain traumas.
3: 26-year-old version of me would have said, yep, no worries. I remember after, in the lead up to grand finals, with a knee that was really struggling, having multiple injections and saying, I don't care what it looks like in 20 years, get me right for this week. And that is the problem.
1: Those are the words of Nick Revolt there. This is ABC News.

0: Welcome to Late Night Live, coming to you from Gadigal land. I'm David Marr. About 60,000 men from the islands were brought to Queensland to cut cane until blackbirding, as they called the trade, was stopped in its tracks at Federation when white Australia came to rule the Commonwealth. Blackbirding has been a subject of grim fascination almost ever since, officially not slavery, but so close it hardly mattered. Later, a new look at blackbirding. But first,
1: Australia has done what no good business would ever do, build its entire security around a single partner on that partner's terms. The cost is indefensible. We're talking billions of dollars over the next decade alone. For submarines that we won't receive for decades, built to designs and with technology we don't control, for a strategic purpose that is not entirely our own. And then there's the question of the United States.
0: Barbara Jackson, concerned citizen of Melbourne, covering most of the bases, addressing Peter Garrett's private public inquiry into AUKUS. The inquiry has already had hearings in Melbourne, Fremantle and Adelaide. The Sydney hearings begin next week. They'll be addressed by the former Foreign Minister Bob Carr and the former Prime Minister Malcolm Turnbull. Neither are expected to give AUKUS a pat on the back. We're joined by the inquiry's chair, Peter Garrett. Peter, welcome to Late Night Live.
2: Hi, David.
0: Now, what is the beast you're riding here? Public-private inquiry?
2: Well, public in the sense that everybody's welcome, it's transparently done, and it's funded by the public. Private in the sense that it is not a government inquiry, it's actually being conducted by private citizens.
0: So you can't compel the Prime Minister to attend?
2: No, that's right. We have none of those opportunities, nor powers, but we certainly have, I think, something which is

0: equally important, and that is the opportunity in our democratic polity for people to show up, ask questions and produce submissions for us.
1: You're the chair. Who's sitting with you?
0: So I have retired Admiral Chris Barry, former Chief of the Defence Forces, Carmen Lawrence, who many of your listeners will know, former Premier of Western Australia and also a federal member and minister. Karina Lester, the daughter of Aboriginal elder Yami Lester, a Pitjantjatjara elder who was affected by the Maralinga test and lost his sight and became a great advocate for his people at the time. And Leanne Minchell, who is the Chief Executive Officer of the Australian Institute, a solicitor and someone with a background in environment and policy.
1: So what's the strategy? I mean, do you expect to discover things about the AUKUS project that have not been known before?
0: Well, we don't expect to, David. We have. But the strategy is pretty straightforward. In the absence of any serious parliamentary inquiry, any really decent and thorough investigation or analysis or presentation of materials around AUKUS, given its size, given its consequence, it seemed prudent for us to basically allow a process which would enable people to learn more about it. It is an inquiry. It's a genuine one. It has the terms of reference, and we're open to all comers.
1: And there's not been any public discussion from governments of the ins and outs of AUKUS? There's never been a public inquiry before?
0: Not really. The Senate committee looked at it briefly, but didn't do much with it. There was no cost-benefit analysis produced. We haven't had a commission of any kind. There hasn't been a full debate in the parliament. I mean, when the Joint Strike Fighters were being considered back in the day, well, you and I were still around, some of your listeners probably not, there was a Royal Commission and a commission of inquiry. There wasn't a ministerial statement that was then debated fully in the House and then referred to a committee. And we haven't been provided with...
1: For AUKUS, you mean?
0: That's right, for AUKUS. And we haven't been provided, other than an overarching, so to speak, rationale, with any significant amount of material, analysis, research or views on what AUKUS actually is constituted. In fact, we did hear in our hearings that most of the information that initially was made public about AUKUS could be fitted on a couple of foolscap pages.
1: Let's have the headline information. How much money?
0: $368 billion.
1: How many submarines?
0: Eight.
1: Delivered when?
0: In stages, but somewhere between the early 30s through to the mid-50s, 2050s, if at all.
1: If at all.
0: That's right.
1: If the deal doesn't come off, of course we get our money back.
0: No, we don't.
1: Fair enough. Now...
0: Well, look, you're asking the right questions, David, but it is an extraordinary obligation that the Australian government has entered into. And I think it merits us having the inquiry and a fuller public debate. And that is that under the terms of the AUKUS, let's call it a pact.
1: Yep.
0: We're essentially... subsidising the United States and the United Kingdom to beef up their submarine building capacities in order that we might buy three second-hand submarines from the Americans initially and then, as a yet-to-be-designed or built AUKUS submarine, a bigger nuclear-powered submarine, acquire those in part from the United Kingdom. They would do the reactors and potentially the first full submarine, and the remaining submarines, some four or five, would then arguably be built in shipyards in Australia, particularly in South Australia.
1: But it all depends in the first instance in upping the rate of production of submarines in the United States, and that seems to be proving tricky.
0: Yes, and we've heard evidence already, and we'll hear more evidence, I'm sure, from experts who say it's simply not going to happen. And the reason's pretty straightforward. Apart from the vagaries of President Trump in his recent announcement of a sort of a super vessel that he wanted built, I think in his name.
1: Yes, the Trump class.
0: The Trump class. The American shipyards have struggled to get above 1.1 to 1.2 submarines a year, and they need to be much greater than that in terms of their production. By the way, under this deal, we've already paid them billions of dollars. We pay, I think, somewhere in the terms of $4.8 billion

0: dollars each to accelerate their shipbuilding capacity.
1: But it hasn't worked.
0: So far it hasn't, and there are serious questions about whether it will. I mean, we'll continue to hear evidence slash, it's not really evidence, but material brought to us on that matter. I think the thing, I've learned a lot about submarines since agreeing to head up this inquiry.
1: I'll bet you have.
0: And I don't want to...
1: If I could just point it out, you're not built like a submariner.
0: No, I'm not. What's interesting about it is that the more you think about what the deal actually represents, the less inclined you are to believe that it has any merit. We come open-minded in a way because we've got a terms of reference. And I mean, someone like Chris Barry's, you know, very, very experienced in these matters. He's headed up the Defence Force. And all commissioners don't see eye to eye on every matter. Neither have we essentially come to a conclusion about it per se. Yet, everything that we see up to now, in terms of a deeper reflection on what was agreed to initially by Morrison and then when Prime Minister Albanese came into office, essentially straight away by the Labor government, says to us that it's very difficult to see how this can be in Australia's national interest.
1: On ABC Radio National, this is Late Night Live. I'm David Marr. I'm talking to Peter Garrett, Chair of the Public-Private Inquiry into AUKUS. Peter, tantalisingly, a few minutes ago, you said you had discovered things that you hadn't known, that were not known before about AUKUS. What have you actually discovered?
0: Look, I think the main thing we've discovered is that there is a whole process underway that is essentially being embarked upon without the full and prior and comprehensive knowledge of the Australian people. And for example, we heard evidence both in Fremantle in West Australia, and the base there is the Stirling base, and also in South Australia, where the base is the Osborne base, that there's already legislation in place which is essentially overriding state-based legislation, planning controls, environmental controls and the like. Now, this is something which I think the people of South Australia and Western Australia had very little idea about. We heard, for example, that there's a significant push into education facilities, into high schools and colleges and so on and so forth, essentially supported or in concert with one of the big weapons manufacturers there, BAE, which is sort of entering into sort of the beginning of informal partnerships within schools to encourage
1: people. In what way, Peter?
0: Syllabus? Well, not straight into the syllabus. This is a question that we've asked ourselves and we've sought more information about that. But what seems to be happening is that on the ground, there's a fairly significant public relations campaign underway, which is designed to try and make AUKUS essentially more palatable and potentially more acceptable to the local population. At the same time, when we had our hearings in Fremantle, we heard from the a former chief medical officer of Perth, a senior Perth bureaucrat, that there was in fact no nuclear safety plan in place around the base of Stirling in the suburb of Rockingham at all. So what we're discovering is a process which I would describe, I'm really struggling to find the words for it, David, because it's the biggest thing we've ever done as a nation post-war. Certainly the biggest defence expenditure in one single hit that we've ever had. It involves a partnership with two other countries for submarines not yet designed and potentially not delivered. And yet on the ground, there's a lot of activity underway which essentially is preparing the way for something which may not happen. So in that sense, you might say, well, we put the cart before the horse. But in another way, it raises the question of, well, what is the ultimate purpose of AUKUS? Is it really to allow Australians to have potentially 8 nuclear-powered submarines? Or is it really the fact that it fits into the American forward defence posture strategy, and particularly with Stirling, where nuclear-powered and potentially nuclear-armed submarines would start rotating as of 2027, i.e. next year?
1: Peter, who's talking to you? I mean, are you hearing from the supporters of AUKUS, or is this just a forum for complaint?
0: No, I don't think it's a forum from complaint, because a lot of the people, David, who've come in, particularly Barbara that we heard earlier on, are really sort of saying, I don't really know what's going on. When I have a look at it from the material that's available, I've got a lot of questions that don't seem to have been answered. But we have heard from some pro-AUKUS senior former ministers Linda Reynolds, a former defence minister, and Christopher Pyne, also a former defence minister, both coalition ministers and both pro-AUKUS. Now,
1: let's listen to a grab from Linda Reynolds.
0: Sure.
2: And the stark fact is that China is in its largest military build-up of any nation since 1945. Today they have more than 60 submarines, and by 2035 they will have over 80, and almost half of them will have nuclear propulsion and have nuclear weapons.
1: Now we'll come back to China, but let's pursue this question of who is talking to you. Are you hearing from technical experts who say, look, the problems can be solved? Are you hearing from financial experts who say, in the bigger run of things, this, you know, these hundreds of billions of dollars are not too much, etc.?
0: So the short answer is yes, we are, and we do expect to hear from more of those experts, particularly, I think, in the Canberra hearings, which will be our concluding hearings in a couple of months' time. The material that's come to us and the submissions that have been made and the presentations from pro-AUKUS parties have been confined mainly to the two former coalition defence ministers. But interestingly, David, Minister Reynolds was very much in favour of AUKUS, but also was very open about the fact that it essentially would make Stirling a nuclear target. That hadn't really been expressed, I don't think, in such an ambiguous language before. Christopher Pyne, who's now an arms lobbyist and was supportive of AUKUS, also made the remark, perhaps typical for Chris, that there's no way it's going to arrive on time or on cost. We have invited the government to present. I've written to the Prime Minister and the Defence Minister twice now, inviting them or officials to come and inform us about AUKUS, but we haven't had any positive response. A number of people who've been coming, there are people very concerned about radioactive waste and how the nuclear radioactive waste would be managed if it were to happen. But we've also had quite a lot of members of the public arriving just to find out what's going on.
1: Yep, yep. Linda Reynolds talked about China. In the reading you've done, in the research you've done, in the testimony you've heard, has anybody advanced a rationale for AUKUS independent of the notion that we are a target for China?
0: Not really. I mean, there's some significant issues that we have to dive into when we consider all of the material that's come to us. And we will be hearing, I hope, from foreign policy experts and analysts who have strong views about this and will have thought about it a great deal. I think the thing that probably all commissioners would note now is that we don't see a rationale that's been put forward to support AUKUS as being consistent with what we can see in the region and what others are saying. I mean, the classic example is that China is a major trading partner of ours, and yet the rationale that's advanced for the AUKUS submarines is to protect our trading routes. Now,
1: yes, but Peter, Japan was a major trading partner of ours in the 1930s.
0: Well,
1: didn't protect us.
0: No, there's an ancillary, but I think equally important question here, and that's the question around the number of submarines. Without getting into the detail of it too much, your listeners should be aware that there is a ratio that applies to having submarines full stop. And it's basically the 3-to-1 ratio. You have one at sea and you have two in dry dock or being repaired in some way. Now, to secure our sea lanes, both through the Indian Ocean and up through the Straits of Malacca into the South China Sea, with two submarines over vast distances is a stretch. Some people, including commentators and foreign policy and defence experts, have simply said, the purpose of AUKUS is much more about enhancing and providing capacity for America's defence or offensive obligations in the region that it is around providing the safety of sea lanes for Australia. Now, that's something which we need to test and look at carefully, but that is what we've heard.
1: Are you hearing evidence that says the undetectability of submarines beneath the sea is guaranteed forever? I mean, when you look at the remarkable things that can now be done even before AI comes into the situation. These huge vessels moving, albeit absolutely silently and at great depths under the water, what makes us think that they are going to remain invisible forever?
0: Well, it's a really good question, and I don't think anyone actually can answer it, and that's the truth of it. Although you're right, David, to identify that we are operating in a completely different setting. And by the way, AUKUS has got two components to it. It's got Pillar 1, which is the submarines, and Pillar 2, which is cybernetics, drone warfare, asymmetric warfighting, and so on and so forth. Now, some of those things may, in fact, as per your question, be necessary things for a sovereign government in Australia to consider in the future. But on the question of the invisibility or otherwise of the subs, it's an open question, and it seems to be the consensus from what I can see from the material that's come to us so far is it's very likely that they're going to be more easily detectable, to the extent to which is not known. One important thing, though, about the AUKUS submarines is their size. They are massive. They are 10,000-ton submarines. The Virginia is 3,500 tons. I think the Collins sub, which is our Australian domestic submarine, is even smaller than that. And some experts have raised issues around whether they are actually suitable for essentially defending Australia because of the shallow waters to our north.
1: Right. Let us assume for a moment, because as an independent and carefully balanced chair, you'll be looking at this issue. Let us assume for the moment that everything succeeds, that we get the subs, we don't pay unnecessarily too much money for them, they defend Australia, et cetera, et cetera, et cetera. What are we going to do with the waste they produce?
0: Well, that's one of the big issues that's come up, not only from people like the Medical Association for the Prevention of Nuclear War, but also from First Nations people whose lands have always been the subject of planned places to bury and store nuclear waste. The key thing about the AUKUS submarines, again, and I'm talking about the five yet-to-be-designed and built submarines, is that intended that they would use high level of uranium enrichment in their core. Now, some submarines have what's called low levels of radioactive enrichment, but the AUKUS subs produce, so in other words, weapons-grade nuclear material. And on the question of the disposal of waste, well, no country has yet. Finland's got something underway, but the Americans have not yet managed to deliver or develop a below-ground safe permanent storage facility for their radioactive waste. It's just sitting around in places above ground in drums, and you know, some of the subs are just rotting. But in Australia, if we were to cost it, it comes in at around about, this is back of the envelope, $150 billion. Which, so add that to the AUKUS cost.
1: $150 billion to deal with the waste.
0: Yeah, it would be around that. That comes from the South Australia did a Royal Commission into having a domestic nuclear radioactive waste facility, and that's roughly where we think the figure would end up. But there's a much bigger question here, David, and that is that under the Nuclear Non-Proliferation Treaty and the Treaty of Rarotonga, of both of which Australia is signatory to, and the Treaty of Rarotonga is in our domestic legislation as well, I think on what we've seen in front of the Commission so far, there are serious questions about whether we would be actually breaching the terms of both of those treaties. The government says not, but I think there's very high risk there.
1: Now, your Canberra hearings are when?
0: Our Canberra hearings are in early September.
1: And that's it for the hearings?
0: That's
1: and
0: right.
1: Then the writing begins?
0: That's absolutely right.
1: And when do you expect to have a report from your investigations?
0: I'm hoping that we'll have a report by the end of November, if not earlier.
1: Wow, that's speedy.
0: Well, we have to be speedy because I think the issue is too important to us spending a lot of time delivering a report which comes in the new year. We've received some incredible information and material from people, and I expect more to come. After all, as you pointed out, we'll have former Prime Minister Turnbull appearing, we'll have former Foreign Minister Carr, and we'll have Admiral Peter Briggs, Australia's foremost submariner, appearing as well. That will give us some additional perspectives. But, yeah, we need to get it out quickly and it needs to be readable. So it's going to be a plain Aussie language report, I promise.
1: All right, now you've been many things in your career.

0: in the defence establishment slash, you know, the think tanks and former retired military people who are really looking at, and even those people who are in favour of nuclear-powered submarines, question whether this is the right deal for us. So I'd like to think that there would be some reflection by government, but more importantly, I think there needs to be significant reflection by the public, because this deal will, if it ever comes to fruition, happen long after you or I or any of the sitting prime ministers or foreign ministers are anywhere to be seen. It is a massive, massive amount of money. It's probably going to run into excess of $500 billion. And if it doesn't actually fulfil the purpose of keeping Australia safe, if it doesn't provide us essentially with a security strategy as opposed to a military strategy, then subsequent generations of Australians are going to be scratching their heads and say, how did this happen?
1: Well, exactly. I mean, why did we sign this deal? Now, this must be part of your inquiry. Do we know why we signed this deal, or do you think you know?
0: I don't think we fully know yet. There are a couple of differing accounts. The differing accounts come from different players, and I'm doing the little inverted commas sign to you here on radio. So we have former Prime Minister Morrison's version of events. We have former Prime Minister Turnbull's version of events. And we have a couple of sort of analysts and journos who have come with what they think the reason is. And Boris Johnson himself took some credit for it. They just thought they were dudding the French. You know, that's what he said a couple of months ago back or a bit earlier.
1: Well, it's always worthwhile, isn't it? I mean, go back centuries, dudding the French has always been a huge benefit to the British nations of the world. Yes, go on.
0: Well, I think the thing is that we don't really still fully know. And, I mean, that's the extraordinary thing about it, Dave, and it's irrespective, I think, really, of where you sit along the political spectrum. How is it that a sovereign nation has got itself into a situation where it's basically underwriting the shipbuilding and submarine building capacities of other countries in order that we may or may not receive submarines in the future? There's a capability gap in the middle of all that with a very high price tag on them. We can't give them back, where we have to take care of the radioactive waste, no price tag on that, potentially with high levels of interoperability with American defence facilities and otherwise, and yet we haven't had a public debate about it.
1: Which you are providing.
0: That's what we're trying to do.
1: Peter, thanks so much for joining us on Late Night Live.
0: Thanks very much, David.
1: I've been talking to Peter Garrett, Lead Commissioner, AUKUS Public Inquiry. There will be hearings in Sydney next week and in Canberra in September. Peter, thanks for joining us on the show.
0: Thanks, David.
1: Coming up, the slaves who grew Australia's sugar. From the 1840s, men from the islands were being brought to Australia to work, but it was not until the 1860s that the trade known as blackbirding began, the trade that would bring in the end over 60,000 Kanakas, as the men were called, to cut cane in Queensland until the new federal government put an end to the system. A new book on this terrible trade has been written by the historian Ryan Butter. Blackbirding, it's called. Blackbirding, A Reckoning with the Australian Slave Trade. Just published, the book explores in particular the early years of the trade and its connection to the slave trades of both the West Indies and of Peru. Ryan joins me in the studio now. Welcome to Late Night Live.
2: Thanks for having me on the show.
1: Ryan, it all begins, doesn't it, with men from the islands working on boats. They showed that they were willing to work and to travel and that they were very good workers. Now, I'm sort of going back to the 1830s here, but it was clear to everybody really early on that there was a kind of pool of labour out there.
2: Correct. And I think it starts in the sandalwood industry. So that was a big industry in the 1830s. And they're using Pacific Islanders as crews on these boats. And so they're leaving Sydney and they're going out into the Pacific, they're cutting sandalwood, they're processing sandalwood, and they're selling it into China. They're using them on the whaling ships as well. And so there is this knowledge that there is this, I would say, cheap labour, because even that was exploited labour, in that they would operate on a lay system. So you would get a cut of the season's profits.

0: rights. And then at the end of the season, many of these Pacific Islander workers and also Maori and First Nations found that the costs that they'd run up were exactly equivalent to the profit they'd
1: strange,
0: made.
1: Strange, wasn't it?
0: You Very know,
1: the,
0: strange.
1: Their food and bedding costs exactly, yep. But then in the 1840s, Ben Boyd appears on the scene and he has a much more determined plan to exploit this labour.
0: His plan isn't to exploit this labour initially. His plan is to exploit convict labour.
1: But then that runs out.
0: It stops just before he arrives. So he arrives in the colony of New South Wales in 1843. So there's no more convict transportation. But there is a debate. Do we start convict transportation? The free migrant system was under scrutiny because it was costing too much. And what the squatters found was when the free migrants came out, they didn't want to work. They wanted to be squatters.
1: Or they were no good in the bush.
0: Or they were no good in the bush. They wanted to stay in the cities. And so the squatters wanted to bring more convicts. Now, the convicts that were already here in the working class, they didn't want to be competing with convicts. And the argument was, why would anyone come out from Britain if they're going to live next to convicts? So it was going to be who does the work. Ben Boyd had an idea to bring up, he wanted to bring up around 10,000 ticket of leave convicts from Tasmania. And he had extensive lands to work them as shepherds, and he couldn't get that. And so I hypothesise in the book, he then said, well, if I can't have the convicts, I'm going to bring black people into the colony. And for me, that was very much a scare tactic to try to provoke the government to allow him to have these convicts from Tasmania.
1: Yeah, I don't think people generally understand that the labour shortage in the 1830s, 40s, 50s, 60s in Australia just drove politics. Just how do we find workers, and particularly in the north, for all the promise of the tropics, nobody really wanted to work there.
0: No, and not only find labour, it had to be cheap labour.
1: Oh, yes.
0: And because I think they were brought up, the Australian colonists were brought up on convict labour. You couldn't get any cheaper. And so when that stops or it starts to run out, where do you turn to for this labour? And they tried all sorts of things. They tried Chinese labour, Indian labour, but for various reasons that didn't work out.
1: The Indians were a bit bolshy, weren't they? They would refuse to work and do all sorts of outrageous things.
0: But also it was the British government that was controlling the labour Britain. So to bring Indian labourers out, you had to have a migration agent at the other end, which would inform people of the contract, would translate the contract for them. You had to have certain medical supplies on board the ships. You had to have surgeons on the ships, all extra cost. And so it proved a bit too costly.
1: So when they began to, let's use the euphemism, recruit labour in the islands, none of those things were required, were they? Medicines, contracts, advice, none of that?
0: No, it was completely unregulated. So that first shipment or cargo, as it was called, of humans that Ben Boyd brought across, they arrived in Boyd Town, which is down near modern-day Eden.
1: Where you live? Roughly where
0: I'm a little
1: live.
0: Bit further north.
1: It's okay, yeah. You're clean.
0: Yeah, no. I have been down there and you can go and see Ben Boyd Tower and you can have tea and scones at his house. It's all very civilised from where it came from. And he brings in 67 Pacific Islanders and they land at Boyd Town. They're near naked. They can't speak or read or write English. And they all arrive with signed work contracts, which commits them to work for Ben Boyd for 5 years, which is amazing. The Justice of the Peace refuses to sign the contracts. We can obviously see that they're a sham. And he marches these people off to the Monero. And, of course, they flee.
1: This is Ben Boyd.
0: This is Ben Boyd. And they flee. And they try to make their way back to Sydney to get back to their island homes.
1: Do they succeed?
0: Not many do. Some are taken back by some ships from the owned by French Jesuits, who Ben Boyd then accuses them of kidnapping his men.
1: Yeah.
0: Many hang around Sydney. It's reported that a lot of them were working on the docks. And then one unfortunate, many died. There was one known story that there was one gentleman who is at Neutral Bay and he sees the ship that brought him out in Neutral Bay. And he swims out. And he swims out to the ship and asks for passage home and they don't let him on board. And so he makes the swim back and he drowns and he's found washed up on Neutral Bay. And it goes to court to try and work out what's happened to him, and he's one of Ben Boyd's men. That gentleman ends up in the Australian Museum on display.
1: So it's Towns, this man Towns, though, that begins to import to what's now become Queensland from 1859, workers to work from the islands to work. Was it originally in the forlorn attempts to grow cotton?
0: Correct. They were trying to grow cotton.
1: There was a problem with cotton, wasn't it? Because in Queensland, it rains at the wrong time of year.
0: Yeah, I'm not 100%.
1: Yeah, I think that it's
0: au fait with cotton production.
1: It's a simple weather problem, I think. You know, the summers need to be dry for cotton and the summers in Queensland are wet. Anyway, cotton fails, sugar takes over.
0: Correct. But the important thing about the cotton was they were telling themselves they were growing it in an attempt to help stop slavery in the US. It's very much connected to the US Civil War. After Abraham Lincoln blockades the South, we think, well, we will supply the cotton to Lancashire. It fails miserably. And then a couple of years later, they're using slavery to grow the cotton, which is then by then they've transformed the fields into sugarcane fields.
1: Towns has his own connection to the slave trade, doesn't he?
0: No. He is connected, apart from his own use of slavery in Australia. He doesn't come from a slave trading family. Benjamin Boyd comes from a slave trading family.
1: My mistake. It was Boyd who had... Boyd was using slave money, essentially.
0: His family were big into the slave trade.
1: Yeah.
0: But others in Queensland, contemporaries of Towns, Lewis Hope, his family were big into the slave trade as well.
1: We were talking the other day on the show about the influx of slave money into Australia after the compensation payments of 1833. Out in the Pacific, ships are now, again, euphemism, recruiting workers for the sugarcane fields. How were they being recruited?
0: A number of ways, and it's important to stress that these Australian ships didn't just invent these ways. It came through trial and error from the Peruvian slave trade, which was started by an Australian gentleman. And so they'd worked out what worked best. And you see the techniques used in the Peruvian trade were then adopted by the people that was working for Towns.
1: Ryan, let's stop there for a moment. The Peruvian slave trade supplied out of the Pacific.
0: Correct.
1: By Australian traders.
0: By an Australian man started it. An Australian colonist, originally from Ireland. He got permission from the president of Peru to import free colonists, in scare quotes. And that kicked off a slave trade that lasted for 7 months. And it cost the lives of over 6,000 Pacific Islanders.
1: Who put an end to it?
0: The French and the British.
1: Ah, because they were taking men from French islands.
0: They were taking men from the Loyalty Islands, from the Marquesas. And so the French kicked up a diplomatic fuss. The British were a bit slow to respond. They dragged their foot. They said, well, we actually don't know which islands are protectorates of ours. But they eventually got on board. They brought a lot of diplomatic pressure. They were all returned back into the Pacific Islands. But of the 3,500 that had landed in Peru, maybe only 150, 200 survived. But those 200 that were transported back took with them smallpox.
1: And killed how many?
0: Another 3,000.
1: So it was in this brutal little episode that the traders worked out how you got a Melanesian, Polynesian, Micronesian man from an island to a ship. How did they do it?
0: So a common way was to mix rum with opium. And drug them, bring them aboard. They would lure them to look at trinkets and things on the beach, and then that happened at Easter Island, then basically just capture them. A common way that was sort of pioneered by Australian ships later on was that they would approach the island, the locals would come out in their canoes, they would drop lumps of iron, maybe small cannon, over the side, put a hole in the canoe, sink it, and then simply scoop them out of the water. And that was a common method used by Australian ships. They'd pretend to be missionaries, and they would just invite them on board and then invite them down into the hold to inspect the axes or the rifles or the tobacco, and then simply shut the hold and sail off.
1: On ABC Radio National, this is Late Night Live. I'm David Marr, and I'm talking to Ryan Butter about his

0: new book on the blackbirding trade. Now, Ryan, we're talking about the very first years in the 1860s, aren't we, before there was any attempt to regulate the trade at all. How did the first attempt go at trying to clean up this business at least a little?
1: Well, I make the point in the book that when the Queensland Parliament had a chance to outlaw the trade, they instead decided to legalise it. So Robert Towns brought the first people in 1863. The first legislation, the Polynesian Labourers Act, passed in February of 1868. And it had clauses which would sort of regulate that no one was kidnapped and you'd have to pay a bond that nobody was kidnapped, certain conditions of clothing, etc. But all of this was happening, the recruitment was happening in faraway Pacific Islands with no British presence. It wasn't like getting labour from India where there was a government that could look out for the needs or the rights of these people. There was nothing. So who knew what was going on in the recruitment? And then, of course, they all arrived at the Brisbane docks with signed labour contracts, committing them to work for 3 years. And you know, in 1867, just prior to the legislation, you know, there's newspaper advertisements advertising if you wanted to buy a man at Brisbane for £7. But that 1863 to 1868 was completely unregulated.
0: When a Kanaka did arrive in Brisbane, what happened then? Were they sent to employers who'd already signed up? Were they sold like slaves? What happened to them on the docks?
1: So there was a number of ways it could work. And again, there's advertisements from middlemen, very much like stock and station agents, and with the stock being humans. And they'd put an advertisement in. You know, the Sir Isaac Newton is sailing for the Pacific Islands. Put your order in for men. And then other times planters themselves would get amongst themselves and hire a ship and send it off. Other times people would arrive, we've arrived, we've got 200 natives, as they would say, to sell. And people would. And there's a really interesting diary I came across, Claudius Wish. He was a sugarcane planter, contemporary of Robert Towns, outside of Brisbane, later a member of the Queensland Parliament. And in his diary, he talks about, oh, there's a ship come in, I'm going to go down and inspect the lads, and oh, I got a bargain. You know, I got 20 for £200 or, and it was very much like they were buying livestock.
0: All this time, there were citizens protesting at what was going on, were there not?
1: Probably from 1867 onwards. There was a gentleman called Robert Short. Now, he'd come out of the West Indies. And one of the
0: he knew what he was looking at.
1: He knew, what slavery, well, he knew when he saw it. Because the myth at the time, well, this is indentured labour. And the indentured labour system itself had come in to replace slave labour when slavery was abolished in the 1830s. And so they came up with indentured labour, which gave you all the benefits of slavery without the bad look of it. And so
0: plus a wage.
1: Plus a wage, a very minimal wage.
0: Yeah. But also, we are talking about the men brought into Australia, they were paid.
1: They were paid, but not often in currency. So to give you an example, Robert Towns, he appeared before a Royal Commission in 1869, held here in New South Wales.
0: We'll get to that, yep.
1: And he admitted that he never paid his people in money. And his reason was, because if I pay them in money, other nefarious settlers will rob them.
0: Ah. So there were people saying this is a rotten system as it flourished. Now, the terms of an indenture, that did guarantee a return to the island, didn't it?
1: In theory.
0: It was not a one-way, this was not a one-way journey.
1: No. No, in theory. So every planter had to pay £5 for every person that they brought in, and that was their return passage. But again, what guarantee they were going to the island they came from? And what guarantee that they would be alive to go home?
0: Separate things. What about women? Were women brought?
1: Very few women. So I think
0: women and families with these men?
1: No, because women and families were another mouth to feed, which was a cut into the profit. So I think over the 45 years of this trade, I think 10% of the estimated 60,000 were women. They were targeting young men, I'm going to say boys,

0: Robert Towns' instructions were to bring back 14 to 18-year-olds. Women, there was heavily regulated where these people could work. They were only allowed to work initially in sugarcane and pastoral. That later became just sugarcane, so they weren't to be used for domestic servants. And the going home, which sounds like, oh, that's a good thing, why did that come about? It came about because they didn't want to repeat the mistakes of slavery in the US, where they came and they stayed.
1: And a big community
0: and
1: of
0: a large
1: black
0: community
1: grew up.
0: They were, and they've seen the revolts in Haiti, and they've seen this agitation and the revolts in Jamaica. We don't want that happening here. And so it also, it was a way to placate the people who really feared for the racial purity, that ridiculous notion, of Australia. And so it was, yes, we have to use black labour because white people can't work in the tropics, but don't worry, we'll send them home. It's not going to, what happened in the United States isn't going to happen here. We can send them home whenever we need to send them home.
1: Mm. And it also has to be said, doesn't it, that one of the reasons that made Kanaka labour so appealing is that they were very good workers.
0: Well, they were very good workers, but even that was that sort of myth that only they could work in the tropics. And yet, David, they died by their thousands.
1: Yeah.
0: And so they were worked to death. And so I don't think, you know, I think there was racial stereotype and prejudice about how good of workers they were. You still had to feed them. You still had to water them. You still had to clothe them. And that didn't happen in a lot of cases.
1: I was just thinking for a moment that sort of roll on 70 or 80 years, and it was Greeks and Italians that could work in the cane fields. Remember that?
0: The dark-skinned.
1: The dark-skinned. They
0: the Southerners.
1: Southerners. They could work in the they could work in the cane fields.
0: Yeah.
1: It is on record, and it is discussed by some historians, that the Kanakas, having done their term in Australia, many of them signed up and came back again for another term. How does that fit with the notion that they were slaves?
0: Yeah, that's an interesting question, David. And you're correct, a lot did re-enlist. And I will say that some people came voluntarily as well, so it's not cut and dried. Re-enlistment, as proof that the conditions weren't that bad, it's an argument that's been floated since probably 1878 by the planters to show things aren't that bad. Now, at the time, people have refuted it. In 1883, George Morrison, journalist and later sort of diplomat up in China, he went on a slave return ship. His view was that one reason they re-enlist is because when they go back home, the village is no longer there, their wife is no longer there, the life they knew was no longer there, and so they re-enlist. In 1893, Robert Louis Stevenson, Treasure Island, Dr. Jekyll and Mr. Hyde, he'd spent a lot of time in the Pacific. He said he'd spoken to a lot of blackbirders. His view was that a common way to get people to re-enlist was they take them from Queensland, anchor offshore from an island that's not friendly to the clan that they're from, and give them the option, do you want us to land you here or do you want to come back to Queensland and re-enlist? So there's those. But also a really interesting insight is in 1906, when we deport them, they make a petition, representatives of the Pacific Islander community make a petition and give their reasons for not wanting to go home. And sometimes they've married women here.
1: Yes.
0: They've got children here. They fear that they've married a woman from the wrong clan, and when they go home, they'll be killed. So there's lots and lots of reasons why they re-enlist. Some, they might have wanted the money. They might have thought it was a good deal. But I think it's important to remember, they were making a choice. The people who re-enlisted were making a choice to re-enlist. But that choice doesn't mean they had complete freedom. And you have to think that they're in a colonial power structure. We don't know how they came. We don't know what they're... They might have had three bad options and enlisting was the best.
1: Mm.
0: So you don't know. Now, if you want to talk about the conditions on the plantations, I think how people interact with a system is a bad or a poor indicator of how good or bad the system is. But we do have testimony of what was going on the plantations, and it was pretty grim.
1: Let's quickly look at the geography here, because Captain Robert Towns, of course, becomes Townsville. And while the trade in men is moving from Oceania, from all of the islands,

0: into Queensland, the money's in Sydney, is that right?
1: Correct. When I started this story, I think like a lot of Australians, I associated blackbirding with Queensland, with sugarcane. But the heart of it was in Sydney for many, many years. Yeah, the men ended up in Queensland. But Robert Towns was a member of New South Wales Parliament. Ben Boyd, for a while, was a member of New South Wales Parliament. There was some French in Sydney who started an aborted slave trade to Reunion Island in 1858. They were based in Sydney. So it was all coming out of Sydney. One of the big trading firms, Burns Philp, James Burns was based in Sydney. CSR Sugar, you know, we've still got the sugar wharves here. You know, they're processing sugar grown with slave labour. Who are the shareholders? John Fairfax. In 1869, the French make a complaint to the British government that the Australian subjects are kidnapping people from the Loyalty Islands. So it's the Peruvian trade all over again.
0: Yeah.
1: They hold a Royal Commission, and they hold the Royal Commission in Sydney because the majority of the boats were owned and registered to Sydney business people.
0: And the Royal Commission becomes this window into the trade, but it doesn't stop the trade. What in the end stopped blackbirding?
1: The White Australia policy. So
0: simple answer. But for the White Australia policy, it would have continued?
1: Yeah, 100%. Because this was, they tried to stamp it out in 1892 after some really egregious atrocities, even more so than the common in the early 1880s. Griffith, the Queensland Premier, said, we're going to ban this.
0: Please, Sir Samuel Griffith.
1: Sorry, my mistake. Sir Samuel Griffith. Mm-hmm. Placed a ban on the trade and said, we're going to phase it out by 1892. Well, come 1890, there's a depression, sugarcane's not doing so well, the only way we can survive is with cheap labour. And so Griffith is back, Sir Samuel is back in power, and he overturns his own ban and it continues. Federation starts to bubble along, you know, driven by Sir Henry Parkes, who has no doubt and no qualms about calling this a slave trade. Edmund Barton's involved, it's a slave trade. We cannot have a federated Australia that is not racially pure. And so the other colonies saw Queensland as a back door. Again, they've got an eye on what's happened in the United States. Queensland are going to let black people into the country. And if we want federation, and we want a federation that's worth having, it must be white. And so, as you will know, and your listeners will know, one of the first pieces of legislation through our federated parliament was the White Australia policy. And it took Queensland by surprise. They thought they were going to have 15 years to phase this out. And they said, nope, by 1904, no more can come. And by 1906, they're all sent home.
0: Well, not all, because their presence is still with us.
1: Correct, yeah. Correct. The idea was to send them all, but there were some carve-outs. If you'd been here before 1879, I think it was, and there were certain rules that allowed some of them to stay, but the intention was to get rid of them all if they could.
0: And luckily, they didn't.
1: Oh, it's immensely lucky. But they've tried to forget them. You know, I found an article from 1948, and it was called The Last Kanaka.
0: Oh, The Last Tasmanian.
1: It was
0: The Last Kanaka.
1: Yeah.
0: Yes.
1: So we can put that to bed because there's no more left. And, of course, it's untrue, and it's such a vibrant, beautiful community. And I've been lucky to engage with the descendant community for pieces of writing the book, and I can guarantee you they are alive and they are well and they are fierce, and we're lucky to have that community in Australia.
0: Ryan, thanks for joining us on Late Night Live.
1: Thank you very much for having me.
0: I have been talking to Ryan Butter, who is the author of Blackbirding, A Reckoning with the Australian Slave Trade, just published. And that's the show and the week, which means it's time for Chatterbox, where we deal with your emails, letters and faxes. I'm still hoping for a fax. The number is there on our website with all the other contact details. Please, a fax. This week, we celebrated efforts to rid Kangaroo Island of cats. First the ferals, then the pets. Many commended our courage in tackling cats as the pests they are. Sandor, however, took us to task. Trying to go back to pre-Cook times is nonsense, he wrote. We fundamentally changed this continent. Now we have to learn to make it as healthy an environment as possible, which will have to include non-native predators and will sadly involve the vanishing of some native animals.

0: animals. Some sandal. This is the daily body count supplied by the Invasive Species Council for Australian cats, feral and domestic. They kill about 3 million mammals, 1.6 million reptiles, 1 million birds and 3 million invertebrates every day. Yes, every single day. My thanks, as always, to the team. Producers Catherine Zengerer, Anne Arnold, Ali Benton, and our executive producer, Jack Schmidt. Until next week.
1: Hey, I'm Missy Higgins. 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
2: Away is up next, and tonight, two women celebrating a loved one's lost. Songwoman Gina Williams shares her new album, which honours her late husband and longtime music collaborator. Then actor and writer Tasma Walton discusses her novel, I Am Nana Tuguruk. 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That's all coming up on Away, but right now, it's time for the news.
3: ABC News with Andrew Kaloupas. Neither the United States nor Oman has commented on a claim by Iran that it and Oman have almost completed an agreement on a new route for shipping through the Strait of Hormuz. Iran's foreign ministry says Tehran and Muscat have agreed on the route's geographical coordinates, but acknowledged the agreement would depend on those it called certain third parties not interfering. A veiled reference to the United States. Here's the BBC's John Donison.
4: So far, we only have Iran's word that any progress has been made towards reopening the vital shipping lane through which 20% of the world's oil would normally pass. A foreign ministry spokesperson in Tehran said coordinates had been agreed with Oman that would allow vessels to pass in and out of the strait. But the warning that third parties should not interfere means all eyes will now be on the White House and whether President Trump gives his approval.
3: Green Senator Barbara Pocock says the current form of Labor's gambling advertising bill is full of loopholes and cutouts. A two-day inquiry this week has analysed Labor's gambling advertising legislation, which the Coalition, Greens and Crossbench say needs sweeping amendments. Despite Labor requiring Greens or Coalition support to pass the bill through the Senate, it's unlikely to entertain such changes. Senator Pocock says the Greens want to see the establishment of a gambling regulator, a crackdown on inducements and an end to online gambling.
5: Labor's gambling law reforms have no friends in the federal parliament today. They are full of loopholes, full of cutouts, and they don't deal with the essential recommendations of the Murphy Report. Most Australians want to see gambling ads off our TV.
3: The ABC's managing director, Hugh Marks, says a television segment which contained remarks about Australian billionaire Gina Rinehart did not pass the pub test. The national broadcaster has apologised for the July episode of Race Around the World, which featured a contestant portraying a fictional scenario that involved a violent attack on Ms. Rinehart. Despite its formal complaints process finding it did not breach editorial standards, Mr. Mark doesn't think it should have gone to air in the first place.
6: The important thing out of this is acknowledgement that, you know, those sort of references towards violence to any individual, you know, shouldn't be permitted, certainly in our entertainment and factual programming. And so we need to take action to make sure that this doesn't happen again.
3: Adelaide's Metropolitan Fire Service says it's extinguished a dangerous fire in a Port Adelaide warehouse storing 30,000 tonnes of sulphur. The fire produced large amounts of toxic smoke, prompting the evacuation of people within 1 kilometre of the blaze. Chief Public Health Officer Nicola Spurrier says the fire produced sulphur dioxide, which can cause a runny nose, sore throat or cough when inhaled, as well as eye and skin irritation.
7: We haven't had further reports of people having those experiences outside those exclusion zones, but of course we will be monitoring for that, and we've got information on the Metropolitan Fire website about monitoring for those sorts of things.
3: An investigation's underway following a shooting in Sydney's southwest this evening. Police say a man was found with a gunshot wound in Mimosa Road, Greenacre, just before 9 p.m. The victim, believed to be aged in his late teens, has been taken to hospital. Thailand is hosting Myanmar's leader, Min Aung Hlaing, on his first official visit since he overthrew the country's elected government in 2021. He's seeking to end his regime's diplomatic isolation after elections earlier this year, which were widely dismissed as a sham, named him as president. Since the coup, the violent suppression of the opposition which followed has Mr. Hlaing has been widely shunned. In rugby league, North Queensland has returned to the top eight with a 30-8 victory over the Gold Coast at Robina. Here's Quinton Hull.
8: The Cowboys scored 5-2 to bounce back from last week's record-breaking loss to the Roosters and post their 12th win of the season. Helam Lukey scored twice as fullback Scott Drinkwater and veteran forward Jason Tamalolo also stood out for the victors. One highlight for the beaten Gold Coast, winger Phil Sami scored twice to equal Anthony Don for the Titans club record of 85 tries. Quentin Hull, ABC Sport, Gold Coast.
3: And that's the latest from ABC News.
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Grief can sit heavily on your heart. The hurt and loss pulsating through all facets of life. And in those moments, it can be so hard to find the words to express what you're going through. Often, this is where art takes over. Whether you're carrying forward the story of an ancestor you've come to love across time, or honouring a loved one you lost in this lifetime. Yamamalia, and welcome to Away, the home of Indigenous arts and culture on ABC Radio National. Coming up, you'll hear from two women who are using their creative practice to celebrate loved ones lost. First, Noongar songwoman Gina Williams reflects on her new live album and how it honours her late partner and creative collaborator. Then, author and actress Tasma Walton discusses her award-winning novel based on the true story of her ancestor, I Am Nanatuguruk. Plus, for Word Up, you'll meet this month's language legend, Lavinia Napaljari Heffernan. So, stay with me, here on Away. Whether it's cheeky banter with bandmates or teaching her audience Noongar language, performing live has always fulfilled Noongar songwoman Gina Williams. It's this love of performance that's seen her record multiple albums and operas and take her incandescent voice across the world. Gina's just released her latest album, but this one, it's a little different. 2 years ago, at Perth's Ellington Jazz Club, Gina and her band had the kind of gig that felt absolutely electric. But the memory is bittersweet, because it was also the last time Gina and her late husband Guy Gauss shared the stage. Guy was diagnosed with cancer during the time and passed away last year. It's for that very reason that Gina Williams and Guy Gauss live at the Ellington isn't just an album that entertains or passes language forward. It also captures the memory of a musician of immense skill and an equally cherished collaborator. A man who meant so much to so many people. Here's Gina Williams.

0: So it's really beautiful and significant. It was captured by accident, believe it or not. Well, not accident. It was serendipitous that it was captured. Guy and I are notorious for not having things recorded, or we don't like devices in our concerts, and just by happenstance, lucky happenstance, Paul Bodlovich, our manager, just kind of asked the fellow at the desk, Luke, on the desk, to grab something, and he handed over 16 tracks. And it was one of those perfect storm things, because Guy, he loved the gig that he'd just played, and he was so thrilled and excited when Paul brought it to us later and said, I captured it, I'd like to record it, release it as an album on vinyl. And so Guy was, you know, he was really really humbled and overjoyed that his one of his best gigs was captured like that.
1: Well, that was something that I was really curious about. At what point did you realise it's not just that you've had that moment of like capturing lightning in a bottle, but you want to share it with people and turn it into an album to be released?
0: So because that definitely wasn't the intent. It just happened to be that we'd managed to record this moment where everybody just seemed to be at their absolute best. And Paul was, obviously, he played it back and heard it, and then he immediately contacted us. And then, of course, Guy listened to it. And Guy's was the fussiest, you know, musician on the planet in terms of sound and quality. And he came to me very excitedly and was like, you've got to listen to this. And so we sat down together and we listened, and we were both just like, it's amazing. It's, you know, it sounds like a studio album. The only thing that you realise that it's not, the only way that you know that is when you hear all the banter and there's lots of audience interaction. And so otherwise you would just think that it was recorded in a studio, but it's just amazing. And then, of course, you know, Guy passed away last year, and for a long time I couldn't listen to it. Mm-hmm. We'd already made the decision. He was so chuffed. So it was always going to happen. It was always going to be released, but I kind of shut down a little bit and couldn't listen to it. And then, of course, we got the test pressings of the record, and I put it on our record player and sat there and sobbed and cried my heart out. And then I haven't, you know, and then it was kind of like, it was almost like, oh, well, I'm good now, you know. And Guy was like, that's enough. You're right now. And so we go with it. And it's beautiful, because every time you shut your eyes, he's right there. He's in the room,
1: yeah,
0: pulling all his guitar faces and, you know, and he's cheeky. You hear him talking to me, which he's there's banter, which is kind of nice as well. You forget, you know, we had a great musical partnership, but he was my whole world. He was the absolute love of my life. And, you know, I was lucky. I mean, we finally got married, and there's something really beautiful about all of that. And that all sort of shines through on this recording.
1: Yeah, it's a really, it's an album that is so full of joy and so full of love and laughter. I've had such a wonderful time listening to digital copies, but I know that releasing it in vinyl has been quite an important element, and I'm curious about what drove that decision.
0: Guy, it's our generation. Guy and I both grew up around vinyl. I learnt to sing by listening to records on a record player, and, you know, he and I, we both love, and I'm not trying to sound like
1: a
0: pretentious
1: snob
0: or anything. Yeah. I'm not a snob, but I think there's something lovely about that sound when the stylus hits the groove and there's a sort of a little scratchy sound, and then you know you're going to hear something magical, and there's a warmth that doesn't quite translate, and I'm not sure what that is. I, you know, there's people that can talk about frequencies and things, but my heart just knows that it feels better and it sounds better.
1: Gina, I know that you started your career as a journalist and a lover of poetry.
0: Yes.
1: How has your

0: relationship with words, whether it's through lyrics or through other forms. How's that influenced your music?
1: Oh, it's been a huge influence. I mean, I was told I had no aptitude for music, so I worked in media because I figured that would get me close to being able to review bands and I could work in the arts space writing about it. And I've always loved words. Words have always been my friend. And then, you know, what journalism did was it helped me just be careful with words. Language is powerful. You know, whatever the language is, it's powerful. And so I wanted to be able to write in a way that was succinct and, you know, you got maximum benefit. And sometimes things just need to be said plainly as well, which I discovered, you know, writing I've written for mostly for television, but for newspapers and radio as well. There's a economy of language. And I think working in the space of Noongar language, there's economy of language as well there. And words carry deeper meanings. And I think if you want to learn about the culture of a community, you learn their language, whether it's the language of the land on which they're living or whether it's even just local vernacular. You know, we all speak English here, but there are definitely changes, you know, local sort of quirks with language that we have. And I think language is, you know, it's really important. And as a musician, you know, you can't, there's a lot to be said for songs that don't drag out. you don't get much opportunity to paint big, detailed pictures. So it's, but things can be said, as I said, succinctly and in a way that, you know, is very clear and very plain.
0: In a lot of ways, what you're saying reminds me of a conversation that I had with Nadi Simpson from the Stiff Gins.
1: Mm-hmm.
0: When she initially started writing novels, her rationale was that her songs had started getting longer and longer, and at a certain point she realised now is the time to make it a novel rather than...
1: Yeah, I think there's definitely truth in that, and I think that artists often, you know, I think... Yeah, there's definitely truth in that. I think Nadi's correct, and she's an amazing writer, you know, both in music and in literature.
0: Mm. I would love to talk a little about a couple of tracks from the album. I'm going to start with, and please feel free to correct me when I muck this up, Kurdam.
1: Kurdam.
0: Kurdam.
1: Yeah, so Kurdam is the word for dream.
0: Mm.
1: And it's a beautiful song. Guy wrote it years ago. He wrote this passage of instrumental music, and he was constantly kept coming up. And I remember hearing it for the first time, thinking it was so beautiful. We played it not far from where I live in Bassendine, down near the river, and it was a beautiful day. It was a really crisp kind of spring day, and he was playing this song, and I was thinking, what could you possibly write that would match this? And then it almost came, I sat there thinking, it's so dreamy. And so Kurdam, we dream under the stars, we dream all through the night, we dream on cold country. And the key word in that song, the key words are Kwap Kurdam, which is dream well.
0: Mm-hmm.
1: And then, you know, dreams of plenty, always thinking good dreams. And here on this Kurdaboja, this heartland, you know, Kwap Kurdam, dream well. And on it goes, dreaming about the ocean and the hills, the campfires that warm us. And we dream under the moonlight, and our dreams, they shine, and we dream of rivers flowing. And it always comes back to this Kwap Kurdam, which is dream well.
0: Mm. It really, I think, captures or encapsulates the fact that your music isn't only entertainment. It's also, it's thoughtful, it's didactic. What do you want people to be able to take from hearing your music?
1: I want them to hear the language and how beautiful it is. I want it to be able to represent my language and the people that represents in a way that is dignified and has integrity. And not just that, but, you know, these are important cultural documents. This is how we secure our language. And, you know, not just that, though, but I want people to go, oh, but isn't it beautiful?

Beautiful. Isn't it lovely? You know, so you want to listen to it because it does something to your core, to your heart, and makes you feel a particular way, because that's what music does. It transcends emotions and it transcends intellect. It hits you and it articulates the feelings that we have when we run out of words.

0: That's Corundum, and it comes from Jaina Williams' latest album. Jaina Williams and Guy Gauss, live at the Ellington. Jaina's my guest here on Away, and we've been discussing the bittersweet feeling tangled up in the album, which features her late husband and longtime collaborator, Guy. With a career that spans more than 15 years, Jaina's already recorded 4 albums, created 2 operatic works, and performed on countless stages. All of which is to say, she knows all about having a sustainable career in the arts. So I asked Jaina what lessons she's carried with her through it all.
1: The big thing for me was to be brave. Mm. I was terrified. You know, Guy helped me to be brave. I was so frightened of, I didn't want to stand up in front of people. I used to get really anxious to the point where I'd make myself ill. You know, Guy'd be standing backstage with me, holding my hair back, reminding me that I was clever and I was strong, and I just felt like none of those things. And then somehow music starts and all that sound, all that noise goes away. I want people to, I guess, yeah, for me the big lesson is to just take courage and not to try and be something that you're not. So, you know, for me, what was really telling was I was talking to some elders about, you know, it just feels like a lot, and they're like, we're not asking you to sing the Constitution, darling. We just want to hear our language sung. Mm. And when you hear that and you consider that, you know, less than 1% of our population, our Noongar population, are language speakers, I think, you know, it puts it into a bit of focus because it's not actually about me. What I'm trying to do is actually something that I really love. I love my language. I love my mob, and I love music. So the idea that I get to honour all of those things, and also I want to build every time, especially in the last 12 months, because I haven't done a lot of music, just because my husband was so unwell and we stepped away from the stage, but just reminding myself that, you know, this is also legacy for not just my children but for your children and this nation's kids. We want to make sure that they see these things and they're ordinary. They're not rare and, you know, critically endangered. We don't use those words. We say, oh, it's a rare jewel and it's limited edition and it's worth preserving and it's worth learning and it's worth keeping.
0: Listening to you talk, I guess I'm really struck by the kind of, I guess I would call it a jewel grief, because I feel as though given how important music is to your life, not having the scope, the capacity to engage with it while also going through the grief and the loss of your husband must have been extraordinary. And I do wonder if, I mean, are you comfortable talking a little about that?
1: Yeah. Look, what I'll say is, he wasn't just my husband. He wasn't just my musical partner. He was my best friend. He was my entire world. He was my hot boyfriend. He was my wonderful husband. He was, you know, he was my entire world. And we built this world together. And I, you know, I miss him every single minute of every single day. When he first passed away, I had literally thousands of people reaching out. The outpouring of grief was unbelievable, and it kind of paralysed me, to be honest. I just sat there and I thought, I never want to sing again. I never want to do this again. I never want to. How on earth am I ever going to be able to get onto a stage? And it's like I said, it's you know, we launched the album recently, and it was the first time in over a year that I've actually been on stage with the band. Because I couldn't face it without him. He was the man that taught me to be brave. He was the man that, you know, has been with me every single step of the way. And that grief is profound because it didn't just occupy my personal life. It was my identity and my profession. And then I thought, well, even if I wanted to, no one's going to be interested in me because Guy was so gorgeous. He was so handsome and had such presence on stage, and there was just me, you know, a little... He used to laugh. We used to joke. I was his little Oompa Loompa, you know, because he was a good foot taller than me. He was about 30 kilos bigger than me, but he treated himself like he treated his body like a temple. Mm. And I just didn't. But I loved him, and I know he loved me, and this idea of getting back on stage. And so I've very slowly been doing things, and I've been so blessed that the love of the village around me has really, you know, and that's extended now. I've started receiving invitations to come and play interstate, which we're looking at doing next year, and that's really exciting. And I think, you know, what I want to do is I don't want to give up on this because we worked really hard to build something. And again, this is about the legacy. You know, I want to honour my beautiful husband's memory. I want to honour all the work that he put into this as well. And I feel like, you know, at some level, I feel as though every time I'm singing or on stage, it brings him back, and it makes him present, and it reminds the world of his contribution because it was significant.
2: Mm-hmm.
1: And, you know, and people that knew him, everybody just loved him. That was his superpower, was that he just made you fall in love with him.

0: solid. Or then he says, Nyen Bao Korvich, Ngang Bao Korvich, which is who's good? I'm good. And then at the end he says, Nyen Bao Dukach, Ngang Bao Dukach, who's the clever one? I'm the clever one. And then Nyunga says to him, oh, bloke, you need to back the truth truck up a little bit. You know, you get too many big ideas and too full of your own self-importance. What's in your heart and in your head starts coming out your mouth. You're warawang and talking silly. Nyunga gets sick of you and you're going to fall over. But he doesn't care. He's not listening. He's still thinking about being a boss of everybody.
1: All right. Well, we're going to take a listen to Jitty Jitty.

That was singer-songwriter Gina Williams with Jitty Jitty. It's one of the tracks off her new live album, Gina Williams and Guy Gauss, Live at the Ellington. You can buy it on vinyl at ginawilliams.com.au. And I'll pop a link on Away's show page too. I'm Rudy Bremer, here with you on Away for Radio National. And you've just heard how Gina Williams is celebrating and honouring her late husband and longtime collaborator through her latest album. But what if the story you're carrying forward is that of an ancestor long past? I Am Nana Taguruk is

0: loosely based on the story of Tasma Walton's great-great-great-grandmother. Growing up, Tasma heard a romanticised version of Nana Tokorok's life, one in which she'd fallen in love with a merchant seaman, and the pair had run away together. The truth is much more brutal and exposes a dark chapter of our history. Still, in writing Nana Tokorok's story, Tasma has restored her voice and identity. And as Tasma gets ready to head to Byron Bay Writers Festival, she's popped into the Away studio to share where her love of storytelling originated.
1: Mum would say that when she'd read me a book, I'd memorise the pages and so I could literally read it back to her, which, funnily enough, my daughter, Ruby, did when she was like 2, 3. So it's something that I've just always gravitated to. And I was a big reader as a kid. So, yeah, I think I could feel the power of the story to take you out of your everyday circumstances and kind of send you into whole other worlds was sort of very important for me, even as a kid.
0: What are the chances that you know what one of your favourite Australian books is?
1: Do you know, I always get asked this question on the spot and my mind always goes blank.
0: So valid.
1: Because there's so, like, honestly, there's just so many for one. And often you can, you know, you really only know what you've been introduced to. And I sort of think about as a kid, obviously, when I grew up, you know, you get a very sort of set curriculum. I do remember the first work that I read by an Indigenous woman, oh, and in fact, you know, any Aboriginal writer, was Oodgeroo Noonuccal, seminal poetry book, which right now the title has gone out of my head. Obviously, back then, she was published under the name Kath Walker. And I just always remember the very first time I read Son of Mine, one of the poems in that collection. And I was moved to tears even as a kind of a high school student, just, you know, with the sentiment of that poem. So I don't know whether it would be in the category of Australian literature.
0: So.
1: I can't see why it shouldn't be, but yes, I would say that collection of poems is my number one.
0: That's a beautiful answer. So I did a little quick Googling and it is potentially, so she had a self-titled book, but I think it's maybe more likely.
1: Is it
0: likely,
1: We Are Going?
0: It's very likely We Are Going.
1: Yes. I think it's We Are Going.
0: Cool.
1: Yeah, some beautiful poems in that.
0: I know that having had this incredible career as an actor and now also having published 2 books, I guess there's probably a little bit of an inclination for people to put those almost in opposition of each other.
1: Yeah, I think I think obviously they're different ways of achieving the same thing. You know, it is all about telling stories. But, you know, obviously as an actor, you're collaborating with multiple different incredibly talented people and you're embodying a character within a story. Whereas as the writer, you are trying to play puppet master in a way and, you know, kind of cover all your bases and do everything. And even writing for different mediums is a different experience. So writing a novel as opposed to script writing, which is a lot more collaborative and has many different stages, as opposed to writing a book, which is really, you know, I always liken it to training and running marathons. You're just logging all of these solitary hours and you're relying on your own, you know, sense of purpose and discipline to get the thing done, as well as the deadline and people pressuring you. But it's sort of self-generated, which is both a blessing and a curse as well.
0: How do you feed your passion for storytelling?
1: I think, like I said, I've always loved reading. So I do read a lot. These days, a lot of it can be work-related, reading scripts and such. But also I do read a lot of news and just generally what's happening in the world. And I've always been a daydreamer. So I love to just sit and think about

0: stuff, whether it's something that I've just read and just kind of really thinking it through and imagining it and that sort of stuff. So both of those things for me fuel stories in my mind and issues or values that I'm passionate about enough to put in the effort to write stories. And then, of course, what's always lovely as an actor is when completely out of left field you get an email that says, oh, hey, we'd love you to come and either audition for this or look at this script. And so you get to see what other people's heads and imaginations have been creating up. And I'm very lucky to be able to have both.
1: Mm. Are you someone who likes to kind of take it one creative project at a time, or are you more inclined towards kind of juggling?
0: I think I'm more one project at a time, although you just can't stop all those little pots bubbling away in the background. So, I've got a list. Probably every 6 months I sit down and do a list of all the ideas that I still am interested in exploring. Mm. And some of those have been on the list and I've never really got the discipline to do anything about them for years. And then all of a sudden it's almost like it's their time and they become very demanding. But, yeah, I like to just really try and immerse myself in something almost exclusively, but there's always those other ideas cooking in the back of my mind. And also, you know, the difference between writing and acting in an everyday sense is that, yes, one's solitary and sometimes you kind of need the communal to help balance out that solitude a little bit. So when, you know, if an acting job comes up, it's actually really lovely to go back into a community and work with other people and bounce off other people creatively while you're also trying to do this solitary pursuit of writing a book or whatever.
1: I mean, in particular, thinking about the way that I Am Nana Tagoruk came about, you would have, I imagine, been working on the book while also taking on acting projects.
0: Firstly, obviously, Nanak Guruk being based on one of my ancestors, I had been looking into her for a long time. And I think the more that I, you know, was able to read colonial diaries of the time and journals and all the stuff that was happening and hearing what, you know, first-hand eyewitness accounts of what the women and kids were going through, all of that was starting to build into a sense of urgency about telling the story. Funny enough too, this is slightly sort of digressing here, but even as a kid I felt her presence. So I'd literally feel someone behind me and obviously no one's there, but in my mind's eye I could see her. And so I always felt this sense from her that I had something I needed to do for her. So that had been brewing, yes, over Mystery Road, over Rake, over Clever Man, over lots of different things that I had done as an actor in the meantime. And in fact, shooting the 12 season 2 was, you know, like I fooled myself into thinking I was going to be able to do a lot of research while I was working on that project because I was a juror, so I had all these courtroom scenes, but I didn't have to say anything. So I thought, this is going to be a breeze. But actually what happened was, you know, I didn't do any reading. I was really interested in watching everybody else work and I didn't want to separate the headspace. So I didn't end up doing much at all over the 12th. And so suddenly come December, January, I was like, oh, I've got to get my skates on here and get some stuff done. So I really locked in and focused down and got a good chunk of writing done after that.
1: What is it like for you to pick up a project like Nana Tagoruk when you have had to step away from it for a moment?
0: Sometimes it's good to step away from it, particularly when the subject matter is challenging. And quite emotional. I think, you know, what I wasn't necessarily prepared for was just how emotional I would be writing it. And I think there were many reasons for that, in part because I chose to write it as a first-person narrative. So, you know, thinking as an actor, that's part of my skill set. And so, I was actually trying to imagine being her, seeing these things happen or having these things, you know, experiencing these things just made it incredibly emotional. So there were times when I did have to step out. And in fact, the writing routine that I went into was nothing like what I thought I was going to do. I kind of had this idea. I was like, I get in, I drop my kid off school, I write for school hours, and then I pack it all up and, you know, get back to everyday life. But it didn't happen like that. I had to go away to a hotel room for a good couple of days and just

0: deep dive into the story. And then when I was back home, I just had to let it go because I was finding it's just sort of bleeding into my everyday life a little bit too much. And yeah, just, it just had its own process. And that was solitary. It was something that I could focus on completely. I'd write really, really late into the night, into the early morning. So yeah, it was quite a different experience in that way.
1: Yeah. Tasma, we've been talking about kind of the solitary nature of writing a novel. But of course, once it's out, it becomes a very communal and public project again. What has it been like for you in kind of the year or so since releasing the book?
0: Yeah, it's been interesting and wonderful and obviously very nerve-wracking at the beginning because it was so personal and I had really put my heart and soul into it. So, you know, you kind of... What's very validating and very lovely is that it's been received well and, you know, and been up for prizes and things like that. So all of that is validating and affirming and feels like it makes the effort worthwhile. But I found initially when I'd sit on panels and stuff like that, I would still actually get quite emotional when I'd start talking about it. But obviously in time, you know, and with time, that sort of nervous system response has sort of dissipated a little bit. So for me, what's lovely is hearing other people's responses and reactions to it. And when you do these panels and the festivals, you can sometimes have a conversation afterwards with people who have bought the book and want you to sign it or whatever, and they've read it and they'll just, you know, yeah, give you this really lovely, honest, authentic kind of response to the material and the story and the world. And for me, that's just has been a really lovely aspect of it.
1: Mm. And very soon you'll actually be heading to another writers' festival, to Byron Writers' Festival.
0: Yay!
1: What are you looking forward to in terms of being on the ground there?
0: Oh, probably everything, really. Like, it's such a beautiful country and, you know, it just has such a lovely spirit and energy. And then I also just love, you know, this sort of communal gathering to swap and share ideas and interrogate ideas and investigate things and hear amazing creatives talking about their processes and their value systems and their, you know, the way they work and all of that. And you get to share it within this sort of wonderful village feeling and on beautiful country. So it kind of has everything going for it. I actually went to Byron for my first book, Heartless, and just had such a magical time and just felt, you know, really embraced there and was also able to go and see other panels and hear other people speak and get some books. And so, yeah, I'm really looking forward to that, just to be there.
1: Actually, because I did start off by asking you about like where your love of storytelling started. Do you remember what those books or stories were that really kind of captured your imagination at that point?
0: Oh, the very, very first ones that I remember were the Berenstain Bears.
1: Oh, yeah.
0: This was when I was 3 or 4, and they would go off on all these adventures, these little family of bears. Remember that?
1: Yeah.
0: Very vividly. And they were the ones that Mum said I would memorise, so I knew what was coming up before she'd even turn the page. And then, of course, I, you know, grew up in the era of all of the Enchanted Wood and Magic Fireaway Tree, all that, those Enid Blyton kind of fantasy stuff.
1: Mm-hmm.
0: So that was just great material to exercise your imagination. And also, I think the settings were very different to where I grew up because I grew up on Yamatji country in Geraldton. So that's, you know, coastal and scrubby and, you know, sand dunes and wind, whereas that Enchanted Wood is so big, giant, tall trees and you can kind of escape into a completely othered world. So they're the ones that I remember earliest.
1: Yeah, thinking back to that small girl, if you were able to tell her about the way in which you've made storytelling your life, your work, what do you think she would think of that or say?
0: I don't know. If she's anything like my child, she'll just kind of shrug and go, oh, yeah. And then

0: And then go, well, I've already written like 12 chapters of my book. she's got this extraordinary capacity to sit still and write. So, you know, she's may or may not be just, you know, much more prolific writer than me. But I suspect it might be something like that, you know. Or a bit like, yeah, duh, you know, that kind of
1: obviously.
0: Thing. Yeah. What did you think you were going to be? I don't know.
1: That's so fair. This is a bit cheeky of me, and it's fine if you can't answer, but I did notice that you have a new show in the works.
0: Oh, yes.
1: Is there anything that you're able to say about that project?
0: Yes. So, yeah, I'm currently, you know, madly in the scripting phase for our new ABC show called Pilly Sisters PI. The PI stands for Private Investigators. And it's two sisters. They are half sisters. So they have two different dads, same mum. And, yeah, they're kind of these, I want them to be like your everyday rock star types. Who can be a bit chalk and cheese, and obviously, like all true siblings, they have lots of bugbears in their histories that kind of rise up to challenge them from time to time. But they go about solving unusual and slightly suspicious deaths, essentially, is what ends up happening. So it's one of those, I guess, crime of the weeks. And every story, we go into another little interesting subculture, and the sisters go in there to try and work out what actually happened.
1: Oh. Mm. I love a mystery of the week kind of show.
0: Yeah, they're good fun.
1: They're such good fun.
0: Yeah, yeah. So what I've enjoyed sort of playing with is that sister dynamic. Mm. And, you know, they're of a particular age, so they've also got that auntie dynamic, you know. They've got that kind of vibe between them. But then also there's that mystery component, which requires very specific storytelling, actually. You know, it's quite a structured. You know, there are many different elements to a once-a-week kind of crime show that you have to hit, and that's been quite challenging as a writer, but also, you know, fun to try and meet the challenge.
1: How do you approach kind of pushing yourself creatively and extending your skills?
0: I guess I don't perceive it as an intentional, I'm going to challenge myself with this. It's really the idea doesn't leave me alone. That's what it is. I will be in the shower, which is usually the best place to get ideas cascade into your head, and it just won't leave me alone. I'll just keep thinking about it and thinking about it. And often for me, I think, again, because I've spent most of my life being an actor, I'll think of them in scenes, you know, like a scene will play out in my mind. I'm like, oh, yeah, that'd be good. And then, yeah, if it keeps bugging me, then I know that there's something in it, and that at some point maybe I'll get my act together to sit down and put the work in. Or otherwise I'll just, like, you know, want to go to the beach or go for a walk through nature.
1: Tasma Walton there. Tasma is one of more than 150 writers, thinkers, poets and storytellers featured at Byron Writers Festival on Bundjalung Country from Friday the 14th to Sunday the 16th of August. Whether you're an aspiring writer or simply someone who loves a great story, the festival is sure to fill your creative cup. Because, in the words of festival board member Grace Lucas Pennington, in this world today, we need stories like these more than ever. I'm Rudy Bremer, you're listening to Away, and it's time now for Word Up. Lavinia Nupuljari Heffernan is a literature Pintupi woman from the Western Desert region of Papunya. She's an interpreter, translator and language lecturer in the Northern Territory. And she's your language legend this month. To kick things off, Lavinia is sharing the word for important.
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7: Yoapala, my name is Lavinia Napaldari Heffernan and I am from Papunya community. Well, my family is from Papunya community. I currently live in Mbandwa in Alice Springs. And the language I speak is Loretta Pindabi. And my languages are from Mbangari to Hasbluff, Papunya, Manlibi, Kintore and Kiwakura. And I currently work as an interpreter and a translator. I'm actually Ngati certified interpreter in the Pindabi Loretta language. And I also work for the Centre for Australian Languages and Linguistics at Bachelor College. And I also deliver training in First Nation languages. The first word I chose was actually Martopora, which means important. The reason why I picked the word Martopora is I feel when I see many translations, not just my own, not just translation or interpreting, but in other languages, people have been putting in the word important rather than using our first language, Martopora, which means important. And it gives people a voice, it gives people information, it gives, it's one of those words that sort of sits nicely when important message is being carried out. And sometimes, in the moment, maybe when people are interpreting or when people are translating, it's one of those words that sort of gets replaced with the English word. I do quite a lot of translation work and, when government or health or education or any of those guys are sending out messages to the community, it's one of those words that comes up quite often. And there's another word as well, which I'm happy to share as well, that also comes up with a lot of these conversations that sort of always sort of sticks in my mind. And, when you're sending out an important message about something, whether it's, COVID or whether it's flooding or fire, the word Martopora is really important in this case because it's, it's an important message that needs to be heard. Yoapala, this is Lavinia Napaldari Heffernan. Catch you next week. Thank you for listening.
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8: 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That's the show for this week. Thanks for your company. Away was produced on the lands of the Gadigal by Ruby Ritchie and me, Rudy Brummer. Technical production by Isabella Troppiano. We'll have more Indigenous arts and culture for you next week on Radio National, or catch us anytime you like on ABC Listen. That's where you'll find Away, along with Word Up and our Titter program Speaking Out, hosted by Larissa Berendt. This week, Larissa looks back on the legacy of the late Aboriginal rights advocate who became the first ever ATSIC Commissioner for Central Australia. Until next time, I'm Rudy Brummer. Yalu.

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4: ABC News with Andrew Kaloupas. The US is yet to respond to reports of a deal between Iran and Oman, which would give Tehran control over ships entering the Persian Gulf. Middle East correspondent Matthew Doran has more.
5: We need to remember that any agreement between Iran and Oman won't necessarily lead to the reopening of the Strait of Hormuz, particularly given the US has long insisted that it should be open without any restrictions there. Before this war started on the 28th of February, that is what was happening in the Strait of Hormuz. It was free and open without restriction there. So even though these discussions have been held between Iran and Oman, it doesn't necessarily mean that there's going to be a sudden breakthrough here or a sudden change.
4: A joint statement by foreign ministers of a group of Arab and Islamic nations has strongly condemned what they describe as ongoing Israeli ceasefire violations in Gaza. The statement has been signed by countries including Saudi Arabia, Qatar, Egypt, Turkey and Indonesia. The federal government's been criticised for its lack of investment in its gambling and advertising bill. The Coalition Greens and Crossbench say the legislation must change drastically after a two-day inquiry this week. Labor has threatened to shelve the bill, suggesting it would rather throw out its proposed reforms than make big changes. Coalition MP Andrew Wallace says the legislation is at best a half-hearted attempt to fix existing problems.
6: It's been 3 years since the Peter Murphy report was handed down, and what we've seen in this draft legislation is a half-hearted attempt at trying to reform the gambling advertising situation in Australia.
4: Former Today Show presenter and journalist Brooke Boney has told a federal racism inquiry that she was forced to leave the media after receiving physical threats and the doxing of her email and home address. Ms. Boney was one of a number of First Nations journalists to give evidence before the inquiry into racism, hatred and violence against Aboriginal and Torres Strait Islander people. Ms. Boney says the threats she received after voicing her opinion on changing the date of Australia Day were menacing and left her terrified.
7: Realising that perhaps the impact that I'd hoped to have in sharing alternative perspectives was probably being overshadowed by how dangerous and uncomfortable it was to share those views.
4: Some Australians say they're confused about how to take part in next week's census, as others complain they haven't yet received instructions. Here's Patricia Tiano.
8: Although the compulsory national survey will take place on August 11, many are seeking instructions on how to fill out the online form or request a paper questionnaire. Many asking for help are older in age and have limited computer literacy, concerning many justices of the peace who say census forms should have been made available at accessible venues, like libraries. Failure to complete the census could lead to a fine of $364 a day, but those yet to get forms or instructions are being assured no fine will be issued if documentation isn't provided by the deadline. The Australian Bureau of Statistics says mail is still being delivered and that help is available.
4: Palls of black smoke are hanging over the Russian city of Yaroslavl, the home of one of the country's biggest oil refineries, after a Ukrainian drone attack. The BBC's Dan Johnson reports from Kyiv.
9: The Slavneft Yanos refinery is one of Russia's largest and is 650 kilometres from the border with Ukraine. The facility has been repeatedly targeted. Long-range Ukrainian drone strikes also damaged another warehouse belonging to Russian online retailer Wildberries. Ukraine says Russia fired four ballistic missiles overnight and more than 100 drones. 66 were shot down. Three Ukrainians were killed in Kharkiv region, 14 were injured. In Sumy, a woman was killed by a drone and 13 people wounded.
4: An outback community is being invited to come together again for the funeral of a little girl they tried to find. Here's Rio Davis.
10: Pictures of Kumanjai little baby dressed in pink doing a peace sign made international news.

0: the tight-knit community of Alice Springs rushed to find her. On the fifth day, they found her body. The grief in town and across the country manifested in vigils where thousands turned out to mourn. Her alleged murderer is before the courts. Months on, her grandfather, Walpree elder Robin Japanunka Granitz, has invited the community to come together again for her funeral, which will be held at the Alice Springs Garden Cemetery on the morning of August 15th.
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4: So wonderful to be here with you in Music Class. And Jen, I'm curious about your arms. Do you feel like you've got a strong arm today?
5: I've got big buys and tries, Ed. We're good.
4: You are going to need to hold up a lot of signs today because this Music Class is devoted to some of the most urgent, potent music ever written. Music composed not to please, not to calm, not to entertain. This is music to provoke, to compel, to change the world.
5: Yes, and if anything can do it, music can. We are travelling through ages and places to hear how musicians have responded to the catastrophes and the emergencies of their times.
4: From the heroic stimulation of Chopin to the honouring of civil rights heroes.
5: The horror of war and Shostakovich to the Vietnam War and I was only 19. Tissues needed.
4: Today in Music Class, we have music of protest.
5: Starting with a piece which at first glance here on Music Class doesn't seem like much of a protest. Okay, you're in 1772. You've been more or less trapped in a castle for months. Your employer won't let you leave to see your family, even when he promises that he will. Something's got to give. Joseph Haydn brings together you and his musicians in a symphony where, one by one, you leave the stage, demonstrating how much you'd like to leave the castle and go and see your families. Subtle? Much?
4: Nice one, Joseph. So Joseph Haydn and his farewell symphony. Here's the final slow farewell. You hear how the music becomes thinner and thinner, fainter and fainter.

0: Joseph Haydn, the end of his farewell symphony, Il Giardino Armonico, conducted by Giovanni Antonini.
1: Where'd everybody go? So Joseph Haydn himself is one of the two players left on stage. And guess what? Prince Esterhazy, that meanie pants insensitive employer, lets his musicians leave the next day. Talk about effective. An early example of appeals against poor employment conditions and all before the creation of any kind of musicians' union. At least there was Haydn, a composer, on your side creating that protest.
0: And speaking of the protest of the people, what do you do if your homeland is invaded, your people rise up, but you've missed it all because you're away studying music in France? If you're Chopin, you honour the rising by writing a piece composed around that most nationalistic of Polish dances, the Polonaise. And as Chopin's lover, Georges Sand, is herself absorbed in revolution, she hears this music and calls it the heroic Polonaise.
1: I wonder what Georges heard in this that was so heroic, Ed.
0: What can you hear?

0: Oh, my Lord. I can understand wanting to release that from a live concert recording. Yundi Lee there, blisteringly virtuosic in Chopin's Polonaise, the heroic Polonaise of Chopin.
1: Yeah, it's the fastest, and I love that recording, not just because it's the fastest, but, you know, this idea of the Polonaise, Jen, and it being such a song of national unity. So the Polonaise became a symbol of defiance during World War II. So after the invasion of Poland by the Nazis in September 1939, Polish radio broadcast that piece and other Polonaises every day as much as they could to unify the country and to let the world know that Poland was still there.
0: Yeah, well, but it's not just great music. Like, it is rousing. It is galvanizing.
1: It is
0: resolute, determined, emphatic, and very strong sense of pulse. I mean, that would be a sort of musical element in what makes this music so stirring and so sort of full of determination and kind of like a wall or a line in the sand. You will not cross.
1: Yep, absolutely. And perhaps controversially, you could say that it is joyful.
0: So that unity that music can give us is essentially the topic of today's music class here on ABC Classic. The ability to protest is enhanced, I think, when people are joined in song, Ed.
1: Absolutely.
0: Dame Ethel Smyth gives women a really strident anthem, which literally rises up and up again.
1: It does. We're about to hear it. So, Jen, this has to be one of the best ever protest images. Ethel Smyth, here she is. She's been imprisoned for throwing bricks through windows alongside Emmeline Pankhurst, who apparently wasn't a very good shot. So she's been imprisoned with other suffragettes. Thomas Beecham, the conductor, visits Ethel Smyth in jail, only to see her conduct this march with a toothbrush from her prison cell window.
0: Brilliant.
1: Jen, here's a toothbrush for you.
0: Thanks.

Ethel Smythe's The March of the Women, the Ladies of the Cantos Chamber Choir and the Suffrage Symphonia, directed by Alice Farnham. Were you conducting with your toothbrush? Or maybe you had to grab a fork? Either is fine. They both work. Listening to the lyrics there, Ed, though, I noticed a lot of references

0: is to light, you know.
1: Yes.
0: Dawn is breaking, the light of heaven, the blaze of the day, and also natural world things like the strength with its beauty. And I suppose that's leaning into what women bring to certain situations and also the defiance of shining a light on a situation.
1: It has a lot of in common with the Chopin, doesn't it? That actually the music is very, very joyful.
0: Yes.
1: But Jen, just a word, slight word of worry really from me. Please don't try brushing your teeth with your conducting baton.
0: Oh, ouch. No, I won't. You'd be sensible not to try that at home ever. You're on Music Class today. Ed LaBrock and Genevieve Lang with you. And turning to a moment from Australian history, in our Songs of Protest, I don't think she meant it as a song, and yet here it is.
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3: The question is that the motion be agreed to. I call the Prime Minister.
4: Thank you very much, Deputy Speaker, and I rise to oppose the motion moved by the Leader of the Opposition. And in so doing, I say to the Leader of the Opposition, I will not be lectured about sexism and misogyny by the

to know what misogyny looks like in modern Australia, he doesn't need a motion in the House of Representatives. He needs a mirror. That's what he needs.

0: not ever. Not now, not ever. Not now, not ever. Not now, not ever.
1: Sonia Lifshitz at the piano with orator Julia Gillard in one of Robert Davidson's what he calls voice portraits. Not now, not ever.
2: Wow. The importance of rhythm in language.
1: Highlighted.
2: Beyond, obviously, everything that Julia Gillard says, but it just shows how important rhythm in language is.
1: All right. We've had protest music for revolution, for women's rights and employment rights, and now music in today's music class to protest the effects of war, both as it's happening and also, I think, crucially, in its aftermath.
2: Peter Sculthorpe, John Luther Adams, also Marvin Gaye, they all wrote songs about the environment. But here's Marvin Gaye in 1970. He's taking the role of a Vietnam vet. He's returned to a United States of America, which is now riven by hate, drugs, racism, and inequality. This is a song written by Al Cleveland. It was turned down by quite a few other artists, but it was finally recorded by Marvin Gaye.

0: from 1970, from the US, Marvin Gaye, What's Going On. It's extraordinary, isn't it, Jen? That song, it's so appealing in its tune and its groove and its harmony, in its general sound, and that ease of listening in that way, and it draws you in, and then you realise, oh, wow, this is such a powerful, terrible protest song.
1: Are you allowed to enjoy it, is the question in my mind. Music class this week, we're listening to a wonderful selection of music from Ed, actually, putting this one together, Music of Protest. Now, Ed, there's so much of Shostakovich's music that could go into, like, more than one music class, right? His festive overture with its cynicism about the Soviet Union, pretty much every one of his symphonies. But there is one piece, I think, which really captures the sound and the dread and just the rudeness of war. It's his eighth string quartet.
0: This piece was written so fast. It was written in just over 3 days in 1960. Shostakovich was visiting Dresden. So how could he not be moved by the wartime destruction of that city? His dedication of the quartet in remembrance of the victims of fascism and war, it fits that history.
1: It does, but I'm going to suggest, and I think others would join me in saying that that's a little bit like a sticky label over the original intentions of this piece. That dedication may well have been put in place to kind of keep Shostakovich safe from the Soviet authorities. He'd been forced to join the Communist Party. He lived in fear for decades, quite literally had a bag packed by the door and would often sit out in the stairwell of his family's apartment building so that if he was taken by the authorities, it wouldn't disturb his family in the middle of the night. His friends had been taken to gulags. This music heard less as a memorial, I think, but as more of a protest against the life that people were forced to live under that oppressive Soviet rule. There's a drone that you hear in this fourth movement, and there's this attack of the chords, this viciousness, violence of battle that could just as easily be a protest against the machinations of a totalitarian state.

0: the fourth movement of Shostakovich's bone-shaking string quartet number 8. In that recording, our own, Australia's own Arava Quartet.
1: It's so shocking, that piece, that it's very difficult to know where to go to now, yeah. Jen. But we're staying now very much in the protests against the aftermath of war. And there are some protest songs, as we heard with Marvin Gaye. They grab you by their tune and they pull you into their protest in that kind of subtle way. And it isn't until the chorus and the words of this song that we're about to hear. Here are the words. Can you tell me, doctor, why I still can't get to sleep? And nighttime's just a jungle dark and barking M16. It isn't until the chorus that we realise this is a potent song about war and what happens when you come home.
2: Mum and Dad and Denny saw the passing out parade at Pakapanyul. It was a long march from cadets. The 6th Battalion was the next to turn. It was me who drew the card. We did Canungra, Shoalwater before we left.

gigs in the Grand Hotel on a 36-hour rec leave in Funtown. And I can still hear Frankie lying screaming in the jungle till the morphine came and killed the bloody round.

0: I was only 19.
1: I was only 19. John Schumann and Red Gum. This song, also called A Walk in the Light Green, so it was written by John Schumann from talking to his brother-in-law, Mick Storin, who had served in the Australian Army in Vietnam in 1969.
2: Ed LaBrock and Genevieve Lang today with you in Music Class, talking about music of protest and the way in which music has galvanised and reflected circumstance. I think of Eric Bogle's and the band played Waltzing Matilda. I'm glad you didn't choose that one, Ed, because I wouldn't have been able to speak for the rest of the class today.
1: Yeah, it's a tough one.
2: But from a war being fought abroad with that last song to very much a war at home, if home for you was the United States and the fight for civil rights.
1: Now, Nina Simone famously says about this song, she says, "I didn't write this. God wrote it through me." This song was scribbled on napkins and a matchbox at the traffic lights.
2: And, you know, much like Marvin Gaye and What's Going On, there's a sort of contradiction in the within the music here. There's a sense of cabaret and lightheartedness, which really serves to intensify the message of the song.
3: The name of this tune is Mississippi Goddamn. And I mean every word of it.

0: Nina Simone, Mississippi, goddamn, all I want is equality for my sister, my brother, my people, and me.
1: Musically pretty straightforward and very infectious. It's the words, really, that have been making the protest for us so far.
0: Yeah, Jen, and so in this show about songs and music of protest, now there's a song which only has a single name as its lyrics. This piece, written in 1968, to commemorate and protest the assassination of Dr. Martin Luther King Jr.
1: Okay, gear change. We go from a lot of tune, a lot of words, to hear no tune and the voice as an instrument taking first just the vowels of the name.

0: Luciano Berio, O King, a song of protest and commemoration of the assassination of Dr. Martin Luther King Jr. Pierre Boulez with the National Orchestra of France and the Swingle Singers.
1: For a show that's all about protest and protest about civil rights right now, we really, really, really, really, really need to have Strange Fruit, Ed. The lyrics for this from a poem from 1937. By Abel Mirapol. He was a high school teacher from the Bronx. Saw a photo of the lynching of Thomas Shipp and Abraham Smith. Using this metaphor of strange fruit to describe something so horrific that it was almost beyond description.
0: Yeah, so this song, Strange Fruit, Billie Holiday had certain provisions around the performance of the song. Billie, as you can imagine, often sang in jazz clubs. So the dinner and the drink service would be ordered to stop as Billie was singing this song, and the show would end with the song. So to honour Billie Holiday and the victims of this horror,

0: expressing the inexpressible. Billie Holiday with Strange Fruit.
1: This has been a show about music of protest. 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It's only just been an hour. We want to do another one of these shows, and we'd love to hear from you. What would you add to this list?
0: 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Ed, I've got to go away and have a bit of a think, I reckon.
1: It's been intense.
0: Class.
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4: Hi, I'm Norman Swan.
5: And I'm Priya Alexander. Coming up on the Health Report...
4: the real story behind the new Ebola vaccine and what it might mean for future pandemics from other viruses.
5: Australia is behind other high-income countries when it comes to rates of medical abortion. And where you live plays a big role in terms of access.
4: Why the nonsense about resisting vitamin K in newborns has to stop.
5: And is there a health case for removing body hair, or should you stop getting your nose hairs waxed, Norman?
4: Another eye-watering Health Report.
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6: ABC News with Andrew Kaloupas. Ukrainian drone attacks have left plumes of black smoke hanging over the Russian city of Yaroslavl, the home of one of the country's largest oil refineries. The BBC's Olga Ivshina has more.
7: The Russian MOD reported over 600 drones being flown over Russia. They claim most of them have been intercepted, but there has been successful strike on Russian oil facilities in Yaroslavl. That's roughly 300 kilometers from Moscow, and Ufa, that's 1,300 kilometers from Moscow. This shows what the deep range Ukrainian drones are now reaching, and it has been quite a long and successful campaign of Ukrainian drone strikes on Russian facilities. Mostly industrial, but also some civilian facilities have been hit.
6: In Ukraine, at least 10 people have died in the latest wave of Russian air attacks. Iran and Oman are awaiting a formal response from the US on a deal that will reportedly give Tehran control over ships entering the Persian Gulf. Here's Middle East correspondent Matthew Doran in Jerusalem.
8: As part of the interim deal that was signed between the US and Iran back in June, a deal which is now in tatters given everything which has happened since, it did lay out a framework for Iran and Oman, the country on the other side of the Strait of Hormuz, to hold negotiations to try to come up with a model for management of the Strait of Hormuz going into the future, in discussion with some of the other Gulf states which rely on the Strait of Hormuz for shipping there. This is something that has been now ongoing.
6: The federal government's leaving the door open to tweaking gambling reforms as it tries to garner the support of the Coalition or the Greens to get the legislation through Parliament. Here's political reporter Jack Mackay.
9: The Greens and the Coalition have declared they don't support the bill in its current form, arguing it doesn't go far enough to restrict gambling ads or stop inducements from betting companies. Communications Minister Annika Wells says she's having constructive conversations with both the Greens and the Coalition as the government tries to find a way to get the laws through the Senate.
10: I await the actual presentation of amendments from either the Coalition or the Greens for the government to consider in the usual way.
9: A Senate inquiry examining the legislation heard claims this week of betting companies offering drugs to gamblers as inducements.
6: Sydney man has avoided jail for making online death threats to a federal parliamentarian and their family. The AFP launched an investigation after the MP's office received two threatening emails in November last year. Police linked the 31-year-old to the messages before arresting him at a Bankstown home in December, seizing his electronic devices. He's been sentenced in Bankstown local court to a community corrections order and fined $5,000 after being found guilty. The ABC has apologised to mining billionaire Gina Rinehart over a television segment, despite it not breaching editorial standards. Rhiannon Solomon-Marin reports.
11: An episode of Race Around the World, which aired last month, featured a contestant portraying a fictional scenario that involved a violent attack on Gina Rinehart. Following a complaint from Mrs. Rinehart's company, Hancock Prospecting, the ABC Ombudsman launched an investigation. It ultimately found the episode did not breach the broadcaster's editorial standards relating to harm and offence. But in a statement, ABC Managing Director Hugh Marks has apologised to the mining magnate, saying the segment fell short of community expectations. The clip has been removed from the broadcaster's platforms.
6: A man's been refused bail and will appear in court later on Friday after an alleged stabbing in Sydney's West. Just after 11 a.m. on Thursday, emergency services responded to reports of a stabbing outside a shopping centre in Laylor Park. Paramedics treated a 53-year-old man at the scene before he was taken to Westmead Hospital in a serious condition. About an hour later, officers arrested a 38-year-old man who's been charged with wounding with intent to cause grievous bodily harm. A US Senate committee has voted to hold Dr. Anthony Fauci in contempt of Congress and have referred him to the Justice Department for potential prosecution. Comes after the former chief medical advisor refused to answer questions at a hearing last week focused on his handling of the COVID-19 pandemic. During the hearing, Dr. Fauci invoked the US Constitution's Fifth Amendment more than 100 times. That's the latest from ABC News.
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0: So Priya, if I was to offer you a test for Alzheimer's disease, would you take it?
1: I'd have a lot of questions.
0: In the bloom of youth?
1: Well, it depends. Because I have no symptoms. So yes. Is it a diagnostic test or a screening test? And if it's a screening test, I would have to think very hard.
0: A lot of news this week about the Alzheimer's blood test, and we're going to explore just what that means.
1: And that's what's coming up on this week's Health Report.
0: I'm Norman Swan on Gadigal Land.
1: And I'm Priya Alexander on Wurundjeri Land.
0: Also on the show today, the remarkable story behind this new Ebola vaccine. In fact, there's four new Ebola vaccines in development and how they're operating at high speed.
1: And in terms of medical abortion rates, Australia is very low compared to high-income countries. Why is that the case? In general practice, there's a study that's looked at access and why maybe our rates are so low. Very interesting.
0: And on What's That Rash? People have been removing body hair for centuries for aesthetic and other reasons. But is it a healthy option or not? Or is it going to get up your nose?
1: I think only you can answer that one, Norman.
0: Have you ever had your nose waxed?
1: No, I have not.
0: I was once having my hair cut, and without asking my permission, he dips a Q-tip in hot wax and sticks it up my nose.
1: That's horrific.
0: Yeah, my eyes watered for about a week afterwards.
1: In the news, endometriosis is something we've covered a lot of on the Health Report recently, and women still wait up to 7 years for a diagnosis, so there can still be a long period with no diagnosis, pelvic pain, heavy vaginal bleeding, lots of symptoms. There may be a saliva test that is available to women in Australia soon, and Health Reporter Lauren Roberts from the Northern Territory has done a digital piece on this. Lauren, thank you for joining us on the Health Report.
2: Thank you for having me.
1: So what is the test? It's a saliva test. What is it looking for?
2: It's a probability test, so I'll just be clear with that straight up front. It's called the Z-Wig Endo Test. It's from a French startup. And what it does is it looks for tiny non-coding RNA molecules, and it's looking for patterns which have been linked with endometriosis. And then it kind of analyzes all of that with the help of artificial intelligence and returns some data which indicates whether someone likely has endometriosis based on these patterns or likely doesn't.
0: And presumably because it's a probability test, there's a lot of leeway as to whether or not it's accurate.
2: Well, yes, and this is why we kind of need the real-world data. So there's a couple of studies going on at the moment. One is in France. It's an 18-month study. We should have results of that later this year. And there's a three-year trial that's happening in the United Kingdom at the moment. So both of those are going to give us a bit of a better understanding about how this test works in the real world, because it's kind of just been tested in small, specific settings at the moment. And the manufacturer says that it can pick up 97% of people with endometriosis and 93% of people that don't have the disease.
1: And it's not meant to replace transvaginal ultrasound or laparoscopy where they go in and actually have a look for the tissue. It's kind of an adjuvant, is it? It's an add-on in the workup.
2: Yeah, well, they're using it as a complementary diagnostic tool in the United Kingdom at the moment, which is how they're kind of seeing how it fits in with the existing system. So at the moment, what they're doing is trying to cut down the long wait times that a lot of people do experience by, on a specialist recommendation, using the endo test. And then based on the results from that, they can make different recommendations. Because even a transvaginal ultrasound, it can be quite uncomfortable or painful for someone with endometriosis if they have tight vaginal muscles. So even though that in Australia is the best recommendation for the first line treatment, it's not always smooth. And even if the disease is not very visible, or perhaps the ultrasound isn't being undertaken by a qualified technician, someone may still not have a diagnosis from those treatments. And for some people, having a diagnosis, knowing what to do next, that can be really important or affirming depending on the particular patient.
0: So we won't be rushing out to buy one just yet.
2: No, well, a couple of caveats there as well. It probably costs the equivalent of $2,000, so these tests aren't cheap. They're not available in Australia yet, and they haven't applied. So Z-Wig hasn't applied for approvals with the TGA to run clinical trials here in Australia. So it's a long way off. I think the general message would be wait and see. Our experts that I spoke to said we need more real-world evidence to show how well it works. Let's gather that evidence when it's actually out in the real-world population, not in these small, specific settings.
0: And Lauren, you're going to actually be taking my role, pushing me out of my chair in a couple of weeks' time.
2: Yeah, basically.
0: Very happily.
2: Yeah.

0: That'll be me. Big shoes. I'm looking forward to it, though. It should be fun.
1: No, you haven't seen the size of my shoes. Pretty small. It's okay. We look forward to having you, Lauren. Thanks very much.
0: And thank you. Appreciate it.
1: And, in fact, there'll be echoes of that discussion a little bit later in the show when we talk about what's purported to be a new Alzheimer's test being tested in Australia, very much under the same sort of criteria that Lauren was talking about. And then there's this story running about vitamin K, which I just find, as a former paediatric trainee, gobsmacking.
2: Yeah. So I think most people will have seen vitamin K in their newsfeed this week. And to be clear, vitamin K is a really important part of any clotting pathway. And infants in particular are quite high risk of vitamin K deficiency. And it's because of how it passes through the placenta, through breast milk and the baby's gut flora. They just can't synthesise as much vitamin K.
1: And so it's very important to get it pretty much at birth.
2: Yes.
1: Because hemorrhagic disease of the newborn, which a lot of people haven't seen, but I actually have seen, is unpleasant. It can be an intracranial bleed and can happen after birth, probably about 2 to 7 days after birth, but it can happen even later than that. Mm-hmm. And vitamin K injections are by far more, are much more effective than oral vitamin K in this situation. And people are rejecting it.
2: Yes, it's been given in Australia for years, 20 years. It's been recommended globally since the 1960s. And there's a study that's been published in JAMA Pediatrics, which has received a lot of attention. It's a Swedish study which has included over 2 million live births, so big numbers. And these researchers were asking the question, in Sweden, over the study period, how many people are not giving their infant vitamin K at birth? And does that have repercussions? Are there consequences to that?
1: And what they indeed showed was that there was an increased rate of hemorrhage in these children, and some of them were quite serious.
2: Yes. So of those just over 2 million live births, just over 24,000 of the infants had no recorded dose of the intramuscular vitamin K. And so what the researchers said is, look, our numbers are still quite low in terms of refusal, but they are increasing over time. And the infants who aren't getting it are at high risk of not just bleeding, but intracranial bleeding, so bleeding inside the brain, which can be fatal. And there's a lot of misinformation, I think we should really acknowledge. On social media, there are unqualified people who share things, and it generates anxiety for people. But this is a safe and effective therapy.
1: Have it done.
2: The very interesting thing, I think, Norman, is these researchers have said that people need far more counselling, education and support with trusted health professionals, midwife, GP, obstetrician, whoever it is, before the birth. We should actually be discussing these things before, you know, your world kind of gets flipped upside down and you've got your caregiving suddenly and you're asked to make a decision when you're fatigued and you've been in labour. So more education earlier on. We have another WTF segment.
1: Yeah, and this one's in Korea. Because otherwise the temptation is that every WTF segment's in the United States, yes. But this one's in Korea.
2: We've moved away.
1: South Korea, a centre for medical tourism, it's turning out.
2: Yes, people are travelling to South Korea. Now, I think of South Korea, and Will's actually got a conference there next year and I desperately wanted to go for the food. But turns out I could go and also undergo all my testing, including an endoscopy as part of the base package, a blood test, a chest x-ray, an ultrasound and an endoscopy. You can book through a medical concierge who will facilitate everything for you, and you move smoothly between these investigations, and apparently it's much cheaper.
1: And why this is a WTF segment, yes, and not an advertisement, yeah, for a South Korean health trip is that there's no evidence behind doing that sort of screening. In fact, such evidence as there is suggests you're going to find stuff you don't need to know,
2: yes,
1: about that could lead to all sorts of other investigations. Yes, you'll always find somebody whose life, they say, was saved by it, but you never hear about the people who were harmed by it.
2: And Norman, so, can we be honest? I know that you love medical investigation, but I'm very strict on what tests I'll have done. I'm all about rational test ordering. I don't want incidental findings and harm by the medical profession because they find things that were never going to harm me.
1: In my defence, I only had the tests done as part of my four corners.
2: Okay. I feel like you have more than
1: It's interesting. Sorry, I know we're diverting here, but it's interesting is that, and probably what I wasn't clear about on the four corners was, it did actually turn out some abnormal tests, which did, yes, create some anxiety.
2: I've had many ticks, let's be honest.
1: And I had to chase that down and have it repeated. And I'm prepared to tell the world that the tests were

0: you know, returned to normal and I was worrying about nothing.
1: That's right. So they normalised over time and you had a lot of anxiety. So there you go.
0: Well, I had a little bit of anxiety.
1: Don't go to South Korea for the medical stuff. Go, obviously, for the food and the culture.
0: On ABC Radio National, you're with the Health Report. So Priya, there's been a lot of publicity this week for probably what's kind of misrepresented as a new Alzheimer's test, but basically NEURA, the Neuroscience Research Australia, the University of New South Wales, has taken up a project to do with Alzheimer's testing, particularly blood testing. I mean, it's an interesting and challenging concept.
1: It is, and I think most people will have seen the Prime Minister talk about it, the Minister for Health. This is big news. And I sometimes worry, Norman, that people see this stuff and go, oh, there's a test that's going to tell me what my risk is and I should go and get it done. And very quickly things get exploited on social media and there's direct-to-consumer marketing. So hopefully we can just level the playing field here and get the facts out.
0: And to help us get the facts out is a humble neurologist, Professor Matthew Kiernan, who's Chief Executive Officer and Institute Director of NEURA. Welcome to the Health Report, Matthew.
2: Well, thank you both.
0: So just fix us up on this one. It's not your test, is it? It's a Roche test, but it's more of a project than a test itself, isn't it?
2: Yeah, well, this really reflects probably 3 to 4 decades of work by researchers and clinicians globally. And it's, as you say, Norman, it's not our test. This is a test that is done by different diagnostic platforms. And it's been, for instance, approved in America by the FDA. And as you know, it's very hard to get things through the FDA. And now we've signed a partnership with Roche Diagnostics to test the assay in the Australian population with the intent of getting reference data that could then be taken forward so that ultimately it will become a Medicare item number.
0: So by reference data...
2: For that to happen, you need reference data. You need Australian data.
0: So by reference data is what's the normal situation in the population so you know what abnormal actually looks like?
2: Exactly.
0: What does a test actually test for?
2: So it's looking for phosphorylated tau. So tau is, and this is, again, a controversial field of neurology, what is the basis for Alzheimer's disease? And the two key proteins that you will hear a lot about and we talk about all the time are amyloid and tau. So this is part of a protein that is cleaved off and it's residual in the blood. So at the moment, the way that we diagnose Alzheimer's disease is we do a PET scan. So we do a radio tracer ligand, nuclear ligand that we inject, goes up into the brain, and it can either be an amyloid tracer, so amyloid lights up, or a tau tracer. But that's not universally available. It's only available in a few centres around Australia, and it's expensive, $5,000 to $7,000. But that's the standard diagnostic approach at present. Alternatively, we could have a lumbar puncture. So you take fluid out from the spine and you look for amyloid or tau in the CSF. And most patients would have that test done. The importance of having that test is that dementia is sort of an overarching term and it incorporates all forms of dementia. And maybe that didn't matter too much. But now that we have focused therapy, so, you know, monoclonal antibody therapies that might, for instance, work through amyloid pathways, you need to have a definitive diagnosis. So that's why it's important. So this is a blood test that's run through a Cobas machine and it finds a signal, an immunosignal from the blood, and then it has a range. So it's either negative, it's positive, or it's intermediate. And then we interpret that.
0: So it doesn't test for beta amyloid, it's focused on tau. Now, tau collects in other disease, neurodegenerative diseases as well, such as Parkinson's. How specific is this test for Alzheimer's?
2: So it's about 90 to 92%, which is equivalent to the PET scanner. But again, you raise a good point. And this is the first test that's been approved by the FDA, and we hope that it'll eventually be approved in Australia. But I would anticipate, and I hope as a clinician, that we will have equivalent tests for alpha-synuclein, for TDP-43, which is frontotemporal dementia, motor neuron disease. So we will do the same approach for these conditions.
1: This would fit into the diagnostic workup. It's not necessarily replacing the scans or the blood tests, and it's certainly not a screening test because I think some people hear this and go, well, I could have this blood test done and it might tell me if it's high that I'm at higher risk of Alzheimer's dementia, but it's in no

0: way used in screening. Is that fair?
1: You're right on all fronts.
2: There is a caveat to that, though, Matthew, which is, I mean, these drugs you're talking about so confidently don't actually work very well at all because they're based on beta amyloid, and they're very, very good at removing beta amyloid, and they're very, very bad, really, at changing the course of Alzheimer's disease. So we don't actually have very effective drugs. But what the proponents of these drugs keep on saying ad nauseam, if we go earlier and earlier in the diagnostic process for Alzheimer's disease, we're going to find that these drugs work better. So it gets closer and closer to becoming a screening test if the drug companies say, well, we've got to pick up this really, really early. So if you go, if your memory is going off a little bit, we might want to actually do these tests to pick up people who might just be at the beginning of the process. And then the accuracy of the test becomes very important because you could be spooking people unnecessarily.
1: Yeah, well, I think you've raised all reasonable points. However, I would say that as a neurologist, the earlier you treat, the better. And we've been through this journey with, for instance, multiple sclerosis, and people said, oh, don't worry, steroids won't make any difference. It doesn't alter the course. And then we came in through beta-feron and then monoclonal antibodies, and it's totally transformational. So now the first episode of an 18-year-old with blindness has alemtuzumab and will never have another episode in the course of their life. Then you raise the question, are the treatments effective? Well, you have your opinion, and it's obviously quite strong. I would say that the treatments do work. Are they the best treatments ever? No, they're not. But this is the first generation of treatments, and there's more coming through the pipeline. So we know there's a number of phase three trials that are coming to readouts very soon. And I think we're going to see lots of different options for treatments. And that's why these blood biomarkers are important, because we can then try and distinguish, is this therapy the best for you, or should you be on another therapy? And I suppose we're lucky that treatments are coming through. We didn't have those treatments. But you're right, they're not the most effective, but that's the beginning.
2: So let's assume for a moment then that it does move upstream and you're detecting early. One of the critical measures here is what's called the false positive rate. In other words, the chances that, at least on the current generation of tests, and at least according to the overseas evidence, where it comes up positive, but it's actually not really positive for Alzheimer's disease. What is the false positive rate on these tests from the overseas data?
1: It's probably somewhere between 0 and 7%. It's not 100% clear. And you're right, what we don't want to do is scare people, and you don't want people to have tests and results come back and people don't know what to do with them, and leading to all sorts of catastrophes. So I think this is a gradual process and people have to be patient, but it will be worked through.
0: Where to from here, Matthew? What does this look like in terms of rollout, if this is successful and it gets approved for use in Australia? Is this the kind of thing where you walk into your GP consulting room and get this specific test done as part of your dementia workup? Is it going to be restricted to use by neurologists? How does this work if it's rolled out?
1: But in the first instance, this will be in the hands of specialists, either neurologists, geriatricians, or specialist physicians. Ultimately, where does it go in the long run? And we were fortunate to have Federal Health Minister Butler here today. And he raised the thought of, like, at 50, you get a bowel screen and it's sent out. Should we be thinking about this and suggesting people have, you know, brain health assessments? Now, we're not there yet, but again, it would make sense because we've got, you know, a terrible problem coming down the line of huge numbers of patients with dementia and neurodegeneration. Can we turn it around slightly? Can we actually give them hope, but also medical improvement such that they don't die from these conditions? I can see it down the track that GPs will be involved in this whole process, but at the moment, you know, they're struggling to understand the whole process of dementia, neurodegeneration, what tests are available, how do they go about it, how do their patients get the treatment. And I think this is a huge educational program. And I think this is something that we have to do with policymakers, with the government, with industry, and with key clinicians, researchers, patients and advocates. And I think we're going to see great progress in the next few years.
2: Matthew, thank you for joining us.
1: Thank you both, and I really appreciate your interest in this field. I think it's a critical field moving forward, and I hope we have your support and we can try and have these conversations, because there's going to be a lot of complicated discussions going forward.
0: Yep, absolutely.
2: Professor Matthew Kiernan, who's Chief Executive Officer and Institute Director of Neuroscience Research Australia. And the reason I call him my humble neurologist

0: Just was that we were in our pre-chat before we started interviewing him. That's what he called himself, a humble neurologist.
1: Yes, we should explain that.
0: And he was humble.
1: He was.
0: On ABC Radio National, you're with the not-so-humble Health Report.
1: Coming up on What's That Rash, we're talking legs, armpits, pubic hair, and even inside your nose. Body hair removal is very popular, but is it good for your health?
0: Indeed, is it? But you'll have to wait and find out.
1: You will.
0: So in the last couple of weeks, we've talked about the quite amazing news that a vaccine for this Ebola outbreak in the Democratic Republic of Congo, the Bundibugyo virus, a phase one trial of this new vaccine. And it's happened incredibly quickly. It's come out of the Oxford group. But there's a story behind the development of this vaccine, and it actually dates back to before COVID, an organisation called CEPI, which was there to develop new technologies to get vaccines out into the community to new viruses as quickly as possible. And one of the things, Priya, that they're talking about in CEPI is the 100-day challenge, is actually trying to get vaccines from development either to a significant clinical trial or needle into arm within 100 days.
1: Wow.
0: And that's what's happening now with this Ebola vaccine and others. So to get the behind the news story, I spoke to Jane Halton, who is chair of CEPI. CEPI is the Coalition for Epidemic Preparedness Innovation.
2: We've been in existence for 10 years now, and we do early work on potential vaccine candidates against potential threats to human health, because you want to be ready for the next outbreak.
0: But one of the keys is fast turnaround.
2: Speed is everything. With speed, you reduce mortality. With speed, you get back to normal life. And that's really our objective.
0: Without risking safety.
2: Correct. I actually talk about speed, security, and by that I include safety, scale, in order to save lives. You need all of those dimensions.
0: So you've taken a bet on this vaccine because you started producing it before you knew it worked.
2: Yes, precisely. It's what I call the speed premium. 16 days after the outbreak was declared on the 15th of May, by the beginning of June, we had announced that we were going to fund 3 vaccine candidates. We've actually increased that now to 4. And we said to ourselves, what will increase speed here? The Oxford vaccine has now got into phase 1 trials.
0: This is for safety.
2: This is for safety. And at the same time, we moved and we funded what's called the vaccine, the seed, and we moved that to India, to the Serum Institute, and we got them to produce 600,000 doses. Because if that vaccine looks like it's going to be successful and we're going to run a proper clinical trial, you want those doses to be available as soon as it can be. And in fact, we're already funding some other kinds of trials, particularly in respect to treatments, monoclonal antibodies, just to see whether that might be a way to mitigate the impacts while we're waiting for these vaccines to come.
0: So the risk you're taking is either it doesn't work or it needs to be modified, in which case you've got 600,000 doses you can't use.
2: Correct. But the speed premium means you're happy to spend a bit more money, some of which you might end up not getting the advantage of, because speed is the most valuable commodity at a time like this. And it's worth remembering with this outbreak that this is already the third largest Ebola outbreak we have ever seen, but it's also the most significant in numbers at this stage. The two largest previous outbreaks in West Africa and the DRC at this point only had 500 cases. As of the 27th, there were 3,262 cases, and there's a case fatality rate of 44%. Now, if we can deliver anything like 100 days on getting to a trial or indeed widespread rollout of a vaccine, that will be a huge success. But remember, it took us several years to get these previous episodes under control. And so anything that is faster than that is a win. And every time we do this, we get faster.
0: So this Oxford group developed the first Ebola vaccine, and they also developed the viral vector vaccine, which became known as AstraZeneca during the pandemic. Is it the same technology? Mm-hmm.
2: Yes.
0: What are the other three technologies in the other four vaccines? Are the mRNA?
2: So one of them is the mRNA, again with Moderna. That's got several advantages because the

0: That's a really tricky disease because it's both animal and human. And again, working with Serum Institute, we were able to produce 400,000 doses of a vaccine, and we did that in 16 days.
1: You backed the Queensland vaccine at one point, which was pulled yes. because of the HIV problem, which yes. some people would argue was not really a problem. How are they going?
0: The molecular clamp technology, which CEPI was one of the very, very early backers of, and you're right, we had great hopes for it during COVID, but because of the signal that it left, the signature, which was HIV positivity on a test, and the reason we couldn't use that is in Africa and places like that, you couldn't actually use a vaccine that's going to give you a false positive for HIV. But that particular technology has now been purchased by Sanofi for a very significant amount of money. So that's been an investment which is enormously useful in Australia, because Australia will get quite a lot of money back from that investment. The amount of money that's actually come into Australia over the period that we've been in existence is something of the order of $166 million. Research here is very good. And again, this is one of the reasons we argue that the Australian government should continue to back the work that CEPI does globally.
1: Jane, thank you.
0: It's a pleasure.
1: Professor Jane Halton, who's chair of CEPI, the Coalition for Epidemic Preparedness Innovation, and thank goodness there are organisations like that around.
2: Absolutely. Medical abortion rates in Australia are much lower than many other high-income countries, and the question is why. There's a study that's been published in the British medical journal Sexual and Reproductive Health. It's come out of Flinders University in South Australia, and it gives an insight into abortion access in Australia, women living in regional and remote communities, and perhaps lends reasons as to why medical abortion is still not used as widely as other countries.
1: And of course, we should explain here that what we're talking about is it's not surgical termination, it's medical with medications.
2: That's right. So two medications, you take one and then you take another one several hours later. It's known as MS two-step in Australia. And, you know, there are reasons why Norman women would choose that option if they're undergoing an abortion, because they can have it at home, they don't have to have a procedure, they don't need access to a surgeon to actually do it, a sedation. So there are benefits, and yet still it's very difficult for people to access. I spoke to an author of the study, Luke Greskoviak, who is Associate Professor at Flinders University, where he leads the Reproductive and Perinatal Pharmacoepidemiology Research Group.
3: We conducted a study utilising a large general practice research data set, and that involved information on more than 1 million individual females who were regularly presenting to a general practice. And we had just over 400 different general practices spread across Australia and in different states and territories, as well as different regions in terms of major cities and rural and remote areas. And so what we were interested in was two aspects. The first was around discussing or describing, I guess, individuals that are seeking abortion care and how that's changed over that period of time, as you said, from 2014, which is the first full year since the listing of the medicines for medication abortion on our National Pharmaceutical Benefits Scheme. So that's why we started there, and then we followed it up until the end of the data set that we had, which was in 2021. So looking at who was accessing care and doing some descriptives around that, and then looking at who was providing the care. So looking at specific general practices and where they're located as to who was and wasn't necessarily providing abortion care services.
2: And what are some of the key things that you found?
3: Yeah, so the first one relating to access, we saw that the provision of medication abortion increased from 1 in 10,000 to around 2 in 1,000. And to put that in context, the general rate in the Australian population is somewhat closer to 10 per 1,000. So in the general practice or primary care space, we're still seeing in our data set that the overall rate of access to abortion care is somewhat smaller. But then when we look at the general practice level, what we saw was a good increase in terms of the proportion of practices providing medication abortion from 1 in 25 back in that first year up to closer to 1 in 4 in 2021.
2: But you also found that where people live appears to be a big part of being able to access medical abortion.
3: We found some interesting differences in terms of variation in both access

0: to the services and also the provision. One of those interesting findings was the fact that potentially a good finding is that the proportion of general practices located in, I guess, outer regional and remote areas providing abortion care was higher than those located in major cities. But even then, it was still only one in three of practices that were located in a regional or remote area that were providing medication abortion.
1: So often women living in these regional and remote areas have to travel quite long distances in order to access medical abortion, which is, of course, time sensitive with the cutoff at 9 weeks. So it makes things very tricky.
0: It certainly does. And I think putting it in a different perspective for you, what we're able to look at is, so of those seeking abortion care that lived in an outer regional remote area, one in five of those individuals were having to travel to an inner regional or major city general practice clinic in order to receive their abortion care. So that just gives you a bit of an idea as to the potential impacts. So of course, the inability to access the service is much more pronounced for those in regional or remote areas than it is for those in major cities, just given the fact that you've got many other clinics, I guess, that you could potentially approach. If your usual GP doesn't provide abortion care, then hopefully they can refer you to one that's nearby and minimise the disruption that can be associated with that.
1: So, look, you mentioned before that there are more clinics. You found in your study there are more GP practices offering medical abortion, but there is still a whole pile who are not, the majority who are not. So why is that?
0: The first issue that comes to mind is around the regulations that exist. And one of the key things is for the time period of the study that we did, we had one of our states, South Australia, under the laws that were in place at that point in time, GPs weren't able to provide abortion care at all. And so we didn't actually analyse any data from South Australia because it just legally it was prohibited. And so that gives you an idea as to how, you know, impactful, I guess, the legal framework is in terms of impacting abortion care. Now, thankfully, that was changed subsequent to our study. So in 2022, the law was changed and now GPs can start providing that. But as you can imagine, that's a big shift for someone who may be working as a GP for 10, 15 years, all of a sudden they can now provide a service, but there needs to be some training and education and upskilling that goes with that in order to support optimal abortion care. One of the other big changes that happened was in 2023, there were some changes to the regulations around the Pharmaceutical Benefit Scheme listing of MS2 step, which is the medicine used for medication abortion. And there were some unnecessary restrictions that were placed on that, in that prescribers had to be separately registered in order to prescribe it, and pharmacists also had to be registered to be able to dispense it.
1: To be very clear though, so at the moment, can anyone walk into any GP clinic in Australia and say, I'd like to consider a medical abortion, I'm currently pregnant, can the GP dispense it, or do they have to have done some additional training or credentialing in order to dispense the med?
0: So there's no additional training that's required now. So that's been removed. So that was a major barrier in the past because of that additional step that people had to go to, and that just sort of put some people off, I guess, providing that care. So that fundamental barrier, and it also existed in the context of people going to a pharmacy. Many experiences of people rocking up to a pharmacy and the pharmacy says, sorry, we can't get that medication in because no one working here is registered in order to be able to dispense that medicine. And as you can imagine, for something that's time sensitive, the last thing you want to be doing is shopping around different pharmacies to try and find one that stocks it. And pharmacies don't do a good job of advertising whether they actually keep the medicine on the shelf or not. So that's a really important aspect that needs to be better addressed in terms of people navigating the system. There's a lot of sort of blind spots.
1: Can we just pick up on the GP being willing and able to provide the service? You're saying there's no additional credentialing or training needed, so any GP can dispense this medication. Why might someone go to a GP and not receive it? Is it because the GP has a conscientious objection to providing abortion care, in which case shouldn't they be referring the patient on to someone else who'll provide the care for them?
0: We don't have good data on the extent to which there is conscientious objection across the layers of, I guess, prescribing and also dispensing, but that is a possibility. You're 100% correct that if someone's not

0: willing to provide the service, there is an obligation and a legal obligation for them to refer someone on, and hopefully on to someone that they know will provide the service, rather than a bit of a wild goose chase as to just a referral somewhere else and the person has to sort it out. In terms of other reasons why someone might not be providing it, I guess, you know, GPs have a choice as to what care they are willing and not willing to provide. And I guess some may have an objection in terms of potential risks. So there may be someone that approaches them requesting it who has a contraindication or has a risk factor that requires further assessment. And so there may be a need for a referral onto maybe a specialist in order to assess those risks and maybe advise individuals as to is surgical a better approach here, or is medication a suitable approach.
1: So what does that look like? What needs to happen from here? Where's the action? How do you get that competent workforce to lift access or improve access for women to ensure regional and remote communities that women aren't having to travel so far? What needs to happen from here, Luke?
0: The workforce is a big issue there, and it's around the workforce in a broader sense. So there's been provisions around changing who can prescribe medication abortion. So there used to be restrictions that had to be a medical doctor. Those have changed to enable other healthcare practitioners, so nurses or midwives, in order to be able to prescribe the medicines. But that hasn't necessarily been a coordinated response across the state and territory regulations. So we have a disconnect in South Australia, as just an example. The regulation says that it must be provided by a medical practitioner, and yet you've got a federal regulation around the medicine which says it can be prescribed by a nurse. So you've got that disconnect, which means that we aren't maximising our opportunity to utilise the entire health service to be able to provide abortion care. So supporting multidisciplinary teams is certainly something. We need to make sure that we've got the right incentives in place for GPs to be able to provide high quality care. So at a level that maintains affordability for patients as well. So it is important to highlight that there can be significant out-of-pocket costs for individuals seeking abortion care. So strategies to try and maximise incentives, financial incentives to GPs to provide the care where it's being requested is really important as well.
1: Luke Greskoviak, who is an associate professor at Flinders University.
2: And we'll be following up on this story to see if we can find out more about why this is happening and what the barriers are.
1: On ABC Radio National, you're with The Health Report. And I'm going to leave you now with Tegan Taylor for What's That Rush?
3: Norman, how many hours a week do you think you devote to body hair maintenance?
2: Not that much, but I do spend some time because I've got a beard. So I'd probably trim the beard 2 or 3 times a week.
3: Just in general, I'm just going to make a gross generalisation. Men have it so good when it comes to how much they have to think about their body hair compared to women.
2: Do you have to do it? I mean, what's going to happen to you if you don't?
3: The optionality of conforming to societal beauty standards. Men, we are opening a can of worms today here on What's That Rash, but I'm actually excited for it.
2: Good, because I have my prejudices here.
3: All right, well, let's get into it. We are talking body hair today on What's That Rash.
2: The show where we answer the health questions that simply everyone's asking.
3: So today we have questions from two people. Arthur and Eddie have both emailed us, Norman. Mm-hmm. Arthur says, I have seen that in some men's barbershops, they offer waxing of ears, eyebrows and ...
2: Well, do you know what they do with noses?
3: What do they do?
2: Well, I've seen it. Well, I wouldn't let them touch me with it. Is they dip a cotton tip into hot wax, then stick it up your nose, twist and pull.
3: Sounds eye-watering.
2: Eye-washing doesn't come close, I suspect.
3: Well, actually, eye-watering is the word that Arthur uses. His letter continues, I had it done once, and after the eye-watering effect of the procedure had passed, the difference was amazing. I could breathe so much easier. Arthur says, but my daughter told me that this is a bad thing to do, and so I've not done it again, as fathers must always do what their daughters say. So how important is nose hair? And also relatedly, Norman, from a scientific perspective, must fathers always do what their daughters say?
2: Well, you're hiding to nothing if you don't, I'll tell you.
3: Your daughters would say yes.
2: Yes.
3: And Eddie says, what about body hair? In some countries, body hair, especially in the armpit or in the groin area, are removed for various

0: various reasons. Some of those reasons are supposedly health or hygiene related, especially as hair traps sweat. Is there a recommended practice from dermatologists or others from the medical fraternity, please? I also understand that the removal of nasal hair by, say, waxing is not recommended. Ouch. Norman, these two emails have been such a gift to you and me. We are both so excited to talk about today.
1: Yeah, and rather than just let my prejudice hang there, because people might misread my prejudice, I'll say
0: like
1: what my prejudice is.
0: Like an errant nostril hair.
1: Well, that's what it is. So some men have like forests growing out of their nose and their ears. And I thought, why? You know, it doesn't take much to actually reduce the forest a little
0: what
1: bit.
0: What do you do?
1: So I remove ear hair and I just have a little machine that goes bzz, bzz, bzz, at the front of my nose, but I don't go too high up. So there's no forest ever growing out of my nose.
0: That's partly how they measure your biological age, I think. I know you're super into the anti-aging stuff. So,
1: do you have nose hair? Tick, you're 85 years old.
0: How many millimetres does your nose hair protrude out of your nose?
1: That's right. Well, zero is my case, negative.
0: So I am interested to pick up on a couple of the words that Eddie uses in that email. This idea around health and hygiene and other sort of cultural reasons, because I feel like when we're talking about body hair, well, if we're talking about any hair, we're kind of coming to a coalescing of beauty standards and ideas around hygiene and then actual health information, of which there are more studies than I expected in this space, which we will get into. And it feels like hair just feels very culturally important. You're meant to have it in some places. You're not meant to have it in others. The hairs that you do have are meant to be a certain length. They're meant to be a certain condition. Finding a disembodied hair is about the weirdest thing you can find. We truly love to get very, very weird about hair.
1: And it's kind of, I woke up to this subject just about a week ago, taking two very young kids to a dinosaur exhibition and didn't realise that dinosaurs actually had vestigial feathers. Did you know that?
0: So yeah, I did.
1: And they look a bit like,
0: they look like birds, yeah.
1: Yeah. You know, and you wonder, well, this vestigial probably didn't do the dinosaurs much good when it came to the bit.
0: Well, they died, didn't they?
1: They did die. And
0: that's what you get for having feathers.
1: Yeah, that's right. but anyway, I digress. We digress.
0: We are going to continue to digress, I think.
1: But the point I'm making is whether or not we're talking about an evolutionary, some vestige of evolutionary development or something that's functional. I mean, I think that's at the core of these questions.
0: That's a really interesting point. Like, humans are mammal, which means we have skin and fur or hair. And some mammals have a lot of hair and it obviously does have an important function for them. Like, for example, if you're a polar bear, your fur is doing a really, really important job in keeping your body warm. Humans, mostly hairless, it's harder to sort of know exactly what the function is of it beyond cultural functions, which we will get into. I'm also really interested to talk about how far back hair removal goes. It feels like a very modern thing to do, and it is, but there's pretty good evidence that humans have been removing hair for basically as long as we've had historical information.
1: Yeah, because cave paintings, apparently.
0: Right. So it's hard to extrapolate from cave paintings, but there are cave paintings that date back to like 30,000 BCE, and it shows men without facial hair. So presumably it was being removed somehow. It's also in art. Like, art is a really important way for us to know this because we didn't have photos. This is what you get. These are the visual representations you get. Greek and Egyptian civilizations showed hairless faces and hairless bodies, and you get this sort of idea of maybe how they did it as well through those artifacts. And in the Greek times, at least, there's a sense of hygiene associated with it. The idea was that infestations with parasites maybe were to do with hair, and if you remove the hair, then you were less likely to get lice and that sort of thing.
1: And some would argue that we are at peak hair removal right now.
0: I mean, probably. It's very easy to remove a lot of hair. There's lots of ways that you can do it permanently now. And we can get into it in a little while about the sort of techniques that we use back in the day. It's probably safer than it used to be, which I guess brings me to this idea of safety. Like, health-wise, do we have a clear idea as to whether a hairless or less hairy body is cleaner than a hairy one?
1: Well, let's start with the nose, because that's had a bit of research, not always the best research, attached to it. So the idea here is that your nose hairs are there to capture rubbish that's coming in from outside, capture infections, capture allergens. And the idea is that it might help to prevent infection or even reduce allergen load if you've got a tendency to asthma. And the research has gone backwards and forwards on this. And of course, it depends on how much you're removing. So there is some research that suggests if you've got a lot of nasal hair and you remove it, you get better airflow. The question is, what do you lose by that? And the evidence goes backwards and forwards on this. If you actually look at the physics of this and the size of particles, nose hair is going to capture big things that are not so microscopic and be obvious. So,
0: like dust.
1: That's right. If you've ever been sanding things, you know, it does go up your nose unless you're wearing a mask.
0: And then when you blow it, it all comes out again and you're like, disgusting.
1: But viruses and allergens tend to be small and probably escape the hairs. And so the evidence goes backwards and forwards as to whether removing all your nose hair is bad for asthma, is bad for allergens, is bad for infection. And the evidence isn't conclusive. And I suppose where you would land here, just to get past the nose hair thing, is if you're going to trim your nose hair, you just trim it in that very outside part of your nostril, and you're leaving the hair that's inside to do whatever job it was designed to do. And the recurrent theme in this What's That Rash is going to be the health risk is probably more from removing the hair, the process of removing the hair, rather than being left with no hair.
0: Yes.
1: You know, you do not want to get a tissue infection inside your nose. Not a pleasant thing and sometimes difficult to treat.
0: Yeah, inside your nose and maybe other places that people are removing hair as well, which I suppose leads us to STIs if you're doing pubic hair removal.
1: Down below.
0: That's it.
1: As they would say. So this is men as well as women are doing this?
0: It's actually very, very common. So we do have data on how many people are removing pubic hair or doing things to their pubic hair. 30% of women, 10% of men are removing all of their pubic hair. 65% of women and men engage in some degree of pubic hair removal. And so that's, again, it's hard to know whether they're just trimming those hairs or if they're going right down to the skin. But once you are going down to the skin, you're potentially damaging the skin along the way.
1: Yeah. So there have been studies of, for example, sexually transmissible infections and pubic hair removal, finding that maybe there is an increased rate of STIs in pubic hair removal, but they're not well-conducted studies and have not adjusted for sexual activity. So it's hard to know whether because you remove hair, pubic hair, you're more likely to have sexual intercourse, for example, and therefore be more exposed to sexual transmitted infections. And it's hard to see how removal of pubic hair is going to increase your risk of gonorrhea and so on. It's going to come from sexual activity. So you'd have to take that with,
0: let's say
1: a pinch of depilatory.
0: I was going to ask, though, like, anyone who's ever shaved or waxed knows that you are not leaving behind perfectly intact skin every single time. Sometimes it can be irritated or you can nick yourself, and that is always going to be a potential site for an infection to enter, whether it's an STI or just a normal other non-sexually transmitted infection.
1: Yeah, and we're going to have a link to the American Academy of Dermatology. It's got a very good set of instructions in terms of hair removal, how to make it safer. And then in terms of health consequences, we know that hair and hair follicles are places where bugs live, bacteria, fungi, viruses, and so on. In other words, your external microbiome. And the question is whether removing hair, just plucking it, or shaving it, or indeed laser therapy is changing the microbiome in a good way or a bad way.
0: Right. So we were talking about pubic hair before. I don't know about those studies, but armpit hair and armpit smells have been much more extensively studied than I expected them to be. So there's quite a few different studies that we found where people had shaved armpits or non-shaved armpits or shaved armpits that were then allowed to grow.
1: Yeah, they had one armpit, shaved, one armpit not.
0: And then they got women to sniff the armpits and then decide whether not only the quality of the smell but also the attractiveness of the smell was part of what they were searching for there as well. I'm not really sure I was convinced what, if there was a preferred way.
1: We'll give the results. People can make up their own minds. These studies where one armpit shaved, one armpit not, the shaved armpit smelled better.
0: So let's talk about, we talked a little bit about safe hair removal before, Norman. So I didn't get a chance to really like discuss you with some of the early hair removal substances. Of course, there was at least one that was like ground ivy, ant eggs, burnt leeches and frog's blood. Not as popular these days as it was 100 or so years ago, unfortunately.
1: No, I could see making a comeback along with red light therapy.
0: But we have been using razors and tweezers for millennia. Do we have best practice hair removal?
1: Well, best practice hair removal is really your preference. But, you know, people who looked at this, you know, dermatologists would say the three main types are, well, four, if you like, are, well, five. Let me just go through here. But you've got shaving. Yeah. And so done carefully, shaving is safe, but it comes back quickly. You've got plucking and other forms of mechanical hair remover, where the hair may not come back or comes back more slowly, depending on whether you've got to the root of the follicle. Associated with that, you've got laser hair removal, which is expensive and painful, but by and large, the hair does not grow back, although you need repeated therapies. You've got waxing, which lasts longer, leaves you with smoother skin. And you've got depilatories. You've got chemical ways of doing that, usually with a substance called thioglycolate associated with an alkali, which effectively dislodges the hair chemically. All of them have their risks versus benefits. All of them have got to be done carefully. And for much of it, it's preference. But also being aware that some of those techniques, the hair will not grow back. And so you've got to be careful. Eyebrow plucking is classic, where if you overpluck, you will permanently change your eyebrows and there's no going back.
0: Yeah, many a woman who came of age in the 90s knows this all too well now.
1: But there is one technique that I haven't included in this.
0: What, are you talking about x-rays?
1: Yes.
0: X-rays for hair loss. Yeah, it was that moment in the early 20th century where everyone was just obsessed with x-rays. It was like, oh, look at this. X-rays are so good. They can do anything. One of the things that the x-ray could do was remove unwanted hair. But as we now know, repeated x-rays can be really, really bad for your health. And it was actually used for about 40 years in the US, way longer than I thought. And there were doctors making warnings about it and people didn't listen, as is often the case. When we're talking about things that are beauty related, we love to ignore the evidence if it doesn't align with what we want to look like.
1: Or even, as I discovered recently, longevity. People are doing all sorts of stuff which we might be paying the price of in 20 years' time.
0: So our original questions were inspired by Arthur and Eddie, who both seem to be quite fixated on nasal hair specifically. What is our bottom line to them?
1: Bottom line is, do what I do. get one of those little buzzy machines and just do the outside of your nose. If you don't want to look like the forest growing out of your nose and disgust everybody around you. And don't go too deep.
0: Don't go too deep. That's what you heard from Dr. Norman Swan. Well, if you have questions for us, our email address is thatrash@abc.net.au.
1: See you next week.
0: See you then.

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2: What do you get when you combine fashion, race, and a world war?
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2: Join me, Mark Fennell, for the wild story of the Zoot Suit, a fashion statement that could put a target on its wearer's back. From the jazz clubs and dance halls of the 1940s to an infamous city riot in Los Angeles. That is coming up next after the news on No One Saw It Coming.

0: ABC News with Andrew Kaloupas. US Vice President J.D. Vance has insisted that negotiations on ending the war with Iran are progressing in a direction that will benefit the country and bring energy prices down. It comes a day after Iran said it's in the final stages of drafting an agreement with Oman over the Strait of Hormuz, while US President Donald Trump has said a deal could be announced this week. On Fox News, Mr. Vance has blamed Iran's fractured political system for protracted negotiations.
1: I can tell you with confidence it's going to go in a place that is good for the United States of America, but we're going to use all the tools that we have, military, economic, diplomatic, to make sure we bring this thing to the right resolution.
0: Ukraine

0: targeted two Russian oil facilities, including one of the country's largest, with President Volodymyr Zelensky saying it's hitting Moscow's war chest. The BBC's Dan Johnson is in Kyiv.
1: This is a deliberate Ukrainian strategy to take the war deeper into Russian territory to make the Russian people really feel the impact. President Zelensky says this is primarily about hitting the Kremlin in the coffers, having a real impact on the economy and trying to make sure that the Russian military can't get the supplies and the fuel that it needs to continue the war against Ukraine. But there is an acknowledgement that this means destruction to civilian infrastructure.
0: The stage is set for a fiery meeting of National Cabinet over the federal government's proposed rules for new AI data centres, with the Northern Territory and Queensland doubling down on their opposition to the plan to require facilities to pursue renewable power. Here's political reporter Lexi Junowick.
2: Energy Minister Chris Bowen has this week poured cold water on the top ends plan for gas-powered data centres, saying the proposed new rules would not permit any data centre proposal which relied entirely on gas. NT Environment Minister Joshua Burgoyne has accused the Commonwealth of overreach.
3: What they're doing is overstepping into our territory and basically telling Territorians what they can and can't do.
2: In a statement, Queensland's Energy Minister David Janetsky says his state will not force uneconomic investment into the system that will ultimately flow through to higher prices for households and businesses.
0: The Shadow Home Affairs Minister John O'Dooniam says Pauline Hanson's comments about potential cuts to skilled and family visas are irresponsible. Home Affairs Minister Tony Burke was expected to unveil plans to reduce net overseas migration by clamping down on temporary visas, but that announcement has been postponed. The One Nation leader says she doesn't care if skilled migration caps affect businesses. Senator Dooniam says Senator Hanson's remarks give a real insight into where One Nation is going with its immigration policy.
4: I think it is frivolous and frankly irresponsible to say I don't care if it affects your business. There are a huge number of businesses out there that would not operate if you didn't have skilled migration.
0: Police have told the Royal Commission into Anti-Semitism social media platforms are not proactively sharing information about potential attacks or extremist manifestos. The inquiry's heard evidence from the commander of the New South Wales Police Anti-Terrorism and Intelligence Group, appearing under the pseudonym ADY. He says while social media companies do assist with investigations into hate speech and extremism, there have been cases where such activity was not reported to police.
5: Particularly when you've got individuals that are talking about potential attack planning, building manifestos online, those pieces of information would be critically important for law enforcement to be able to at least disrupt and or that may be an early intervention point as well.
0: Geelong Football Club says it will remove a signed waiver from a letter that sought to remove the club's legal risk surrounding a player's potential future brain injury. Here's Fraser Fife.
6: The unknown active player signed a letter acknowledging the potential risk around head trauma and sought to waive some potential future legal rights as a result of their concussion history. That letter was not lodged with or approved by the AFL or the league's Players Association. The AFL says it's satisfied that the letter was not used by the Cats to allow a medically unfit player to return to play. Geelong says the waiver in the letter will be removed, noting that the player continues to acknowledge potential risks. The AFL and the AFLPA say any proposed arrangements that impact on a player's legal rights and protections will need to go through necessary approvals.
0: ABC News.

0: It is the early 1940s, and you are in a nightclub in Los Angeles, California. The lights are low, the band is loud, and you're surrounded by people on the dance floor.
1: It's the Lindy Hop, it's the Jitterbug, it's swing music, it's jazz.
0: And you and the dancers around you, you, my friends, are kitted out.
1: Kind of wide-lapelled jacket. Underneath the jacket, we have very high-waisted pleated pants, but the pants are special.
0: This suit is special because it's audacious. It's striped, it's oversized, it's baggy, and when you dance, it is like the fabric comes to life.
1: That's when you get to see the sort of dynamism of the garment.
0: The suit you're wearing, it's called a zoot suit.

0: designed by and for young people, and it was made to get attention. And sometimes that wasn't such a good thing.
1: So a group of soldiers actually take it upon themselves to sort of attack zoot-suited youth in Los Angeles, beat people up, but also disrobe them, inflicting shame and humiliation.
0: I'm Mark Fennell, and this is how fashion can reshape a people.
1: As soon as Black people have certain forms of political freedom, one of the first things that they do when they feel that moment of liberation happening is they quote-unquote change clothes.
0: And how it can fracture a city, become a symbol of rebellion during a war.
1: It's not just the suit that is unpatriotic, but it's who's in the suit. It's about who democracy serves, who it's for. It is about issues around belonging. It's a question about how and if we can share space.
0: What began as a youthful fashion statement would eventually become seen as un-American, would lead to violence, death, and a very dark legacy. But at the time, no one saw it coming.

0: I grew up somewhere in the intersection of hip hop and punk. Clothing, dress, fashion, style, subculture, all of that was so important to both of those movements that I was just really fascinated.
1: So this is Monica Miller, and she's a professor of Africana Studies at Columbia University in New York City.
0: I am a cultural historian who's been writing a great deal about Black fashion and dress cultures.
1: Okay, so let's go back to where this zoot suit began. The year is 1940. You're about to meet a young man by the name of Clyde Duncan.
0: A young Black man who was living in Georgia went to a tailor and ordered this suit. It's really excessive. The tailor's like, you're crazy, right? he makes it, and it's a sensation.
1: Clyde Duncan is considered a sort of a pioneer of this design. And here is what you'd be looking at.
0: On the head, we have a felted hat, wide brim felted hat that may have a feather in the brim. So then we also have a kind of wide lapelled jacket with padded shoulders, right? That jacket can be either single or double breasted. The jacket is at least as long as your fingertip. Underneath the jacket, we have very high waisted pleated pants, but the pants are special in that the wide leg of the pants, so at the knee, they could be as wide as, and I've heard this, I think this is absurd, but it's possible, 36 inches.
1: 36 inches is around 92 centimeters. So that's like a meter of fabric around the knees. But then as you went down to the ankle, it would taper in.
0: Tapers to 12 inches.
1: Which is around 30 centimeters. So that's a third of how wide the leg was. Now, it's not just the crazy pants and the jacket. The accessories were also very important if you wanted to get your zoot suit right.
0: Sometimes you'd have a very wide tie and a matching pocket square. You're absolutely wearing shiny shoes. You're wearing shiny shoes that are leather on the bottom so that when you're dancing, right, you're really able to move. The other thing that you have that's an absolute very important part of it is a watch chain, a very long, often gold watch chain that goes below the jacket.
1: The suits weren't only excessive just because they were large, that they were also visually provocative.
0: You could have a yellow jacket with a kind of maroon pair of pants. If you have a striped suit and then you would have a different pattern in the tie and the pocket square, right? A contrasting hat brim, all of it could be somber or excessive, loud, gregarious. So it's a spectacle, and the silhouette is super important. Like, it is about the jacket waist. Often the jackets are also kind of cinched at the waist. You're getting a flow. You're getting like sort of two inverted triangles so that when we step out onto the floor and you or I spin around, that's when you get to see the legs billowing out. And that's when you get to see in the sort of dynamism of the garment.
1: Now, when Clyde Duncan ordered his custom suit in 1940, then he got an

0: know is there's a lot of movement in America. And I don't just mean on the dance floor.
1: Millions of African Americans are moving from the rural South to the cities in the North, and they're also moving west.
0: We're talking about one of the largest movements of people in US history. It was dubbed the Great Migration. So starting from the 1910s, approximately 6 million black people in total left the American South, escaping racial violence, the oppression, and the legacy of Jim Crow laws. And where they were headed were opportunities, education, money, freedom. And on the way to their new lives, these people, these families, they were carrying hope and optimism, but they were also carrying something else.
1: This suit sort of follows that migration route and makes it up to Harlem, where it has this real association with entertainment and dancing and jazz.
0: Most importantly for our story, the Zoot Suit spreads to Los Angeles.
1: It's brought by African Americans, but is really taken on by Mexican American youth there, by Filipino American youth, by Japanese American youth, right? So it travels in that way and kind of spreads out to other people.
0: So young people of color, they're wearing this oversized, fashionable suit, but not everyone's wearing it for the same reason.
1: Some people are wearing it simply as fashion, as an exaggeration of a suit jacket that had already been, you know, in fashion history, the drape jacket had already been getting kind of slightly bigger. Some people are wearing it because they're dancers. They're really, really interested in the way that the garment allows for movement. Jazz is a new, like jazz clubs. The Savoy Ballroom held 4,000 people. Communal dancing is a really, really big thing. Some people, though, are wearing it because it's also at this moment becoming a kind of perceived uniform of youth culture gangs that might have a criminal edge. Some people are wearing it as a subcultural garment that is signaling affinity and or membership.
0: But to gain this affinity and to look good at these jazz clubs, it'd cost you. Like, these suits were not cheap, just for the fabric alone. Going back to our friend Clyde Duncan, he worked as a busboy at the time, and what he paid for his bespoke garment would be around $400, $500 in today's dollars. But as time wore on, young people would find ways of dealing with this cost.
1: People also just, like, improvised, right? So this is why it's such a it's such a youth culture moment. It's the beginnings of many trends that we see, you know, 100 years later, right? Because some people just bought oversized coats, right? And cinched them up in the back, or wide-legged pants, and pegged them themselves. And there are these kids at the time whose parents would have been upset that they were zoot suiting, right? They would leave the house in these wide-legged pants, take like needle and thread with them, peg the leg once they got outside. And then before they came home, they would cut the stitches off and then just come back in like in their regular pants. So
2: nothing says rebellion like traveling around with your own sewing kit.
1: Well, people do it all the time. You think about punk.
2: Yeah,
1: right?
2: Of course, yeah.
1: Or if you think about, you know, hip hop, the ways that some folks would, you know, you weren't wearing that gold chain inside the house, but you might put it on when you got down the block, right?
0: Now, this is all happening around the early 1940s. World War II is heating up, and of course, in 1941, America enters the war.
3: December 7th, 1941, a date which will live in infamy.
4: Japan has attacked Pearl Harbor, Hawaii, and Manila, the Philippine Islands, from the air.
3: No matter how long it may take us to overcome this premeditated invasion, the American people in their righteous might will win through to absolute victory.
0: And then in 1942, because there's so many army uniforms that need to get made, the US starts rationing fabric.
1: This was, of course, going to affect the Zoot Suit, which it was excessively using wool. So zoot suits were kind of banned, but that pointing out of them as part of the problem actually made them in some ways even more desirable and interesting. There were tons of zoots already out there. People are still wearing them,

0: working class men who weren't soldiers but were working in essential wartime jobs in military-related industries, they're actually making quite a lot of money.
1: So they had certain forms of disposable income to spend on things like going out to the Savoy Ballroom, like jazz clubs, movie theaters, buying clothes.
0: But this becomes a problem, right? Because since the fabric rationing, wearing a zoot suit, it's a statement, not just a fashion statement. People start to see it as anti-American, anti-war.
1: It's not just the suit that is unpatriotic, but it's who's in the suit.
0: And in LA, this causes a lot of friction because the city has always been a cultural melting pot. African-Americans, Asians, Latinos. And the multiculturalism, it sparks a sort of identity crisis, creating a pressure cooker environment all around this question of who really qualifies as a true American.
1: What are you loyal to? Who are you, right, from an idea of Americanness? Who is democracy for? And if we're fighting for democracy, what kinds of rights do any of these ethnic minorities have in the U.S. presently, right? There's a lot of debate in ethnic communities about their relationship to the war effort, as well as a lot of debate and concern from majority white soldiers and the military industry about the loyalty of quote-unquote new Americans. So there's a lot of politics and culture happening here that gets wrapped up, right, in the zoot suit and the people who are wearing it.
0: These tensions, they bubble away till later that same year, 1942, it boils over at a party.
1: That happens near the Sleepy Lagoon Reservoir in Los Angeles, which is in a kind of Mexican-American area. And a young man named Jose Diaz was stabbed at a party and left to die. When the police investigate this murder, rather than investigating as you would step-by-step process, right? Instead, they do a kind of what we call a kind of dragnet. They haul in untold numbers of pachucos.
0: Now, pachucos is, a slang term for young working-class Mexican-Americans.
1: Because they're thinking this is a gang-related incident, right, between two different groups that were living in the same barrio. And they just start hauling young Mexican-American men into jail, like really aggressively, violently, just searching through the community, in some ways trying to assert their control over the situation. 22 people are charged, but many, many more were arrested and assaulted. The 22 go on trial. On very little evidence, they are convicted.
0: But that is not the end of the story. A group is formed to launch an appeal. They're called the Sleepy Lagoon Defense Group. And a very famous film director comes on board to champion their cause and raise legal funds.
1: People like Orson Welles, like the famous director, he and many, many other sort of Hollywood folks were on this defense list. They did mount an appeal and they were acquitted. Every single one of them was acquitted of this crime. So they were all let free. The investigation that came out of this absolutely said that this had been a miscarriage of justice linked to the racial and ethnic identity of the kids that were involved.
0: And it seems there's a bit of a pattern amongst the young men who have been arrested.
1: They were all wearing zoot suits.
0: Oh.
1: After they were dragged into jail, they asked if they could change their clothes because they were roughed up. And the judge or whoever was in charge said no, because he wanted them, when they went into the courtroom, to be seen, right?
0: In the suits. Oh.
1: So that whatever prejudices were out there about, I mean, some legit and some not legit, right, about the suit being tied to or Mexican-American gang activity, it was deliberately reinforcing the relationship of Mexican-Americans, criminality, and the suit.
0: It's funny because as I listen to you talk, all I can think about is the discourse we had in the last couple of years around, like, young people of color wearing hoodies.
1: Yep.
0: Right? You get policed for outfits and the color of your skin, like somehow those things get intertwined. And it's like a lot of these conversations we have, like, have become very public in the wake of Black Lives Matter, but actually there's a version of it, multiple versions of it that have played out through history.
1: Yes, absolutely. And there's certain things that happened in the early moments of hip hop that were really similar, especially around sneakers, people wearing oversized pants and a certain kind of basketball shoe. They were criminalized.
0: After the party stabbing and the court case, a year goes by.

0: 1943 rolls around, and the tensions in LA, they are still very high.
1: The war is going on. There are many, many soldiers stationed in Los Angeles at this time. There are many, many youth of color also in Los Angeles at this time. There's just a lot of tension in the air. And after the Sleepy Lagoon incident, people on very high alert, looking out for un-American activity. So a group of soldiers actually take it upon themselves to sort of attack zoot-suited youth. And they attack these Mexican-American youth, right, sort of en masse. It starts first in the kind of entertainment district. So one of the things that's also happening at this time is these young Mexican-Americans are kind of first-generation American, and they are asserting their belonging, not only to the U.S., but to Los Angeles. So they go out of their quote-unquote own neighborhoods to movie theaters, jazz clubs, whatever, that are quote-unquote downtown, outside of the barrio. They are just out taking up public space.
0: This is a boundary crossing. And the soldiers, they want to reinforce that boundary.
1: They go haul zoot-suited youth outside of jazz clubs, music theaters, beat them up. But also, this is where it's just so much of a fashion story, strip the suits off of them. Tear the suits up. Beat people up, but also disrobe them. Right? And this, of course, is just a very old form of punishment that is very much about inflicting shame and humiliation. Eventually, they cross a boundary. They go into barrios, right? Looking for zoot-suited youth and or young Mexican-Americans. So eventually it becomes not even about the suit, but about the people. The soldiers get reinforcements from other white civilians. The Chicano Pachuco crowd also gets reinforcements from fellow African-Americans as well as some of the other Asian-Americans who are there. It becomes a full-scale riot. Riots over days, over a week of just incredible violence. Not a lot of loss of life, which is interesting, but a lot of injured people. It only ends because the military demands that all of the soldiers go back to the barracks, and in some ways they lock the door.
0: As you're talking, I was pulling up some pictures of the Zoot Suit Riots. And if people are listening to this, I would encourage you to do the same because the pictures are, well, they're quite bizarre. There's this one picture I'm looking at and it's a young, looks like he's probably Mexican-American man on the ground, cowered in a sort of fetal position, and he's in his underwear. He's had his clothes stripped off him. He's trying to hide his face from the camera. There's also stories about servicemen urinating on Zoot Suits and burning them in the streets. When you see those pictures, how do you feel about that moment in the history of your country?
1: I feel like this riot is both encapsulating the past and forecasting in some ways into the future. I do see this riot, again, as this contest of Americanness, right? It's about who fits into that category. It's about who democracy serves, who it's for. It is about issues around belonging. It's a question about how and if we can share space. It's interesting to me in this moment that that becomes externalized, both in terms of skin color, but also the clothing. I think we're always having that conversation, but this is a moment in which that conversation becomes something really visible on people's bodies. If we think about this sort of multicultural, multiracial solidarity, we also see other forms of community forming, not only for, I think, mutual defense, but I think in the earlier moments when all of these youth take on the suit, it's not just for defense purposes, but it's also for purposes of self-expression. We think about how the suit dances on the dance floor. It's also about certain forms of joy.
0: It's interesting, looking at pictures of Zoot Suits, you can kind of see fragments of its design that have followed us through time, like the way in which oversized outfits have kind of made a return via hip-hop and via skate culture. These things kind of, they go and they pass and they have this sort of functionality to it. But there's also this kind of very deep history to it.
1: It does. I think there's also a way that you can, and that I have in the past, thought about American history as related to iterations of a suit. There's another earlier moment in in American history, really around the turn of the turn of the 19th century, as African Americans are being emancipated in the North, there's a styling out moment that happens as soon as Black people have certain forms of political freedom. One of the first things that they do when they feel that moment of liberation happening is they quote unquote change clothes. They give up clothing related to a previous identity that might have been an enslaved identity or an identity as a kind of rural person, right? If they're emancipating and moving to the North, right, they change clothes. And some of the outfits that were chosen even at that time were really ostentatious, like loud color, loud pattern, not excessive. Some of the clothes at that time were seen as very small, right? But there's a way that clothing maps onto these transitions in status. At that time, in the early part of the 19th century, when Black people were seen to be dressed above their station, they were also sometimes attacked and the clothes ripped off their backs. At that time, the suit was small. It gets bigger as we move toward the 20th century.
0: That idea of understanding American history through iterations of a suit, it's just very fascinating to me. As for the Zoot suit itself, if you go online and try and hunt one, like an original now, you will struggle. They are incredibly rare. Apparently, it took the Los Angeles County Museum of Art a decade to find one. And when they did, they had to pay around $80,000 for it.
1: What they are looking for is like a Zoot suit of the highest quality, right? And for them, what that would mean is probably a bespoke garment that was striped, all of the seams and stripes were lining up, right? That it hadn't been modified and retailored too many times for somebody else, right? So there are a lot of, I say, vintage dealers that sell Zoot suits or suits that are from that time period that might be considered Zoot suits, but they're often been really overly modified. So you're looking for one of these pristine suits that's different. They're hard to find because I think tailoring is a real practice in communities of color, right? So a Zoot suit, I'm sure if you had a Zoot suit in 1943 and it went out of style by 1953, you had that thing tailored, right? Which means it was no longer a Zoot.
0: Yeah.
1: Right? So finding a Zoot that's still in its Zoot state, right? That hasn't been tailored too much isn't easy.
0: When people look at the Zoot suit now, and a handful of examples of it that they see, or even if people are going online and they're looking at pictures of the Zoot suit, what is the history that you want people to see when they look at that outfit?
1: I want people, when they look at a Zoot suit, to think about the people who wore them and why they wore them, right? Some of them were wearing them as expressions of identity. Some of them are wearing them to dance. Some people are wearing them because they are, you know, affiliating with either other people of their own ethnic groups or actually like a multiracial group of people, right? You were doing something. You were taking up space in ways that were unexpected or seemingly disallowed.
0: This has been such a joy. I honestly cannot thank you enough for making the time to talk to me. I've loved every minute of this.
1: It's my pleasure. My pleasure.
0: That was Dr. Monica Miller there. And this episode was produced by Zoe Ferguson, Jesse Kay, and Rebecca Metcalf. The sound engineer was Tim Jenkins. No One Saw It Coming is made on Gadigal land in Sydney, Australia for ABC Radio National. My name's Mark Fennell, and I'll be back next week with a brand new episode. Bye.

0: Hey, I'm Missy Higgins. Somewhere right now, there's a poem waiting in a notebook, sitting on a phone, or maybe swirling around in your head. The Middle of the Air competition returns in 2026. Ziggy Ramo and I are partnering with ABC Radio National and Red Room Poetry to develop two poems into new songs. Submit your poem now. 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
1: So Alarmed was one of Australia's leading newspapers about computers taking over jobs that in July it ran a special series entitled The Computer Holocaust, What Are We Going to Do with the Unemployed? It was July 1978. The Armageddon,

0: Welcome to The Economy Stupid on ABC Radio National with me, Peter Martin, and one of the best people in the world to assess what AI is doing to work and the way we work, Joshua Ganz. Joshua is an innovation specialist and former Young Australian Economist of the Year, now with the University of Toronto. He's written three books about the economics of AI, one of which came out a few years before ChatGPT, and the other, through a remarkable coincidence, in the month ChatGPT was released. And one of Australia's top economic modellers, Janine Dixon, who runs the Centre for Policy Studies at Victoria University. They've just modelled the likely effect of AI on 97 Australian occupations, each broken down into specific tasks. Quite an achievement. Welcome, Joshua, and welcome back, Janine.
1: Thanks, Peter.
2: Thanks, Peter.
0: Janine, we've just had two reports. The Australian government's, which finds AI hasn't much damaged employment in the industries exposed to it yet, and yours, which looks forward. Different jobs will be affected by AI differently. What did you do?
1: We took a long view. We looked at the impact of AI on jobs in a very detailed way. Based on work by Jobs and Skills Australia, Jobs and Skills Australia went through in a very detailed way the occupations that we all do, which they broke into tasks, and then they assessed every task on the basis that AI could automate that task, AI could augment that task, or perhaps AI couldn't do anything and the task would continue to be performed much as it is today.
0: And you found 47% of tasks will be augmented and only 9% fully automated. But that doesn't mean that 9% of jobs will go, nor does it mean that it's only 47% of jobs that will be augmented.
1: That's right. It's not so much that 47% of jobs will be augmented, but more like perhaps nearly all jobs will be augmented to the tune of about 47% of the tasks that the people are doing. Similarly, it's not like 9% of jobs will simply be automated out of existence, but perhaps more like 9% of the things we're doing today will be instead displaced by AI.
0: Do we know anything from your modelling about what will happen to total employment in Australia, to unemployment?
1: This could take 10, 20, 30 years to really unfold. So the thing is, we shouldn't be preparing young people today to work in those types of jobs. Just like we don't prepare young people today to be typists, we don't prepare young people today to be blacksmiths. A larger economy will have more jobs in it, particularly around the care economy. So preparing young people to work in those types of roles and preparing policy to employ people in those types of roles.
0: Joshua, automation has wiped out particular jobs. We mentioned typists earlier, but not always quickly. Can you tell us about one of the biggest waves of job destruction in the US, the one that wiped out telephone operators, the people who connect phone calls?
2: I have to start by attacking the premise of your question. As I understand it, people are typing more than ever.
0: But it's you and me.
2: Yes, it is. There is no separate role for a typist, that is true. But now people are typing for themselves and they're doing a worse job than any typist ever did, which is illustrating an important point. You can identify a task, but it may be what happens to that task is it morphs a bit and it becomes part of a different job. With respect to the question that you did ask, there have been waves of automation. The largest job category during the mid-20th century or so were switchboard operators.
0: People would know what they did only from seeing movies, I guess, a lot of people.
2: Switchboard operators, I mean, if you watch Marvelous Miss Maisel or something like that, you see some of those things where a call would come in and somebody, usually a woman, it was a huge employer of women, would answer the call and direct it and do so by literally playing.

0: plugging in a wire to connect the two calls. So it was a very manual task. In the 1970s, the very last switchboard operator was shut down in the United States. The interesting thing about that is that the technology that was used to automate the switch was developed in 1890, very shortly after the development of the telephone itself.
1: 90 years before the last switchboard operator lost her job.
0: Exactly. That is not exactly what we call as being wiped out by automation. And it's also not the case that it happened in one of these situations where they developed an automated thing and they weren't thinking about eliminating the jobs. In fact, the very person who developed the automated switch was a guy called Armin Stoiger, who was in Kansas in a very small town. His other occupation was being a funeral director. And this town had two funeral directors. Unfortunately for him, the wife of the other funeral director was the switchboard operator. So he suspected that, when business came in, he wasn't getting the business he deserved because of this. Some people just let that go or complain. He developed an automated telephone switch, and with it, the telephone with the rotary dial and all of those other things with it, and deployed it in that town and eliminated that job.
1: He actually wanted to destroy telephone operators.
0: Yeah.
1: He actually wanted to eliminate, exterminate that category of employment.
0: Yes, he is the Montgomery Burns of his day because he hated these particular workers, but they took 90 years. 90 years before he finally got his switch. And during that time, the number of switchboard operators, of course, exploded in numbers. So what he would have seen was the exact opposite. But it just goes to show these things can take time. But it also goes to show, and this is something where I instinctively reacted to Janine's discussion about trying to forecast these things. You know, there's just a tremendous amount of uncertainty about, you know, even if you can identify today which tasks might be amenable to some form of automation by AI. And of course, there's a big industry in trying to study that, but also people trying to actually do it. You know, when it comes down to it, there's probably a handful of a couple of hundred people who actually know what the AI will be doing in 2 years' time, and none of the rest of us know.
1: You have put your name to a petition, I suppose, signed by 3,000 economists and technologists, some of them Nobel Prize winners, saying that there's a risk of really fast change in the next 10 years and calling for action. Is it right that this revolution, this industrial revolution, might be much faster than the computing revolution of the 70s, than the earlier ones we know about?
0: The reason I was happy to sign is because I actually think that the issues that we're facing regarding cybersecurity in the short term are quite massive. I think we're going to look, and you can play this back when you do next year's episode or something. I think in 2027 is going to be a dumpster fire of cybersecurity issues. And I am very concerned that governments haven't been really thinking about what sort of, you know, economic regulation needs to be done. At the moment, it's just basically instinctive gut reactions. But it's a, you know, it's a complicated set of interrelated trade-offs. And so that's why I think, you know, work needs to be done quite urgently on that.
1: What about the types of jobs that are likely to be the winners and the losers, Janine? And I ask that noting, as Joshua said, that the future is uncertain and this future is particularly uncertain.
2: Yes, of course the future is uncertain. And we sit here in 2026 and in 10 years' time, we may well look back and have a good chuckle at what we're saying today. But the types of jobs that we're seeing expanding in a larger economy, more construction, right? And a lot of those tech and trade type jobs are pretty hands-on and not so likely to be done by AI, also caring jobs. So you have this growth, if anything, in roles that used to be roles that were likely to be automated out of existence. So it's a bit of a reversal of some of
1: the recent... So we'll lose the white-collar jobs. Some of them, maybe lots of them, the jobs which have previously been at risk, these

0: the manufacturing jobs among them in Australia. We used to talk of the Rust Belt. They're actually the jobs most secure.
1: In a sense, yes. So it's a bit of a reversal relative to other waves of technological change. But really the key at an individual level is to be adaptable, to be curious, to learn the tools. So AI literacy will be emerging as a really important skill, just as digital literacy was before.
0: So if I want to keep my job, using the tools will help, but it won't guarantee all existing white-collar jobs.
1: Peter, can I turn around that last phrase a little?
0: Yes.
1: You said if you want to keep your job. I would just like to rephrase that a little to if you want to stay employed. Let's not stay so absolutely connected to the job that you have. If you want to stay employed, then you need to be adaptable.
0: So if you want to be employed, it's a reversal perhaps of how things used to be, a bit like the biblical phrase that the last will be first this time, which is blue-collar workers, and the first, white-collar workers, will be last. I occasionally like to get biblical references into The Economy Stupid on ABC Radio National with me, Peter Martin, and our guests bold enough to attempt to come to grips with the industrial revolution we're suddenly in the midst of, AI specialist Joshua Gans at the University of Toronto and economic modeller Janine Dixon at Victoria University. Joshua, we've looked at jobs. Can I ask a slightly different question about workers? Within each job, within each workplace, what type of workers are likely to do the best? Those with low skills or high skills?
2: Well, what is a skill? there's a skill that we get through formal education. That's worth something. I'm in that business. I should like that skill. Then there is the skills that we get from years and years of experience, life, jobs, doing other things, etc. Well, if we go back to what AI is able to do, AI is able to provide predictive tools, but invariably it has to be combined in order to be useful with the judgment of humans. There's no AI in the world that exists without the judgment of humans, whether it's at the time you're using it or at the time you programmed it initially. So what that said, yes, and we said this back in our 2018 book, is that the skills that you need are judgment skills and they come from experience. And some of the initial evidence we've already seen on where AI is having an impact is very consistent with that effect. You know, in AI-exposed jobs, the younger folks may be having a reduction in employment opportunities, but the older folks in AI-exposed jobs are having an increase in employment opportunities. And so, you know, that suggests a complementarity between experience and AI use. That also immediately suggests a problem. And the problem is, where are the young people who are losing out on the employment opportunities potentially going to get that experience? And so that is, I think, probably the first order challenge that we're going to face in the next few years regarding how AI starts to infiltrate and impact on the workforce.
0: Well, how can you educate? Indeed, can you even educate anymore? It's certainly very hard to assess students anymore. How can you prepare people for jobs that you're saying these days actually experience will be terribly, terribly important in applying that kind of judgment that you can't do if you're just using the output of the machine?
2: It is extremely challenging. But let's not take the premise. You talk about the students using AI to cheat. You know, that's what it looks like. It's the way a lot of people use AI currently, is to do whatever work they were doing much easily and see if they can get away with it.
0: You have both used AI in your published publications, including the one we're talking about from Janine's. You're using AI yourself.
2: Yeah, no, exactly. You'll use those ones. And the thing is, so it's the same activity. And so, you know, if the students have been learning how to use AI by working out how to get their grades up,

0: then so long as the assessment is actually relevant to their jobs, that's a big if, then great. Then it's all good. You know, at some point, those skills of learning how to work during university are going to translate into the very white-collar jobs that you're worried about.
1: Yeah, I think as educators, we need to reframe what it means to be cheating. When I was in secondary school in the late 80s, early 90s, it was considered cheating to use cut and paste. And now we know that that's a simple tool. It's useful and helpful. It helps us with our writing. So, you know, we need to reframe what that means.
2: It was considered cheating to use calculators, Janine, when I was in school.
0: It was considered cheating to use a computer in law school. You know, this has happened all the time. But, Peter, you need to understand that you're currently in the most protected job from AI.
2: No, but am I? I mean, people can write, AI can write and read stories on the radio.
0: Yes, yes. That's the task-based approach. The task-based approach is, yes, we can work out a way of trying to imitate that sort of thing. But, you know, invariably, and I think, and there'll be some roles for things that you might have otherwise done. But ultimately, you are in a 100% relationship business. That means that your audience expects you to say stuff and to come up with things and to ask questions and what have you. If you started using AI to, you know, duplicate yourself and things like that, your audience would fall straight off. And the reason is there's something about your perspective. There's something about things that have been brought out. There's something about your judgment, etc. And people do not like to sit down and listen to opinions, you know, essentially from Clippy from Microsoft Word. So we can use AI to do communication when no one's going to read it, like 98% of white-collar jobs. But in the jobs like your one, I don't think that's the case at all. I think there'll still be that demand. We can call it authenticity, we can call it whatever. That's what it is.
2: Also, you've said that there are a number of tasks, skills in jobs, which are not apparent from the job description. You use the example of someone who drives a school bus. That task could be automated. In fact, it could probably be done more safely.
0: Right.
2: But you've said you wouldn't do it.
0: Well, I don't think parents are going to put their kids on a driverless bus. Why? Because the bus driver has another function, which they can't do very well at the moment, but their other function is to protect the kids from each other. Without a driver in the bus, that's a whole lot of unsupervised kids. And if you don't eliminate the driver from the bus, you don't get the savings in pay. Now, it may be that the person who sits on an automated bus is not a skilled at driving in the way that they currently are and they have other skills. But we're not going to replace the job of someone on a bus. We're not going to replace it because that person has a job and that job cannot currently be done by something that can just drive.
2: Janine, your other key finding, apart from jobs, is that the adoption of AI is likely to make us better off financially, quite a lot better off. What did you find?
1: So the adoption of AI means that as a society we can produce more stuff, more goods and services with the workers that we have. But the distribution of that economic growth is interesting. And what we find in our modelling is that a lot of the benefit of that growth will fall to capital owners rather than workers. That's not to say that both sides won't benefit, but workers will benefit to a much lesser extent through growth in wage income, basically. They'll benefit to a much lesser extent than capital owners. And that produces a whole new challenge as this technology grows and develops. It creates challenges around income distribution. It creates challenges around keeping income in this country. If a lot of the AI infrastructure is foreign-owned, then the income doesn't even stay in this country. So it creates a whole new challenge around taxation, creates a whole new challenge around the social safety net. As pockets of society become more wealthy relative to others, that creates challenges around housing. A lot of the growth in incomes that we've seen has basically wound up in really inflated values of our housing stock. So these are all dangers that would need to be managed. But the bottom line

0: is there is a growth dividend from AI technology. It's just going to be a really interesting and challenging problem as to how that dividend is distributed.
1: Should this be part of the Prime Minister's new Office of AI? He's announced the office. He hasn't said exactly what it'll do. But things such as taxing money leaving the country, there'll be a lot more if AI makes the profits that people are talking about, and I suppose a social safety net, or even as lots of the tech billionaires, perhaps for self-interested reasons, they want customers, they're making a case for a basic income, for something paid to everyone.
2: God, no, the AI office should not do any of that stuff. I don't think we should be abandoning free trade, capital flows, social security things as we've currently had them, or any of those things on the basis of speculation regarding the alternative mix of capital and labour. We've had this before. Every single technological revolution says, oh, people are spending capital, therefore there's going to be a change in the distribution. There have been changes in the distribution of income, there's no doubt. But, you know, that is a set of complicated things that probably have nothing to do with AI at all. And it's completely unclear whether AI will harm or hurt. For instance, right at the moment, anyone using AI in the workplace, they're getting all the dividends. They're getting all the dividends. They're getting the time off that they can spend with their kids and look like they're working.
1: I could be, if I used an AI voice for this, I could be sitting at home.
2: Yeah, you'd lose your job pretty quickly if you did that. But nonetheless, no, you still have to work, Peter. That's what I told you. You can't get away with it.
0: I agree. The Office of AI is an Office of AI. It's not an Office of Economic Policy. Income distribution, wealth distribution are ongoing challenges for the Treasury, for the Department of the Prime Minister and so forth. I do think that the advent of AI will probably make it all the more challenging. But another challenge is data centres using a lot of electricity, using a lot of water, and creating price pressure on those essentials that the population consumes and relies on.
1: What do you think, Joshua, about the need to compensate losers? We did that to a small extent, admittedly, when the car industry closed, which had been brought on by the government in some respects. It helped speed the closure of the car industry.
2: You do the thing that Australia has not done for 40 years, which is take the HECS system and expand it to be a broad social insurance system.
1: This is student loans.
2: Yeah, that's student loans, but no, loans in general. You know, it was solving a financial problem. Invariably, any of these issues of being laid off and having to reskill and other things like that are similarly a financial issue. People can't easily borrow to stay in their house while they get retrained. Australia has a world-leading pioneered system for this and has never expanded it at all. And it is just crazy to me. It's just crazy.
0: That's a very creative idea, and I'm sure Bruce Chapman would be delighted to hear you saying that. It's not going to be possible to say that so-and-so lost their job because of AI and therefore deserves some special type of compensation. That's just not practical. What we need to focus on is a strong social safety net in this country, and that will see us through challenges from AI and from any other events that affect employment or incomes.
1: You're each providing some sort of reassurance that as far as we know, things won't be that bad because people will have time to move into new jobs. Can I ask finally, each of you, whether, you know, that reassurance is great, but whether you've got any doubt? I sort of understand the reassurance and I have doubt. I understand that every industrial revolution has turned out well for employment and for wealth. But that doesn't mean that this one will, because it's so much faster. Are you a person who has doubt generally, Joshua? Do you have doubt about this?
2: Everything I've seen thus far with AI gives me no evidence or hasn't changed my view that things are going to be just fine. You know, I think we could get some disruption from all sorts of stuff, but on the job front, I think things are going to be fine. Every use of AI I've ever had has only reaffirmed to me the value of what the humans, what people are putting into their jobs.
1: Janine.
0: Yeah, look, humans work in order to create

0: goods and services and value for humans. If AI can do some of that stuff for us, there's plenty of other things that humans can be doing for other humans. The composition of the job market has changed markedly from generation to generation. Our kids will probably be doing jobs that we haven't heard of yet, but I also feel pretty confident that they'll be doing something. People will still be employed.
1: Well, in a sense, you're backing your judgment because you both have children, as I do, who will need to work in this new environment. Janine, Joshua, thank you. Before we go, as is traditional on the program, anything to look out for in the days and weeks ahead? Joshua?
2: I think we're just going to get a cascade of news on AI. That's not going to let up for quite some time.
1: Which is good for you, Janine.
0: I was just going to say, keep an eye out as the government puts the final touches, or maybe they're not even final yet, on reforms to negative gearing and capital gains tax. I think what we're seeing now is policy detail coming in after a policy announcement, and we're seeing policy being created in real time.
1: We certainly are. There are changes even this week in what the government announced two or so months ago. Thank you so much, economic modeller Janine Dixon, who alongside her co-author James Lennox has just modelled the likely effect of AI on 97 Australian occupations at the Centre for Policy Studies at Victoria University. And Joshua Gans, not only a former Young Australian Economist of the Year, but the first Young Australian Economist of the Year, now a specialist in AI and innovation at the University of Toronto, something which, as he said, is likely to keep him busy for some time. Thank you both so much.
2: Thanks.
0: Thanks for having us.
1: 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If you have any thoughts or questions or comments, no economic question is stupid, you can email us economy.stupid@abc.net.au. Thanks to producer Sam Carmody. I'm Peter Martin. We'll see you next week.

0: What is Australia's most amazing wildflower?
1: Is it the elusive underground orchid?
0: Or maybe it's a trigger plant which slaps pollinators with its pollinating bits.
1: Vote for your number one. 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

0: ABC News with Andrew Kaloupas. Prime Minister Anthony Albanese is facing increasing internal pressure to strengthen laws banning gambling ads from radio and free-to-air TV during certain times. Political reporter Adam Langenberg has more.
1: Labor MPs have been increasingly vocal about their desire for the laws to be tougher, with the party adopting a policy of stronger action on inducements at last month's national conference. Backbenchers Jerome Laxalt and Alicia Payne are the latest to call for the reforms, which are friendless in the Senate, to be beefed up. Ms. Payne says she'd welcome an opt-in model for online gambling ads, instead of the opt-out proposal put forward by the government.
2: I think people should be able to choose if they want to see these ads.
1: Communications Minister Annika Wells says she will consider any amendments put forward by the Coalition or the Greens.
0: US Vice President J.D. Vance has blamed what he's described as Iran's fractured political system for drawn-out negotiations to end the months-long war. US and Israeli strikes killed Iran's supreme leader Ayatollah Ali Khamenei on the first day of the conflict, and President Donald Trump has since boasted of eliminating many of Iran's senior leaders. It comes as reports a deal between Iran and Oman on administering the Strait of Hormuz is close to being finalised. J.D. Vance has told Fox News Iran has been inconsistent in its diplomatic messaging.
3: Well, the reality is that, number one, the Iranians are extraordinarily difficult people. Number two, they have a fractured system. So there are people within their system who want the war to be over. There are also people within their system who are crazy radicals who want the war to continue.
0: Ukrainian drone attacks have left plumes of black smoke hanging over the Russian city of Yaroslavl, the home of one of the country's largest oil refineries. President Volodymyr Zelensky says the strike are hitting Moscow's war chest. In Ukraine, at least 10 people have died in the latest wave of Russian air attacks. A Perth paediatrician accused of sexual offences against children has faced court on fresh charges. Here's Pip Waller.
4: Dr. Chia Liang Saw is now facing a total of 72 charges. They include indecent dealing with and sexual penetration of a child under 13 and producing child exploitation material, and now involve 18 alleged victims. Dr. Saw was first charged in May, accused of using hidden cameras to record children at his Netherlands and Midland consulting rooms. He faced the Perth Magistrates Court and shook his head as the new charges were read aloud. His bail was revoked after the court heard he breached his conditions by allegedly using various devices not allowed under his conditions. Dr. Saw will return to court in October.
0: A female driver has blown almost five times the limit following a collision on Melbourne's Tullamarine Freeway. The 24-year-old woman was breath tested at a police station after she was intercepted on the freeway and had failed to stop following a collision around 4 o'clock yesterday afternoon. Police say she returned an alleged evidentiary reading of 0.249. She's been banned from driving and is expected to be charged on summons with driving offences. A US Senate committee has voted to hold Dr. Anthony Fauci in contempt of Congress over his refusal to answer questions about his handling of the COVID pandemic. The BBC's Bernd DeBoosman has more from Washington.
5: The vote, which fell along party lines in the Senate Homeland Security and Governmental Affairs Committee, came after Fauci last week invoked his constitutional right against self-incrimination during testimony over 100 times, drawing the ire of Republicans in a fiery hearing. It will now be up to the Justice Department to determine whether Fauci can be prosecuted for contempt of Congress, a misdemeanor. It is unclear, however, that they will do so. While former President Joe Biden gave Fauci a preemptive pardon on his last day in office in 2025, protecting him from federal prosecution for his actions between 2014 and 2025, Fauci could still face charges for anything after that date.
0: At least 30 Yemeni government troops have been killed in attacks on military camps in several locations. The Iran-backed Houthis have claimed responsibility for missile and drone strikes on what they describe as Saudi military deployments. Saudi Arabia has led a military coalition in Yemen since 2015 in support of the internationally recognized government after the Houthis seized the capital Sana'a in 2014. You're up to date with the latest from ABC News.
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16: Steve Bidoff is a psychologist and parent educator. Over the decades, many parents have turned to him for advice on how to best care for their kids and how to make sense of their own childhoods. His best-selling books include The Secret of Happy Children, Raising Boys, Raising Girls, and Manhood. But it wasn't until he was in his mid-50s that Steve began to see himself with real clarity. He was having lunch with a friend, a psychiatrist, who began asking Steve a series of fairly pointed questions. And that conversation ended up shifting many things about the way Steve saw himself. I spoke with Steve Bidoff about his story in 2021. Hi, Steve.
17: Hello, Sarah.
16: Tell me about that lunch, Steve. Did you know what was going on? Did you know where you were being led?
17: No, it went from being a really quite comfortable and relaxed conversation to a very puzzling one to then a point of, oh my goodness. And that experience that some people have when they discover something that was going on for a long time and they suddenly realize what it was. And I went

0: Turning back through my memories, and of course, what particularly came to mind was all the embarrassing moments when I'd got it wrong, going right back to little boyhood when I'd just not quite been able to click in, on the social plane. And it was a mixture of embarrassment and relief to sort of think, well, that's what was going on. Yes.
1: And what was going on? What did your friend suggest to you?
0: Well, he said, Steve, exactly the words were, you do know, don't you, you've got Asperger's syndrome.
1: You do know. Did you know?
0: No, I didn't. But it did make sense, and it was just so obvious when I realised. But of course, when I was a little boy running around on the Yorkshire coast in the 1950s, that wasn't something people knew much about. They just thought, what an odd little boy.
1: How did that shift the way you thought about all those moments that you saw in your mind's eye back into your early childhood?
0: Oh, well, let me just give you an example of what I mean by an odd little boy. The first day of primary school, we didn't go to kindy or prep or anything. We just, in those days, just started straight into school. And the very first day at school, we were sitting at a table and it was a pretty rough part of England and some pretty rough kids. And there was a little sort of rat-faced little boy across the table from me, and he kind of stuck his jaw out at me and said, and he must have noticed my lip was already quivering a little bit, you know, first day of school. He said, we're going to get a gang onto you. Oh. And I'm sure in the world of kids in the street, I should have said something back like, you and whose army, or oh yeah, or something like
1: You've
0: that.
1: You've spent 60 years thinking of a great comeback, haven't you, Steve?
0: What I actually did, Sarah, this is so sad, I went mute, but what I was thinking was, that's not a grammatical sentence. But I must have grasped the malice that was in there on some level, because when morning recess came along, I just went to the school fence and let myself out of the gate and went home.
1: Just walked home by yourself?
0: I just walked home. Yes, the little five-year-old boy just went off down through the streets back to my house, and my mum's face when I came in the door was, you know, literally jaw-dropping. But it was they had a bit of trouble getting me to go back to school.
1: Did she make you go back that same day, do you remember?
0: I can't remember, but I know there was a lot of shenanigans about it, and eventually they worked something out which was so kind of gorgeous. Looking back, I was in love with the girl next door, Pamela Goldsborough, who was six, and they persuaded if she would hold my hand, I would go with her the next day. And somehow or other, I got an education, Sarah. I don't know how it worked out.
1: And so it was those kind of misreading or unfamiliarity with expected cues that when your friend the psychiatrist said, you do know you have Asperger's, that's what leapt to mind.
0: Well, yes. I mean, my boyhood was lovely. I had caring and safe parents, and little boyhood. And boys, basically, they don't do a lot of relating. They just run about and play. But the teenage years, of course, are all about conversation. And I could see this thing that people were doing, called, you know, it's called conversation. And it looked like fun. And especially when girls came into the picture and that being able to, you know, talk to a girl. And I would try. You know, I wasn't a quitter. I just would try, and it just didn't quite work. And it was so very lucky that I eventually became a psychologist, because then you learn about this stuff, and there are rules. You know, when in a conversation, you don't do all the talking. You know, you it's like playing table tennis. You hit the ball, and the other person hits it back. And whereas people on the spectrum quite often get anxious, they know something's wrong. So they just...

0: keep talking. And so, yeah, so gradually I learned how.
1: Psychology gave you a kind of manual in a way.
0: Yes, and also, of course, and you learn that there's things called emotions and you can see them on people's faces and it helps to navigate with them. But the thing that happened, Sarah, was that having to think about every word that comes out of your mouth and having to be attentive to the emotions of people around you on a deliberate basis is not such a bad thing. There's plenty of people who would, you know, wish that their husband or partner or boss would be able to do that. And so I kind of skipped normal. I went from struggling to kind of super functioning on that. So, yeah, so don't feel sorry for me is what I'm saying.
1: Not at all. How did your wife react when you shared this conversation that you'd had? What was her reaction?
0: Well, I think that was the other part of my joining the human race, Sarah, was that there's a lot of evidence for this, that people who do well on the autism spectrum, it's often because they marry someone who's very, very emotionally intelligent and very warm-hearted. And so that there's you've kind of form a team. And so Sharon was basically the one who taught me the language of emotions. And if we were sitting watching a movie, she would make those little noises that people make of sort of sympathy for the character in the film. And I would think, yeah, she's right, that is sad. And of course, you have lots of feelings. You have lots of empathy. People on the spectrum are very empathic. But the language connections to those places are not very well formed. But you can make them. You can build those connections. And so Sharon just kind of brought me through into the human race. And, you know, I've been with her for 45 years and I know exactly what she would say or do if I was to say this or that. and sometimes I transgress those guidelines, but I do it with enormous caution. So, yes, that's right.
1: Was it a surprise for her or was it news for her or not?
0: I don't think so. I think everyone who's living with someone on the spectrum is on some level has made those adaptations to understanding us and working with us. And now the world of Aspie Pride is really coming through now, that saying we're valuable members of society and the world should adjust to us and not exclude us or ridicule. You know, it's the kids in school that we worry about who might get bullied but luckily now it's very much out in the open and there are TV shows and one after another, you know, Albert Einstein, you know, dozens and dozens of very contributing people in our culture. Someone once said, if we were all neurotypical, we'd still be sitting in caves talking about our emotions.
1: You describe this town that you were born into as a little bit rough, a slightly rougher part of the UK. It was called Redcar, which is a wonderful name. Tell me more about it. What did it look like, Steve, when you were growing up?
0: It was very unusual, Sarah, because it was on the edge of the Teesside, which is a very tough industrial region of northern England. But because it was on the edge, if you looked in one direction, you saw this beautiful coastline, wide open beaches, the moors behind, the purple heather moors stretching off into the distance. But if you turned the other way, you saw factory smokestacks. And if the wind was in the wrong way, the ICI chemical factory had a terrible pungent smell that sank all over the town. And so my heart was really drawn to the beaches and the cloudy skies, and I just loved the kind of feeling of being lost in the landscape and being out in the wild. And so that's always been a theme of my life. I've always tried to live in the bush, be in the water as much as I possibly can.
1: Did you have free rein as a kid to head off to the coast or out on the moors when you want it?
0: We lived in the streets in those days. Cars were very few and far between and we just got around. And it was sometimes very lovely and sometimes it was a bit rough and you had to know how to sort of handle yourself. And when I came to Australia, there was this contrast because where I grew up, if there was any sort of physical problem amongst the kids in the street, you would hit first and then run. But in Australia, fighting between children is very choreographed and each country has its own choreography. And so in Australia, people do a lot of pushing of chests. They push each other's chests a lot and then

0: there's this kind of escalating range of obscenities, which they call each other. And if that doesn't work, then they come to blows. And in early high school, a boy came up to me and just pushed me in the chest, and I broke his nose with one punch.
1: You had full of T-side response to that shove.
0: It was autopilot, and I was ashamed, and my friends were horrified, and, you know, what are you doing? You know, madman. And so it was just, but that was just that's how we did it back home, you know.
1: So your family came out from the UK in 1963 when you were just nine or so. Do you remember that as being a big decision? Were there conversations between your parents? It's a big thing to uproot a family and head across to the other side of the world.
0: Yeah. I mean, at those times, almost half the town emigrated. The steel industry was in collapse, and it was like everyone with any kind of initiative or adventure went to another country. But I remember my mum sitting at the dinner table, and families, and our family certainly, were very emotionally repressed and didn't talk about feelings and didn't show feelings hardly ever at all. But all of a sudden, sitting with our mum having our tea one night, and Dad was away at work, mum just suddenly burst into tears and said, "Do you really want to go to Australia?" You know, and was just sobbing. And as little children, it's a bit disconcerting, and we didn't really know what to say or do. But about 3 weeks later, we were on a plane and coming. Dad was the adventurer he'd always wanted. He came from a much poorer background, and his dreams of, you know, Canada or somewhere had always been in his life. And I'm very grateful to him, because it was a huge... It's always really good to change cultures sometime. It frees you, and it worked out.
1: What was special about the maths teacher you had in grade nine after you were here at school in Australia?
0: Mr. Caldwell was our teacher in grade nine, and he was our class teacher. And he was first year out, and he had this kind of twinkle in his eye, but he was a very stern teacher. You didn't mess around with him. But he announced, "I'm going to be your class teacher. Well, you know, we have class meeting every week. Each week, one of you will tell your, if you're willing to, will tell your life story to the class. Stand out the front and present your life story." And so over the year, we got to hear everyone's story, which was, it's a funny thing with kids. You sit together and you haven't a clue what people's lives have been. But then the real bombshell, Sarah, was he said, the other thing he said is, "I'm going to visit your parents. In the course of the year, I'll come and talk to your mum and dad about your futures." And he had testing done on the whole class. And as the year progressed, he would come to your house. Now, this was a very rust belt, low income, not educated parent kind of suburb out of Melbourne. And the idea that Mr. Caldwell was coming to your house, some people bought a lounge suite. People wallpapered their living room, Sarah. And sure enough, along he came. And what he did was he would say, you know, to the parents of a girl who was, you know, not going all that well and pretty rough and tough, "Your daughter has the IQ that could get her to university. She could be a lawyer. She could be a doctor. Please, you know, have a think about your plans for her." Because this was the time everyone left after year nine. And he made that not the case. He wrangled with people and said, "I promise you, you know, your daughter will love year 10 and she'll go well and she's doing well in my maths class. Give her a chance."
1: What an incredible impact he would have had on that community.
0: Absolutely. And I think that he went on. He went on to become a professor of education, one of the leading experts in the administration of schools in the world. And he was only just cutting his teeth with us guys. Wonderful guy.
1: So you kept on at high school here in Australia and began university at just 16. Were your parents proud of you for that, Steve? That's such a young age to start tertiary study.
0: Yeah, but it didn't last long. Their pride didn't last long, Sarah, because I was hopelessly out of my depth. And I'd chosen badly. I chose physics because I thought I liked physics because I liked our physics teacher at school. And, of course, at university, the physics lecturer has a stunning lack of charisma. And so I failed badly. Within 2 years, I'd completely dropped

0: out. And so Mum and Dad were pretty upset and perplexed, and it became just a bit of a disaster.
1: My guest is psychologist and parent educator Steve Bidulph. Where did you live, Steve, after you dropped out of uni and things weren't great at home?
0: Oh, well, yes, it's a pattern. I was thinking about this morning when we'll be talking about it, and it's very familiar to any youth worker who's listening, where the teenagers, especially boys, start not getting along with their parents. And my poor mum and dad, they just didn't know, couldn't make head nor tail of me. An Aspie teenager is very hard to work with. And so I went on the usual thing where I kind of left home and wandered around the Australian East Coast. But there was always people kept showing up who were helpful. And because my parents were in the Uniting Church, or was then the Methodist Church, there were youth workers and there were people who kind of looking out for you. And just little by little, those people started to kind of appear in my life, and in the end found me a place to live that was close to the university so I could go back, and then they found me a job so I could earn enough money to go back. And all of a sudden I was, and by now I was about the same age as the other students as well, which might have helped. And I met Sharon that year as well, and suddenly I was like, I love psychology, and I love my job that I was working in was helping kids who couldn't read. And I really liked the feeling of being of some use to somebody. And these kids responded, and it was a turning point.
1: One of those youth workers who helped get you back on track was called Jean Grigor.
0: Scottish name, yes.
1: Jean Grigor. What kind of conversations could you have with her, Steve, that were maybe different from the kind of communication that you'd had with your parents or other kids your own age?
0: Yes, well, I think it's kind of shocking to realise that in many families, and certainly in Sharon's family even more so, people never just sat down and asked you how you were going. You didn't have those kind of conversations of how you're feeling, what's happening for you, and them telling you their feelings. People didn't really listen to each other. What happens then is you don't develop any kind of connections on the inside, and you don't have a sense of self. And so my sense of self was almost like a ghost walking down the street, hovering about, hitchhiking up and down the coast. Feeling like you were kind of gradually disappearing. What was it Bilbo Baggins said? Like you're butter that's been spread too thean. And Jean would ask you a question, and then she would listen, and then she'd ask another question, and then she'd listen. And we would have long commutes that we would do together because of the work she was doing. And I would talk my little tongue off. And what happens still today, young people are really often very abandoned by the adults, and they've only got mum and dad, and it's never enough to just have mum and dad. And so someone who could listen to you and reflect back to you and of course tell you things, like, you know, people would tell me I had a good heart, and it was, you could almost hear them thinking, like, you know, you're a disaster on so many levels, but you've got a good heart, you know. And so, you know, if someone says you're good with children, you think, wow, you know. And it's so important to say to young people, if you see them shining in some way, tell them that.
1: You went on to become a family therapist in Launceston in Tasmania. In order to become a good therapist, do you have to work through your own demons first?
0: Yes. The way we trained... see, today, if you train as a psychologist, you do lots of tutorials with lots of PowerPoint slides, and you get some handbooks of how to do cognitive behavior therapy, and that's pretty much it. It's very left-brained, logical stuff. But the research is very clear. You can only help people if you have suffered yourself. That's not enough on its own. You have to have suffered yourself, and you have to have addressed that and come through that in some way. And so the way we trained as therapists in the 1970s, 1980s, was you sit in a room and you get taken to pieces and put back together again. And you look at your own stuff. And it's pretty hairy. You get through a lot of Kleenex tissues, but it's just the most brilliant thing, because you know I learned how to cry, and I learned how to mobilize anger in a safe way, and I learned to not to survive my childhood, but be able to take it lightly and not repeat the mistakes of my childhood. Now, it doesn't make you fixed. There's always something to be working on, but it starts the process, and you realize that you will always be an imperfect human being just working on your stuff. So when I sit with a client, they hopefully don't have the feeling of someone who's altogether patronizingly reaching down to them. When I train therapists, two-thirds of the therapists in my courses had been physically or sexually abused. That was just what we discovered as we worked together. That was how I first came to realize this epidemic that we have in the Western world. It was from working with trainee therapists. And they were always the most brilliant therapists when they'd been trained. The ones who'd had a smooth, easy life were lovely people, but they did not have that thing which any client can sense, that you've made the journey, that you know about suffering, and so you have a credibility and an empathy that is real.
1: Before you studied psychology and became a therapist, you spent some time in a village in New Guinea. How did you end up there?
0: I saw an advertisement on a university tutorial room for this thing called the Village Scheme, and you could go to New Guinea, and you could go with a Papua New Guinean student when they returned to their village. And so my friend Bernard was a student teacher in the Goroka Teachers College, but he came from West New Britain, and his family was still living in a village in the mountains. All of a sudden found myself living in the tropics of Papua New Guinea, and was amazing,
1: What struck you about the way that people related to one another and how that was different from the way you'd grown up?
0: Yes, this was a real lifelong change, because it's influenced all of my parenting books. And I know other people who've lived in third world countries have the same experience, that people were extraordinarily affectionate and warm and happy. You know, it's a terrible stereotype to, you know, say that happy people of the third world, because the conditions were pretty rough. But there was a capacity for closeness and caring, which certainly was extended to include me, but was just there all the time. And what it teaches you, Sarah, is when you come back, because you look at people and you think, this is a very buttoned-up culture, and people here are in walking emotional cripples is the normal state for Westerners. And the capacity for joy that I have seen in other places is just not here. What the has gone wrong? And so you know, the first book I wrote was called The Secret of Happy Children. Yeah, wouldn't that be a kind of nice idea?
1: Tell me about that, what you were seeing among the parents in the community that you lived in, and by this time you were living with Sharon, your wife, in Tasmania. Why did there need to be a book about happy children?
0: Launceston, especially at that time, was a mill town, a blue-collar mill town. And the mums and dads who were coming with their children were very loving and cared about their children a lot. And probably the biggest lesson of my first couple of years working with families there was, these are better human beings than me. They're just so dedicated and selfless and putting in all this effort and completely living their lives for their children, and it's still not working very well. You know, the boys likely to go to prison, and the girls likely to be terribly mistreated, and so there had to be a way to fix this. And what it was that blue-collar parenting was often very, very negative. And I'd come from Yorkshire, which was the world capital of negative parenting. And so I knew what I was seeing here, Sarah. And so the Secret of Happy Children book, which has now been around for 37 years, was saying, look, it actually works better to tell your kids what's good about them than what's bad about them. It's really good to cuddle babies and
1: so
0: play with toddlers.
1: So was this really revolutionary at the time, Steve? It seems such a given now, but was this something new to the people that you were working with?
0: Well, we built this city, Sarah. This wasn't how it was, you know. And the same with when I wrote Raising Boys, dads didn't play with their children and they didn't push strollers and they wanted to. It just wasn't allowed. It wasn't what men were supposed to do. A man was supposed to be a walking wallet. Isn't that a heartbreaking thing, Sarah?
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1: On Conversations, my guest is parenting educator and author Steve Bidulph. Steve, you were describing how when your first books came out more than 30 years ago now, the ideas of positive parenting and the importance of physical closeness with kids for both mums and dads.

0: things to him. And when Dad was telling me the story, he suddenly, because he's lying in a hospital bed on a morphine drip, he hesitated. And I thought, oh, maybe he's just going back to sleep. But I just checked. I said, Dad, what were the kids calling? And he said, they were saying, your dad's your mum. And Dad said he was so embarrassed and humiliated that because he was a shy man, and he just ducked down a side street and went back around the block and went home. And so I had this sudden picture, because Dad knew what I did for a living. He knew I was the advocate of fathering and so on. And he was really telling me in this story, I think, we really wanted to, I really wanted to be a hands-on dad. And I think millions of men in the 20th century, their hearts, they wanted to cuddle their babies. They wanted to play with their kids.
1: How had this idea that fathers in particular had to be distant and had to be unemotional, how did that grow up and how did you try to dismantle it?
0: We just didn't realise the impact. The 20th century, especially the first half of it, was a nightmare for families. Most men were involved in planetary wars. There was hammer blow after hammer blow. And to me as a therapist, something that comes 30 years later is kind of only just after the first one. And dealing with that mostly meant shutting down, perhaps using alcohol to self-medicate, but mostly becoming very, very numb. And so if a dad who's with his little boy, and his little boy starts to cry because it's seen a dead pet on the road or something, as that boy starts to cry, the nature of our minds is we will want to start crying as well. But that dad, if he thinks he's going to start crying, he's seen his friends' bodies dismembered in fields of fire. His felt experience is, if I start crying, I will never stop. I'll go mad. And so he feels this massive discomfort. And the only way he knows that to fix that is to change the child. And so he'll yell at the boy, or he'll hit the boy with the side of his hand and say, you cut that out, stop sniffling. And you have that as part of the culture. And because that was so commonplace, it became the culture. But the harm that Dad did was that men were not emotionally available to their children. And so as kids grew up, there was a rift. And so one of the things we began to realize was that if you take 100 men, and I've done this many times, 100 men in the room, 30 of those men barely speak to their fathers. Another 30 have what you might call a prickly relationship. Another 30 would have a token, a dutiful, go through the motions. But only 10 men out of 100 are actually close to their dads. Now, I started talking about this in my shows that I do. That was my work for 20 years, was just doing live shows, basically doing group therapy with 1,000 people at a time. And as I told these stories, Sarah, it wasn't intentional. I was just trying to explain something. But what I saw in front of me was men starting to weep in the room. And men would sometimes leave. They just would leave. And I'd speak to the ushers afterwards and they'd say, look, that guy he just was in tears. He just left in tears. And so we were tapping into some of that pain. And that's important, because if you feel that grief of what's called the father wound that ran like a Grand Canyon through the culture, feeling it is the first step to healing. And if you get in touch with that, then you will want to be a different dad to your son and your daughter. But I had to lighten up my shows, because it's not a good outcome. You don't want people to not make it to the end. So, yeah, a lot more humour went in after that.
1: Do you feel, Steve, that you've witnessed then a cultural reorientation? Like, that description of those kind of stern fathers seems so different from my husband or the fathers I know, this generation and younger. Does it feel like that to you, that you've really witnessed a kind of revolution in the way that dads in particular respond to their kids?
0: Absolutely. There's a fantastic redemption of fatherhood. And if we see a man pushing a stroller, we barely blink now. That's absolutely normal. And so we've fixed that. Mm-hmm. We're mopping up the residuals of messed up masculinity, which oddly seems to be in positions of leadership and power now.
1: You've got a bit of work left there to do, I think, Steve. this description of grief, or the acknowledgement of grief that was there for so many men, is partly connected to their own fathers, but bigger than that. And you write in this new book that manhood was partly written out.

0: of a grief that you and Sharon had gone through together. What happened during her second pregnancy, Steve?
1: This was a story that I chose to tell in the new book because it was wanting to illustrate something that other people might be able to take some value from. And that was that we had a miscarriage that happened of our second pregnancy, and the timing of it was such that we spent one day in the hospital progressively losing our hope for baby. And then the next day I had to run a weekend training workshop with 18 people, and there wasn't a lot of time. I had enough sense to tell the people, you know, we've just lost a pregnancy and I'm a bit knocked around. I haven't had much sleep, but I was there for them and that was my job. And so in the months that followed, I just went into a kind of a very grey place. And because of Sharon's background, I think she was grieving on her own. And it was terrible. It was just the world was just very grey. And one day I wandered out to the seminar room that we had built on our farm where we did our work. And it's a beautiful chapel-like sort of a space with big skylights and the light streaming in. And I picked up my guitar and I sat on the floor and I started to do this thing which anyone who plays the piano or plays an instrument, you do this quite often. You just kind of muck about and something comes to you to play. I was playing these chords, and the chords were from a Rolling Stones song, which is Goodbye Ruby Tuesday. Ruby Tuesday is the name of the song. And all of a sudden, I was just weeping. And I was bending forwards, my head, you know, arched over the guitar, my head on the floor, tears just streaming out of me. But the psychologist part of my brain, Sarah, was thinking, whoa, there you go, you know, this really needed to happen and this is all right. And so I was 99% grief and 1% watching it thinking this is probably what I needed. And then the cognitive connection, that this was a song, of course, about a girl. And so the grief I had was that we had a son that really, I hadn't admitted this to myself, but it was a daughter that I really wanted. And that in my mind was what we had lost. And so after that, I was a different man, and my heart had opened up again, and I was just a different human being. And we were able to go ahead and in time have, you know, a fantastic daughter, and I wasn't holding anything back. And so that was a case of music being the thing that opened the floodgates. And whatever it is, whether it's listening to other men's stories, I've seen this happen in men's groups, it's just that suddenly everything that was held in is coming through. It's just the natural way our bodies are designed to move through the enormous sadness of being alive in this world.
0: Well, let's talk more about what our bodies do and what they can tell the other parts of us. This new book begins with a story of a patient, Andy, that you had many years ago. What's her story and why are you including it?
1: Andy was a patient of mine in the 1980s, and she was a young mum, and she was also a doctor, a GP. And she had an experience where she was in a train station, a suburban train station in the car park, in the middle of the day, and a young man in the distance called out to her. And like most young women and most GPs in those days, her whole character was to be helpful and to be obliging. And this young man was clearly wanting something or needing some sort of help, and he was away off still. But as she was kind of leaning over towards to go and see what he wanted, in the very pit of her stomach, as she told me about this experience, a little twinge happened down in her belly. And she found herself jumping into the car, locking the doors, by now in almost a full state of panic, and screaming out of the car park and thinking to herself, what's the matter with me? And, you know, she could see him in the rearview mirror standing, looking in her direction. She didn't understand what on earth was going on. Got home, her little daughters were being minded, and she got pretty quickly taken up into the day, put it out of her mind. But that night on the evening news, the headline story of the local

0: local news. A young woman coming into that car park probably just minutes after her had been assaulted by that man. And when Andy's husband came into the lounge room, he found her sobbing on the couch because she was just putting together it had almost been her. Was it her fault that it happened to the other young woman? Should she have done something? But it was literally seconds after her leaving. And so she was my patient because several years later, she was still having a lot of post-traumatic stress issues. And part of rebuilding her, or part of her rebuilding her own mental health was to start on that foundation that she had a very wise intuition that had saved her life.
1: And really, you think it wasn't just luck? It was something active in her that saved her life? Talk me through how that might have happened.
0: What we know about now, and this is the thing that neuroscience has arrived at, is that our ordinary conscious mind is very focused. Its job is to be focused. It only picks up about a 100th of what our senses are taking in, whereas our senses come from our ancient past. It's the wild creature in us that knew when the birds went quiet in the forest, you just waited to see what was going to happen. And so your body is taking in lots and lots of cues all the time. Your hippocampus, which is in the center of your brain, is running that past every memory you've ever had. And if there's anything that doesn't fit, it alerts the amygdala, which sits right next door, and the amygdala is an alarm system. And the amygdala sends a message down your vagus nerve, which wraps the biggest nerve in the body, wraps round your heart, your stomach, down to your intestines. It goes all over through the midline of your body. And it sends you signals. Now, psychologists call this sort of parallel processing, but I call it super sense because I think it's amazing. You know, if you go down the middle of your body, there'll be a part of you that is actually thinking, is this guy making sense? Or is this a load of rubbish? Or should I have gone to the bathroom before I did this interview? There's something going on down there. And the thing is, it's not just in emergencies. It's happening all the time. It's happening every second you're alive.
1: Can we always trust it though, Steve? I mean, not sometimes we think our instinct is telling us something, but actually we're just misguided or we don't have enough information.
0: This is so important. That was my next thing to say, is it's not infallible. So we all sometimes have signals that are to do with the baggage and are really not the case. And so I have a friend who's a Vietnam veteran in Coffs Harbour, and he was going pretty well, but then he started having anxiety attacks. And it turned out, this was again back in the 80s, he had a Vietnamese family had moved into his street. And he was having anxiety attacks because there was Vietnamese people in his world again. And he spent, like every soldier there, spent a lot of time being frightened out of his wits. And he did a brilliant thing, Sarah. He made the connection and he went down and got to know that family and became good friends with them and ended up eating with them. In the end, he actually went back to Vietnam and he taught his own amygdala, if you like, that these are lovely people and I'm absolutely safe. And so always the thing is not to believe your gut feelings. It's just consult with them and say, you know, and you can talk to them, say, you know, is this? And if your stomach clenches a bit more, you know you're onto something.
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0: Listen up. Today, it's my conversation with author and psychologist Steve Bidulph.
1: You use the metaphor of a four-story mansion to explain how the different parts of us work together. Give me a tour of this, please, Steve. What's going on in the different levels of our mansion?
2: Yes. Now, this is a beautiful metaphor for the architecture of the mind and the way the mind works. And on the ground floor, you've got your body, and if it hasn't had breakfast and if it hasn't had a good night's sleep, things are not going to go that well. And also, of course, this is where the wild creature messages are happening as well. So it's a pretty fertile ground down there. You come up one level of the mansion, and that's where your feelings are, your regular

0: ordinary emotions. And that's kind of like the disco dance floor of your mansion. It's pretty colourful and alive. And as we've said, emotions are really important because they're the things that are your power source for living. But they're also something you can get stuck in or lost in. And so luckily we've evolved a third floor on our mansion, which is cognitive clarity and reasoning. So if you have someone who's stuck in their feelings and everyone's got a friend who's just so, you know, emotes all over the place all the time, and they're lovely but very tiresome, they really need to go up into their head and do some thinking. You know, what are your options? You know, what are some solutions? Equally, there are people who are trapped on the third floor who think and think and think, and they go, you know, they're just a torrent of words. And they really probably need to go downstairs and get in touch with what's really driving them. They tend to be men and they tend to be boring. And so it's a good idea. Mm.
1: So that's the first, second and third floor. What's left? What's on the fourth floor?
0: Yes, well, after a while, you go up on the third floor, there's a bit of a trapdoor in the ceiling. You just suddenly, one day you notice there's a trapdoor in the ceiling and there's a bit of a chink of light coming through, and even, you're not sure, but maybe the sound of birds or music or something. And you go and get a ladder and you shove this trapdoor and it opens up, and what do you know? There's a rooftop garden. Up on the top of your mind, on the mansion of your mind, is this rooftop garden. It's open to the sky. There's nature. There's the cosmos spinning above you. There's other people. They're kind of like you. And this is my way of explaining spirituality, that you are not lost in your own little skin. Really, we don't even exist in our own little skin. We're just leaves on the tree. And this is a very freeing thing, Sarah. The reason as a as a retired psychologist, I come to this is that you can only function when you have all four floors have got the lights turned on. You have this wonderful mobility and spaciousness inside your own mind, and you can travel up and down at will. And as you do that, you're a unified system. Your mind will unify what you believe in, what you feel, what you think, and what your gut is telling you will begin to point the same way, and that your life will never be the same.
1: That fourth level of spirituality, or the rooftop garden as you describe it, is that the level that has motivated the advocacy work you've done for refugees over the decades?
0: One of the things about having Asperger's syndrome, Sarah, is that you don't have a herd instinct. And so you don't get that kind of feeling of going along with the crowd. And I saw this happening in, for instance, in Greta Thunberg's experience, where she learned about climate change and she decided it was up to her to fix it, that the grown-ups were not addressing something, even though they were acknowledging it was really, really important. I've often experienced something very similar. I got enormously distressed in the early 2000s about Australia's treatment of refugees, and a particular tragedy that happened, which was the CivEx sinking, where 300 women and children were drowned in a boat. And I was involved in the church, in the Uniting Church in Bellingen, where I live. And some of us had this thing that we just can't let this go. And that for us, what that spirituality meant was that they were women and kids who drowned on the way to Australia in an ocean that was crisscrossed by jumbo jets flying routinely to and fro, was under intense surveillance by our government. And I felt I can't be at peace with myself unless I do something about this. Women and children are my life's work, and I had to do something. And so with a group of us, we decided that we would build a memorial to those people, because if they'd been Westerners in a jumbo jet that had crashed, there would have been years of inquiries and grief and caring for those people. But they had drowned coming here because we had their husbands here our visa laws had meant the husbands couldn't be and they were just mums and kids trying to be with their dads. And so what we found happened was, as we began to voice our feelings about this, all over the country, our schools and churches and communities knew what we were talking about. And so we ended up, over 4 years, building a national memorial that involved 300 pieces of artwork.

0: now stands on the Canberra lakeshore as a memorial to each individual who drowned. Big poles for the adults and little poles for the children with their names on and with a beautiful artwork. That was the most spiritual thing I've ever done in my life. But it could be surfing that you do. It could be going to rave parties. It could be making music. It could be growing a garden. Spirituality is anything you do which takes you out of yourself. Because out of yourself is a really good place to be.
1: You're a granddad now. How does that compare to being a dad, being a parent?
0: Oh, it's explains the journey, which if I could be a dad, if I could have dadhood over again, I would be so much less uptight, Sarah.
1: You'd be a granddad as a dad, would you?
0: Yeah, and I think every grandparent would. I was just too worried and too stressed and too worried about, you know, being a breadwinner and those things. And I think that conveys itself to your family. You pass on your stress. And so, yeah, if anyone wants to improve their family that's listening to the program, you know, remember that hurry is the enemy of love. And if you slow down, anything in your life, if you slow it down, it'll go better.
1: That little boy who was running wild on the beaches in Yorkshire, where does that wildness in you get its outlet now in your grandfatherly years?
0: It's back again, Sarah. Yeah, I'm becoming more of a little boy every day. And I love kayaking. I love swimming in the ocean. And I'm a responsible adult, but I know how to hang loose now, and it's really great.
1: Steve, thank you so much for being my guest on Conversations.
0: Thank you for being such a wonderful conversationalist. Thank you.

0: ever thought her? Who'd have ever thought?
1: Loudon Wainwright III and his song Daughter.

0: is Conversations with Sarah Konoski.
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0: I spoke with Steve Bidoff in 2021. This conversation was made on the lands of the Gadigal, Turrbal and Yagara peoples. The producer was Nicola Harrison and the executive producer was Carmel Rooney. I'm Sarah Kanoski. Thanks for listening.
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3: Hello, it's Meredith Lake from Soul Search. 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And what, if anything, does your garden say to you? 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But as any green thumb will tell you, in the garden, you don't always get your way. 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
4: ABC News with Andrew Kaloupas. Iran and Oman are awaiting a formal response from the US on a deal that will reportedly give Tehran control over ships entering the Persian Gulf. Here's Middle East correspondent Matthew Doran.
5: As part of the interim deal that was signed between the US and Iran back in June, a deal which is now in tatters given everything which has happened since, it did lay out a framework for Iran and Oman, the country on the other side of the Strait of Hormuz, to hold negotiations to try to come up with a model for management of the Strait of Hormuz going into the future, in discussion with some of the other Gulf states which rely on the Strait of Hormuz for shipping there. This is something that has been now ongoing.
4: An Iranian parliamentary committee, meanwhile, is reportedly reviewing a preliminary bill that would bar US, Israeli and other so-called hostile vessels from transiting the Strait of Hormuz. Iran's semi-official Fars news agency is reporting the development, citing a politician involved in the process. The draft bill would reportedly impose fines of up to 20% of a ship's cargo value for violations of proposed restrictions. The federal government's been criticised for its lack of investment in its gambling advertising bill. Coalition, Greens and Crossbench say the legislation must change drastically after a two-day inquiry this week. Labor has threatened to shelve the bill, suggesting it would rather throw out its proposed reforms rather than make big changes. Coalition MP Andrew Wallace says the legislation is at best a half-hearted attempt to fix existing problems.
6: It's been 3 years since the Peter Murphy report was handed down, and what we've seen in this draft legislation is a half-hearted attempt at trying to reform the gambling advertising situation in Australia.
4: Some Australians say they're confused about how to take part in next week's census, and others complain they haven't yet received instructions. Here's Patricia Tiano.
7: Although the compulsory national survey will take place on August 11, many are seeking instructions on how to fill out the online form or request a paper questionnaire. Many asking for help are older in age and have limited computer literacy. Concerning many justices of the peace who say census forms should have been made available at accessible venues, like libraries. Failure to complete the census could lead to a fine of $364 a day, but those yet to get

0: forms or instructions, are being assured no fine will be issued if documentation isn't provided by the deadline. The Australian Bureau of Statistics says mail is still being delivered and that help is available.
1: A 38-year-old man will appear in court later today after an alleged stabbing in Sydney's West. Emergency services responded to reports of a stabbing outside a shopping centre in Layla Park. Around 11 o'clock yesterday morning, paramedics treated a 53-year-old man at the scene before he was taken to Westmead Hospital in a serious condition. A US Senate committee has voted to hold Dr. Anthony Fauci in contempt of Congress and have referred him to the Justice Department for potential prosecution. It comes after the former chief medical advisor refused to answer questions at a hearing last week focused on his handling of the COVID-19 pandemic. During the hearing, Dr. Fauci invoked the US Constitution's Fifth Amendment more than 100 times. Dr. Fauci has argued he fears self-incrimination amid a desire by Republicans to seek his prosecution. European soccer's governing body, UEFA, says it remains committed to boycotting the World Cup, despite FIFA withdrawing plans to privatise the tournament. It comes a day after FIFA's leadership gathered in Morocco and publicly reaffirmed support for President Gianni Infantino, who's apologised for floating the proposal. UEFA claims its key conditions for a return to FIFA competitions have not been met. Former head of UEFA, Lars Christer Olsen, has told the BBC he expects Infantino to fight efforts to oust him.
2: I think they have to check with their friends how many votes they are having, because now the fight is starting, and I don't think that Infantino is going to lay down. So we have to see what kind of activities the opponents are starting.
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4: We can talk about gardens as, you know, a colour-bond fence surrounding a lawn and a row of shrubs at the back and a place where you go and do jobs. Or we can think about it as, this is where I shape my relationship to the rest of the world, and this is a place where I begin to hold myself to account. And that is why my garden is not necessarily coherent in a kind of a conventional aesthetic sense, because it's a place where I'm trying to work how to be in relation with the world.
5: Georgina Reed has a garden with a little touch of chaos about it. My garden's reveling with the above average rainfall we've had so far this year, even the weeds. But what about your garden? Whether it's a backyard, a community plot, or maybe a pot plant on your kitchen sill, what might it suggest about your values and relationships? I'm Meredith Lake, and in this episode of Soul Search, you're going to meet a bonsai master who also practices the Zen art of flower arranging. There's a visit to her nursery in store, so stay with me for that. But first, what is a garden? And what kind of meaning might we make in it? Georgina Reed is a lifelong gardener. She's a writer and a PhD candidate in landscape architecture. Hi, Georgina.
4: Hi, Meredith. It's such a treat to be here.
5: First of all, I wonder if you could take me into the garden at your place. Where is it, and how would you describe what it's like?
4: Well, my garden is on the banks of Darubbin, the Hawkesbury River, on Darug country, just north of Sydney, so just upriver from Brooklyn. And it's a sort of a funny thing for me to describe. It's my first adult garden. I have been gardening my entire life, mostly, you know, in my mum's garden at home or running gardens for other people professionally. But this garden is sort of, a lot of people would walk past and say, that's not a garden. It's necessarily legible. I know.
5: I hope you don't have judgy neighbours.
4: It's possibly. but what I guess what I'm trying to say, it's quite wild and unruly. And it's a place that I do a lot of experiments.

0: experimenting in. So for me, I'm really interested in gardens as kind of conversations with place and, you know, between people and place and culture. So my garden is got lots of plants that have just emerged from the seed bank. So I try to let whatever endemic species pop up, you know, I try to give them space and let them be. It's got a bunch of weeds, of course, too, because, you know, that happens. And then I plant other bits and pieces as it goes, not strictly endemic species, a bunch of stuff that I've brought with me from a courtyard in Marrickville that now lives next to the river. And, you know, it's kind of, it's wild. It's kind of a lab, maybe. Yeah.
1: a place of creation and creativity.
0: Yeah.
1: It sounds. And,
0: yes.
1: You know, I can hear the lorikeets in the background even as we speak, which
0: yes.
1: We don't have lorikeets in Central Australia. We have ring-necked parrots instead. So it's a very beautiful recollection that you're bringing to my mind just with that sound.
0: Do you know what? Just on the lorikeets, this year there's a lemon-scented gum not so far from my house, and it must just put on a massive show this year of flowers because the lorikeets, I've never seen so many. They're just mobs and mobs and mobs of them for, like, at least a month. So it's been, yeah, a beautiful backdrop.
1: Hmm. A place of communion, you could say, a place of meeting of different species.
0: Yes.
1: It's interesting you say that some people might look at your garden and think it's not a garden. Perhaps we don't really know what a garden is, or we don't agree perhaps on what that term means. How would you shake out its meaning?
0: It's such an interesting, I'll try to be concise, Meredith, because this is a question that I've been like playing with for quite a long time.
1: I think human civilizations have been asking this question for literally thousands of years. like what is a garden? What is not a garden? Are we in it? Are we out of it? This question of the garden and our relationship to it is quite foundational actually to many conceptions of the human.
0: Yes. I think so. And like in a really simple way, I could say the garden is home. You know, it's the place I return to. It's where I dig myself into the ground. And there's a lovely Gary Snyder quote about find your place on the planet and take responsibility from there. That's probably a bit of a butchering. But so this, for me, I guess I could say, well, a garden is where I begin and where I return to. In a kind of, you know, physical but also metaphysical kind of way.
1: That idea of responsibility is interesting, to think of the garden as basically a sphere of ethical action.
0: Yeah, that's exactly how I think about it. And that's why I find it so interesting, because we can talk about gardens as, you know, a colour bond fence surrounding a lawn and a row of shrubs at the back and a place where you go and do jobs and it's like annoying thing to do, you've got to look to the garden, you know. Or we can think about it as this is where I shape my relationship to the rest of the world and, you know, the more than human world, to neighbours, whether they're, you know, human or not. This is a place where I begin to hold myself to account. And that's, I think, you know, coming back to the first question about what my garden looks like, that is why my garden is not necessarily coherent in a kind of a conventional aesthetic sense, because it's a place where I'm trying to work how to be in relation with the world, and that is not a neat, organised matter. You know, that's really messy and ethically confusing, and it's not easy to navigate.
1: Mm. One of the constructs of modernity is kind of the wild and the not wild. I think it's a pretty difficult binary.
0: Mm.
1: But where do you see the garden in relation to the wild?
0: That's a really good question too. And again, probably won't have a neat answer. I think it's very interesting because it's very easy to say, well, the garden is not wild and it's separate. There's a fence involved. And I guess there is in a way, but it's a way of kind of being open to the wild, maybe. Or, yeah, wild and garden, I don't necessarily want to play into that binary because I don't necessarily think it's super useful, because it positions what is not garden.

0: and there's something that is other, and often there's like a connotation of it being scary or it being unruly or it being dangerous or...
1: Or even just inhuman, especially in a place where we have had historically this kind of imaginary of a terra nullius, you know, of, of an uninhabited wild. You know, we all know the problems and the falsities of that now, but, you know, an idea like wild can sometimes smuggle that in again.
0: Yes.
1: And so how does the garden and the idea of the garden, the practice of gardening even, help hold the question of being human in a place and taking responsibility for that, as you said?
0: Well, I think on this notion of wild and inhuman, you know, there's a sense sometimes, I think, you know, turning that around, there's like this sense that because it's wild and because it's not human, it needs to be pristine. And then the garden is some kind of pollution of the pristine nature because it's human. So there's this weird, like, that's weird thing because it goes, I guess, both ways. But if we think about gradients as opposed to binaries, maybe, like, the garden is a safe place, could be, to kind of explore what is more than human and what is beyond the human, and explore how to be in relation with that. Like, it's kind of like the baby step if what is beyond the garden fence is sort of confronting or uneasy for some.
1: The other term that kicks in for me apart from the wild is the farm. And I guess the long practice of cultivation has included the cultivation of food and the rise of industrial agriculture, on which many of us rely now for our food. How do you see the garden in relation to the farm?
0: Well, I grew up on a farm in central New South Wales, you know, and, you know, you're in central Australia, so, you know, the landscape can be so unforgiving in some ways, like, you know, it's hot and it's windy and it's whatever. And I don't know, I'm conflicted about both garden and farm, because humans have been farming, we've been cultivating forever, like always. And so we plant and we grow and we sustain ourselves, like all species in their own ways do that, right? But now it's become so destructive and so, it's not easy to reconcile, I guess. And so, you know, there's lots of examples now of regenerative farming and all of these ways in which humans are kind of reclaiming practices that have been occurring for millennia. At the same time, yeah, we have these systems that we rely on, all of us mostly, and they're doing such damage. I don't know.
1: Tell me more about what's behind that deep sigh of yours, Georgina, and your sense of what's fractured, or I think destructive is what you said, about the ways we typically relate to Earth. What's your diagnosis, I guess, of what needs perhaps to be adjusted or repaired? I wonder how you hold the question.
0: Yeah, I like that framing, holding the question, because that's all you can do, really, isn't it? I mean, I think it's really easy to say, oh, we should all go back to our own food and living close to the land, and it can be dangerous, that kind of nostalgia. I think, you know, we're tied into systems that make that very hard to do, and in some cases impossible, and there's, you know, questions of privilege tied into that idea. So that's not where I want to go, but cultivation is what humans have been doing forever. It is what we do, and having that relationship in some way, shape or form, I think, is kind of foundational to being alive. And the further we get from that, abstracting ourselves from the ground, all of these great digital tools that we have that are very good at doing that and that very good at stealing our attention, the further we get from the ground, the easier it is to not take responsibility for what's happening, which is, you know, ecosystems are collapsing, species are becoming extinct, and on and on and on and on. So if you're directly engaged with the land in some way, that's very hard to not see, and it's very hard to not feel, and it's very hard to not act on. So You know, I'm lucky to have a garden here and I can practice that. Most people will be walking down a street or moving through landscape in some way in their daily lives. And so there's always an opportunity to cultivate those bodily relationships with what's around us and what's growing ground beneath our feet in some way, shape or form.
1: On ABC Radio National and across the Pacific on Radio Australia, you're listening to Soul Search with me, Meredith Lake. Gardening can look really different for different people in different contexts. And in a few minutes, you're going to meet a bonsai master who's caring for a tiny tree that's 150 years old. It's a practice informed by Zen Buddhist philosophy. And in a few minutes, you'll pay a visit to her nursery. But back to this idea of the garden as a place for working out your relationships with the world. Georgina Reed essentially sees gardening as a kind of conversation.
0: I mean, I've always thought about gardening as conversation because it puts me in dialogue. Like if you're in conversation, I'm in conversation with you right now, so I'm listening very closely to what you're saying and I'm responding. And so we both have a certain agency in this dialogue, and what happens between us in this conversation is not something that either of us individually could kind of make happen. Do you know what I mean?
1: So, yes.
0: So if we think about that in the sense of my garden being a conversation between me and the land, that means, you know, the trees have agency, the weeds have agency, the seeds popping up from the soil bank have a certain agency, and I'm talking with them. But of course, you know, by talking with them, I don't really, they talk directly to me in my language, even though I would love that.
1: I mean, it's not an accident that so many works of literature do feature literally speaking trees. We love the Ents in Lord of the Rings, you know. The desire to be spoken to in a way we understand is not niche, I don't think.
0: No, that's right. But also the plants, they talk to us. It's just a matter of, you know, reading them and understanding, I guess, what they want and how they want to be and how they want to live. And so this idea of conversation is allowing for that dialogue to happen and responding, not just saying, well, you're ugly and I'm going to chop you down. It might be noticing that actually this, you know, whatever is happening, this shrub half dead, but there's, you know, heaps of critters living in it, or, you know, the bees are still loving the flowers. You know, there's all of these things going on that are not mine to say, well, you know, I'm getting rid of you because you're ugly. That's not really it's deeper than that, or it should be. could be deeper than that.
1: Are there times you've been surprised by what the garden is saying in that sense, when what you've expected or what your own aesthetics might lead you to assume, when that's been disrupted by what's happening in the garden itself?
0: Yes. I mean, if you pay even a little bit of attention to what's happening in the garden or in the bush or wherever you are, it's constantly astounding. And things just happen. Like a while back now, I was weeding down the front. There's a plant called Tradescantia, which is a pretty awful weed, particularly in shady, moist places around Sydney. And so I'd pulled out a bunch of that and had it in a plastic tub, and I was going to take it up and compost it. And I got waylaid and left it in the tub. And then it rained a lot, and then the tub was still there. And then all of a sudden I wake up in the night and there's this thing that I think is a dripping tap. And because I grew up on a farm, I have a very heightened
1: Water, don't waste it.
0: I know. It's like, oh my God, there's a leak. What's going on?
1: So yeah, I get up. Every drop is so precious.
0: Yes. I'm a bit of a maniac. My partner will attest to that. I go out in the morning, put my clothes on, get the torch on, trying to find the leak. And then I realize it's a striped marsh frog tub of weeds, having great time calling out for a lover, probably. And, you know, so the tub stays there. until the water dries up and the frog moves elsewhere. And, you know, so there's things just happen. And oftentimes the bush wants to be kind of messy, like it doesn't conform to our ideas about what is aesthetically beautiful and what is neat and all of that just wants a space for life. And that's actually something that I shouldn't be astounded by that, but I find it kind of wonderful.
1: Hmm. The garden as a site of witness almost to something that far exceeds us.
0: Yeah, absolutely. We really don't have to do that much to make space for life to emerge and take up those gaps, you know.
1: Hmm. I wonder how you see care in relation to the garden and your place in the garden, because I know you've written a lot about that. How is care part of the ethic of responsibility that you're taking up in your garden?
0: Yeah, I have thought a lot about care. And, I mean, for me, it's interesting and, you know, going back to kind of making space for life, care in the garden often is sort of under just keeping it neat and tidy. Like, you know, we talk about it, this garden being well cared for, which might mean the lawn's mown and the shrubs are trimmed. And I guess I'm talking about a different kind of care that is sort of, again, beyond the human. Yeah, for me, that's really, really interesting, the language around care in the garden and how it's sort of been co-opted by an idea of control, nearly. For me, it's not. Caring is not controlling at all. It's like, you know, I care for my partner. I don't control him. I care for his well-being. I want him to be happy and fulfilled, etc. But that doesn't mean I control how he moves and what he does in his life. It's kind of the contrary, right? I let him be free. Same for the garden, I guess.
1: And yet care and control are often confused. I think we see that in certain domestic relationships. We see it in perhaps certain relationships to land, as you've said. Mm. We haven't always been able to clearly distinguish those things collectively.
0: Yeah. It's super interesting, isn't it? Like, I wonder how that happened. Do you... What do you think about that? Because care is so... When you position it, like care and control, you think, of course, how could they be the same thing? But then, you know, for example, in the garden, they've just kind of been weirdly merged. But, like, I don't know, do you have the... What do you think about that, Meredith?
1: I mean, my own experience of gardening is one of the things that highlights to me how futile my own attempts at control are, shall we say. Mm. Earlier this season, I was at home a lot navigating a serious illness. I thought one of the things that might help me is to literally sow some seeds to kind of extend an act of hope into the future, right, by planting. Mm. I received as a gift a little packet of Sturt Desert pea seeds, and I soaked them in water to activate them overnight, chose the ones that I thought looked most promising, and of the 50 original seeds, I have two little Sturt Desert pea seedlings that are still going. One of which looks maybe healthy. The other one is defying the odds and clinging on and might make it but may not. And if that ever flowers, I'll probably cry. And it's not technically a species from this place. It's the South Australian floral emblem. It's kind of moved north. It's common here but not essentially from here. But that, for me, it's an act of hope. It's totally humbling to go, I can't give life to this plant. I can't make it grow. I can barely attend to it in a way that doesn't cause its death. So for me, gardening's a place where my own constraints are clear, but also where my own hopes are. And even learning what kind of soil does this need and where do I find it has required a learning and asking around, a community of knowledge to tap into. This doesn't answer your question at all, but I wonder if gardening's one of the places that we work out these things, at least for some of us, if we're into that kind of thing. That's
0: great. I hope the little desert pea goes well for you.
1: Me too.
0: It's amazing. It's just like the most exciting thing, isn't it? It's kind of phenomenal what life can do. And I think you're right. Like, I think the garden can be a space of negotiation, and that's because we all have the desires for control. Of course we do. Like, but also, yeah, it's where you learn that you can't actually control. And that's a great learning, if you're open to it, I guess.
1: Openness is interesting to me. Open to what and how? Like, how are we formed for that kind of porous, vulnerable relation to the world? How do you reflect on your own journey into that kind of, to being open to those things?
0: I think I ask a lot. I'm someone who asks a lot of questions. Maybe there's a relationship between openness and curiosity. And I think also, you know, I as I said earlier, I grew up in the garden, and learning how to see and learning how to pay attention, there's a relationship between, I think, attention and curiosity and openness. They're all kind of feed one another. Like, you know, the more you look, the more you see, the more you think, oh my God, what is happening here? This is wild, crazy. And then, you know, the more your world kind of just is blown open, you know. I guess it's probably begin in the garden with my mum or with my grandmother. And then it's just, I was going to say spiraled, but that sounds like it's a bad thing. But I've gone into a full-blown, like, curiosity spiral. And, of course, doing a PhD and doing, you know, and writing and doing the work that I do, I just, my life is oriented around asking questions and being curious about things, and that's a wonderful thing for me.
1: So reflecting on, I guess, what you've inherited in a sense and been given the opportunity to grow into, what would you want to pass on? What wisdom out of all this would you like to see available to the next generation, to future generations?
0: What is increasingly important to me, I think, is attention, attending to the world. And, you know, that's a thread in spiritual practices from forever. Again, it's like something that's always been this very important, I think, to being in the world. And I notice in myself my own attention span being kind of compromised by social media and all of this stuff that we to be trapped within, you know, in just in living in the world and just in working and doing. It's like it's very hard to not have your attention being drawn towards things and places that aren't nourishing. And so I guess for me, I'm interested in, for myself, cultivating practices of attending, and that being my practice is looking and kind of, I was going to say rejoicing, which does sound quite more religious, like, yeah, I don't know where that word came from, but kind of rejoicing in the world, actually. And that's what I feel is deeply important.
1: Georgina Reed is a landscape designer and a writer living on the Hawkesbury River in New South Wales. She's also the founding editor of Wonderground, a publication all about nature, culture and care. It's Meredith Lake here with you on ABC Radio National and anytime with ABC Listen. This is Soul Search, the show curious about how different people make and find meaning. You're hearing about gardening today as a kind of conversation with the world. Georgina said her garden wasn't conventionally neat or orderly, but imagine at the other end of the spectrum, rows of carefully pruned bonsais in a nursery. Megumi Bennett is a bonsai and Ikebana teacher, drawing on Zen Buddhist principles and philosophies. Producer Rowan Salmon went to meet her and to see these tiny little trees up close.
2: Hello, how are you?
3: I'm Rowan.
2: Nice to meet you.
3: Yeah, good to meet you too.
2: Yeah, I have your address. It must be waiting for you. She's inside.
3: Very good.
2: It's nice and warm and less noise in there for you to record.
3: Thank you. Hello.
4: Nice to see you.
5: Ohayou gozaimasu.
3: Ohayou gozaimasu. I'm Rowan. Hi.
5: Would you like to have a look bonsai?
3: Yes, please.
5: Yeah. It's a beautiful day.

0: are they?
1: They are already 30.
0: Yeah.
1: 30 years old, but they don't grow bigger.
0: Yes. Is that because you prune them?
1: Yes. Yeah. It has been young stage, has been shaping, yes, and pruning, yes.
0: Yes. Yeah. And I can see wire around, yeah, this one.
1: Yes. The wire is for purpose for shaping of the tree.
0: Yes.
1: So if you wired, you can bend and then bring down and for the beautiful shape. Showing the age of the tree. Yeah. Age is a very important part of a bonsai. Yeah.
0: Yes. Why is that?
1: Because age is express the stability, uh-huh, life of stability, experienced for many things in wind, typhoon, flood, and yeah. And then they still survive.
0: Yeah. Yes.
1: And then bonsai is actually not real copy, but we admired nature.
0: Yes.
1: Therefore, we like to express the beauty of nature in a small trees,
0: yes,
1: and then grow near us.
0: Yes.
1: Yeah. Yeah.
0: So it's a representation of the bigger nature,
1: yes,
0: in a very small package.
1: Yes, that's right. And then there is in Japan very famous sokola. Said the bonsai express heaven and earth in a small scale. And also bonsai, you can see the all different shape of the styles of bonsai. For, yes, instance, like this one is a cascading.
0: Yes, it's cascading leaning bonsai, over down below the pot.
1: Yeah. They express the tree growing in a cliff.
0: Yes.
1: The very severe environment.
0: Yes.
1: And this one is still not having flowers, but they are flower buds for peach.
0: That's a peach?
1: Yeah.
0: Oh.
1: It's a peach, quite old.
0: Yes.
1: Yeah.
0: The trunk is...
1: Yeah, it's showing the age.
0: Yes,
1: yeah.
0: It's sort of doubled back on itself. Or, yeah.
1: Yeah.
0: So what are some of the techniques that you use to shape a bonsai?
1: Yeah, most importantly is the pruning.
0: Pruning.
1: Yeah. Yeah, pruning creates shape of the tree, beautiful,
0: yes,
1: trees, yeah.
0: And it keeps it small?
1: Make compact growth.
0: Yes.
1: Yes. Yeah. Tall, big trees had a pruning. By pruning, it's a beautiful shape.
0: Yes.
1: Yeah.
0: I mean, a full-sized Moreton Bay fig, much bigger than this one.
1: Yes.
0: Yes.
1: Yes. Yes. Yeah. However, if everybody feeding small scale, mm-hmm, but feeding in a natural,
0: yes,
1: gross, yeah,
0: yeah. It's like a reflection of a Moreton Bay fig, yeah, out in the wild.
1: Yes, that's right, exactly. Yes. Yeah.
0: Yeah. I know that you've spoken about bonsai. They need a lot of care.
1: Yes.
0: What kind of care do they need?
1: Definitely plants need water, regular water, particularly in hot summer,
0: yes,
1: twice a day.
0: So they're kind of... like a pet, they need constant care.
1: Yeah, yeah. Bonsai become our pet. They're silent, no barking, no crying. But they become like our children. Yeah.
0: Ah, I see.
1: Yeah. Impermanence, they always changing.
0: Mm.
1: Yeah. Never permanent. Life also very short-lived if we do not look after.
0: Mm. These trees seem very highly controlled, like with the wire around them and, yeah, the pruning and the, but I've also read that the art of bonsai is about imperfection. What do you think about that?
1: Well, that is true,
0: yeah,
1: because we feel nothing perfect in this world. And we searching for imperfection of the shape of the tree and the way of live. Yes, it's nothing perfect.
0: Yeah.
1: Yes.
0: Is the term wabi-sabi?
1: Ah, yes, that is the wabi-sabi. It's a little bit mind expression in Japan.
0: Oh, yes.
1: And never eternal, always changing. And then never end. Yes, that is the Zen Buddhist.

0: to also enjoy growing bonsai, kind of a waking meditation. Wake, mind and eyes not closed. We do work with bonsai, but it's become a very deep sense of meditation. Actually, working with bonsai is similar sense of meditation. Just tree and myself, we feel the space between us, and then also kind of communication.
1: Communication between you and the tree?
0: Yes.
1: What is the tree saying to you?
0: Well, we listen very deeply about what the plants like to be. Mm. We are bonsai hobbyists. We like to be a tree, make expressive our thought, mind, and express to the beauty of the tree. Human being work on the with the tree to make something beautiful and then give us satisfaction and deep consciousness towards beauty of the tree. But pot plant is just to admire the maybe flowers.
1: Yes.
0: But the bonsai is more together with spiritual experience and also deep conscious towards art form.
1: Mm. But the tree also has a say in how it looks in the end.
0: Yeah. And then also interesting is the we like to be tree, become, if you are tree, if you have a branch growing like this way, you are perfect. We talk to the bonsai. you would be become, you know, very beautiful and makes us so happy. Oh. And then we do some techniques for the tree, and sometimes wiring also help for beautiful shape and pruning scissors. But 1 year later, when the new shoots come from bare trunk, that is what we wanted, and it happens. Yes. So that is makes us so happy, and then trees are happy too.
1: It's such a long process. This one over here, you said, was 130 years old?
0: Yeah, that is a cedar, yeah.
1: Yes. Why do you do something that takes so long?
0: Well, plants is also living things. Mm-hmm. It's, you know, 3,000 years old and 1,000 years old in the nature. Mm. It's in Japan, it's common. In Japanese practitioners dug from mountains and to put into the bonsai pots to small scale of nature. The they plant live by care by a human being. If we look after plants, they do. They live.
1: Mm.
0: They live forever.
1: Forever?
0: Forever. Uh-huh. Yeah. Mm.
1: Have you ever seen a very old bonsai die?
0: Yes. Yes.
1: And how does that make you feel?
0: Of course, very sad and a very empty feeling. Yes.
1: Yes. Maybe we should move to another spot.
0: Yes.
1: Yeah.
0: Okay.
1: Do you want to go inside?
0: Yes, thank you.
1: On Soul Search on Radio National, I'm producer Rowan Salmond, and I'm visiting Megumi Bennett's bonsai collection in North Sydney. She's also trained in Ikebana, or Japanese flower arranging. While bonsai is literally just a small tree in a pot, and Ikebana is an arrangement of flowers, this kind of botanical art can mean more than that to its practitioners. For some, it's simply an interesting hobby. For others, they're living sculptures. And for Buddhist practitioners, it can be a form of waking meditation, a mindful observation of growth and yet impermanence. You were born in Japan?
0: Yes, I do.
1: During the Second World War?
0: Yes, I didn't know, but yes, I was born that time, yes.
1: Coming to Australia must have been a really big change.
0: Yes, but I wasn't scared at all.
1: How old were you?
0: I was 28.
1: I see, yeah.
0: When I first time came to Australia in 1971 to teach Ikebana. And then Australia permitted me to come to Australia to cultural kind of visa and then teach Ikebana.
1: Wow.
0: Yes. Yeah, every my family and then relatives said, oh, why do you go to Japan so far away? Yeah, however, Australian art teacher I met in Japan and sent to me Australian plants book. When I saw the Australian flora in the book, I was astonished. It's never seen before, like Banksias and the kangaroo paw, grabirias, you know, never seen in Japan. And I wishes to arrange Ikebana using Australian plants.
1: So this is the art of Japanese flower arranging.
0: Yeah, yes.
1: Yes.
0: Yeah. So that's Australia actually called me, come. And I wasn't scared at all, yeah.
1: And can you describe to me what Ikebana is and the principles behind it?
0: Okay. Ikebana is simply a Japanese flower arrangement. And history traced back to 12th century, started by Buddhism. That is about 6th century, originated flower arrangement like lotus flowers. However, always offering ancient Japanese people's Japanese culture, you know, the Shintoism. Shinto, ancient Japanese people admired nature. And they thought God lives everywhere, you know, river, mountain, trees, flowers.
1: Is that the kami?
0: Yeah, Shinto, yeah kami, Japanese kami, yes.
1: Yeah. I mean, can you explain what it means for things to have spirit and how that interacts with the art forms that you practice?
0: Yes. You know, the nature in Japan, we look after nature as well. When we were little, you know, parents, grandparents, and school teachers, all we must look after nature. And in Japan, it's such a wild natural disaster country, you know, like rains and typhoon and
1: earthquakes,
0: yeah. Snows, yeah. So, nature is, we are also scared.
1: And very respectful.
0: Respectful as well.
1: Mm.
0: Yeah, and the beauty. Yeah. We felt already God lived there.
1: Mm.
0: Yeah, and then that God look after nature and then us, everybody. Mm.
1: And how does that belief express itself in bonsai, for example?
0: Yes, we create beauty of the tree as if nature created.
1: Mm.
0: We want to become closer to the natural beauty which God made.
1: Mm.
0: All the things I told to the students, my students, and then initially they do not know why I attracted bonsai and why I start growing bonsai. They thought just beautiful, but explaining a little bit about Japanese, we feel to how, why we create bonsai, and Australian people, students also start understand. I feel particularly advanced students and never give up bonsai, and those students as if understand. Like Shinto.
1: Can you explain to me why you create bonsai?
0: Why?
1: Yeah, what do you tell your students?
0: Well, such a beautiful hobby. I think plants are most honest creature in the world.
1: Mm.
0: And I like that. I like that honesty. And then when I give my honesty to the plants return to me, you know, year by year. It's an amazing feeling. And when talking plants and they thank to the plants and the plants also thank to me. And that's communication. Bonsai people feel it.
1: Giving a tree your honesty and thanks and having that honesty and thanks return.

0: turn to you year by year. It's a beautiful picture of the relationship between a bonsai and the person who helps shape it. Ikebana is Megumi's other passion, and she loves to bring Australian native plants to that art form too.
1: When I was studying Ikebana since 12 years old, so as Ikebana is as it is, and then came to Australia and then saw the beautiful Western flower arrangement, and it's fullness, but the Japanese Ikebana is a simplicity, express simplicity. And then particularly my school is Koryu School, formed 18th century. The theory of the Ikebana is a heaven, earth and man. That three triangular shape form the Ikebana.
0: How does that represent heaven, earth and man or people?
1: Yeah. Harmony.
0: Harmony.
1: Yes. Between heaven is the highest part, and then ground, plants growing, and then between human being, birds, animals live together. Universe must be harmony together.
0: And how do you represent that in an arrangement of flowers?
1: Yes, I'm always conscious. Tallest branch is a heaven branch, primary line.
0: I see.
1: And then the secondary line is like us, men, and then lowest branch is the earth, ground. So, yeah, three important essential branches to form Ikebana. And then between, we create lots of space.
0: Mm.
1: Yeah.
0: Yes, you were saying before about the bonsai, the space between you and the tree.
1: Yes.
0: And that negative space, the ma?
1: Yeah, ma is very important to art and our living, the way of live. Yeah.
0: Why is it important?
1: Yeah.
0: Because I think in the West we like to fill things, but this is quite different.
1: Mm. It's a very Japanese art, Ikebana, bonsai, tea ceremony. We are conscious about create of negative space, you know, ma. And then that ma create more richness.
0: Richness?
1: No, nothing but the richness, yeah. Express richness, it's more space between. However, we can see the beautiful richness of the arrangement and art.
0: Yes, the space around something is just as important as the thing itself.
1: Yes, for us also need space, rest, between people, between business, yes.
0: Is that difficult to explain? Because you do a lot of teaching.
1: Yes.
0: And many of those people, I imagine, are Western people. Is that difficult for them to understand?
1: Yes. Initially, for instance, Ikebana students learned before Western floral art.
0: Ah.
1: And then it's interesting, different form. So come to learn Ikebana. They initially arrange lots of branches and flowers put into the, no space. But I deducting branches and then prune some unnecessary leaves sort of things to create space, negative space. And then students getting understand the difference between fullness but without lots of space, but they feel also fullness, yes.
0: So, yes, your classes are, you're impressing Zen principles as well as the techniques themselves. The techniques are an expression of that of that principle.
1: Yeah, yes, that's right, yeah. To do.
0: And a connection to the bonsai or the Ikebana, but also maybe what it represents, that how it's a reflection of the larger nature, the universe outside?
1: Yes, that's right. Yeah, yeah. I think when we create some universe, we feel really different feeling, which usually we do not daily life if we do not arrange flowers or not do the bonsai. Probably different. We don't

0: eat it. Mm. We don't know about that sense of satisfaction, content, mind, and yeah.
1: Is that what you're trying to make a person who sees the bonsai feel?
0: Exactly. Mm. Yes. Yeah. When we put lots of effort, I think the viewers also feel something. Mm.
1: And they can feel connected to the universe by looking at this little universe in the pot.
0: They do, yes. Yeah. Mm.
1: Yeah. What have the disciplines of bonsai and ikebana taught you over your life? What have these trees said to you?
0: Yeah, that's a big question. I have ikebana long experience,
2: yes.
0: Longer than bonsai. Ikebana is also... I have experienced a very deep spiritual experience with ikebana arrangement, particularly when I was arranging classic arrangement. It's when we are bending softly, gently for the branches for the ideal shape. And then I felt to become not myself, it's myself gone. Just maybe very short time. However, it's sort of silent. That is, I don't know where I am. Mm. No color. Just got into the spot.
1: Is that mushin? Mind?
0: Yeah, I think that is mushin. Yes.
1: So you experience mushin when you are arranging.
0: Yeah. That is after many practicing in the reach to the... Already I was teacher. I had qualified teacher, and I was teaching ikebana in Japan. But when I was doing it, I experienced that the very deep mushin world.
1: Can you tell me again, what does mushin feel like? What is it?
0: What is it? I thought that is mushin. It's nothing. It's nothing. It's hard to explain.
1: Yes, it's hard to imagine.
0: Yeah, hard to imagine. I think some people maybe had this experience, and some people maybe never experienced. Mm. What is that word is? Yeah, nothing. No color, no sound, just a spot.
2: Mm.
0: Mm. Nothing spot.
1: Nothing spot. You've taught a lot of people.
0: Mm.
1: Will you practice this your whole life, do you think?
0: Yes.
1: And what do you hope for, you know, the people who take your classes, passing on that knowledge? Mm. What are your hopes for what they will learn or what they will experience from the things that you've taught them?
0: Yeah, probably I feel students reach to the deep enjoyment of the life, also sharing the kindness to the not only just plants, I think basically for human being each other. Yeah, and then of course I would like to say never give up, because plants will return to us their beauty and what we like to. Patience is the word.
2: Mm.
0: You know, live together.
1: Mm. Well, thank you so much for sharing your art with me.
0: Yeah.
1: I'm really grateful.
0: Thank you very much for having me.
2: Yes,
0: thank you.
3: Megumi Bennett is an internationally recognised bonsai teacher and the founder of Sydney's Bonsai Society. Before she migrated from Japan way back in the 1970s, she studied ikebana, the Zen art of flower arrangement. Megumi was speaking with Soul Search producer Rowan Salmond. So big thanks to him and to Hong Jiang for all their work on this episode. I'm Meredith Lake, and I'd love to hear from you about this. 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
2: Hey, I'm Missy Higgins. 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

0: ABC News with Andrew Kaloupas. Labor MP Alicia Payne has called on the government to take stronger action on gambling inducements after both the Coalition Greens vowed they would not support the gambling advertising legislation as it is. The reforms ban gambling ads on TV and radio during certain times, but are silent on inducements and require Australians to opt out of online ads. After Labor last month voted in favour of tougher action on inducements as part of its national policy platform, Ms Payne says she hopes the laws can also crack down on them.
1: I do hope that we can strengthen it, particularly with regard to inducements. For anyone who has had a loved one who is trying to help themselves escape from the predatory approaches of the gambling industry knows that this needs to be addressed.
0: Iran reportedly threatened Gulf states with direct attack on vital infrastructure unless they use their influence to convince the US not to launch further attacks. Middle East correspondent Matthew Doran.
2: It's now almost a week since Donald Trump announced he'd cancelled planned heavy strikes on Iran because a deal to reopen the Strait of Hormuz shipping lane was imminent, and it's been almost a week of Iranian denials that such a deal is looming. The Reuters news agency is reporting that Iran's Foreign Minister Abbas Araghchi made explicit threats to Gulf states that facilities such as power and desalination plants and oil depots would be hit by Iran unless the countries urged Donald Trump to hold fire. It was reported last weekend the Saudi Crown Prince was one of the leaders who picked up the phone to the president calling for calm. Matthew Doran, ABC News, Jerusalem.
0: The stage is set for a fiery meeting of National Cabinet over the federal government's proposed rules for new AI data centres, with the Northern Territory and Queensland doubling down on their opposition to the plan to require facilities to use renewable power. Here's political reporter Alexi Junowick.
3: Energy Minister Chris Bowen has this week poured cold water on the top ends plan for gas-powered data centres, saying the proposed new rules would not permit any data centre proposal which relied entirely on gas. NT Environment Minister Joshua Burgoyne has accused the Commonwealth of overreach.
4: What they're doing is overstepping into our territory and basically telling Territorians what they can and can't do.
3: In a statement, Queensland's Energy Minister David Janetsky says his state will not force uneconomic investment into the system that will ultimately flow through to higher prices for households and businesses.
0: Ukraine has targeted two Russian oil facilities, including one of the country's largest, with President Volodymyr Zelensky saying the strikes hit Moscow's war chest. More from the BBC's Dan Johnson in Kyiv.
5: This is a deliberate Ukrainian strategy to take the war deeper into Russian territory to make the Russian people really feel the impact. President Zelensky says this is primarily about hitting the Kremlin in the coffers, having a real impact on the economy and trying to make sure that the Russian military can't get the supplies and the fuel that it needs to continue the war against Ukraine. But there is an acknowledgement that this means destruction to civilian infrastructure.
0: A US Senate panel has voted to hold former US Chief Medical Advisor Anthony Fauci in contempt for refusing to answer questions about the pandemic response. North American correspondent Cayman Gock has more.
6: A Republican-led Senate committee voted to hold Dr. Anthony Fauci in contempt of Congress after he refused to answer questions about his handling of the COVID-19 pandemic last week. Dr. Fauci pleaded the Fifth Amendment more than 100 times. Invoking the Fifth Amendment is a constitutional right against self-incrimination and is not an admission of guilt, but his refusal to answer questions enraged Republican senators. Dr. Fauci has long been a target of criticism by parts of the Republican Party, and his lawyer argued the vote was a political stunt. He will now be referred to the US Justice Department for potential prosecution. Cayman Gock, ABC News, Washington.
0: To sport it in the AFL, North Melbourne has kept its wildcard hopes alive with a 23-point win over the Western Bulldogs. The win was North's first against an opponent placed inside the top eight under Alistair Clarkson's tenure, and the first time the Roos had beaten the Bulldogs since 2019. In rugby league, North Queensland has rebounded from last week's monumental loss to the Sydney Roosters to claim a 30-8 win over the Gold Coast at Robina. Jason Tomalolo scored the Cowboys' first try and his first in 4 years in the fourth minute. You're up to date with the latest from ABC News.

0: What we're trying to do is bridge the gap between the amount of people who say they live here and the amount of people that actually use our infrastructure and our services.
1: Counting every single person across Australia's great brown land is an enormous logistical feat. But it's about to happen. The census is around the corner and it aims to ensure nobody slips through the cracks. But it raises questions about the idea of home. For example, where is home for those flying in and out of remote communities? And why does it matter where you get counted? And how parents are influencing their teenage kids to gamble.
2: Parents talking about their own gambling wins with their teenager, asking their teenager to pick lucky numbers for the lotto or keno, buying them scratch tickets or lottery tickets.
1: A national habit that's becoming normalised. My name's Alex Barwick. You're listening to Australia Wide on Radio National, coming to you from Arinda Country in Mbantua Alice Springs. We are less than a week out from the census. That's right, the moment when the whole country is counted. It happens every 5 years. The Australian Bureau of Statistics, the ABS, collects all our data and creates a snapshot of the country, which helps inform where hospitals, schools and other public infrastructure are built, amongst other things. Historically, though, people living in regional and remote areas fill out the census at a lower rate than those in the capital cities. We're going to take a look at why and what's being done to try and make sure that those of us in the regions are being counted. Emily Walter is a national spokesperson for the census with the ABS. Emily, great to talk to you. Why do less people in the regions fill out the census?
3: It's a really good question and something that we're really keen to improve and tackle. We find that, you know, as we've evolved over time, we've started to shift into this sort of age of, you know, digital first approach and an online form. Now, obviously, in regional areas, that's not always the easiest thing to engage with. It does involve us, for example, sending letters to an address to get people to go online. Another thing that doesn't really work well in regional areas where that address information might be less reliable.
1: Emily, how is census data used, say, in regional towns, whether it's Bunbury, Toowoomba or Alice Springs?
3: Uniquely, census can give back to local regional communities the data they need to support the infrastructure they need. So, for example, I was talking to a regional community this morning about, you know, they're noticing an increase in the number of babies. Now, of course, that is going to be super important to capture in the census so that they can understand and know how to respond to that in the coming years around education, healthcare, you know, all the services that we need to support a younger community.
1: So let's talk about some of the strategies that the ABS census team have put in place to make sure that people are reached, particularly in regional and really remote areas. And that could be people living in remote communities or FIFO workers on a mine site. What do you do to make sure those people are counted?
3: The planning for a census starts 7 years in advance of a census, so well before.

0: before the last one has ended. And a lot of that planning is around making sure our whole population is well supported. As we've evolved over time with the way that we collect the data, we have improved the way we can target field staff into these regional areas and remote areas to make sure that people are aware that the census is on. So we go to these places very early and establish those connections, build awareness. This time, as an improvement on last censuses, we've created what we call operational support centres in some of our sort of north west, so the Pilbara and Kimberley, regional Queensland, and also sort of rural and western New South Wales. And these support centres provide us a better ability to provide in-person support to our field staff who are in the area, dropping off census forms, sharing information, and really encouraging that participation in the census.
1: So that sounds to me as though there is still a lot of people filling out the census on the paper form.
0: That's right. So anywhere where we can't actually deliver a letter, so that's, you know, where the address information is less reliable, and it tends to be in more regional areas where people might be, you know, using post office boxes and those sorts of things, we need to know where people are, and so we deliver census paper forms to those locations. Now, sometimes, you know, it can be difficult to make contact, particularly in really remote areas. There might be just a gate at the end of a very long driveway, you know, and so it really is about building awareness so that the community understand that this is going to happen. You have these materials delivered. We really need you to respond, and we'll come and follow up if we haven't found a response from you.
1: And is this also the case for areas that are kind of renowned for being quite patchy in terms of internet access?
0: Yeah, absolutely. I mean, it's important that everyone can participate and participate easily, and so paper forms are really important in those areas. For some of the remote communities, you know, particularly Aboriginal and Torres Strait Islander communities, we have teams of people going in and facilitating that count. And where possible, we've engaged local people. So we've hired people from the communities to help with that count to make sure it's as accurate as possible, and we can really then return that data to the community for their own use and information.
1: So roughly how many paper forms do you think will be filled out at this census?
0: Well, we're expecting around an 85% uptake of the online form, so around about 15% on paper, which is a lot, but it really depends, you know, on how, you know, the country gets on board. And we do, you know, encourage people to request a paper form if that's what they prefer.
1: Emily Walters, National Spokesperson for the Census. Thanks so much for speaking with Australia Wide.
0: Thank you.
2: ABC Australia Wide.
1: So, when census night rolls around, where exactly do you count yourself? For those communities that FIFO workers fly in and out of, this is an important question, as census data is used to shape the services and infrastructure they need. And yet for many, home is often somewhere else entirely. So it can be complicated, but with significant ramifications. Mickey Cusack has this story.
3: For thousands of FIFO workers, it's a question that comes around every 5 years. When census night arrives, where do you count yourself? At the mine where you spend weeks at a time, or at the place that you call home? For many workers, the answer isn't nearly as simple as it sounds.
4: Home is home, work is work, and it needs to be reflected that way in the census.
3: That feeling is familiar to organisational psychologist Cheryl Yam, who says that many FIFO workers separate where they live and where they work, no matter what time is spent in each one.
5: A lot of FIFO workers might think the camp is where I stay, whereas home is where I live.
3: That personal decision can have consequences far beyond the individual. The census helps governments plan everything from hospitals and housing, roads, schools and other infrastructure. And in the Pilbara, local leaders say getting those numbers right is critical. Regional Development Australia Pilbara is urging people who spend most of their time living in the region to make sure they're counted there through its Count the Pilbara campaign. Chief Executive Dava Gillam says that the Pilbara missed out on around 25,000 people in the last census.
6: What we're trying to do is bridge the gap between the amount of people who say they live here and the amount of people that actually use our infrastructure and our services.
3: The campaign argues that if people living in the Pilbara aren't reflected in census data, it can

0: make it harder to plan the services those communities need. So what do the official census rules actually say? National Census spokesperson Emily Walter explained how FIFO workers should determine where they're counted.
1: Sometimes there are examples where you need to just apply a little bit of your own representativeness to it. So what you feel best represents your position and how you spend your time in different locations. In terms of where you work, if you're there for more than 6 months of the year or you're there for 6 months or more, it's really important that the populations in those areas are reflected well, because there's a lot of services that are provided to help you live in that location for that period of time. So that's why those counts are really important then, for ensuring that the community that surrounds that area understands the type of population that it's servicing, and so can, you know, best support that population.
0: Even with that guidance, for many workers, deciding where they belong on a census form remains a personal question as much as a practical one.
2: I'll be putting down my hometown of Armidale as my place of residence. I live in Armidale. That's where I live. I work in Port Hedland. It's, to me, no different to saying I live in Armidale and work in Welshpool. It's where I live. It's where I want the services provided. I understand where people are coming from wanting services provided in Port Hedland to cover the itinerant workforce, but maybe the shires need to look at how they levy rates, etc., on that sort of facility to cover that perhaps income they're not getting.
0: Dr. Cheryl Yam says that's because home isn't simply where you spend most of your nights. It's where your family is, where your community is, and often where your identity is rooted.
3: For many FIFO workers, the question isn't simply, where do I sleep most nights, right? Or what's the address of my license? It's more of a, where do I belong, and that sense of belongingness and community that they use to determine where their sense of home is. FIFO workers often experience a form of what we call place-based liminality. So this means that they're neither fully embedded in the mining accommodation village, nor kind of continuously present in their home community based in Perth. And they move between these two settings in a rather cyclical way. And that creates a sense of being simultaneously connected to both places, but maybe not being necessarily fully settled in either of them.
4: Dr. Shirley Yam ending that report from Mickey Cusack. We head to Mount Isa now. For many young Australians, buying a home continues to feel out of reach. But in the outback industrial town, affordable housing is still drawing young families and workers from the city. There's one catch though. With very few new homes being built, many first home buyers are unable to access government grants designed to help them get into the market. Abby Holter has more.
5: Surrounded by quacking ducks, clucking chickens and a few rowdy dogs, Emma Scott and her partner and four children love their home. A four-bedroom, two-bathroom house they bought last year for less than $350,000.
6: We have friends that live on the coast and their rent is almost double what we pay in repayments. And that's just a small window of what it's like. You know, we could only do what we did because of living in Mount Isa.
5: The 31-year-old stay-at-home mum is not surprised to learn Mount Isa's residential landscape is full of young adults.
6: I think a big contribution to that would be that there are lots of nurses obviously here, lots of teachers, lots of, you know, jobs that require the younger generation to come here and do their time, which I think obviously is a big part of it. But I think they come here and then they end up staying here. They meet people, they don't realise how good of a community it is. They come from big cities thinking they're going to come here and hate it, and they end up loving it because there's lots to do here.
5: While the property market is more affordable than in the city, there's a distinct lack of new homes for sale, which means the Queensland State Government's first homeowner grant, available to new houses, units or duplexes, is off the table for most buyers here. According to Mount Isa City Council data, there has only been five new private dwellings built in the city since 2022. 30-year-old Sarah Horner-Glister believes people looking to buy an older regional home should not be excluded from a grant when there are no new build stock available, and that it could help boost outback populations.
7: I thought I would hate it. I thought I was going to hate it so much. It was definitely a culture shock. Once I settled and I made some friends and I just met these amazing people, I can't imagine leaving now.
5: Together with her lifelong Mount Isa resident partner, they are hoping to buy their home within the next 6 to 9 months for less than $300,000 with the help of the federal government's deposit scheme.
7: So we're going to go for the 5% deposit thing with the government, and do a demountable and buy land. I'm from Brisbane, where like houses are $1 million and then some, and it's not possible for someone in my mind who's young to get a 5% deposit of $1 million.
5: In 1997, Peter McRae moved to Mount Isa as a 24-year-old bright-eyed teacher with no plans to become a permanent resident. Just shy of 30 years later, she reigns as the city's mayor.
8: We are aware we have a young community. We're really proud of that fact. Yeah, we do take it into consideration in regards to livability. It means we're young, vibrant, energetic, and have heaps of opportunity here.
5: But with the cyclical nature of a mining city, Mayor McRae says the property market was influenced by commodity prices.
8: I think, you know, we are very well placed to house young people.
5: In lieu of accessible access to the state government's first homeowner grant, she says there's still available options for prospective buyers.
8: We think it would be a lot more attractive for young people if they had that first homeowner's grant. I guess the government sees their position is that houses are, you know, $300,000 or $400,000 cheaper, so they might not need the first homeowner's grant. Our position is if they buy that cheaper property to get a start, then they're going to miss out on that first homeowner's grant down the track.
5: State Minister for Home Ownership David Janetsky says 50% of places in the first homeowner grants are reserved for rural and regional Queenslanders. Sarah Horner-Glister believes now is the perfect time to have some new neighbours.
7: It'd be nice to see more of the regional areas have more people, because obviously more jobs, more shops, more cool things to do. And then we're all not stuck out, you know, with the skyscrapers. I think some fresh air could do some people good.
4: Mount Isa resident Sarah Horner-Glister ending that story from Abby Holter. My name's Alex Barwick. You're listening to Australia Wide on Radio National. To Busselton in WA now. This is where the Forster family are headed. It'll be a long road trip home across the country. At just 6 days old, their son Noah was diagnosed with the same serious heart condition that took the life of his older brother. To give him the best possible chance at survival, the family relocated to Melbourne, where after months of waiting, Noah underwent a life-changing operation that gave him a new heart. Harriet Dash spoke with Noah's mum, Sinead.
9: You're waiting for this phone call that you never think will come, to receive that call and to be told that your child has a chance at a life and you can move on from this limbo that you've been living in, is like, it just takes your breath away.
10: Noah was just 6 days old when he was diagnosed with ventricular non-compaction dilated cardiomyopathy, affecting the heart's left ventricle. It's the same condition that tragically took the life of the Forster's first son, Teddy.
9: From talking to our cardiologist, we were told that we probably had a 1 in 2 chance of having another child with a similar condition. If it happens once, you never think it's going to happen again. So we thought, let's take the chance. Let's, you know, try and have a family. So yeah, being pregnant with another child and not knowing the future was very scary, but we were hoping that Noah was going to be our rainbow baby, bring some light to our lives after such a long time of waiting and then still losing Teddy.
10: When Noah was 3 weeks old, the family packed up their life in Busselton in WA's southwest and moved to Melbourne, so they could be closer to life-saving treatment.
9: Alex and I were both, you know, like, we knew what this journey could look like, so we were thinking worst-case scenario. We were going to be in Melbourne again. Noah was going to need a transplant. We were going to have to go straight away, like, he was going to be a tiny baby. He'd be living on this machine.
10: After 7 months of living in Melbourne, Noah went into heart failure, meaning he would need a life-saving heart transplant.
9: We were just enjoying our life. We were trying to make the most of the situation we were in. He was doing really, really well. He was, you know, growing and turning into this little boy. We celebrated his first birthday. We were doing physio and he was learning to sit up. And then, after about 9 months, we got our phone call saying that there was a suitable match for Noah. I just burst into tears straight away. I still, even now, thinking about it, I can't believe that happened. You know, you're waiting for this phone call that you never think will come, to receive that call and to be told that your child has a chance at a life and you can move on from this limbo that you've been living in.
10: Noah's transplant was successful and the family is now preparing to make their way back home to WA Southwest.
9: So because of the transplant and to stop the body from rejecting the new organ, they're given a lot of medication that, they're immunocompromised. So they're not able to fight off normal colds and flus like we would. Because of that, and it being the middle of winter, putting an 18-month-old on a plane where we can't get him to wear a mask, we can't protect him from the germs around us, we felt that driving was the better option. We're also treating it as a chance for the three of us to have some time together and to make some memories before we get back to everyday life, before Alex goes back to work, before I have to go back to work. He has been such a strong, resilient little boy, and he's always had a smile on his face. So I know that no matter what comes his way, he will face it with the same strength and resilience that he has shown this whole time. He's always got us, he's always got Alex and I, he's always got his big brother Teddy watching over him, and he can accomplish anything that he puts his mind to.
4: Noah's mum Sinead ending that story from Harriet Dash. And finally, on Australia-wide, as debate continues over the federal government's proposed gambling laws, parents are being urged to think twice about how they talk about and engage with gambling around their children. New research has found mums and dads have the biggest influence on whether teenagers develop risky gambling behaviours. As Nikki Sorbello reports.
11: We're seeing that parents have some knowledge that their adolescents are engaging in gambling, and it's relatively common, even though it's something that is meant to be illegal for young people under the age of 18.
12: The Australia Institute says an estimated 600,000 teenagers gamble in Australia each year. Dr. Cassie Dittman, a senior lecturer in psychology at CQ University, wanted to find out how parents' attitudes influenced teenage gambling risk. She was surprised by what she found.
11: These were things like parents talking about their own gambling wins with their teenager, asking their teenager to pick lucky numbers for the lotto or keno, buying them scratch tickets or lottery tickets. It was even things like putting on a bet for their teenager for sports or racing events, or allowing the teenager to use their own kind of online account to gamble. And that was something that we found was relatively common, that parental facilitation gambling came out above and beyond as the strongest factor in predicting adolescent participation, adolescent gambling problems. So just how strong that effect was really surprising.
12: Her research was published in two papers, one in the International Journal of Mental Health and Addiction and one in the Journal of Gambling Studies. It showed that 27% of parents knew their teens were engaging in some form of monetary gambling in the past 12 months, but that they weren't concerned about it.
11: So they were much more concerned about things like bullying and mental health concerns and so forth, whereas gambling was thought of as a much less concerning issue for parents.
12: Parents were also found to be frequently co-gambling, adults gambling with their teenager present.
11: Those are things like parents gambling alongside the adolescent, whether it was online betting or sports betting, poker machines, all forms of gambling were represented in that. That's sort of suggesting to young people that gambling might be something that's a social activity, potentially a harmless activity, and something that might be kind of a low-risk activity.
12: Dr. Morgan Harrington is a research manager at the Australia Institute and published a paper in 2025 on teenage gambling in Australia. He says parental attitude spoke to the broader normalisation of gambling in Australia.
13: Now, with the saturation level of gambling advertising that we have in Australia, and because online gambling has put a casino in every pocket, all of this contributes to a real profound cultural shift in Australia in which gambling is coming to be seen as a normal part of everyday life.
12: Dr. Harrington says Australians are the largest gamblers in the world, losing $35 billion a year without factoring in social and mental health harms from gambling addiction.
13: I think any notion that

0: this is somehow part of our cultural DNA, or that, you know, Australians just love a punt, ignores the reality that we have some of the laxest regulations. We've allowed a culture to evolve where people are coming to accept this as a normal part of society. But if we had stronger regulations, we might be able to claw back some of the losses.
1: After a parliamentary inquiry, the government released the landmark Murphy Report in 2023, titled You Win Some, You Lose More. It set out 31 recommendations, including a total advertising ban, establishing a national regulator, and the prohibition of inducements without delay. And while the federal government is discussing reducing gambling advertising, 3 years later, Dr. Harrington says nothing has changed.
0: And until we have that kind of reform, we can only expect Australia's losses to continue to mount.
1: Dr. Dittman says parents need to be aware that how they behave around gambling is influencing their teenagers.
2: Parents have a role to play early on in helping adolescents understand those potential risks, and parents being aware of how their own kind of behaviours and attitudes towards gambling might transmit to their young person.
3: Dr. Cassie Dittman ending that report from Nikki Sorbello. And that's Australia Wide on Radio National. My name's Alex Barwick. Thanks to the program's producer, Alex Hyman, and thank you for listening.
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0: Hello, I'm Fran Kelly, host of the Radio National Hour, right here at 6 p.m. every weeknight or anytime as a podcast. August is National Poetry Month, and Australia has its fair share of famous ones. Les Murray, Henry Lawson, Dorothea McKellar. But what about Gwen Harwood? While she was alive, Gwen Harwood wrote 420 works that we know of, 386 poems and 13 librettos. But despite this enormous output, she didn't gain any sort of renown until she was deep into her 40s, living in Hobart as an openly frustrated mother of four. Perhaps most spectacularly in this poet's career, when Gwen had been writing poetry for a few years, her mischief caused one of the great literary scandals of 20th century Australian literature. Anne-Marie Priest is Gwen Harwood's biographer.
1: She was getting many more rejections than she was getting acceptances. And she was starting to get really, really annoyed. She felt like her work was just as good as the work that was appearing. And she felt maybe she was being discriminated against because she was a woman and because she was from Tasmania and she didn't know anyone. She didn't have any connections in the literary world. So she invented a pseudonym, a man, a very respectable man, Walter Lehmann. And she started sending out poems that were acrostics. And an acrostic poem is one where you read the first letter of each line and you read them downwards and they spell something out. And so she started sending these poems that looked completely, you know, highbrow and serious sonnets.
0: But they quite flowery, actually.
1: Quite flowery, exactly. But they had these kind of subversive messages in them. And she was absolutely delighted when two of these poems were accepted by the Bulletin and printed. And of course, I don't know, am I allowed to say what the acrostic is on radio?
0: I'm not so sure. It's, you know, dinner time after all, but
1: okay,
0: see what you can do with it.
1: Yeah. So downwards, it read F all editors, except it wasn't. Yeah. So
0: how did that go down?
1: Oh, it was a huge scandal. It wasn't discovered immediately, but once it did, yeah, all hell broke loose, especially because it was revealed that the author of the sonnets was a woman and, in fact, a housewife, which is even worse, a lady poet and a Tasmanian housewife. And it was on the front page of Truth in every capital city. And the Vice Squad actually visited the Bulletin's offices because they were publishing an obscene word. So,
0: oh my goodness.
1: Donald Horne.

0: thought she was a trailblazer. She was really sticking it to the man. You know, this was the 60s, anti-establishment kind of rhetoric was starting to ramp up. And yeah, so she forged a whole lot of connections then with younger poets like Tom Shapcott and, well, I was going to say Jim McCauley, but he wasn't a younger poet, but a whole lot of up-and-coming young poets suddenly saw her as their hero.
1: Let's step back a bit for a second, Anne-Marie, and tell us a little about Gwen the person. How did her home life lead her into poetry?
0: Well, Gwen initially wanted to be a pianist, and she imagined that she might have a career as a concert pianist. She was a very good pianist, and she didn't have that big breakthrough moment. I mean, this was in the, I guess, the late 1930s, early 1940s in Brisbane. And at a certain point, maybe during the Second World War, she realised this wasn't going to happen for her. So she took a job in the public service, and she fell madly in love with a lieutenant in the Navy, and that's Bill Harwood. And when the war finished, they got married and moved to Hobart, where he had a job at the university. And she decided then that she would really devote herself to Bill and to his career. And they didn't even have a piano when they moved to Hobart. And she'd been, you know, playing the piano every day of her life. So it was a huge loss for her. And she hadn't quite realised what it would mean to give that up. Like, not just to give up the dream of being a concert pianist or a musician, but also to actually stop playing. And she said later that it was like a wound. It was like a physical pain for her to have to stop playing. They didn't even have a radio. They were very poor, and they were up halfway up the mountain in Hobart.
1: Was this a sliding doors moment for Gwen Harwood? I mean, is it possible we may never have had Gwen Harwood the poet had she been able to bring a piano with her from Brisbane to that remote home in Tasmania?
0: You know, I think maybe so. She hinted as much. She did actually say that she was sort of cut off in one area. She had to express herself in another. So she started working on her poetry. I mean, she had written before. She'd been writing poems and, you know, just kind of partly just competitively with some of her friends when she was back in Brisbane. And as a teenager, she'd written some stories and tried to write some plays, but she wasn't too serious about it. But now, as so often actually happens with women, you know, writing is kind of a cheap and easy thing to do. So if you don't have much time and you don't have any money to buy art materials or to, you know, try to write a play or perform music, you don't need an instrument. All you need is a pen and a piece of paper and a bit of time, a tiny bit of time that you can snatch. And so she was the mother, the housewife, and her respectability was, you know, was essential. People sneered at her in the supermarket when the hoax happened. She was really, really distraught about that. So there she was with these four children, and she was just bubbling up, bursting out with energy and creativity and just anger and fury that she couldn't express herself. She couldn't be who she really felt she was. But because it was so unacceptable, that's really why she started using those pseudonyms. So she invented two male pseudonyms, which gave her so much freedom. She started sending out so many more poems because she was sending them out under these different names. But she started writing these poems that were reflecting on the loss of self that can happen for women when they are completely confined to mothering and caring household duties. She felt like, and it's her famous line about her children, that they are eating me alive. She felt like she was being eaten alive, that they would just take everything that she gave them, her husband too, the whole society, in fact, if she was serving herself up to them as bread, is how she puts it in one of her poems. So she wrote a couple of poems, but she didn't write them under her own name. The famous poem in the park with They're Eating Me Alive in it, that was a Walter Lamon poem, and she was very proud when she heard somebody say that a woman could never write a poem like that. They wouldn't
1: I was
0: going to
1: say a man could never write that poem, so there you go. And we might get you to read us that poem in a minute. When did things really start to change for Gwen? Of course the hoax meant she got, you know, was a favourite of some young poets, but when did she start being acknowledged as a serious national talent?
0: She really came into her own when she was in her 50s. So in the

0: the 1970s, I think, were her best decade. She got a Commonwealth Government literary grant in, I think it was 74, that gave her 3 years of income. Well, not a high income, but an income. Yeah. And for the first time, she could be full-time as a writer. And that's when she started traveling, going to writers' festivals, doing the circuit, as she said, and taking her place as a kind of an elder in the poetry world.
1: You were talking there about the poem In the Park. It's one of her most famous ones, the young mother at the park bumping into an old lover. It's almost vicious, really, in its assessment of what motherhood cost her, I think. Yes. She wrote a riposte to that poem in her 70s, almost making fun of it, saying it would have been better had it been the memoirs of a sex kitten. Did Gwen Harwood have her sex kitten years when she was able to break free of that Tasmanian domestic life?
0: Oh, yes, she did, yeah. Gwen was, she had this kind of two faces. It's funny because people think of Gwen as this little old lady. There's always these really sweet, adorable little photos of her.
1: I know the images of her are very much a sweet, adorable little old lady, right?
0: Yes, everybody's grandmother, or she said she was treated like the queen mother. But, yeah, actually, she was so totally a sex kitten. And she's written some very spicy poems too, but she was as a young person before her marriage. And then about 10 or 12 years into her marriage, she was feeling really, really constrained by that marriage as to who she was and what she wanted. She felt like everything was being given over to her husband and to her children. And she fell madly in love with someone else, obviously, and she had her first affair. It was 12 years after her marriage. And that affair was really a reclaiming of her right to do what she needed to do for herself. And I think after that, it was a seismic moment. And she started, like, the poems started pouring out of her when that, it was a short affair and when it ended. And she was using her pseudonyms, her male pseudonyms, to write about the affair with nobody recognising that she was telling her own story. And she wrote about it from the other point of view, from the male point of view.
1: And I spoke over the top of you earlier, Anne-Marie, apologies, but you were saying she had relationships with men and women.
0: Right at the end of her life, she fell in love again with a much younger woman. She was, this was 1994, and she got her terminal illness at the beginning of 1995. And that love, the letters are so beautiful and heartwarming. And I think she was at a point where she could have risked openly having a gay relationship or a lesbian relationship. But she fell ill around about the same time, and their relationship just couldn't be sustained. And again, it was secret, so it was just too difficult.
1: It's time. I would love you, we've been talking about it in the park, I would love you to read that for us.
0: Okay, I'd love to read it. Okay, In the Park. She sits in the park. Her clothes are out of date. Two children whine and bicker, tug her skirt. A third draws aimless patterns in the dirt. Someone she loved once passes by, too late to feign indifference to that casual nod. How nice, etc. Time holds great surprises. From his neat head unquestionably rises a small balloon, but for the grace of God. They stand a while in flickering light, rehearsing the children's names and birthdays. It's so sweet to hear their chatter. Watch them grow and thrive, she says, to his departing smile. Then, nursing the youngest child, sits staring at her feet. To the wind, she says, they have eaten me alive.
1: Oof. And she thought she could publish that under a pseudonym, Walter Lehman, and people would think that a man had written that. I don't understand that, but anyway.
0: I really hope that people do discover Gwen, because she's quite amazing.
1: Guess what? I think you've just helped us discover her. That was Anne-Marie Priest, a humanities scholar at the University of Central Queensland and the author of Gwen Harwood's biography, My Tongue Is My Own. And there's a longer version of that interview on ABC Listen. And if you want to hear more in-depth analysis of the events and culture shaping our world, don't forget, tune in weeknights at 6 p.m. right here on Radio National, or find us anytime on ABC Listen or wherever you get your podcasts. I'm Fran Kelly, and it's time now for today's episode of ABC News Daily with Sam Hawley. Have a great day.

It's being dubbed the Mamdani effect, and support for democratic socialists is sweeping America after the election of Zoran Mamdani as New York's mayor last year. Now, another progressive candidate, Abdul El Sayed, has won a Democratic Senate primary in Michigan. Today, Jeff Kapaservis from the centre-right think tank, the Niskanen Centre, and whether they're a real threat to Donald Trump and the Republicans. I'm Sam Hawley on Gadigal Land in Sydney. This is ABC News Daily.

0: left-wing, progressive Muslim political outsider, or the man who took on the machine and won. Michigan's Abdul El-Sayed has narrowly succeeded in becoming the state's Democratic candidate for the US Senate.
1: He edged out a well-funded moderate, making him the party's candidate in November's midterm elections.
2: When I watch Abdul, he's full of shit.
3: My name is not raising your gas prices. My name is not taking us to war. My name is not the reason you can't afford your groceries.
4: Jeff, wow. The Democratic primary in Michigan, that is what you call a close race, isn't it?
5: Yes, it's interesting because the Democratic primary in Michigan got national attention for the last several weeks because, well, number one, the Michigan race could determine control of the Senate this year. But number two, the progressive candidate, Abdul El-Sayed, a doctor and epidemiologist, who is not a member of the Democratic Socialists of America, but is strongly endorsed by them and holds strongly left-wing positions. His opponent in that race was Representative Haley Stevens, who is maybe not a moderate, but more or less a standard issue Democrat, I would say. And for several weeks, El-Sayed had been projected by the polls to win strongly, maybe by double-digit margins. And as it turned out, it came down to the wire. He just barely pulled it out.
4: Yeah, he won by a margin of less than one percentage point. That's what you call close.
5: Yeah.
4: So he does win, though. What does he have to say after his victory is declared?
5: Well, I think he has a strong interest in presenting himself as maybe not quite as far to the left as he came across during the primaries.
3: This country of ours, this America of ours, is more than a flag. It's more than a set of colors. If you're a patriot, then you better fight for an America that is America for all of her kids. That's what this is about.
5: What he now has to do, if he is going to defeat the Republican candidate in Michigan, Mike Rogers, a Republican who had previously run pretty strongly several years ago, then he's going to have to present himself as somebody who will be acceptable to the moderate wing of the Democrats and maybe also someone who can pick up some other votes, even from former Trump supporters.
4: And Donald Trump, he came out swinging after Abdul El-Sayed's victory, saying he's a man of hate.
2: He doesn't love Israel. He doesn't love Jewish people. He hates them. He hates them with a passion that burns in his heart, and there's not a frickin' thing he can do about it.
5: Well, in a way, the DSA victories are a kind of gift to the Republican Party, because with Donald Trump at near record levels of unpopularity with the electorate, the Republican Party needs to find some way of charging up its base. And communism and the threat of communism historically has been a red flag to many of the party's voters.
2: What they're trying to do, not they want to skip socialism. They want to go right down to the bottom of the barrel. That's communism. They want it to be a communist country. We're not letting them have it as a communist country, not even for a minute.
5: So making an argument that communism is on the rise within the Democratic Party and that these DSA-backed candidates are in some sense fundamentally un-American is a strong appeal for the Republican Party. Now, it is true that El-Sayed has been extremely, extremely critical of Israel. And you and I have talked before, Sam, about how far criticism of Israel goes before it turns into anti-Semitism. But it has to be said that the Democratic Party as a whole has shifted against Israel even over the past several months. So he isn't as far out of the mainstream, perhaps, as maybe he once might have appeared. Mm. He has endorsed quite left-wing positions in the past. Mm. Even verging on calling for police defunding and the abolition of ICE. While defunding the police is still unpopular, I would say, both nationally and even within the Democratic Party, abolishing ICE doesn't seem to be as far out there a position within the ranks of Democrats as it used to be either. No. So like I said, he'll try to make a case for kissing and making up, metaphorically speaking, with the moderate wing. And already there's some evidence that the party in Michigan is trying to come together.
4: All right, well, just to note, Abdul El-Sayed, he does say he supports Jews and he's very concerned for their safety.
3: I want you to know that my commitment to your safety, my commitment to Jewish safety, is the same commitment that I have to the safety of my own daughters.
4: Now, he is a pretty smooth political operator, though, isn't he? He's good on the social media. What is it, do you think, that attracted voters in Michigan to him?
5: So El-Sayed is indeed an attractive campaigner. He's in some ways perhaps suggestive of Zoran Mamdani, who also is an attractive campaigner with the mastery of social media. El-Sayed has been a leader from a very young age. He was a Rhodes Scholar. He has an attractive personal story in many ways. But, you know, I think to some extent what might be going for him and some other candidates on the left is that they come across as authentic, angry, at a time when the Democratic electorate is angry, and willing to fight Donald Trump and the Republicans in a way that maybe the party's establishment doesn't seem to be willing to do.
4: Okay, so the real test will come in November during the midterms.
5: Yeah.
4: But Jeff, why don't we have a deeper look at who these Democratic Socialist candidates are, what they stand for, and why they are increasingly popular. Now, the significance of El-Sayed's win can't really be underestimated because it comes after a string of wins for left-leaning candidates who define themselves as democratic socialists. We've seen it in New York City too, haven't we, and elsewhere.
5: Sure. So one of the biggest political stories last year was Zoran Mamdani's election as New York City mayor.
6: Years from now, may our only regret be that this day took so long to come.
5: And that was a real come-from-nowhere victory. He was barely ranking 1%, even a few months before the election, and he won pretty convincingly. And then in June of this year, Mamdani endorsed a slate of mostly DSA-backed candidates, and they pretty much swept their primaries, beating more moderate or at least more Democratic establishment-affiliated kind of candidates. So these were big upsets, and they kind of made Mamdani into a political kingpin of sorts almost overnight. And they pointed to the advantages that the DSA can bring to some of these races in terms of enthusiastic volunteers and organizational capabilities.
4: But just to note as well, of course, that Bernie Sanders, he sort of got all of this going way back in 2016.
5: Yeah.
7: Election days come and go, but the struggle of the people to create a government which represents all of us and not just the 1%. That struggle continues.
5: I mean, of course, the Democratic Socialists of America goes back to 1982 when Michael Harrington, who was a well-known writer and thinker on liberalism and democracy, really helped make it what it is. It's grown a lot, but it's also become, I would say, more internally divided. Although Donald Trump, you know, is using his usual broad brush, shall we say, to paint all DSA members as communists. It is true that some of the leadership in recent years has been pretty open about their enthusiasm for communist schemes. The latest DSA platform came out calling for the abolition of the Senate and takeovers of corporations and much of the private sector. It's arguably moving in a more radical direction than what it stood for back when Bernie Sanders first came to public attention.
4: Yeah, although he has been involved now endorsing some of these candidates. But yeah, that Fox News interview that DSA's national co-chair Megan Romer gave, that was pretty telling, wasn't it? Because she really wanted to abolish a lot.
5: Yes, she cheerfully responded to the Fox News interviewer that she would like to see open borders, prison abolition, the end of the Senate. Yeah, pretty much down the list.
8: Abolish the Senate.
9: True.
8: Okay, replace the presidency and Supreme Court as we now know them.
9: Yep.
8: Abolish ICE.
9: Absolutely.
8: Abolish borders and give amnesty to anyone currently in the U.S. illegally.
9: As a long-term plan, yep.
8: Defund the Pentagon.
9: Absolutely.
4: Well, Jeff,

0: Let's have a look now at how big a problem this might be for the Democrats. Is this a sign that the party really needs to move to the left? Is that the takeaway from this?
1: I mean, in some ways, I would argue that the party has been moving to the left, you know, in the sense that the vibe among, I would say, mainstream Democratic voters at this point is anti-establishment, anti-corruption, which, you know, not refers not just to Trump, but I think also to billionaires and an inequality in America more generally. Anti-ICE. And then there's also been, I would say, a considerable decline in Israel's standing within the Democratic Party and even to some extent within American public opinion more generally. So I don't think the left is quite as far to the left, at least in that sense, as it used to be. But I think there's also, especially in the Democratic Party, just a real sense of anger at Donald Trump seeming to have his way and doing things that go beyond the boundaries of what any previous presidential administration had done, and a feeling that, again, Democrats just are not doing enough to fight back, and that maybe the left could mobilize populations around this new form of populism in somewhat the same way that Donald Trump really made the Republican Party into a populist force.
0: Well, the Democrats, they do have a huge decision, though, don't they, when it comes to who they want to be the presidential nominee in 2028? I mean, could a DSA candidate get up? Is it possible? And who would it be?
1: Well, I think a lot of the fights that are going on right now in the midterms are what the character of the Democratic Party will be in 2028, and especially who the nominee will be. Because when you actually have a presidential nominee, you can't really be all things to all people. You kind of have to run in a more unified and coordinated way. And we haven't mentioned Alexandria Ocasio-Cortez, but, you know, she is being advanced quite seriously in certain circles of the Democratic Party as a potential 2028 nominee. Bernie seems a bit old at this point. And AOC is actually playing kind of an interesting game because I wouldn't quite say that she has moderated. She came out quite strongly for El Sayed and some of these other DSA-backed candidates. But she is showing herself to be a formidable political player on the national stage. But I think the question before the Democrats is whether they're going to be able to repair some of the damage to their brand that's occurred over the last decade, whether especially they'll be able to regain their standing, especially with working class voters who do make up about 2/3 of the electorate, or whether they've gone too far out culturally and whether this turn toward DSA socialism will gain back some of those disaffected working class voters, or whether this will turn them off further.
0: So what do you think, though, Jeff? Do you think the DSA can maintain this momentum and keep growing? How many of these candidates could actually get up, do you think?
1: Well, you know, the most well-known younger members of DSA who've gained office have been Zoran Mamdani as New York City mayor and Alexandria Ocasio-Cortez. And they seem to be pretty savvy politicians. At this point, Mamdani's approval ratings in New York are quite high, and some of the anticipated backlash hasn't materialized yet. But then again, neither have they gone in the direction of calling for nationalization of industries or other things that one might perhaps expect of socialists. And I think, you know, the DSA people have been correct in sensing that one of Donald Trump's great vulnerabilities is the affordability agenda. Donald Trump campaigned on the promise that he would bring down the prices of groceries and gas, but groceries have gone up since he's been in office, and gas especially has soared after his Iranian invasion. And, you know, there's a certain amount of demoralization in some parts of Trump's base. Whether those people would then respond to the anti-establishment populist energies of the DSAs is to be determined.
0: Jeff Kabasevis is the Vice President for Political Studies at the Niskanen Centre, a centre-right think tank in Washington, D.C. This episode was produced by Ilaria Brophy and Louise Milan. Audio production by Cinnamon Nippard. Our supervising producer is Sydney Peed. I'm Sam Hawling. ABC News Daily. We'll be back again on Monday. Thanks for listening.

0: I'm Sally Sarr and this is Radio National Breakfast. Some of the top stories this morning, you'll hear from Deputy Prime Minister and Defence Minister Richard Marles. I'll also be speaking with the Deputy Leader of the Nationals, Darren Chester. You'll get the latest on the Ebola outbreak in the Democratic Republic of Congo. Is a peace agreement possible between Israel and Lebanon during new talks? And it's Friday. You have the brain teaser to solve and the Friday political panel will be here. It's news time now, 6 o'clock.
1: ABC News. Good morning. I'm Eliza Getzey. Iran reportedly threatened the Gulf states with direct attacks on vital infrastructure unless they used their influence to convince the US not to launch further attacks. Middle East correspondent Matthew Doran explains.
2: It's now almost a week since Donald Trump announced he'd cancelled planned heavy strikes on Iran because a deal to reopen the Strait of Hormuz shipping lane was imminent. And it's been almost a week of Iranian denials that such a deal is looming. The Reuters news agency is reporting that Iran's Foreign Minister Abbas Araghchi made explicit threats to Gulf states that facilities such as power and desalination plants and oil depots would be hit by Iran unless the countries urged Donald Trump to hold fire. It was reported last weekend the Saudi Crown Prince was one of the leaders who picked up the phone to the president, calling for calm. Matthew Doran, ABC News, Jerusalem.
1: Israeli prosecutors have charged a Jewish settler over the killing of a Palestinian community leader last year in the West Bank. It's the first indictment of its kind in more than 7 years and comes amid a rise in settler violence in the occupied territory. In the indictment filed by the state attorney's office, Yinon Levi has been charged with reckless manslaughter over the death of Olde Hathaline Olde. Mr. Hathaline was a prominent activist and was involved in the 2025 Oscar-winning documentary No Other Land. Prime Minister Anthony Albanese is facing increasing internal pressure to strengthen laws banning gambling ads from radio and free-to-air TV during certain time periods. Political reporter Adam Langenberg has more.
3: Labor MPs have been increasingly vocal about their desire for the laws to be tougher, with the party adopting a policy of stronger action on inducements at last month's national conference. Backbenchers Jerome Laxalt and Alicia Payne are the latest to call for the reforms, which are friendless in the Senate, to be beefed up. Ms. Payne says she'd welcome an opt-in model for online gambling ads, instead of the opt-out proposal put forward by the government.
4: I think people should be able to choose if they want to see these ads.
3: Communications Minister Annika Wells says she will consider any amendments put forward by the Coalition or the Greens.
1: Traders in Melbourne's West have welcomed safety measures announced after the death of a Sunshine shopkeeper, but they say more needs to be done. Van Viet Trong was allegedly attacked by a group of young people when he intervened in an altercation involving another retail worker over the weekend. He succumbed to his injuries on Wednesday, prompting the government to commit extra police patrols and welfare support for the area. Vu Du from the Sunshine Business Association says he hopes more measures will follow.
5: Probably a few step process, but probably more lighting in the area at night time. The seatings to be removed where people can't linger with antisocial behaviour.
1: A fire has prompted an evacuation alert close to the outskirts of Vancouver, one of Canada's largest metropolitan areas, as blazes in Western Canada continue to spread due to dry and hot weather. About 35 properties in the village of Anmore have been asked to be prepared to evacuate. The fire, located near Sugar Mountain Trail, has an estimated size of around 1.5 hectares. And India's youth-led cockroach junta party has announced a nationwide listening tour to begin in September. South Asia correspondent Rachel Clayton reports.
6: The activist organisation spearheaded protests in New Delhi last month that led to the resignation of India's education minister. It says a nationwide tour later this year aims to engage with young people to develop a citizen-driven youth reform charter focused on education, employment and legal justice. It has also launched an online portal inviting people to formally register as members of the CJP. Despite its growing national profile, the group's leaders insist they have no plans for now to become a formal political party. Rachel Clayton, ABC News, New Delhi.
1: To sport now, and in rugby league, North Queensland has returned to the top eight with a 30-8 victory over the Gold Coast at Robina. Here's Quentin Hull.
7: The Cowboys scored 5 tries to 2 to bounce back from last week's record-breaking loss to the Roosters and post their 12th win of the season. Helam Lukey scored twice as fullback Scott Drinkwater and veteran forward Jason Taumalolo also stood out for the victors. One highlight for the beaten Gold

0: Coast, winger Phil Sami scored twice to equal Anthony Don for the Titans' club record of 85 tries. Quentin Hull, ABC Sport, Gold Coast.
1: And in the AFL, North Melbourne has kept its wildcard hopes alive with a 23-point win over the Western Bulldogs. You're up to date with all the latest from ABC News.
2: Good morning, I'm Sally Sara. It is Friday, the 7th of August. Welcome to Radio National Breakfast. Coming up...
3: I do hope that we can strengthen it, particularly with regard to inducements.
2: Pressure mounts within Labor to strengthen the government's gambling reforms. Our political correspondent, Stephanie Boris, will bring you more. Also ahead...
4: I'm sorry to have such grim news at this hour of the morning, but it's best to be honest with people. But the reality is that we are going to see increased numbers of birds die as a result of this virus.
2: So how's the poultry industry preparing for bird flu? You'll hear more after eight. Meanwhile...
5: We could end up with a situation where Israel continues its occupation of Lebanon and Hezbollah keeps its weapons.
2: Israel and Lebanon hold talks in Rome as fighting continues in southern Lebanon. You'll hear more after 6:30. And
6: Fauci believes he got away with it. But still, late at night, even the guilty must become anxious, wondering, did his actions lead to the largest man-made plague in human history?
2: A US Senate committee votes to hold former chief medical advisor Dr. Anthony Fauci in contempt of Congress. So, what's next? All of that ahead here on Radio National Breakfast. I'm Sally Sara, coming to you from Ngunnawal Country in Canberra and acknowledging other custodians. It is 6 past 6. Now, Luke is here to update you on the news. Luke, hello.
7: Morning, Sally. Happy Friday. There is plenty happening, and hearing those grabs from the Fauci inquiry as well, plenty still to come this hour. If we look in the Middle East, though, Iran is reportedly asking the Gulf states to pressure the US president into halting strikes on the country, or it's threatening to attack the region's energy infrastructure. It comes as the US vice president, J.D. Vance, blames what he's described as Iran's fractured political system for the drawn-out negotiations to end the war. The US initially said the conflict would be short-lived, but it has now gone on for more than 5 months. Meanwhile, Iran and Oman are touting progress on a deal to run the Strait of Hormuz, saying it is close to being finalised. Back home, a huge sporting health story. AFL football club Geelong will not be sanctioned over a contentious concussion waiver. The football club has admitted it went too far when it asked a current player to assume all legal responsibility for potential future head trauma. The player has a history of concussion and signed the secret agreement 2 years ago. There'll be no penalties from the AFL, which has described it as a complex and unique case. To federal politics, where the Prime Minister is facing growing internal pressure to strengthen regulation on gambling advertising. At the same time, the federal government is facing a showdown over its plans to force AI data centres to use green energy. Queensland and the Northern Territory are opposing the federal government's plan, with the NT saying it's overreach. The issue is set to be debated at an upcoming National Cabinet meeting. A complex investigation is underway into a suspected murder-suicide in Queensland's southwest. The bodies of a 45-year-old man and a 23-year-old woman were found at a property in Charleville on Thursday morning. A toddler was also found at the scene uninjured. Members of the local community have described the situation as heartbreaking. And lastly, I think it is, it's become our favourite sporting story over the last couple of weeks. Europe's football governing body has reaffirmed its threat to boycott FIFA competitions, despite its president Gianni Infantino apologising for his failed plan to sell stakes in the World Cup. UEFA has reiterated it has lost confidence in Infantino, and it says the conditions to withdraw its boycott threat still have not been met. This follows that meeting in Morocco on Wednesday of senior FIFA officials who backed in Infantino to stay in the job. Sally, it looks like this is all far from over.
2: It rolls on. Luke, thank you very much. It's 9 past 6. Well, first to the United States this morning, where one of the most globally recognisable faces of the COVID-19 pandemic has been held in contempt by Congress. Dr. Anthony Fauci, the former chief medical advisor to the White House,

0: last week refused to give testimony to Congress about his handling of the pandemic.
1: On the advice of counsel, I respectfully declined to answer. Counsel, I respectfully declined to answer based upon my rights under the Fifth Amendment. I'm sorry, Senator, but on the advice of counsel, I respectfully declined to answer.
0: Overnight, the Senate Homeland Security and Governmental Affairs Committee approved a resolution holding Dr. Fauci in contempt in a vote along party lines. It clears the way for Anthony Fauci to be referred to the Justice Department for potential prosecution. Mark Osler is Professor of Law at the University of St. Thomas in Minneapolis in the US and joins me now. Mark, welcome to Radio National Breakfast.
2: Good morning. Thank you for having me.
0: Was this vote a surprise, Mark?
2: It wasn't, just given the composition of the committee and commitment of the chairman to punish Anthony Fauci.
0: What could be the consequences for Anthony Fauci, and how does this situation sit, given that taking the fifth is his right?
2: Yeah, well, it's complicated by the fact that he received a pardon from President Biden. And what the Republicans are saying is that because of that, he doesn't risk criminal prosecution and he can be forced to speak. What he faces, if it is referred to prosecution successfully, is up to a year in jail. It's a misdemeanor, which is a lesser crime than a felony here in the U.S.
0: Have we been in a similar situation in any other Senate committees in the U.S.?
2: Well, you know, there was a situation back in 2021 where one of President Trump's advisors, Steve Bannon, refused to testify in front of a House committee that was investigating the insurrection at the Capitol on January 6th. And he actually was found in contempt and he was sentenced to 4 months in jail.
0: Why has there been such a strong reaction to this case involving Anthony Fauci?
2: In part because it's built on top of a very loaded political issue, the division about how the coronavirus pandemic was handled. And there's also, you've got a lot of strong personalities in play here, and they're coming into conflict. And so people are watching closely.
0: So Republican Senator Rand Paul, who chairs the committee, has repeatedly said that he wants to see Dr. Fauci in prison. Just explain the battle that's been brewing between these two men.
2: Yeah, it's been really since the pandemic itself that the two of them have been at odds. And, you know, it's very personal between the two of them. They both have big egos. They both want to, you know, control the stage. And at this point, it's something that, you know, has become beyond just their personal spat into something that is a national and, I suppose, an international issue.
0: So, Mark, to take us back a couple of steps, how did the former chief medical advisor to the president of the U.S. end up before the Senate?
2: Well, he's testified before and has been testy at times going back and forth. And the core issue is the restrictions that were put in place during the pandemic, people wearing masks, people, businesses being closed down and things like that, that Republicans and particularly libertarians, and Rand Paul is one, really chafed at those restrictions. And of course, it was Anthony Fauci who was making the recommendation that those things take place, even though he didn't have the power individually to make any of those things happen. And so it really is a long-standing dispute here about what the government should do in the face of something where public health requires national measures.
0: What's the Justice Department going to make of this, and how much control do Republicans and the president have over the operations of the Justice Department under this current administration?
2: Well, what's likely to happen is that if the Senate refers this for prosecution, it would go to a grand jury for consideration in Washington, D.C. And grand juries in Washington, D.C. have often not done what the government wants them to do. The U.S. attorney for Washington, D.C. is a woman named Jeanine Pirro, who has been at the middle of the dispute over some other issues here and has been on the hot seat. In fact, they've even been talking about the fact she may be fired by President Trump. She's the one who'd be making the referral. So, and when I talked about big personalities being in play, she's yet another one.
0: Briefly, is it likely that Dr. Fauci could end up in jail, Mike?
2: I think it's highly unlikely. It's possible, but there's so many steps of process between here and there and a lot of litigation that would probably happen in the courts before we got close to that.
0: Mark Osler, thank you very much for joining me.

0: this morning.
1: You're welcome. My pleasure.
0: Mark Osler is Professor and Distinguished Chair in Law at the University of St. Thomas in the United States. 14 past six.
2: Coming up after breakfast, it's Life Matters.
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0: Pressure is mounting on the federal government to go further in its gambling reforms. Political correspondent Stephanie Boris is with me. Steffi, the government isn't just facing external pressure to act, but now calls are growing from within the Labor Party as well.
4: That's right, Sally. And this all points as well to this Senate inquiry we've had this week into the government's gambling reforms. We've heard quite explosive claims, including drugs, alcohol and escorts being offered to gamblers to encourage them to spend more. And those are claims that big gambling companies have denied. But in general, what this inquiry has done is it's provided more fuel for advocates who are pushing for gambling reforms to go further, and more food for thought for Labor MPs about whether what the government is proposing is good enough. Now, the government's bill as it stands has no friends. The Greens and the Coalition are opposed to the changes. And the key elements that are being pushed by those parties and gambling reform advocates are things like inducements. That's things to encourage people to gamble. They want those gone. We've heard those allegations I just mentioned. But at a lower level, inducements are things like, you know, bonus bets. So both the Greens and the Coalition want that those gone. And the other big one is that opt-in versus opt-out of what ads you see. It was interesting this week, the SBS kind of gave some figures around the opt-out numbers. They've got about 14 to 15 million registered accounts. They said about 120,000 of those have opted out of gambling. So it just gives you an indication as to how many people don't use that option that's already there. So the Communication Minister, Annika Wells, she said, look, there's some way off from shelving this bill. They're open to having conversations with the Greens, with the Coalition, in her words, constructive talks. Opposition from outside the government is one thing. What's the bigger problem really in the end for the government is that opposition within and how they address that. You've got a handful of Labor MPs now publicly saying they want the gambling reforms to go further. And we don't usually hear many Labor MPs speaking out about government proposals or government plans. So it is significant. You've got Canberra MP Alicia Payne. She's saying she wants the laws strengthened, pointing to inducements, as well as the opt-in, opt-out model. Labor MP Louise Miller-Frost has also talked about her desire for a federal regulator. The week that we've had with this inquiry, Sally, it has made further Labor MPs uneasy. Several backbenchers behind the scenes, they say they do have concerns that the government needs to look maybe at what more it can do. Now, the question in the end is just how far the government goes. It's about balancing for them between what the reform advocates want, what the gambling lobby wants, free-to-air TV, sporting codes. Everyone has different desires. This is a test for the Prime Minister too, to balance those groups I've just listed, but also to show that he's listened to his own colleagues who have raised concerns as well.
0: And Steph, just briefly, gambling no doubt will be a focus when Parliament resumes next week, but migration numbers are set to be discussed as well.
4: Yeah, the government knows it has to do something on migration. The numbers have been too high. It's been facing criticism from the Coalition, One Nation, and voters more generally too, who are frustrated with housing, infrastructure limits and the like. Now, we were supposed to hear from Home Affairs Minister Tony Burke this week at the National Press Club, who was going to outline the government's changes. That speech was cancelled at the last minute. In terms of migration figures more generally, the government knows that it needs to get that balance right ahead of the next election. It's all too aware this could become a key political fight, given immigration has played a key role in One Nation leader Pauline Hanson's rise.
0: Steph, thank you. It's 19 past six. The United Nations Children's Agency, UNICEF, says the Ebola outbreak in the Democratic Republic of Congo is now the worst in the country's history and the fastest growing outbreak ever recorded. Local authorities say more than 1,800 people have died from the

0: highly infectious disease. Meanwhile, World Health Organization officials say they are making progress in treating the thousands of people infected by the virus.
1: We were testing 30 samples a day. Now I think it's over 2,000 a day. The treatment centers, we've gone to 1,000 beds. Am I happy with the progress so far? No. Because anyone who is dying, maybe we would have helped or rescued that person.
0: It's WHO Africa Director Mohamed Janabi speaking in Bunia in the DRC. Well, also buoying some hope, though, the WHO says the development of vaccines and treatments is progressing at a rapid rate, although it will be months before results are seen on the ground. John James is in Bunia in the eastern DRC for UNICEF. He joined me a short time ago. John, how is the situation in Bunia and the surrounding areas since we last spoke in June? What's the situation?
2: Well, we're still seeing the Ebola outbreak spreading. We're now at around 50 or so health zones, two new provinces, now taking the total to five. So, yeah, we are still seeing that geographic spread. No sign really that the outbreak has peaked so far. And obviously, when it's on quite a wide area, you know, that demands a much bigger response. Treatment centres all over the place, different teams deployed on the ground. Some of these areas are quite difficult to reach. So, yeah, it's not proving any easier, and we've not yet seen the signs that this outbreak has been beaten. So certainly a lot of challenges on the ground.
0: John, UNICEF says there's been a concerning and steep drop-off in the number of women and children seeking treatment. What's happening there?
2: Yeah, I mean, this is really worrying. Of course, people get infected with Ebola and, you know, around a third of those people die. That's obviously the main direct impact of an outbreak. But the real concern as well is that you get the secondary impacts because it's almost an attack on the health system itself. And so actually visiting some of the health centres around here, the maternity wards, it's actually quite shocking. We visited one maternity ward in Mombwalu. They normally get well over 100 mothers coming in a month to give birth, and they're down really almost at zero. That's because women who are pregnant are scared of going to health centres. They're worried that's a place where you can get Ebola. And so they're deliberately staying away. And obviously that's not a good place to be in as a mother giving birth. The same applies to your children who may have something like malaria, which is very common, very similar symptoms to Ebola. Again, if they're staying away from getting treatment at health centres, that's concerning. Vaccinations, all the same sort of story, especially where we're talking about districts with a lot of Ebola cases. And that will have a double impact in terms of more deaths, mortality and long-term impacts on children and families. And it's also about, you know, trust in the health system as well. Are people confident that they can go to the local health centre and get treatment and also feel safe?
0: Overall, what's the level of trust like between the community and health teams at the moment?
2: It's really a key part of the response. Of course, initially, we did have people thinking that Ebola wasn't real. Maybe it's been made up for some sort of conspiratorial reasons. There's more, I think, belief now that it is something genuine and true. I think part of this process is working with community leaders, building the trust, building understanding about the outbreak, and also, you know, in a very practical way, making health centres safer places, you know, places to wash your hands, checking temperature, having free medicines there for people so there's something that can genuinely get when they go there. And I think that's all part of building trust. It's almost a long-term effort, but we've got to do it very quickly as well because it's a vital part of slowing down transmission.
0: John, how are things for the health workers on the front line of this crisis? Unfortunately, some get infected. What do we know about the numbers there?
2: We've certainly seen the numbers very big at the start. Still continuing, though, the situation has been improving. So there have been some positive signs. There's been more in terms of the supplies of the PPE, the protective equipment, and, you know, the chlorine and other things that make things a little bit safer in the treatment centres. I spent most of the afternoon in a treatment centre yesterday, and there are clearly demarked areas now where you have the green zone and you're kept separate from those who are sick. So it's a little bit safer in terms of places to work. There's more understanding about how to operate in those circumstances. But still, you know, we know that people are most infectious, most likely to pass on the disease when they're sick, or of course when they're close to dying or as a corpse as well. So those are the particularly dangerous moments, and that's where health workers are. But, you know, also of concern and really strong concern is when people are not going to health centres. So if people are sick, being cared for by maybe a member of the family or something like that, and then we notice later

0: when we test a dead body that it was actually positive for Ebola, that means someone's avoided the health system, and that's really strong chance of passing the disease on to family members and those who are looking after them, their carers.
1: What's happening with a potential vaccine and other treatments?
0: It's not something that UNICEF is involved in directly, but there are both developments on the vaccine side and also some of these experimental treatments as well that have been tested now for a good few weeks as well. Again, I was at the Ebola Treatment Center yesterday where they're running some of these trials and, you know, hints that there are some positive results, though this needs to go through a scientific process. So those results are still to come out, but there's several trials ongoing. Of course, we have great hope that these things work out as being effective because, you know, as we stand at the moment, there isn't an approved vaccine. There isn't a direct treatment for this, which means that all you can do really is treat symptoms and try to keep people's life support systems, their bodies going while the body itself fights the virus.
1: John James, thank you for your time and take care. Thank you.
0: Thanks so much.
1: Still a big task for those medical, health and humanitarian teams in the Democratic Republic of Congo. That's John James, Communications Coordinator for UNICEF, the Ebola response in Bunia. That's in the east of the DRC. 26 past 6. The US Bureau of Labor Statistics will later today release data on non-farm payrolls. Business and economics correspondent Evan Lucas is here. Evan, why are these numbers so important?
2: Yeah, morning, Sally. The reason they're so important is probably the mechanism to basically see the underlying movement of the US economy. It's always been pointed as basically that best sort of understanding. What's been fascinating about the non-farm payrolls in 2026 is that they're almost half the historical average going back to 2014. They're expected to gain between sort of 95,000 and 120,000. Normally it's about 203 going back to 2024. But it's more than that. It's also, like here in Australia, the underemployment, as we refer to it, or underutilization, which is those that are unemployed, those that are looking for work, those that are marginally in work, that's sitting at 8% or just under 8%, which is actually the highest it's been since just at the end of COVID. So the US has this story at the moment where, although the unemployment rate is sitting, like here in Australia, at 4.3%, the overall story is that they've lost 1.1 million workers this year alone, and the amount of people that are actually outside of the survey is also at a four-year high.
1: Evan, what are the figures expected to show?
2: So looking again at what we've seen, the last couple of months have been incredibly volatile. So a lot of people are actually putting this month down as, again, as a baseline, because in April and May, they were revised down by a combination of 74,000. June was half what was expected. Now, there is probably a decent reason for that. We know that under the changes brought in when Elon Musk was in power with regards to what he was doing with the Doge industry, he actually basically cut half of the Bureau's numbers in terms of what they're doing. So their ability to collect data, they have highlighted, is actually part of the reason it's not as accurate as it probably used to be. So that's the first thing. But the second one is, again, the trend is now clearer. And even though July is expected to see a decent uptick, that it's showing some sort of resilience in the US, there is a bigger question now of whether or not the US non-farm payroll are as accurate as they once were.
1: How much should markets and the Fed trust a single month's figures given April and May were just revised down?
2: There is still a huge amount of trust. It is still the number one way of evaluating the employment figures in the US. The US Federal Reserve new chair in Kevin Warsh has highlighted that the resilience shows that the US economy is doing quite well. However, the fact that we have only seen employment growth that is less than what it's been historically has sort of been giving him that impetus to sell what he'd been selling to get into the chair position, which is that although the US economy is okay, it probably could see interest rate cuts and move that. He is, however, facing dissent on his own board. Three of the voting members at the last meeting dissented because inflation in the US is too high. And the argument that they have that if we do have a resilient employment rate, that the market and that the economy can handle higher rates to deal with the inflation story. So the Fed question remains. The story there from the non-farm payrolls will be, just like here in Australia, we have a similar thing. We have an unemployment rate that is still quite low, so does the US. We have an underemployment rate that is moving up, but not as bad as it has been in the past, but an inflation story that's asking the question, do they have full employment? The question would be yes. Same here in Australia. It's why rate rises are more expected than rate cuts.
1: Evan, thank you. Coming up, diplomatic talks between Israel and Iran, between Israel and Lebanon have wrapped up in Rome overnight. So is a peace agreement possible? I'll bring you the latest. And the government is reportedly prepared to walk away from its proposed gambling reform legislation. You'll find out more. It's news time now. It is 6:30.

0: ABC News, I'm Eliza Getzy. The Gulf states were reportedly urged by Tehran to convince the United States not to launch further strikes on Iran or risk their own civilian infrastructure being destroyed. Here's Middle East correspondent Matthew Doran.
1: Last weekend, there was a flurry of phone calls across the Middle East and beyond as fears of heavy US strikes on Iran put the region on high alert. The Gulf states were crucial in convincing Donald Trump to hold fire, with even the Saudi Crown Prince Mohammed bin Salman speaking to the president and urging de-escalation. Now, the Reuters news agency is reporting Iran made explicit threats against the Gulf states that their power plants, oil depots and desalination facilities would be targeted unless they use their influence to sway the US away from attacks. Donald Trump cancelled the strikes on the weekend, saying a deal to reopen the Strait of Hormuz was imminent. No deal has appeared. Matthew Doran, ABC News, Jerusalem.
0: The federal government's proposed gambling reforms are facing criticism for not going far enough. Labor has suggested it would rather throw out its proposed reforms than make big changes being pushed by the opposition and crossbench. South Australian Green Senator Barbara Pocock says the changes are weak.
2: They are full of loopholes, full of cutouts, and they don't deal with the essential recommendations of the Murphy Report. Most Australians want to see gambling ads off our TV.
0: The stage is set for a fiery meeting of National Cabinet over the federal government's proposed rules for new AI data centres, with the Northern Territory and Queensland doubling down on their opposition to the plan to require facilities to pursue renewable power. Political reporter Lexi Junawick has the details.
3: Energy Minister Chris Bowen has this week poured cold water on the top ends plan for gas-powered data centres, saying the proposed new rules would not permit any data centre proposal which relied entirely on gas. NT Environment Minister Joshua Burgoyne has accused the Commonwealth of overreach.
4: What they're doing is overstepping into our territory and basically telling Territorians what they can and can't do.
3: In a statement, Queensland's Energy Minister David Janetsky says his state will not force uneconomic investment into the system that will ultimately flow through to higher prices for households and businesses.
0: A migration agent says the federal government has already introduced some changes to immigration that will hurt regional areas. Home Affairs Minister Tony Burke has flagged possible cuts to immigration, including a cap on backpacker numbers and tougher family visa rules. Anka Nagul says the government has changed the way visas are processed.
5: Any application from an employer wanting to sponsor a person in a regional area, like Alice Springs, used to be priority one, and now they're completely deprioritised unless they are in the construction industry or in doctors, teachers, nurses, people in defence or in the police force.
0: A key leader of the Australian Muslim community will give evidence at the Royal Commission on Anti-Semitism and Social Cohesion today. Here's Gavin Coote.
6: The inquiry will hear from Sheikh Shadi Al-Suleiman, who's the president of the Australian National Imams Council. He's expected to outline the work being done within the Muslim community to foster social cohesion and promote interfaith connections. He'll also give evidence in his capacity as the chair of the United Muslims of Australia and the Australian Islamic Institute of Higher Education. The commission will continue to hear evidence from Muslim community leaders next week.
0: Detectives from Brisbane are on the ground in Charleville today amid investigations into a suspected murder-suicide in the outback Queensland town. The bodies of a 23-year-old woman and a 45-year-old man were found in a home on King Street early yesterday. Police had been on scene for about 8 hours, having been called to reports of a serious assault. A child was rescued during the drama. Authorities say it's still too early to determine what led to the tragedy. And if you need support, you can call 1-800-RESPECT on 1-800-737-732. And months on from the search for 5-year-old Kumanjai Little Baby in the Northern Territory by hundreds of volunteers, her grandfather is inviting the community to come together for her funeral in Alice Springs later this month. Her funeral's been set to take place on August 15 at the Alice Springs Garden Cemetery. Robin Japanunka Granitz, a Walpri elder and Kumanjai Little Baby's grandfather, has thanked the community for their efforts to search for her and for their outpouring of grief and support.

0: best, to be honest with people. But the reality is that we are going to see increased numbers of birds die as a result of this virus.
1: So how is the poultry industry preparing for bird flu? You'll hear more after 8. And you can send through your thoughts on any of the stories this morning. You can do that via ABC Listen or jump on the text line 0418 226 576. The capital city weather for today, Perth, showers and 19. If you're in Darwin, sunny day and 32 degrees. Brisbane, sunny, 24. Sydney, sunny and 19. Canberra, frosty again this morning and some fog, a top of 15. Melbourne, partly cloudy and 16. Hobart, partly cloudy and 15 degrees. And Adelaide, showers increasing today and a top of 19 degrees. Well, talks between Israel and Lebanon have been held in Rome overnight as fighting continues in parts of southern Lebanon. The talks are part of a second round of negotiations on an agreement which was signed in June. Lebanon wants Israel to withdraw its occupying military from the south of the country, while Israel says the Lebanese military needs to disarm the militant group Hezbollah before it pulls its troops out. Hezbollah has denounced the negotiations as a humiliation for Lebanon. Karim Emil Batar is an associate professor of international relations at Lebanon St. Joseph University and is co-founder of the advocacy group Kaluna Arada. He joined me earlier from Beirut. Karim, what do we know about the progress of these talks between Israeli and Lebanese officials?
2: Well, it appears that the negotiations are stalling. The Israelis are using delaying tactics. The Lebanese army is finding it quite difficult to operate on the ground. Hezbollah is not willing to relinquish its military arsenal. The major problem is that there is a fundamental asymmetric negotiating environment because the United States obviously is not an honest broker, is almost always aligned with Israeli positions. So I'm afraid it could take a while. The peace process could become simply a process. It could take months, and we could end up with a situation where Israel continues its occupation of Lebanon and Hezbollah keeps its weapons.
1: The Israeli military says that 2 Israeli soldiers were killed and another 4 were seriously wounded in the explosion in southern Lebanon overnight. What does that signal to you?
2: Well, it signals that the issue is much bigger than the Lebanese theater. For the ceasefire to be genuinely implemented and for Hezbollah to be disarmed, it requires Israeli buy-in and Iranian buy-in. And at this stage, unfortunately, I do not see any Israeli willingness to respect a genuine ceasefire, and I do not see any Iranian willingness to rein in Hezbollah. So whether we like it or not, the Israeli-Lebanese negotiations are directly linked to the U.S.-Iranian negotiations, because ultimately it is Iran that calls the shots when it comes to Hezbollah. Hezbollah is no longer an autonomous entity. It is directly under control by the IRGC.
1: What's the humanitarian situation at the moment in Lebanon? Are many people still displaced? And what do we know about the damage to communities in the south of Lebanon?
2: Yes, hundreds of thousands of Lebanese civilians are still displaced. The Lebanese government, with some World Bank help, is trying its best to provide accommodations, but this is definitely not enough. And what is even more problematic is that we have a very intense polarization in Lebanon. Emotions are running high. People are becoming extremists on both sides. You can no longer express a nuanced opinion. You have to choose your side. And the combination of the humanitarian crisis, the economic crisis, and this polarization could become an explosive cocktail. And we need to make sure that Lebanese national cohesion is maintained to prevent civil strife. The Lebanese prime minister and the Lebanese president said it is a red line. They will do everything possible to prevent anyone from creating chaos on the streets. However, the situation could rapidly deteriorate if the negotiations do not progress

0: and if it appears that Israel wants to maintain its occupation of South Lebanon.
1: One of the aims of these talks between Israel and Lebanon was to establish new pilot zones in southern Lebanon, which Israeli forces are expected to begin withdrawing from, and the Lebanese army taking control. What needs to be in place for that to happen?
0: Well, the problem is from the very beginning, this is perceived by the Lebanese side and particularly by the Lebanese army as an Israeli ploy, as a delaying tactic. One of these pilot zones was actually not even occupied by Israel. So the Israelis say that they want the Lebanese army to disarm Hezbollah and that they will progressively withdraw. But at this stage, they are not abiding by these commitments. And we are hearing daily statements from Mr. Netanyahu and from all his ministers saying they intend to stay in Lebanon indefinitely, just like they intend to stay in Syria and in Gaza indefinitely. So as long as you have this Israeli domestic politics playing on with the elections taking place on October 27, and Israeli expansionist policies throughout the region, in Syria, Lebanon, Gaza, the West Bank, almost finally completely annexed, there are many Lebanese who are afraid that their territorial integrity and their sovereignty are being trampled upon, and that their government is not doing enough to protect Lebanon's sovereignty.
1: Karim Emil Bitar, thank you very much for joining me this morning.
0: Thank you, Sally. Have a good day.
1: Karim Emil Bitar, Associate Professor of International Relations at Lebanon's St. Joseph University, 18 to 7. Luke's back for a look at the news. And Luke, the AFL world is up in arms after it emerged that the Geelong Football Club had signed a concussion waiver with one of its players.
2: Sally, this story was first reported by the News Corp papers yesterday morning, and it completely blew up the footy world.
3: If the chairman knows about it, he's got to go. Sanctions should be from the top to the bottom.
4: Disappointment is the first thing that came to mind. I listened to it on the radio this morning without knowing who the club was. Well, my first reaction is, God, I hope it's not my club. And turned out it was. So
5: effectively what the AFL is saying is case closed, done, dusted. Well, I'm not entirely sure it is.
2: So what we learnt was that 2 years ago, the Geelong Football Club struck this secret agreement with an undisclosed player that tried to exonerate the club and its medical staff from future court action. Now, this player has a history of concussion and is still active on Geelong's list. Footy news tends to move fast throughout the day with, you know, commentators on radio. By the evening, you know, the AFL and the club had come under pressure, and Geelong admitted that it went too far. The league and the AFL Players Association released a joint statement, and they declined to penalise Geelong in any way. It also said that Geelong was removing this waiver and that it understood it hadn't been used by Geelong to field a medically unfit player. And in Geelong's own statement, it said that it hadn't been trying to vary any standard AFL contracts or avoid its health and safety responsibilities. So, Sally, quite the story as the AFL season gets to the pointy end of the competition.
1: Luke, what questions are being asked about this deal?
2: So given that the club has said this waiver wasn't used to allow a medically unfit player to return to play, there are questions around why it was drawn up at all. Is this a player who's getting close to being asked to medically retire because of head injuries? And also, who knew about this agreement? Did the club's medical team know? How high up the Geelong chain did it go? The new AFL Commission Chair, Craig Drummond, was actually the president of the Geelong board at the time the deal was struck. As you heard at the start, concussion campaigner Peter Jess says that if he knew about this, he should go. There is, you know, one side to the story. There's a lot of disbelief that something like this could be drawn up in the first place. The Melbourne coach, Stephen King, was actually asked about this story at his usual press conference in the morning.
6: As a club, and me personally, I'd never do anything or ask my players to put themselves at risk. Their health and safety is paramount.
2: But at the same time, there are some voices, including Sam Doherty, a former Carlton and Brisbane player, who have questioned why agreements like this one aren't actually part of standard player contracts in the first place, Sally, which, you know, may be a view that is held among other players throughout the league.
1: Luke, concussion is a big talking point in sport at the moment, particularly the AFL. How does this feed into the broader conversation?

0: investigation around brain injuries?
1: As we've talked about on this program, there is a massive class action against the AFL over head injuries at the moment. It now includes more than 100 AFL players. The principal lawyer says it could cost the AFL $1 billion when it goes to trial next year. And this is a real constant conversation for the AFL. This week, St Kilda and Carlton will play in a match known as Spud's Game. It remembers the life of legend Danny Frawley and centres conversations around mental health. He died 7 years ago, was later diagnosed with CTE and suffered, you know, he'd suffered approximately 20 concussions during his more than 200 games with St Kilda. So whenever this game rolls around, we talk about mental health, but we also talk about concussion, and that is where the conversation was going to turn anyway this weekend.
0: Thank you, Luke. It's 14 to 7.
2: Hi, I'm Melissa Clark. On AM After 7, we speak to Foreign Affairs Minister Penny Wong, who's in Fiji meeting her Pacific counterparts. We'll talk about Australia's support for a region-wide security treaty.
0: Well, now for some more sport, Chris Classic is here. Chris, let's start first with North Melbourne, which has ended a seven-year drought against the Western Bulldogs after a thrilling win at the Docklands Stadium.
3: Yeah, it certainly was. Fortunately, no concussions too. That's the first good news. But North Melbourne pulling off their best win of the Alistair Clarkson era. They inflicted a costly 23-point defeat upon the Western Bulldogs at Docklands. Challenged several times during the match. After leading by as much as 28 points, the plucky Kangaroos held their nerve in a thriller in the end to beat the Bulldogs for the first time since 2019. Inspired by four goals to forward Paul Curtis, North won 15-10-100 to 11-11-77. And it ends a five-game losing streak for them. It's also, they're having their best season in 7 years, but North is yet to beat an opponent above them on the ladder until last night when they beat the eighth-place Bulldogs. So a huge relief to get that monkey off their back with a win. Unlike previous winnable games where they've crumbled late, they were really noted for their defending, and there was a desperate attempt to stop the Bulldogs, led by captain Marcus Bontempelli and fellow star Ed Richards. The Bulldogs will be a little bit nervous now because they've missed the finals last year. They were ninth under the previous system. They now face a bit of a precarious final fortnight. They've got Carlton, who in form, and Melbourne. They've got to beat one of them to be guaranteed a spot in the wild card weekend of the finals. And a further concern for the Bulldogs is that ruckman Tim English was in discomfort with a knee late in the final quarter, so he'll be assessed by the medical staff today.
0: From the AFL to the NRL in North Queensland, where a Cowboys great has ended his own personal try-scoring drought in what was a much-needed win over the Gold Coast last night.
3: Certainly was. Good night for the Norths, wasn't it? North Queensland, it has been 69 games, or if you prefer, in days, 1,426 days since rampaging Jason Tomalolo has scored a try. But the drought is finally over. Tomalolo was one of five try scorers last night for the Cowboys. The Titans had two, and it was a 30-8 win at Robina Stadium for them. A vital win because last week, you might remember, they got absolutely thrashed by the Roosters, 82-12 the week prior. There were huge doubts whether that would leave mental scars in their push for finals footy. Scott Drinkwater, Tomalolo, as we mentioned, Hilliam Lukey and Jackson Purdue, four of their biggest stars, came up with key plays last night at the right time to ensure that the rout by the Roosters would not derail their season. It's their 12th win of the year. It puts them back into the top eight. They're seventh for now, 2 points ahead of the Rabbitohs and Bulldogs, who have games in hand. And the only positive news for the Titans last night was that winger Phil Sammy scored his 84th try for the club. That moves him to within one try of the Titans' all-time record holder, Anthony Don.
0: And Chris, in football, Real Madrid keep their Brazilian superstar winger with a new six-year contract extension. I can't imagine the amounts of money we're talking about here.
3: Yeah, huge amounts of money, but also huge amounts of followers on Instagram and social media. He's got a huge following. Vinicius Jr. has agreed to a new six-year contract with Real Madrid. Keeps him at the Bernabeu until 2032. There were a few nerves sent around Real fans when Arsenal started expressing interest in the 26-year-old in recent weeks as he'd entered into the final 12 months of his contract. They're announcing to the world on social media that the two parties have agreed to extend his deal to 30th of June 2032. And it started first with Vinicius. Of course, he posted on Instagram overnight, 8 years at the Bernabeu are too short, six more years and then forever. So he's giving a guarantee to fans he'll be there forever. The club said in a statement that Vinicius Jr. has become one of the most important players in one of the most successful periods in their history. The electrifying winger has scored

0: Look, 128 goals and 375 appearances so far for Real across all competitions. He's found the back of the net 13 times in 54 caps for Brazil. You think I'm being coy on the finance and the figures? Because they haven't released it at the moment, Sally.
1: There are not enough numbers to cope with it.
0: Not enough numbers, yeah. Are we talking trillions? No, surely not. But, yeah, certainly an upgrade on his pay.
1: Chris, thank you so much. That's Chris Glasic with Sport. And a reminder that you can catch up on any of our interviews throughout the week on ABC Listen. Yesterday, we had one of my favourite guests so far on Changing Australia, Marita Cheng. She started up a group called RoboGals to encourage women and girls to get into robotics. Let's have a quick listen.
2: 20 girls out of 200 in my mechanical engineering class. There were like 4 girls out of 120 in computer science at Imperial. There were 2 girls out of 70 in aerospace engineering. And so I thought, well, if I want to make a difference, the number of girls at this university, I should be the one to do it. And it was very difficult getting it off the ground. No one showed up to the first RoboGals meeting in the UK. And so after about half an hour, I cried. And then I thought, I'm going to set up another meeting. So I set up another meeting for the next day. No one showed up again. And so I cried again. But I cried a little less because I was growing resilient. But then I thought, you know, I've got another 6 months here in the UK. I'm just going to keep trying. And so for the third meeting, I emailed everyone who said they were interested and said, hey, we had a really productive first 2 meetings, but I really want to meet you. Like, when are you free? And so the following week, on the Tuesday, we had 4 other women who gathered in the Mechanical Engineering Lounge lobby, and that's how RoboGals in the UK was founded.
1: It's worth having a listen to that interview. That's Marita Cheng. I was a guest on Changing Australia yesterday. Small beginnings, but she's already been named by Forbes as one of the world's top women in tech. You can have a listen back to that on ABC Listen. It's 7:08. Well, to federal politics now, and the Communications Minister, Annika Wells, says the government is not yet considering shelving its gambling reforms as the Coalition, the Greens, crossbenchers and even some Labor MPs call for sweeping amendments. A Senate inquiry into the bill this week has revealed allegations of illegal behaviour by betting agencies. David Pocock is independent senator for the ACT and was a key prosecutor during the hearings. He joins me now in our Parliament House studio. Senator, before we get to gambling in the AFL, as we've been hearing, it's been revealed that a current player signed a waiver with the Geelong Football Club, attempting to exonerate the club from any future legal claims relating to concussion. As a former professional athlete, what do you think of that?
3: Morning, Sally. That's really concerning. You know, I think that seems like an employer trying to get away from their duty of care. We don't know, I think, enough details to really understand exactly how this has come about, but I think this is very concerning, especially given the emerging evidence around head knocks, concussions and the long-term impacts of that on players.
1: Let's look to gambling now. What's going to happen here? The government's saying it's not going to walk away at this stage. There's lots of discussions with Greens, Coalition, crossbenchers. Which way is this going to go, do you think?
3: Well, what should happen is our democracy should work. We have the Senate to scrutinise bills, and currently, as we've seen this week, every non-government senator thinks that this bill is not strong enough. It's not going to protect young Australians. It's not going to stop the normalisation of gambling. And so what I hope happens is that the Coalition and the crossbench and the Greens will work together to actually strengthen this bill and pass it through the Senate.
1: Has Annika Wells spoken with you on this?
3: No. And, you know, I think Minister Wells is probably in a tight spot here. I don't think this is her call. Clearly, everything points to the Prime Minister. The tragedy of all this, Sally, is you have the Murphy Report, unanimous backing of the Parliament. The vast majority, 75-80% of Australians, want a ban on all gambling ads. They want the Parliament to really step up and turn things around. And yet almost single-handedly, the Prime Minister seems to be able to stand in the way of doing that, of doing something for our country that is, you know, we're the biggest losers in the world per capita. And we hear the stats, but then you hear about the human cost. And I've heard that in personal meetings with Canberrans, with people in inquiries. And you know, on Monday and Tuesday, we heard from families and from Luke Baker.

0: Altman, just what it means to be addicted in a country where you're just being bombarded with inducements, with ads, you can't get away from it.
1: Luke Bateman is a former NRL player. He gave evidence, as you said, he was making allegations that one betting company offered him illicit drugs as an inducement. Luke was a problem gambler at that time, was deep in gambling addiction. He didn't disclose during the hearings, but a day or so later, that previously he had a work relationship with Southern Cross Bet for 6 months shortly after he left football. In your view, should he have disclosed that in the hearings?
0: Potentially, if it went to what he exactly, you know, the circumstances he was talking about. My understanding is that it didn't. It's really interesting that the gambling lobby is trying to now paint him as unreliable. I think most people would probably hear that and say, well, clearly this guy was, one, an addict, lost everything he'd earned during a professional rugby league career, then worked in the industry for 6 months. He probably knows what he's talking about. And yet we've got the gambling lobby somehow trying to discredit him as someone who doesn't know what they're talking about. Clearly, this is an industry feeling the heat. They know that the tide has turned, and they are trying everything they can to not have the kind of legislation that Australians want.
1: The government repeatedly puts forward the argument that it has done and wants to do more than any other government has done in this space. Is that a measure of how little has been done in the past, or is it an argument that the government is doing a lot?
0: It is. I think it's a weak argument. You know, you could do one tiny thing on artificial intelligence and say we've done more than any government in history, because no government in history has had to do anything on that. So, you know, credit to the government. They have done some good things. Most of those were actually started under the coalition government, but they have done nothing when it comes to the landmark Murphy report, which really looked at the harms of online gambling and a roadmap to turn things around. And I will not stand by and watch a parliament miss the opportunity to actually do something for this country when you see the harm that it is causing. And the number of young men in particular that have pulled me aside over the last few years and talked about their gambling addictions, the shame that they feel, and urging me and others to actually do something to turn things around.
1: Have any Labor MPs been in contact with you on this issue?
0: Yes, they have. And I think this is, again, one of the tragedies of this, where you have the Prime Minister holding up reform, where, as Andrew Wilkie has said many times, if this was a conscience vote in Parliament, the whole Murphy Report recommendations would sail through Parliament. We could change this country when it comes to gambling and the normalisation of gambling and the way that we're starting to view sport, not as what it can and should be about, but as this vehicle to bet, this kind of normal part of enjoying sport is betting. We could change that. I think the vast majority of Labor MPs, I think MPs from across the country, but yeah, the Prime Minister has a different view, and I think that's what we're up against.
1: Gavini, you've got less than a minute up our sleeves. When it comes to gambling inducements, we had Responsible Wagering on yesterday. They said there's not inducements, there's just promotions.
0: Well, during the inquiry, they tried to call them generosities. The research is so clear. This is the most damaging part of it all. And Peter Murphy 3 years ago said that banning inducements should be done immediately. This is the most damaging part of this, what she called a predatory industry. And I think you'd have to see everything we saw at the Senate inquiry confirms they're a predatory industry. They need to be very well regulated. And as a parliament, we've got an opportunity to do that. So, you know, credit to the Coalition, the Greens, and some Labor MPs who are speaking up. This is the opportunity to do it.
1: Senator, thank you very much.
0: Thanks,
1: Senator
0: Sally.
1: David Pocock, Independent Senator for the ACT. 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Coming up on Radio National Breakfast after 7:30, we'll continue to cover the story of the pressure mounting on the government to amend its gambling reforms. The Deputy Prime Minister, Richard Marles, will be my guest. You'll also hear from the Deputy Leader of the Nationals, Darren Chester. Right now, it's news time. It is 7 o'clock.

ABC News. Good morning, I'm Eliza Getzey. Labor MP Alicia Payne has called for the government to take greater action on gambling inducements after both the Coalition and the Greens vowed they could not support the legislation as it is. The reforms banned gambling ads on TV and radio during certain periods, but are silent on

0: inducements and require Australians to opt out of online ads. After Labor last month voted to take tougher action on inducements as part of its national policy platform, Ms. Payne says she hopes the laws can also crack down on them.
1: I do hope that we can strengthen it, particularly with regard to inducements. For anyone who has had a loved one who is trying to help themselves escape from the predatory approaches of the gambling industry knows that this needs to be addressed.
0: And the stage is set for a fiery meeting of National Cabinet over the federal government's proposed rules for new AI data centres, with the NT and Queensland doubling down on their opposition to a plan to require facilities to pursue renewable power. Here's political reporter Lexi Junawick.
2: Energy Minister Chris Bowen has this week poured cold water on the top ends plan for gas-powered data centres, saying the proposed new rules would not permit any data centre proposal which relied entirely on gas. NT Environment Minister Joshua Burgoyne has accused the Commonwealth of overreach.
3: What they're doing is overstepping into our territory and basically telling Territorians what they can and can't do.
2: In a statement, Queensland's Energy Minister David Janetsky says his state will not force uneconomic investment into the system that will ultimately flow through to higher prices for households and businesses.
0: A push by the federal government is underway to establish national standards for men's behaviour change programs, with state, territory and federal ministers for women and women's safety meeting online this morning. Ali Crew has more.
4: A National Cabinet rapid review found the programs to be a core component of Australia's strategy to prevent violence against women and children. They can range from one-day sessions in schools educating boys on respectful relationships to months-long programs for men who have abused their partners and children. The ABC understands the draft of the new standards will require providers to undertake risk assessments as well as ensure victims and children have access to support services following behaviour change program sessions.
0: Iran reportedly threatened the Gulf states with direct attacks on vital infrastructure unless they used their influence to convince the US not to launch further attacks. Middle East correspondent Matthew Doran reports.
5: It's now almost a week since Donald Trump announced he'd cancelled planned heavy strikes on Iran because a deal to reopen the Strait of Hormuz shipping lane was imminent, and it's been almost a week of Iranian denials that such a deal is looming. The Reuters news agency is reporting that Iran's Foreign Minister Abbas Araghchi made explicit threats to Gulf states that facilities such as power and desalination plants and oil depots would be hit by Iran unless the countries urged Donald Trump to hold fire. It was reported last weekend the Saudi Crown Prince was one of the leaders who picked up the phone to the president, calling for calm. Matthew Doran, ABC News, Jerusalem.
0: Meanwhile, in the first indictment of its kind in more than 7 years, Israeli prosecutors have charged a Jewish settler over the killing of a Palestinian community leader last year in the West Bank. Yinon Levi has been charged with reckless manslaughter over the death of Auda Hathelin. Mr. Hathelin was a prominent activist involved in the 2025 Oscar-winning documentary No Other Land. The charge comes amid a rise in settler violence in the occupied territory. The US military says it's aware of a North Korean missile launched on Thursday and it's consulting with allies. Nick Parmeter reports.
6: South Korea's military says a short-range ballistic missile was launched towards the sea off the peninsula's eastern coast. It's the first such launch in more than 40 days after a series of weapons tests earlier this year and comes ahead of joint South Korean-US military drills expected this month. South Korea's presidential office says it's held an emergency security meeting and has condemned the launch as a provocative act that violates UN Security Council resolutions. The US military says that based on current assessments, the launch did not pose an immediate threat to US personnel or territory or to its allies.
0: And crews have extinguished a massive fire at an oil refinery in Russia's Yaroslav region after a Ukrainian drone attack, which President Volodymyr Zelensky says aimed at limiting Moscow's war funding finances. You are listening to ABC News. A US Senate panel has voted to hold former White House Chief Medical Advisor Anthony Fauci in contempt for refusing to answer questions about the pandemic response. North America correspondent Cayman Gock has more.
7: A Republican-led Senate committee voted to hold Dr. Anthony Fauci in contempt of Congress after he refused to answer questions about his handling of the COVID-19 pandemic last week. Dr. Fauci pleaded the Fifth Amendment more than 100 times. Invoking the Fifth Amendment is a constitutional right against self-incrimination and is not an admission of guilt, but his refusal to answer questions enraged Republican senators. Dr. Fauci has long been a target of criticism by parts of the Republican Party, and his lawyer argued the vote was a political stunt. He will now be referred to the US Justice Department for potential prosecution. Cayman Gock, ABC News, Washington.
0: Back home, the close-knit Outback Queensland community of Charleville is in mourning as residents struggle to come to terms with the suspected murder-suicide of two locals. Michael Bausch has more.
8: Shockwaves are still rippling through the southwest town after a 45-year-old man and a 23-year-old woman were found dead inside a King Street property early yesterday. The house remains a crime scene, with forensic specialists from Brisbane now part of the investigation. Local support services have been arranged to help distraught residents.
9: This is a shock because you don't expect it in your town, but it could happen anywhere.
10: Some people have come to Charleville to get away from these sort of happenings.
8: Police say investigations will canvass whether domestic violence was a factor.
0: And if you need someone to talk to, you can call Lifeline on 13 11 14, that's 13 11 14, or 1800 RESPECT on 1800 737 732. Consultation on the Tasmanian government's changes to gun laws concludes today. Scout Wallen has the story.
11: Following the Bondi terror attack, National Cabinet agreed to take immediate action on the proliferation of guns in the community. The Tasmanian government's proposed legislation includes signing up to the National Firearms Agreement, but does not include a cap on the number of guns a person can own. Tasmania's police commissioner wrote to Police Minister Felix Ellis earlier this year, urging him to implement a cap. Labor police spokesperson Jen Butler says Mr. Ellis must listen to what Tasmanians want.
12: We want to make sure community safety is put first.
11: Consultation on the proposed legislation ends today.
0: Mr. Ellis says their approach is careful and measured. An outgoing Sydney Opera House chief executive, Louise Herron, says she's confident the house will be in good hands as she officially exits the role. Yesterday marked Ms. Herron's 14th anniversary and her final day as CEO. She's moving into a role teaching leadership at the University of Sydney. Ms. Herron says she's seen young talent leave non-profit organisations, and that's something she wants to change.
13: What I love most is being able to work with emerging leaders, say in their 30s and early 40s, and find a way for them to realise the extent of the impact that they can have.
0: And now with sport, here's Jared Coote.
14: The North Queensland Cowboys have rebounded from last weekend's 70-point loss to defeat the Gold Coast Titans 30-8 to open round 23 of the NRL. Hilum Lukey scored a double for the visitors, while Jason Taumalolo scored his first try in 4 years. The win moves the Cowboys to seventh on the competition ladder. Taumalolo has told ABC Sport the win was crucial for the team to get its confidence back.
15: Yeah, it just wasn't good enough football from a professional point of view, and us players take responsibility for that. And the only way we can do that is come out tonight and play well. And I thought we did that. And, you know, we knew we wanted to play well and get the confidence back. So a step in the right direction.
14: European soccer's governing body UEFA says it remains committed to boycotting the World Cup despite FIFA withdrawing plans to privatise the tournament. UEFA claims its key conditions for a return to FIFA competitions have not yet been met. And Mauritian Kimberley Lacourte has overcome a mechanical failure before winning a sprint finish to seal victory in Stage 6 of the Women's Tour de France.
0: And in finance, Wall Street's closed lower as investors digest the latest round of corporate earnings and look for signs of progress on a peace deal between the US and Iran. The Dow Jones Industrial Average fell 0.85%. The broad S&P 500 lost 0.18%. That's 0.18%. And the tech-heavy NASDAQ was 0.06% lower. The Australian share market set to open slightly lower later this morning, with the SPY 200 futures index down 0.1%. The global benchmark Brent crude is higher at $82.76 US a barrel, and gold is weaker at $4,236 US an ounce. 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
17: Good morning. Welcome to AM. I'm Melissa Clark in Canberra, coming to you from Ngunnawal country and acknowledging other custodians. Labor backbenchers are joining voices from across the federal parliament calling for the government to do more to crack down on gambling companies, with the Coalition and the Greens demanding tougher restrictions on advertising and inducements. Labor is likely to have to make compromises to get its reforms through parliament. Oliver Gordon reports.
18: Pressure grows from outside the party and within.
1: Yeah, I hope that we will pass this legislation, but that we might be able to strengthen it as well.
18: Labor backbencher Alicia Payne publicly asking her own party leaders to take a stronger stance to protect Australians from gambling harm.
1: There is definitely more we can do in the space.
18: How widely held is your view within the Labor caucus?
1: There have been many caucus members who have been pushing for this response to the Murphy report and then also for us to go further.
18: The late Labor MP Peter Murphy's landmark report into gambling harm called for a total ban on betting ads. But the proposed laws the Labor government has put forward only include a partial ban. The friendless legislation needs the support of either the Greens or Coalition to pass the Senate. Representatives from each have expressed their willingness to support an opt-in approach, where Australians would have to actively decide to allow gambling ads or inducements. Labor MP Alicia Payne again.
1: Personally, I would be supportive of that as well.
18: And why can't your party get behind the position that you have?
1: Our party has brought forward some significant legislation, making some really important steps in the right direction. And there's discussion around how we might be able to go further. And I hope that some of these ideas are considered.
18: Another Labor backbencher has told the ABC if the legislation was shelved or put forward without major amendments and then defeated, that would be damaging to the government and that the community is wanting strong action. Liberal MP Andrew Wallace is one of a number of coalition figures calling for the government to crack down further on wagering companies.
19: We know that they'll get hold of them as young adults and then who knows from there on, maybe a lifelong customer.
18: There are provisions in Labor's legislation to limit ads. If you vote them down, will you be letting the perfect be the enemy of the good?
19: Well, we think they can do a lot better.
18: He wants the government to force sporting clubs to rip up deals with gambling companies within 2 years and is also a backer of the opt-in approach.
19: At some stage, as a country, we've got to say enough.
18: Reports surfaced this week Labor could shelve the gambling bill altogether rather than accept major changes. But Communications Minister Annika Wells is leaving the door open to negotiations.
20: I'm having constructive discussions with both the Shadow Communications Minister for the Coalition and the Shadow Communications Spokesperson for the Greens.
18: Parliament's next sits early next week.
17: Oliver Gordon. And coming up after 7:30 on Radio National Breakfast, Sally Sarah is speaking to the Deputy Prime Minister, Richard Marles, and the Deputy Leader of the Nationals, Darren Chester. The stage is set for a fiery meeting of National Cabinet over the federal government's proposed rules for new data centres. They would require all developments to use new renewable energy, but both the Northern Territory and Queensland governments have doubled down on their opposition to it, with the Top End's Environment Minister accusing the Commonwealth of overreach. Political reporter Lexi Junawick has the details.
2: Data centres are a hot topic in Australia and they're causing friction, with neither Queensland nor the NT signing up to the government's plan to force new large AI data centres to be backed by new renewable energy.
21: What we're not going to do is let one state or one territory dictate to the rest of the Commonwealth.
2: Energy Minister Chris Bowen has this week also poured cold water on the Top End's plan for gas-powered data centres, saying the proposed new rules would not permit any data centre proposal which relied entirely on gas. NT Environment Minister Joshua Burgoyne has accused the Commonwealth of overreach.
3: What they're doing is overstepping into our territory and basically telling territorians what they can and can't do. No one appreciates that.
2: In a statement, Queensland's Energy Minister David Janetsky says his state will not force uneconomic investment into the system that will ultimately flow through to higher prices for households and businesses. The tension sets the scene for a fiery meeting of National Cabinet later this month, where the Prime Minister will seek agreement from the states and territories on the proposed national mandatory standards for large AI data centres. So, what does the country's peak body for the data centre centre sector make of the split? Belinda Dennett is the CEO of Data Centres Australia.
4: Some competition isn't unhealthy, but certainly we also support one set of laws for our members to comply with.
2: Ms Dennett supports the federal government's plan for national standards, but says many of the sector's questions remain unanswered.
4: One of our concerns is a framework that sets obligations on data centres has to speed up the renewable supply and connections at the same time. And at the moment, it seems to be just

0: the obligations on data centres without the levers to speed up renewable supply.
1: As the race to attract the power-hungry warehouses accelerates, Shadow Minister for the Digital Economy, Aaron Violi, is arguing the government shouldn't be dictating the type of energy that these data centres use.
2: We should be technology agnostic, and we should allow the data centres to invest in all types of energy.
1: Meanwhile, the Greens are reiterating their call for an immediate moratorium on new data centre developments.
3: The whole idea of a moratorium is to put a pause so that the settings can be right and that the Australian people are getting a fair share.
1: Senator Sarah Hanson-Young is the minor party's environment spokesperson and is also chairing a Senate inquiry into AI and data centres.
3: We've had over 1,700 submissions and we will be looking at holding public hearings in the very near future.
4: Green Senator Sarah Hanson-Young ending that report from Lexi Junawick. You're listening to AM, where it's 16 minutes past 7. Foreign ministers from across the Pacific are meeting in Fiji today. After a succession of country-to-country security deals, the Australian government is supporting a push led by the Solomon Islands for a region-wide security treaty that could provide a bulwark against China, but it's an idea that's still in its infancy. Foreign Affairs Minister Penny Wong spoke to me earlier from Suva. Senator, thanks for joining me on AM.
5: Good to be with you.
4: Now, the Solomon Islands have been leading the call for a region-wide security agreement. Will you be discussing that with your counterparts today?
5: Well, it's really good to be back in Fiji today, my third visit, I think, in 3 months, and to be here for the Pacific Islands Forum Foreign Ministers meeting. And there are many things we want to discuss, but obviously one of them is how do we make sure that our region remains peaceful, stable, and prosperous? And how do we ensure the future of the region is determined by the people of the region? And one aspect of that is what leaders have said for a long time, which is security should be provided from within the Pacific. What Prime Minister Wale of the Solomon Islands has pointed out is let's work out how we give effect to that. Certainly we've started that through the work we've done, our alliances with Papua New Guinea and Fiji and agreements with a number of other countries, Tuvalu, Vanuatu and Nauru. But I'm sure those issues will be a point of discussion.
4: Do you have any indications at this stage of levels of support beyond the initial openness we've had from PNG and Fiji and Australia?
5: Well, we've been very focused on making sure we engage in the rebuilding of trust and rebuilding Australia's reputation, strategic position in the Pacific. And you've seen that in the relationships, as I said, with Papua New Guinea and Fiji, you know, agreements with Tuvalu, Vanuatu and Nauru. And we've got more work to do. We've announced that we do want to engage with and negotiate with both Tonga and Solomon Islands. Obviously, there'll be a lot of work there that we want to do with them in partnership.
4: Are you hoping that the ministers will make a strong joint statement condemning that intercontinental ballistic missile test that China undertook last month in the communique?
5: Well, first, I would make the point that the majority of the Pacific Islands Forum did express concerns over China's ballistic missile test. And I hope China does take note of the very clear response from leaders and ministers in the Pacific about that test, which, you know, we've been very clear. It was a test which was destabilising. And in a region where leaders have said we want an ocean of peace, it's really important that partners respect that, and we would continue to encourage that respect. In terms of the PIF, that's ultimately a matter for the Pacific Islands Foreign Ministers, how I'm sure it will be discussed today, how people will deal with it, and it will obviously be a discussion, but I would say to you that I think the Pacific Islands Forum members have already spoken very clearly about this.
4: Just turning to some of the other issues you're involved with while you're in Fiji, you're marking the completion of a years-long project to improve undersea cable connections for Pacific countries. This is something that began back in 2018 and 2019. Was that a good decision by the Morrison government back then to invest in this infrastructure?
5: Well, this is a major milestone, the announcement that I'm making today, which is that all Pacific Island Forum members are now connected to undersea telecommunications cables for the first time. And we've put a lot of effort into making sure that was finalised. And we're really pleased that all these years later it has been finalised, because ultimately a connected Pacific is a stronger Pacific.
4: You've also announced some funding to help Fiji with its growing HIV epidemic, and that's largely due to amphetamine users sharing needles. What responsibility does Australia have here? I mean, part of the reason drugs are so prevalent in Fiji is because it's on the drug smugglers' route to Australia. Does that put a greater onus on Australia to support Fiji with this health problem?
5: Well, I think two points. One is, it is true that drug trafficking, transnational crime is a key priority for Pacific Island nations, including Fiji, and that's why we are working with the Pacific Island countries on how we better work together to confront that. In fact, Minister Burke and the Federal Police AFP Commissioner were in the region just recently engaging on how we have a collective response to that. And yes, we do have a responsibility, and it can only be dealt with collectively. But what I would say to you is the announcement I made yesterday on this. The health minister, the Fijian health minister, spoke about the fact that this is now an outbreak that is well beyond the populations who would engage in drug use. And that is why, in fact, it's the fastest growing HIV outbreak in the world. And it's in our region. So our responsibility is a broader one, which is we are a partner of Fiji, where we've entered into a Vivale union with them. And we also know that a more resilient Fiji is better for Australia. So, yes, we are working very closely with Fiji on this. And I have announced additional funding for prevention, for training, for workforce support and community outreach, as well as essential health supplies. And as was discussed yesterday, this is something that has to be a whole of government and a whole of community response here in Fiji.
4: Senator Wong, thank you very much for joining me this morning.
5: Good to speak with you.
4: The Foreign Minister, Penny Wong. The war in the Middle East has cast a cloud over Southeast Asian economies and has contributed to Indonesia's rupiah weakening to historical lows against the US dollar. It's meant the cost of imports has soared, hurting Indonesian households and businesses. But not all the blame lies with foreign conflicts. Indonesian economists say the currency decline is mostly because of domestic factors. Indonesia correspondent Tim Swanston reports.
6: In the back streets of West Jakarta, Ahmad Saiku is fermenting soybeans. He's making tempeh, an iconic Indonesian food, a low-cost source of protein for many Indonesians. But Ahmad Saiku says the price of soybeans he imports from the United States has been soaring.
7: If this keeps going on, our family finances will become total chaos.
6: He says the increase in price is mostly because of the decline of the value of Indonesia's currency, the rupiah. Earlier this year, it fell to a historic low against the US dollar, below levels last seen during the 1998 Asian financial crisis. It's continued to fall since. Ahmad Saiku says the situation is unsustainable.
7: I estimate within 3 to 6 months, a lot of businesses could go bankrupt, leading to widespread unemployment.
6: Indonesian economists have been concerned over the declining currency. The war in the Middle East has placed considerable pressure on Asian economies, many of them heavily reliant on imported oil. While that's had an impact on the rupiah, economist Dipo Satria Ramli says the cause of the depreciation is closer to home.
8: So the oil price went up. So that probably contributes maybe 30, 40%. But 50, 60% is really because of domestic factors.
6: Some economists say those domestic factors include uncertainty over government policy. Dipo says the currency slide is taking a toll.
8: Everyone is quite affected. So for most of the economy, it is quite severe, the damage, because of that high import component.
6: It comes as a survey has found satisfaction with Indonesian President Prabowo Subianto has fallen significantly, and that more people say they have negative feelings about the economy. At street markets in Jakarta, many sellers are struggling. The cost of imported petrochemicals was already rising because of supply pressures from the Middle East. The weaker rupiah has added to that cost.

0: so the price of plastics used in packaging food here has increased. We're making less money, satay seller Andri tells me. I feel like we're in survival mode, just getting enough food on the table. Siam Sul, a noodle seller, says he hopes the government can stabilise the economy. Please help us out, he says, so we aren't struggling so much from prices constantly going up. In a statement, Indonesia's finance minister says the depreciation of the rupiah is considered to be driven more by market sentiment than by changes in national economic fundamentals, and the government is ensuring inflation remains within a controlled range. This is Tim Swanston in Jakarta reporting for AM.
1: Crocodiles as prison guards. Now, it might sound like a fairly wild idea, but it's an actual plan in Israel, where controversial far-right National Security Minister Itamar Ben-Gvir is pushing for a remote jail in the middle of the desert that houses thousands of Palestinian prisoners. However, the crocodile plan is now subject to a legal challenge from animal rights groups, angering the minister, who insists he won't be stopped. Middle East correspondent Matthew Doran has the story.
2: A video posted earlier this week has caused quite a stir. Israel's National Security Minister Itamar Ben-Gvir is seen standing on some planks of wood over an open ditch at a prison in the south of the country. Alongside him, Israel's Environmental Protection Minister Idit Silman.
3: It's very worthwhile being a crocodile with the prison service.
4: This is a very clear and explicit statement of those who slaughtered, murdered and raped in our country, that he who does crimes like these will find himself surrounded by crocodiles.
2: You heard right, crocodiles. At the Ketziot prison near the Israel-Egypt border, channels are being dug for the reptiles to effectively act as prison guards, deterring escape attempts.
5: The truth is that we all really laughed here. It was kind of a joke.
2: Hagit Gluska is the lawyer challenging the plan on behalf of Israeli animal rights organisation Let the Animals Live.
5: We thought it was an election thing. You know, crocodiles are a very symbol animal, and it's not like other animals that are not attractive for the media.
2: Late last year, Israeli media reported Mr. Ben-Gvir was planning to build a new prison surrounded by crocodiles. And a month later, pictures circulated on social media showing Israel prison staff checking out a crocodile farm in the Israeli-occupied Golan Heights. The idea quickly drew parallels to the so-called alligator Alcatraz in Florida, an immigration detention centre built in the Everglades where alligators already roamed. A fan of the now-closed facility was Donald Trump, who made these comments ahead of a tour of it in July 2025.
6: They have a lot of bodyguards and a lot of cops that are in the form of alligators. You don't have to pay them so much.
2: In Israel, it soon became clear it wasn't going to be a new jail for the crocodiles, rather the existing Ketziot prison. But there was a problem. Unsurprisingly, you can't just round up crocodiles and use them at a jail. And this is where the legal challenge comes from, according to Hagit Gluska.
5: Minister of Environmental Protection, she used some kind of a section in law that enables her to declare that crocodiles are not anymore protected animals, but a cultivated animal that she thinks that can be used for this kind of thing.
2: Hagit Gluska says the minister ignored the official advice from her department and agencies warning her against making the decision. On Sunday, the Jerusalem District Court granted a temporary injunction demanding the proposal be paused while the case plays out in coming weeks and months. Itamar Ben-Gvir using a familiar attack against the courts on Monday, accusing the judiciary of being obstructive.
3: This must be stopped. In the next election, it is a judicial reform or no government.
2: This is Matthew Doran in Jerusalem, reporting for AM.
1: And briefly in finance, the oil price is higher. Brent crude's trading at $82.77 US a barrel, and the Aussie dollar's lower, buying 70.3 US cents. And that's AM. I'm Melissa Clark at 7:30. Good morning, Sally Sara.
7: Thank you, Mel, and good morning. This is Radio National Breakfast. The Federal Communications Minister Annika Wells says the government is not yet considering shelving its gambling reforms as the Coalition, Greens, crossbenchers and even some Labor MPs call for sweeping amendments. In a moment, you'll hear from the Deputy Prime Minister Richard Marles. I'll also speak with the Deputy Leader of the Nationals, Darren Chester. And the ABC has apologised for an episode of the television program Race Around the World, which described a violent

0: violent fictional attack on mining magnate Gina Rinehart. After eight, you'll hear from the former head of editorial policy at the ABC, Alan Sunderland. Let's have a look at the weather for the major centres today. Sydney, sunny and 19 degrees. Newcastle, also sunny and 19. Wollongong, sunny and 17. Melbourne will be partly cloudy today with a top of 16 degrees. Albury, Wodonga, cloudy and 15. Brisbane, sunny and 24. Cairns will be partly cloudy and 27 degrees today. And Perth will be showery with a top of 19 degrees. Broome, sunny and 30. Adelaide, showers increasing for you and 19 degrees. Hobart, partly cloudy Friday and 15. Canberra, morning frost and fog and a top of 15 degrees. Darwin will be sunny and 32. And in Alice Springs, a top today of 27 and a sunny, beautiful day in the Red Centre. Now, Luke Sidham-Dundon is here with another look at the news. Luke, hello.
1: Morning, Sally. More confusing comments coming from the US President Donald Trump about the Strait of Hormuz. The state of play this morning, Iran has reportedly asked the Gulf states to pressure the US president into halting strikes on the country, or it's threatening to attack the region's energy infrastructure. It comes as the US Vice President, J.D. Vance, blames what he's described as Iran's fractured political system for the drawn-out negotiations to end the war. Meanwhile, Iran and Oman are touting progress on a deal to run the Strait of Hormuz, saying it's close to being finalised. The US president has told reporters in the Oval Office the strait is actually currently open and that a deal is close, but it is unclear if that is a deal between the US and Iran.
2: It's sort of open right now. You know, we have a thing called the blockade headed up by the US Navy, and we control it. But I think we're doing very well. I just, you know, I'm involved in the negotiation. I think we're doing fine. It could be soon, yeah.
1: Back home, a huge sports story. AFL football club Geelong will not be sanctioned over a contentious concussion waiver signed with a player who had a history of concussion The football club has admitted it went too far when signing this deal 2 years ago, when it asked a current player to assume all legal responsibility for potential future head trauma. There'll be no penalties from the AFL, which has described it as a complex and unique case. Former Wallabies rugby captain turned independent Senator David Pocock told us the story raises questions.
3: That's really concerning. You know, I think that seems like an employer trying to get away from their duty of care.
1: More with Chris Glassick on that story later this morning. A complex investigation is underway into a suspected murder-suicide in Queensland's southwest. The bodies of a 45-year-old man and a 23-year-old woman were found at a property in Charleville on Thursday morning. A toddler was also found at the scene, uninjured, and members of the local community have described the situation as heartbreaking. Back overseas, a US Senate committee has voted to hold former top US public health official Dr. Anthony Fauci in contempt of Congress and have referred him to the Justice Department for potential prosecution. It comes after the former chief medical advisor repeatedly pled the fifth, refusing to answer questions at a hearing last week focused on his handling of the COVID-19 pandemic. Mr. Fauci had argued he fears self-incrimination amid a desire by Republicans to seek his prosecution. US law professor Mark Osler told us it's tricky to know what will happen next.
4: It's complicated by the fact that he received a pardon from President Biden. And what the Republicans are saying is that because of that, he doesn't risk criminal prosecution and he can be forced to speak. What he faces, if it is referred to prosecution successfully, is up to a year in jail. It's a misdemeanor.
1: And lastly, European soccer's governing body has reaffirmed its threat to boycott FIFA competitions despite its president, Gianni Infantino, apologising for his failed plan to sell stakes in the World Cup. Former UEFA chief executive Lars Christer Olsen has told Britain's Sky Sports that Mr. Infantino should leave his post.
5: There is a need for a transition of FIFA and a new way of following the rules and regulations. There is no contender yet, I understand, and it's difficult to find somebody. And I think some more water has to float under the bridge before they are putting up their names, I guess.
1: Sally, a fair bit for Chris Glassick to look at after 8 o'clock this morning.
0: Indeed. Luke, thank you. It's 25 to 8.
6: G'day, it's Hamish McDonald.
7: And I'm Geraldine Duke. Today, a special episode of Global Roaming for you.
6: That's right, Jerry. We're taking you to Borneo, where lush rainforests are giving way to palm oil plantations.
7: And we're taking you there through the eyes of this year's Miles Franklin winner.

0: address the migration figures at the moment. Every year, whether it's this government or a coalition government, Treasury puts out sort of an estimated amount of how many, where the migration figures will sit. That's always just been a number in the past, but it's very much now become a target that the government wants to hit because of the growing conversation around the immigration debate, especially with the pressure coming from One Nation.
1: Steph, thank you. Well, as you're hearing this morning, the federal government is also still trying to find support for its proposed gambling reforms before Parliament returns next week. The Coalition says the government's bill must be significantly amended, with the Greens also pushing for major changes, and so are some within Labor. Richard Miles is the Deputy Prime Minister and Minister for Defence and joins me this morning from Darwin. Minister, welcome back to Radio National Breakfast.
2: Good morning, Sally. How are you?
1: Very well, thank you. Let's have a look at gambling. Firstly, the Communications Minister, Annika Wells, says she's having, quote, constructive discussions with the Coalition and the Greens. Is the government willing to make substantial changes to pass its gambling advertising laws?
2: Well, I mean, our intention obviously is to work with the Parliament to get laws passed and to work across the parties in the Senate. But what I'd say is that what we have before the Parliament is the strongest reforms in respect of gambling advertising that have ever been put forward. I mean, we are doing more in terms of breaking the link between gambling advertising and sport, more in terms of protecting our kids from being exposed to gambling advertising on TV and radio at the times when they would be watching and listening. And we're doing more in terms of supporting BetStop, which helps people who identify to restrict their own gambling habits. So this is really important legislation, and we'll work with the parties across the Parliament to get it passed.
1: And yet some of your own Labor colleagues, including Alicia Payne and Louise Miller-Frost, want the government's reforms to go further. We know that there is very significant and solid public support to go further. What message does that send about the government's reforms when even some within your own ranks are raising concerns openly?
2: Well, I mean, this has been an issue that we've been working through over a long period of time. It is complex. There are differing views across the community. We understand that, and that's just part of what we are dealing with here. And it's also an area where you need to strike a balance, and we believe we've done that. But the point I would make is the one I just have, which is that in striking that balance, what we've brought forward is the strongest reforms to gambling advertising that have ever been put before the Parliament.
1: Because these are stronger than previous, does that guarantee that they're adequate? And what's the community benefit of not going further?
2: Well, there is a balance here to be struck. We're not saying that people should not be able to engage in betting, but there needs to be a balance, and it's important.
1: But this is not about whether people bet or not. This is about advertising, inducements,
2: sure,
1: and other issues, isn't it?
2: Of course, and it's about the interaction. It is about advertising, as you say, which is the interaction between the industry and those who use it. What's important is that we are putting in place measures which protect our kids, that's there, measures which do try and break that link between gambling and sport. And again, that's what we've done here, and as well as supporting BetStop. So, you know, there are very strong measures here. We feel that this is a set of reforms which strikes the balance. You can see in terms of the views that are out there, you'll see views saying that we've gone too far and views that we haven't gone far enough, and that's the nature of
1: apart from industry, which other groups are saying that you're wanting to go too far?
2: Well, there are differing groups' views across the Parliament and across the community, and we are seeking to strike a balance here.
1: But other than the wagering industry, which other groups are saying you're wanting to go too far?
2: I mean, there are other views within the Parliament in relation to that, and we feel that we have struck the right balance here, and we will be working with the parties, other parties across the Parliament, to try and have our reforms passed.
1: So can you confirm that the government is willing to make some changes to get this through?
2: We have a proposition that we think strikes the right balance. Now, you know, we always speak to parties across the Parliament in order to have legislation passed. But we have a proposition in front of the Parliament that is a very strong proposition, which we believe does strike the right balance, and that's the proposition that we are talking to other parties about.
1: You're listening

0: to Radio National Breakfast. My guest is the Deputy Prime Minister and Defence Minister, Richard Marles. You were acting Prime Minister when a decision was made to shelve Tony Burke's speech to the National Press Club, Tony Burke, the Home Affairs Minister, about migration policies. Why was the decision made to cancel that speech, delay it?
1: Well, not cancel. I mean, Tony will be speaking at the National Press Club shortly. It's not unusual for dates to be moved around in people's diaries and in terms of presenting speeches of that kind. I think what's important here in terms of migration policy, it's complex. It's one that we've been working on since we've come to government. The migration system obviously is really important for Australia, both in terms of its quantity but its composition. We've actually brought the net migration down by 45% from where its peak was in the aftermath of the pandemic, and our intention is to bring it down further so that we have this at a sustainable level, but also the composition being such that it supports our country and our economy, and that's a real focus on skilled migrants in terms of the composition. So there's more work to be done here. Tony Burke will be talking about that, and he'll be talking about that at the National Press Club at the earliest opportunity.
0: Who made the call to call off the National Press Club speech for this week?
1: Oh, well, I mean, firstly, this is a topic. No, this is a topic that we talk about in terms of the content of the policy in Cabinet, and I'm not going to go into that. I'm going to say that the reports that are in the papers today are not right.
0: What's incorrect?
1: We've had a very good conversation around a complex policy area within the Cabinet, and I'm going to go into it more than that. In terms of Tony's diary, that's managed by Tony, and it's really not unusual to see dates moved around.
0: So did Tony Burke call off the speech?
1: Well, Tony manages his own diary, but he hasn't called off the speech.
0: This week it's been called off. It sounds like it'll be rescheduled, but was it his decision to not go ahead with the speech?
1: Of course, and he manages his diary and he manages his public presentations, but he will be speaking at the National Press Club at the earliest opportunity. This is not an enormous thing to be changing dates.
0: It is unusual a couple of days before for a very senior minister to cancel to call off a National Press Club address.
1: You keep wanting to use those words, but it's...
0: Well, it has been called off for this week.
1: Which means that it's been postponed and changed. And that is the critical point here, Sally. Actually moving around dates in a diary for senior members of government is very routine. It happens literally all the time. The speech hasn't been called off. A date has been changed. That literally happens every week. And there's nothing more to it than that. Tony is very much leading the debate around the internal discussion around this area of policy. He's doing a great job. And you can see that in terms of what we have been able to achieve in bringing migration, the net migration numbers down.
0: Back to your portfolio. You're in Darwin at the end of Exercise Pitch Black, an international air combat mission which is held every 2 years. Representatives from Sweden and Finland have participated in the exercise for the first time this year. How do these sorts of activities help the Air Force, and what does it say about Australia's growing and changing strategic defence relationships?
1: So this is our most important air exercise that we do every 2 years. It's a very big exercise. There's about 2,500 personnel who are here, 1,000 of whom are Australians. So most of those participating are from other parts of the world. As you said, for the first time, we've got representatives from Finland and Sweden. It is really important in terms of, literally exercising our capabilities and building interoperability and partnerships with other countries. But the fact that we've got so many countries participating with us, I think, does speak to the degree to which we are seen as a trusted partner, as a country that others want to work with. And a lot of those countries, obviously countries in the region. Literally this morning, I have a bilateral meeting with my Filipino defense counterpart, Gilberto Teodoro. He's here to see his personnel be participating in pitch black. We've had, for example, the first Japanese F-35s participating, but US, Japan, all our major partners are participating here, and it is a very significant event in terms of developing and building our own capability, but very much developing those partnerships with other countries.
0: Minister, thank you so much for joining me this morning.
1: Thanks, Sally.
0: Richard Miles is the Deputy Prime Minister and Minister for Defence. We're staying with federal politics. Darren Chester is Deputy Leader of the Nationals and Shadow Minister for Agriculture, Fisheries and Forestry. Darren Chester, welcome back to Breakfast.
2: Thank you and great to join you.
0: Let's talk about bird flu. This week, authorities confirmed the first mass mortality incident from bird flu in Australian wildlife on an island off the coast of South Australia. How concerned are you by the prospect of the disease potentially spreading into poultry farms, for example?
3: Well, first of all, Sally, I'm extremely concerned about the outbreak and the international experience of the impact of H5 bird flu has been traumatic, particularly to wild bird populations, but also the potential for flow-on impacts on the agricultural sector. And obviously the Coalition is working with the government any way we can in terms of ensuring that the right messages are spread to the community in relation to the fact that there is no impact on the Australian poultry and egg industries at the moment. They remain free of the virus, so it's very safe to continue to eat Australian-grown products. But there is a genuine threat, and while we do hope for the best, we have to prepare for the worst, and the fact that the virus could spread more extensively throughout wildlife, but also has the potential at some point in the future to impact on agriculture. So it's very concerning. So there's no question. It's a very concerning outbreak.
0: Are you satisfied with the response from the federal government so far?
3: Yes. We've, from day one, requested and received briefings from the Chief Veterinary Officer. In fact, I'm due to receive another briefing in about an hour's time just on the latest developments ahead of Parliament returning next week. primarily the collection of diseased and dead birds has been a state response when the testings have been done and confirmed that the virus exists now in South Australia, Victoria, Western Australia, New South Wales and Queensland. So there have been confirmed detections across five states, about 123, I think, confirmed detections in wild birds. There is some indication of an impact on mammals already that we had a seal case related to bird flu, we believe, where a seal has died, suspected from the H5 virus. So these are concerning times, and we're again working with the government wherever we can, and making sure the public is aware that if they see a sick or injured bird, they should report that to authorities, not touch the bird. And we're hoping that our biosecurity controls and the measures we have in place in terms of our agricultural sector are going to be strong enough to withstand impacts on the ag sector.
0: Let's take a look at gambling. The Coalition has confirmed it won't support the government's gambling advertising bill in its current form. In your view, what needs to change?
3: Well, my concern, first of all, with the entire issue is that we seem to have lost track of what we're trying to achieve here. There is a common desire across the Parliament and I think across the Australian community to minimise gambling harm. There's also a common desire to reduce the exposure, particularly to young people, of gambling advertising, because normalisation of gambling in sports such as NRL or AFL is a real concern. Now, I have less concerns, I must acknowledge, with gambling related to, say, horse racing or greyhound racing, which are sports designed to be gambled on. They're sports which exist for punting. But when you see the normalisation of gambling for the football codes and it being so omnipresent, I guess, on streaming services but also on live TV during peak family viewing time, this is the issue, and it's the issue that the late Peter Murphy, was most agitated about. And I spoke to Peter regularly about this issue before she passed. And there's no question that the reforms the government's putting forward are not going as far as I think the community expects in terms of reducing the overexposure to advertising.
0: As you're saying, the late Labor MP Peter Murphy, she handed down a parliamentary report on gambling reform in 2023. A national regulator, a comprehensive ban on online gambling advertising and a total ban on inducements were among the recommendations. Should the government's bill include those measures?
3: Well, this is a conversation which is still live now between the Shadow Minister and the government in terms of do the changes put forward by the Albanese government reflect the true spirit of the Murphy Report. Now, the Murphy Report was a bipartisan report in the sense that the vice chair of that committee, Pat Conaghan, fully endorsed that report when it came down. The government's had this for several years now, and this is what really has concerned a lot of Labor backbenchers and people like myself who are anxious to see some more reform to minimise the harm. I'm not a wowser. I'm not anti-gambling. I have a punt myself on the spring racing carnival, but it's when it gets to the point where the industry seems to be able to target younger potential punters, overexposing them to potential for harm. And the anecdotal reports that I'm receiving from parents in my own electorate is that particularly young men are at risk, and have been, there are cases that of young men losing all their money. And this is a real concern. I mean, I'm talking about boys, you know, underage and up to the age of 21, 25, who have lost all their money on punting, and they've been exposed to these inducements and gambling advertising for too long at a young age.
0: With this gambling changes, when will the coalition outline exactly what it wants? A number of your colleagues have raised concerns, but we haven't heard a specific proposal.
3: And that's a fair point, because I understand the conversations between the shadow minister and the government are ongoing, that there's some amendments still being worked on in the wake of the Senate inquiry this week. I think the Senate inquiry has finished hearing this week, so they had 2 days of hearings and is due to report towards the end of next week. So there are still concerns being expressed by the coalition about some of the deficiencies with the legislation before the chamber, and testing whether the government is willing to look at some proposed amendments from the coalition. So it's an ongoing conversation, and it's occurring, I guess, as we speak. And I'm assuming there'll be further conversations early next week when Shadow Cabinet meets in Canberra.
0: Darren Chester, thank you.
3: All the best.
0: Darren Chester is Deputy Leader of the National Party and Shadow Minister for Agriculture, Fisheries and Forestry. Political correspondent Stephanie Boris has been listening in. Stephanie, the Deputy PM, Richard Miles, earlier defending the government's gambling reforms amid growing criticism. Will the government be forced to make some changes here?
4: Well, at the moment, they can't get the legislation as it stands through Parliament. But hearing there from Richard Miles, he was very strong defending what the government has put forward. He doesn't seem really that open to making major changes. We've heard from the Communications Minister, Annika Wells, that, you know, she's open to conversations with the Greens and the Coalition. She essentially has to say that because they've got no other choice at the moment. They either have the choice to negotiate with the Greens and the Coalition, or they have the choice to shelve the reforms. Now, Richard Miles, they're using that line. We've heard from a number of senior government ministers that these are the strongest reforms ever put forward to address gambling harm. Independent Senator David Pocock was speaking to you earlier and made the point, well, yes, they are the strongest reforms because that's the best that we've got so far, but the argument is, are they enough? And it's not quite something that we heard Richard Miles answer there. The pressure for the government as well here, it's not just externally, it's internally as well. There's a growing number of Labor MPs that aren't happy with the government's reforms, and that is a problem for the Prime Minister in itself.
0: We're still waiting on the government's immigration policy, changes to migration numbers after Home Affairs Minister Tony Burke cancelled, called off, delayed.
4: It's postponed, Sally.
0: Postponed, mm. His National Press Club address. Richard Miles was trying to talk down the significance of the speech being called off this week.
4: It is significant, though. I mean, he made the point saying that, you know, ministers move dates around in a diary. That's very routine. It happens every week. Sure, for certain things, absolutely. But we don't usually see National Press Club addresses cancelled. Now, he didn't like you using that word cancelled, called off. His word there was postponed. It's the same thing. It didn't go ahead, simple as that. We haven't heard from Home Affairs Minister Tony Burke since this all occurred. Our understanding is that there were some within government that believed it didn't go far enough with what the government was putting forward, that there just needed to be some more tweaks, a little bit more of a conversation had before the whole speech was released in full. We hopefully will find out soon exactly what the government's doing. We don't have an exact timeline on that, but Richard Miles trying to talk it stepped down. Putting aside whether it was cancelled, postponed, it's not a big deal. It's become a big deal because it's left this vacuum for a conversation to be had by the government's opponents, specifically One Nation. And we know that One Nation has picked up a lot of support in its calls for changes to immigration.
0: Stephanie Boris, thank you. A couple of text messages that have come through. Andrew in Canberra says, if Labor backbenchers are speaking out on gambling reform,

0: the government must be shifting. Richard Marles is convincing no one when he says the balance is right. Another message says, hi, Sally. This is about the ABC apology regarding the episode of the TV show Race Around the World. I was disgusted by the references to Gina Rinehart in Race Around the World. Imagine the uproar if the same references had been made about a woman on the left side of politics. It's 4 minutes to eight. And after eight, I'll be speaking with Alan Sunderland, a former ABC editorial director, about that issue. But first, it's time for some more business. And the ASX 200, it hit a record all-time high for a second day in a row yesterday. So what's to come? Business and economics correspondent Evan Lucas is here. What's happening? Is this a vote of confidence in the economy, or do we read it another way, Evan?
1: You can read it as a somewhat of a vote of confidence in the economy. That'll be the question for it going forward. I think you need to highlight, though, that the ASX is still very, very skewed to almost now just two companies, which is BHP and CommBank. Those two alone now make up just on 20% of the ASX 200, with valuations of about 319 and $301 billion each. They, therefore, if you look at BHP, it's moved up almost 50% in the last year and a half. So it's also the explanation about where it currently sits, why it's doing what it's doing. But it is showing we're also a little bit independent of the ASX story with regards to the AI numbers. The ASX is one of the lowest exposed to the AI story, and with the reversal that we've been seeing in the AI numbers, not just in the States, but also in places like South Korea, also in Japan, that investors have actually moved to the ASX. And this sort of movement by stealth to that record that you just highlighted has actually a lot to do with what's happening overseas, not just here in Australia.
0: Will the slowdown in housing start to filter into investor thinking around banking stocks and others going forward?
1: It looks to be the case. So this will be the big question for next Wednesday, which is when CBA will release their official full year FY26 numbers. But we've already seen from NAB, also from Westpac, that there has been a significant slowdown in lending and lending growth. Now, that is normally the lifeblood of how, you know, we evaluate banks, we evaluate the future of financial services, and therefore the housing story is a bigger, broader story, not just for the market, but also for the broader economy. Again, if banks are slowing down, lending gets tighter. Tighter lending means slower growth. Slower growth means we have other issues that spread out. So that will be the big story, which is, again, CBA next Wednesday could actually be quite a bellwether, not just for the market, but for where we might go over the next 18 months.
0: Very briefly, what's the consensus for future earnings?
1: Something that's happening that's really interesting in future earnings is that we're actually starting to see, like back in 2021, 2022, that companies are not giving it to us. They're arguing that there is too much going on. There's a lot of opaque differences. And for that reason, future earnings, although they're supposed to be about sort of high single digit, they may not actually be given this year.
0: Thanks so much, Evan Lucas. And coming up on Breakfast after eight, you'll hear from former head of editorial policy at the ABC, Alan Sunderland, on the ABC's apology to Gina Rinehart for an episode of Race Around the World. It's coming up to 8 o'clock.

0: ABC News, I'm Eliza Getzy. Prime Minister Anthony Albanese is facing growing internal pressure to strengthen laws banning gambling ads from radio and free-to-air TV during certain time periods. Political reporter Adam Langenberg has more.
1: Labor MPs have been increasingly vocal about their desire for the laws to be tougher, with the party adopting a policy of stronger action on inducements at last month's national conference. Backbenchers Jerome Laxalt and Alicia Payne are the latest to call for the reforms, which are friendless in the Senate, to be beefed up. Ms Payne says she'd welcome an opt-in model for online gambling ads, instead of the opt-out proposal put forward by the government.
2: I think people should be able to choose if they want to see these ads.
1: Communications Minister Annika Wells says she will consider any amendments put forward by the Coalition or the Greens.
0: At least 30 Yemeni government troops have been killed in attacks on military camps in several locations. The Iran-aligned Houthis have claimed responsibility for missile and drone strikes on what they describe as Saudi military deployments. Saudi Arabia has led a military coalition in Yemen since 2015 in support of the internationally recognised government after the Houthis seized the capital, Sana'a, in 2014. The conflict has devastated Yemen and triggered a prolonged humanitarian

0: and economic crisis. India's cockroach junta party movement says it will begin a national tour to engage with the country's youth. South Asia correspondent Rachel Clayton reports.
1: Despite its growing national profile, the cockroach junta party, also known as the CJP, insists it has no plans to become a formal political party. Instead, the youth-led activist organisation says it will tour the country in September to listen to young people and develop a citizen-driven youth reform charter focused on education, employment and legal justice. The group has also launched an online portal inviting people to register as members. The group launched earlier this year and achieved the unprecedented demand of forcing India's education minister to resign over ongoing problems plaguing the country's education system.
0: European soccer's governing body UEFA says it could still boycott FIFA competitions despite plans to privatise part of its competitions being scrapped. Here's the BBC's Andy Swiss.
2: UEFA has been the sternest critic of Gianni Infantino's ill-fated proposals, and it insists its threat to boycott FIFA competitions still stands. First, the proposals to sell off the major competitions had to be withdrawn, it said in a statement. And secondly, assurances have to be made that such attempts to disfigure the game in this way will never be made again, adding, these conditions have not been met. The head of FIFA is fighting on, but the crisis at the heart of the global game is showing no sign of easing.
0: Brisbane forensic experts have joined the investigation into a suspected murder-suicide in Charleville in Queensland's southwest. Jake Harstens has the latest.
3: The bodies of 23-year-old Julia Brunsdon and 45-year-old Michael Waltke were found inside a King Street home early yesterday. Police had been on the scene for about 8 hours, having been called to reports of a serious assault. A child was rescued during the drama. Brisbane forensic specialists have arrived in the outback town to spearhead the complex investigation. Authorities say it's still too early to speculate on the cause of death or whether domestic violence was a factor, with evidence still being gathered. The tragedy has rocked the local community. The police investigation is being overseen by the Ethical Standards Command.
0: A migration agent has warned a cut to immigration will have a major impact on regional Australia. Federal Home Affairs Minister Tony Burke has flagged possible changes, including cuts to the number of backpackers and tougher rules for family visas. Anka Nagul says the government has already deprioritised regional visa applications, except for certain occupations like construction or nursing.
4: It's hard enough to attract Australians to come and live here and work here, and even the migrants to come and live and work here. So these cuts are going to have a huge effect on Alice Springs as a community, for our workforce, for our economy.
0: And in sport, Geelong will not be sanctioned by the AFL for making a deal with a player who had a history of concussions. The deal with the unnamed footballer, who is still an active AFL player, required him to assume all legal responsibility for future brain trauma. The AFL says it's chosen not to penalise Geelong in what it said was a complex and unique case. And you're up to date with all the latest from ABC News. For more news anytime, head online to abc.net.au or download the Listen app.

0: Good morning and welcome back to Radio National Breakfast. I'm Sally Sara. Coming up...
1: I'm sorry to have such grim news at this hour of the morning, but it's best to be honest with people. But the reality is that we are going to see increased numbers of birds die as a result of this virus.
0: So how's the poultry industry preparing for bird flu? You'll find out more in this hour. And from gambling reforms to a cancel, postpone, National Press Club address, it's been an eventful week in federal politics. You'll get the Friday wrap with The Guardian's Tom McElroy, Ron Mizen from the Fin Review and our political correspondent Stephanie Boris. Plus, it's the end of the week, so it's time for the Friday brain teaser. Here it is, your task this morning, unscramble this famous paradox. And it is, I go scratch nerds. I'll give it to you again. Unscramble this famous paradox. I go scratch nerds. Correct answers, you can send them through via ABC Listen or on the text line if you think you've got it sorted. 0418 226 576. Radio National Science Editor Jonathan Webb. He will be along before nine this morning with the answer. But first, the ABC has apologised for an episode of Race Around the World TV program, which had a description of a violent fictional attack on mining magnate Gina Rinehart. The apology comes despite the ABC ombudsman finding the episode did not breach the ABC's editorial standards relating to harm and offence. The episode featured contestant Kate McGuinness describing a fictional scenario that involved Mrs. Rinehart. The film has been removed from ABC platforms. Well, Alan Sunderland is a former editorial director at the ABC and joins me now. Alan, welcome back to Breakfast.
2: Always nice to be back, Sally.
0: The ombudsman said no breach. Did the ombudsman get it right?
2: Look, I'm not surprised by that. These things are always matters for judgment. But there's a long history of latitude, particularly with satirical entertainment programs where people ascertain that the depiction of violence, whatever it is, was clearly meant to be humorous. And we have all our own personal views on whether that hit, whether that humour hits, whether it's tasteless, whether it's offensive or whether it's not. But generally speaking, regulators in this space across all broadcasters and all areas would tend to say, look, you make up your own decisions about what's offensive and not offensive according to community standards, but it is not per se a breach of standards to depict violence where nobody would reasonably in good faith think that it was an actual direct threat of violence, in which case, of course, not only would it be a breach, but you'd probably get the police involved, and that was certainly not the case this time.
0: The ABC Managing Director, Hugh Marks, has said that the video did not meet the pub test. Let's take a listen.
3: Everybody is entitled to the same treatment by the ABC, and ultimately we felt the treatment of Ms. Rinehart was not fair, and so we apologised and we've edited it and changed the program.
0: Was Hugh Marks right to apologise?
2: Yeah, look, I think so. I mean, look, I want to make one point, which was also made by the ombudsman. This program went to air, I don't know what the audience of Race Around the World is these days. Let's say it's a couple of 100,000 people at least. It went to air and 8 people complained, which is a fair indication that some people found it offensive. Most people, even if they didn't find it funny, went through to the keeper. It then became quite a public issue, taken out of context and raised in public debate. It then received 980 complaints. And clearly, I think the judgment for most people, politicians across all sides of politics and where the public then did get involved, not having seen the original program, was that this was just not the kind of thing they wanted to see on their screens. And I think the ABC needs to take account of public tastes on this. Public tastes move and shift over questions of what is and isn't offensive. But I think there was a pretty common acceptance, even from the filmmaker herself, that it was inappropriate. And I think they did the right thing to make that call, regardless of whether it breached editorial standards or not.
0: What sort of questions does this raise about the role of the ombudsman and also the ABC's editorial standards and policies? We heard Hugh Marks, the managing director, say that the treatment of Gina Rinehart was not fair and that the segment fell short of community expectations. If even the managing director of the ABC is saying that this segment fell short of community expectations, but the ombudsman says that it didn't breach, does that mean that the editorial standards of the ABC are not meeting community expectations here?
2: Look, I don't want to get too complicated here, but I think there's an assumption that the ABC is going to change its editorial policies because of this. That's not actually what the managing director said. He said they were going to change their guidance. And it's a very different thing. And it's important to make that distinction, which is there are standards around important fundamental issues, and then there's guidance about the way you abide by them. I'm going to give you one example, which kind of underlines why we shouldn't be too surprised at the difference between a formal breach and something which is offensive and is removed. You know, let's go back to, gosh, we're going back now to 2011, when Alan Jones on 2GB said that Julia Gillard and Bob Brown should be put in a chaff bag and dumped out at sea. Very controversial at the time. General sense that it was inappropriate. Mr. Jones himself ultimately conceded, yes, that was not appropriate to make that kind of a statement on air. That went all the way to ACMA, the regulator. ACMA said those comments did not breach the television standards or the radio standards. Very similar situation happens today. It doesn't mean there's a problem with the formal editorial standards, but it means that questions of taste and what's offensive need to be mindful. And so I think what the ABC is going

0: to do off the back of this is provide a little more detailed guidance about what happens if you're contemplating violent imagery, violent threats, even if they're meant to be humorous, against individuals. And I think it's appropriate to flesh out that guidance and provide people with a bit more guidance. And it's probably something they should have done years ago off the back of some other famous incidents like the one involving Chris Kenny and images of a dog that we probably all remember as well.
1: Let's talk more broadly about the news division within the ABC. The ABC has withdrawn a third story by former reporter Mahmoud Fazal due to concerns about accuracy. Earlier this month, the ABC withdrew the Four Corners programs Meth Highway and Cocaine Nation, which were reported by Mr. Fazal, also due to concerns over accuracy. What are some of the bigger reflections you have on the broader situation here?
0: Yeah, look, again, the ABC has lots of guidance in lots of areas, and its guidance on the use of anonymous sources is very good guidance. And it needs to say that if you are having anonymous sources in your story, an appropriately senior person needs to satisfy themselves about the identity of that person, the nature of the contribution they're making to the story before a decision is made to go ahead and broadcast those stories. Now, I'm not going to go into detail of the Kazal case because I'm not familiar with it. I wasn't there. I wasn't in the room. I don't know how far up the food chain that went, but there are important questions to be asked. I don't know whether the use of those sources was appropriate or, as is being suggested publicly, there was some degree of misrepresentation or confusion about who those people were and what role they were playing. But all of that should have been fleshed out and known and understood at the time the stories went to air. And if it wasn't, then yes, there are legitimate questions to be asked, as with any story, about what was the process, where was the upward referral to appropriately senior people. And that can at times, and has in my experience, gone all the way to a managing director to satisfy themselves that they're going with an important story with anonymous people being used.
1: Alan, the head of ABC Investigations and Current Affairs, Joe Pacini, has departed the organisation this week. She said, quote, "It's now time for a new chapter in my career," but no further reasons for the departure were stated. Do you expect more resignations in the wake of revelations and concerns within the investigative arm of ABC News?
0: Look, these matters go back a few years now, and I think it's been noted publicly that almost everybody in that chain of command, from the executive producer of the program right up to the head of news and beyond, even to the managing director, all of those people have now moved on for various reasons that may be completely unrelated to the Kazal investigation. So I always think what's more important in these situations is not so much a headhunt to identify individuals and mete out punishment, but to make sure that whoever's in those jobs, brand new people or old people, that the process is adhered to. And I do want to take a moment to say one more thing, and that is I spent 40 years in public broadcasting and I've worked with few people who are as skilled and as talented and as strong in editorial issues than Joe Pacini. She's a better journo than I ever was. And I think regardless of the reasons for her departure, whether they're completely unrelated or not, it's appropriate to mark the departure of someone who's made an astonishingly formidable contribution to the quality of ABC journalism.
1: Alan Sunderland, thank you for your time this morning.
0: Pleasure, Sally.
1: Alan is a former editorial director at the ABC, and we've approached the ABC's managing director, Hugh Marks. He's declined an interview this morning. I'll share some text messages with you. Allowing the dreadful piece about Gina Rinehart to go to air confirms some in the ABC have lost their way. It says, "I am a former ABC board director and broadcaster." We've checked that. That's accurate regarding that individual. Another says, "Editorial standards of decency absent from the ABC. Legal and compensation costs for disgraceful attack on Gina Rinehart should be paid by those responsible, not taxpayers." Another says, "Satire is funny, violent sadism is not." Melissa from Hamilton says, "In today's day and age where a woman is getting violently murdered every 3 days, how is this humorous? Very poor judgment by the comedian and editorial team." Another says, "I love a laugh, but didn't see this one funny at all. Missed the mark. harming women in current society. ABC, up your editorial guidelines. And another says, surely Race Around the World had a duty of care to young filmmakers to offer experienced guidance. You're listening to Breakfast. It's 16 past 8. Now, from broadcasting and controversies to sport, Chris Glassick is here. Chris, there's been plenty of reaction in the AFL over news that Geelong won't be sanctioned for making a secretive deal with a player who had a history of concussion.
2: Yeah, well, much of that anger, Sally, towards the Geelong deal is that it required a player who had a history of concussion to assume all legal responsibility for future brain trauma. And the Cats' secret arrangement exonerated the club and its medical staff from any future court action. The deal with the unnamed footballer, who is still an active AFL player, was signed 2 years ago. The AFL has chosen not to sanction Geelong in what it said was a complex and unique case. In a joint statement with the AFL Players Association, the AFL said Geelong has advised the AFL that the waiver in the letter will be removed, noting that the player continues to acknowledge potential risks. The AFL was satisfied that the letter was not used by Geelong to allow a medically unfit player to return to play. Now, the AFL and the AFL Players Association will advise clubs that any proposed arrangements that impact on a player's legal rights and protections will be required to be notified to them and approved by the AFL and the Players Association. We've been hearing plenty of reaction to this story from not just in the AFL world, but of course across the codes. Concussion is an issue that is affecting sport worldwide. Speaking on RN Breakfast this morning, the former Wallabies captain David Pocock responded to the story by urging sporting bodies not to walk away from any long-term commitment to their players.
3: That's really concerning. You know, I think that seems like an employer trying to get away from their duty of care. But I think this is very concerning, especially given the emerging evidence around head knocks, concussions and the long-term impacts of that on players.
2: Former Wallabies captain, now independent Senator David Pocock this morning. Now, there was a game played last night where North Melbourne ended a 7-year drought against the Western Bulldogs with a 100-77 win at Docklands Stadium. And it was Luke Davies-Uniacke finishing with 31 disposals, 10 clearances and 2 goals, while Paul Curtis starred with 4 goals for the Roos.
1: And there's no cooling down of world football civil war between FIFA and Europe's football governing body. UEFA says Gianni Infantino's latest apology and explanation changes nothing. And the UEFA threat of a boycott, it remains on the table, Chris.
2: Yeah, European teams could still boycott competitions, including the World Cup, as UEFA says that FIFA's defence of its president, Gianni Infantino, changes nothing, as you rightly said there. The English FA, it sent a letter withdrawing its support for Infantino in reaction to the plan. We've been talking about that all week. We expected the English FA to respond, and they have. They said the plan to sell off the stakes in the World Cup to private investors was unacceptable. European governing body UEFA said in a statement its conditions have not been met yet, despite Infantino's plan being aborted and his apology yesterday. First, the proposals to sell off the major competitions had to be withdrawn, it says, and also that assurances have to be made that such attempts to disfigure the game in this way will never be made again. That's their words, not mine. These conditions have not been met, and UEFA has already said that it's lost confidence in Infantino, calling the FFA proposal a shabby, backroom, opaque deal. Now, this is despite Infantino apologising yesterday for what he calls errors made in putting forward the controversial plan. He, of course, summoned members of the FIFA board in Africa, in Morocco yesterday, bringing mounting criticism to a head, and they released a statement 4 hours after the meeting reaffirming their full support for him as president. The soccer saga continues. I should say, on soccer, Vinicius Jr. has agreed to a new 6-year contract with Real Madrid. That'll keep him at the Bernabeu until 2032. Leeds United have signed Manchester City goalkeeper James Trafford in a deal worth up to £45 million. But that's nothing compared to the news this morning that Bayer Leverkusen ace Ernest Pocu is on the verge of a transfer to the greatest team in the world, Sunderland. Might be a little biased there, being a Sunderland supporter. They're close to securing the Dutchman with a potential fee expected to be in the region of £22 million. Who wouldn't want to go to Europe-bound Sunderland this season, Sally?
1: And Chris, just very briefly in cycling, Kimberly Lecourt overcame a mechanical failure to win a sprint finish in stage 6 of the Women's Tour de France.
2: It was a bumpy old path to victory for Lacorte, who also crashed early on the sixth stage. They were forced to change a bike just 15 kilometres from the end, but the Mauritian fought back into contention before making a sprint in the final 300 metres. The 30-year-old had just enough to see off the French rider Cedrine Cabol on the victory line. The Swiss rider Marlene Roussier retains the yellow jersey, holding a 12-second lead. Tomorrow's stage, it's known as the Queen Stage, Sally, which finishes at the summit of the famous Mont Ventoux in the French Alps. But I've reached the summit of RN Breakfast Sports. Sally, my sporting tour is over because Warwick Hatfield will be back on Monday, well rested and ready to take you on your next adventure.
1: Chris, thank you so much for the past few weeks. We really appreciate it.
2: Cheers, Sally. Enjoyable.
1: Thank you. And Warwick Hadfield will be back on Monday. Hadfield of the Arctic, he sent through a photo yesterday of a polar bear. He's been on some very interesting travels. So we'll talk sport and a little bit of travel with Warwick on Monday. It's 22 past 8. Now, you're about to hear from our Friday political panel, but first, let's take a quick listen to the sounds of the week that was in politics.
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6: These claims do not in any way form part of Tabcorp's customer offering.
7: The inducements are the worst thing out of all of it. No, I would say the inducements need to go before advertising.
8: As a parent, I'll have the power under our reforms to turn off gambling advertising right in our home.
9: So he's going to have to opt out of 7+, 9Now, 10Play, KO. He's going to have to opt out on Google. We should be moving to an opt-in.
10: The Home Affairs Minister's speech on the future of Australia's migration settings has been put on ice.
11: We've been working through the policy. There's been a whole lot of iterations of what we've done in the space of immigration.
12: Senator Hanson banned reporters from the ABC, The Age and The Guardian from attending the press conference announcing candidates for November's Victorian election.
13: If NBI weren't to happen, we would be at dire risk of losing a number of services, and that would mean local areas going without independent journalism.
14: I'm having constructive discussions with both the Shadow Communications Minister for the Coalition and the Shadow Communications Spokesperson for the Greens. We'll keep those discussions going.
1: Well, that's some of the sounds of the week in federal politics. Here to analyse that, our Friday political panel, Tom McElroy is political editor at The Guardian. Tom, great to have you back. Welcome.
15: Thanks for having me, Sally.
1: Ron Wisen is political correspondent with the Australian Financial Review. Ron, lovely to have you here. Welcome.
16: Good morning, Sally.
1: And Stephanie Boris is back, our very own political correspondent. Ron, if I start with you, we've had quite spectacular hearings on the gambling advertising reforms. Did politicians learn anything new about how the industry operates with some of the evidence that's been given?
16: I think it really reinforced a lot of what we heard during the inquiries a few years back that resulted in the You Win Some, You Lose More report that formed the basis for what the government's doing on gambling reform, although it doesn't go anywhere near as far as that report recommended, which was a complete phase out of all gambling advertising over 3 years. But really, I think the 2 days of hearings that we had focused on three issues with the current legislation before the parliament. Firstly, it doesn't ban inducements or promotions, which was a key issue. This is allowing someone to send a text message to a gambler and say, hey, you put in $50, we'll put in $50 more. Or one of the options we heard was somebody who, for example, hadn't gambled for 2 or 3 days, which was their usual habit, might then get a message saying, oh, we've noticed that you haven't made a punt. Do you want an extra $100 if you come along? That kind of thing was clearly not covered by this legislation and emerged as a major problem. Also, the lack of a national gambling regulator was identified as a serious problem. And as your package introing this highlighted, the other option is the so-called triple lock, which is the idea that if you want to be able to view gambling advertising on streaming services, you've got the age verification, the login requirement, and also the opt-out requirement. Now, media companies told the Senate that they thought that was going to be very difficult to implement, certainly in the time frame that they've got, which is next year. And there's been a push to say, well, why not make it opt in rather than opt out?
1: Mm. Tom, what's happening here? Why is the government unwilling, seemingly, to take things further when we had these recommendations with unanimous support from the Murphy Review 3 years ago? Opinion polling tells us again and again that the public wants strong action here. What's holding back the government of going further?
15: I'm at a bit of a loss. I think there's some political stubbornness on the hands of the Prime Minister. I think he believes that the sporting codes and the big broadcasters rely on revenue from gambling advertising, and overly strict rules or a full ban is unworkable in that respect. I don't think that position's going to hold. I think we see from someone like Annika Wells yesterday an acknowledgement that the numbers aren't there to get it through. There was some ambit claims during the week, you know, the suggestion that it might be a take-it-or-leave-it approach from the government. I think that'll go down like a political stink bomb in the community if they try and hold that line. I think it's worth noting that the Murphy report, one of the recommendations was for an immediate and full ban on inducements. Mm. We've sort of forgotten that now, 3 years down the track. It could be that that's one area where the government can not only give a bit of ground facing the political reality, but also do justice to the Murphy report from way back when. I would say, I would beg the government, please retire the talking point that they've done more than any other government. That line has always been tinned in my view. Yeah. And for Richard Miles to be saying it today, when it's clear that the community expectations are so far beyond this legislation, it's reckless politically to keep saying that line.
1: Steph, we're getting the Prime Minister back on deck after a short break. What are we expecting to happen next, or is it hard to tell?
17: Well, previously the Prime Minister has very much said this is what we've got and this is where we're leaving it. But surely, as both Ron and Tom have been talking about, there has to be movement here now. And when you've also got a number of people from within Labor concerned about the legislation and some of them publicly saying, hey, this isn't good enough, that has to be a clear message to the Prime Minister that more needs to be done. And with this government, we usually don't see the backbench speak out much about legislation. So for them to do it with this, that is a significant change and significant in itself. There are so many different elements of this. One of the other things I wanted to pick up on was listening to Free-to-Air and SBS this week talking about, even if the government was just simply going to do this, they don't think they can get everything in place by January. So it seems rushed, it seems messy. The government essentially wants to tick and flick and say, look, we've done something and we've gone the furthest anyone's ever done. But that argument of the furthest anyone's ever done, well, is it enough though? And that's a question Richard Miles couldn't answer today with you.
1: Ron, another story we've had this week. We heard earlier this morning from Richard Miles, the Deputy PM, saying this is not unusual, it kind of happens. But we had the Home Affairs Minister, Tony Burke, who was scheduled to speak at the National Press Club on migration on Thursday. That lunch was called off. How unusual is that?
16: I don't think I can recall it happening, certainly in my 15 years in this building. So, look, I'm sure that there are examples of it, not necessarily a National Press Club speech, though. I mean, these are very significant speeches that are planned in advance. They are designed to set a public agenda. So, clearly, you know, there was, my understanding is that there was a shortcoming in the policy as it stood when it was put through cabinet, and the leadership group ultimately decided to kibosh Tony Burke's speech. I think we're going to see it fairly soon, potentially as soon as next week when the Prime Minister returns and has a good look. I mean, this government, as much as the Prime Minister talks about a responsible and appropriate cabinet-led government, he is the ultimate authority at the end of the day. He wields the ultimate yay or nay. And so I suspect Tony Burke will have to go back to the cabinet and the leadership group next week, dot those I's and cross the T's, and then we'll see it announced after that.
1: This intersection of the leadership group and the cabinet, what have we learnt, do you think, in the last week, as best we can understand, Tom?
15: I was surprised that it is a Tony Burke situation. You know, usually he's a very careful operator, and I was surprised that the work hadn't been done. Apart from anything else, I'm surprised they would try and push back on One Nation on this hot-button issue of immigration in a week that the Prime Minister was offline, you know. That's going to be a key job of him between now and the election in 18 months' time. I would have thought he'd want to be on the front lines with Tony Burke, ready to go with the sales job. So maybe that's part of the difficult politics. Richard Miles said today that they'd already brought down net overseas migration and they're going to bring it down further. I think it's going to be really interesting. It's a hard thing to control. They already struggle to meet some of those targets, and a lot of Australians are involved in that number, you know, people who are citizens and permanent residents looking to bring family members. It's going to be fascinating. It's good forward sizzle for a press club speech, I think.
1: You're listening to Radio National Breakfast, our Friday political panel. Tom McElroy from The Guardian, Ron Meisen from The Fin Review, and Stephanie Boris from the ABC. Steffi, going from migration to One Nation, One Nation announced candidates for the Victorian state election on Monday. It also said that it was blocking The Age, The Guardian and the ABC from its media events. What was the reaction to that?
17: This isn't the first time that she's picked on certain outlets or banned certain outlets. The ABC hasn't been allowed in at certain events in the past as well. This is a dangerous thing that is being done in terms of free press and the press being able to report on any politician. It is our role to provide all of the points of view, to provide the analysis around what's been said by politicians. And I think it's very dangerous when politicians are deciding what media organisations are and aren't allowed into a room. That's not a decision that should be made by politicians in a democracy.
1: Ron, just finally, Parliament is back next week. What are we expecting with the legislative agenda? What are the priorities?
16: I think we'll see the National Disability Insurance Scheme legislation put through the Parliament, potentially with the support of the Coalition. I mean, most likely with the support of the Coalition, given the Greens aren't particularly happy about it. Whether we see any movement on some of the more contentious elements that are still left over from the budget, I think there's a lot of pressure on the Treasurer to get that done, but he doesn't seem in a rush wanting to put that off at a later stage. The government has also flagged its intention to introduce the changes to the news media bargaining incentive. They say in spring. It's not clear whether that will be next week or later in the sitting period. So there's a little bit going on there. And of course, that gambling legislation, which we flagged earlier, but there'll need to be some movement on that before that goes anywhere.
1: It's not going away. Thank you very much to our panellists this morning. Ron Meisen is a political correspondent with the Australian Financial Review. Ron, thank you very much.
16: Thanks for having me.
1: Tom McElroy has wandered down the corridor from The Guardian, a political editor. Tom, thank you very much.
15: Thanks, Sally.
1: And Stephanie Boris, our very own political correspondent. Thank you so much.
17: Thanks, Sally.
1: You're listening to Breakfast. It's 27 to 9. Now, Luke Sidham-Dundon is back to take a look at the news for you. And, Luke, President Donald Trump is batting away suggestions that the US is running low on munitions.
18: That's right, Sally. There's been reporting out of the United States that the US has run through a lot of its internationally held stockpile of long-range precision missiles. There's reporting on that from CBS, but also from the Washington Post in the last day, detailing potentially a confrontation between the president and Pete Hegseth, his defense secretary, over these reported shortfalls. Now, this reporting hasn't been verified by other outlets, by the ABC, and it does use a number of unnamed sources. It depicts frustration from the US president, a belief that he had been misled on the US capacity of these munitions. One source in the story reportedly told the Post that the shortfalls in long-range guided missiles and air defense interceptors were actually part of the reason that the president pulled back from additional strikes on Iran. Now, Donald Trump has had quite the response to that story. He's posted online that the leakers of such treasonous statements are being hunted down and could be hit with long-term jail sentences. This, of course, is a president that has threatened leakers and whistleblowers before. His Justice Department has subpoenaed journalists, requests they give up sources. We don't have to look back, far into the past to remember the New York Times journalists and their reporting over the new Air Force One jet from Qatar. The Justice Department dropped the legal action there, but the Times said that could have had a real silencing effect on future whistleblowers. So these aren't considered hollow words from the US president. But on the state of US munitions, the president, was pretty bolshy in this press conference this morning, but he did make this admission.
19: Now, we have certain types of munitions that are very powerful, that we have virtual unlimited supply. We have others where it's a little bit tighter, but we're in very good shape. We have literally massive amounts of ammunition.
18: So things could be tight for US Defense Forces operating in the Middle East. Now, the other thing to come from this press conference is really significant this morning. Donald Trump has signed two executive orders aimed at restricting birthright citizenship after the Supreme Court threw out his previous attempt.
19: What's happening now, if people are building businesses around it, from wealthy people are building businesses around birthright citizenship. That's not the way it's supposed to work. They're buying their way in.
18: So the new measures expand the categories of people whose children would be ineligible for automatic US citizenship, something that's been a feature of the US for more than 100 years. It also seeks to prevent so-called birth tourism, where parents seek to have children on US soil. That is a term used predominantly by Republicans, criticised by analysts and a lot on the left as well, describing these people that come to the US to have children, applying an intent on their reason to come to the United States. So this effort was rejected by the Supreme Court in June, but there will be further legal challenges here too, Sally.
1: And Luke, an Australian team has carried out a daring rescue

0: 5.5-hour flight over to Antarctica. They landed in complete darkness. Temperatures could have been as low as minus 43 degrees Celsius. This patient was flown to Christchurch in New Zealand, and we don't yet know the details of their condition. But, Sally, this is an incredible story from the ABC's Jarno Gibson. You can check it out on ABC News Online.
1: I'm feeling chilly just listening to that. Luke, thank you very much. You're listening to Breakfast. Now, also, just a reminder to you, if you miss any of the interviews, you want to go back to have a listen, you can do that on ABC Listen. Yesterday, it was lovely to hear from the 2026 winner of the Miles Franklin, and that is author and performer and musician Omar Musa. Really interesting conversation with him about his new book, Fierce Land. And I asked him about the people that had really backed him to go ahead, write this novel and keep telling stories. This is what he had to say.
2: I mean, we are the product of all the people who have supported us, nourished us, taught us, advised us. My wife, Mariel, has been so close by my side. My mother, Helen, who's a true believer in the arts and gave that to me. My father, Musa bin Masran, who was a poet as well. Sorry, is still a poet. He writes a lot of poetry. A teacher I had called Ms. Patterson, my first English teacher in primary school, who saw some kernel of talent in me when I was writing really gory horror stories. The Canberra Queanbeyan art scene, the hip-hop scene, the spoken word community, Bankstown Poetry Slam. I mean, it goes on and on. There's this kind of mythology around the solitary writer, you know, up there with his or her quill in some stone-built tower somewhere, you know, scratching out their thoughts. And it's not true. We are the product of our communities, of the people around us, of writers and artists who are true believers and do it for no recognition, no pay, no awards. So this is cherry on the top, but I'd be doing it anyway, and I'm going to continue to do it. I'm just going to continue making weird art, weird poetry, chucking it out into the world, and, you know, people will engage with it or they won't, but I'm still going to keep doing it.
1: That's the winner of the 2026 Miles Franklin there, Omar Musa. It's 21:29. Well, more than 120 wild birds are now confirmed to have contracted the H5 strain of bird flu in Australia. And that's causing growing concern among poultry farmers who have been preparing for potential stock losses. For consumers, that could mean higher prices and shortages of eggs around the country later on. In 2024, Brad McAuliffe lost more than 500,000 birds when his operations in Victoria were hit by avian influenza. And Brad joins me now from Geelong. Brad, g'day. Welcome to Breakfast.
3: Good morning. Thank you for having me.
1: What's the mood amongst the industry now as you're waiting to see how, when and where this H5 bird flu will spread?
3: Oh, look, it's definitely a tense time at the moment for the industry. But Sally, we've been preparing for this, not only as a business myself, but as an industry now for the better part of 5 years with what's been happening overseas.
1: So what are you doing on the property? What kind of precautions do you have that are already in place and others that are ready to go when things worsen?
3: Oh, so for the last, you know, since we had it last time, the H7 outbreak, we've upgraded all our systems. And I think as an industry, most businesses have as well. So not only have we done perimeter fencing, automated wheel washing and sanitisation of all trucks and vehicles that come in, we're full showering on and off all facilities now, and working through certain scenarios about a complete lockdown now since the H5 has landed, and only essential people that are on farm or need to go on farm are going on, and any visitors are not welcome until we can get on top of this.
1: We know that free-range eggs have become much more popular amongst consumers. How difficult is it to manage potential infection when you've got birds out in the paddock?
3: Oh, it's impossible. We simply can't do it. So we've invested in some other strategies in around bird or wild bird deterrence, like lasers and a few other things. We've spent a lot of money on infrastructure and around backfilling of dams to stop the stopping of the wild birds, but in reality, we can't stop the birds migrating or mingling with the wild fowl.
1: And what does that mean for packaging, Brad? If you've got egg containers, egg cartons that say the eggs are free range, but you may have to bring the birds in for a period of time, how's that being managed?
3: Only once the ACCC or Agricultural Victoria or the state government put in a housing order, we're allowed to house our chickens. But until such time, we have to keep putting them out and running the risk.
1: What do you think of that?
3: Look, it's hard. It's definitely a challenge. You know, as an industry, we're working towards, you know, we want to try and self-select. And if we-

0: find any birds. We want to keep managing that and testing on ourselves. But in reality, it's just we're waiting for it to happen. And it's a very, very hard scenario for us to try and overcome and manage when you're seeing these wild birds flying in. And I think only yesterday we had a magpie test positive up near Portland. And, you know, that's only a couple of hours away from my main farm in Terang. And everyone's on high alert and we're just trying to manage it as best we can.
1: I understand you may have seen some modelling about the potential spread of the H5 virus. What kind of picture does that paint?
0: Look, just through using AI and, I mean, like ChatGPT and stuff like that, we've done some modelling in-house. And, look, it's quite concerning. We modelled directly against Chile because the coastline's very similar to what Australia has, and where it's landed, we're moving a lot quicker. I think we're 2 weeks ahead of the wild bird strain, how it got around the country in Chile and here in Australia. And I think the first commercial outbreaks, if we modelled it correctly, is about 4 weeks away. So it's just something that we're expecting to happen, unfortunately.
1: If the modelling is saying in similar scenarios that it hitting the commercial flocks is about 4 weeks away, how long is it expected to hang around given the experience of other countries?
0: As an industry, we're preparing for it to stay here, Sally. We're not preparing for it to go. I think the reality is once it's in commercial flocks or once it's in the wild bird population like it is, it's going to be a norm. I spent 3 weeks in the States only 2 weeks ago, and I've been talking to a lot of producers in the States, and you know, they've got, you know, the two producers I spoke to share 80 million laying hens, and they're just having it as a day-to-day and just constantly managing it.
1: Brad, good to talk to you. Thank you very much for explaining some of the industry perspective as we keep watch on this story. Thank you.
0: Thanks for having me.
1: Brad McAuliffe is an egg and poultry farmer who operates in Victoria and also in Tassie. It's 16 to 9.
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1: The UN Children's Agency, UNICEF, says the Ebola outbreak in the Democratic Republic of Congo is now the worst in the country's history and the fastest growing outbreak ever recorded. Local authorities say more than 1,800 people have already died from the highly infectious disease. Earlier, I spoke to the communications coordinator for UNICEF in Bunia, in the east of the DRC. He told me that the outbreak has now spread to two new provinces, bringing the total to five.
5: Yeah, we are still seeing that geographic spread. No sign really that the outbreak has peaked so far. And obviously, when it's on quite a wide area, you know, that demands a much bigger response. Treatment centres all over the place, different teams deployed on the ground. Some of these areas are quite difficult to reach. So yeah, it's not proving any easier. And we've not yet seen the signs that this outbreak has been beaten. So certainly a lot of challenges on the ground.
1: John, UNICEF says there's been a concerning and steep drop-off in the number of women and children seeking treatment. What's happening there?
5: Yeah, I mean, this is really worrying. Of course, people get infected with Ebola and, you know, around a third of those people die. That's obviously the main direct impact of an outbreak. But the real concern as well is that you get the secondary impacts because it's almost an attack on the health system itself. And so actually visiting some of the health centres around here, the maternity wards, it's actually quite shocking. We visited one maternity ward in Mombualu. They normally get well over 100 mothers coming in a month to give birth, and they're down really almost at zero. That's because women who are pregnant are scared of going to health centres. They're worried that's a place where you can get Ebola. And so they're deliberately staying away. And obviously that's not a good place to be in as a mother giving birth. The same applies to your children who may have something like malaria, which is very common, very similar symptoms to Ebola. Again, if they're staying away from getting treatment at health centres, that's concerning. Vaccinations, all the same sort of story, especially where we're talking about districts with a lot of Ebola cases. And that will have a double impact in terms of more deaths, mortality and long-term impacts on children and families. And it's also about, you know, trust in the health system as well. Are people confident that they can go to the local health centre and get treatment and also feel safe?
1: What's happening with a potential vaccine and other treatments?
5: It's not something that UNICEF is involved in directly, but there are both developments on the vaccine side and also some of these experimental treatments as well that have been tested now for a good few weeks as well. Again, I was at the Ebola Treatment Center yesterday where they're running some of these trials and, you know, hints that there are some positive results, though this needs to go through a scientific process. So those results are still to come out, but there's several trials ongoing. Of course, we have great hope that these things work out as being effective because, you know, as we stand at the moment, there isn't an approved vaccine. There isn't a direct treatment for this, which means that all you can do really is treat symptoms and try to keep people's life support systems, their bodies going while the body itself fights the virus.
1: That's UNICEF's John James speaking to me earlier from Bunia in the Democratic Republic of Congo. It's 13 minutes to nine. Well, coming up on Life Matters after nine, Beverly Wang, you're talking adolescent friendships and what parents can do to help their kids who are struggling.
6: Yeah, absolutely right, Sally. This morning, I'm really looking forward to having a chat with Yumi Steins. She's co-author with Dr. Melissa Kang of Dolly Doctor fame, of course, of a new book for tweens and teens called Welcome to Friendship. This book came out last week. It's already a bestseller, and I don't think that's surprising at all, considering how we, you know, Sally, like we inherently know how important and formative childhood friendships can be. There's even research that backs it up for teens. I know as a parent, when I talk to other parents and carers about how their kids are going, the conversation inevitably turns to, you know, is there drama in the friendship group? Are the kids happy? Have they found their people? So this morning, Yumi is with me along with Jacinta Grimer, a clinical psychologist who specializes in children and families. And we're going to throw open the phone lines so you can call in and ask your question or your reflection about how you help your kid navigate friendships. Because, you know, Sally, sometimes parents are engineers, sometimes they're gatekeepers, or maybe they just hang back. So there's different types of ways, that's different styles, I guess, in terms of how you can move along this road.
1: Bev, thank you so much. Beverly Wang and Life Matters are coming up after nine this morning. Well, it is Friday, which means we'll be talking science with Jonathan Webb. But first, we need to solve this brain teaser. I'll give it to you again. Here it is. Unscramble this famous paradox. I go scratch nerds. Jonathan Webb is here. Jonathan, good morning to you. How did the listeners fare this morning?
7: Good morning, Sally. They were sharp today, I've got to say.
1: I thought you were going to say shocking. I was getting ready.
7: Nope, they were on the ball, on the money. Schrodinger's cat is the paradox that you can get if you unscramble I go scratch nerds. Credit for this idea, the original idea, which I have thoroughly distorted with this new anagram, actually goes to Radio National digital and social producer Jade Tully, who came up with this one. I love it partly because it's an excellent reminder to go and listen to Dead and Alive, our recent podcast series all about the weird world of quantum physics and the way it may well transform our computing power. But I also like it because this particular anagram, I go scratch nerds, is exactly what you can imagine Schrodinger's cat saying if the poor thing ever actually gets out of the box alive and wants to go and find the physicists that put it in their thought experiment.
1: Indeed. Now let's talk science. The Science Unit at Radio National is getting ready for National Science Week, and you've kicked off a search for Australia's most amazing wildflower. This is an impossible choice, especially if you're in Central Australia or the West. What are the contenders, Jonathan?
7: Yeah, the West has an incredible array, you're right, but it was a task that we had a head start on. So the Science Unit, you know, got in touch with a whole range of experts and institutions to help us compile a shortlist. So we're starting with 10. We've done some of the hard work for you, and the idea has been to come up with a list that not only covers the length and breadth of the continent. There are flowers on the list that, you know, are found in the mountains of Tassie, in the deserts of Central Australia, and all around the coastal regions. But also to come up with ones that might be a little less well known. They're not floral emblems yet, but they all have, each of these 10, a surprising superpower. So one of my favourites, and I know Belinda Smith from The Science Show is also getting behind this one, the blue bladderwort is the one that has already been up on the social pages for Radio National and ABC Science. This is a pretty-looking flower, but has been accurately described by our social media producer, Asha, as a vacuum-powered swamp carnivore, because what the blue bladderwort actually has is it loves a sort of moist environment, growing in a wet area with a little layer of algae on top of the water. It's where it's happiest. And it has these bladders, clue is in the name, which it lays out around on the surface of the water, and they are empty. They're filled with basically a vacuum. There's no water inside. And if an unsuspecting mosquito larvae or something like that strays near one of these bladders and touches it, then it literally gets sucked in to the inside of the bladder, digested, consumed, and then emptied out, and the bladder is ready to go again on the hunt for more food. So there's a lot to some of these flowers. I love the blue bladderwort. And the next one to go up on the social media pages today is the star flower, the Calitrix genus of flowers, which basically are the original traffic light party. These flowers, there's a lot of mysteries and insights into pollination on this list, I have to say. And the star flower can change its colour based on whether or not it's already been pollinated. And the insights that I've got from learning about these 10 flowers into how specific these evolutionary mechanisms are for attracting specific pollinators under specific circumstances to spread pollen to other flowers. You know, we've got a trigger plant that literally punches an insect when it lands on the right part of the flower, and then it goes and lands on another one, where it also gets punched, and that's literally how the pollen passes from one flower to another. So there's lots to enjoy about the list.
1: How's voting going so far?
7: We've been thrilled with the response, Sally. We're at well over 18,000 votes already, and we are just getting started. So there is a website where you can cast a vote, and if you want to do that right away, just text in to the usual Radio National text number or on the Listen app. If you text in wildflower, we will reply immediately with the link to cast your vote. But also, if you follow Radio National or ABC Science on the socials, on Instagram or on Facebook, we are going to collect 24 hours worth of likes for one post about each of these flowers over the next 10 weekdays leading up to National Science Week, when we will announce a winner in a live Hour of Flower on Radio National at 12 noon on Friday the 21st of August.
1: Jonathan, I feel like you're sort of the Anthony Green of this wildflower vote, seeing what will happen. Just briefly, there is a serious message here too, Jonathan. It's about conserving our native flora. It's spectacular.
7: Yeah, it's spectacular, and the way our environment is changing is a threat to some of them, especially that have quite particular habitats, ecosystems. And on this subject, we got a beautiful message literally in the first couple of hours after we launched the vote from a listener called Steve, who wrote in saying, look, thanks so much for running this poll. I am loving it. I chose the flying duck orchid, another incredible example on the list, because it's an excellent example of plant pollinator evolution, but also I chose it in memory of a former Parks Ranger colleague and friend, Jenny Connolly, who died too soon after retirement to the New South Wales South Coast. And in retirement, she located a new significant population of plant species, and one in particular was a new native plant population of large flying duck orchids at a location which they've, it's listed on iNaturalist, the citizen science website, but the exact location has been kept is obscured from the public, but made available to the local environment team, the Yorubadulla Land Council, and they have put in management to better protect the site.
1: That is a lovely spot to finish. Jonathan, thank you.
7: Cheers, Sally.
1: Dr. Jonathan Webb, it's 5 minutes to nine. Or from wildflowers to business and economics. Evan Lucas is here. Evan, where are we at with the latest US-Canada trade stoush?
8: That's a fantastic segue there, Kelly, in terms of moving from what I'm about to talk to with regards to the trade stoush. Is quite interesting because Mark Carney, who's been doing this now for probably about 6 months with an Australian link, is using the aluminium story for Canada as a negotiation tactic with the US. So last night he was standing again outside Rio Tinto's Quebec aluminium smelter, which is not just actually completely worn the US tariff story, it's actually going from strength to strength. And part of the reason it's going from strength to strength is that it has hydroelectricity
9: to power it, which is some of the lowest costing electricity in the world, which means it's absorbed it and some. But what Mark Carney is actually continuing to argue, and it's right to say, is that the actual end wearer of the tariff war and the price war is the US consumer and the US manufacturer. And we know from the aluminium numbers that they have seen a 52% increase year on year. Now, shock horror, the tariff

0: of cost is 50%. So it's only a 2% move, actually, in terms of what the aluminium producer price index is moved by. And we have seen signs over the last month or so that the US trade representative in Jackson Green is actually now starting, Jamison Green is now moving to negotiate with Canada specifically around aluminium. But Mark Carney wants to go further than that. He wants to use it as a broader negotiation tactic in this deal to get Canada and the US back on the table and getting tariffs written off.
1: So how is Canada using this aluminium tariff to its advantage?
0: So he's therefore spreading that it shows very clearly that the loser is actually the US consumer, not Canada. He's also pointing out that Canadian steel, aluminium, etc., spreads so into almost perfectly intertwined into the US auto manufacturing industry that it needs to be broader than just the aluminium. It's not just the aluminium story. It is steel. It is then also the lubricants that they produce. Canada is a massive producer of liquefied products. That is also still part of the discussion. And he wants to do that as a broader suite. I mean, part of the massive economic hit that the tariffs have caused to the Canadians is around traditional industries that have been high production, and particularly in that sort of fossil fuel area. He is using this as a launch pad to go to that next level. Watch this space, because unfortunately, every time we've got close with a US-Canada deal to counteract the tariffs, something has set off the president. So do keep that in mind. But this is the closest we've seen for a long time, because the economic imperative is now starting to hit home.
1: Your 30-second challenge, Evan. Looking back home, final trading day of the week, what's in store?
0: Look, flat end of the week, but we did make a record all-time high. Don't forget, next week is the start in earnest of the Australian earnings season. Watch the banks. They're going to be the big story.
1: Evan, thank you very much. Well, that's almost it from Breakfast for this morning. A big thank you to the Breakfast team, including audio engineer Hamish Camilleri, studio producer this morning Grace Stranger, producer Katie McAllister, supervising producer Jason Whittaker, and our executive producer is Eleni Soltis. Stay with Radio National. Life Matters will be with you after the news at 9 this morning. Talk to you on Monday. Take care.

0: ABC News, I'm Eliza Getzey. The Deputy Prime Minister says it was Home Affairs Minister Tony Burke's decision to postpone a speech outlining the government's new migration policy. Mr. Burke was set to unveil far-reaching changes at the National Press Club yesterday as the government tries to reduce net overseas migration. But the speech has now been delayed indefinitely. Richard Miles has downplayed reports the delay was due to internal disagreements about the policy.
1: Moving around dates in a diary for senior members of government is very routine. It happens literally all the time. The speech hasn't been called off. A date has been changed. That literally happens every week. And there's nothing more to it than that.
0: Independent ACT Senator David Pocock has accused the gambling lobby of trying to discredit a former NRL player who alleged a gambling company offered him drugs. Luke Bateman this week told a parliamentary inquiry into the government's gambling advertising reforms that the offer came at the height of his gambling addiction. He's since been criticised by Responsible Wagering Australia for failing to disclose that he worked for a New South Wales betting company for 6 months. Senator Pocock says Mr. Bateman's experience makes him more reliable.
2: I think most people would probably hear that and say, well, clearly this guy was, one, an addict, lost everything he'd earned during a professional rugby league career, then worked in the industry for 6 months. He probably knows what he's talking about. And yet we've got the gambling lobby somehow trying to discredit him as someone who doesn't know what they're talking about.
0: Tehran has reportedly put the Gulf states on notice, warning it will target their power, oil and water plants unless they convince the US president to hold fire on further strikes against Iran. Middle East correspondent Matthew Doran has more.
3: It's almost a week now since Donald Trump cancelled what he described as planned heavy strikes against Iran, insisting that a deal to reopen the Strait of Hormuz was imminent. It's now almost a week also of Iranian denials that that was the case, with Tehran insisting its focus was on speaking to other countries in the region, particularly Oman. Now, we know that the Gulf states had been influential here. They had been in Donald Trump's ear, urging him to think twice about launching fresh attacks against Iran, with the Reuters news agency reporting that Iran had made explicit threats against civilian infrastructure in those Gulf states.
0: Meanwhile, Middle East analysts say US brokered talks between Lebanon and Israel could drag on for some time. A third and final day of diplomatic talks has been held in Rome as part of negotiations on an agreement signed in June that involves Hezbollah's disarmament and Israel's withdrawal from Lebanese territory. Karim Emil Betar is an associate professor of international relations at Lebanon's St. Joseph University and says the process could be very drawn out.
4: I'm afraid it could take a while. The peace process could become simply a process. It could take months, and we could end up with a situation where Israel continues its occupation of Lebanon and Hezbollah keeps its weapons.
0: The Royal Commission on Anti-Semitism and Social Cohesion will today examine efforts within the Muslim community to promote interfaith connections. More from Gavin Coote.
5: The Australian National Imams Council President, Sheikh Shadi Al-Suleiman, will give evidence at the inquiry today. He'll also appear in his capacity as the Director of the Australian Islamic Institute of Higher Education and as Chair of United Muslims of Australia. He's expected to give evidence on existing interfaith programs and charity services the community provides to both Muslim and non-Muslim Australians. A senior police officer yesterday gave evidence about the importance of maintaining trusting relationships with religious leaders in order to maintain social cohesion.
0: And there are calls for the AFL's chairman, Craig Drummond, to resign after it was revealed Geelong signed a contractual agreement with one of its players to avoid responsibility for future brain injury. The unnamed footballer, who is still an active player with the Cats, signed the deal 2 years ago. The AFL rejects having any knowledge about the deal but has chosen not to sanction Geelong. Mr. Drummond was the president of the Geelong board when the deal was struck, but the club has now abolished the agreement. Concussion reform advocate Peter Jess says it's unacceptable.
6: The people that need to be sanctioned are the chain of command, which is Drummond needs to go. He has no place in, you know, the AFL because it's a breach of the OHS Act, it's a breach of the ACCC, it's a breach of the ASIC duty of care and a breach of the human rights of these players.
0: Elsewhere in sport, North Queensland has rebounded from last week's monumental loss to the Sydney Roosters to claim a solid 30 points to 8 win over the Gold Coast in the NRL. ABC News.
7: 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Coming to you from the lands of the Kulin Nation on ABC Radio National, this is Life Matters. Hello, I'm Beverly Wang. Childhood friendships are really special and can be the key to whether you look back on your own adolescence with warmth or not. Today on Life Matters, tell me what role you play when it comes to helping the young people in your life make and navigate friendships. Are you an engineer, a gatekeeper, a counselor, or observer? Yumi Steins is here to help you unpack this. She's co-author of a new book, Welcome to Friendship. And if you want to ask Yumi a question about kids and friendships, all you have to do is call 1-300-22-5576. And keeping in theme, in 40 minutes' time, the aunties tackle a question of friendship and faith. Let's talk. So here's something that I've noticed. When I talk to other parents and carers about how their kids are going, more often than not, their answer relates to friendship. You know, they might say something like, oh, they've got an awesome group of friends. They're so happy. Or they'll say, oh, there's a lot of friendship drama. It's tough. Or even they're really struggling to make friends. It's really, really hard. It is a minefield for kids and parents. So how do you, as a parent or carer, help the young people in your life through the ups and downs of friendship? This is why I think it's worth spending time talking about adolescent friendships. And it's so great to have Yumi Steins on board for this conversation. Yumi, along with Dr. Melissa Kang, is co-author of a brand new book that's already become a bestseller, Welcome to Friendship, Your Easy, No Silly Questions Guide to Friends, Frenemies, and What to Do When Things Get Tricky. And of course, she is the host of the ABC podcast, Ladies, We Need to Talk. Hi, Yumi.
8: Hi, Beverly. Thanks for having me.
7: Oh, it's a pleasure. I also want to give a big welcome to Jacinta Grimer, a clinical psychologist who specializes in children and families, and one of the psychologists whose advice is featured in Yumi's book. Hello, Jacinta.
9: Hi, Beverly. Thanks for having me. And

0: for all of those of you wanting to join the conversation with me, the number is 1-300-225-5576. Tell me how you see your kids going with their friendships and what role you play in helping them make friends and figure out how to be a good friend. I mentioned a few types earlier. So, for example, an engineer. Do you try to get in there and really make the friendship happen? Are you a gatekeeper? Do you edit your kids' friendships? Are you on the door? Counselors may be there for chats and questions, and or maybe you stand back, you're an observer, and you let it play out. Or maybe there's something else. I would love to hear your take. 1-300-225-5576. Your questions and your thoughts about adolescent friendships. And yes, it is school hours for a lot of Australia, so I'm not sure what my chances are. But if you're a young person under 18 listening along and you want to share your views on how to make friends and how to be a good friend, I would absolutely 100% love to hear from you too. 1-300-225-5576. You are very welcome to call. I would love to hear from you. So Yumi.
1: Yes.
0: Your Welcome To series with Dr. Melissa Kang has covered periods, boobs, sex, and consent for tweens and teens. Why did you decide to take on friendship for this new book?
1: It feels like friendship is another one of those topics, much like periods and consent, where there's a lot of assumed knowledge and there's a lot of, oh, you'll figure it out, or you'll just naturally make friends, just like we'll naturally remember to pack pads when we first get our periods. And the fact is that there's a lot of things that you can be talking about to open up the conversation where people do not have necessarily the assumed knowledge.
0: Yeah. And Yumi, you are a journalist in this space, but you're also a parent of four kids, aged between 10 and 24. I mentioned a few kind of like types of, you know, parental roles, care roles when it comes to helping that your children figure out friendships. How do you see it?
1: My own role or everybody's role?
0: Your role.
1: My role, I would love to say I get presidential veto, which is to say I do definitely have some say in the friends that my kids make, but it's not too punitive and it's not too controlling. I like to say, gee, I don't know if that was the nicest thing that your friend said when we were in the car the other day, or you know how your friend was on their phone your entire birthday party? Should we just not invite them next year? That kind of thing, where I still leave it with the kid to have some decision-making power, but I also allow my reflections on how their friends behave to come through and be communicated with kindness, hopefully.
0: And how does that parental role look and feel at different ages for you?
1: It's really, really, that's a really good question, because obviously it's really hands-on when they're very young. You're literally issuing the invitations, you know, to, and you're forming friendships with the parents. As they get older, you don't even know what the parents' names are. And sometimes you don't know the child's last name or the suburb where they live. It becomes less in your control. For the book Welcome to Friendship, it's pitched at people aged around 10 to 14 years old. So it's that sort of handover period of parenting where you're still quite hands-on. You might know the parents. You've probably dropped them off at the house. But they're also organising things off their own bat.
0: Yeah. And you dove into the science of how to make friends. You talked about, you know, we act like it's a natural thing. And to a certain extent, yes, but also there's a lot that we can add to, a lot of tools we can have. What did you learn about the science of friendship?
1: Well, see, the science is legit in that... Yeah, it does happen naturally when you're at school, because you've got this recurring contact with other kids who are absolutely your year level, they're your age, they might be a matched or aligned gender, and chances are you live in a similar area to one another if you're all attending the same school. So science would suggest that that sort of regular contact is really helpful in building friendships. And what we're trying to point to is, well, what do you do when you don't go to the same school as people you want to be friends with, or as you start to age and you want to expand your horizons to people beyond your school, what does that look like? So those recurring contacts are really important. Scientifically, you want to share the same language or speak the same language. So if you're an English speaker, great, but imagine that you're two or three people who can speak fluent Chinese at your school. you're going to have so much in common that's just unsaid and is a lot of like shared culture that's really, really beautiful and lovely to share. As the kids get older, they'll start to become more tribal and look for people who share their subcultures, their interest in music or art or dance or football, and that will become a safe place for them to form friendships.
0: Jacinta Grima, you've been working with children and young people and their families for 2 decades. How important is friendship to children's mental health?
2: It's so important and so crucial for their mental health. Friendships are a place where we get a sense of belonging. Our friendships are things that buffer us from stress long term. They allow us to understand ourselves, develop our identity, and they're there for the good times and also for us to understand things like our boundaries and what's important in terms of our own needs.
0: At what age do you think, Jacinta, is it important to actually have overt questions about friendships and the quality of friendship?
2: Yeah, I actually think it's really important to have those questions and understanding and discussions with your child from really, really early on. But it just has to be shaped to the stage of the child. So Yumi's book and this book is really shaped at kids around and young people at 10 to 14, but you really want to start with even your toddlers talking about kindness and you know, sharing and maybe taking turns. But then when they get older and you've got a teenager, you really want to talk about, you know, what matters to you, what matters to them, what's comfortable for them, how are they feeling in themselves, and what matters in terms of whether they feel trust and loyalty in those friendships.
0: And Jacinta, you know, at the top when I was introducing the subject, I mentioned that I find in my own, I guess, personal research that when I talk to other parents and friends, carers, the topic of does your kid have friendships, what is the quality of those friendships, what's the impact on them, is a really big part of how we assess our children's happiness and well-being. Do you see that also in clinic, that this is a big concern for parents?
2: It's a huge concern for parents. And it's really tough because as kids become teenagers, there's less that you know and there's less that you can kind of, less that you have power over. And so you have to trust them, but also you're there monitoring in the background and you're kind of watching and waiting, but also there being a safe pair of hands to be there in case something goes wrong, that they can still come to you, because they do. And because you're still really important to them. So still being there to have those conversations when things go wrong. And typically it's in the evening, they'll start telling you, right, when you don't want to have those conversations, when you're really, really tired.
0: Yeah.
2: But it's a huge thing.
0: Yumi, what do you think?
1: Oh, absolutely. So it's being the sounding board and the safe place for your children. I find one of my great hacks as a parent, having parented for 24 years, Beverly.
0: Congratulations.
1: is to often, if you can, be the driver. So if you're picking the kids up from a party, especially when they're older and they need a ride, say they're 16 and there may be alcohol at the said party, if you can bundle all the kids into the back seat, you can have a very disarmed conversation with that group of buddies and you can get a sense of each child. You can get their numbers. You can get their parents' numbers. Great advice I once got was save everyone's phone number, because you just never know when you might need to call someone at 2 a.m. and you can't track down a phone number. Great to save everybody's phone number. But you're definitely the person that a young child is going to turn to discuss what is going on with their friends, if they're having a conflict, if they're confused about something. And you're also their model. So they're going to see how you treat your friends, how you behave. If, for instance, you've got friends coming over for lunch, are you going to complain because one of them is vegetarian or has a lactose allergy? Or are you just going to get the lactose-free cream cheese and make dessert out of that? Once your friends leave and you shut the door, are you griping about your friends? Are you complaining and bitching about them? Or are you speaking lovingly and warmly and with appreciation for your friends? So all of those behaviours that you have as a parent are going to be modelling for your children to hopefully do likewise.
0: Yeah, I do love being the parent in the front seat driving, I have
1: to
0: say.
1: It's so good. It's,
0: I just love the gossip. Yes. I love the chats. Sometimes I ask a question, but, you know, just trying to hang back, just trying to take it all in.
1: Yeah.
0: This is Life Matters on ABC Radio National. I'm Beverly Wang, and I'm with Yumi Steins, a co-author of a brand new book with Dr. Melissa Kang called Welcome to Friendship. I'm also with Jacinta Grimer, who is a clinical psychologist who specializes in children and families. And we are talking about friendship and children, tweens and adolescents, 10 to 14 was what Yumi was talking about. A really key time in life, a lot of changes happening. If you have a thought on how you help the children in your life navigate friendships, what role you see, and Yumi mentioned being presidential veto power, which I think is a great way to think about it. Or are you more of an observer? Or, you know, if there's some kind of friendship struggle that you just do not have the answer for, this is a time for you to call in and ask our two experts here for some general advice, 1-300-225-5576. We do have some texts coming in, and I just want to read some out and then come to you, Yumi, and Jacinta for some thoughts. In terms of making friends, Jenny's asking, what do you suggest for homeschooled kids who travel internationally? Jacinta, I might come to you first. You know, Yumi was talking about how the school environment provides so many opportunities for schools, but for making friends. But obviously, homeschooling is a different kettle of fish.
2: Yeah, look, there's actually quite a big homeschool community, though, and there's lots of different supports through various Facebook groups. Online communities where a lot of the homeschool groups will get together. So people that are doing homeschool via location will meet up with other homeschool kids. And so by location, a whole group of families will often get together, kids will meet each other. And so whilst it seems like you're doing homeschool alone by yourself, it's just you, it tends not to be like that at all. So just making sure that your child and your young person has those connections and is able to maintain those over time.
0: Yumi, you talk to a huge range of people, a lot of young people, while you're researching the book. Did anything come up about being homeschooled or being in a more socially, I suppose, isolated situation and the impact on friendships?
1: Yeah, and the thing that keeps coming up is that you can't fake face-to-face contact. So as Jacinta was saying, finding a mutually shared geography and then using your effort, like actually making the effort to go to a park or go to a cafe, a play centre and hang out together face to face, because it's very tempting to say, well, you'll find an online community and you'll be friends with them online, but actually taking it offline and breathing in the same oxygen and making that face to face eye contact and wrestling or being annoying or sharing food, those kind of experiences are very formative and very, very essential to the growth of a friendship.
0: And I have another text here. The texter says, my daughter had her main friendship group just turn on her in year 9. As her mom, it was just heartbreaking to watch. But she has emerged from this experience with new friends and a much stronger sense of herself in the world. I would still rather she not have had to go through this, but I'm so proud of her. Yumi, that's one of the hard, hard things of parenting, isn't it? Watching your child go through a really painful experience. And, you know, you want to take the pain away, but you can't. You just have to be with them while they go through it. I know you cover friendship breakups and isolation and that kind of thing in your book. What are your thoughts on this texter?
1: Oh, first of all, I feel it as well. It's so excruciating as a parent to see your child suffer and you just want to go nuclear on these people, and how dare you not love my child? Don't you know they're fantastic and the best person ever? But you also need to understand that for a lot of us, this happens. It's just part of the attrition of being a teenage kid, is that sometimes your friendship group kicks someone out. And I did observe this as a teen myself. It was almost like everybody had a turn and it was like, oh my God, it's my turn to be kicked out of the group for a while. And it would be a little bit of exile and then you would gradually reintegrate back into the friendship group. And sometimes it was about, listen, you can't speak to us like that. But because you're teenagers, you're not learning how to communicate that in a dry and emotionless way, you're going nuclear, so you're kicking that person out. But maybe the message communicated is, hey, the way that you criticise people, the way that you make fun of our clothing or something like that, it's not okay, we don't like it, and we're getting rid of you for the short term. For other people, it can be a much bigger and more permanent ostracism, and that can be really, really painful. For a lot of people, they are wounded. It's a great big upheaval in their lives. And in those situations, what we find is if, for instance, that child has a soccer team or a ballet class where they've got friends that are from a completely different group that aren't necessarily connected to school and they are not threaded into this drama, that can be really helpful.

0: for the mental health and the survival of that child in feeling like they're okay, this is a rough time right now, but I do have other friends in other places.
1: I think this is something that can apply to adult friendships as well. The fact that it is easier to exclude somebody or turn away from them rather than simply saying to them, hey, what happened just then is not okay. Yumi, why? Why? Why are we like this?
0: Why are we? I tell you what, it's been very interesting writing this book because I can reflect on my own behaviours and see that I was at times conflict averse or confrontation averse, and it was too painful to have these conversations. I wasn't experienced. I didn't have the language. And so I did just turn away or bump somebody out of my life without that conversation. And I think it's excruciating. So you have to really like muster up some courage to be able to speak frankly and vulnerably about either being hurt or finding out why you've been ostracized in this way. And I think a lot of people struggle with that, child or adult.
1: Jacinta, what do you think?
2: Yeah, look, I agree. These are really, really hard things to experience, and it takes so much time to kind of have the courage, I think, to really kind of go through this in life over and over again and then think, oh gosh, you know, I can finally deal with my own emotions. I can deal with, you know, someone else speaking to me and speaking truth to me and speaking my own truth and understanding my own voice. So it's really important, I think, to really speak to your children about, what do you think went wrong there? You know, what about other people that care about you? What happened in the group? What have your other friends said about what's going on? And making sure that they've got other places where they're connecting with other friends so they're buffered a little bit when things do go wrong in some of their relationship groups, because it will happen.
1: 1-300-225-5576 is the number to call in and share your thoughts on how you help the kids in your life navigate their friendships, make friends, have tricky conversations when things are not going right. Tell me about the role you see as suitable for helping your children make friends. Do you kind of engineer, which is so much easier when children are younger? Are you a gatekeeper? Do you kind of edit your kids' friendships if you feel like someone's not quite right, or just kind of steer them some way? How do you go listening, answering questions, just being that ear, that shoulder to cry on sometimes? 1-300-225-5576. And of course, you know, if you are school age, under 18, and you happen to be listening now, you don't have to tell me why you're not at school. 1-300-225-5576. Tell me how you go in your friendship group. What are some of the struggles? Maybe you have a question. I would love to hear from you as well. Yumi, there's a few texts coming in. I want to know what you think about this. You earlier mentioned, you know, as presidential veto, you know, gently saying, hey, you know, the friend on the phone at the party, maybe don't have them back next year because they're on their phone. I got a few texters saying, the kid that spends all their time on the phone at a party needs to be invited back next year. What do you think? For their benefit.
0: Yeah, totally agree about that. And it's about coming from those questions with the spirit of generosity. First of all, yes, the child probably does need to be invited back. And also that child is likely to evolve within the next 12 months and probably come back to the party as a different person. When I'm thinking about, you know, who not to invite and who to invite, or who should be possibly presidentially vetoed by the parent, I keep thinking about one particular example from my own kids where I had a girlfriend of my daughter who used to shoot videos of the kids surreptitiously and then post them to humiliate the friends. And in every other way, this child was so sweet and delightful and kind of quiet and mousy, but just had this mean streak where they would try and humiliate people for lols and I guess a little bit of clout. And I really thought that was crossing a line. So that was the kind of phone behaviour that made me say, listen, I don't think that should be returning to our house.
1: Yeah, consent is a big issue there, obviously, and safety online. I want to stay with you, Yumi, because what I noticed in your book, one of the things I noticed is, you know, the vocabulary that we have now to talk about friends and relationships is really different from when I was growing up. Talking about things like charging your social battery, cultivating a friendship garden, you know, it just seems like we have more tools now. And I'm just curious, like, when you reflect on changes and how we're very much more aware of mental health and well-being as we are these days than we used to be, how do you think knowing how to name those kinds of things would have helped us in the past?
0: Oh, Beverly Wang. I mean, it's so huge, right?
1: Yeah.
0: And I think Jacinta's got a lot to say about language here. Jacinta in the book talks about how being able to understand and sympathise to where your friend is at is so crucial in being a good friend.
2: Absolutely. Gosh, there's so much to say here. I mean, the language we have today is absolutely incredible. We understand. I mean, kids, this is their water. This is what they swim in. They understand, you know, boundaries much more than we did. They understand that if you're neurotypical or neurodiverse, you might do things a little bit differently. You might see things a little bit differently. There might be a different understanding of the world, and that's okay. But we just have to understand, what does the world feel like to you? And if you don't want to do small talk with me, that doesn't mean that you don't care about me. So we just need to understand each other a little bit more. So it's really incredible these days. Kids have a lot more, I guess, these concepts are out there in the world in a great way.
1: Absolutely. And I want to talk about teenage friendships because, you know, the research, you talked about some research that backs up the fact that these teenage friendships are really important. When I think about the teen friends that I made and I still have to today, they kind of occupy like a special little place in my heart. And I think about them and I have warm feelings. I know that no matter what, they're there, even if we live on different continents. What is it about, Yumi, that feeling of preciousness of a teen friendship that is so, so special?
0: It's so special, isn't it? I'm feeling warm in my heart just thinking about it, Bev. Part of it is the inherent human need to belong. It's across age groups, demographics, countries of origin. Everybody wants to feel like they belong somewhere. But in teenagehood, it's particularly present because they are hungry for forming their own identities. So that might be, I'm going to be with all the goth kids at school or the punks or, you know, the dorky cardigan-wearing bookish ones.
1: Yep.
0: Within those groups, I belong. I have somewhere to be. The thing about forming these friendships in those very, very young years, those vulnerable years, is there's a bunch of stuff going on with puberty. There's also the change from going from primary school to high school. So some really big fundamental changes in your life. And what you find teens doing in this time of their lives is they're forming their identities. And a lot of the way that they do that is by bower birding off other people. So they'll form a friendship with the rebel to see what it's like to be bad boy, or, you know, to kind of try on that identity and see if they like it. And then they can slip away and try something else on. And that is actually how it's meant to go for teens. They're not meant to be static. They're meant to be evolving and experimenting.
1: For you, when you think about your teenage friendships, I mean, what do you think you were looking for and how do you reflect on them now, Yumi?
0: Oh my God, I was such a naughty child. I don't know if you can imagine how extremely horrible I was. But I was very rebellious. I disliked authority intensely. I wanted to be away. I wanted to be partying. And I had this incredible connection to music. So if I felt like I could see a band or I could somehow express my rage and my hormones and my horniness and my excitement through loving music, then that was really massive for me. So I made a lot of friends through my love of music. And I still feel like very connected to that when I hear a song from those eras. My body is like, oh my God, I'm 14 again.
1: What do you think, Jacinta? What's special about these teen year friendships?
2: I agree with all of that. It's very much a case of really starting to be a bit more critical in our thinking. Our brain is developing so much more, and we've got puberty at the same time. So our feeling centers of our brain are really, really developing as well. So we're having much more intense emotions about things, intense emotions about people, about really connecting to different groups, different tribes, trying on different parts of ourselves, and forming very special and intense bonds with people. So it's a special time.
1: If you want to call in and share your thoughts on what made your teen friendships so, so special, I just want to say that is totally an option as well. 1-300-225-5576 as we move through this conversation about childhood friendships, how to be a good friend, how to learn to be a good friend. Where do you think you got your lessons from how to be a good friend? Or maybe you didn't get to pick up those lessons until later in life and you have some thoughts about how things could be different. I'm welcoming your stories. 1-300-225-5576. Yumi Steins is here with me. She's the host of the podcast Ladies We Need to Talk, as well as the co-author of this new book called Welcome to Friendship. I'm also with clinical psychologist Jacinta Grimes, who specializes in children and families and has contributed to Yumi and Dr. Melissa Kang's book. A few texts coming in. Let me just go through them. It seems to be... okay, here's one. What about parents sometimes projecting their dysfunctional childhood experiences onto their children? That is a big question and a very understandable question. I think we do project our own fears onto our kids a lot of the time. Jacinta, do you want to take that one?
2: Yeah, look, it's, you know, it's one of the things where we both need to give ourselves a bit of a break sometimes. You know, it's really, really hard to be a parent. And we don't need to be a perfect parent, okay? I just want to say a massive shout out to everyone here. You just got to think about what you want to be as a parent. Drop the bar a little bit, drop the bar a little bit, drop the bar a little bit, drop it a little bit more, a little bit more, you know. And eventually you're going to come to somewhere within the good enough realm, okay? You're allowed to make mistakes. You're absolutely allowed to make mistakes. You're going to make many before breakfast time, okay, every day. The main thing is really just that you're within that zone where you're like, okay, I'm going to make mistakes. I'm going to be okay with that, but I'm going to do the best I can.
1: Yeah.
2: And I'm just going to be there.
1: This is obviously a conversation. Getting so many texts, I got to say. Sometimes it's interesting to see the balance between calls and texting. And this is very much hitting a lot of people, but they're preferring to communicate by text. And that is absolutely fine. That number is 0418-226-576. But you seem to know that already. The number, if you want to be brave and call in, is 1-300-225-576. I'd love to hear from you. Yumi, here's a text. Great discussion. I'm interested in hearing about the difference between girls and boys' friendships. What do you say?
0: Well, Jacinta's probably got more on this, but what we got from speaking to teens for the book and young kids for the book is that boys do a lot of play. So they might be out at lunchtime kicking a ball around or playing cricket, that kind of thing. So they are definitely interacting and definitely chatting, but there's a lot more physical component to that. Girls at that age, and this is, of course, generalising and there are always exceptions, but girls will be more like imaginative play. And then when it transitions into high school, less about pretending to be, you know, horses and fairies and riding unicorns and more about chat, exchanging gossip, talking about life, talking about feelings, talking about belonging and identity. So, yes, there is a mingling of those two ideas across all genders, but that is a broad split of how it goes.
1: Jacinta, I'd love to hear you chime in on that as well.
2: Yeah, look, there really is some truth to that. It is, again... a bit of a generalisation in that, you know, there are some differences with that, obviously. There's always going to be people who will be slightly skewed the other way to that. But women and girls really tend to develop their talking skills a lot faster than boys, okay? Very much the case. And you even see this in some of the English results that come out as well. So girls will be sitting there, you know, in little groups, chatting around, and boys will be moving. So boys will do and girls will tend to talk.
1: Let's hear from Clancy in Queensland now. Clancy, welcome to Life Matters. You have a 12-year-old and you notice there's some anxiety about making friends, which is difficult. Tell me more.
3: Yeah, she loves school, you know, and enjoying it, but there's so much anxiety. You see her come home and she's just never quite sure how to do it and stuff. And I was horrible at making friends. I didn't care about friends at all in high school. I was severely introverted, so I don't have any advice for her. I don't have anything to sort of give her, like how to make a friend. Hey, you know, she really wants to make friends, you know. They're social. She's a female too. I think there's a male-female sort of divide as well. She really wants to make friends. And yeah, I know. I don't know how to help. I don't know what to say to her.
1: Well, that sounds really tough, but it's great to hear from you now.

0: be introverted. And so then we might want to look, particularly if you're working with a school counsellor or another one of the counselling staff or a psychologist, we really just want to look at, well, okay, how can we get your daughter a little bit more comfortable with taking up some space and giving her ideas and putting her opinions forward a little bit in a safe way for her so that she can move from being a little bit more comfortable in those spaces?
1: Sounds like you've got a question, Clancy.
2: It's all right. I was introverted at school, and then I extroverted. As soon as I left school, I extroverted, and I became a social, like, I just love being in amongst it and stuff. And so I spread these ideas to my daughter. She's an extrovert. That's not really a problem, the extroversion thing for her. It's more like she says ideas about, you know, I've got funny ideas about reality or something, you know, and then she'll share these ideas and come across as too weird or something. And I don't know why she doesn't seem to be particularly shy. I don't understand.
1: Does she tell you, Clancy, like, how much do you guys chat about this?
2: And that's the other thing too. She's super, so we'll get started and then she'll get very emotional about it. And there's nowhere to go from that emotional space.
1: It sounds like she's still searching, and that search is a tough one. Yumi, do you have any words here?
3: Yeah. Look, one of the things I found really comforting in the research for this book and the interviewing was that there are many people who are highly functional adults who didn't find their people during high school. So they had, you know, enough friends to get by. They survived the experience of high school, but it wasn't until they left and they found their vocations or the study that they really were interested in that zeroed in the peer group and kind of narrowed it and funneled it into a pool of people who were, say, all at tech college together doing welding or, you know, at university or in their job, that they found their forever people. So if you don't find your people right away, I would say please don't stress. Just remember that nobody loves high school. Also, for an introvert, I know that's not your daughter, Clancy, but if you do have an introverted child, just understand that there is actually no rush to find a friend. And often if you do rush into a friendship, you've chosen incorrectly and you have to kind of rejig that. And a lot of great introverts are observing the social interactions that go on around them. So they might not be what looks like kicking goals in terms of friendship, but they are sussing people out in a really magical way, and they will make some very discerning choices in friends further down the track when they feel ready.
1: Clancy, I put my hand up as one of those people who couldn't find their people really until after high school. There is hope, and I'm wishing you all the best. And maybe there's some places outside of the school environment. You know, if she's got some quirky interests, maybe there's some, you know, interesting groups that she can join and make some connections there. Thank you so much for sharing. I'm going to go next to Craig in Victoria. Craig, you've got a 14-year-old, and you can see she's got great friendships, but this conversation is bringing up some of the hard times that you had. What would you like to share about that?
4: Yeah, thanks. I've actually just dropped my daughter at school, and I was driving home and listening to the show, and I had to pull over and call. Just reflecting on when I went to primary school in Darwin, and then we moved to Queensland, but I had such an incredibly close and tight group of friends at primary school, but when I moved, I stayed in touch with them, and we wrote letters back and forth to each other for years. And I still just cherish and value those friendships. And I just want to say, like, you know, there's that movie, Stand By Me, which just, when I watch it, it always reminds me.
1: Yeah. Sounds like it's pretty emotional for you there, Craig.
4: Yeah, sorry.
1: No, don't apologize. Thank you so much you took the time to listen and pull over and share. Just take a minute if you want to. We're here.
4: Yeah, thank you. I'll just shift. My daughter, she's 14, and everything you've been talking about with music and friendships. And I've just been watching her go through high school and just trying to find herself.
1: So sometimes it's tricky, isn't it? Just like we said before, you can't swoop in and fix it when they're having a hard time.
4: Yeah, but she's good. She's found her people, and she's connected with the band and with music. And she's really really starting to find her people, and I'm just so proud of her.
3: Well,

0: Love that for you, Craig. And I can feel, I can hear the emotion in your voice. It's Yumi here. It's so great when a kid forms a band because I can't, I cannot express enough how delightful it is for a teenager to be able to get in a room with some mates and make a bloody great big racket.
1: Yeah.
0: So great. But if you are in that position as a parent where you're like, oh gosh, how do I help my child make friends and really make good friends? One of the key components in being a good friend maker is curiosity. So if you can show curiosity about another person, why do you like that? Oh, what's that on your bag? What's your favourite XYZ? That's a really good starting point because everybody likes to talk about themselves. Everybody loves those inquisitive but friendly questions. So if you're looking for a starting point and you're feeling like, oh, my kid doesn't know where to start, try and encourage this personality trait in them to show curiosity because you can do that without exposing yourself too much, without too much vulnerability, and it's generally one of the great traits in a friend.
1: Thank you so much, Craig, and have a great day. Thank you for taking the time to call into Life Matters. Yumi, we have now the calls are coming in. We've got 2 minutes left. I want to quickly hit something and before we go to the call. I know that Welcome to Friendship is a book written for 2026 because there's a section on AI friendships.
0: Yeah.
1: And something that struck me in that section is like you're super clear that saying that AI friends are programmed to be sycophantic and that's not how real friends are. But you also say AI friendships can be part of a balanced diet.
0: Yeah.
1: I want to know what that balanced diet means to you. And actually, I'm curious why you didn't say AI friendships are bad, full stop.
0: Well, because kids are doing it. They're opening a window on their computers and saying, I want to talk to the dragon in How to Train Your Dragon. And I want you to, tell us what we're going to do on the weekend. And how great is that? It's not all sinister. So kids can, for instance, talk to their favorite soccer player. Can you please be Lamine Yamal? Right? And he's 18. We're going to have a chat. It's going to be amazing. So it's not all bad. They just do have to remember that it's not real. And the way that a friend might say, hey, Yumi, can you stop doing that? That's really annoying. Or, no, I don't want to talk about that. So the way a friend in real life might put up a boundary, AI will not do that. So it's better for you to have a balance of people.
1: Yeah, great. Thank you for that. Joe in Brisbane, I think you're going to be our final caller. You've got a 7-year-old and you're trying to change the patterns you learned from your parent when it comes to friendship. Tell me about that.
2: Yeah, I was in my 40s the first time I actually had a friend bring up something that she was not happy about, and we had a bit of a confrontation about it. It was so uncomfortable, but we...
1: You still there, Joe?
2: Sorry, yes. We have moved through it, and it's actually happened again and again, and I treasure that friendship so much now. It feels like such an achievement. So growing up, seeing my mom like cut people off, not talking to them, and then same, just you really hit a chord before. We don't have the tools for how to deal with that sort of confrontation, and it causes a lot of anxiety. So I am really seeing this come up now with my 7-year-old daughter. When there are any challenges or things that aren't going so well, I get that anxiety coming back on her behalf, but it's such a good opportunity now to help her work through that.
1: So many things you can learn and so many things you can unlearn. Joe, thank you so much for sharing that as our final caller. Yumi, final thought from you. So I'll just give you my quick review. I was reading your book, I thought, whoa, if I could have gone back to being 10 or 11 years old and read this book, what a different way to have friends. And I would have learned so much that I would have carried with me forward into my adult friendships. So yeah. I want to hear from you about something that you've learned or reflected on in this book that's helped you in your own adult friendships.
0: Oh my God, so much, Beverly. We don't know anything about this stuff. We need the books. So much, which is, I think, one of the things that I always try and turn up to in my friendships now is no expectations, no need. I'm full and I'm ready to give like just with generosity. And that's a really great starting point for friendships, because sometimes your friends have the capacity to give back and sometimes they don't. And if you can be there to love them, then the rewards are endless.
1: Jacinta, what are your thoughts?
3: Just being open, just really being open to new experiences, open to curiosity about yourself, and always willing to learn.
1: Thank you both so much. It's been a great talk. I've so enjoyed also the texts and the messages that you have shared with me. Yumi Steins is a host of the ABC podcast, Ladies We Need to Talk. Her most recent book is the best-selling Welcome to Friendship, Your Easy, No Silly Questions Guide to Friends, Frenemies, and What to Do When Things Get Tricky, that she's written alongside Dr. Melissa Kang. And Jacinta Grimer is a clinical psychologist who specializes in children, adolescents, and families. She consulted on Yumi's book. Up next, I'm going to consult with the aunties.
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2: Welcome to Club Fridays, Tracy. When it comes to matters of friendship and faith, it's always wise to ask Auntie. And a big welcome to your aunties, Nellie Thomas, comedian and host of the Dear Nellie podcast. Hi, Nellie.
3: Good morning, Bev.
2: And James Colley, head writer for Gruen on the ABC. James Colley, welcome back.
4: Thank you for having me.
2: Now, James and Nellie, I like to do a quick gut check with you first, as always. And since it's census season, I hope you don't mind me asking, Nellie, are you particularly religious? Have you raised your family with any kind of religious or spiritual practice?
3: No, I would say I'm more philosophical.
2: Okay.
3: We talk about religion and ideas, but no, we don't have a particular faith.
2: Were you raised in a faith?
3: I found out when I was 13 that I'd been christened.
2: Okay.
3: And I said to my mum, why don't I know this? And she's like, oh, just everyone did. You know, it was one of those 70s things.
2: Fair, fair. James, what about you?
4: I was one of the people who would put Jedi on the census, okay. I'd say. But I was raised in a religious upbringing, but I would say religious as a secondary factor to cheap babysitting. So we went Catholic during the school time and Protestant for after school care. So I really got a nice gamut of modern thought.
2: Multi-faith practice, right? I love
4: yes.
2: it. Okay. Let's go on to our letter writer, Samuel, who's sharing. Samuel says, recently on a Sunday afternoon, I picked up my 9-year-old from his friend's sleepover. It was his first time sleeping in a friend's house, and he was beaming while telling you about what they ate for breakfast, the movie they watched, what they all did together on the Sunday morning, which was to attend Mass. Nellie, you've got a the sleepover, first time sleepover is a pretty big deal for kids, isn't it?
3: Oh, yeah, huge.
2: Yeah.
3: It's a huge moment for the parents as well. Because all your own fears come up and your excitement for the kid. Like, yeah, it's a big moment.
2: Big act of trust. Yeah. So let's say you're in Samuel's shoes, kids beaming, you hear about the Mass. How do you fix your face as a parent? What's your reaction?
3: I would keep my reaction to the child contained, but internally struggle. Bev, I would struggle with that. I think taking a kid to something as loaded as a religious institution without telling you is... Yeah, I'm not comfortable.
2: James, what's your perspective? You said, you know, you had a fairly open attitude to Christianity, you know, because of the great benefits of childcare. What are you thinking if you're in Samuel's shoes?
4: If you were to offer me a sleep-in on a Sunday, you could take my child to a firing range for all I care.
2: Fair. I love this. I love this diversity. So in terms of but the religious aspect, not an issue at all?
4: No, I feel like when we raise our kid, like we're in a non-religious household, but I also feel like there's an element to knowing about, particularly like living in this society as we are, knowing about all kinds of faiths and Judeo-Christian faith as part of that is as useful, let's say, as knowing about the core works of Shakespeare, because it comes up a lot. And I also don't think like if they could convert you with one Mass, it would have worked on me. It's just not that good.
2: Nellie, I want you to be in Samuel's shoes for a second.
3: Yeah.
2: Now, if you knew in advance that Sunday Mass is part of the sleepover deal,
3: yeah.
2: Is that affecting your decision on whether you send your child to the sleepover?
3: 100%.
2: What would you do?
3: I would let them go. I would let them go. If I'd had the opportunity to think about it, talk to the child about it, I just think it is. It's not like going to the shops. It's not going to a cafe. It is a loaded event. In the comparable secular example, I think would be if I go to a protest every Sunday and I've got someone else's kid with me and I just take them along, and I'm like, well, they're just being exposed to other ideas. Like, I wouldn't do that. I think it's an issue of consent with the parents.
2: Let's see how Samuel is feeling about this. Here's what he says. I'm not anti-religious, but I don't really believe in taking my kids to church. Also, we live in a small town, and I know the church they went to, and they definitely hold values that are quite a bit more conservative than our families. I don't want to make it awkward with the parents of his close friend, but I'm wondering if I should mention that

0: I'm not comfortable with what happens. So, James, we know they live in a small town. The church is not one that Samuel feels particularly comfortable with it. How is the information landing with you now?
1: I feel kind of evil in this, but I don't think it's that big of an issue. I understand that their values you won't have, which is something you should absolutely speak to your child about. But I also feel like often when you have secular groups talk about church and Sunday masses, what you miss is how unbelievably boring they are, and particularly to children. Like, I think the like indoctrination side of it really takes a lot of time and a lot of things to come up. I feel like you can elevate the threat level here because you assume the worst and you think of values that don't correspond to yours, and it's understandable to want to protect your child from those and to have active consent in those. I think that's absolutely true. But I also think that most of the church experience is an uncomfortable chair and a boring droney man on a plinth up at the front. And I, like, when you're nine, my God, I could not have dealt with that. And like the second we were not having to go to church anymore, I was thrilled. I just think that, like, obviously if this was happening every Sunday, firstly, too many sleepovers, but also I can see it being a bigger concern. But like, just as a one-off, the number of lectures I have given to my kids that haven't sunk in, I wouldn't be too worried about this.
0: This is all from James Colley's lived experience, I have to say. Now, Nelly, your example of the protest, I want to add to that because as you said that, this is what came to mind. Sometimes on a Sunday morning, I like to go to my local Buddhist temple because they sell delicious vegetarian noodle soup. If my kid had his friend sleeping over and it was Sunday morning, I would not think twice about taking that kid along and buying them a bowl of noodles. Is that an equivalent situation? Should I be checking with the child's parent first?
2: I would say yes.
0: And to a Buddhist temple?
2: Yeah, absolutely. And I don't think it's not, to go back to James, it's not about the fear of indoctrination. It is, I think, permission is required for something that is outside the norm of that family. Okay. You know, in my family's case, we're an LGBT family. My kid could literally be at Mass and hear that I'm wrong, that I'm going to go to hell.
0: Right.
2: You know, like that, I'm not talking about indoctrination, but I would want my child to be prepared for that at the very least.
0: Food for thought. Yes. Thank you for that. That was just my own auntie that I decided to insert in there. Let's go to part three from Samuel. And Samuel continues, my child has been invited for another sleepover at this friend's house. I'm hesitant about letting him go. And I'm now questioning if his friend's parents are encouraging the sleepover specifically to try to get my son interested in their faith. Am I being paranoid? Should I just be letting him go along and allowing him to make up his own mind on his feelings about the religion he's been exposed to? James, I think you must have opinion. Because first of all, is it too many sleepovers?
1: Well, I would say like there's a real easy skirt of this issue. Yeah, you can sleep over on Friday night.
2: Yeah.
1: That's like, you know when church is. You can absolutely get around when church is. I think the idea that they're trying to win over your child, this, like, you'd have to be pretty compelling, the evidence you would need for that to be convincing to me. That I don't think, like, I also think, like, this is like, I completely sympathize with the idea that particularly if this is a conservative, like particularly conservative church, and in a small town you may hear like values that are directly contradictory to your lived experience. And I think that is well worth your child knowing about and prepping about. And now you can give them their prep because that is going on. But I also feel like there is a part of this where to families who do this, this is the regular routine. They may not have been thinking twice about it in the same way that I wouldn't think twice about taking a kid to a Bunnings sausage sizzle or like to see the local rugby league match, which I think does much more damage to a child's psyche than any Mass. But you know, that's part of my routine, is I like to go and watch some rugby league on the weekend, and I might take a kid along.
0: Nelly, quick text that I want you to respond to. The texter says, going to church for a one-off is just a new life experience for this child. It won't be scarred or converted. Stop helicopter parenting and chill out. What do you think?
2: I would say, how would you feel if it was a different religion? Like, I think we're a lot more comfortable in Australia with the idea that you might go to a Christian service. What if it was a Muslim service? What if it was a Jewish service? I think people start to get a lot more uncomfortable with things that they're not familiar with. I wouldn't stop my kid going. The issue for me is the

0: consent. And I think any parent in 2026 in Australia would know that not everyone goes to church and not everyone holds their values.
1: Okay, James, I want to come back to you for your final thoughts. You said Friday, but let's just say Friday's not possible because, you know, they're swimming on Saturday morning and you just can't make it. Sleepover's got to be on Sunday. Your child is looking at you with the puppy dog eyes saying, this is my best friend. I really want to go. I had a really good time. What do you do then?
2: Talk to your child. Mm. Like, I think that that's the clear answer to this. I do feel it is interesting discussing the other faith because I think it is important to not have that distinction. But also, you know, my children grow up Aboriginal and they grow up in this culture. Would I need to check before bringing someone along to a smoking ceremony or something of the sort? Like, these are religious and faith beliefs, though I don't personally hold them. I feel like that the issue here is communicating with your kid. And I can understand, like, having that initial shock from the other parents is surprising, but now you know.
1: Thank you.
2: And now you know you can act on it.
1: Thanks so much, James. Nellie Thomas is a comedian and host of the Dear Nellie podcast. James Colley is a head writer for Gruen. Good luck to you, Samuel. That's Life Matters for the week, but do keep listening to Radio National because Kate Evans is with you with another series of brilliant recommendations to add to your book stack. I'm Beverly Wang. Catch you next week.

0: ABC News, I'm Eliza Getzy. The federal Labor member for Canberra says the government's proposed changes to gambling advertising do not go far enough to crack down on inducements for problem gamblers. The bill is currently before a Senate committee as the Coalition and some crossbenchers call for more amendments. But the ABC understands Labor would rather withdraw the bill than make major changes. Canberra MP Alicia Payne says she knows firsthand the harm that poker machines in particular can cause.
1: I think when you've seen someone that you love trying to help themselves, trying to just escape from that constant invitation to keep gambling, that they should be able to do that, should be supported to do that.
0: The stage is set for a fiery meeting of National Cabinet over the federal government's proposed rules for new AI data centres, with the NT and Queensland doubling down on their opposition to the plan to require facilities to pursue renewable power. Here's political reporter Lexi Junawick.
2: Energy Minister Chris Bowen has this week poured cold water on the top ends plan for gas-powered data centres, saying the proposed new rules would not permit any data centre proposal which relied entirely on gas. NT Environment Minister Joshua Burgoyne has accused the Commonwealth of overreach.
3: What they're doing is overstepping into our territory and basically telling Territorians what they can and can't do.
2: In a statement, Queensland's Energy Minister David Janetsky says his state will not force uneconomic investment into the system that will ultimately flow through to higher prices for households and businesses.
0: US President Donald Trump has denied reports of a munitions shortage that could hinder its operations against Iran. American media has reported the US has gone through much of its global stockpile of long-range precision missiles during the war. The administration has consistently stated the US has enough in its stockpile. President Trump has rejected the reports but admits they are ramping up production.
4: So we're in great shape. But with that being said, we always want more. We have to have more. We have other things maybe come up. You maybe come up and maybe don't come up. Hopefully nothing else does come up. But we're in very good shape.
0: Meanwhile, Tehran has reportedly put Gulf states on notice, warning that it will target their power, oil and water plants unless they convince the US president to hold off on further strikes against Iran. And the UN says recent attacks between Ukraine and Russia are deeply concerning, warning they're part of an escalating pattern of strikes against populated areas. Kyiv says it hit two oil refineries in multiple strikes deep inside Russia, aiming to limit oil revenues Moscow uses to finance its war. Meanwhile, at least 11 people were killed in Russia's latest attacks against Ukraine. UN Deputy Spokesperson Farhan Haq says there must be a swift end to the fighting.
5: The Secretary General reiterates his call for urgent de-escalation, leading to a full, immediate, and unconditional ceasefire, and for a just, sustainable, and comprehensive peace in line with international law, including the UN Charter and relevant UN resolutions.
0: Back home, a number of peak mental health groups are warning the state government's response, the New South Wales government's response, that is, to the coronial inquest into the Bondi Junction stabbing attack won't prevent the next tragedy. Sean Tarrant-Goodwin has the details.
6: Six peak mental health groups have criticised the state government's response to